0: A controversial fund that could have given payouts to January 6th rioters, to the propriety of Blanche's nomination given his past as Donald Trump's personal lawyer, giving way to this awkward slip under questioning.
1: I'm his lawyer, was his lawyer, and now I'm the deputy attorney general.
2: That told me exactly how he's thinking. He thinks that his job is to protect the president.
0: Canadian Epstein survivor Charlene Rochard opposes Blanche's nomination because of how he handled the release of the Epstein files.
2: And the horrible redactions he's left our co-conspirators redacted and survivors unredacted.
0: In order to secure the job, Blanche has to sway all Republicans on the committee, but so far at least one appears to be wavering. Katie Nicholson, CBC News, Washington.
3: The U.S. Secretary of War has a new plan to protect his male troops from age-related hormone deficiencies.
4: I'm authorizing a new screening program for testosterone deficiency.
3: Pete Hegseth says testing will be a part of mandatory medical screening for personnel 30 and up. Those with low testosterone will be able to seek replacement therapy.
4: It's about restoring and optimizing your natural capabilities, protecting your longevity, and ensuring you have the biological foundation required to sustain the fight.
3: The Pentagon has not said whether its female military personnel will undergo similar screening for estrogen levels. That's your World This Hour for CBC News. I'm Kaz Boivin.
5: Here's the weather forecast for mainland Nova Scotia as issued by Environment Canada. I'm Cassie Williams. Partly cloudy this evening with a chance of showers and a risk of thunder showers, then clearing later on. Winds westerly 20 gusting to 40, lows of 16. Tomorrow sunny in the morning and the early afternoon, then a chance of showers. A risk of thunder showers in the afternoon as well. Winds westerly 30 gusting to 50, highs of 26 except 18 along parts of the coast. And Friday sunny, highs of 22.
6: I'm Jill Deacon, in for Tom Power. Welcome to Q. It is not every symphony concert hall that features slam poetry or photography as part of the orchestral performance, which is why Alexander Shelley has become such a big deal. For the past 11 years, Shelley has been music director of Canada's National Arts Centre Orchestra. During that time, he pushed the boundaries of what a contemporary orchestra can do. Why play nothing but centuries-old European music when there's new and emerging work to perform? That was his philosophy, and it definitely paid off. Today, a career conversation with Alexander Shelley as he takes a bow and steps down from the podium. When the stakes are high and the expectations are enormous, how does that make you feel? In a bit of a pressure cooker or inspired by the challenge? Alexander Shelley is a British cellist and conductor. And when he took over as music director of the National Arts Centre Orchestra, he faced a lot of expectations. People wanted him to give the orchestra a fresh perspective, to create new works and foster community engagement. Essentially, to make Canada's National Arts Centre's orchestra really exciting and modern. Spoiler alert, he delivered.

That is some of the NAC Orchestra performing some of Robert Schumann's Second Symphony from their Juno-nominated album, Clara Robert Johannes Lyrical Echoes. Over the past 11 seasons, Alexander Shelley has toured the orchestra across Canada and Europe, brought them to Carnegie Hall, recorded 13 albums, commissioned over 50 new works, including premiering Philip Glass's 13th Symphony, Truth in Our Time. But that's only half the story, because the projects Alexander brought were often groundbreaking and incredibly original. He would pair Canadian composers with choreographers. He would blend photography, film, visual art, and poetry into pieces. And he was also able to tell stories and create music that showed so many different sides of Canada. And he created programs that reflected the world we live in today.

0: rather than being what Alexander calls a living museum and simply paying homage to the famous sounds of centuries-old Europe. Alexander recently performed his final concert with the National Arts Center Orchestra, but ahead of that, he spoke with Tom Power. Not only that, they spoke at the home of the NAC Orchestra, Southam Hall in Ottawa. Here's their conversation.
1: Alexander, nice to see you. How are you doing?
2: I'm very well. It's a pleasure to see you.
1: It's lovely to see you. I want to talk a little bit about when you first came. So you had guest conducted with the, because that's how conductors get hired. You had guest conducted with the National Arts Center Orchestra before this. I haven't talked to many conductors who have conducted a national orchestra. Is the pressure different when it's a national orchestra versus a city orchestra?
2: You know, I'm not... words like pressure and stress, they're words that I don't think about those words much. So
1: You don't feel any expectation? You didn't feel any expectation when you came?
2: I don't travel through the world like that, weirdly. What I think about are things like opportunities and responsibilities. So I did think a lot about the national mandate, if you will. And it's one of the many reasons I wanted to take the job. Growing up in the UK, I would observe the very robust conversations around the BBC. I used to look at the way they would have to defend themselves. And I used to ask myself questions, you know, what do I value most in something like the BBC, a national organization? And I thought, well, if it is going to be funded through taxpayer dollars, then I would say a primary responsibility is to do the things that commercial organizations can't so easily do. Otherwise, why do it? Mm. And sometimes that means taking a risk on a show that no one else has believed in, but someone in production sees that there's something there that could become something. And, you know, the BBC, for example, have produced The Office, and it goes on and on.
1: Incredible
2: shows that they took a bet on. They took a bet on a person. And then when it gets into the realm of, well, they have to justify how many people are watching, it becomes more complicated because sometimes exactly the things that are risky are the things that don't immediately attract audiences.
1: Yeah.
2: So I used to think about it a lot. It's just what I'm saying.
1: Yeah.
2: You know. So I came to Canada and I thought, well, National Arts Center, what are the responsibilities of this job? What are the opportunities? And I arrived at a wonderful moment in time because it was the sesquicentennial. It was also the time that the Truth and Reconciliation Commission was going to be bringing back their report.
1: Yeah.
2: And so I was convinced that the, let's say, everyday workings of an orchestra, being excellent, rehearsing really well, creating a sound, working with brilliant artists, diversifying repertoire, that nuts and bolts of the job, we got to do that anyway.
1: Yeah.
2: You just got to do that. But what are our obligations above and beyond that? And what are the opportunities? And I have to say I've relished it.
1: What I was hoping to do is talk to you a little bit about some of the pieces that that came out of this time with you at the NAC. So the first one I wanted to talk to you about is Life Reflected.
2: Yeah.
1: So this is you guys brought in four composers to work with the choreographer Donna Fior to celebrate four different Canadian women: Alice Munro, the Mi'kmaq poet Rita Jo, astronaut Roberta Bondar, and Amanda Todd, a 15-year-old girl who died after cyberbullying. Mm. I know it was a while ago. What do you remember about that work?
2: Oh, I remember a lot about that.
1: Tell me.
2: Because it was one of the most important projects of my life. It was such an amazing learning process. So in preparation for the start of my tenure, we were having conversations about how does, A, an orchestra celebrate a sesquicentennial, and B, how does a national orchestra or a national, let's say, organization, a federally funded organization, celebrate a sesquicentennial? Firstly, I had to figure out what sesquicentennial meant, because now it's a very normal word for me. But back then I was like, the what?
1: A couple of times so far, I was like, do I need to translate that?
2: Yeah,
1: and I was like, no,
2: it's 150th anniversary.
1: I think people know, because I think we went through it.
2: We all went through it together.
1: We're not sure
2: we can all spell it, but we'll give it a go. And they were really interesting conversations. It was like, okay, is it moose and mountains and bear and lakes? Probably not.
1: Mm.
2: Okay. So what is it? What are Canadian stories? And what always interests me is a story that's based in a place but represents a human universal, you know, something that across culture and time people experience.
1: Mm-hmm.
2: And Rita Jo, who... That's a whole other story, building our relationship with Eskasoni First Nation, with the Joe family, in order to tell that story and how that relationship has endured. We just went back there a few weeks ago.
1: Yeah, could you tell the story the first time you went out there? I heard a great story about that. Didn't you guys play the hockey rink out there or something
2: So we were in contact with the Joe family, first of all, of course, if we wanted to, you know, use Rita's poem and

0: And so we met them and talked to them. And then we visited Escassoni. We brought the whole orchestra over there. The day we arrived, they threw a feast for us. They played for us. They have great fiddlers there.
1: Yeah, yeah.
0: And it was a feast, music. We just explored the community with them. Extraordinary hosts, so generous. And then the next day, yeah, they cleared the hockey arena, put down boards, put in hundreds of seats, built a stage with a screen, and we performed I Lost My Talk, which was the part of the Life Reflective program that was built on Rita Joe's poem, with the Joe family there.
1: How was that for you? How was that?
0: It was the most extraordinary experience. It was truly moving.
2: I lost my talk. The talk you took away when I was a little girl at Shubenacadie School. You snatched it away!
0: I mean, I learned a lot through Rita Joe's story, through learning about Shubenacadie Residential School. I learned a lot during that visit about how present those stories still are. And it always used to really annoy me when I wasn't a parent, when people said, oh, when you're a parent, you'll feel that differently.
1: Yeah.
0: It just used to annoy me.
1: Yeah, me too.
0: But I have to say, coming back 10 years later and hearing those same stories through the lens of fatherhood.
1: Yeah.
0: And, you know, an amazing thing happened in this visit. The same thing, they hosted us through a party. They cooked for us. They performed music for us. Then the next day we performed for them and with them in the hockey arena again. And afterwards there was a reception. And Emma Stevens, who is from Escassonia, sang with us. She did a cover of Blackbird, Paul McCartney's Blackbird, in Mi'kmaq. Mm. And Paul McCartney heard about it.
1: Yeah, I remember that.
0: Anyway, she sang Blackbird with us. Yeah.

0: But she and her partner were at the reception. We were just chatting. And I was going to do the Sweat Lodge. And it was my first time doing the Sweat Lodge that evening. And, you know, because I'm a Brit, I was nervous I was going to get dehydrated or something would go wrong and I'd just get stuck in
1: there. You pass out.
0: You know, exactly. Yeah. Just something terribly embarrassing.
1: Yeah, yeah.
0: And I was sort of joking around with them about it and saying, God, you know, am I going to be okay? And her boyfriend said, listen, he's a young guy. It's a really important part of our community. We pray for our ancestors and our community and our family and the people who haven't come back from war or didn't come back from school. And then he kept talking. And I called my wife later on that evening and I said, do you know, the most extraordinary framing of it happened, which is that this young man said something that neither I nor any of my friends have had to say in our lives, that we pray for the people who didn't come back from school. You know, that just, he just said it in passing, but it hit me like, he was,
1: especially as a parent, yeah,
0: he's
1: yeah.
0: in his early 20s, yeah, yeah. you know, and then I was in the Sweat Lodge and at the end of our couple of hours in there, you know, going in and out, there was a final song, which they said they sing at the end of every Sweat Lodge, which was a song about Shubenacadie School and about the generation of children that was lost. And I just found it, it's one of the most powerful experiences I've ever happened because of the presence of loss, the presence completely understandably of the visceral pain, and yet the quiet, real dignity of finding avenues for catharsis within the community, just quietly in a sweat lodge that they built themselves with a few people at a time, to be in that space, to sing those songs, to acknowledge that it's happened, to share the trauma in an effort to find a way forward. Mm. It was one of the most beautiful experiences I've had in my life, I have to say. Human, real, yeah.
2: So gently, I offer my hand and ask, let me find my talk.

0: Let me find my talk so I can teach you about me.
1: That was some of the National Arts Center Orchestra and I Lost My Talk from their Life Reflected project. It's a piece based on a poem by Mi'kmaq poet and songwriter Rita Joe. I'm Jill Deacon. This is Q. You're listening to Tom's conversation with the NAC Orchestra's music director, Alexander Shelley. What's also interesting about Alexander's work is how he likes to program shows and develop projects based on ideas or themes. And a few years ago, the orchestra did a big one on truth. They commissioned the highly acclaimed and influential composer Philip Glass to do a piece, but also included works by other composers, including the Canadian Nicole Lisée and the Ottawa slam poet Yao. So Tom was interested in all of that and in why Alexander wanted to lean into this idea of truth with the orchestra. Here's what Alexander had to say.
2: Music. Even though music is my life and it was my first language, music is for me also a tool. It's not an end in and of itself.
3: Yeah.
2: So we're all navigating life, the world, a lot of questions we all have.
3: Yeah.
2: There's the material world, there's the psychological world, there's the emotional world.
3: Yeah.
2: We like to persuade ourselves everything is rational and reasonable, but a cursory reading of behavioral psychology lets you know that nothing's really rational about the way we make decisions. Mm-hmm. Therefore, okay, what is? Well, things like the arts, in fact, the arts explore the inner world and the things that actually define the way we perceive the world and therefore rationalize our decisions, you know? So, and that was actually a starting point for this question. I wrote a little essay for our team. And to me, whether it was social justice issues, identity politics, environmentalism, the ever more polarized political splits in the world, a lot of it came down to this question of when we say truth, what do we mean?
3: Yeah.
2: And when we say reason, what do we mean? In an age in which there is more information simply at everybody's fingertips than was conceivable even 10 years ago. Web algorithms, you know, all of the stuff that we know. So I was just interested in saying, can we as musicians and through our work explore that? And if I may, it's not that I find this interesting.
3: Mm.
2: But when I think about how we communicate the why of symphonic music, or maybe just the why of music in general.
3: Mm.
2: I think we do ourselves a service when we invite people in to see that you can have an entire symphony that isn't just music. It's an exploration of an experience, like a Shostakovich War Symphony is an exploration of what it feels like to be within totalitarianism, which is why there are long stretches of the music where, as an audience member, you feel claustrophobic, you feel uncomfortable.

0: So if I say to an audience member, hey, you're going to love this symphony, then I'm mis-selling it. If I say, you know what, this is really an important and astonishing symphony, because you're going to come into that hall in the year 2026 in Ottawa, and for 45 minutes or 60 minutes, you are going to have shared with you by somebody who was there the feeling, not the intellectual, the feeling of what it was like to live in a totalitarian society with all of the conflicts that come with it, the consolation, the moments of optimism, this and that. But if you prepare the ground, then that person, I believe that anybody, whether it's a 6-year-old or a 90-year-old, everyone will come and say, oh, okay, I get what's about to happen. Let me experience that.
1: But didn't you once say that we are in, and maybe I'm misunderstanding whether this is, we are in danger of it or whether this should be embraced, of symphonic music and orchestras becoming what you called a living museum.
0: Yes.
1: That essentially something happened maybe around 12-tone music, around Schoenberg, that all of a sudden it became about sort of visiting past times and visiting past eras as opposed to having music that is relevant to us and of us. Am I quoting you correctly on that?
0: Well, I mean, everything there makes sense. And I mean, I think there are sometimes, I don't think.

0: somebody reads, I mean, pick an author, but you know,
1: Dickens.
0: Dickens or Dostoevsky or you know, whatever, and says, well, this was not written now, therefore it doesn't mean anything to me.
1: No, of course,
0: You
1: of
0: know,
1: course, of
0: and
1: course,
0: I
1: of
0: know
1: course.
0: you're not saying that, but you know, there's plenty of music that's written now that doesn't really speak to anything. There's plenty of music that was written 200 years ago that doesn't really speak to anything. But occasionally you find writers, musicians, scientists, philosophers who hit on something that is enduring, you know, hit on something that whether you are scratching something on the wall in a cave 14,000 years ago or you live now in Tokyo, it's like, yep, that's a thing I think about. That's the thing I try and reconcile. Let's pick a simple one. Love, lust, loss, joy, sadness.
1: Or Truth is a great example, because on the same
0: Truth,
1: record where you commissioned Philip Glass to make to make that
0: it was
1: piece
0: the
1: about truth.
0: Korngold. That album, which is a program we took to Carnegie Hall. So when we said NEC
1: Belly of the
0: Orchestra's,
1: Beast.
0: orchestra's returning to Carnegie Hall, we agreed, let's not just take a program. Let's not just take a Tchaikovsky symphony that's like nice and people will buy tickets to because they know Tchaikovsky. Let's take a program that speaks to the way we've been programming and thinking. And so we commissioned Philip Glass to write the symphony. Now, the ask of him was the Jennings family, very
1: Peter
0: close to
1: Jennings,
0: NEAC, and Peter Jennings was, of course, a Canadian anchor for ABC. And he was the face of the news for a generation of Americans growing up.
2: From ABC, this is World News Tonight with Peter Jennings, reporting tonight from Johnstown, Pennsylvania.
3: Good evening from the foothills of the Allegheny Mountains. We've come here to Johnstown in the last couple of weeks of the campaign to see what it is that's most important on people's minds. On this
0: and in, you know, my thoughts around truth, it just seemed that in my lifetime even, there was still a good long chunk where when somebody saw a news anchor, they thought, this person is a representative of carefully sourced and as far as is possible, neutrally interpreted information, you know. And, you know, we can discuss that till the cows come home, whether that was true. Maybe it was just a perception. But Peter Jennings was definitely one of those people where they stood as an avatar for something honest and truthful. So we knew we wanted to take a big commission to Carnegie Hall, do a US premiere. And so we contacted Philip Glass. We just said, look, because what do you think? And he jumped at the idea, so to speak, found the idea of Peter Jennings very interesting. It translated, as then happens. You know, you give an idea to a creative artist, they do their thing. It translated into what became a symphony.

But the thread across the program was that response to the notion of political truth and change. So we had Philip Glass's symphony, we had Kongold's violin concerto, which Wolfgang Erich Kongold left Austria. He was a Jew. He went and made his home in Southern California, and he always hoped to return, but he got stuck there with the rise of fascism. He originally went because he was such a brilliant film composer, and he defined the sound of Hollywood. And what he said apparently was, when the Nazis rose to power and fascism took over Europe, I'm not going to write anything more for the stage. I'm just going to write film music until they're gone. And the violin concerto was the first work that he completed after the fall of Nazism. And it feels like a rushing in of oxygen and

0: So it was a response to the scales falling from the eyes. Shostakovich, at around exactly the same time, was commissioned by the Stalin regime to write a celebratory Ninth Symphony to celebrate Russia's great victory.
1: They hated it.
0: And he couldn't do it. He couldn't do what they were asking. They wanted a huge orchestra and chorus, and he wrote for a compact orchestra, and it's a gnarly, sarcastic piece, very sad at turns.

0: So it's his response to that. And then we open with a piece by Nicole Lisée, the great Canadian, living Canadian composer, who's nuts and amazing. And I just think she's just one of the unique voices of our world. And she wrote a piece called Zeiss After Dark. It's just 3 minutes long, which is based on the scene from Barry Lyndon where it was lit with just three candles. And it plays with the idea of a camera as, you know, a camera as something stenographic, which of course has changed in our world now too. I mean, it takes me 3 seconds to take a picture of us on an AI chatbot and to do whatever I want with
1: it.
0: So visual things are no longer stenographic either. There was a small window of time in human history I could say, well, I've got a picture of that, it must be real.
1: It's gone.
2: A little of the National Arts Centre Orchestra's take on Canadian composer Nicole Lisée's work, Zeiss After Dark, from their 2024 Truth in Our Time album. And what you're hearing right now is some of the second movement to Philip Glass's 13th Symphony, Truth in Our Time, commissioned by the National Arts Centre Orchestra in Ottawa. You're in the middle of Tom's conversation with Alexander Shelley, the orchestra's music director, who has just stepped down from that role after 11 years. And this piece by Philip Glass was part of a whole program of music by the orchestra looking at the theme of truth back in 2022. That program also included works by Shostakovich, Korngold, and the contemporary Canadian composer Nicole Lisée. So this idea of looking at themes, looking at ideas to guide music programming is very important to Alexander. Instead of simply picking big popular composers like Beethoven and Mozart, they're guaranteed to attract crowds, Alexander looks at it differently and instead chooses to build concerts around ideas or topics and stories. Why he does that? Well, that is where Alexander Shelley and Tom Power's conversation picks up.
1: Is that a way going forward to combat this idea that, I mean, and orchestras are facing all over the world, which is, you know, dwindling audiences, aging audiences?
0: Hey, that's not true all over the world.
1: It's certainly not true. Well,
0: come now. Speaking of misinformation,
1: I got to tell you, most of the conductors I speak to and classical musicians all over the world tell me that the things that drive audiences are Mozart, Beethoven.
0: You see, I think that's lazy. I think it's lazy. And I think that what it's doing is...
1: Or pops.
0: Yeah.
1: Or film scores. Now, this is not the part of the conversation where I denigrate that at all.
0: Not at all.
1: Yeah. Are you saying that's I'd love to hear more about you saying that's lazy. And is programming around ideas a potential way forward to escape that?
0: Well, that's why I do it. It's not lazy in a malevolent sense. And it's not lazy in the sense that those are all wonderful artists and wonderful music.
1: Yeah.
0: I love Mozart and Tchaikovsky and Beethoven. I love pops. And that's great.
1: Yeah. But, and you play Beethoven 5, people are going to come out, you know?
0: Yeah, sure. Yeah. I think maybe the more interesting way of framing it is, what is it that is contained in those works that so immediately speaks to people, that is contained in other works where it would be helpful to frame the moment for them such that they can then access those works too? Mm. Because in a Brahms symphony, which won't sell as many tickets immediately, I know there is as much human fulfillment and spiritual fulfillment to be found, as much beauty, as much joy, tranquility, expression, meaning, as there is in a Beethoven symphony.

But I know it just takes a moment longer to access, several moments longer to access. And so why I think it's lazy is, do we, is this our end game? Do we want to say there are some

0: things that are really good, they're easy to access. Let's just do that. Or do you want to say, our jobs, our role when we lead organizations like ours is to say, yes, yes, I agree, those are incredible. But can we embrace you, bring you in, frame some of these other works, which are just as enriching, so that we can share them together? Mm-hmm. And sometimes that's through storytelling, because, and again, like, this is terrible, because I do not for a second want to sound like I think that, that no one else has thought of this. Everybody thinks of this.
1: Yeah.
0: And it, but, and they then communicate, well, look, the challenge is people only immediately buy tickets for Mozart and Tchaikovsky, but it's not like other people aren't also really trying to find ways in with these other composers. But I truly believe that through the framing of, for example, saying this is a program about truth and having a panel like we did down in New York with David Muir, with the editor of the FT, with me, with the composer, saying, right, let's talk about the different angles that we think about truth in the world. Or let's talk about the sesquicentennial. Let's talk about, is a story from rural Ontario. What truths about Canada does that contain?
1: Yeah.
0: Let's talk about Rita Joe and Escassoni. Let's talk about the pain that that community suffered and what catharsis means and how that can be reflected in music.
1: Yeah.
0: So what does catharsis in music mean? What does pain in music mean? What does, you know, then the vocabulary for interaction with music in the audience expands. And I've said this since day one here, but if we simply think, will the orchestra the audience like that or dislike it? Then we're using completely the wrong frames of reference.
1: What's the correct frame of reference?
0: They're not nuanced enough, because the thing about classical music, symphonic music, these are not emotional, you know, canapes. And listen, I've played in cover bands since I was a kid, and I play jazz. I love pop music, and I think writing a great pop song is one of the most difficult things in the world.
1: Yeah.
0: But they tend to be, you know, emotional canapes. It's like, this is 4 minutes of something that's distilled down to its essence. This is a love song. Mm-hmm. This is a dance song. This is all the other things. Whereas a symphony will very often, it'll have 10 minutes of unbridled joy, but you will also travel through 25 minutes of soul searching, of gray tones, of doubt, of questions, in order that joy is earned. Now, again, that just needs framing.
1: Yeah. Did you get that from your... I was just thinking about what you were talking about, the understanding history through this music and understanding power through this music. You know, your father, you know, one of the great interpreters of Rachmaninoff, incredible pianist and still with us. Mm. But everything I was reading about him, he became incredibly well known for interpreting Rachmaninoff, including under you, your baton at one point.
0: We did some together. Yeah, that was so cute.
1: Which is pretty exciting. He must have loved that you became a conductor.
0: I think so. You know, he's on the one hand an incredibly loving father and a brilliant musician.
1: And I should also mention your mother was an incredible musician.
0: Yeah,
1: as well.
0: She was as well. Yeah. I was very lucky. And we had 5 grand pianos in the house when I was a baby. You know, it's weird life. At the time you think, oh, it's normal, but it was weird. Mm-hmm.
1: Four is normal, but five,
0: yeah, exactly. Right? but no, he's also, and I'm very grateful for this. He's never felt, you know, sycophantic. So, you know, if I do something and I feel proud of it, mm-hmm. and he's got questions about it, or he didn't think it worked as well, he'll tell me, you know, he'll say, like, that didn't persuade me.
1: Right.
0: And I feel like you need more than, and I'm really grateful for that. But last week I sent him a link to our Mahler Second Symphony.

0: And a couple of days later, I missed a call from him. I called him back and he picked up and he was audibly like catching his, and he said, I just watched your mother. And he was just, you know, he'd been in tears. He said, I've just spent the last hour in tears and I'm still kind of recovering from it. And, you know, those are moments, as much as everyone has different relationships to this, but, you know, a big part of the psychology of life is relationship to parents. And when something like that happens, it is pleasing at the deepest level, you know.
1: Can I ask about your baton?
0: You can. It was suggested to me that I might bring this along.
1: Sure. So, because we were talking about this, Ben and I, when we had James Ennis, who was just here, by the way.
0: Who sends his best wishes. We were just on stage rehearsing together.
1: Lovely man.
0: Yeah.
1: We talked a lot
0: about James Ennis.
1: he
0: hides a lot.
1: He has a bad attitude. Yeah. Lovely. We talked a lot about his violin. When we had Joshua Bell in, we talked about his Stradivarius.
0: Yeah.
1: I got to tell you, I don't know anything about the relationship between conductors and their batons.
0: Well, look, I don't know. I'm maybe not the person to
1: ask.
0: We
1: were like, should we bring him in and ask him to bring it in and it's special, or does he have 12 and he breaks them every day? Show me
0: let me tell you what's special.
1: Okay.
0: And so this is my baton.
1: Give us a little 4/4, will you?
0: A little 4/4. Tom, we've only just met.
1: Land the bird on the tree.
0: 2, 3, 4. There we go.
1: Yeah. All I remember from learning conducting when I was in school was land the bird on the tree. I remember that. And I would kind of go 1, 2, and then touch. Okay.
0: There are different conducting ticks. Some people, there are conductors who apparently sort of, you know, they'll source 1,000-year-old wood and whittle it themselves.
1: Yeah.
0: My batons are from Rahima.
1: We'll have a website going at the bottom there. Exactly. And you get a commission, I hear.
0: It costs like 12 euros.
1: Oh, really?
0: Yeah. And
1: that's not one that was passed down that belonged to Bernstein or anything like
0: I
1: that.
0: I rarely break them. And although it's happened occasionally, you know, they've flown out of the hand or I've snapped them, but that happens quite rarely. And I have, I don't know, about 20 of them at home. Mm-hmm. I travel with a couple. And there's nothing special about them other than they just feel right in my hand and always have.
1: So. I love the conductor speed up move, by the way. Sometimes I'll see this one sort of like riding a horse. Do you ever do that one?
0: So you're sticking with it, are you?
1: Let's get her going.
0: I like your confidence.
1: Thank you very much.
0: Some would call it hubris, but it's...
1: Let me ask this because I'm cautious of time, but there's something you said at the beginning that I wanted to follow up on. You said there's something about being in the room, getting into the mind of the composer. Mm. You're in service to the composer of the piece. How, be relentlessly practical for me. Mm. How does one sit at a table with a score in front of them? Let's say Beethoven 7 or something like that. And how do you get into the mind of the composer? Tell me step by step, how do you do it?
0: Let me shift very quickly from music to poetry, because a lot of people will do, you know, poetry at school more than they'll do music.
1: Yeah,
0: analysis.
1: Score study, yeah.
0: And if you imagine, you know, you can read a poem, but you can also analyze a poem. Huh. You can look at exactly what the rhythm is and how each of the lines is constructed, also the decisions that are being made about how to construct the poem. You know,
1: that removes the magic of the poem.
0: Is it in rhyme? Well, okay, so you see that's really interesting that that's what you say. Because this is a perennial thing that comes up in music. I'll start talking about analysis and people say, well, you don't have to understand music to enjoy it. And I'm like, no, of course you don't.
1: No, of course not.
0: But since when in any realm of human undertaking has more comprehension ruined a thing?
1: Yeah.
0: Like, I don't understand why people in art feel viscerally about that. Because the last thing I would say is that in order to enjoy music, you have to understand it. I'm just saying for me, in order to do my job, I need to be able to analyze.
1: Of course.
0: Because structure is also the emotional content. So the way a piece, the decisions that a poet, an architect, you know, the things that are left out in architecture are sometimes more powerful than the things that are left in photography. But you don't know it until you actually spend a bit of time analyzing and you realize, okay, the negative space there is actually the thing that is exquisite. Anyway, so to answer your question, I start with how is it put together? And through that journey, you travel to the essence of it. Because let's use a different analogy. A conductor is both the driver of the car in a race and also the mechanic. So I have to understand what tire pressure I need, what oil I need, what I have to do to the engine, and whether I lower, you know, everything about the mechanics of the car, I really need to understand that. And then I need to understand the track. I need to understand the people I'm racing with. But ultimately, all of that needs to be internalized into intuition so that I enter into symbiosis with the music and the musicians. And that's the aim of every single week of rehearsals is to internalize all of those things, knowing that through the work, you have developed a more profound connection with the essence of it, but then you let it flow. And actually, to be honest, that is what fulfillment is for me in life.

0: But I am joyful. I already know I'm going to feel joyful, not because something's coming to an end, but because it has been the most beautiful ride. And the sad bit, because the ride is ending and, you know, that's a chapter closing.
1: What are your hopes for the orchestra and even just orchestral music in Canada going forward?
0: Oh, I just hope this orchestra continues to flourish. Each chapter this orchestra's had, whether it was my immediate predecessor or going back further, there are wonderful stories told about them and wonderful things that were achieved. And it's an important part of organizations' life cycle that different leadership comes in, both within the orchestra, on the podium, in the administration, with fresh ideas, with fresh perspectives. And as with any ecosystem, you then want to say, what has been the best of what was? How can we hold on to that, cherish it, and build new layers on top of it? But I'm really bullish about the future of this orchestra, because I'm actually very bullish about this community. Ottawa has been, I said it recently, The Economist does this thing very regularly, like the best cities in the world to live in. And Ottawa's never there. And I've been to a lot of cities in the world. I'm like, it's just because they haven't been, they don't know. But it's such a wonderful city. And we have an extraordinary audience that really supports the orchestra as well.
1: How do you think being in Canada has changed you?
0: It has changed me quite fundamentally. The attitude to the world here is a very beautiful one. It is a broadly speaking, it's very hard to generalize about people and around the world, sure. You know, but if you'll allow me, I think this cliche of kindness and niceness is very true, and it is never at the expense of thoughtfulness, seriousness, and I love that. But there is a generosity of spirit, and even in times of trouble, you know, as here during the truckers and pandemic,
1: just down the street,
0: you know, even then there is a. And I don't want to jinx it, but there is a civility to the conversation here, which I admire very much. And not to say, hopefully, that I was nothing but civil when I came here, but the I think values of this country have imprinted themselves very deeply on me.
1: And then the last thing I wanted to ask you: typically, we go out on we go out on a piece of music. Mm. You have one last concert in this beautiful hall later this week. Tell us the program for that night and why you chose these pieces as sort of your last.
0: So we've had a cycle of recordings over the last decade that we have made of all of the symphonies of Schumann, Johannes Brahms, and...
1: Which Schumann?
0: Robert Schumann. Then Robert Schumann's wife, Clara Schumann.
1: I love Clara Schumann.
0: Yeah, this triumvirate of composers. I mean, she was the one... amongst them who had the biggest career as a pianist.
1: Yeah.
0: She had, I think, eight children that lived.
1: Yeah.
0: So she had an international career as a soloist, eight children, a husband who was complicated, extraordinarily complicated and needed support from her. And then she composed brilliantly. Uh-huh. And how anybody juggled any of that, I don't know. But the cycle of recordings featured the three of them in conversation, because Johannes Brahms, who was considerably younger than both Clara Schumann, Clara Wieck, as she was originally called, and Robert Schumann, Brahms obviously felt deeply in love of whichever kind you want to believe it is, whether it's purely platonic or something else, that's an eternal question, with Clara Schumann as well. And she remained his muse. And so it is a cycle of personal relationships, you know, and then this extraordinary musical relationship that we have explored and recorded four double albums. And this is the cherry on the cake album. So we have James Ennis, that difficult guy, coming in to play Schumann's violin. If he doesn't storm out as usual. For listeners who don't know James, this is just because he is the nicest man in the world.
1: Yeah, okay? We've had him on the show a few times. He's the kindest, most lovely man in the entire world.
0: He's playing Schumann's violin concerto. We had him a few seasons ago perform Brahms' double concerto with a dear friend of mine, one of the great cellists of the world, Nicola Altstedt, a Franco-German cellist. And then we have Canadian mezzo-soprano Alex Hetherington singing four of Clara Schumann's beautiful songs that we've had orchestrated by Canadian composers. And so it is a final roll of the dice with that project in concert, and we'll record it, and that'll come out whenever it comes out.
1: And then you're done.
0: Then I'm done.
1: Well, my congratulations to you.
0: Thank you. And thank you for this conversation. And what a joy.
1: A joy for me too. And just given that this is the CBC and the Crown Corporation, I think I can say this. Thanks for everything. Thanks for everything for Canada.
0: Thank you.
1: Thanks for, I mean, some of the stories you told.

0: told me, you didn't have to go so deep. You didn't have to go out into the hockey rink. You didn't have to go sit in the sweat lodge. And I think it's just a beautiful thing for a country that you weren't born in, a country that you came to. Mm. Your dedication to it is such a beautiful thing.
1: Well, and as it's the CBC, may I just say thank you as well.
0: You're very welcome. Thank you for coming in.

from their 2020 record, Clara Robert Johannes, Darlings of the Muses. That's the National Arts Center Orchestra with Clara Schumann's Piano Concerto in A Minor. Before that, you heard Tom Power's conversation with Alexander Shelley, the orchestra's music director. After 11 years with them, Alexander has stepped down from the role. He's heading to California to take the helm of the Pacific Symphony.

0: a little bit of Little Miss Twain, the title track from Shania Twain's new album out next week. Shania Twain, 5-time Grammy winner, sold over 100 million records. She's got one of the most recognizable voices in country music. And this Friday on Q, you're going to hear that voice right here. Tom Power's conversation with Shania Twain. Tom flew to sunny Los Angeles to sit down with the country music superstar. They were in an old hunting cabin in Laurel Canyon, which is kind of fitting because Shania's new album traces her upbringing in Northern Ontario, you know, push start in the Chevy. Shania will tell Tom all about growing up in Timmins, finding comfort in the bush, getting her start performing in bars as a child, and how the hard things she went through as a kid led her to writing her first songs.
1: Well, as a child, you have this wonderful thing called an imagination.
2: Yeah.
1: And because I had this passion for music,
2: yeah,
1: thankfully, I started writing stories that took me somewhere else. So my imagination, you combine having a knack for wordplay and lyrics, a wild imagination, and a music ability, now I could go anywhere. And if I was having a bad day, or my parents were fighting, or I was hungry, I could just go write music and project myself somewhere else, somewhere that I chose, which would be somewhere happy. And
2: where would you go to write? Where would you go?
1: I would usually go in the bush. I would take my guitar literally. I mean, I never lived far from the bush. Yeah. I always lived, you know, a street away from the forest or the river, and I could just go out there and start a fire and sit by the fire for hours and literally write songs and be by myself and contemplate and just take myself away through my imagination into dreamland. And it was really wonderful. I was gifted with the music, but a child has an imagination naturally.
2: Yeah.
1: So that combination is what really developed me as a

Miss Twain, a title track of Shania Twain's new album. And before that, you heard Tom in conversation with Shania Twain. You can hear the full interview with Shania on Q this Friday if you want to watch it, which you should if you want to see that beautiful old cabin. You can find it on the YouTube channel, Q's YouTube channel. Just search Q with Tom Power as a

All right, we got time for one more song before we head out. This one comes from the Brampton soul artist Zen Soul. This is a song called Bad Timing.

It's really bad timing if you were hoping for more Q, because that is it for today. But there's more Q, of course. Tomorrow on the show, not one but two of the front men of the Canadian band 3 Days Grace will be here. Adam Gontier and Matt Walst. We'll talk about Adam's return to the band after his initial resignation 13 years ago. And about how it feels being the only Canadian band with 2 songs over 1 billion streams. If you want to get in touch with the show in the meantime, q@cbc.ca is the best way to do that. Keep on sending us local musicians, folks from your community that you think deserve a bigger

0: 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Again, the email is q@cbc.ca. If you want to find me online, I'm Jill Deacon. That's at Jill Deacon with Jill with a G. I am Jill Deacon. Thanks so much for listening to Q. See you again tomorrow.
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2: Hey there, I'm Jeff Douglas, host of Main Street here on CBC Radio 1. Each and every weekday, this crew is going to bring you the stories that affect you. We cover everything from politics and the economy to the arts and science. 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So whether you're at work, on the go, at home, or all three, join me and the rest of the Main Street team between 3 and 6 p.m. on CBC Radio 1.
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3: I'm Pia Chattopadhyay. All around the world, the official Panini FIFA World Cup 2026 stickers are flying off the shelves. What's driving this craze, and why is this such an enduring FIFA tradition? That's coming up on the current review.
4: From CBC News, the world this hour, I'm Neil Herland. After a slow start, wildfire season in Canada is picking up in a big way. Hundreds of fires are currently burning across the country, including nearly 130 in northwestern Ontario. As Karen Pauls reports, evacuation orders are in place for several remote communities, with some potentially facing wide-scale devastation.
5: Dark smoke and flames billow over the tree line of the Collins First Nation, home to about 40 people.
6: The community members just had minutes to get out and jump on their boats and get across the lake to safety.
5: Alvin Fiddler is Grand Chief of Anishinaabe Nation, representing the region.
6: Right now, our priority is to prevent loss of life.
5: Residents of six other communities have been ordered to evacuate, but some First Nations say there are no accommodations in Thunder Bay for their members who are now being flown to Toronto. NDP MPP Sol Mamakwa called on all levels of government to make sure there are beds for evacuees.
7: We should be prepared to house, 5,000-6,000 people. Maybe it's 10,000, depending on what this summer looks like. It's only mid-July.
5: The Canadian Interagency Forest Fire Center says nearly 2 million hectares have already burned. Karen Pauls, CBC News, Winnipeg.
4: The fires caused a yellowy-orange haze to blanket parts of southern Ontario. Environment Canada issued an orange air quality warning. It says there's a very high risk to health, especially for seniors, children, and people with lung issues. Officials recommend you limit time outdoors. Environment Canada says the conditions could persist until Friday. Nova Scotia Premier Tim Houston was swarmed by rioters after giving a speech on the provincial economy today. It happened at Acadia University in Wolfville. Houston was speaking to the local Chamber of Commerce, and dozens had gathered to protest potential library closures in the Annapolis Valley. When Houston left the venue, demonstrators surrounded his vehicle, with some climbing on top and smashing the windshield. Police later escorted the premier off campus. Houston's office says it respects peaceful protest, but adds this was anything but peaceful. The Bank of Canada left its key overnight lending rate unchanged at 2.25% today. The central bank says Canada's economy is showing encouraging signs of growth. Exports are up and consumer spending has come in stronger than expected. But the bank warns there are still plenty of risks in the road ahead. Peter Armstrong reports.
8: This is really just a big reflection of all of these contradictions that are so rife in the economy right now. The economy is weak, but it's showing signs of growth. The details under the surface are encouraging, but they're also super fragile and could come apart just as quickly as they've come together. We already have quite a bit of the data for the second quarter, so we know and we've seen. Things have definitely picked up, exports especially, but they're coming across the board from where they were. We've basically had no growth for 12 months now, so even some growth looks good by comparison. And Central Bank Governor Tiff Macklem, he flagged that today.
9: When we talk to businesses, what we're hearing is they're adapting to this uncertainty. The other thing is the U.S. economy is strong. That is creating strong foreign demand for our exports. But yes, there is a risk.
8: That hope that things might be getting better, but the realization that a lot of things could still knock the economy off stride, I think, as how a lot of Canadians, not just central bank.

0: feel about the economy right now. Peter Armstrong, CBC News, Toronto.
1: The U.S. military says it fired missiles at an oil tanker trying to breach its blockade of Iranian ports. Washington reimposed its maritime siege yesterday amid growing tit-for-tat strikes. Days of renewed fighting have all but ended the interim peace deal signed last month. Oil prices are spiking today, with tanker traffic through the Strait of Hormuz stalled. And finally, Spain will face Argentina in the World Cup final on Sunday in New Jersey. Today, Argentina beat England 2-1 in the semifinal. And that is your World This Hour. For CBC News, I'm Neil Herland.
2: Here's the weather forecast for mainland Nova Scotia as issued by Environment Canada. I'm Cassie Williams. Partly cloudy this evening with a chance of showers and a risk of thunder showers, then clearing later on. Winds westerly 20 gusting to 40, lows of 16. Tomorrow sunny in the morning and the early afternoon, then a chance of showers. A risk of thunder showers in the afternoon as well. Winds westerly 30 gusting to 50, highs of 26 except 18 along parts of the coast. And Friday sunny, highs of 22.
3: Hello and welcome to The Current Review on CBC Radio 1. I'm Pia Chattopadhyay, sitting in for Matt Galloway. Coming up, does your partner keep you up at night? A growing number of couples are opting to sleep alone in separate beds or rooms. We'll look at the potential benefits of a sleep divorce. Then, episode 3 of the CBC podcast, Aftermath, Hunt for the Anthrax Killer. But we'll begin with the latest crackdown and concerns in the United States about ICE. Hundreds of people in Biddeford, Maine, taking to the streets after Immigration and Customs Enforcement agents fatally shot a man there on Monday. The Department of Homeland Security says the officers were fearing for public safety when a vehicle attempted to flee. But Maine's Democratic Congresswoman Shelley Pingree says it was a botched operation.
4: By all accounts, he was the wrong man, not the person that ICE had been targeting. He was headed off to work, lived very close nearby, and there was an ICE operation going on looking for someone else, but he was in the car. And by all accounts, shortly after the shooting, his wife and three-year-old daughter in her bluey pajamas with a pink backpack were also on the scene, so they witnessed seeing their father's dead body.
3: Three people have died in the past week after encounters with ICE. In Florida, a 28-year-old man died on Tuesday morning after he fled from agents and was hit by a truck. And in Houston, Texas, a 52-year-old Mexican man was fatally shot by agents at a traffic stop. The CBC's Washington correspondent, Katie Nicholson, joins us now. We heard a little bit there from the Congresswoman about what happened in May, but what more do we know?
5: It appears to be an intersection of two paths here. It's just somebody trying to go to work and an ICE operation that went wrong. So we know that ICE was conducting this operation. It was around 7 a.m. in this small town. It's about 30 kilometers south of Portland. This was just as Joan Sebastian Guerrero was leaving for work. He's a Colombian man, 26 years old. What we've heard is that he has a social security number, that he was just pulling away in his white Kia slowly. Then there are videos that have emerged of ICE agents alongside that car reaching for the door. And there's verified video of ICE opening fire that has not yet emerged. But there are other videos that sort of capture the sound of those shots, five in total. There are multiple bullet holes you can see in the windshield of the car. The Bangor Daily News, they have a video of Mr. Guerrero, his body being pulled from the car by agents. You can see that his body is limp and they handcuff him. And witnesses in the neighborhood, they expressed horror to reporters in the immediate aftermath. They described Guerrero's wife at the scene, absolutely gutted and traumatized, with their three-year-old still in her bluey pajamas there as well. Now, as you noted, DHS, they said that they were conducting this targeted surveillance, or as they put it, that they were going after, and this is their words, an illegal alien with a final removal order.

0: And they were, they thought, at the last known address of this individual. And they say that an illegal alien departed the residence in a vehicle. So they are characterizing him as an illegal alien. ICE, they say, then attempted to conduct a vehicle stop. And then they say that the vehicle attempted to flee, and that the officer was fearing for public safety. And that's why he discharged his weapon. But the response, that response, Pia, that has what's, it's what's fueled the outrage in the community, in particular for what that statement did not say, which was that the officer's life was in immediate danger, which could justify use of deadly force. And so that has also kicked off all of this protest that we have seen in Maine.
1: Okay, and so Katie, there are seem to be conflicting reports. Homeland Security describing Joan Sebastian Guerrero as an illegal alien. He is from mm-hmm. Colombia, but he was authorized to work in the United States. Yes?
0: Yeah. So this is what immigration advocates immediately stepped up with, information that he was on his way to work. He had a social security number. He was allowed to work. And what we heard from Senator Angus King, who was trying to get to the bottom of this, going directly to the Secretary of Homeland Security, Mark Wayne Mullen, he says he was told this man was not the target of this operation. He worked as a food delivery driver. Local restaurants knew him. They described Guerrero as the kind of person who always asked how you were doing and if you needed anything. And he was, interestingly enough, also so deeply affected by the killing of Renee Good last January in Minneapolis. You remember she was shot by ICE agents as she was in her car. And basically, Guerrero had posted a response to this on his personal Facebook page at the time, and saying, sadly, here, you get paid for killing a person.
1: And Katie, as I mentioned, he was not the only person killed by ICE agents this week. There are reports since those killings that ICE agents have been directed, for the most part, to halt all traffic stops. And there are plans to equip each ICE team with an agent wearing a body camera. Tell us more about that.
0: Right. So look, body-worn cameras, this is a Biden-era thing. They were supposed to be worn by all federal employees or federal officers. This was something they brought in for police reform. When Trump came into office, by executive order, he got rid of that rule. But then, after what we saw in Minneapolis, the killings of Alex Preddy and Renee Good, back in February, DHS said, okay, everybody's going to wear body-worn cameras from now on. But that has been slow. The uptake has been slow. Currently, only half of people have these cameras. And the two shootings that we have seen this week, right, the one in Houston and the one in Maine, the officers were not wearing body-worn cameras. So what has happened is now DHS says in the next 60 days, everybody is going to have to wear these body-worn cameras.
1: Except to say, Katie, that the American president spoke out this morning on social media, and he has something to say about this.
0: He's also has something to say about the traffic stops as well. So this process of having a traffic stop, we heard from DHS yesterday, they were going to temporarily suspend this because this is what happened in these two incidents. And we also heard from, Tom Homan, the czar, that this is just going to be a very temporary measure. But Trump came out today on Truth Social kind of refuting this and saying essentially that the people of ICE, the traffic stop, this is one of our important fighting tools. We cannot get rid of it. Once we do, we're playing right into the criminals' hands, he wrote. And he goes on about radical left Democrats would like to see this done. It won't happen on my watch. He says, ICE, be judicious, fair and smart, and go back and do your very important job. He said, keep those crime stats records coming, which also speaks to why this is such a, why we're seeing these numbers jump right now, right? This is about statistics to him right now.
1: And Katie, we are just a few months before U.S. midterm elections, and we know sometimes politics intersect with these kinds of issues. We're seeing what seems like sort of a ramping up of ICE, but where do the politics intersect with the timing of all this?
0: Yeah, so think about all the bad PR they got after what happened in Minneapolis. And you see Secretary Noem is done away with. She leaves, she wears it. You see Greg Bovino, the guy who was walking around his military peacoat, the border guy. They get rid of him. These are the people that were the face of that initial crackdown. But that crackdown never went away. It was kind of quiet under the surface, but this is something that is still very important to the administration. It's just been quieter. DHS is one of the most well-funded parts to the government right now. They have resources. And there's still this push within the administration. So just in the last month, over 5 days in June, there were about 10,000 arrests in a series of sweeps. This is something that is still very important to the Trump administration. And if you look at their feed on X today, they're not backing down here. They are touting a lot of their arrests of people they say are very serious offenders with illegal status, as opposed to sort of addressing some of the larger questions here about the incident in Florida, the incident in Houston, the incident in Maine, where you're hearing like the DA in Houston complaining because he's not getting information that he wants from federal authorities to conduct an investigation as to what happened there at that traffic stop shooting.
1: Okay, Katie, we'll leave it there. Thank you very much.
0: You're welcome.
1: Katie Nicholson is the CBC's Washington correspondent. Peter Mina is an attorney who spent nearly a decade working at ICE, followed by another 6 years as a deputy officer for civil rights and civil liberties at the Department of Homeland Security. He is now a civil rights lawyer and the founder and principal of the Mina firm in Washington, D.C. Given your vast experience at both ICE and the DHS, what stands out to you about these two deadly shootings in Houston and Maine?
2: Well, I think, Pia, unfortunately, this is just a yet another indicator of how this administration has really devalued the human life of people attempting to enter this country. And I think what we see is, you know, you heard about the push for higher arrest numbers. You know, that's been the administration's signature issue almost from the beginning prior to his first term. And so that is going to be the overriding, goal and mission almost above all else. I mean, even in the wake of, you know, these killings, you're seeing, the president come out and say, no, we need to keep doing it, because they're trying to send a very clear message, I think.
1: Senator Angus King of Maine said he'd spoken with Homeland Security Secretary, who confirmed to him that the 26-year-old Colombian man, Guerrero, who was shot in Maine, was not the person ICE officers were targeting. There's similar reporting coming out of Houston. What does this suggest to you or tell you, Peter, about how people are being profiled in the United States?
2: Well, I think, you know, this goes back to there's a couple factors at play. One, this goes back to the opinion from the Supreme Court last year by Justice Kavanaugh that basically says, you know, if you're brown at home and at Home Depot, and I'm certainly oversimplifying a little bit, but, you know, you could be, you know, stopped by ICE and questioned about your status. And, you know, that has been, you know, very inconsistent with not only, you know, constitutional principles, but even the department's own, you know, policies. And so I think now what you're also seeing is, and this is not, you know, new necessarily, you know, it's kind of gone back and forth, this idea that, you know, okay, if I'm pursuing a target and I happen to encounter someone that is also without status, I can certainly go ahead and, you know, detain or question that person. But what's happening here, it seems, is there is, you know, again, this push for thousands and thousands of arrest numbers per day. And I think, you know, one, I think that may be driving, you know, maybe a less rigorous, process of determining who actually the target is. And then I think the other thing, too, as I understand the reporting, you know, this was a new recruit. Mm-hmm. And so, you know, what we've seen is that there's been a gutting of the, you know, standards for hiring, as well as a gutting of training. And unfortunately, it's not just putting the public at risk, but it's also putting ICE officers at risk. You know, they're being set up to fail. And of course they are, you know, they're making decisions that, you know, we look back and we say, look, it's costing lives.
1: Can I ask you, when you worked at ICE, what was your training like?
2: Sure. So just to be clear, I was not a law enforcement officer, nor was I, you know, necessarily operational. I was actually the employment lawyer for ICE, or I ran their labor and employment law division. And so, you know, where I, you know, sort of intersected with this was, you know, I advised my clients on the personnel issues. And, you know, that may include misconduct. It may include selection processes. And so you get to learn the business. But I think, you know, getting back to questions of accountability, you know, even with body-worn cameras, the question is going to be, okay, how are you going to use that footage? Is there going to be a full and fair investigation? You know, either way, we shouldn't be making assumptions. Mm-hmm. You know, there should, we should get to the facts. But the question is, and it seems very apparent over the last 2 years, that's not the point here. The point is deterrence and intimidation and fear.
1: I'm glad you brought up

0: investigation because officials in both states are calling for independent investigations into what happened in these individual cases. How likely do you think that is?
1: I mean, I think it all gets to the definition of the word independence. And this strikes, you know, a very direct chord for me because I oversaw the Office for Civil Rights and Civil Liberties at the very end before our office was eliminated. And we would have been investigating, you know, these incidences. And now there's a shell, but we basically don't exist. And then, you know, so you're left with offices of professional responsibility, or as other people might, you know, refer to them, offices of internal affairs, at ICE or, you know, and CBP, to the extent that there's a CBP officer or agent involved, you know, doing these investigations. And look, there are a lot of good people there, but I really wonder, you know, whether they have the freedom to do their job. And so it really gets into this question of, you know, how independent is independent? Mm. Even if you were to go to DOJ, I don't have confidence anymore. And they seem very reticent up until, I think recently I saw a report where, you know, federal law enforcement was actually starting to share some information, you know, with state and locals. But, you know, again, they're trying to keep the information close so they can maintain a narrative.
0: So how do you understand the response to these killings in terms of they now say that at least one agent will be wearing a body camera, that the traffic stops should be halted for the most part. What is that telling you about agency accountability and what we might see going forward?
1: Well, I mean, again, I think this gets back to, you know, consistency and application of that policy. I mean, I can tell you when I was at the Office for Civil Rights and Civil Liberties, we did investigations of vehicular pursuits all the time and these traffic stops, because they can be very dangerous for, again, for all people involved. And as I think, you know, people have reported, and there was discussion earlier in the program, look, there are absolutely times where, unfortunately, deadly force has to be used, but that force has to, the force has to be objectively reasonable. And, you know, based on what we're seeing, you know, absent more facts, I just don't see how you get there. And so, you know, even with the body cam footage, the question becomes, are you going to use those to use that footage to conduct a real investigation, and based on those findings, have some measure of accountability, discipline? I mean, there are people involved that have to make those decisions. It's not just a matter of saying, well, John Doe had a body camera on. And I think the other thing too, that, you know, even with the criticisms of, oh, we, you know, don't need to do this or what have you, it's actually a tool to protect officers as well. Because if you're doing things the right way, that footage should back you up. Mm.
0: Peter, as Katie was saying, the ICE enforcement over the last number of years, it's been pretty consistent. You know, they've been ramping up at certain points in times, and it becomes news when there are these tragic deaths. But we know that there has been a lot of fear in immigrant communities, in Black and brown communities. Talk to me about where that is now, some, you know, couple years into this real big push by ICE.
1: Well, I mean, I think it probably hasn't been higher. I mean, to me, it seems as though that, you know, that's the point. The point is to engender fear in Black and brown communities. It's to engender, you know, the belief that you shouldn't come here. And so we're going to make it as difficult and, you know, and terror filled as we can. So whether that is on the streets, or it's in detention facilities, or, you know, through these processes of, you know, just deporting people to, you know, third countries where there are no ties and where there continues to be great danger. It is a presumption that anyone, especially anyone that's Black and brown, that's attempting to enter this country is either, you know, perpetuating some kind of fraud because they couldn't possibly be actually seeking asylum, or, you know, they're stealing our jobs. There's a threat. I mean, that is the whole ethos around this immigration enforcement regime, unfortunately.
0: I only have about a minute left with you, but I want to ask you this to end our conversation. Mexico says it will file legal complaints against the U.S. because of the number of deaths of Mexicans in ICE custody, including the deadly shooting in Houston last week. What impact might an action like this, that sort of international pressure, have on both the agency and the White House?
1: Unfortunately,

0: Definitely, I don't think much. I mean, because again, it seems as though this administration is, not particularly concerned about its reputation in the world. And it seems as though this is, again, the signature issue. It's the whole reason, I think, why, many folks are there. And I think what is unfortunate in the long term is, I think it makes this nation less secure, and it has devastated public trust. And so, while again the Homeland Security mission is an important one, it's going to take years to to rebuild it and to rebuild the public's confidence, if it can be rebuilt.
1: Peter, it's been good to get your perspective this morning. Thank you very much.
0: Thank you, Pia.
1: Peter Mina is a civil rights attorney who spent nearly a decade working at ICE. Stay tuned to cbcnews.ca for all the latest on this story. 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I'm Pia Chattopadhyay.
2: I've gone through the sleep apnea testing and all that kind of stuff, and I personally don't feel that I have it. The doctor and the partner disagreed with me. I've been banished to another room.
1: Laugh if you will, but there's nothing like your partner snoring away beside you to induce middle-of-the-night rage or fighting over the duvet because one of you runs hot and the other runs cold.
3: My husband was an awesome snorer. I asked him to go to a sleep clinic and get assessed, and he needed to have a CPAP. And it only took him 10 years to get the CPAP, and since then, it's helped immensely.
4: Oh, like, I was awake the whole time, and he was snoring. I'd have to, like, give him a shove for him to stop.
5: Sometimes, if it's hot, he'll sleep on top of the duvet, which I really don't like, because I can't get it. It's trapped.
1: Things their partners do that prevent them from getting a good night's sleep. If that nightmare sounds familiar, chances are you are not getting a good night's sleep. But don't worry, you're not alone. Studies show partners are the number one cause of sleep disturbances. And if you're waking up every morning wanting to strangle them because they've kept you up all night, experts say you may want to consider a sleep divorce. That is when you sleep separately from your spouse in the name of getting a good night's rest. Our producer, Juliana Conrad, asked some people in Vancouver what they think.
3: I don't think I would be very happy with it, but I totally know a lot of people find it saving the relationship.
6: No, I mean, no. If I'm married or in a relationship, no. I won't sleep in another room.
7: It's happened to me, so yeah. And I'm okay with it. It is what it is. And I did it once, and she woke up and she was not happy that I left her on the couch.
1: We're joined now by two guests who have had a sleep divorce from their spouses. Nick Harding is a journalist in the United Kingdom who recently wrote about his sleep divorce. And Dana Infald is a stay-at-home mom in Toronto. Dana, let's go back to the days before your sleep divorce. What was a typical night like for you?
8: Oh, my goodness. I had no sleep. I was tired and groggy. I was an early childhood educator, so sleep is important to be kind of on the ball there. I was just feeling like I was in a constant fog, horrible headaches.
1: Because your spouse was doing what in the night?
8: He was doing a little gymnastics routine, I like to call it. He would throw his legs up in the air and crash them back down. I even tried sleeping on the opposite side of the bed, like having my head at his feet, which was dangerous, I guess. But he also like hits like in his sleep. So there was a lot going on there. And he does have a CPAP, but I feel like that wasn't helping whatever his issue is.
1: And so, Dana, when did you say, love you, babe, but I need to go sleep elsewhere? When did you decide you needed a sleep divorce?
8: So we actually did it before we got married, believe it or not. So we were pre-sleep divorced before married. So I think it was a year into our relationship. So I was like, hey, I don't know about you, but I'm not getting a lot of sleep. Is it possible we could try maybe just sleeping in separate beds and see how it goes? He was pretty much for it. We did it with an air mattress. I said, I'll take the floor, believe it or not, just to give him, I guess, like peace of mind. And
1: so where do you sleep now? Honestly, on an air mattress?
8: No. So now it's a more permanent situation. So we have a baby. So she got our bedroom. We have a really small basement apartment, and we have two separate beds in the same room. So we're still near each other. We're just apart.
1: He can't do gymnastics onto you when you're sleeping halfway across the room. Fair enough. Nick, let me bring you into our conversation. You use this term in your article. I love this. You called your sleep divorce a, quote, nocturnal peace treaty. What led to you and your wife choosing to sleep apart?
9: Started very slowly with the odd night, disturbed night, me snoring. And part of our problem was my denial, that I would deny that I was snoring. And I would just tell her that I was breathing enthusiastically. She is a very light sleeper and always has been. And it just got progressively worse. So we've been married for 10 years, but we've been sleep divorced for about 9 months now. To be honest, it was quite a slow and painful process because it was just something that I wasn't ready to accept. I guess the real point came when she became perimenopausal and her sleep patterns just got really bad. My snoring over the years apparently got progressively worse. I also have restless leg syndrome, so I can sympathise there with Dana. I do tend to fidget a bit at night. Mm. I think what did it for me, we talked about it, so we had a discussion. I think that was important. But also, it became, in the mornings, there was a fair degree of antagonism, I guess you could say, where, you know, she'd wake up in the morning after a really poor night's sleep and would want to smother me with a pillow.
1: So I know that there are a lot of people listening who are nodding along saying this happens in my household too, whether it's gymnastics or snoring or something else, and the antagonism and the accusations in the morning and just the great absolute feeling of tiredness that we have. But there are people who are like, I don't get it. So how does it work, Dana, in terms of a sleep divorce, in terms of your physical relationship? Like, what have you and your husband done to make sure you're not sacrificing intimacy now that you're sleeping across a room from each other? Not to get too into your bedroom too much, yeah.
8: That's important to think of. So for us, we always do either a TV show at night where we cuddle and we watch a show, or a movie night quite frequently. So we're still close together and we have that closeness that you would probably experience when you're sleeping together. But at the end of it, we part ways. So we still have our cuddles and snuggle time. But when it comes down to it, when it's time to sleep, we just say, okay, time to go to the other side of the room, because we just know what's best for us.
1: I love this. Nick, what about you? What do you say to somebody who says, look, sleeping apart, it's bad for intimacy, it's bad for a relationship?
9: You have to be structured about it, which isn't, that it sounds really unromantic, but it works. It works for some people. It works for us. At the weekend, for example, we try to have one or two nights together. It doesn't always work. Often I find myself being cast back out of the marital bedroom, but we try. And without fail, weekend mornings, I'll always go up and we'll have a lay in together and a cuddle. And in the evenings, if we're watching something in bed, we'll watch it in bed. And then when it's time for lights out, I'll go off and do my thing.
1: Let me ask both of you this, and Dana, let me ask you first. How has sleep divorce changed your marriage?
8: I would say for us, it sounds bizarre, but it strengthens it because of the fact that, you know, when we are together and we are, you know, present and we're more like together physically, it's just more important for us. And it also strengthened our communication because we're constantly talking to each other and seeing how each other feel.
1: And Nick, in the title of your article, you say getting a sleep divorce saved your marriage.
9: Yeah, absolutely. I think my wife tolerates me much better in the mornings now. It was getting to the point where she really would dislike me some mornings. And I can totally understand why. I mean, that sleep's so important. I think if we'd just carried on going the way we were, that it just would have been untenable at a point and unhealthy.
1: I'm glad you're both, and your partners as well, are all getting a good night's sleep most nights. Thank you very much.
8: No problem. Thank you.
1: Nick Harding and Dana Infald have both gone through sleep divorces with their partners. We reached Nick in Surrey outside of London. Dana was in Toronto. Neil Stanley is an independent sleep expert and the co-author of the book, A Sleep Divorce, How to Sleep Apart, Not Fall Apart. He's been researching sleep for more than four decades. He joins us from Swansea in South Wales. Neil, good morning to you.
10: Good morning.
1: We'll get to a sleep divorce in a moment, but I read you've never slept in the same bed as any of your partners. Is that right?
10: Pretty much so, yeah. I mean, when I first started, I was working in a sleep lab, and that was working days, nights, weekends, and that.

0: and it just became the natural thing that in order not to disturb her, I would sleep separately from her, and that just became the norm. And I did the first study on couple sleep from this regard back in 2005, and I'm probably the world's leading advocate of sleeping separately.
1: Let's go back to 2005. At that time, what did your study show you?
0: Well, much of, like you said in the introduction, much of your sleep disturbance is caused by your bed partner, either by making funny noises or by the movement. And so people sacrifice their sleep for this bizarre idea of they should be sleeping together, but they have sort of conflated two things. There is sleeping together, as in sharing a bed, and then there is that intimacy, and we've confused the two. So people think in order to be intimate, you have to sleep together, but sleep is the most selfish thing you can do. You cannot share your sleep with anyone else. And so we're talking about sleep here. We're not talking about separation of intimacy or of emotional. You may have to work slightly harder, as was mentioned, about how to do it, but we're not talking about in any way something that is a threat to the security of relationship. It's just sleeping together, getting a good night's sleep, so your partner doesn't want to smother you in the morning.
1: We know the impacts are beyond how it affects your partner. We know that sleep is good for you individually. There are health impacts if you're not repeatedly getting a good night's sleep. What are some of them?
0: Well, I mean, very, very simply, I mean, from even one poor night's sleep, the next day you're four times more likely to catch the common cold. You're more likely to eat sugary and fatty foods, up to 900 calories. So if you're trying to lose weight or maintain a healthy weight, getting a good night's sleep is, you know, very important. Longer terms, there's a link between poor sleep and diabetes, heart disease, stroke, depression, suicide, dementia, some cancers. There's no good thing about poor sleep. So to sacrifice your sleep or to have your sleep disturbed simply because you feel an obligation to share a bed with somebody, it just seems to be a strange mindset to do.
1: And the other part of this is that, you know, when you sleep poorly, you're pretty grumpy the next day. What do we know about how poor sleep can impact your relationships?
0: First of all, we know that poor sleepers have a higher rate of divorce, but we know that also poor sleep leads to more arguments the next day, less empathy. You're less likely to try and make up, and that's with both your romantic partner, but also with your work colleagues. We even know that poor sleep increases the rate of domestic abuse. We know that it increases depression. So again, a lot of things that we just think are consequences of life, shall we say, can be pinned down to actually a consequence of poor sleep.
1: Hmm. How common is this? Do we have any data on how many couples are choosing to sleep apart?
0: There are some data. I mean, there's a very recent study from Brazil that showed that just over 16% of people do it. There are other surveys, one in the US showing it's about 25% of couples doing. It's probably a lot more common because it is taboo about it, and so people don't willingly admit to it. The other thing is it's also pretty much age-related. It's about having the space. 50-60-year-olds are much more liable to do it because their children have flown the nest, gone to university or whatever, and so they actually now have the room to have separate bedrooms, whereas when you're young, you don't, and so you sort of stick together anyway. So probably 20 to 25% of people do this.
1: And I think part of it is the sort of colloquial term we've given it, sleep divorce. I don't know, sounds bad when we say the word divorce. Is part of it that people don't want to talk about it because it seems, I don't know, I'm putting this word in quotes, kind of like a failure?
0: My co-author and I had a huge discussion about whether to use the phrase sleep divorce because we both actually hate it because it does sound like a failure, but we used it for the title of the book because it seemed to be the thing that, you know, social media was referring it. But we both, I think, regret using the phrase for the title because it does sound like a negative failure. And that's why the subtitle of the book, Sleeping Apart, Not Falling Apart, is probably much more pertaining to the message we want to sort of get across. You are doing this for your health and your partner's health and the relationship's health. It's not a failure. It is just a pragmatic decision that you have made for, you know, getting a better night's sleep, being happier and healthier because of it.
1: It's not easy.

0: for a lot of people, even if they have good relationships, to say to your partner, I don't want to sleep in the same bed as you anymore. What advice would you give to couples starting these conversations?
1: Well, the first of all is to have a sensible discussion, not a judgmental discussion. You've ruined my life. You must get to the back bedroom, and making it sound like a punishment. And you know, to explain, we very rarely talk about what our sleep needs are, what our expectations. You know, I have a job. I need to be awake. I'm not awake because I'm having a bad night's sleep. I would like to improve that. Or you snore. You know, go to the doctor and get that sorted out and whatever. So, and then explain that it's nothing to do with intimacy, that the intimacy will actually probably even be better because you both feel more happier with each other. So the intimacy may actually be better, as Dana suggested.
0: There are people who have sleep divorces, but they think, oh my goodness, what will the kids think? What will the neighbors think?
1: Society has got this taboo about it. I mean, you could find a million psychologists and sexologists to come on your program and tell you why sleep divorce is a terrible thing. They deny the science. What works for you is behind closed doors. It's what you want to do. And the only two people who it involves are you and your partner, because those are the only two people who will get any benefit of it. It is for your physical and mental health. That surely is enough justification.
0: I'm glad we're talking about this out loud. Thank you very much. Appreciate your time as well.
1: Thank you very much.
0: Neil Stanley is an independent sleep expert, as well as the co-author of the book, A Sleep Divorce, How to Sleep Apart, Not Fall Apart. He was in Swansea, South Wales. Do you get a good night's sleep if you share a bed with someone? Would you get a sleep divorce? Maybe you have already had one. Let us know. Don't be shy. Write us at thecurrent@cbc.ca. You're listening to The Current Review on CBC Radio 1. I'm Pia Chattopadhyay. Over the summer, we are bringing you some of the best CBC podcasts. Today, we continue with Aftermath: Hunt for the Anthrax Killer. It is the story of another wave of terror following the 9/11 attacks. Letters laced with anthrax were sent through the U.S. Postal Service to American senators and media outlets. As law enforcement scrambled to track the perpetrator, the FBI launched one of the largest and most complex investigations in its history. Here is Episode 3.
2: It's a breezy day outside a warehouse on a pier on the west side of Manhattan. It's September 2001, before 9/11, and before anthrax showed up in Florida. A group of health officials are setting up hospital beds inside the warehouse.
3: It was the first time, I think, that we were planning to do a large-scale exercise.
2: Dr. Marcy Layton was the assistant commissioner for the health department in New York City.
3: The consequences were quite high if something was released in a place like New York City with potential to cause, you know, hundreds of thousands or more cases.
2: Which is why Marcy and the team set up those emergency beds all around them. They've been planning a drill for months, and now it's time to set it in motion.
3: It's one thing to sort of talk about it and have a written plan. It's another thing to set this up quickly.
2: All of this was to make sure that they were ready in case of a large-scale biohazard attack, like the release of a lethal toxin, gas, or maybe powder, that could kill thousands of people. And one kind of toxin was front and center in her mind: anthrax.
3: Part of the preparation for a large-scale aerosolized release of anthrax was the recognition that we would need to give antibiotics out quickly to potentially a large number of people.
2: Marcy and her team were designing a simulation of a bioterror attack on New York to try to understand how the city could respond effectively. And to accomplish that, they'd hired hundreds of police academy cadets and fire department trainees to act as victims.
3: The plan was the cadets would go through, but then get back in line as new people.
2: The whole thing was nearly ready to go. The NYPD, firefighters, the FBI, FEMA, all the volunteers, and even the mayor at the time, Rudy Giuliani, were all going to show up in 2 days. There was now a sea of stretchers and a bunch of medical equipment on the pier. There was even a delivery of fake antibiotics on the way.
3: We didn't want to waste true antibiotics, ciprofloxacin and doxycycline. So instead of using real medication, they just had two different kinds of M&Ms, one for cipro and one for doxies.
2: 70,000 M&Ms, divided by color to stand in for the medicine. They were scheduled to arrive the next day. A Tuesday. Tuesday, the 11th of September. They never arrived.

0: Jeremiah Kroll, and from Wolf Entertainment, this is Aftermath, the hunt for the anthrax killer. Episode 3, Anthrax This. 1 month after the attacks of 9/11, the FBI is caught in a conundrum. Three people at a news office in Florida have been infected with anthrax. And despite lots of signs that suggest it may have been a second wave attack by Al-Qaeda, the FBI doesn't have any evidence to support that theory. And on top of that, unlike the plot of 9/11, there's no clandestine chatter or public statements that link Al-Qaeda to anthrax.
1: Some people will say, well, then it could have been. It could have been a lot of things, but we don't have any proof that it was.
0: Special Agent Scott Decker is charged with helping find that proof. He's at the center of it all, at FBI headquarters in Washington, D.C. His office was just down the hall from Robert Mueller, who was the new director of the FBI, and by sheer bad luck, had been sworn in only 1 week before 9/11. Now, less than a month into the job, he was facing both the 9/11 and anthrax cases, which would soon become two of the largest investigations in FBI history.
1: The new director, Mueller, was in a little room off to the side. You could see him in there. I don't think he ever went home. I think he just lived there. But he was bound that no stone would go unturned.
0: But so far, none of those stones are turning up much. All the FBI knows at this point is that a letter with white powder that made its way through that Florida news office may have been what infected the victims.
1: The areas that were highly contaminated were the mail folders where they would sort the mail. And those were very, very hot.
0: There's something maliciously simple about using the U.S. mail to poison U.S. citizens. Much like there was about exploiting American airplanes to crash into American buildings. But was the mail really the delivery mechanism? 1 month after waiting for those M&Ms on September 11th, Dr. Marcy Layton is still bracing the city for a fight against an enemy she can't even see.
2: So I think it was a Friday. It's always a Friday. And so it was like 3 o'clock in the morning when I got a call from a friend of mine who worked at CDC. Marcy, this is David. I'm calling because the director of CDC wants to talk to you. We're going to call you back in a few minutes. We'll give you a couple minutes to wake up for the call.
0: Marcy's lab had sent out dozens of biosamples in the last few weeks, monitoring for anthrax and other biohazards. And now the phone was ringing before dawn.
2: And I'm like, David, if you're calling me to tell me at 3 o'clock in the morning that the CDC director wants to talk to me, you're basically telling me the result is positive.
0: Marcy's office had tested a tissue sample from a woman who worked in Midtown. The woman had found a black lesion on her chest. Doctors had been back and forth on what it was. And now the CDC's verdict was in.
2: They took one look at the lesion and were convinced that it was anthrax.
0: Anthrax had gotten through the gates of New York City. Put yourself in Marcy's shoes for a minute. She's been theorizing about hypothetical bioterror attacks for years, planning for a second wave attack after 9/11 for weeks. And now, it's go time. As the city comes to life early that morning, a police car races to pick up Marcy. She opens the car door and finds members of the CDC and the NYPD. She gets in and they speed towards Midtown.
2: We'll never forget it because we went lights and sirens while he was yelling into the microphone for cars to get out of the way.
0: Their destination is in some ways as scary as the anthrax itself. Marcy is racing towards one of the most iconic buildings in New York City, 30 Rockefeller Center, aka 30 Rock. It's a skyscraper full of thousands of people, smack dab in the heart of Manhattan. And on top of that, Marcy's also struck by where in the building the victim worked. NBC News.
2: The fact that it was a media site was really concerning to us.
0: NBC is the second news company to be hit in 10 days. And Marcy worries there could be many more anthrax infections about to show up. She learns the victim here is an assistant for legendary news anchor Tom Brokaw. She'd spilled white powder on herself when she'd opened a letter addressed to Brokaw. Remember that in Florida, the FBI and local investigators had suspected that a letter had been the source of infections, but they'd never found one. So if Marcy, the FBI, and police can find an envelope at 30 Rock, they'd have the case's first physical evidence.
3: So part of the response at NBC that Friday

0: find what the source of exposure was. So that letter, there was an intensive investigation done by NYPD and FBI.
1: And the CDC and a hazmat team. Together, they start scouring the building, looking for that envelope or anything that can tell them how anthrax got inside the building. As they search, NBC finds itself in an unusual spot, not just reporting the news, but being the news.
2: Everybody want to give me a cue when we're ready, when we're good to go? We all set?
3: Good morning. I'm Andy Lack. I'm with NBC. I'm here with the mayor and with Bob Wright and Tom Brokaw and some of the mayor's key colleagues. This morning, as many of you know now, we received a positive test for cutaneous anthrax for one of our colleagues who works on Nightly News.
4: Good evening. Tonight we find ourselves in the unusual and unhappy position of reporting on one of our beloved colleagues who has contracted a cutaneous anthrax infection.
1: The reaction in New York City is bonkers.
5: Another infection, this time at NBC News in Rockefeller
6: Park. Media building in Florida was targeted. One man died. 8 days later.
7: It has been, as I'm sure a lot of you know, a very strange day here in New York.
8: Investigators say it's too soon to tell whether the same person is responsible for the anthrax attacks in both Florida and New York.
6: Suddenly today, the anthrax scare that is sweeping this country.
7: An NBC employee tested positive for what's known as cutaneous anthrax.
9: Today, there's been another case of reported case of anthrax in New York City at NBC News. And it has got to cause concern for our nation. But I want everybody in the country to know we're responding rapidly.
1: What President George Bush doesn't say here, but what many Americans are beginning to fear, is that with anthrax surfacing in both Florida and New York, these exposures aren't accidents. An attack is unfolding. And what no one knows yet is that NBC isn't the only new case. About a week after 9/11, and well before the FBI or anyone knows anything about anthrax in New York or even Florida, someone else also had a suspicious lesion.
10: It was so strange. At first, it was just red and itchy, and then it started to look like white cauliflower.
1: Johanna Hooten was 30 years old at the time, and before she got that lesion, before 9/11 happened, she had her dream job, writing a column at one of New York City's fabled tabloid newspapers, the New York Post.
11: I covered drink trends, nightlife trends, and I also sat next to the Cheap Eats restaurant critic, and we'd all get dishes, and we'd all kind of share it because she had to try all of the dishes. So it was fun.
1: Then September 11th happened. Suddenly, she and everyone else at the paper was on the 9/11 beat, covering terrorism full time. The newsroom turned into a microcosm of the city itself.
11: It was almost silent. It was so strange. And we would all just kind of look at each other, and not a lot of phones were ringing.
1: Then anthrax showed up in Florida. The target there had been a tabloid newspaper, one with big, loud headlines, just like Johanna's paper, the New York Post.
10: People were dying. There was a photo editor in Florida that had dropped dead because of this. I did feel that journalists and reporters and editors even had a mark on their back.
1: What Johanna didn't realize is that by this time, she'd already become part of the story. Because 3 weeks before anthrax even shows up in Florida, Johanna had developed that strange cauliflower lesion. It was about the size of a penny on the knuckle of her right middle finger.
10: It was like nothing I'd ever seen on a human being. And it had this texture to it with these ridges. And then that started to fill with fluid.
1: Still, she went about her business. Remember, this is happening before the case in New York and before the case in Florida. So Johanna's freaked out, but she doesn't know what to make of it. She hopes it'll just go away. But it doesn't. She goes to a doctor. He tells her it's probably a spider bite. He gives her antibiotics and tells her to come back if it gets worse. It does.
10: I was actually at a wedding out on Long Island, and all of a sudden it popped, and like this white liquid oozed out all over my hand and the skirt I was wearing, and I

0: God, that's strange. You know, there's something going on here.
1: Soon, the whole midsection of her middle finger is black and raw. Johanna goes to the emergency room.
0: So a doctor came in to examine me. Again, looked at it quite a while, but didn't biopsy it or anything. And then he said he was going to remove it. And they didn't give me any anesthesia, I guess because it was necrotic. Yeah, they just took it right off.
1: After that, she thought maybe she'd put the whole strange infection thing behind her. But less than a week later, on Friday, October 12th, Johanna is working late at the New York Post.
0: You know, I had my back to the TV. You always had the TV going on in the newsroom. It wasn't until I was sitting in the newsroom and the NBC case broke.
2: Tonight we find ourselves in the unusual and...
0: I just slowly turned around and started watching, and my heart started pounding. I was like, that's exactly what I had.
1: She's terrified. She's had symptoms for weeks. Johanna rushes back to the ER, but the hospital is now packed with people, many panicking that they have anthrax. Once she finally gets in to see a doctor again, he's got a very different take than her last visit.
0: And he's like, you know what? I think that spider bite you had was anthrax.
1: This doctor sends a biopsy for testing to confirm his suspicions. Until then, he can't say for sure it's anthrax because previous doctors had already cut out the lesion. But Johanna, she's got no doubt.
0: You know, my skin had turned black. So it just shifted everything I saw and everything I touched. And it was terrifying.
1: The doctor had prescribed the only antibiotic that might help her. By now, it's the middle of the night. She heads out to find it.
0: I ended up going to a 24-hour Duane Reade in Midtown Manhattan to try to get Cipro.
1: The pharmacy is packed with people scared about anthrax. They're also trying to get Cipro.
0: It was going on and on. I was there for an hour. And finally, I was like, look, I have anthrax. I need Cipro. And it was like a real New York moment. People were like, give the girl the Cipro.
1: They bump her to the front of the line. And finally, she gets the Cipro. But now, on her way back home, she's consumed by the thought of what else might be contaminated.
0: I mean, anthrax spores? I was worried that they would be in my house or in my hair or on my body or, God forbid, in my boyfriend's house. And it's just this absolutely warped reality where you're looking at your coffee table and you're wondering if it could kill you.
1: The fear that she's feeling now is the same fear gripping New York now that everyone knows anthrax has hit the city. What started as hope that this might be an isolated incident in Florida has turned into the grim realization that once again, the nation is under attack. And no one knows where the next trace of white powder will appear or who will be the next to get sick or die. The Brokaw letter appearing at 30 Rock has left New York City in a state of fear and panic, and the FBI is feeling powerless. They still have no evidence in their possession. There's nothing yet to examine or hope to get clues from. So back at 30 Rock, the search is on. A CDC agent and a security director are now going through the building floor by floor, literally asking everyone where suspicious mail might have been sent. Agent Decker says that this trail, it leads to the basement.
3: They walked in the security office, and there was a security guard with his feet up on a desk, and he's eating a sandwich. And his boss, the director, said something to him, do you have any letters to Brokaw, something to that effect? And he reached into the drawer of the desk, and he pulled out a plastic bag. And there was an envelope in there, and it was addressed to Tom Brokaw.
1: They can see there's visible powder leaking inside the bag. The hazmat team seals off the area. There's no return address on the envelope, but there's a postmark, September 18th, from Trenton, New Jersey. And inside this envelope is a handwritten letter. It's written in black ink, and the handwriting looks blocky, like a child in grade school wrote it.
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0: 4 continents and 13 countries. The world's most elite athletes will compete in intense, high-level events in the Diamond League. Watch Marco Arop, Femke Bol, Julian Alfred, Faith Kipyegon, and Carsten Warhol push their limits across 15 different events. 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
1: 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And savor some classics from the past. Singer-songwriter Florence Kay is your guide on C'est Formidable. After the news.
2: From CBC News, The World This Hour, I'm Neil Herland. Dozens of wildfires burning across northwestern Ontario have triggered evacuation orders for several remote communities. Members of the Collins First Nation are worried their entire community may be gone. They say as they were leaving, they could see trees burning near their homes. Saul Mamakwa represents the area in the Ontario legislature.
3: Losing a whole community is very traumatic, I'm sure. I hope that they're getting the support that they need.
2: Evacuees are being sent to Thunder Bay, Ontario, and even as far south as Toronto. Smoke from the fires has blanketed the skies over southern Ontario, with a haze that's triggered air quality warnings. Environment Canada warns conditions could persist until Friday. Earlier today, Toronto was reported to have the worst quality air among major cities in the world. Lane Harrison has reaction.
4: My eyes are burning. My lungs are burning. I've got a splitting headache.
5: James Stokes describing what it's like working outside today.
4: I have bronchitis, and it's I'm labored breathing right now.
5: An orange haze is hanging over Toronto's skyline. Wildfire smoke driven south, creating health risks and forcing the city to make tough decisions, like closing down the FIFA Fan Festival and Nathan Phillips Square Watch Party for the World Cup semifinal. Howard Shapiro with Toronto Public Health explains.
6: You're breathing in the pollutants that are in the air, and it's very hard to limit what you're taking in.
5: The air quality is so bad, the city is closing all outdoor pools, canceling or moving camps indoors, and encouraging everybody to cancel outdoor activities. Lane Harrison, CBC News, Toronto.
2: In Nova Scotia, protesters smashed the window of Premier Tim Houston's vehicle today in a rare instance of political violence in this country. Kayla Hounsell reports.
7: The Premier of Nova Scotia is inside this car, surrounded while trying to leave an event at Acadia University, blocked by angry people protesting all sorts of things, budget cuts, fracking, and calling for stronger Mi'kmaq rights. The protest began like this.
8: I'm supporting my community library.
7: But turned into the windshield smashed with Tim Houston inside the car for several minutes until the RCMP escorted him back into the building. He eventually left the campus in a marked RCMP vehicle. The RCMP say they arrested one man but later released him without charges. The Premier's office later issued a statement saying an extreme faction amongst a group of protesters turned the event violent. Kayla Hounsell, CBC News, Halifax.
2: A 15-year-old boy who killed an elderly woman in Pickering, Ontario, has received a 10-year sentence. It's the maximum punishment under the Youth Criminal Justice Act. The boy stabbed the 83-year-old retired kindergarten teacher in her yard in an unprovoked attack last year. President Donald Trump's choice for U.S. Attorney General promises he'll restore the public's faith in the Justice Department. Todd Blanche faced tough questions today from the U.S. Senate Judiciary Committee. Katie Nicholson reports.
9: Senators from both sides of the aisle grilled Todd Blanche on everything from a controversial fund that could have given payouts to January 6th rioters to the propriety of Blanche's nomination given his past as Donald Trump's personal lawyer, giving way to this awkward slip under questioning.
10: I'm his lawyer, was his lawyer, and now I'm the Deputy Attorney General.
11: That told me exactly how he's thinking. He thinks that his job is to protect the president.
9: Canadian Epstein survivor Charlene Rochard opposes Blanche's nomination because of how he handled the release of the Epstein files.
11: And the horrible redactions he's left our co-conspirators redacted and

0: survivors, unredacted.
1: In order to secure the job, Blanche has to sway all Republicans on the committee, but so far at least one appears to be wavering. Katie Nicholson, CBC News, Washington.
2: And that is your World This Hour. I'm Neil Herland.
3: Here's the weather forecast for mainland Nova Scotia as issued by Environment Canada. I'm Cassie Williams. Partly cloudy this evening with a chance of showers and a risk of thunder showers, then clearing later on. Winds westerly 20 gusting to 40, lows of 16. Tomorrow sunny in the morning and the early afternoon, then a chance of showers. A risk of thunder showers in the afternoon as well. Winds westerly 30 gusting to 50, highs of 26 except 18 along parts of the coast. And Friday sunny, highs of 22.
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8: 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Je m'appelle Florence K et je suis très heureuse d'être en votre compagnie pour la prochaine heure. This is your Francophone Hour of the Week on CBC Music and CBC Radio, where you'll hear the best in French music from Quebec and beyond. And today, you'll hear a song by Alpha Rococo about letting go of life's mental load, a heartfelt tribute from Par Hasard to her mom, and a taste of the best mint tea in town with Mike Clay. But first, here's Fanny Bloom with Piège à Charme or Honey Trap.

I love how the song went from like a full on beat to the beautiful piano ending. That was Piège à Charme or Honey Trap by Fanny Bloom. She wrote the song for a TV series called Annie and Joey. It's about an unexpected love story between two people. As their relationship unfolds, so do questions about vulnerability, authenticity, and what it means to let someone see who you really are. This is C'est Formidable on CBC Music and CBC Radio. I'm Florence Ka. Coming up, a song of contradictions. But before that, you wake up and your brain immediately starts firing. You know what I mean? The kids' school schedule, the dog's medication, the laundry in the washer, the forms that need signing, the appointment you forgot to put in the calendar. It's a constant stream of reminders, plans, and responsibilities running in the background of your mind. And the exhausting part isn't necessarily doing the tasks. It's having to remember them all. It's the responsibility of making sure nothing falls through the cracks. Well, that invisible work has a name, mental load. And it can be incredibly draining. So imagine for a moment being free from all those adult responsibilities. No schedule to manage, no appointments to remember, no endless to-do lists. That's exactly what this next song dreams about. Escaping the pressures of adulthood and living without that constant mental load weighing on your mind. This is Exigeant or Demanding by Alpha Rococo featuring Impulse.

That was Quand Même or But Still by Caroline Savoie. The song embraces all the contradictions that come with being human. She sings, Je m'aime, je m'aime pas. I love myself, then I don't. Je veux tout et puis je m'en veux. I want everything and then I blame myself for it. And je perds tout et je me rattrape. I lose everything, but somehow I find my footing again. It reminds me of a line I once heard. To live is to learn to be comfortable with ambiguity. Vous écoutez C'est Formidable sur CBC Music et CBC Radio avec moi, Florence K. Coming up, you'll get to know Montreal artist Dan P. better. But up next is an artist who seems to live several lives at once. Fabienne Laferrière is a TikTok star, TV host, and the creator of a hugely popular YouTube vlog where she shares the highs and lows of her relationships and everyday life. She often talks about living life fully. It's a promise she made to herself after the sudden loss of her best friend. Fabienne wrote that this experience made her realize just how short life can be and how important it is to spend it doing what you love. Here is Fabienne Laferrière.

That was Qui Je Suis, or Who I Am, by Dan P featuring Mon Mon. You can hear how the Afro-Caribbean sounds from his childhood influences music today, styles like compa and zouk. He says that staying connected to his Haitian roots is an important part of his identity. And he hopes that through his music, his passion for his culture reaches a wider audience. This is C'est Formidable on CBC Music and CBC Radio, avec moi, Florence K. You don't often fully appreciate what someone has done for you until much later. That's the feeling behind this next song. In it, Par Hasard reflects on her mother, whom she calls her compass. Through rap, she shares the gratitude and the hope that she's made her proud. The music video adds another layer to the story. It follows Par Hasard as she revisits memories of her mother and eventually reunites with her in Algeria. Here is Mama.

That was Mama, Parazal's tribute to her mom, featuring Mog Saib. This is C'est Formidable on CBC Music and CBC Radio, avec moi, Florence K. Coming up, All or Nothing.

some musicians spend years waiting to be discovered. Colossal decided not to wait. For the past two decades, he's built his career completely independently. No major label, no shortcuts, just a lot of hard work, persistence, and a willingness to embrace new technology as it came along. He sees his music career as a marathon, not a sprint. And because he's taken the long road, he's especially proud of what he's built and of how he remained in control of his music every step of the way. Here he is now with Le Chant d'Elle, a pun on the words candle and her song. It's all about owning up to your mistakes and hoping for another chance.

was Tout ou Rien or All or Nothing by Delphine Landry. She's a true multidisciplinary artist. She's a singer, a graduate of Montreal's Conservatory of Dramatic Arts, and an accomplished painter. This is C'est Formidable on CBC Music and CBC Radio. I'm Florence K. Angry breakup songs can be surprisingly satisfying. They take heartbreak, frustration, or resentment and turn it into something creative. Just think of all the artists who've done it, from Taylor Swift, Adele, Rihanna, Olivia Rodrigo, and Alanis Morissette. I love those songs because they're so raw. They take a strong emotion and channel it into something meaningful instead of letting it fester. Well, here's another one for your breakup playlist. In Votre Honneur, or Your Honor, Marigold takes aim at an ex who keeps trying to shift the blame with lines such as, Tu veux me donner la faute, boy, ta raison est expirée. You want to blame me, boy, but your argument has expired. And then comes the knockout line. Si tu me laissais parler, t'aurais pas à me l'entendre chanter. If you'd let me speak, you wouldn't have to hear me sing about it. This is Votre Honneur, or Your Honor, by Marigold.

Un homme à la mer, or Man at Sea, by Steffi Schoch. The song is about a pattern he can't seem to break, never being satisfied in his current relationship. This is C'est Formidable on CBC Music and CBC Radio. I'm Florence Gard. Coming up, a song to make you tongue-tied. But first, one of the most amazing experiences of my life was spending 2 months performing in Morocco when I was 20 years old. I fell in love with the country. Its beautiful cities like Marrakech, Rabat, and Fez, and especially Moroccan mint tea. I must have drunk gallons of the stuff. I loved the whole ritual of it. The decorated glasses, the tea poured from impossibly high above the cup, and just the right amount of sweetness. So when I discovered that Mike Clay had a song called Thé à la Menthe, or Mint Tea, I immediately wanted to hear it. Now, the song isn't actually about the drink. It's about a fleeting moment of attraction and sensuality. But for me, that title instantly brings back those memories of Morocco and all the joy that came with them. This is Thé à la Menthe, or Mint Tea, by Mike Clay. Oh,

I love pop songs that use an acoustic double bass instead of an electric bass or a synthesized one. It gives the music something warmer and more organic, almost a jazz feel. That was Bourdieu with Nœud dans la langue, or Tongue Tied, all about the value of silence and those moments when you just can't seem to find the right words. Thank you for listening to C'est Formidable. I'm Florence K sur CBC Music et CBC Radio. When I was 16, Britney Spears and Christina Aguilera ruled the airwaves. Well, Quebec had its own teenage pop sensation too. Her name was Gabrielle des Trois Maisons, and her breakthrough hit, Etc., became the song of the summer of 2000. Today, the song is still a true Quebec pop classic. But this next version takes it somewhere completely different. It strips away the upbeat dance pop production of the original and replaces it with a laid-back groove inspired by reggaeton. Here's Leticia Jimenez with her take on Etc.

0: That was Sous les Draps, or Under the Covers, by Marianne Gavin and Veda. You know those days when the world just feels like a bit too much? When your to-do list is endless, your phone won't stop buzzing, and all you want to do is crawl back into bed? And if you get to share that space with someone you love, even better. And that's what ends our show today. C'est Formidable is your weekly hour of francophone music on CBC Music and CBC Radio. I'm Florence K. And I love to share my favorite francophone songs with you every week. Un immense merci à ma merveilleuse équipe. Producer Pete Morey, senior producer Sonia Arab, and executive producer Mark MacArthur. Merci d'avoir été avec moi et à la semaine prochaine. Thank you for being with us, and I'll see you next week.
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4: As wildfires rage in northwestern Ontario, we'll reach a guide at a wilderness lodge who tells us about evacuating the area as the smoke descended, and a provincial politician who describes the impact of the fire and the response to it.

0: from CBC News, The World This Hour. I'm Neil Herland. After a slow start, wildfire season in Canada is picking up. Hundreds of fires are currently burning across the country, including nearly 130 in northwestern Ontario. As Karen Pauls reports, evacuation orders are in place for several remote areas.
1: Dark smoke and flames billow over the tree line of the Collins First Nation, home to about 40 people.
2: The community members just had minutes to get out and jump on their boats and get across the lake to safety.
1: Alvin Fiddler is Grand Chief of Anishinaabe Nation, representing the region.
2: Right now, our priority is to prevent loss of life.
1: Residents of six other communities have been ordered to evacuate, but some First Nations say there are no accommodations in Thunder Bay for their members who are now being flown to Toronto. NDP MPP Sol Mamakwa called on all levels of government to make sure there are beds for evacuees.
3: We should be prepared to house, 5,000-6,000 people. Maybe it's 10,000, depending on what this summer looks like. It's only mid-July.
1: The Canadian Interagency Forest Fire Center says nearly 2 million hectares have already burned. Karen Pauls, CBC News, Winnipeg.
0: The fires caused a yellowy-orange haze to blanket parts of southern Ontario. Environment Canada issued an air quality warning. It says there's a very high risk to health, especially for seniors, children, and people with lung issues. Officials recommend you limit time outdoors. Environment Canada says the conditions could persist until Friday. Nova Scotia Premier Tim Houston was swarmed by rioters after giving a speech on the provincial economy Wednesday. It happened at Acadia University in Wolfville. Houston was speaking to the local Chamber of Commerce, and dozens gathered to protest potential library closures in the Annapolis Valley. When Houston left the venue, demonstrators surrounded his vehicle, with some climbing on top and smashing the windshield. Police later escorted the premier off campus. Houston's office says it respects peaceful protest, but adds this was anything but peaceful. The Bank of Canada left its key overnight lending rate unchanged at 2.25%. The central bank says Canada's economy is showing encouraging signs of growth. Exports are up and consumer spending has come in stronger than expected, but the bank warns there are still plenty of risks in the road ahead. Some Canadian travelers may need to think about contingency plans for August travel. As Nisha Patel reports, WestJet flight attendants are preparing for a possible strike during the busy summer holiday season.
4: We are amongst the lowest paid in the industry.
5: WestJet flight attendant Alia Hussein says employees are looking for better compensation and working conditions as they negotiate a new contract with the airline. Now workers have voted overwhelmingly in favor of strike action.
4: Right now our members visit food banks. Our members can't afford to live. An organization that is as successful as WestJet can afford to pay their employees appropriately for
5: the flight attendants union and WestJet have been at the bargaining table for 10 months. CEO Alexis von Hunsbrook says he recognizes the contract needs significant improvement.
6: We are looking at their proposals and we are ready to be creative.
5: The dispute comes as Canadians head into one of the busiest travel weekends of the year. If the two sides don't reach a deal, 4,400 flight attendants could walk off the job on August 2nd. Nisha Patel, CBC News, Toronto.
0: The United States attacked Iran tonight, hitting targets further north as American forces also fired into a ship it accused of trying to break its naval blockade on Iran. And finally, soccer fans are cheering in Argentina tonight as the country secures a spot in the World Cup final. On Wednesday, Argentina beat England 2-1 in the semifinal. Argentina plays Spain in the World Cup final this Sunday afternoon in New Jersey. And that is your World This Hour. I'm Neil Herland.
7: Here's the weather forecast for mainland Nova Scotia as issued by Environment Canada. I'm Cassie Williams. Partly cloudy this evening with a chance of showers and a risk of thunder showers, then clearing later on. Winds westerly 20 gusting to 40, lows of 16. Tomorrow sunny in the morning and the early afternoon, then a chance of showers. A risk of thunder showers in the afternoon as well. Winds westerly 30 gusting to 50, highs of 26 except 18 along parts of the coast. And Friday sunny, highs of 22.

0: Hello, I'm Neil Kirksall.
1: Good evening, I'm Chris Howden. This is As It Happens, the Midnight Edition. Tonight,
0: in the line of fire, part one, enormous wildfires have engulfed parts of northwestern Ontario. A wilderness guide tells us about his escape and worries about the fate of the lodge where he works.
1: In the line of fire, part two, Ontario MPP Saul Mamakwa says the devastation is unimaginable and that First Nations communities in the path of the fire have been hit especially hard.
0: Nightmare fuel. An Edmonton man who survived a deadly gas explosion caused by a car crash tells us why he went back inside his building, knowing he might not come back out.
1: Passive-aggressive behavior. When cats lick each other, it's mass adorbs. But a new study suggests it's not always a sign of love. It's sometimes just another form of cattiness.
0: Consolation prize. While visiting for the World Cup, Scottish fans fell in love with Boston and vice versa. Now, the city of Glasgow is joining the affectionate pylon by sending an affectionate pylon.
1: And that'll be 10 big ones, please. A Florida restaurant is encouraging the hunt for invasive snakes by accepting Burmese pythons as currency. And in return, serving you a pizza topped with snake bits. As It Happens, the Wednesday edition, radio that's always time well serpent.

0: Communities across northwestern Ontario are burning. Dozens of wildfires have forced people to flee their homes for the safety of Thunder Bay, a city that is quickly running out of room. Given the spread of the fires, evacuees are worried they won't have homes to return to. And for people from places like Armstrong, Ontario, there just isn't much information yet. Tom Rossi works as a guide and remote outpost manager at Wabukimi Lodge, just outside of Armstrong. He left the community two nights ago. We reached him in Lapi, just outside of Thunder Bay.
1: Tom, what is it like where you're standing right now? What are you seeing around you?
2: Well, it was very calm just a little while ago, but now the wind just picked up in the last 10 minutes, and it's very smoky here.
1: What's the latest news you've heard from back in Armstrong, the state of things there, and the state of the lodge?
2: The latest I've heard is that we don't exactly know what is going on at the lodge, because it's just word of mouth and just some surrounding lodges and stuff. People have driven by and taken photos and videos, but as of our lodge, we don't exactly know what is going on yet, and we would like to get our feet on the ground there just to see what's going on, really.
1: But that's clearly not possible now.
2: No, the highway is actually closed. There's a reserve just halfway up, and they closed the highway there, so only emergency personnel can get in.
1: You live in a trailer not far from the lodge, right by the lodge, right?
2: Yeah, I'm right at the lodge. There's the three of us that were up there at the time. We were switching over, and there's some Margaret, which is one of the Bruce's wife and owner of the lodge. Mm-hmm. They were just leaving that morning, and then we were switching over. So we were just taking care of what had to be done that day. And it was a beautiful day. It was one of the hottest days on record, and over 40 degrees there. And we went down to the lake to go swim. Started seeing some smoke on the other side of the lake. And that's where it all started.
1: And how much time did you have after that to assess, prepare, and then get on the road?
2: Well, we were down there swimming and enjoying a couple of beverages, and we're like, we figured, well, maybe this is going to pass, and it's just getting, the smoke are getting thicker and thicker, and then it was 4 o'clock when we were down there, so around 5, 6, we decided to start making some dinner, because we might have to eat, and then start packing, and that was our plan, and all of a sudden the smoke just came. It was just so intense, it blocked out the sun, and it was getting pretty dark. So we started cooking, and then we got the word. We had a contact from people from the city of Armstrong, and they were telling us that, you know, might be evacuation within the next few hours. So, mm-hmm. And then we started loading up a lot of our gear, and then we.

0: have other people. There's a pilot that flies for us that's not there at the moment, so we took his gear, and then we took a lot of the documents that we needed from the lodge, and then all our gear, and loaded them all on. So that took probably about 2 hours, and then we got word that there were some customers we had to go get picked up from Wilderness North, which is at Mackenzie Lake. So we went there, and then at that time it was already black, dark.
1: Oh my goodness.
0: It was 10:30 at night, so it was getting pretty little dramatic there. We didn't know what to do.
1: How many customers?
0: We just picked up two, and there was quite a few still left in the forest, but the planes were running full tilt. They were getting their own customers and other customers, and they were going all afternoon long.
1: So the darkness, you mentioned it's dramatic. What exactly was happening at that hour?
0: Well, there was a thick cloud coming, and you could smell the smoke, and it was coming fast, and it was very strong winds. Probably, I'd say about 30 to 50 kilometer hour winds, and heavier gusts at times. So the fire was just coming in fast. So we were all set. We were loaded up, and then we took our customers to the lodge, and they hadn't eaten or anything, so we fed them a little bit and gave them some drinks. And the hydro on the neighbor's resort, the Nogoki, had gone out. The tree fell on the line, and there were some other issues we noticed when we were coming, picking up the customers, that they were working on some hydro issues there. So they were kind of blocking us too, so we couldn't get out of the driveway. And so anyway, we waited for a few minutes for everybody to collect themselves, and then we just headed on the road around just before midnight.
1: How does this situation compare to others you've experienced, other fires you've experienced there?
0: Well, the fires haven't been all that close. I've had one fire. We were working on one of the outpost cabins, and the fire was just over the hill, and that was just about 2 months ago. Mm. And we were getting covered in ash when it was, so we called in to get airlifted out of there. We were supposed to stay a day or two later, but it was a little too risky. If the wind would have changed, we would have burnt up there. So we didn't want that to happen.
1: When do you think you might get word back about Armstrong and the lodge?
0: Well, it's a matter of when the fires go through that area, mm-hmm. and when they get them under control. And then if they open up the highway for access, and then as soon as they open up the highway, we're going up. It was a little tense, I can tell you that. It was a few moments that there was a few different words said and spoken, and the tensions were a little bit high at times, but we calmed down and calmed each other down, and it's good. We have a good team.
1: Well, you take care, Tom, and I hope we stay in touch.
0: Okay, thank you very much.
2: Tom Rossi is a wildfire evacuee from Armstrong, Ontario. We reached him in Lapi. Saul Mamakwa is a member of Provincial Parliament for the riding of Kiwetinung in Ontario. We reached him at the airport in Thunder Bay.
1: Saul Mamakwa, what is your sense right now about when fire crews might be able to get these fires under control?
3: You know, we have no idea where things are at with respect to when these will be under control. I know that there's quite a few that are not under control, and there's some that are under control, but yeah, we have no idea. We have no sense of where that's happening.
1: What do you make of what you have seen and what you're hearing from evacuees at this point?
3: I think from what I've seen and what we are seeing all over Northern Ontario is, you know, Northern Ontario is burning. And also we are hearing almost nothing, if not nothing, from our Prime Minister, from our Premier of Ontario. And this situation is urgent and needs to be treated as the emergency it is.
1: In a statement earlier, just thinking back to what the federal government has said so far, you know, they're saying that they're ready to offer help to the province. The province hasn't put in that specific request for that emergency kind of help, at least yet. Have you spoken to the premier or other provincial officials about what might come next?
3: About a couple of days ago, when when we found out about Collins, I did speak to the Minister of Natural Resources for Ontario very briefly, just to kind of get an update of what's really going on. And at that time, we had confirmed that, in fact, we have lost homes in Collins. And so to this day, I haven't talked to the Premier. I haven't talked to any other ministers recently. I was just inundated with, you know, with some of the, especially yesterday, like things were just happening all over, you know, all over Northern Ontario, like these updates from different communities, and I could not keep up. And, you know, I'm in Thunder Bay and I'm at the airport and I see Hercules parked there. So that must be something. It's good to see that, like, just in case, I don't know if this is for evacuations. I have no idea.
1: What is it like for you personally to not have details at this stage, you know, when you're being inundated with those calls and requests and questions and panic, I'm sure, you know, what do you say?
3: You know, one of the things I requested yesterday is, you know, these provincial emergency operation centers, they have calls, and I had asked to be part of those calls yesterday. And if not me, my staff, because I couldn't follow up like what was going on all over Ontario, and my request was denied, and then whatever, they sent me a map of all the fires, and that's pretty much it. And then I think that if that's me, and what about the communities, like the, like what's the plan?
1: Yeah, listeners just heard from an evacuee who is usually based near Armstrong. You know, he has a place to stay just outside Thunder Bay. But officials from Gull Bay First Nation were saying just last night that there are no more accommodations available in Thunder Bay for members of its First Nation. And they were preparing for members to try to make their way to Toronto. What is your sense today? Is there room in Thunder Bay for everyone?
3: There is. There are no rooms in Thunder Bay. There are no rooms. Thunder Bay is at capacity for whatever reason. Like there's lots of always things happening here, right? Whether it's business, whether it's healthcare, and the emergencies, whatever. Like, and Thunder Bay has always been a good host to evacuees, but that the capacity is the issue. And I think it's really far for First Nations to be able to be evacuated to, you know, to Southern Ontario. And we need to be able to have those wraparound services and move them quickly as possible. And I think it's important that these services are in place. And, you know, I don't know how much preparation is happening with respect to the number of evacuees that we can hold here in Ontario. Like, is it a couple thousands? Is it 10,000? Like, we need to be able to have that and you know, have municipalities in place and properly resourced by federal and provincial governments to be able to house these people just in case that happens. It's only mid-July, right?
1: There are so many striking images and videos already that are verified from these fires. One of the most striking is one that you've spoken about and shared. It is of a CN train traveling near Armstrong. Can you describe for our listeners who have not seen it what you see in that video?
3: I think what you see in there is, first off, like the CN workers are safe. It is a very traumatic experience for them. Yeah. And I've spoken to a couple of them, and they had no time. Yeah. They were parked because it was a meeting point of two trains. So you see, to kind of end of the video, you see the train that they were waiting for.
1: Yeah. Well, it's a complete inferno around them, bright red.
3: So yeah. I think this was like, you know, they weren't sure that they were going to get out alive. And, you know, when I talked to the gentleman that that took that video, I said, you know, it was for people to see, just in case we had, you know, we didn't make it. Just people could see that what we went through. And then I think that's kind of the sense of it. And like, this is real. You know, the video highlights the reality that people are facing on the ground. For many people, this feels far away, but in northwestern Ontario, this is all too real. We cannot see this happen again. We need more, planes or choppers to make sure that, you know, 100 plus fires that are in northwestern Ontario, to make sure that, you know, there's enough helicopters, you know, monitoring all these little fires, because, you know, this came out of nowhere. And I think we need to be able to have a good system in place.
1: Do you think, Saul, from the images you've seen and the intensity, the extraordinary footage, including the from inside that CN train, is it so extraordinary and so vivid? Is it enough, do you think, to make the kind of change or pivot that we haven't seen before, that you haven't seen before?
3: I hope so. I hope so. I hope that, you know, the images that we see from Collins, from the different communities, that the realities that we are living in as Northern Ontarians, I hope the rest of Ontario, the rest of Canada, but also the rest of the world sees this as, you know, the impacts of what we're doing, like, you know, what we're doing in this world. They have different things in mind about, you know, they want to develop these lands, but we have to be able to come up with a solution that has least impact on these lands.
1: Saul, I appreciate this. Thank you.
3: All right. Thanks for having me.
2: Saul Mamakwa is the deputy leader of the Ontario New Democratic Party. We reached him in Thunder Bay.

0: The Florida Everglades are home to an undulating abundance of invasive Burmese pythons, and the state of Florida wants nothing more than to evict them permanently. Hence the Florida Python Challenge. As we've talked about before on the program, the annual competition sees snake hunters clear the swamps of as many pythons as they can in the hopes of winning a $10,000 prize. Obviously, the folks who compete in that competition are adventurous, but Dusty Crum is looking for the most adventurous among them. Mr. Crum is the owner of Wild Man's Pizza, Pasta, and Python, where pythons are on the menu and are also a form of currency. We reached Dusty Crum in Everglades City, Florida, as he was just starting his day.
1: Dusty, I hear it was a late night for you, and we've got you up early. What were you out doing?
2: Oh, we're out there snaking, you know, and snaking ain't easy. Sometimes, you know, you're doing this, pulling all-nighters, trying to find the snake. But it's nothing new to me. I hunt 365, 7 days a week, all year round. So it's another day at work for me. But, yeah, you know, we're trying to be a part of the Python Challenge like always and try to remove these snakes from our environment so we can balance the ecosystem.
1: How do you do it?
2: I don't know. I ask myself that question a lot.
1: Second
2: just determination and freaking just being stupid, I guess, and not giving up.
1: Will you go back out again tonight?
2: Oh, absolutely.
1: So who runs the restaurant?
2: My brother's over there running it. There's a lot of commotion going on in there right now of all the hunters coming down the Python Challenge. Everybody's kind of acts as the unofficial hub, and everybody meets up there and swaps stories and strategies and enjoys a good pizza, too. So.
1: Yeah, and sometimes brings you a python, as our listeners heard. It's a form of currency at your restaurant. What is the trade?
2: That's it, yeah. You get any python, you get a free specialty pizza, large pizza of your choice.
1: And how many have you exchanged so far this season?
2: Probably at least 24 here recently. I mean, it's kind of a thing, you know, especially the local kids around Everglades City and stuff. They catch them. They don't know what to do with them. They're hungry. They want pizza.
1: As you said, you know, they can pick whatever pizza they want and get it for free if they bring in a python. Which one? Well, I know which one you're going to suggest. Python pizza, maybe? What's your pitch for that one?
2: I mean, I'm more of a pepperoni kind of guy, but the python does have a good flavor. It's edible. It's a delicacy in other countries. You look it up and Google it. It's expensive as a meat. You try to find it, but
1: what does it taste like?
2: Yeah, it tastes to me. It's like alligator without the fish taste. Alligator has a little hint of fish to it.
1: Okay.
2: I mean, it's got a gamey flavor. It's good. It's a good meat. It's really white, lean. I mean, the python is pure muscle, so it's a...
1: Chewy, then.
2: It's a lot of meat on there.
1: I've never had alligator, so... And for those of us others who haven't, you know, is there a seafood that it's... Other seafood that it's similar to, texture-wise?
2: Not really. Not really, because it's... They don't eat fish, so it's not really like a seafood thing. It's more of a... You know, they're eating mammals and birds. They eat alligators. I mean, everybody wants to try it, of course. Okay. It's kind of a novelty, you know?
1: And what's your favorite way to prepare it? I mean, do you grill it? Do you jerky it?
2: Yeah, they can make the jerky. I cut a little bites, little pieces, and throw it in cast iron with some garlic butter. It's really good that way, too.
1: Okay, noted.
2: Make tacos. We've done all kinds of stuff with it.
1: And is it legal?
2: Right now I'm making...
1: Like, does this fit into the state's food safety laws?
2: It's, I mean, we do this stuff on our own, you know. We've tested them. But no, it's not processed in a butcher facility, so we can't legally serve it yet.
1: You can give it away for free, but you can't sell it. Is that right?
2: Yeah.
1: Okay. Any officials, agriculture officials, come and try your offerings?
2: Yeah, I've had guys from the state come in and try it, and, you know, everybody's curious what it's like, what it tastes like.
1: How did you get into the restaurant business, but also the hunting?
2: Well, it kind of came from each other. The pizza, I have a pizza oven in my hunting truck. So when we're out there hunting these long nights and hours, we actually cook pizzas while we're riding down the road hunting. So kind of started there. And then, I love pizza. I've been hunting pizza a lot longer than pythons.
1: How long?
2: I mean, all my life, I'm a pizza guy. So it's just, I eat pizza every day, just different forms of it.
1: Can you imagine a day without pizza and or pythons in your life at this point?
2: I couldn't. You'd probably have to put me on Mars or a foreign planet or something.
1: I do have to ask you, because when we talk about pizza on the show, as I've said before, I'm contractually obligated to also ask how you feel about pineapple on pizza.
2: Yeah, I don't know if that's really allowed legally by law, but we do it. I mean, I don't know if we're breaking the law.
1: Python's more acceptable than pineapple, for real?
2: Yeah, I would think, but, you know, people, I make a Hawaiian pizza with ham, onion, and pineapple, and it's like one of my top sellers, so okay. I guess it is a thing. You know, maybe I'll have to try that one day, but I still am staying in my lane.
1: You have not tried it?
2: I have not. I can't push myself and force myself to go that far out on the limb.
1: You have to draw the line somewhere, yeah?
2: Yeah, exactly.
1: Let me ask you just before we let you go, Dusty, this effort has been going on, the Python Challenge has been going on for a while. You've been participating, as you've said, trying to balance the ecosystem out, as you put it. Is it working?
2: It sure is. It's one, raising awareness, which is important for people to know what's going on down here in our Everglades. You know, this is our Everglades for all of us to enjoy. So we want, you know, people to come down here and see the magic of the Everglades and enjoy it and be a part of it. And without, you know, trying to do something about this python population and giving the native animals a chance, you know.
1: Is it making a dent, though, this challenge?
2: The challenge does. It's, you know, it's hatchling season, so some of the nests are starting to pop open now. I mean, they're going to continue to pop open this month and into next month. So we have some early nests that are hatching out, and it's important to get the babies before they have a chance to do any damage to any of our native wildlife.
1: Dusty, I'm very glad we could speak. I hope you get some rest before you head out there again. I appreciate this.
2: Yeah, I'm going to try to get some rest and get a pizza for sure.
1: Obviously,
2: and I'm
1: going to
2: get out there and get a snake.
1: Thank you.
2: You're welcome. Have a great day.
0: Dusty Crum is the owner of Wild Man's Pizza, Pasta, and Python in Everglades City, Florida.

0: Time once again for the Daily As It Happens News Quiz. First, though, I'll take a quick moment to salute yesterday's winners, Pancake Richardson and Brenda the Talking Giraffe, each of whom has won $1 million. Amazing work, you two. Your checks are in the... Sorry, just a second. Pardon? Oh. Okay. Yeah, that makes more sense. Oh, sorry, everybody. Our show director tonight, Sarah, is just telling me that nothing I just said was real. I must have dreamed it. Oh, that's fine. But we do have a news quiz today. The prize, though, is nothing. Now, listen closely.
1: My first official welcoming ceremony for... But it's a pretty special one, isn't it? Because this tells the story of what happened this summer.
2: This is not just a silly... And we're all kind of not sure why we actually are celebrating this thing. But it means love.
0: What could Massachusetts Governor Maura Healey and Scottish man Danny Campbell be talking about in that clip? We'll give you a moment to mull it over. Time's up. Here is the answer.
1: My first official welcoming ceremony for a traffic cone. This cone tells the story of what happened this summer.
2: This is not just a silly cone. It means love.
0: A traffic cone. A traffic cone that Governor Healey and Boston Mayor Michelle Wu traveled to the airport to meet and sign. A traffic cone that Scottish soccer fans Danny Campbell and Andrew Dobby escorted all the way from Scotland to that airport as a token of the new bond between the cities of Glasgow and Boston. Now, Scotland fans made a lot of friends when they traveled to Massachusetts to watch the World Cup, and they also brought some of their traditions, as Glaswegian podcaster Craig Telfer told Neil last month.
3: So in Glasgow city centre, there is a statue of the Duke of Wellington on riding a horse. And it's just famously for years that statue has had a traffic cone in its head. So there's about, when I was leaving to come to the harbour today, I've just been in Provincetown. Uh-huh. When I went to get the boat, I walked past three different statues, all with traffic cones on their heads. It's remarkable. We've completely taken over.
4: And you're proud. I can hear the pride in your voice.
3: Yeah, it's great. I think that Scotland fans have really embraced Boston.
0: Well, this new cone is a symbol of the new transatlantic relationship between Boston and Glasgow. It's emblazoned with the Red Sox logo, a picture of bagpipes, a picture of a Scottish sausage sandwich, and the slogan, No Boston, No Party, a reference to the Tartan Army's anthem, No Scotland, No Party. Mr. Campbell is right. The cone does mean love. Love sent from Glasgow to mark the budding romance between two cities and to consummate the relationship. Here's Jock Strap with Glasgow.

0: They hadn't planned to stay at hotels, but that's where dozens of people in North Edmonton woke up today after a fire destroyed their apartment building. Police say that on Monday night, a vehicle hit the three-story building, causing a gas leak and a fire that killed one person. Six people were taken to hospital, and two others are still unaccounted for. Dozens of residents of the building are temporarily staying in hotels downtown while the investigation continues. The Canadian Red Cross has also stepped in to help those who've been displaced. Randolph Pattimore rents an apartment on the second floor of the building. He witnessed the crash. We reached him in Edmonton.
1: Randolph, how are you holding up today?
2: I'm holding up. I guess reality is starting to sink in that how close I had my life just about ended. And being so close to the explosion and, you know, my two dogs passed away in it.
1: I'm so sorry.
2: But I think about it and I tear up. But I also think about the people that I saved and got them out of the building. Yeah. And the fast reacting of phoning 911.
1: How did you manage to do that? What do you remember about, you know, when you realized on Monday that something had happened?
2: Well, sitting in the living room and being a hot day and that, the windows are open, and I hear a vehicle outside rev up really loud, and then all of a sudden to hear something get hit and feel that in the living room, I was like, what the heck's going on here? So to get up and see somebody hit the building, not knowing at the time what he hit, and I ran downstairs. By that time, there's probably 30 people outside.
1: It was just a few minutes after the crash.
2: Oh gosh, about maybe 15 seconds after the crash.
1: Okay.
2: And I could smell gas. Mm. I said, that's natural gas. Everybody needs to get out of here.
1: Mm.
2: And so I went back upstairs to my apartment, and I told my roommate, Matt, I said, we need to get out of here. He just got out of the shower. So I went into the living room and I grabbed my phone and I called 911.
1: And this is all just a matter of, as you said, barely minutes.
2: About seven minutes total. And I'm on the phone and I thought I heard the car start, and I was right, because all of a sudden it reminded me of the movie Backdraft.
1: Mm.
2: And it was literally, it sounded like a freight train all of a sudden coming through, and I saw the windows kind of like bow out, and then like a racing car, it just raced right in, and I lifted up off the couch. Everything jumped about 3 feet, and our floor opened up. The dogs were gone, and I grabbed my phone before it fell, and I ran to the kitchen as fire was already now going across the ceiling.
1: This is after the explosion.
2: After the explosion.
1: Had you called 911 just before?
2: I was on the phone with them still. And I stayed on the phone, and I went down to the end of the hall. I was going to go to the back, and I thought, no, I can feel heat. So we went to the right, which took us to the front door. And there was a little girl who I helped down the stairs, and her mom, and get them out. I couldn't breathe. I got asthma.
1: Was there any part of you in, you know, you were outside of the building after the crash, you smelled the gas, you knew people needed to get out.
2: I went back
1: in. You went back in? I mean, was there any part of you that said maybe, you know, that thought about staying outside?
2: No. I had to get my buddy out. I had to get other people out of the building. I didn't even think of it. You know, I kind of look at life in a way, sense that this is my time, this is my time, but I'm not going to sit around and say, you know, why didn't I do anything? I've never been like that. Yeah. You know, half the people, they know me and didn't know me. Me and Matthew were the only two white people in the whole building. But I communicated with them all in different ways, and they're good people. I didn't want to see them get hurt. I lost everything. I don't care. The only thing, I don't know what we're going to do after tomorrow.
1: What happens tomorrow?
2: We're out of the hotel.
1: That's as much as the Red Cross supporting you
2: at this
1: point?
2: As much as the mayor will do. Mm. It's mayor, I guess, has to approve, because I don't know, Red Cross, who they run through. They're good people. I guess they got their hands full. I was only back to get a medical done and everything so I could go back to work. But now I lost all my ID and everything.
1: So basically you just have your cell phone and the clothes that were on your back.
2: Exactly.
1: What are you going to do after tomorrow if the assistance doesn't continue? We know some people were getting help from the Canadian Red Cross, and you said that the city has put people up at this hotel for another day. You were given a food voucher, I think. But yes, what are you going to do next?
2: I have no idea. I'm hoping, I don't know, I'm just praying. I'm not a God-fearing man, but I'm starting to believe I should be, because I've been so lucky, I guess. You know, I should have been dead. I should have never made that. Somebody up there has another plan for me, and I don't know. I have no idea what I'm going to do. We've got no place to go. I don't, because I don't have family in Edmonton. I'm dealing with my mother's stage 4 cancer, so I've got my hands full, you know.
1: I'm so sorry, Randolph. And for work, you're a trucker, is that right?
2: Yes, that is correct.
1: And so when were you set to head back out?
2: Well, as soon as I got the okay for medical, that my health is okay, because that's what the BC government wants for my license. I'm 59 years old.
1: How long did you live in that building, Randolph?
2: I was in the building for 3 months.
1: Okay, so this is new for you too. What's it like there?
2: It's very calm, very quiet. The North End, as they consider, you know, the low end crime and everything else, I didn't see it. I just seen very genuine people who were trying to make it by.
1: What have police and fire officials said to you, if anything, since all of this, knowing what you were able to help do?
2: Well, yesterday, an officer who I had to go down the alley wanted to take a picture of the building. He says, "You can't come down this way." He goes, "Anybody helping you?" I said, "The Red Cross." He goes, "Hold on a second." He goes, "I know you. You're Randy." And he goes, "You're the one who called this in." I said, "Yes, it was." And he goes, "Hold on." He says, "Let me see what I can do for you." Right away, he jumped into a position to help me find out what was going on with Red Cross and anybody else that was in our suite, you know, get them all situated.
1: Is that comforting, at least?
2: It was comforting. It was. And my name is probably all over the city now. You know, I don't mind, but, you know.
1: If city officials are listening, Randolph, what do you and the others at the hotel, what do you need most? What do you want them to know?
2: We need some kind of financing, and we need a place to call home again. We all lost everything we owned, from family heirlooms to stuff that we worked so hard for. Mm-hmm. And we lost pets too. Not that we can replace them.
1: Yeah. What were your dogs' names?
2: Teddy and Toby. They were only 3 and 4 years old.
1: What kind of dogs were they?
2: Poodle cross. Oh, the Belgium Terriers.
1: Sorry for your loss, Randolph.
2: Yeah.
1: I appreciate this. I hope that you get the kind of support that you need, and the others there too.
2: Yeah, I do too, yes. Others, nobody asked for this.
1: Thank you. Thank you. You're welcome. For this. You take care, Randolph.
2: Okay, thank you. Have a good evening.
0: Randolph Pattimore lived in an apartment building that was destroyed by an explosion and fire earlier this week. He's in Edmonton. We contacted the city of Edmonton and the mayor's office for comment, but we didn't hear back before airtime.

0: tanking poll numbers and pressure from the public and members of his own party. On Monday, he'll formally step down and will hand power over to his successor, Andy Burnham. Today, opposition leader Kemi Badenoch warned that the move will not solve the Labour Party's woes.
1: I say this to Labour MPs with as much goodwill as I can muster. We have been where you are. Changing Prime Minister is not a silver bullet. Yeah. Indeed, it may be that the Labour Party's troubles are only just beginning. Solving the fundamental problems in this country will require difficult decisions. And you also need to know how to get things done. The Prime Minister once said that when he pulled the levers, nothing happened. Why did he think that was?
2: Minister.
3: Well, Mr. Speaker, we did pull the levers. We pulled the levers to stabilise the economy, and we've stabilised the economy. We pulled the levers to strengthen our public services, and NHS waiting lists are coming down at the fastest rate for 17 years. We pulled a big lever on child poverty, and this government will be doing more on child poverty than any government ever, including previous Labour governments. We put the biggest investment into defence and security, and our international standing has been restored. But, Mr. Speaker, we also pulled the lever on the individual cases that matter, including individuals like Carla, who's in the gallery today. She it was one of the parents that came to see me about online harm and the harm it can do to our young children, and that's why we banned social media for under-16s. And Daniel, who's also here with his son, who spoke to me many times about the struggles he's had with the cost of living and the need for a safe and secure home for every family and every child to grow up in. They're the people, Mr. Speaker, that matter more to me than anything else, because it's their lives that I think about when we make decisions in this government.
0: UK Prime Minister Keir Starmer, and before him, Conservative Party leader Kemi Badenoch, speaking in the House of Commons today.

0: Todd Blanche told the U.S. Senate Judiciary Committee that he'll approach the job with a straightforward philosophy, quote, do the right thing, enforce the laws, and put bad guys in jail, unquote. The question is, will enough senators believe him? Today, Mr. Blanche, Donald Trump's former personal lawyer, faced questions from the committee regarding his nomination for attorney general. In May, he signed off on a deal to create a fund for people the president believed had been targeted by the government, which generated rare criticism from Republicans and Democrats alike. On Monday, a federal judge hammered him for his role in creating the fund, which Mr. Blanche now says is dead. Republican Senator John Cornyn may hold the crucial swing vote on Todd Blanche's confirmation, and today he wanted to know just how dead it really is.
1: Let's talk a little bit about the settlement agreement and the release. First of all, I believe you have said that the weaponization fund is a moot issue. Is that your position?
2: Yes, it is a moot issue, meaning there is no weaponization fund. The weaponization fund is dead. It's not moving forward.
1: On page 4, this settlement agreement may be modified only upon the written agreement of the parties. Has there been a written agreement of the parties to modify the settlement fund?
2: No, the settlement fund's just not moving forward. There's no modification. It's just it never started. No money went from the Treasury to any other account. There's no commissioners. It's not moving forward.
1: Well, so the settlement agreement remains as it was originally, I hear what you're saying. Is the settlement agreement enforceable as a contract by the parties?
2: Well, yes, it's an enforceable document. So I suppose if President Trump's counsel sought to enforce it, they potentially could.
1: Including the weaponization fund.
2: Well, they could try to enforce the contract. They can't force the Department of Justice to move forward with the weaponization fund. They could potentially say that, I suppose, that we breached by not moving forward. They haven't done that, and I'm not aware that they're planning on doing that. Like I said, Senator, and Senator Durbin talked about this, but I've talked extensively with you and other colleagues about potentially codifying so there's no weaponization fund, which is certainly something that could be done. And I wasn't meaning to insult this body, but just that in response to questions from senators

0: about whether that could be done. We very much are okay with that.
1: Did you talk to the president about the settlement? He originally sued for $10 billion and settled for an apology and this weaponization fund and then the release of future liability for tax audits. Did you discuss it with him?
0: No, I did not. He had outside counsel. I did not discuss it with his outside counsel either. It was done by other people in the office.
1: And the this was a lawsuit brought.
0: Can I qualify that?
1: Sure.
0: After when we determined not to move forward, as the president has said, that's the only time that he and I had any conversations about this at all was after when it was dead, when we said we're not moving forward.
2: Senator John Cornyn questioning Todd Blanche in Washington, D.C. today before a confirmation hearing before the Senate Judiciary Committee.

0: Cats have a bad reputation. People, especially dog people, dismiss cats as aloof, selfish, standoffish, and sleepy. Well, I will admit that they are sleepy. And I would argue that the other criticisms are undeserved. But a study out of Belgium does not exactly bolster my argument. Researchers at Ghent University have just published a new study on why cats groom each other. They analyzed instances of cats licking other cats, a behavior scientifically known as allo-grooming. And their findings reveal that their motivation is not always altruistic. Morgane Van Bella is the lead author of the study. We reached her in Ghent, Belgium.
1: Morgane, I know the inspiration was close to home here. You were watching your own cats. What were they doing that sparked your curiosity?
2: Yes, so I have two cats, Fabio and Gio, and sometimes they would lick each other, and often there would be like some strange things happening around it. For example, one of them would lay on a soft blanket by a window, and the other would come, and he would lick like a bit in the neck, but then this licking would like proceed into biting, and in the end, the cat lying on the blanket would move away, and the blanket would go to the other cat. So it's kind of like looked to me like a bit like competition about this blanket.
1: Not so much. Comforting each other or caring for each other. How long have you had Fabio and Gio?
2: They're now 8 years old, so okay. Yeah.
1: In the past, when you'd see them lick each other, did you think that they were just having fun and being playful?
2: I'm a veterinarian, so when we look at cats and their behavior and how they behave socially, it was often assumed that allo-grooming is like this friendly behavior, that it enhances the bond between cats, and that when two cats allo-groom, it instantly means that they are friends. So I was looking at my cats through this view, and I thought, okay, maybe sometimes they're doing this friendly licking, but sometimes it's something else. So, and that kind of like sparked the curiosity for this study to look deeper into it.
1: And I mean, I think we have the general idea, as you said, about cats, but also more broadly, for most animals, when they're allo-grooming, is it kindness?
2: Mm-hmm. Yeah, indeed. We see also in other animals, there's similar relationships between allo-grooming and social bonding. And for example, like the activity being relaxing both for the groomer and for the animal being groomed. But also in other species, we see it might have other functions related to hygiene. But also, for example, in apes, we see allo-grooming is also used as a reconciliation, we call it. So after a conflict, apes would go grooming each other, kind of like to say sorry or to make up for a fight.
1: So to dig deeper, as you wanted to do, you put out a call for videos. 53 households, they had to have two or more cats. What did those videos reveal?
2: Mm-hmm. So yeah, we indeed recruited those people, and we asked them to record videos of this allo-grooming for us, and we gave them like specific instructions. So we had like more or less the same videos for every participant. And then we really looked at these videos like in detail. We scored every behavior that was happening into the videos and also like how the allo-grooming looked. And then we saw that allo-grooming can indeed have this function in social bonding, happens in this friendly or affiliative context, but also we saw the other thing that it might be also associated with some kind of social tension. And we called it like sometimes allo-grooming is used as this, like we say, passive aggressive sign. So cats using this grooming to like subtly convey a message like, I don't like you here, or I want your blanket, or it's a bit tense between cats.
1: How does that tension become obvious? I mean, is it just what the cat

0: cats are sensing? Does it look the same to you from the outside? Because if they're licking, they're licking. Like, what's different there to suggest tension?
1: Yeah, indeed. So we discriminated this context based on everything what happens around the allo grooming, so how it looks. So when we see cats like grooming a bit tense, we see it will often happen around the neck region, because that's the region that cats will often also bite during fights or when they capture prey. And also we see these cats will have like an asymmetric body posture. So one cat will lean over the other cats, whilst when it's friendly, we see they often will have the same body posture. So they will be both lying together or sitting together. What we also saw is that the grooming is often followed by the cat being groomed, not being happy, and showing it by turning the ears backwards. So we saw like these subtle signals of tension.
0: And is the licking coming before the ultimate conflict?
1: Mm-hmm. Yeah, we saw mostly there was first licking and then a conflict. So first licking and then turning ears and starting to bow at each other or like biting. But it can also be sometimes after the conflict.
0: What accounts for the variation in behavior, do you think? How much of it is, you know, the individual personality of cats or the makeup of the family, you know, the household that they're in?
1: I think for sure there's like personality effect and also like if the cats are a match or not. So I think it's important for people, like maybe if they see this tense grooming, to look at how the cats are doing in other contexts. Are they also tense in other contexts? Are they staring a lot at each other, hiding or avoiding each other? Then it's maybe a problem with the relationships. But sometimes also, of course, cats can have these slight conflicts between themselves. And if cats see, and if owners see that the cats in other contexts are playing or are resting together, then there's maybe not really that much concern needed.
0: Fabio and Gio, your cats have lived together for a while, 8 years, you said, all right? So that incident that sparked your curiosity to set you off on this course and this study, is that, how often is that happening? What's their vibe generally? They're getting along?
1: Well, yeah, their vibe generally is very good, because they will also often use this like affiliative allo grooming, so like cuddle up together, like being close and groom each other then nicely around the head and the ears. Yeah, Fabio and Gio generally have a good relationship.
0: Okay, so good. I'm glad to hear it. Wouldn't want to split them up. You obviously love animals. You love your cats and cats in general. But as you know, I don't need to tell you, it's no secret that there is this perception that cats look out for themselves, that they're selfish generally. Do you think this research will just further fuel that kind of criticism?
1: Maybe in some way, but I hope also it will like inspire people to look at their cats, because we often think, okay, I have two cats, they must be friends, but actually cats are often not that social and there's like a lot of individual differences. So I hope this will help people to like really look at the cats. I think it's super cool that cats use this grooming to like subtly convey a message, to subtly resolve their conflict. And I think it's nice. They're so, yeah, flexible.
0: Morgan, I'm glad we could speak. Thank you.
1: It's my pleasure.
2: Morgan Van Bella is a veterinarian and cat behavioral scientist at Ghent University. We reached her in Ghent, Belgium. We're now at the end of As It Happens, the Midnight Edition. Coming up next on CBC Radio 1, the news.
0: As It Happens, the Midnight Edition will be back again for you tomorrow. I'm Niek Kirksal. Thanks for listening.
2: And I'm Chris Howden. Good night.

0: there's a dog in need, Brady Oliveira and Alex Blumberg are hitting the ground running. Catch the new series, Must Love Dogs, a heartwarming show about a dog-loving couple and Brady's life as a running back for the Winnipeg Blue Bombers and a CFL All-Star. 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
1: From CBC News, The World This Hour, I'm Neil Herland. Dozens of wildfires burning across northwestern Ontario have triggered evacuation orders for several remote areas. Members of the Collins First Nation are worried their entire

0: entire community may be gone. They say as they were leaving, they could see trees burning near their homes. Saul Mamakwa represents the area in the Ontario legislature.
1: Losing a whole community is very traumatic, I'm sure. I hope that they're getting the support that they need.
0: Evacuees are being sent to Thunder Bay, Ontario, and even as far south as Toronto. Well, smoke from the fires has blanketed the skies over southern Ontario with a haze that's triggered air quality warnings. Environment Canada warns conditions could persist until Friday. On Wednesday, Toronto was reported to have the worst quality air among major cities in the world. Lane Harrison has reaction.
2: My eyes are burning. My lungs are burning. I've got a splitting headache.
3: James Stokes describing what it's like working outside today.
2: I have bronchitis, and it's I'm labored breathing right now.
3: An orange haze is hanging over Toronto's skyline. Wildfire smoke driven south, creating health risks and forcing the city to make tough decisions, like closing down the FIFA Fan Festival and Nathan Phillips Square Watch Party for the World Cup semifinal. Howard Shapiro with Toronto Public Health explains.
4: You're breathing in the pollutants that are in the air, and it's very hard to limit what you're taking in.
3: The air quality is so bad, the city is closing all outdoor pools, canceling or moving camps indoors, and encouraging everybody to cancel outdoor activities. Lane Harrison, CBC News, Toronto.
0: In Nova Scotia, protesters smashed the window of Premier Tim Houston's vehicle on Wednesday in a rare instance of political violence in this country. Kayla Hounsell reports.
5: The Premier of Nova Scotia is inside this car, surrounded while trying to leave an event at Acadia University, blocked by angry people protesting all sorts of things, budget cuts, fracking, and calling for stronger Mi'kmaq rights. The protest began like this.
6: I'm supporting my community library.
5: But turned into the windshield smashed with Tim Houston inside the car for several minutes until the RCMP escorted him back into the building. He eventually left the campus in a marked RCMP vehicle. The RCMP say they arrested one man but later released him without charges. The Premier's office later issued a statement saying an extreme faction amongst a group of protesters turned the event violent. Kayla Hounsell, CBC News, Halifax.
0: A 15-year-old boy who killed an elderly woman in Pickering, Ontario, has received a 10-year sentence. It's the maximum punishment under the Youth Criminal Justice Act. The boy stabbed the 83-year-old retired teacher in her yard in an unprovoked attack last year. President Donald Trump's choice for U.S. Attorney General promises he'll restore the public's faith in the justice system. Todd Blanche faced tough questions from the U.S. Senate Judiciary Committee. Katie Nicholson reports.
7: Senators from both sides of the aisle grilled Todd Blanche on everything from a controversial fund that could have given payouts to January 6th rioters to the propriety of Blanche's nomination given his past as Donald Trump's personal lawyer, giving way to this awkward slip under questioning.
8: I'm his lawyer, was his lawyer, and now I'm the Deputy Attorney General.
9: That told me exactly how he's thinking. He thinks that his job is to protect the president.
7: Canadian Epstein survivor Charlene Rochard opposes Blanche's nomination because of how he handled the release of the Epstein files.
9: Again, the horrible redactions, he's left our co-conspirators redacted and survivors unredacted.
7: In order to secure the job, Blanche has to sway all Republicans on the committee, but so far at least one appears to be wavering. Katie Nicholson, CBC News, Washington.
0: And that is your World This Hour. I'm Neil Herland.
10: Hi, I'm Saroja Coelho. 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
13: Conditions dim with another island-wide blackout. I'm Carolyn Beeler.
11: And I'm Marco Werman. Renewed fighting in the Strait of Hormuz has civilian ship workers in the crosshairs.
14: Seafarers are being targeted. It's rather dire at the moment.
13: In the Philippines, a cafe gives voice to families victimized by that country's brutal drug war.
15: I think that hearing the pain from the family

0: numbers will drive empathy.
1: Plus, Andy Burnham is set to be the UK's next prime minister. Can he get the country out of its post-Brexit funk?
2: And in Gibraltar,
1: cheering as the border wall with Spain comes down after years of negotiations.
2: That's ahead on The World.
1: We begin the show in Cuba, where yesterday the entire power grid went down, the third time in less than 2 weeks.
2: Blackouts there often last more than 20 hours, leaving more than 10 million people without power. Hospitals struggle to keep life-saving equipment running. Homes are forced to use wood or charcoal to cook.
1: Cuba's electricity grid has all but collapsed since the Trump administration imposed an oil blockade in late January. Adding to the island's economic woes, Washington this week placed additional sanctions on Cuba's Ministry of Tourism.
2: For what that means on the ground, we reached out to Havana-based journalist Ed Augustin. I started by asking him if power had been restored across the island.
3: The lights are never back on everywhere in Cuba and haven't been for a good few years now. But according to the latest update from the state energy company, 66% of Havana's circuits have now been reestablished. So whenever this happens in Cuba, and it's happening more and more, it does take the state some time to get the systems up and running. Two-thirds of the systems are now working. That doesn't mean that two-thirds of people in Havana have power. That means that when there is oil enough to burn and get that power to those people, that is now a possibility. So it takes some time. I jumped on a electric scooter earlier on. I spoke to the person who was giving me a lift, and his wife called him and he was happy. The power had just come back for the first time in 50 hours.
2: Wow.
3: Because what you've got to remember is that most Cubans for years now have been living most of the day, every day, without power. One more thing, I was out this morning just speaking to people in Havana, and I asked one person whose power still hasn't come back how he was feeling. And here's what he said, and I quote it to you verbatim because it stuck with me. He said, "I have to be a little hopeful. Otherwise, I'd just kill myself."
2: Wow.
3: This is really getting to people psychologically, the amount of stress, the amount of anxiety.
2: Wow. And that is everyday Cubans, not even those who might be most impacted, like people in hospitals or, you know, people who run businesses that would be dependent on power. Are there people who are feeling this most acutely?
3: Well, by definition, it's the weakest, it's the most vulnerable, it's the poorest. In terms of hospitals, they've got backup generators that tend to work, and those backup generators do have diesel. So when the power system collapses nationally, it takes a couple of minutes, but the power comes back. So hospitals are more or less protected.
2: Okay.
3: I say more or less because I've spoken to an anesthesiologist who was operating a three-week-old child, and the power went out during that operation, and he said, you know, it's out for a minute, but it feels like an eternity.
2: Oh, yeah.
3: So that's that. In terms of business owners, richer parts of society, including business owners, are buying generators. The new thing is either solar panels, which are very expensive, well beyond the reach of regular Cubans, but also gas generators. There's still gas that comes in from piped gas that comes into about 200,000 people in Havana. So lots of people, as a backup, when the power goes out, they just turn on their gas generator. But those gas generators cost about $1,000. And the average Cuban salary is less than $20 a month. So that is the stuff of dreams for most people. Regular people on state jobs, on pensions, elderly people, particularly the black population that are less likely to have family in Miami that can send them money to start a business, they're the ones that are being hit the hardest by this.
2: What about the water supply? In a lot of places, electricity is needed to pump and filter water. Is there good and enough drinking water there?
3: It's a disaster. Last year, around 1 million people didn't have running water in their homes. According to the United Nations, that's now gone up to nearly 3 million people in less than a year. 80% of water in Cuba is pumped from aquifers to where people live by electricity. So when the power goes out, that water cannot be pumped. And I've spoken to public health experts, and they say that it is almost inevitable that that's leading to a rise in infectious diseases. Mm-hmm. Because when you don't have running water, you go to the toilet, you can't wash your hands. It's more difficult to clean food. And so there's a very, very strong correlation between a lack of drinking water and a rise in disease and death. Now, Cubans find workarounds. They're used to hardship. And it's amazing if you go into some of the more urban areas to see the amount of people in the mornings just carrying water from houses where water has arrived to houses where it doesn't. So people find a way, people find workarounds, but it's tough.
2: You spent time recently with a four-generation Cuban family on the island's southern tip in Santiago de Cuba. What has their life looked like amid all of

0: these blackouts?
1: Very, very difficult. This family has three adults that work. The grandfather, who's a primary school teacher, the grandmother, who sells bread, and the father, who is an electricity repairman. Adrian is his name. He was getting up in the dead of night, 2, 3, 4 o'clock in the morning. Whenever the light comes on, he leaves the fan on, he leaves the light on, so that he wakes up, and if that's the only power he gets in the day, that's when he does the work. And so he looked haggard. He was very, very anxious when there wasn't electricity, and happy and relaxed when there was, because finally he was earning money to try and put some food on the table. His mother, Sukel, she lines up in the morning or in the evening when the private sector bakeries are producing bread, and she resells it. The ovens of those private sector bakeries in Santiago rely on electricity. Their grandfather, Luis, is a very much loved maths teacher in a primary school the other side of town. His salary in real terms is going down because the Cuban peso is depreciating as this economic crisis wears on and the local currency is worth less and less. So their income is going down as the months tick by, but their costs are going up because food inflation in Cuba is rising. It's rising because agricultural production is collapsing because there's no diesel for tractors. The land is now being tilled with oxen and donkeys and sickles and scythes instead of tractors. And so there's less rice and beans and vegetables being produced. So that causes inflation. This May, the Trump administration hit Cuba with new so-called secondary sanctions, sanctions that effectively kick out non-US international firms. And as a result of that, the two main shipping firms that serviced Cuba, a French one and a German one, that together provided an estimated 60% of the food that Cuba imported, they're now gone. And so whether it's food being grown in Cuba or whether it's food imported to Cuba, there's less of both as a result of these sanctions. And so this family is just trying really, really hard to get food on the table. They're not eating very well. Lots of refined white bread and sugar. Not very many meat and veg. And so what happens is that the adults are losing a lot of weight.
0: What a harrowing story of just that one family in Cuba. And that's replaying all over the island, I'm sure. You mentioned the new sanctions in May. This week, the U.S. Treasury Department added more sanctions on Cuba's Ministry of Tourism. Can you tell me about those sanctions and then also how Cubans will feel their impact?
1: Yeah, for sure. So this will hit people indirectly. Tourism is one of the two main motors of the Cuban economy. It used to bring in billions a year. And now the Trump administration, the current one, is really going after tourism. Until now, they've been talking about GAESA, which is this military holding company that's controlled by the military. And the successive U.S. administrations have been saying that the Cuban military has got too much power in the Cuban economy, and so that has to be sanctioned. What's new about the sanctions this week is that they hit all of tourism that has nothing to do with the military. So it hits the Ministry of Tourism, and it hits even importers that are importing oil for the private sector. And that's one of the only arms of the economy that's still kind of working. Even oil is going to be more difficult. And around about 300,000 people are employed by tourism in Cuba. But more indirectly, because Cuba used to rely on tourism to bring in billions of dollars for the state, yes, some of that money went on the police, army. I'm sure some of it was siphoned off. I don't have any evidence of that. But what I know is that an awful lot of that money was spent on importing food and petroleum. The latest statistics I've got is that just over half of all Cuban state money, hard currency, went on importing just those two things, petroleum and food. And so when that goes, that's going to hit people with more power cuts and people are going to have less food.
0: Wow. You yourself in this conversation have a few times mentioned that the Trump administration's policies are responsible for these blackouts. Administration officials say this is the fault of the Cuban government and letting the grid crumble, among other things, I believe. How do Cubans themselves explain the causes of what is happening there?
1: Most Cubans I speak to do blame the Cuban government. I was out this morning speaking to, I think, five people, and three of the people I spoke to blamed it squarely and uniquely on the Cuban government. Two people said, well, you know, the sanctions also play a very, very important role. I think that it's kind of a normal situation, right? When there's a problem in a country you live in, you look to the government that runs the country to sort it out. And in Cuba, people are very tired, very bored.

0: of the government talking about the blockade, as they call it, the sanctions. The irony is that they've been talking about it for two thirds of a century, but it's never been as potent. And so you've got this really paradoxical situation in which the US economic war on Cuba has never been more fierce and has never been more brazenly and obviously causing power cuts. And yet, at the same time, you have perhaps fewer Cubans than ever believing that that's the fundamental cause. Hmm. And of course, the Cuban economy is incredibly inefficient, and the ruling Communist Party has failed to reform it, and it's, you know, it's anachronistic and produces very, very little. But a child could work out that any country in the world relies on energy. And if you have a superpower stopping oil, which is still the lifeblood of all economies in the world, getting into a medium-sized country, a small country, then that's going to create power cuts.
1: So Ed, just briefly before I let you go, what does the end game look like right now from there?
0: I think that is the most difficult and the most harrowing question. From the conversations I'm having, the Trump administration seem buoyant. They seem to think that the underlying dynamics are going in their direction. Cuba does look isolated internationally. At the United Nations, it has lots of countries every year voting and condemning the US sanctions on Cuba, which are not compatible with international law. But in terms of having allies that are willing to stick their head out and break this oil blockade, so far, they've only had Russia send one tanker in 6 months. And the sense I get is that the Trump administration is perfectly happy to keep on cranking up these sanctions. There's very little political cost of that in the United States because, you know, no boots on the ground, no invasion. And on the Cuban side, the Cuban government sees this as fundamentally an affront to its sovereignty. And I think they're willing to dig in as well if a deal, so to speak, is not struck. And the crisis of this, of course, is that the people who suffer, like they always are the Cuban people.
1: Journalist Ed Augustin is based in Cuba. He's been speaking with us from the capital, Havana. Thank you so much for sharing all those insights, Ed. We really appreciate it.
0: Thanks a lot. Nice to speak to you.
2: If you're a regular listener to The World, you might have noticed we're into stories about cool archaeological discoveries, so we have to mention this latest one because it is so cool. Egypt has announced the discovery of an entire city, a well-preserved Byzantine-era residential city in the western desert.
1: It includes north-south thoroughfares intersected by east-west streets, open squares, and public spaces. There's a basilica dating back to the mid-4th century, along with the remains of two watchtowers. Egypt's Tourism and Antiquities Ministry says the discovery reveals details of daily life, urban development, and economic activities.
2: Experts have uncovered bread ovens and kitchens, stone grinding tools believed to have been used to produce food, and well-preserved bronze coins bearing Latin inscriptions and Christian symbols. In addition to the obvious excitement in the scientific community, Egyptian officials are hoping the discovery will help boost tourism, a major source of foreign currency.
1: Egypt has long been cash-strapped, but after years of political turmoil following the 2011 Arab uprising and the travel standstill that COVID brought in 2020, numbers show that tourism is finally bouncing back.

This month marks 10 years since former Philippines President Rodrigo Duterte began his bloody war on drugs. It basically gave police and vigilantes a green light to target drug users and traffickers at will. Supporters say the campaign cleaned up the streets, but critics say it led to as many as 30,000 killings across the country. The story has been well documented, and Duterte himself is now set

0: to stand trial at The Hague for crimes against humanity. Families who lost loved ones to that brutality have created a cafe where they find community and can tell their stories. Dave Grunebaum has our report from Quezon City, just outside of Manila.
1: A mother who lost two sons in the Philippines drug war talks about the pain her family and so many others have suffered.
2: Ang pagbaslang sa aming mga mahal sa buhay.
1: The killings of our loved ones has caused fear and anxiety, says Liore Pasco. It also gave us the courage and determination to act and fight. A decade of seeking justice.
2: At lumaban, makaraan ang isang dekada.
1: On the 10-year anniversary of the start of the Philippines' war on drugs, Pasco is speaking to hundreds of fellow opponents of it. While this evening outdoor event is a tribute to the people killed and their families who are fighting for accountability, the story is not only being told by people like Pasco, but also by the baristas preparing and serving coffee at this ceremony. There's a pop-up cafe here from the Silinan coffee shop. Customers are drinking Americanos, matcha lattes, and cappuccinos. All of Silinan's three dozen baristas are family members or partners of people killed in the war on drugs. Government data says about 6,200 people were killed in police operations tied to the drug war during the six-year term of President Rodrigo Duterte, which ended 4 years ago. Human rights groups, however, say the real death toll could be as high as 30,000. Including executions by vigilantes who, according to activists, often work closely with police. They also accused police of framing and murdering unarmed suspects. Corpses were often found with heads wrapped in packing tape and signs reading, "I'm a drug dealer." There are many people who are innocent, but they were killed, says barista Cheryl Mendoza, whose husband Romulo was killed. The ones who are targeted are the poor, who don't have the capacity to fight back.
3: Ang mga nadadami is kaming mga mahirap.
1: Mendoza says her husband worked as a taxi driver to support her and their four children. Shedding tears at times during our conversation, she insisted he was not a drug user or dealer and believes he was killed because of mistaken identity.
3: Sobrang masakit po. Sobrang...
1: It hurts a lot, especially for my children, says Mendoza. My children were very young when they lost their father. It hurts. It really hurts to lose a partner. Another barista, Grace Garganta, lost her 52-year-old father, Marcelo, and 27-year-old brother, Joseph, just weeks after the drug war started. Garganta says her brother had no connection to the drug trade, but admits her father was a drug dealer. She does not condone his actions, but also says people need to understand his financial desperation. He had 9 children to feed, and earned a meager wage as a carpenter. Garganta says they should have put her father in prison and they should make the addicts undergo rehabilitation. She says addiction should be treated like a disease. They should not kill them. The baristas at Silinan provide an emotional support network for one another because they all share a similar sense of loss. But they also want to turn their tragedies into learning experiences for others, Garganta says, switching to English.
3: Silingan, there is a tagline, coffee, stories, human rights.
4: Smoothies big, salted big, tsaka mocha big, tsaka cappuccino regular.
1: This Silingan coffee shop is just a few miles from the pop-up cafe. It's a popular hangout for young adults and university students. Words painted on the steps of a staircase read, "It's not a war on illegal drugs, it's an illegal massacre of the poor." Barista Nanette Castillo is talking with a table of customers and explaining the story behind the shop. Castillo lost her 32-year-old son, Aldrin, in October 2017. She says he was shot several times by drug war assassins. We are living proof of the horrors that happened, Castillo says, adding that the baristas here and the families of other victims are calling for justice and accountability. Customer Nizel Panchano is 23 and at this coffee shop for the first time. Panchano says she appreciates learning about the heartaches these baristas have been through. She says more Filipinos need to listen to their stories because many of them believe the people killed in the drug war deserve to die.
5: They need to put their selves in the family victim's shoes so that they understand what it feels like to lose a family member during the war on drugs. And I think that hearing the pain from the family members will drive their empathy towards the victims.
1: But the war on drugs has many supporters. Former President Rodrigo Duterte left office with a 75% approval rating according to a survey by Publicis Asia. He defended the campaign as a necessary crackdown and that police were killing in self-defense. Duterte is now at the International Criminal Court in the Netherlands, charged with crimes against humanity. His trial is scheduled to start in November. There's also an ongoing manhunt for former National Police Chief Ronald De La Rosa, who was the drug war's enforcer. He's in hiding because of an ICC arrest warrant. The baristas at Celinan say Duterte and his drug war henchmen need to be held accountable. It's a story they'll keep telling, one cup at a time. For The World, I'm Dave Grunewald, Quezon City, Philippines.

0: Let's pop briefly now over to the edge of Europe. That's cheering from a crowd of several hundred Spaniards very early this morning.
1: They were marking the end of the hard border with Gibraltar, the contested British territory at the southern tip of the Iberian Peninsula. The border wall officially came down at midnight. It follows years of negotiations between the United Kingdom and the European Union following Brexit.
0: When the UK left the EU, Gibraltar was between the proverbial rock and a hard place. Roughly half of Gibraltar's workforce, some 15,000 people, were commuting in from Spain every day. New border checks led to traffic snarls for them, residents, and vacationers.
1: One Gibraltar shopkeeper told the Associated Press the open border may lead to more business.
2: I think there will be more people around Gibraltar than normal, because they have to wait on the queue. 2 hours, 1 hour, so when they see there's no queue and the front is open, they would come in. You know what I mean?
1: Some 96% of Gibraltar's British residents voted to remain in the EU in the 2016 Brexit referendum. The territory's leaders have hailed the opened border as a hard-won diplomatic victory.
0: People flying into Gibraltar or coming by boat will face passport checks by both Spanish and British officials. And in place of a physical fence, Gibraltar has installed a virtual border, relying on an extensive network of security cameras to monitor who's coming and who's going.

0: This is The World. I'm Carolyn Beeler. Next Monday, a new man will move into 10 Downing Street, the home of Britain's prime minister. It is Andy Burnham, the 56-year-old former mayor of Greater Manchester. Burnham replaces outgoing leader Keir Starmer, who held office for just 2 years. The incoming PM has promised sweeping plans to tackle the UK's cost of living crisis. He's also pledged to launch the biggest public housing program in 50 years. Experts say that will be no easy feat. The World's Europe correspondent Orla Berry has more.
1: It's not often you find a future prime minister spinning the decks in a Manchester nightclub.
2: Please, please, please, let me get a pint of lager.
1: Andy Burnham has been known to sometimes moonlight as a DJ.
3: But no, he's good. He's got a good set and he plays well to his audience.
1: Rose Marley used to work in the music business in Manchester. She hesitates, though, when I ask her if Burnham is actually any good.
3: You're asking somebody who used to manage DJs and producers, so it's an unfair question.
1: Still, Keir Starmer could hardly get a nightclub rocking, she says. Marley, who's now CEO of Cooperatives UK, has gotten to know Burnham well over the years. She says it's that sort of everyman appeal that's made the former mayor so popular in Manchester.
3: His children would get annoyed if they went to the supermarket with him because he would stop and chat with everybody that, you know, asked him, like, what's this that's going on with this? You know, like, he'd have a full conversation, you know.
1: Burnham was born in Liverpool to a working class family. In his early 20s, he began working for a local MP and quickly progressed up the political ladder, serving as a junior minister under both Tony Blair and Gordon Brown. It was during this time, he has said, that one event, more than any other, shaped his political outlook.
4: Hillsborough left deep wounds that will never heal. Its horror is not diminished by the passage of time.
1: In 2009, Burnham had been invited to speak at the 20th anniversary of the Hillsborough disaster, marking the tragedy where close to 100 people had died in a stadium crush at a football match between Liverpool and Nottingham Forest. During that speech, he mentioned the Prime Minister.
4: And he asked us to think at this time.
1: For 2 minutes, the crowd chanted for justice for those who died. Burnham stood in silence. Families and survivors were furious that no one had been held accountable for those deaths. Burnham said afterwards he realised how detached the Westminster government had become from the lives of people in the north of England. He became a staunch advocate for the Hillsborough families. This week, a new law, known as the Hillsborough Law, was introduced in Parliament. It aims to ensure that public authorities act honestly and openly after major disasters. Andy Burnham was back in Parliament to see it through.
4: I feel tempted to start this speech by saying, as I was saying 10 years ago in this place, but it feels fitting to be here tonight, and particularly...
1: Almost 10 years ago, Burnham stepped down as an MP and ran for Mayor of Greater Manchester, where he stayed for 3 terms. Being popular in Manchester, though, may not help him in the move to 10 Downing Street, although some political experts say the bar right now is pretty low.
5: Politicians are, especially like the key political leaders at the moment, they're not really well considered. We are in a moment of like very high distrust.
1: Miriam Sorace is a politics professor at the University of Reading. In the last few weeks, Burnham has made some big promises. He's pledged greater public control over water and energy and says he's planning the biggest public housing building programme since the Second World War. It all looks good on paper, Sorace says, but there's one big obstacle.
5: A lot of what he seems to be proposing will require to find significant funds, specifically the council housing proposal.
1: One of Burnham's most talked about plans is known as Number 10 North. He's proposing to relocate part of central government to Manchester. That idea could be costly too, Sorace says, and he faces other challenges a little further afield.
6: I don't know anything. I see that he was, I guess, the mayor of a town. I hear he's extremely liberal.
1: The transatlantic relationship has been rocky since Trump's return to office.
7: if I were Mr. Burnham, I think a straight-talking northern relationship with Mr. Trump would probably be more effective.
1: Keep it transactional, says Roly Asthana with the UK in the World programme at Chatham House. Burnham hasn't revealed what his foreign policy plans might be. Critics say it's because he has little experience in that field. Asthana says she'd advise him to keep all of the UK in mind when conducting international negotiations.
7: Everything that you do needs to answer the question, does your international choice tangibly improve life in communities, particularly those who have felt left behind in Britain?
1: Miriam Sorace says no one can predict what the transatlantic relationship might look like under the new prime minister.
5: Burnham has a lot of charisma, so maybe he's going to find a way to warm Donald Trump's heart. Who knows?
1: For some, like Rose Marley in Manchester, the new UK leader offers the promise of something different.
3: I believe we'll have a new style of prime minister that will hopefully rewire the country and give us all hope again.
1: It's going to be a steep learning curve, Marley says, and hopefully Andy Burnham is up for the challenge. For the World, I'm Orla Barry.

0: Yesterday, two oil tankers were struck by missiles in the Strait of Hormuz. Both ships were Liberian-flagged and belonged to a logistics company based in the United Arab Emirates. One seafarer was killed and several others injured, according to the company. The UAE's defense ministry says the ships were hit by Iranian cruise missiles. Since the beginning of the U.S.-Israel war with Iran, thousands of seafarers have been stuck aboard ships in the Persian Gulf, unable to pass through the strait. Some were able to leave during the peace talks between the U.S. and Iran, but with the resumption of fighting, some 6,000 seafarers are still stuck.
1: The escalation to attacking vessels that is transiting or trying to go out from the Persian Gulf through the Strait of Hormuz is rather dire at the moment.
0: John Conyers is a maritime operations coordinator for the International Transport Workers Federation. His union represents seafarers on the vessels that were hit yesterday. Conyers says the attacks on shipping have resulted in fewer seafarers accepting assignments that put them in the Persian Gulf.
1: When we're looking at the major supplying countries like the Philippines, the deployment of seafarers has gone down dramatically. They are down to around 35% normally. When they were sending out seafarers, it's amounting to 60,000 monthly, but that is down to roughly 35. So there is a significant deployment issue relating to the war in the Gulf.
0: Are you also getting calls and appeals from the families of these seafarers in places like the Philippines and Thailand?
1: Yes, certainly. Places where there is no communication with the family, although majority of the ships have been providing communication facility to the seafarers. There is sometimes obvious, let's say, lack of that because not all ships had that equipment readily available for them. You would imagine there are vessels which are seagoing, which is readily equipped with internet connections that they can call families, whilst there are some ships as well that they don't have such facility and they rely on the mobile point connection to reach their loved ones.
0: I'm really curious, how do you monitor the traffic in the Strait, not to mention other places around the world from London? Like, draw us a picture of your office. Do you have a bank of computer screens and you can see all the ships in real time? And like, what is your communication? Is it cell phones or sat phones?
1: Monitoring traffic is near impossible, even with the, you know, sophisticated equipments.
0: Yeah, so you're talking about radio signals and satellite.
1: Radio signals, that's correct, yeah. It's where the locator of the vessels. Because of the fear of being targeted, right? So they switch it off as a result. It is quite impossible to monitor them. What we rely on is messages from the seafarers or be it from our partners.
0: So you're saying it's really difficult to monitor what's going on in the Strait of Hormuz because ships have switched off radio signals. So you're getting an incomplete picture. Is that right?
1: That is correct, yes.
0: Mm. I'm wondering if you get the sense that the personnel aboard these ships generally have a sense of solidarity as they wait for things to change, or is there stress and anxiety that has destabilized the community aboard these ships?
1: There is obviously issues that will arise as a result of being put into a place where you might call it prison at this stage because they can't move or they can't even go ashore. So there are those situations whereby seafarers also suffer mental disorder as a result, and this has been reported from seafarers who manage at least to go home back in their own countries, and then they medically assess.
0: The UN's International Maritime Organization last week condemned the renewed attacks, and late last month, the same organization announced a plan to help these sailors get out of the strait. How complex is repatriation? What does it look like, and what's happened to that effort by the IMO?
1: I'm now separating the ship to people, right?
0: Okay, yep.
1: The plan really is to evacuate the vessels out of the area because they've been there for a long time. However, though, it is quite worrying at that point that there are a lot of mixed messages. Is it safe to use the southern corridor, which is the U.S. part where they control it, whereas on the other side, the northern corridor, which is Iran. And normally the attacks happen actually in the southern corridor.
0: John, what are you asking governments to do today that they are not already doing?
1: The governments within the area, as well as those actors like Iran and the U.S., need to at least come to a peace. They need to go to the table and negotiate a solution, a permanent ceasefire, and hopefully peaceful resolution. It seems at the moment that seafarers are being targeted as a result of this conflict to inflict at least a leverage on one another. So we would ask actually the international community as well as the states in the area to refrain from targeting vessels, because at the moment this seems to be what they are doing and what is happening. And it's costing life of seafarers, workers and families that they will leave behind. From the beginning of the war, there were reported 50 seafarers that had died as a direct result of the war.
0: Mm. For you as a representative of these seafarers looking to do right by them, what does it feel like when you see the generals and leaders make these big claims about controlling the Strait of Hormuz, and then we see the price that's paid on the ground and for your folks in the sea and on vessels?
1: It seems to be that the seafarers are not well looked after in the case of their contribution to the world economy, to the world trade itself. Be it their minority, they are very important in the supply chain. So I would urge all the governments to actually look into this, because we would see a decline of seafarers wanting to go to sea if this continues as a result of this war. Majority of us, the trade unions, and even the employers themselves, will not be able to do this. Only governments that can attain the peace so that the passage in the Strait of Hormuz become free, as it were, before the war.
0: John Cañas is a maritime operations coordinator for the International Transport Workers Federation. He joined the show today from London.
2: And now the sound of milk.
3: Tu vois, ça s'appelait.
2: Not literally, as you can hear. This is Camille, the Oscar-winning French singer, composer, and body percussionist. Her latest album is called The Sound of Milk. It's her first album in 15 years, and it's about her journey as a mother from giving birth to raising teens. The World's Jerry Haddon profiled Camille when she came through Barcelona on tour more than a decade ago. Back then, she was performing the experimental gems that would launch her to acclaim. On her new record, as Jerry discovered, Camille comes across as older, wiser, and somehow even more creative.
4: The Sound of Milk is actually three records: birth, infancy, and adolescence.
3: Alors le ciel pleurait la mer, et tout le monde s'y baignait.
4: This track is off of Adolescence. It's called La Terre, or The Earth. On it, 47-year-old Camille sings to her two kids about what the world was and what it held. The sea, the sky, the seasons, the smells. It all added up to love, she sings. And that love, she goes on, had a name, paradise. The song is sweet and mournful, as if all the things she describes have been lost to the past. Because what's happening in the present is too violent to address, she told Radio France Inter recently. Why? Asked the interviewer. What we're living through, she says, the destruction of the planet, it's too hard. How can we gently explain to children what's happening, she says? How can we comfort people today? How can we tell them kindly about all the violence and reconnect them with their childlike hearts? Camille herself no longer sounds like a child, at least not compared to the irreverent younger artist who came to Barcelona 13 years ago. At that stage of her career, she was all tongue-in-cheek, poking fun at things like spiritual growth and transformation.
5: Because I've changed so much.
4: This was Camille from an artsy parody of herself that she posted on her website back then. She could get away with such silliness, off stage and on, because she could also do this. All the instruments you hear in this song, Wild Ducks, were Camille playing her own body as a percussion instrument and then singing simultaneously over that.

0: No Miracle is another single off of Adolescence.
1: J'ai passé 6 ans de ma vie à allaiter mes enfants. J'aurais pu allaiter un village.
0: I spent a total of 6 years of my life breastfeeding my children, she told French radio. I could have breastfed an entire village, she laughs, and then become a wet nurse, I think, at some point. I loved it. Because it was nurturing, she says, and something else.
1: Je l'ai compris parce que c'est peut-être une réparation pour moi, parce que mon papa...
0: I came to understand it might be a form of healing for me, she says, since my dad's mother abandoned him at birth. He spent his early childhood in an orphanage without any real care. I wonder if there was something along those lines, she says, that needed healing.

Cummy's third single off of Adolescence sounds like advice for teens. If you smile at angels, she sings, you'll smile at passersby and everyone. You'll be laughing all the time, even as you grow up and grow older. For the World, I'm Jerry Haddon, Barcelona.

0: This is The World. I'm Marco Werman. There is a certain romance in the idea of the gap year. You pack a bag, maybe travel somewhere totally different, maybe settle into a new culture with the hope of returning home a little more wise, possibly with a new language under your belt. Spain seemed like the perfect choice for one Canadian woman on her gap year, a steady job as a nanny near the ocean. But things didn't exactly go as planned. On GBH's Stories from the Stage, Angela Liu shares a decision that reshaped the direction of her life.
1: For the last 29 weeks, I have been an au pair to this family in a town called Begas. I took this job and came to Spain so I can learn Spanish and be a local for a year. I took this job in particular so I didn't have to dip into my savings. I get room and board covered and 70 euros a week. Every morning, I wake up and I put on the playlist that I made for the girls. As soon as the last song plays, we all know it's time to wrap up and start walking to school. As soon as I see them off in the school gates, I run for the first bus that will take me down to the train station, catch the train to Barcelona Sants, switch for the metro to take it all the way to the end of La Rambla, where I take my Spanish classes. The whole trip is about an hour and a half to 2 hours. As soon as Spanish classes are over, I run out the door so I can do the whole trip in reverse and be there in time to pick up the girls when they get out of school. Every day after school, it's some combination of doing homework, studying for tests, doing chores, going to Kumon or dance classes, maybe hanging out at the library. I cook dinner, we negotiate over eating vegetables, and try to make sure everyone's showered and in bed at a reasonable hour. By now, it's evident that I am no Mary Poppins. But we've got our own rhythm, and it works. However, when their parents are around, I feel awkward. In the way, any dream about me becoming part of the family has definitely evaporated by now. It's pretty clear I'm just the help. There have been nights on weekends when I come back and find that they've left nothing for me to eat, even though there isn't anywhere else in this little town where I can get a bite. I want to tell them how I feel, but I feel

feel guilty taking up more of their time when they're so busy, and I don't have the words to express myself anyway. They tell me that if there's anything we want you to change, we will let you know. But that's not the feedback I'm looking for, nor the reassurance that I seek. On Friday nights, I start off my weekends by going down to the local Human Castle Tower Building Group, the Castilleras. This is a proud Catalonian tradition. Normally, I feel pretty lonely in this town, but it's hard to feel disconnected when someone is physically standing on your shoulders. And that's why these are my people in Vegas. And this is my life in Spain. And no, it's far from perfect. Most of the time, I feel pretty trapped, actually. But I'm more than halfway through my 10-month contract, and I know I can stick it out. This is the wildest thing that I've ever done. I've completely jumped off that prescribed path in life. Deep down, I am terrified that instead of this being just one fun year in my life story, it's going to be the beginning of the end. Every morning, I wake up in my twin-size bed, look up at a pink ceiling with princess stickers on pink walls, and I get my daily dose of quarter-life crisis. I am anxious that my parents will never stop worrying about me. So I spend most of my weekends holed up in a cafe with one cortado and one bocadillo, studying for the GRE and the LSAT, preparing to apply for grad school so I can get my life back on track again. February 20th, 2016. Two friends of mine visit from Canada. They stay in a hostel, see the sights, drink copious amounts of wine. I tell them about the Castilleras because that is the coolest thing that I am doing here in Spain. To my surprise, they want to come out to Vegas and see Friday night's practice because we're not performing this weekend. And they do. And the next day, we're hanging out in Tarragona when I find out that it took them more than 2 hours to get back to the hostel last night because of how few buses and trains there were. Like any good Canadian, I start apologizing because they really shouldn't have experienced that. And Kate cuts me off. No, no, she said. It was our choice to come see you. We wanted to do that. I just don't understand. How do you do this every day? In the days that we've been in Barcelona, we've seen more of the city than you have in months. Are you happy? I know I'm not, but that's not the point. And I try to explain to Kate that my contract's almost over, but she's not having any of it. Look, if it's about the money, you can always make more money. In fact, you will make more money. When are you going to get another year to spend in Spain? She's right. Of course she's right. I spend half my time on public transit, the other half with two kids who won't know me from Eve 2 years from now. What for? I've been so obsessed with the idea of not spending my savings, I haven't even looked into what it would cost to live in Barcelona by myself. It takes me only 3 weeks to find a sublet in Barcelona. I give my 2-week notice and I move into the city. And just like that, everything changes. Okay, well, not everything. I didn't become Audrey Hepburn in Roman Holiday overnight. I still counted every euro cent. But I had a marvelous time in Barcelona. I changed my mind about the architect Gaudi being overrated, and I ended up visiting all of his existing works, including the obscure and remote ones that tourists rarely see. I went couch surfing in Pamplona, stayed with strangers, and I walked the path that the bulls run. I took out a book on Catalonian history. I don't even like history. But I found it really enjoyable to learn about the cultural and historic influences that made my new home the city that it was. It's ironic. I was so deeply afraid that my unconventional gap year was so supremely irresponsible. I overcompensated by taking on so much extra responsibility, I essentially became a stay-at-home mom. Turns out all that was standing in the way of the adventure that I wanted.

0: to find was my own fear. I look back on that year in Spain, and it's filled with the memories I made in the last 3 months, as if it had been a full year. Thank you.
1: That was Angela Liu on GBH's Stories from the Stage. 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I'm Marco Werman.
2: And I'm Carolyn Wheeler. We'll see you right back here tomorrow.

0: That was The World from PRX. The program was recorded earlier in the day.
1: This is Asian View from NHK World Japan. I'm Keiko Kitagawa. An international conference has failed to reach agreement on expanding catch quotas for Pacific bluefin tuna. This means it will be difficult to increase the limits from next year. The week-long conference wrapped up in Japan on Tuesday. The negotiators discussed a 25% increase in the catch quota for bluefin tuna weighing 66 pounds or more in the Western and Central Pacific. The area includes Japan's coastal waters. They also discussed reducing the cap for the priced fish weighing less than 66 pounds by 6%. The participants couldn't overcome their differences due to opposition from Mexico. The death toll from a fire that engulfed a pub in Bangkok on Sunday has risen to 30. Many of the victims are believed to have died as they tried to flee the smoke that quickly filled the one-story building. One survivor says there was little chance of escape.
2: It was so rapid, we didn't think. Simply put, there was no way at all to get out. The people who managed to get out were already outside, and they ran to the outer area. The people who were inside couldn't get out because we didn't know where the exit was.
1: Investigators say many bodies were found in the bathroom near one of the rear exits. They're looking into whether the door could actually be used to get out of the building. The World Health Organization has opened an office in Tokyo to deepen its cooperation with Japan. The new branch will focus on strengthening healthcare systems in developing nations. There are growing concerns about the decline in support for developing countries, partly due to the decision by the United States to withdraw from the WHO. We are broadcasting from NHK in Tokyo.
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8: From CBC News, The World This Hour, I'm Neil Herland. After a slow start, wildfire season in Canada is picking up. Hundreds of fires are currently burning across the country, including nearly 130 in northwestern Ontario. As Karen Pauls reports, evacuation orders are in place for several remote areas.
9: Dark smoke and flames billow over the tree line of the Collins First Nation, home to about 40 people.
10: The community members just had minutes to get out and jump on their boats and get across the lake to safety.
9: Alvin Fiddler is Grand Chief of Anishinaabe Nation, representing the region.
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9: Residents of six other communities have been ordered to evacuate, but some First Nations say there are no accommodations in Thunder Bay for their members who are now being flown to Toronto. NDP MPP Sol Mamakwa

0: called on all levels of government to make sure there are beds for evacuees.
1: We should be prepared to house, 5,000-6,000 people. Maybe it's 10,000, depending on what this summer looks like. It's only mid-July.
0: The Canadian Interagency Forest Fire Center says nearly 2 million hectares have already burned. Karen Pauls, CBC News, Winnipeg.
2: The fires caused a yellowy-orange haze to blanket parts of southern Ontario. Environment Canada issued an air quality warning. It says there's a very high risk to health, especially for seniors, children, and people with lung issues. Officials recommend you limit time outdoors. Environment Canada says the conditions could persist until Friday. Nova Scotia Premier Tim Houston was swarmed by rioters after giving a speech on the provincial economy Wednesday. It happened at Acadia University in Wolfville. Houston was speaking to the local Chamber of Commerce, and dozens had gathered to protest potential library closures in the Annapolis Valley. When Houston left the venue, demonstrators surrounded his vehicle, with some climbing on top and smashing the windshield. Police later escorted the premier off campus. Houston's office says it respects peaceful protest, but adds this was anything but peaceful. The Bank of Canada left its key overnight lending rate unchanged at 2.25% Wednesday. The central bank says Canada's economy is showing encouraging signs of growth. Exports are up and consumer spending has come in stronger than expected. But the bank warns there are still plenty of risks in the road ahead. Some Canadian travelers may need to think about contingency plans for August travel. As Nisha Patel reports, flight attendants at WestJet are preparing for a possible strike during the busy summer holiday season.
3: We're amongst the lowest paid in the industry.
4: WestJet flight attendant Alia Hussein says employees are looking for better compensation and working conditions as they negotiate a new contract with the airline. Now workers have voted overwhelmingly in favor of strike action.
3: Right now our members visit food banks. Our members can't afford to live. An organization that is as successful as WestJet can afford to pay their employees appropriately for their...
4: The flight attendants union and WestJet have been at the bargaining table for 10 months. CEO Alexis Von Hunsbrook says he recognizes the contract needs significant improvement.
5: We are looking at their proposals and we are ready to be creative.
4: The dispute comes as Canadians head into one of the busiest travel weekends of the year. If the two sides don't reach a deal, 4,400 flight attendants could walk off the job on August 2nd. Nisha Patel, CBC News, Toronto.
2: The United States attacked Iran tonight, hitting targets further north, as American forces also fired into a ship it accused of trying to break its naval blockade on Iran. And finally, soccer fans are cheering in Argentina tonight as the country secures a spot in the World Cup final. On Wednesday, Argentina beat England 2-1 in the semifinal. The World Cup plays Sunday afternoon in New Jersey. And that is your World This Hour.
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7: It's pretty rare for a guest star in a hit show to become the thing that people are talking about, but that happened. Canadian actor Brittany Allen was that guest star on The Pitt last year, so when HBO decided not to submit her for the Emmys, Brittany did it herself and got that nomination anyway. I'm Alameen Abdul Mahmoud, and this is Commotion. Brittany Allen is here to talk about this. Brittany, congratulations on your first primetime Emmy nomination. Welcome to the show.
8: Thank you, Alameen. Thanks for having me.
7: Of course. So nice to have you here. Listen, you've had a week to process this news. How are you feeling?
8: I'm feeling really grateful and very proud. It's funny. I have a 3.5-year-old and the last few months I've been able to be pretty much at home with him all the time, which has been amazing. Yeah. But I think he sensed that my attention was slightly elsewhere in the last week. And he's taken the last week to then become just a brand new, completely insane version of himself. So honestly, I feel like I've been processing it in these little second windows. My partner and I go, oh yeah, this is happening. Or when he passes out, finally at night, we are able to

0: take a beat. But it is funny processing these big life and career events when you're just, dealing with a little one who doesn't care about any of
1: Yeah, a little one
0: it.
1: was like, at this point, is like, I don't know what an Emmy is, but maybe we can have some eye contact. You know,
0: Exactly.
1: that's, I think that's actually kind of delightful. Let's talk about the performance that led to this. You play Roxy Hamler, who's a mother and a wife who's facing the end of her life. I just want to play a little bit of your performance.
2: I don't even know what hurts more. The cancer or knowing I'm never gonna see my sons grow up. It feels like a cruel joke. Dwight, give me children and a husband I adore if you're just gonna take them away from me.
1: Bernie, you ruined my life with that performance. I just wanted to just tell you that right now. But when you watch that clip back, what's the thing that goes through your mind?
0: I honestly, I emotionally am definitely brought back to that, and I also kind of see it as a in the third person. I now that I'm however many 8 months out from filming that scene, I just have empathy for that person. And then I also think about all the work that went into it. As a whole, the entire show was this immense, wonderful challenge that I just dove into with everything I could. But that scene in particular, I remember when I was given that script for that episode, and I saw that monologue, and when you first see a monologue like that, it's exciting, and it's like, oh my God, okay, this could go one of two ways, because there are some big, life and death, the biggest, it's like Shakespearean, these statements, and if I don't, tap into just the most kind of truthful, raw way of delivering this, it's gonna be read as like over the top and too dramatic, and or not dramatic enough. So I just banged at that monologue for as much time as I had in the lead up, and I was like even calling a good friend the day before as I was driving around Pasadena with my kids sleeping in the back, like running it and talking about it, and 2 in the morning the night before, in bed with my partner, like riffing on it. So it's like but then all of that was just so great, and as well as, I did just a ton of research on cancer and mortality and terminal illness, and it's so beautiful when you do all this work and you do all this, intellectual thinking and emotional backstory, and then you come to set and you just kind of are taken on this journey with the words, and you're really in the moment, and that was the magic for sure of that scene. In particular, I was, Sean Hadasey, who's one of the other actors on the show, was directing it, that episode, and he's so gentle and giving, and Fiona was just right there with me, and it was really beautiful. I think we all came out of that feeling like, okay, we did our work, and it's like it was cleansing in a deep way.
1: I think what I heard in that answer is like your attempts at sort of figuring out how to ground that monologue so that it doesn't sort of get to a place where it does feel like sort of over the top. And listen, like you've had roles on a whole bunch of really big shows, right? Like you've had roles on The Boys, on Dexter, Original Sin, Schitt's Creek, All My Children. You're a guest star on The Pitt. How do you approach coming on to a job like this one, as a guest star on this, and figuring out how to like sort of ground this thing while you are sort of playing this guest star role?
0: A good question. Guest stars can be challenging because they oftentimes, especially on shows like this, or say a cop show, they're the most dramatically demanding characters, in the time that they're in there. The doctors and the cops are taking care of the victims and the patients, and but then you're jumping onto a set that's this well-oiled machine with all of these people who have a rhythm, and they know each other well, and you have to come in and just, bring your A game in something that might be really vulnerable or really intense. So it is a challenge. And this show in particular has, it's a very unique rhythm, that at first was like, okay, how does this work? It's like, I guess on most shows for people who

0: who aren't familiar with it, you shoot one side out. So you and I in a conversation, there's a camera behind me capturing all of your reactions, different lenses, and they light the whole one half of the set to get you, and then they turn it around behind your back and get my responses, and then they'll do a big wide. And so, and in between each of those setups, there is a major lighting change. And oftentimes, the actors go back to the green room, and they're these days, unfortunately, on their phones and, checking out, and then coming in 30 minutes later. But on the pit, because it's just this hospital set that everyone is existing in, and all the lights are there. They're making slight adjustments. They kind of have this, the gaffer has this big iPad. He walks around with like adjusting the fluorescent lights above, right? Subtly. And there's a lot of thought that goes into it, but also it's just kind of this lived-in set with these amazing Steadicam operators, like these that are capturing it. And once you rehearse the scene a few times, and there's just a lot of like conversation and collaboration around the pacing of it, where you're gonna, for me, not where I could move because I was just stationary, but for the other actors, there's a little bit more freedom to play. And then once you start rolling, you just live in the scene, and then you do it again, and then you do it again, and then you do it again. And you kind of don't even know what the camera's going to catch. So it was tricky at first because you're not getting maybe quite as much specific feedback of, okay, this is the moment we're going to get. And okay, you feel like, oh God, okay, well, I got to be on every single moment. And I also have to be constantly finding new things. Even if we're running the scene 10 times without really much interruption in between, how do you kind of, but it was beautiful. Like it ultimately kind of, I think, really taught me how to just exist in the moment again and again, and be as present as possible so that each time we came to a different moment, it could elicit a unique response.
1: I should say, like, Brittany, like, the episode comes out, the fan and the media reaction is pretty much immediate. Like, everybody's sort of praising this performance. You're getting just all kinds of accolades for that performance. HBO then decides not to submit you for Emmy consideration. How'd you feel about that?
0: I definitely at first was like, really? It stung a little. But as I've said throughout the last couple of weeks of talking about this, that feeling is a feeling well as an actor, and as anyone probably in the entertainment industry, you give your all, and it does not guarantee anything beyond the satisfaction of having given your all. But when you've done that so many times for so many years, and the politics, occasionally work in your favor, but time and again they just don't. And you're 40 years old, and you've got a kid, and you're just kind of over being worried about what other people think as much too. And you're kind of sick of just the way that the odds are so stacked against you. You just say, well, fuck it. Sorry, I'm just gonna go for it. And not only am I gonna submit myself, which I did alongside a number of other great actors from the pit, when it comes time to, that final week of voting, I'm gonna stand behind that work, and I'm gonna take a few risks with how I promote the work. And my partner and I stayed up late one night, and he built this great For Your Consideration post that went semi-viral and really took off. And it's been just a very fun and beautiful journey in the aftermath to be able to talk about the work, and to be able to talk about doing as the little that you can, but as much as you can within that framework, to take matters into your own hands in a business that otherwise really takes that power away from actors.
1: Well, so I want to hold on that idea of sort of taking power into your own hands, and maybe we can sort of close on this, because you've actually successfully submitted yourself for an Emmy nomination before. You won a daytime Emmy in 2011 for All My Children. So

0: you're not actually unfamiliar with the idea of saying, I think the thing I got to do here is bet on myself. But then we see the reaction to the story of Britney. I think that's the thing that I'm interested in. Is like the story of you self-submitting for an Emmy nomination and then getting the nomination. It's kind of exploding all over the internet. I mean, there's so many people who are sort of connecting with the story. Why do you think the story of you submitting yourself and getting the nomination is connecting with so many people?
1: I think it's really layered. I mean, not to put myself, it's been interesting, not to put myself in some greater storyline of the people against the man. But I do feel like right now, a lot of us are looking at the world and just having a deeper awareness of how unfair it is and how the people at the top, the people who were born with money and privilege, they just have such a freaking grip on that. And there's been this idea that if you're not in that place, you can build your way up there. And maybe at one point, you could get a job that could help you, buy a house and pay groceries and all of these things, you could also afford a life that was had some ease in it. But I think now just every year it just seems to be getting worse, and we're all going, how are things this expensive, and how is it this impossible to get ahead year after year when I'm working so hard? And so I think there's just that general sentiment as a whole in our society right now, and then in particular maybe with the entertainment industry, like I said, I just think people know, and especially actors, whose job it is to bring their heart and their vulnerability and their emotions to every single audition that comes their way, only to hear absolutely nothing in response in the aftermath most times, or if you hear anything, it's no, it went to the daughter of, this hugely famous actor or, whatever, like not all the time. I think that's the point, is that sometimes talent and breaks through. Sometimes hard work breaks through. And I think that maybe people saw that in this story. Someone, who's been working at this craft for many, many, many years and who delivered a performance that people really did resonate with, and who said, hey, you know what? I'm not a fan of how things are run, and I'm going to try to just like mess with the system a little bit. And it's just a little gesture, but it seems to have resonated in a big way, which is really cool.
0: Yeah, it's not just trying to mess with the system a little bit, it's trying to mess with the system and then it actually working. Like that's the
1: you're right. That's cool.
0: Congratulations on that. I don't think we're supposed to have favorites, but we'll be pulling for you. So thank you so much for coming on the show today, Brittany. Really appreciate it.
1: Thank you. My pleasure.
0: Yes, of course. Talk to you soon. Brittany Allen is an actor from Toronto. She's nominated for the Emmy for Outstanding Guest Actress in a Drama Series for her 7-episode arc on season 2 of The Pitt. You can find those episodes on Crave.

0: Alameen Abdul Mahmoud, and this is Commotion from his album 1783. That's a bit of Aquaculture with The Avenue. He's among those shortlisted for the Polaris Music Prize, which is out now. Look, the Polaris shortlist is always a big moment because that award has a deep history in Canadian music. But this year, there's a little bit of a twist because a new prize has just been announced. It's called the Meridian Prize, and it's for musicians specifically from Western and Northern Canada. CBC Music's Natalie Harmsen has written all about it. What's up, buddy? How are you?
1: I'm good. We're so back.
0: Nice to see you. Let's do this. Okay, let's start with maybe a little bit of context. Like, yep. What is the Polaris Music Prize supposed to do? What's the vision and the hope for that prize?
1: The vision is that it celebrates the best Canadian album of the year, but without regard to popularity, genre, album sales, streams. This is selected by a jury of over 200 people from across the country who are really just pulling for the albums that they love and that they see as being creative and inspired and

0: giving us something different to listen to in music. And that winner will take home $30,000, and then they get that title of Best Canadian Album of the Year.
1: So that's the vision and the hope. That's what we dream of when we sort of think about the Polaris Music Prize. Who stood up for you this year? Because the shortlist came out, like, it's been, I think, a week or so since it came out.
0: Yeah.
1: What stood out for you?
0: I mean, we can't talk about the shortlist without talking about Angeline de Poitrine.
1: Let's go.
0: Because, of course.
1: Yeah.
0: I think that was really exciting for me to see, because I think arguably they're probably the most buzzy name on this list. Just with the year that they've been having, there's so much momentum. And
1: they opened for Jack White in Toronto last night.
0: Yeah. Last night.
1: That's right.
0: I didn't get to go. One of my colleagues did.
1: I'm very jealous with that. Yes.
0: I'm jealous too. But I think Polaris is interesting because sometimes with those albums, they can be released last year, so they maybe have a bit less momentum going for them. But the Angeline one came out just in April, so it's just really been riding the wave that they're having.
1: Can I just say, I've seen this video of Angeline playing the Blues Fest in Ottawa.
0: Jazz Fest in Montreal.
1: They played Jazz Fest in Montreal and Blues Fest in Ottawa. But the size of the crowd that you've seen them draw is so gigantic that you're kind of like, you're not going to factor in all that popularity into the choosing of the best album, which is supposedly not the thing that the Polaris does.
0: It's not.
1: Yes. Let's talk about this new prize, which was just announced 2 days before the Polaris shortlist came out, which is kind of an interesting timing. That shortlist includes, by the way, this artist.

0: That's from Winnipeg, Les Fontaine. The song is Body Double. I really love that record. They're on the shortlist for the inaugural Meridian Prize. Natalie, what is the Meridian Prize supposed to do? What is it intended for?
1: So similarly to Polaris, it's celebrating an album, really looking at the creativity, the cultural impact it's having. And again, we're not so much paying attention to the streams, the sales.
0: Yeah.
1: It's really just looking at albums from that geographical area, so the North and the West. And it feels a little bit more homegrown, a little bit more local shine is what we're getting with this prize.
0: Now, somebody listening to this conversation going, the Polaris Music Prize is supposed to celebrate the best album coming out of Canada.
1: Mm-hmm.
0: Famously, Western Canada, Northern Canada, part of Canada. What is this prize intended to do? Like, why is there a need, shall we say, for a prize like this? What do you think?
1: I really see this as being, when I first heard about it, as being akin to almost the East Coast Music Awards, where you're really just looking at those local artists. I mean, when we look at the Polaris shortlist, it's a mix of some bigger names, some smaller names, but I think you can look at it and be like, okay, most people know who Angeline Poitrine is. Most people have heard of Peaches, even if they haven't listened, so on and so forth.
0: Yes.
1: Whereas when you look at the shortlist for the Meridian, it's, you know, you've got some bigger names like Begonia, but then there's also Fontaine. There's also Homefront, which is more of a touring band than a band that rolls up on, you know, the Juno's red carpet, for example.
0: Homefront played a church basement in Toronto a month ago. Like, that's sort of the size of the venue that we're talking about here.
1: Yeah, exactly. So I really see it as spotlighting local musicians and just really kind of celebrating the fact that this is a smaller geographical area, but we have so much talent coming out of these spaces.
0: Mm-hmm.
1: And even though Polaris does a great job of geographically kind of touching across the country, I mean, this year we've got albums from Ontario, Quebec, Nova Scotia, Manitoba, the North as well.
0: Yeah.
1: And I mean, that's great for a list of only 10, I would say. But it's still nice to also support the artists that maybe can't make it onto such a small list. Mm-hmm. Canada's so big.
0: Yeah, gigantic country. But also, I guess what I'm trying to get at is, like, is there a subtext here? Is there a subtext here that actually, like, the need for this prize is because the Polaris Prize is not representing the country as a whole as it's sort of intended to do? Is that, or am I reading too much into this?
1: I mean, I think it's possible. Like I did say, I do think Polaris this year specifically has done a really good job of kind of reaching across the whole country.
0: Yeah.
1: But it is nice to know that, like, this prize is also going to give shine to people who might not land on that short list. And, you know, it's a longer shot for them. With Polaris, we're listening to hundreds of albums just to narrow it down to a list of 40 and then a list of 10 and then a winner, right?
0: Yeah.
1: So with this, because the pool is a bit smaller, I think it's almost better in a way because you're able to give that shine maybe a little bit more easily.
0: I think, like, when I think about prize culture in general, I'm actually, like, a really big believer in prize culture because I do think it raises the profile of the artists who sort of end up nominated. So when you look at the list of people who are nominated for the Meridian Prize, like, what do you notice about that list? It's like, oh, this feels actually kind of distinctly different from the process of the Polaris Prize. What sticks out for you?
1: I mean, I think

0: sometimes I've found that there are albums on there that necessarily they might have been maybe a bit more underrated. So, for example, I really love Two by Fox Warren, which is on that Meridian shortlist.
1: Yes.
0: And I feel like it just didn't get that much recognition when it did come out. I think it ended up on the Polaris longlist, but it didn't make the shortlist.
1: Right.
0: And so I'm really excited to see that it's still going to be recognized in this way. I think Andy Schaaf is incredible. It's such a kaleidoscopic record.
1: Yeah.
0: So it's going to be beautiful if it, you know, ends up winning.
1: You know, let's play a little bit of Fox Warren, shall we? Let's just play just a little bit of it right now.

0: think about this, the Meridian Prize and the introduction of the Meridian Prize? Does it feel to you adversarial in any kind of way, or do you just kind of think of it as like complimentary in terms of like the, just the general prize scene that we have in this country?
1: Yeah, I think it's complimentary. I think, first of all, in terms of scale, Polaris, if you win, you get $30,000. This prize, if you win, you get $5,000, which, I mean, obviously nowhere in the same ballpark, but that's still enough to change, you know, a life. If you're an indie artist, you know, you need some studio time.
0: Exactly.
1: You need to, you know, buy some gear or something like that, pay for a studio session. That money truly is going to have an impact. And, you know, it might go a little bit further than, say, if you're winning a big award and it's like, yes, your name is out there, but maybe you need something a bit more tangible for that moment in time, right? So I see it as just being another way to celebrate Canadian music. And in my opinion, as somebody who works in Canadian music, we can never have too much of that. This is a good thing.
0: Yeah, I think, like, to me, like, I look at this list of the Meridian Prize and the artists who are nominated for it. You know, always excited to see William Prince.
1: Yes.
0: Just literally get any nomination. I really love that record, the one that just recently came out. But what I get kind of sad about is that it feels like, with all of the attention that some artists get, you know, it kind of feels like our smaller artists like really don't have a piece of the sun, you know? Mm-hmm. And so to see a home front on a list like that, it makes me relieved. It makes me relieved to go like, okay, there's more and more opportunities for this. And also every time that I like look at the list of nominations, for example, of like the East Coast Music Prize, the thing that sort of sticks out is, oh, even if these artists have not connected as well with Western Canada, they are getting their due in their community and in the places that, you know, in the places they're actually from.
1: Yeah.
0: So, yeah. I think like that is, to me, a thing to celebrate. But also at the same time, Natalie Harmson, I really appreciate you coming here to tell me, hey, Elamine, it's not shade happening.
1: It's not.
0: It's a big pie for all of us to share. So
1: spread the love.
0: Okay, that's exactly what we're going to do. Natalie Harmson, I appreciate your time. Thank you so much for being here, friend.
1: Thank you.
0: Yes, of course. So nice to have you here. Natalie Harmson is a journalist with CBC Music. We are going to go out on a little bit of begonia, if you guys don't mind. My name is Elamine Abdul Mahmoud, and this show is called Commotion. Begonia is an artist who's nominated for the Meridian Prize and the Polaris Music Prize this year for her album Fantasy Life, the only artist that has got a little bit of overlap between the two prizes. So bridging the gap, if you will. In the meantime, have a great day. My name is Elamine. Talk to you soon.

This is We Regret to Inform You. Wickenheiser says her hometown of Shaunavon, Saskatchewan, had the three key features of most Canadian prairie towns: a church, a Chinese restaurant, and a drafty old hockey rink that sold crinkle-cut fries. It was the early 80s. Wickenheiser spent her days helping her grandfather bale hay on the farm, and her nights watching her father play in an old-timers hockey league. She says her dad was a lot of things, but an elite caliber hockey player was not one of them. Yet, still, in a 1,600-person town, where the rink was always cold and the fries lukewarm, she watched her father's games like they were the Stanley Cup final. And one evening, after one such game, Wickenheiser and her dad headed home from the arena. He tucked his daughter into a sled and pulled her along.

along the snow-packed sidewalk when he heard a little voice from behind him say, "Dad, I'd like to play hockey too." The next morning, Wickenheiser woke up to the sound of hammering. She looked out the window, and there was her father building her very own hockey rink in the backyard, complete with a frozen path to the house so she could lace her skates in the warmth and glide straight out the back door. Wickenheiser says, aside from ripping around the backyard rink, her favorite childhood memories were spent draped across a brown corduroy easy chair next to her dad watching hockey night in Canada. The Edmonton Oilers were the closest team to Shaunavon, Saskatchewan, and they won the Stanley Cup in 84, 85, 87, 88, and 1990. Wickenheiser watched every goal from that chair. She analyzed each play as though it was game tape before heading to the backyard to mimic Messier's moves. Being a backyard rink, it was all corners, and those corners forced her to get creative. Soon she could maintain peak speed around even the tightest of angles, and she developed razor-like accuracy when shooting. Because she learned quickly that if she took a shot on net and missed, she'd have to spend the next 10 minutes locating the 3-inch puck in 5 feet of snow. In 1988, Calgary hosted the Winter Olympics. Calgary was a 5-hour drive from Shaunavon, so the family loaded up the van and made the trip to watch a few competitions. And 10-year-old Wickenheiser was enamored with the athletes. There was no women's Olympic ice hockey in 1988, only men's, for 68 years and counting. But Wickenheiser told herself one day she'd play at the Olympic Games. She didn't know when or how, but she was going to. In 1989, Wickenheiser turned the ripe old age of 11, making her eligible to join her first Pee Wee hockey team. Except, Shaunavon didn't have a girls' hockey team, so she decided she'd just play with the boys. With that, her parents signed her up to play on the town's boys' Pee Wee team. But as she warmed up on the ice, the air in the arena felt extra chilly that day. It quickly became apparent all eyes were on her. There were glances, whispers. Then, as Wickenheiser tells the story, one of the boys' fathers pressed himself against the glass and started heckling her. He was pointing and yelling, "Look, she can't even skate," until someone said, "That's not her. She's over there," and pointed to the other end of the rink, where Wickenheiser was tearing up the ice. She skated circles around the boys, but the heckling only got worse. One day, Wickenheiser was getting ready for a game in the change room when the mom of an opposing player burst through the door and began berating her in front of the whole team. She told Wickenheiser she didn't belong there, that she should, quote, stay away from her son on the ice. Another parent told Wickenheiser she was taking a spot away from the boys, stealing the spotlight from the boys, hogging the boys' ice time. One asked her why she didn't just play ringette, and yet another told her to stay in the kitchen. Remember, this was 1990. She was called a freak, a stunt, and the gossip behind her back was even more painful. So Wickenheiser cut her hair short. If she could look like a boy, then she would fit in. If she couldn't be singled out as the girl, then she wouldn't be harassed. She started getting to the rink early to change alone, then hide in the bathroom until the other players arrived. When even that became a problem, she started getting dressed in the safety of her parents' van. She said the feedback was that she was a good hockey player, but that she was a girl. And girls didn't belong on the ice.

After games, Wickenheiser would head straight for her backyard rink. It was safe there. There were no glares, no whispers. She could breathe. So she spent hours after school, after practice, perfecting her wrist shot, her slap shot, her stick handling, deking imaginary defensemen until the wee hours of the morning. She realized she carried the weight of an entire gender on her tiny shoulders. If she played badly, they'd say it's because women couldn't play hockey. If she just worked harder, played harder, if she was the best, maybe no one would criticize her. But she was wrong. The better Wickenheiser got, the more resentful the other players became. They didn't like the attention she drew, the skills she possessed, the minutes she played, the points she scored. She became a target. Wickenheiser says players started taking unnecessary runs at her, goaded by coaches hell-bent on putting her in her place. After games, she'd hobble back to her parents' van, battered and bruised.

Frankenheiser's parents watched their daughter shrink. She became completely isolated from the team, from the sport, from herself. The abuse was tearing her up inside. Literally, she developed an ulcer. So Mrs. Wickenheiser decided to switch gears and register her daughter for a hockey school an hour from Shaunavon in Swift Current. Then the phone rang. Swift Current didn't accept girls. Her mom said, oh, and why not? They said, well, because it was a boys' hockey school. Her mom then asked where exactly it stated that it was a boys-only hockey school in their advertisements. To her recollection, it simply said hockey school, and the denial of a female player sounded like a human rights issue. And she hung up the phone. Two days later, they got a second phone call. Her daughter was, begrudgingly, accepted. As Wickenheiser tells the story in her book called Over the Boards, one summer she attended an elite summer camp in Regina. It was run by a scout for the Oilers, so every aspiring hockey player in the province signed up. There was only one problem. The players were put up at a nearby university dorm, but being a girl, the only girl, Wickenheiser wasn't allowed to stay with the boys. The camp organizers didn't know what to do with her, so they stuck her in a janitor's closet down the hall. That summer, Wickenheiser didn't get a bed. She brought a sleeping bag and a pillow from home, and each night, after a hard day's skate, she'd crawl into the closet and lay her head between brooms and buckets. Above her, dusty old coats dangled from a rod. In 1990, the inaugural Women's World Hockey Championship was held in Ottawa, and for the first time, Wickenheiser watched women skate onto the ice. And from her corduroy easy chair, she thought, wow, other girls played hockey? She thought she was the only one in the world. In 1991, the Canada Winter Games were held in Charlottetown. It was the first year ever that women's hockey was accepted into the game since its inaugural program 24 years earlier. They would put together a girls' youth team in Alberta. So, the Wickenheisers picked up and moved to Calgary so their daughter could try out for the team. And she made the cut. Wickenheiser would be the youngest and shortest player on the team at 12 years old, standing 5'0". But it didn't matter. Her razor-sharp puck control led her to 3 goals in the competition, including the championship-winning goal. Team Alberta took home the gold that year, and 12-year-old Haley Wickenheiser was named tournament MVP.

her time in Calgary, Wickenheiser graduated from the peewee to bantam to midget level for players 15 to 17. She was placed on a new team, still all boys, but she was playing well. They were 15 solid games into the season, followed by great success at a tournament in Medicine Hat. Wickenheiser says that tournament was one of her finest performances on the ice. She felt part of the team for the first time. As the bus pulled back into their home arena, their coach asked her to meet him in his office. She guessed he was going to tell her what a great job she'd done that weekend, or maybe that he was moving her onto the power play. She says in her memoir that he sat her down, looked her in the eye, and said, "You're a great hockey player, but I'm going to have to let you go. I just can't handle having a girl on the team." Wickenheiser was shocked. She just played the tournament of her life. She looked around the office at the other coaches. None of the adults in the room stepped in and said, "Wait, cutting a talented player based solely on her gender seems wrong." No one said a word. Instead, she grabbed her things, walked out of her coach's office, past the locker room, out the arena door, to the parking lot, where her mom was waiting to pick her up. Wickenheiser climbed into the front seat and told her mom she was cut. Her mother looked at her teary-eyed daughter and for the first time asked her if all of this was worth it. She'd stood by as her bright, talented teenager developed an ulcer, slept in broom closets, shed countless tears, iced countless bruises, developed anxiety. It was getting harder and harder to watch. Now could be a clean break. So she asked her, was she sure she wanted to keep going? Maybe this was a good time to try something else. Wickenheiser says that cut would leave a scar. But it also ignited a fire. Clearly, she wasn't cut because of her abilities. She was helping them win games. Wickenheiser went from sad to angry, and she made a plan. You're listening to We Regret to Inform You. If you're enjoying this episode, you might also like Rejecting Women in the Boston Marathon from season 2. You can find that one in the CBC Listen app or in our podcast archives.

Heckenheiser was now without a hockey team. So, around 1993, she decided to attend tryouts for the women's national team, Team Canada. The very team whose inaugural game she'd studied in her parents' basement only 3 years prior. The team that first opened her eyes to the fact other women played hockey. Now, that team was looking for fresh talent. Heckenheiser made the cut. She said she showed up to her first national team camp at age 15 with a bad haircut and bright red cheeks. Once again, she was the youngest on the team, by far. To illustrate just how young, she says her roommate taught grade 10 math. Heckenheiser was taking grade 10 math. She was given a nickname, High Chair Haley. The truth was, she'd never been happier. She was surrounded by women hockey players. Women hockey players who, make no mistake, could and would knock the daylights out of her at practice, but who also understood the stakes. Everyone on the roster came from tiny towns scattered across the country. They'd all sacrificed to be there. She'd found her people. Heckenheiser arrived at her first Team Canada World Championship game in Lake Placid, still

exactly what she needed to do. She needed to win an Olympic gold medal. Bringing home the gold would prove to the country, no, the world, that women's hockey was just as deserving of time, attention, and respect as the men's. The 1998 Olympics were set to be held in Nagano, Japan. She had 4 years to prepare. In 1997, Wickenheiser played her second world championship in Kitchener, Ontario. By this point, she was 18 years old, a competitive hockey player for 7 years, a good chunk of that on Team Canada. And yet, this was her very first game she'd ever played in front of a packed arena. 8,000 screaming hockey fans. In the first round of the tournament, Canada beat Switzerland 6-0. Next, they beat Russia 9-1. Then they clinched a victory against China with a 7-1 final score, taking Team Canada to the semifinals against Finland, whom they beat 2-1. And that's when they entered the championship game against their biggest rival, Team USA. The rivalry between Canada and the United States was as old as hockey itself, and Team Canada did not want to lose on its own turf. This was the last major tournament before the Olympics, a moment to establish themselves as the unbeatable powerhouse of the North. By the third period, the score was 3-3, meaning they would enter a sudden death overtime. Wickenheiser got the puck, she passed it, and Team Canada scored the championship-winning goal, 4-3, Wickenheiser with the assist. It was a high. One Wickenheiser rode straight to the Olympic team tryouts. In the fall of 1997, the Canadian women's Olympic hockey team held its first ever tryouts in Calgary. 28 players from across the country were invited to partake in a grueling 6-month training camp to compete for a spot on the team. Over those 6 months, Wickenheiser says they bunked together, weight trained together, ran together, skated together, hiked under weighted backpacks together, dragon boat raced together. She said that tryout was make or break. If you could survive boot camp, you could survive anything the games threw your way. 20 players were selected, and Wickenheiser was one of them. She was going to represent Canada at the Olympic Games. Heading into the Olympics, two things were capital T true. One, Canada was considered unbeatable. They'd won all 4 Women's World Hockey Championships over the previous 7 years. And two, under no circumstances could they lose to the U.S. Wickenheiser was feeling confident. She'd survived the boot camp, led the national team in scoring, clinched championship-winning goals, been MVP on more than one occasion, and her trophy case was brimming with shiny gold medallions. And in February of 1998, Team Canada filed onto an airplane headed for Nagano, Japan. Team Canada won the first 4 games in the round robin by a margin of 24-5. Then they were up against Team USA. The press called the match meaningless for both the US and Canada, because both teams had already qualified for the final. But Wickenheiser says that language spoke directly to how little the world understood the stakes of women's hockey. Every single game was meaningful, because they had so few opportunities to play. This was it. There was no Stanley Cup in their future, no multi-million dollar endorsement deal, no all-star game, no award shows. The round-robin game against the U.S. may not have impacted their chances at making the finals, but it was one more chance to play, and one more chance to prove Canada's domination over the sport. But Team Canada lost that round-robin game, 7-4.
The U.

West scoring 6 consecutive goals in the last period. Wickenheiser says Team Canada walked off the ice that day humiliated and rattled. The unexpected loss against the Americans completely threw Team Canada. 3 days ahead of the finals, it was their first loss against their rivals. And Wickenheiser, who landed in Nagano with unwavering confidence, felt her nerves start to set in. Little girls in their little towns were looking to them to win, to put on a show so spectacular, hockey fans and sports writers alike would turn their heads away from the men's games. Suddenly, the rink was a fishbowl, and Wickenheiser started noticing cracks. The first ever women's gold medal hockey game began in a packed stadium, and the first period closed 0-0. As they started the second, Wickenheiser says their nerves and desperation were palpable. They weren't playing strong, they were playing scared. With less than a minute left in the second period, the U.S. clinched a power play, and with only 6 seconds remaining, the Americans scored. 1-0. In the third period, the U.S. scored again, 2-0. With 4 minutes left in the game, Canada scored, 2-1. And Wickenheiser says it breathed new life into the team. Team Canada pulled their goalie to add an extra attacker onto the ice. One more goal. They only needed one more goal to tie the game and skate into overtime. 20 seconds left on the clock, 15, 10, and with 8 seconds remaining, Team USA scored into an empty net. 3-1, Canada lost. Wickenheiser says in that moment, women's hockey came into its own. But for her, it was pure devastation. As the officials hung the silver medal around her neck and "O Canada" blared across the stadium, all she could do was bite her lip to keep from crying. She only had one thought, that she was a complete failure. That she let down the country, that she let down little girls in their backyard rinks. The men's team didn't even place. Team Canada flew back to their home and native land with no gold medals for the birthplace of hockey. But Wickenheiser didn't want to see her friends or family upon return. She was humiliated. She couldn't sleep. She didn't leave the house. She said she never wanted to feel this way again, ever. So she tucked her silver medal into a drawer and she made a plan. Episode. The results of the 1998 Canadian Olympic Hockey Games are brought to Parliament. Pro teams come calling, then name calling, then calling again. And Wickenheiser takes a shot at spinning her rejections into gold. Join us next week for Rejecting Hayley Wickenheiser, Part 2. We Regret to Inform You is an Apostrophe podcast production. 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Director, Callie O'Reilly. Engineer, Jeff Devine. Theme music by Jeremiah Pick, Casey Pick, and James Aiden. Tunes, APM Music. 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
3: From CBC News, The World This Hour, I'm Neil Herland. Nearly 200 wildfires are burning across Ontario, mostly in the northwest part of the province. More than half a dozen communities are under evacuation. As Sarah Law reports, one First Nation has been completely destroyed.
4: I've never seen a fire that big. It was angry. It was moving fast.
5: 15-year-old Mia Pavela says she narrowly escaped, grabbing her two chihuahuas before heading to the beach. Her community, Nomegusasagagan First Nation, has been completely destroyed by wildfire. Just over two dozen people boarded a handful of boats on Monday. They had minutes to get everyone across the lake. Pavela's mother, Helen, is the community's chief.
6: They survived it, but now we have nothing. My community burnt down within less than an hour.
5: Evacuees are staying in Thunder Bay, about 250 kilometers south of the First Nation. Chief Pavela says her people are determined to rebuild.
6: They have a duty to help us.
5: But they need support from the provincial and federal governments. Both levels still don't recognize Nomegusasagagan as an official First Nation. Chief Pavela says that shouldn't determine the amount of support it receives. Sarah Law, CBC News, Thunder Bay, Ontario.
3: Wildfire smoke is expected to hang over southern Ontario until Friday, casting an eerie orange hue over Toronto. Dr. Patrick Safie works in the emergency room at Hennec-Humber Hospital.
7: The main impacts are generally respiratory and cardiac, so the heart and the lungs. Difficulty breathing, some chest tightness, coughing, finding it difficult to take a deep breath.
3: The City of Toronto is also opening six designated indoor spaces to help people breathe easier. The Premier of Nova Scotia is going ahead with a public event Thursday in Yarmouth, despite being swarmed by angry protesters on Wednesday and having his windshield smashed. The Mounties say an investigation is now underway. Kayla Hounsell reports.
8: Protesters shouting at Nova Scotia Premier Tim Houston as they swarm his car, climbing on top of it, standing in front of it, and smashing the windshield. The event began with around 50 people peacefully demonstrating against library cuts. But as Houston was speaking inside at Acadia University, the crowd outside grew. They surrounded him as he was trying to leave, protesting all sorts of things. Budget cuts, fracking, and calling for stronger Mi'kmaq rights. Houston was eventually escorted back into the building by the RCMP and left the campus in a marked RCMP vehicle.
9: Let's be honest. What happened after the event today was not peaceful. It was violence.
8: In a statement on X, Prime Minister Mark Carney condemned the violence. The RCMP say they arrested one man who was later released without charges. Kayla Hounsell, CBC News, Halifax.
3: The U.S. Congress has rejected a proposal to cut defense funding for Israel.
10: On this vote, the yeas are 104, the nays 314, with 10 answering present. The amendment is not adopted.
3: The amendment that would have slashed about $3.3 billion for Israel from next year's U.S. defense budget. Republican Congressman Thomas Massie from Kentucky proposed the measure.
11: You know, we've got $39.4 trillion of debt. We've got needs at home, which include our infrastructure, our roads and bridges, and we've got homeless veterans. And we're sending more money to Israel in this bill than we spend on homeless veterans in this country.
3: Massie was the only Republican who voted for the amendment, while Democrats were split. And finally, soccer fans are cheering in Argentina as the country secures a spot in the World Cup final. On Wednesday, Argentina beat England 2-1 in the semifinal. Argentina plays Spain in the World Cup final this Sunday afternoon. And that is your World This Hour. I'm Neil Herland.
0: You're listening to CBC Radio 1. I'm Saroja Coelho. Next, from the BBC, People Fixing the World.
12: Okay, let's see what we've got here in what I call my graveyard of gadgets. An old remote, too, actually, that don't work. Kids thermometer that hasn't been used in a while. I've got cables, headphones, I've got charger heads. I mean, this is all just stuff that's lying around in my house that would probably otherwise just end up being thrown away. Sounds familiar? Well, I'm Myra Anubi, and today on People Fixing the World from the BBC World Service, we're literally fixing stuff. So get your overalls on as we head to South America to find out about clever ways to give old gadgets new life. Now, I've got a lot of stuff in my house that doesn't work, but I'm not the only one. Across the world, countless everyday products, kitchen appliances and electronics are just thrown away. It's one of the fastest growing types of waste globally, with more than 60 million tons of electronic waste being produced annually, according to the World Health Organization. So today we're traveling to the South American country of Argentina to meet people who've decided not to throw out broken or discarded appliances, electronics and all sorts of household waste, but instead to repair and reuse them. But why Argentina? Well, to find out, let's bring in our reporter on the line, Jane Chambers. Jane, what's pushing people to do this? Is this just a trend to try and fix stuff?
13: No, I would say it's just the situation in Argentina. You know, it hasn't been great for a while. It's faced years of economic uncertainty and their rising prices from everything from their famous steaks to phones. And yes, inflation isn't as bad as it was before, but the cost of living, it really is so expensive and it's pushing people to be creative. So they're finding ways to repair things they need, like household items, which means objects last for longer.
12: I guess if you have to decide between buying food or even getting a new phone, you have to eat, right?
13: Well, I know people love their phones, but yeah, I think eating comes first. So absolutely. But the problem is, for many people in Argentina, their salaries just aren't keeping up with the cost of everyday goods going up. So they might need to put off buying that new phone or whatever it might be that they need just to pay for the basics each month.
12: Now, Jane, let's get into the solution. You were in the capital, Buenos Aires, to find out about different projects where people are fixing old and broken stuff.
13: Yes, so the first project I'm going to look at is something called Club de Reparadores, which means the Repairers Club. They promote fixing and reuse as an alternative to throwaway culture. And they do it through things like organising repair events and teaching people how they can mend things themselves.
14: We as a society have a lot of creativity and kind of a resourcefulness to solve problems. And also because, well, we are a less affluent society, let's say. So we value a lot more objects and materials.
13: So that's Melina Scioli, one of the co-founders. And while I was in Buenos Aires, she took me to a project they help with. This one moves around the city so they can reach different communities. And when I met them, it was in a leafy park by the tracks of an old railway station called Estación Coclan. There's a table in front of us with people sitting down and all sorts of objects in front of them that they've brought in to repair. What's going on here?
14: We are witnessing the repair van, let's say. It's called Reparamóvil in Spanish, and it is a program from the city government of Buenos Aires, which brings repair events to all through the city.
13: The Reparamóvil is a light blue transit van, which is used to take the different tools they need to do the repairs around the city. The van goes to pop-up events like the one we're visiting, where they set up a long table full of different tools, including soldering irons, screwdrivers, testing equipment, and around them there's piles of old appliances waiting to see if they can be brought back to life. Melina takes me to meet Lucio Landoni, one of the people she and her team trained to run the workshops.
15: Hola. Hola.
13: I saw that you were working on a toaster. Someone else has got a kettle. What are you doing?
15: Reparamos bicicletas, reparamos ropa.
16: We repair things like bicycles and clothes, and also domestic electric appliances, as well as repairing things We also want to teach people how they can do it themselves.
13: And what are the most popular things? What do people normally bring in?
17: Las cosas más populares para reparar.
16: The most popular things are microwaves, electric ovens, blenders, but they need to be things that they can easily bring here. We don't fix TVs or washing machines or fridges. These are small things that people use every day at home.
13: And what kind of things are normally wrong with them?
16: People tell me what's wrong with it, and then I take a look. For example, today someone brought in a toaster, and they told me that the button doesn't go down anymore. So I am looking at that to see what we can do. If we don't have the spare parts, I tell them to come back another day with the spare parts, and we will fix it.
13: And is it free?
17: Completamente gratis.
13: Well, that's good. You've got a microwave in your bag, massive, heavy. Just tell me your name.
18: My name is Sandra. I live in the neighborhood. And I have this very old microwave, but I didn't want to go and buy a new one. It just started setting on fire. So I missed the last time the guys were here, and I didn't want to miss it this time. And I just found out I have to change a very small part of it, and I can fix it myself.
13: Someone who's happy with all the successful repairs today is Marina Garrett. She's a senior official in the Buenos Aires city government responsible for sustainability and circular economy programs like this one.
19: Their purpose is to promote circular economy and repairing as a sustainable habit and as a way of responsible consumption.
13: Why is this so important for you, coming out into the community and having these people here learning to fix things?
19: Because repairing, it is a way of extending the life of our objects and a way of not generating waste.
13: Marina and her team run around 12 of these events every month. There are 6 people here today busy mending things with help from people like Lucio, who we heard from earlier, and others waiting their turn. So far, teams like this have looked at around 3,000 objects that need repairing and managed to repair over 2/3 of them. Melina Scioli, who brought me to the event,

0: is pleased with the outcome.
1: For a project for Club Reparadores, it feels like a huge success that actually the city turns community repair into a public policy. And it actually helps us a lot to have a larger impact and to kind of bring and make this idea grow beyond our means, let's say.
2: It's a good thing when an idea can grow bigger than it was initially intended. Jane, so these guys, they don't just repair stuff, they also teach people how to fix their own things. I wonder, did you have a go at fixing anything?
0: No, not that time, but it did inspire me to think about the broken things I've got at home that I think I could learn how to fix or get fixed.
2: We all could, actually. But Jane, when items are repaired, there's no guarantee that they will work as well or even that they'll last as long afterwards.
0: Yeah, you're right. And it's interesting you should say that because many people I spoke to mentioned a big problem with everyday objects like computers, phones and household goods is that the manufacturers don't build them to last. So people want that to change and for there to be more affordable spare parts available when they need fixing.
2: And like with many things, you need the government to be part of this if you really want to have that lasting change.
0: Absolutely. And Melina thinks that if the government is more aware of these issues, they'll start changing laws to make manufacturers more responsible. And she also says if the government are involved, it means they're reaching a wider audience and repair culture is becoming part of daily life in Argentina.
2: So Jane, I have something similar that happens where I live. It's in a community hall and it happens once a month where volunteers come together to repair a lot of stuff. In fact, they've recently fixed my wooden chairs. This idea of repair pop-up spaces, it's not new, is it?
0: No, Mara, it's not. But I'm really pleased to hear that they fixed your chairs.
2: Me too. It's saved me money.
0: Good. So, no, these repair clubs, including your local one, are all over the world. But Melina's club does a lot of other things as well. She told me how they go into schools to teach future generations to repair things. And she points out it teaches valuable practical skills like problem solving. She also showed me a directory of local repairers that you can find on their website, where people can take things to be fixed.
2: Right, so like the yellow pages of repair people.
0: Exactly.
2: I'm Myra Anubi and you're listening to People Fixing the World from the BBC World Service. And today, we're fixing everyday stuff in our homes. We're specifically in the South American country of Argentina, where years of economic instability have helped to create a strong culture of repairing and reusing things. Habits that are now gaining new relevance in a world concerned with rising costs and waste. I've still got our reporter Jane Chambers on the line. And Jane, there's a lot more that's happening out there in Argentina, right?
0: Yes, there is. And the next project I went to, it's a fun one, which I really love. So it's a project called Lindor, which is run by two women. And they transform much-loved old blankets that people have sentimental attachment to into coats and jackets. Now, they also run workshops around Argentina, showing other people how they can do it. And I went to visit them at one of their venues, La Fabrica, a warehouse in Buenos Aires. Leonor Barreros is sitting at a long wooden table full of scissors, threads and piles of brightly coloured old blankets. Perched on high stools around the table, there's a group of five women, carefully taking on board her instructions. She's busy folding and snipping a piece of paper from an old magazine to show them how to make the pattern, which is going to transform those blankets into coats.
3: We work with old blankets. I like to say that we took bedclothes into street.
0: I love that, bedclothes into street. Why is it important to make these coats out of blankets and not with some new material?
3: Because the old blankets has better materials, more wool, less synthetic. It's the way we find to recover old things into new and use textiles that we already have. It's really easy. We share our method online so everybody can download the pattern. You can do it yourself.
0: Lourdes Chico Ruiz, who's running the workshop with Leonor, tells me there's an emotional reason to transform the blankets as well as a practical one.
4: Es importante esto, el poder darle un reuso.
5: For me, it's important that these blankets get a new life, bringing back memories for the people wearing them. It might be cozy recollections from their childhood. And we can take those memories out onto the street and face the world as an adult.
0: It's like an emotional shield.
4: Sí, sí.
0: So you're wearing the most beautiful mustard colored coat. Where's it from?
4: Viene de la casa de la abuela.
5: It comes from my ex-girlfriend's granny. When she died, we went to her house, which was full of blankets, and chose some. I made this coat for me and one for my ex. It's quite stiff and heavy, and when I wear it, it feels like I'm warm in bed. It gives me that comfort that grannies can give us when we are little.
0: I'm here with one of the participants in the workshop. Can you tell me your name?
6: Ana Maria.
0: And I see that you were very excited when you arrived and you were talking about your blanket. Where's your blanket from?
6: Mi manta es la manta de cuando yo era chiquita.
7: It's from when I was little. I went to my mother's house to find it.
0: It's a beautiful blanket. It's checked. It's got navy and red. It's going to be a great coat. What do you remember from when you were little?
6: Enroscarme en la manta.
7: I will wrap myself up in the blanket and read. Or when I was little, they would read to me. And for me, coming here today is a way to continue those memories.
0: We've got some beautiful coats at the back that are already made that everyone's trying on and eyeing up. Some really lovely colours and very soft, but bright red and green, some mustard-coloured ones. Now they're looking in front of the mirror. This is their inspiration for what they can make their blankets into later. Leonor makes it clear that anyone can do this. You don't need a sewing machine because the coats are stitched together by hand and the pattern's available on the Lindor Instagram. While the women kneel on the floor, carefully cutting around the coat pattern on their blankets, Lourdes tells me that the blankets are also a way of getting people to think more about what they're wearing and where it comes from. And although it's not mainstream, she thinks that some people in Argentina are moving away from mass-produced, low-cost clothes that are often thrown away.
4: Creo que hay mucha gente que está encontrando ese camino.
5: I think more and more people are anti-fast fashion, and I'm pleased to say clubs that teach people how to upcycle and reuse their old clothes are becoming popular. There's value in being able to repair, to transform things.
8: I really like that there's value in being able to repair and transform things. But the other thing I really like is that it's women taking charge of this.
0: Me too. It was really good to spend time with them.
8: So Jane, so far we've fixed household goods and we've transformed blankets into fancy coats. Is that all?
0: No. Well, to finish, I want to take you somewhere more edgy. So we're off to an old cavernous building in the centre of Buenos Aires, where some people called Cyber Sorujas hold events.
8: Cyber Sorujas, does that have to do with some kind of cyber stuff?
0: Yes, it does. So Soruja translates to waste picker. And in Argentina, there's a tradition of people who go around rubbish bins scavenging for things they can reuse, you know, probably because of the economic climate. But these Sorujas are different. The collective has taken the name Cyber Sorujas because they seek out cyber-related things like computers or phones and repair and reuse them. And there are groups of them all over Argentina. So I thought I might have something to offer them, so I went to one of their gatherings in a shared community space in the centre of Buenos Aires.
9: These computers right here, all of them were either donated or salvaged, and we have them all connected in a local area network with a game, so people can play with each other.
0: That's Dead Guy, which is the gaming name he wants to be known by. He's one of the organisers of the event tonight, which is busy. I'm in a huge room with concrete walls covered in layers of flyers and posters. There are tables of old computers people are using to play retro video games on. There's a big screen with old school computer codes flashing on it and music decks with noisy sound checks stopping and starting, which makes me think it's time to go somewhere quieter. We've climbed three flights of stairs and I'm in a room full of computer cables and old laptops where I can finally hear properly and find out more about the event.
9: Tonight, what we do is we try to bring people together, everyone that knows us, and hopefully someone that doesn't know us, that is new to us. And we try to show them a good time and introduce them to our cause, which is recovering old hardware.
0: Dead Guy tells me that their group of Cyber Sorujas started off with friends who wanted to get together and play video games from their childhood on old salvaged hardware. But then COVID-19 and the lockdowns happened, and it made them rethink things.
9: The reality that a lot of people were stuck at home, entire families, without a computer or with like a single computer or maybe just the one cell phone for all of them to do their work or their homework if they were kids or whatever, that shed light on a situation we knew nothing about. And so the entire project took on a different meaning. And we went from let's just us have a little fun with old games and turn it into let's give something back. All of these computers, let's just, you know, get them in working order and give them back.
0: Across the hallway, one of the other event organizers, Uktumi, takes me to see their treasure trove. Wow, we're in a room just full of hard drives. So this is your storage room?
10: Here we store everything we receive from the people donations, and it's a bit in disarray.
0: I have got in my bag an old computer that I've brought along that's just been sitting in my drawer because, you know, it just stopped working. It stopped connecting to the internet. What can you do with a computer like this? I put it back on factory settings. Is it useful, something like this?
10: Yeah, well, I think this model is very useful. I mean, it's not an old computer. For us, it's quite a recent computer. Well, we have to check it if it works, to what extent it needs repairs, if we can repair it. And usually we give it a new life and you can, you know, do everyday stuff and also, you know, play games even with it.
0: Uktumi tells me that he and the other volunteers in Cyber Sorujas do this work part-time and for free. They all have day jobs to pay their bills. With the money from events like this one, they pay for parts needed for the repairs and for travel to get to people. As well as donating computers, part of their work is to help people have a better understanding of how computers work.
10: People, for example, doesn't know how big files are, you know, how much space does a photo take, how much space does a video take, you know, and they just keep filling their storage, you know, they save everything in the cloud, and once they are out of space, they have to pay more. It would be better if people knew how to deal with that better, to know that they can store stuff locally. They don't need to send everything to the cloud.
0: Uktumi and his colleagues are clearly passionate about what they do. They tell me they get huge satisfaction from tinkering in their workshop and working out how to fix the computers. A few days later, I go back to the community centre where they held the event to meet someone they're helping.
11: Bueno, te cuento un poco.
0: Uktumi is holding two bags with a monitor, keyboard and cables. He's explaining to Ciro Guerra how to set up his new computer. Ciro, a teenager, tells me it's taken a couple of hours to get from Quilmes, a city outside Buenos Aires, but he says it's worth it.
12: I want
13: this computer so that I can have better tools to help me with my schoolwork. I found out about the project through a neighbor who also asked for a computer. Now I just want to get home and try it out.
8: He clearly values being able to use his computer to do his schoolwork. And I also love the idea of Dead Guy bringing gadgets back to life.
0: I know, it's brilliant, isn't it?
8: I know. I mean, tell me, Jane, what about your old computer? What happened with that?
0: Well, it's good news. I'm very happy because Uktumi sent me a video showing me that he got it working and he told me he'd find it a new home. And he explained that through donations like mine, they can give computers to university students and school children like Ciro, and also to places like community centres as well.
8: They should come to my house, Jane, because I have lots of gadgets that could be fixed and could actually help other people. Now, you also said before that the Cyber Sorujas, they have other groups across Argentina. How many exactly, and how many people are they helping?
0: Well, Uktumi told me they've got around 500 people in different groups across the country, and he says they've helped more than 200 people receive recycled computers. That was last year. And you know what? Being able to donate my computer that had just been sitting around in my drawer, it really made it quite obvious to me that we should all be doing more to do repairing and recycling.
8: I mean, also, the other thing I'm learning is that volunteering can actually make a difference. And if you can't volunteer, just having these conversations about what it means to reduce and repair, that can also help. So thank you, Jane, for what we've heard today.
0: Thanks, Myra, and really lovely to be with you as always.
8: Well, it's clear that not all heroes work in labs or tech spaces. Many of them are in our communities doing simple things to make a difference. Have you been fixing, repairing, or reusing something recently? Let me know by sending an email to peoplefixingtheworld@bbc.co.uk or just send me a WhatsApp voice note to the number +44 8000 321 721. Now, I'm off to look for more solutions, so catch me next week as we try to change our world one idea at a time. Until then, I'm Myra Anubi, and thank you for listening.
12: That was People Fixing the World, and this is CBC Radio 1. Now, from Australia's Radio National, this is What the Duck, a show that explores some of the most unusual elements of our natural world.
14: Hello! There's humans here. I'm Dr. Anne Jones, and this is What the Duck, recorded on the lands of the Jagera and Turrbal people. And I'd like to acknowledge the traditional owners of those lands and of the lands of anyone listening into this, plus anyone present. We are going to play a game today. It's a game called Duck, Marry, Avoid, and Friend Zone. Our expert guests, who will be each representing a type of animal, broadly speaking, is Dr. Christina Zdenek from the Australian Reptile Academy for snakes. Dr. Cesar Pushmiran, a wildlife vet and also someone who I can't look directly in the eyes because he has podcasts and we're actually mortal enemies.
15: I am planning on sabotaging the whole event today.
14: We've got Dr. Brian Lessard, who is our favourite Bri the Fly Guy. Yeah, see? Entomologist and author of a really wonderful children's book called Eyes on Flies. ABC science journalist Jacinta Bowler. Jacinta's like the only other person in our team who looks at scats and goes, oh. Now, we've also given them some tools for today. We've got handy self-censoring waterfowl, just in case there is any swearing. Tune up. We're going to begin with romance, the wooing, the before bits, and then we're going to move on to the raunchy bits where cloacas kiss. And then finally, the partnering part, because are they good parents? Is this someone I want to marry? To determine if these creatures are worth friend-zoning or ducking, first they must get your attention. Beautiful songs, flashy feathers, maybe a bit of pheromone action, or just a ping on an app that's close enough. Snakes. Christina.
16: There is some subtleties. So with pheromones, so the females, they exude these lipid-based proteins from their scales, from their skin, and they leave a scent trail, which then the males will follow. Mm. And we might have multiple males because they all want to get some. And then when the males encounter each other, it's time for the battle. It does get a little bit intense with the wrestling and they intertwine, locking, try to push each other over. So it's a real battle of like strength and size. So pretty well like humans in that regard, right? When the rightful male does win, then he'll approach the female, and this is where it gets a little bit cute and subtle. Then he will caress her body and work his way with his chin, rubbing and moving along, a little bit of jerking action. And then he eventually does the deed, never to see each other ever again. And there's a species of snake that actually, once they have mated, they start emitting a different smell. Don't come here. I'll be a waste of your time. The red-sided goddess snake. But one really cool example is the king cobra, the longest venomous snake in the world, the snake-eating snake. This hasn't been published. The male and female, they're traveling for kilometers, the researchers who I spoke with directly, they said that they would come from all different parts, but then meet at the exact same point in time and place, and the same thing next year and the following year. So monogamy and snakes. Who would have thought? The annual booty call. How good?
17: All right. Good argument, I reckon.
16: Thank you.
14: Caesar, how are birds getting attention?
15: We might peak early for birds because that's one thing they do incredibly well. Famously, we have birds of paradise, these extraordinary displays and these plumages. We see the satin bower bird with its bowers, these monuments to love. That's all they are. They're not nests. They're architectural structures just to show the female how good they are at building something.
14: I build a monument for our love.
15: Yeah. And then, of course, we have calls or songs, all for the purpose of wooing a mate. But I did find a fact about the white-fronted Amazon parrot. The male, in order to impress the female, in order to say, look, I can be a good father, I can be a good mate, will regurgitate food into her mouth. No?
16: Bring it on. No?
15: A few couples making eye contact, which makes me concerned. But I think my favorite is the blue manakins, these little birds that live in Central and South America. They have this sort of electric blue plumage around their breast, and then they have black heads with these red caps. The male will basically do this display where a female is on one end of a stick. Then a row of 3 to 4 males will all stand on the stick, and they'll take turns doing little dances, little acrobatic flights in front of her, and then at the end they'll just go to the back of the line, and the next guy will have a go, and he'll do his little dance, and then he'll go to the back of the line. But what I love about this is that only one of the males is a mature male who's ready to breed. The rest are just hype men. They're just there to make him look good. And it's like the ultimate wingman. Ha, ha, ha.
14: Okay, so we're potentially sticking to wings here, but not necessarily, because let's go with Bri. What do buggy things do to get buggy?
18: Getting buggy with it? Well, I think it's literally in the name, love bugs.
14: Oh.
18: Insects are so romantic, and particularly love bugs that turn out to be a type of fly called bibionids. And they're loving each other 24/7 when it's season. They're hugging each other in the air in swarms. They're hugging each other all over walls, and they're hugging each other on our windshields when we drive through their clouds. But then there's dance flies. The males will challenge each other to dance offs in flight. So they'll fly around, buzz around, trying to pull out the best dance moves. They're doing cartwheels, aerial gymnastics. And then the female is actually perched on a branch watching this whole thing. And she'll choose the dude with the best dance moves and go and fly and snag him away. With female dance flies, the best way to her heart is through her stomach. So the male will catch other insects, wrap that in a silk it spins from its leg, which is creepy but cool, and then presents it as a food gift. And the bigger the food gift, the longer the female is distracted while they're doing that adult tango. Huh? But if it's too small, she'll finish and she'll fly away looking for another man.
15: Oh, we've all had that happen.
14: That is amazing. All right, finally, for courting, on behalf of mammals, we have Jacinta.
19: Starting with pandas, everyone knows they struggle to have sex in captivity. You may have heard about panda porn, what they show to the pandas to make sure that they get it on. But there may be a reason from what we understand of pandas mating in the wild. The female pandas will sit in trees quite high up, and they'll watch the male pandas, they're wrestling down there, they're bare knuckle boxing. They'll actually wait until the two of them work out who's the winner of that. The female panda will come down for the tree, but they won't mate then. The female might string this man along for the next week.
14: Whoa.
19: She'll just go along with her day and he'll have to follow along until eventually she's decided she's ready to do it. So maybe that's what the zoo should start to implement? Yeah, I don't know.
14: There's actually an element of female choice with the pandas.
19: They need to pick. They need to pick who their favourite is.
14: They need to pick. As soon as they allowed the females to actually choose between this male, that male, they actually had a real big boost in the conception.
19: The next thing I wanted to put forward is giraffes. Urine is a huge part of mating rituals. When they want to get down to business, they smell the back end of a female giraffe to see if she's in heat. If they can't work that out, they kind of rub her hind legs with their face, get in there to make her pee, when she pees, they do taste it. Yeah.
20: Yeah.
19: We're not yucking anybody's yum here. That is what they are into.
16: So he doesn't really want to go for it if she's not ready. Like, he's quite protective of his manly sperm bits.
19: Yes.
16: Round of applause for the first round. On ABC Radio National, I'm Dr. Anne Jones, and this is What the Duck, live from the World Science Festival, Brisbane. And we are playing a game called Duck, Marry, Avoid, Friend Zone. Our expert panel is Christina from the Australian Reptile Academy. Caesar is a wildlife vet and podcaster. Brian is Bri the Fly Guy. And Jacinta, who is a person with a thirst for weird nature stories, almost rivals mine. The romance is only a small part of any future relationship. It's time to get to it. So cue the sax solo, the curtains blowing in the breeze, the fireworks montage. Cue your hands to put over any children's ears, because the next bit is not safe for work. Prepare yourself for coitus, or things closely resembling coitus. Christina, I'm going to throw to you again.
21: Well, there's some mechanics of snake sex. Let's get into it. So snakes being limbless, very different to humans. This is also quite different to humans. They've got two penises. Once they've done that courting part and the male needs to come on to the female, well, because he's got a hemipene, he can choose which side, right? So they can't stay on top of a cylindrical object. They would fall. But no matter which side they've got of the female, they've got that good access, right? So one copulation event might use the left hemipene and the next one might be the right.
16: Wait, the cylindrical object in this case is the female, snake.
21: So he
16: falls off his, this time it's the left.
21: The actual event of copulation can last hours, if not a whole entire day.
16: What?
21: Oh, yeah. Get jealous. They've got it good.
16: Okay, two penises and it lasts all day is a compelling argument. However, is there special anatomy on the female side?
21: Oh my gosh.
16: We want to hear about that too.
21: I'm so glad you asked. It's only fair if the female has two clitorises. And she does. It's called the hemiclitoris. She's satisfied no matter which side he's on.
16: Yeah. So fascinating evolution.
21: There's one minor detail about the hemipene that I forgot to mention. And that is on the end of the hemipenes, recurved hooks or spines. And that really, you know, enhances hooking in for a long time.
16: Oh.
21: So, yeah, we mightn't go over the separation part. We might just leave it there. That's all right.
16: Have to leave that for another program. And go to the birds and then the bees.
15: Oh, good. Yes. I do think it's worth noting that the study of sex in birds should be called pornithology. I just want that. Strap yourselves in, because the average length of time it takes for a bird to mate is a whopping 1 to 5 seconds.
16: Whoa!
15: Overachievers. look, it gets the job done. The thing that I think is interesting is that most birds don't have an external appendage. Some do. This being a duck-themed podcast, ducks do. There's a duck in particular called the Argentine Lake Duck, whose phallus is about 42 centimetres long.
16: It's a big one.
15: That's the same length as its whole body. Why does it need that, Anne? the vast majority, they have an innie rather than an outie. So I think it's only 3% of birds that have an external phallus. So that's the waterfowl and the ratites. When you don't have an outie, you have to resort to the cloacal kiss.
16: Oh, it sounds so romantic.
15: Yeah, I know.
16: Except
15: it's Shakespeare, isn't it? They really...
16: Cloaca means sewer.
15: Well, it's a multifunctional hole.
16: Excuse me.
15: Cloacal kiss, which basically just means that they're rubbing their cloacas against each other in a 1 to 5 seconds in paradise. So it's just sperm transfer.
16: I see what you mean, where your argument was loaded to the first section.
15: I had to put a lot of my eggs in the first basket.
16: All right, so let's go. Let's go.
15: The sound of pity.
16: So 95% of animals on this planet are invertebrates, which means there must be lots of bonking.
18: And I've got good news for you.
14: Yeah?
18: For a lot of insects, it's ladies' night every night. And a lot of species actually peg for the survival of the species.
14: Oh, I didn't know where he was going to go with that sentence.
18: So there are cave bark lice that are kind of like, they look like aphids and they live in a cave. The female has an externalized vagina that she uses to pick a male, and she actually inserts it in him and then sucks up the sperm. So she pumps up the jam through this vagina zone. But wait, there's more. This bommy knocker of a vagina, an entopine, actually is spiky to really anchor in there to the male, because copulation can last a long time. I'm talking 40 to 70 hours. She'd get hungry, so yeah. What is she going to eat? His seminal fluids. Seminal fluids are high in protein, electrolytes, carbohydrates, I've heard. So... that will get her through that giant sexy session.
14: I don't know that I've actually heard of an external vagina before. Goals.
18: Goals. Goals. Yeah. But if that sounds too much, you can also go solo in the privacy of your own home, like a stick insect who reproduces clonally. So she doesn't have to go out on dates or anything like that, chit-chat with men. She just knocks out clone eggs and ensures a survival that way.
14: Yes, girl.
18: Yeah.
14: So cool. And last but not least, for the mammals, I don't want to hear about your examples because I know you're all mammals. Jacinta.
19: Oh, my God. And so on the weekend... No, I'm kidding. So I wanted to do some Australian animals here, starting with everyone's favourite cannibal, the Antechinus. It's a small marsupial that looks a little bit like a mouse. Females all sync up at about the same time, and they're fertile at the same time over about a three-week period. The males are whipped into a crazy mating frenzy from this syncing up of hormones. And then... they have, and I quote here, a stress-induced immune system breakdown about 2 weeks after mating. Now, whoa. I too have had a stress-induced immune system breakdown after mating. Unlike the Antechinus, I didn't die afterwards. There has been evidence of them then being eaten after the mating as well. So.
14: I didn't know that bit.
19: Yeah. And the other thing I wanted to mention was about genitals. So we've already talked about some lovely types of penises. Echidnas have a four-headed penis. I mean, if you haven't seen it, Google it later, but just be careful. It's a lot. But interestingly, kangaroos actually have two or three vaginas, depending on if they've had a baby.
14: What?
19: Yeah, isn't that cool? There's two separate vaginas, but when mum is ready to give birth to their little jelly bean into the pouch, the third passage opens up in the middle of the two vaginas, and that is when the kangaroo gives birth from.
14: I feel like we need to get those kangaroo ladies on an AMA for Reddit, because that would just go off. That would go off. So the final criteria we are going to talk about is the long-term stuff. Christina, you want to go first again? How do snakes do long-term relationships?
16: Look, there's not many examples of it. Parenting side of things, they've got it pretty good, actually. Once they lay those eggs, or some snakes give birth to live young, then it's bye-bye, good luck, all the best.
14: So no parenting responsibility. No,
16: right, who's got species envy?
14: Yeah.
16: Oh, I know. That would be really good. There is a cute exception, though, and that is with rattlesnakes.
15: They've already got the rattle. So.
16: Is that? The mothers are really good parents.
14: Oh.
16: So they give birth to live young. Until the young have their first shed, which happens in a couple weeks, they're pretty vulnerable. They're a little bit sluggish. So they're at the den, and the babies are just curling up in amongst their... coils and sitting on top of mom going along, and the mom is protecting him from predators like coyotes, hawks. So they have a little bit longer of parenting. Still, 2 weeks. Also not bad.
14: That isn't bad. Not having a long-term relationship could be a positive. Round of applause for Christina. Caesar, what do we think about the after cloacal kiss stuff?
15: Yeah. Look, I will say, going back to plumage, this is a bit of a generalization, but we see that in the species where the male puts a huge amount of time into the displays and the plumage, that male often has less to do with the raising of the chicks than in other species.
14: Oh, he front loads his energy.
15: I just wonder if there is a human equivalence there. Basically, in birds, we think of two different styles of parenting. We have the precocial and the altricial. Precocial being, so we all know brush turkeys, for example, will put all of this effort into creating this huge mound that gardeners love. The male turkey has a thermometer on the end of his beak that

0: chick. It's harder when the chick is 10 times your size. But in terms of like bonding and stuff, there are a lot of examples of monogamy. One of the examples that I like is the wandering albatross. Yeah. You know, like 3.5 meter wingspan. They nest in the remote sub-Antarctics. They only mate every 2 years. The birds will return to these mating areas. Despite being separated for 2 years, they'll find each other. And they'll identify each other with special dances and songs. Aww. And they'll go like, I haven't seen you for so long. But yeah, but sometimes these partnerships can be up to 45 years.
1: Bless!
2: Dude, this is going to make it hard to vote, isn't it?
1: So I don't know of a parent who hasn't wished for an extra pair of arms at some point. Over to insects with Brian.
3: Best segue ever. Most of the time it's Splitville for the parents after they have sex. Look at the male praying mantis. He literally gets eaten during sex.
1: Yeah.
3: But the good news is there are a lot of good mums out there in the insect world. Even cuddly cockroach mums. Cockroaches get a bad rap, but there's only 2 introduced species in Australia. There's 500 native ones. And the mums are so caring. She'll dig a burrow, have her brood, and she'll go out and drag leaves into the burrow and cut them up with her little mandibles and feed each one of them. She'll also breastfeed them. They're not even mammals, but they've learnt to breastfeed.
1: She's got boobs?
3: She doesn't have boobs, but she kind of exudes the milk from gaps in her abdomen. And scientists think it's so nutritious, humans could drink it as a superfood. The good news is no one's going to drink that anytime soon because it takes about 1,000 mum roaches to make one cup. Then there's fearless spider wasps that want their babies to be super well fed. She'll hunt spiders, sting them to immobilize them, cut their legs off with her mouth, drag the leftover spider torso, it's still alive wriggling. Then it'll inject an egg into the spider, and that little wasp larva is the hungry, hungry wasp larva that eats as much as it can until it finally erupts through the chest like a chest burster into an independent little spider wasp.
1: That is incredible, round of applause. We better get on to mammals. I've got my own thoughts about long-term relationships in mammals, but Jacinta.
4: I'm going to start with these sperm whales.
5: Calves aren't able to dive to the depths their parents can to collect food. But instead of leaving them alone, the other whales will babysit the kids.
1: So the community brings them up.
5: Yeah, they'll dive, but to shallower depths so the babies can still come with them and everyone's protected. And it actually shows that in groups that do this, they're less likely to have babies die. So we love to see it. Babysitting's good for everybody. I'm going to end on humans because parenting in humans is wild. Find me another species where parents have to look after kids for 18 plus years. 18 years! That's crazy! And that's why I rest my case.
1: And if we had to sum up everyone's arguments, oh God, this is going to be hard. Okay, so birds, I think very front-loaded, good on the romance, and no other help. Snakes, there's 2 of everything.
6: Yeah, it's pretty alluring.
1: Jacinta, mammals.
5: Pretty good at parenthood, I reckon.
1: But the wooing part with the urine and stuff, I don't know. And Bri, insects, how do we sum it up?
3: What are the 2 things we get each other for Valentine's Day? Chocolate and flowers. Without flies, there'd be no chocolate because they're the most important pollinator of the cacao plant. So that would be terrible. And they're also important pollinators of flowers. So our human population would be super sad and emo on Valentine's Day without insects.
1: And now, it's over to you and your chance to decide which animals you're going to put where. Duck, marry, avoid, friend zone for birds, mammals, snakes or insects. Make your list, make your decision and send it to me at whattheduck@abc.net.au. You've been hearing from Caesar Pushmerin, Christina Zdenek, Bri, the fly guy, and Jacinta Bowler.

0: A huge thank you to the World Science Festival Brisbane, to our live duck support crew, the audience, and to Steve Fieldhouse and Daniel Chaplin. What the Duck is produced by me, I'm Anne Jones, and Rebecca McLaren for ABC Radio National. Your best duck impression. One, two...
1: From Australia, that was What the Duck.

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1: But now, the most unlikely pair is back on the case.
3: Hey, Max, you miss me?
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3: Yeah, guess

0: From CBC News, The World This Hour, I'm Neil Herland. We begin in the Middle East. The United States launched fresh strikes against Iran overnight, hitting targets further north. Iran retaliated with missile and drone fire, targeting Bahrain and Kuwait. Days of back-and-forth strikes by the U.S. and Iran have renewed threats to the Strait of Hormuz and put the interim deal to end the war in question. The Assembly of First Nations is calling for the Canadian government to criminalize what it calls residential school denialism. AFN chiefs say they're facing hate and backlash over possible unmarked gravesites. Olivia Stefanovic has more.
1: This country perpetuates hate crimes.
2: Ever since the recent announcements of suspected unmarked burials near former residential school sites, First Nations say they've been inundated with demands for evidence and backlash. Garrison Satie is Grand Chief of Manitoba Kuwaitinawi Oginakanak.
1: This is not acceptable.
2: The Assembly of First Nations adopted an emergency resolution this week calling for speech that denies the harms of residential schools to be criminalized. The AFN is also calling for the sites of potential unmarked graves to be protected. Within months of announcing 215 possible remains of children at the former Kamloops Indian Residential School site in 2021, Chief Cookby Roseanne Casimir says an investigation into the potential remains is still ongoing. Olivia Stefanovic, CBC News, Ottawa.
0: The Sikh community in Edmonton is mourning the loss of an elderly couple after a car crashed into a residential complex, setting it on fire. To escape, the two octogenarians jumped from their balcony but did not survive. As Morgan Black reports, their family wants to commemorate their enduring love for each other.
3: I did see my grandfather pass away right in front of me.
4: Lolly Tour vividly remembers first responders trying to

0: save his grandfather. The moment, minutes after a final, desperate jump from the balcony of an Edmonton apartment.
1: Just the amount of flames, the chaos, I was in panic mode.
0: Edmonton police say a vehicle hit the building Monday and ruptured a gas line. Both of his grandparents died in the resulting fire. Dorr was at the scene that night because his wife had warned him of a large fire in the neighborhood.
1: It's just been so devastating for our family.
0: A memorial is now outside the ruined building with a photo of the pair side by side.
1: They've been happily married for over 60 years. They were best friends.
0: Edmonton police are still investigating. Dorr hopes the results, when they come, will bring closure. Morgan Black, CBC News, Edmonton.
2: Extreme heat can have adverse health effects ranging from dehydration to heat stroke. And in some extreme cases, it can also kill. But how a heat-related death is recorded in Canada is not an easy answer. Nicole Mortellaro reports.
3: As stifling heat waves grip parts of Europe and North America, and reports emerge of soaring fatalities linked to those high temperatures, understanding the data behind those deaths can be difficult. If someone dies of a heart attack in a sweltering apartment, one agency may report it as death by heart attack, while another may report it as a heart attack exacerbated by heat.
4: So there's this real problem with the data that we're collecting, generating, and not collecting.
3: In Canada, there are no unified guidelines to report heat-related deaths.
5: So why does it matter to count any death?
3: BC's chief coroner, Dr. Jatinder Baidwan, led an in-depth investigation into his province's heat dome deaths in 2021. Where 619 people died. The federal government's national adaptation strategy has set out to end deaths due to extreme heat waves by 2040. Health Canada told CBC News there are currently efforts underway to better align heat-related deaths and reporting practices. Nicole Mortellaro, CBC News, Toronto.
2: And that is your World This Hour. I'm Neil Herland.
6: How many holes is in a straw?
7: One hole.
8: Welcome to Ideas. I'm Nala Ayed.
6: The reason why I say two, because if you got two exits, that's two holes. You got a back door and a front door of a house, that's two doors, that's two exits, that's two holes. So you saying your house got one hole?
8: No!
7: What?
8: You're listening to a long-running argument on TikTok.
9: How many holes are in a straw? Is it one, two, zero?
10: It's one, it's a tube. It's one continuous hole. It's all one thing.
11: That makes no sense, and it's completely illogical.
10: Same thing as, like, your intestines. One long continuous tube.
12: I got into a heated argument with my best friend's dad, who kept telling me it's two holes.
8: The holes in a straw argument took off on TikTok in early 2021. It had already gone a few rounds on Twitter, Reddit, and Snapchat before that. And on the surface, it seems to be a debate about semantics. What exactly qualifies as a hole?
13: My first goal is to convince you you're confused about the holes.
8: But that confusion is also fun.
13: It is always a pleasure for those of us in the mathematical professions when the internet spends a day or two tying itself in a knot over a math problem. We get to watch other people discovering and enjoying the mode of thought we spend our whole lives taking pleasure in. When you have a really nice house, you like it when people unexpectedly come over.
8: Jordan Ellenberg was a child prodigy. He scored a perfect 800 on the math portion of his SATs, or college entrance exams, at the age of, wait for it, 12. He's a Guggenheim Fellow, a Harvard graduate, and a professor of mathematics at the University of Wisconsin-Madison. Oh, he's also the great square rootio. You say a number, he'll tell you its square root. Pretty closely, anyway.
13: Mental computation of square roots was a party trick I learned in college. Its social utility in that context was not as great as I'd anticipated.
8: His latest book is called Shape, The Hidden Geometry of Information, Biology, Strategy, Democracy, and Everything Else. But it's not the geometry of Euclid, that simple set of axioms that lets you prove that this angle is equal to that one. It's about geometry as a way of thinking, as a method of reasoning and argument, and a system for making sense.

0: sense of the world. I spoke with Jordan Ellenberg from his home in Madison, Wisconsin, about geometry, sure, but also about democracy, education, and yes, how many holes there are in a straw.
1: Hey Siri, does a straw have one hole or two holes?
2: A straw has zero holes. It is a tube.
3: I am a mathematician who talks about math in public. And this seems to unlock something in people. They tell me things. They tell me stories I sense they haven't told anyone in a long time, maybe ever. Stories about math. Sometimes sad stories. A math teacher rubbing a kid's ego in the mud for no reason but meanness. Sometimes the story is happier. An experience of abrupt illumination that burst open a child's mind. An experience the grown-up wanted to find a path back to but never quite could. Actually, this one is kind of sad too. Often, these stories are about geometry. It seems to stand out in people's high school memories, like a weird, loud, out-of-scale note in a chorus. There are people who hate it, who tell me geometry was the moment math stopped making sense to them. Others tell me it was the only part of math that made sense to them. Somehow, it's primal, built into our bodies. From the second we exit hollering from the womb, we're reckoning where things are and what they look like. When South American mystics and their non-South American imitators drink ayahuasca, the sacred hallucinogenic tea, the first thing that happens, okay, the first thing that happens after the uncontrollable vomiting, is the perception of pure geometric form. Repeating two-dimensional patterns like the latticework in a classical mosque, or full three-dimensional visions of hexahedral cells clustered into pulsating honeycombs. Geometry is still there when the rest of our reasoning mind is stripped away.
0: You describe geometry not just as a branch of math, but an actual way of thinking. What does that way of thinking entail?
3: I think people don't appreciate how much it's woven into our ordinary way of thinking that we do when we're not in the classroom, when we're not like working problems with a pencil and paper. But to make that claim, I suppose I should say that my interpretation of what counts as geometry is very broad. You might not be surprised to hear. The word literally means like the measurement of the world, right? Like, okay, I'm not going to try to speak Greek to you guys, but like geos and metros, right? Earth and measure. And I would say whenever we talk about distance, whenever we talk about sort of two things being close to each other, like, oh, a close relative. Okay, if you think about your family tree, already, when you talk about a close relative versus a distant relative, that's a geometric way of thinking about your family. When you describe it as a tree, when you draw a picture, you're drawing a fundamentally geometric diagram that takes these familial relationships you have and geometrizes them, sort of makes a picture, like draws a shape that your family forms. When you talk about something you do on the radio a lot, right, the two sides of an argument, already you're sort of imposing a geometric metaphor. And I actually think being conscious of that is very useful because often you say to yourself, wait, like, why does it have two sides? Like, lots of figures have different numbers of sides, not just two. If you sort of interrogate these metaphors a little bit and think more seriously about what they say, I think that can be a very valuable practice.
0: Just walk me through that utility. Why, you know, help me as an interviewer if I'm talking about a two-way argument. Why is that useful?
3: So I would say that often, nobody ever asked me this before. Everybody always just accepts this as face value. You're going to make me go through my paces, which is awesome.
0: I'll try.
3: So let me spin it out a little bit. Let me improvise on that. What I would say is that if you sort of somewhat thoughtlessly say the two sides of the argument, what are you doing? First of all, as I said, you're saying there are only two sides. So you may be missing something, right? You may be missing an approach that you haven't thought of. But thing two is, I think if your metaphor is, oh, it's like the two sides of a stop sign, the front and the back, you're saying something very specific about the relationship of those two positions, that they are opposite of each other, that whatever is true of one is false of the other, and whatever is true of the other is false of the one. And most interesting social or political or intellectual or literary or philosophical arguments are not actually like that, right? The two sides of the argument.

0: if you like, maybe in opposition, but they're not literally mirror images of one another, which is what you might think of, which is that what the metaphor applied to carelessly might lead you to think.
1: In your book, you write that geometry is not just a way of measuring ourselves or measuring, but it's a form of honesty. What's so honest about geometry?
0: Yeah, and that's another feature. And if I, you know, I often say, and I put this in the book, that geometry is the cilantro of math. Like, people are not neutral about it. There's people who love it and people who hate it. And if you talk to people about it, which, you know, going around giving talks and talking to people about math, people, I mean, you know, they come to me with their math stories. It's like, I'm like the therapist, and like, they've been waiting like 20 years to like unload this trauma that they have of their, and I mean that very seriously. But what I find, and this is sort of part of the impetus of writing this particular book about this particular subject, that there are two kinds of people. There's people who are like, I loved math in high school, except geometry. Like, what was up with that? Then there was this like weird interlude where we just like drew pictures and proved obvious things. Like, why did we do that? And then there's other people, I would actually say maybe a little more numerous, who are like, I hated math, the entire thing in high school, except geometry. Why wasn't it all like that? That was the part that made sense. Mm-hmm. But people are not neutral. People recognize that it's different. And I am coming to answer your question, by the way.
1: Please.
0: I'm making my way towards it. You know, if the case I was making was, oh, it really organizes the way we think about the world, what we started with, I could say that about geometry, but I could say it about algebra too. I could say it about probability too. I could sort of argue, boy, we've got to think about things probabilistically. We've got to think about things algebraically. Of course, I believe all those things. I'm a mathematician, but I do think that geometry has a special role that makes it very different from everything else we learn in school math, and frankly, everything else we learn in school. The honesty piece is this: that geometry is where we prove things. Geometry is where we prove things, where we write proofs of statements. And that is very, very special. It's the place in school where we can make our own knowledge. We're not reliant on the authority of the teacher. We're not reliant on the authority of a book. There's certain rules, and we can construct a fact, even if it's a sort of somewhat abstract fact about a triangle or a circle. We can make it from scratch and nobody can tell us that we're wrong. That's extremely powerful. And I think people respond to that. There's a certain electricity to it. And people could respond to it positively or negatively, but I think that's what sets it apart. So, honesty. You know, when I write a book, it's never about what I think it's going to be about. I always sort of start researching and then like find super exciting stories that I didn't know were there. So when I was writing this book, I discovered that Abraham Lincoln was a huge geometry enthusiast. Who knew? I did not know any of this, but I sort of found out about it, and it's something people have written about. In 1864, the Reverend J.P. Gulliver of Norwich, Connecticut, recalled a conversation with Abraham Lincoln about how the president had acquired his famously persuasive rhetorical skill. The source, Lincoln said, was geometry. He has this kind of crazy crisis of faith when his political career is sort of in the toilet and he's kind of going around being a country lawyer. And he says to an interviewer, you know, every day I was going into court and being asked to prove things. And I was like, what does that mean? In the course of my law reading, I constantly came upon the word demonstrate. I thought at first that I understood its meaning, but soon became satisfied that I did not. I consulted Webster's dictionary. That told of certain proof, proof beyond the possibility of doubt, but I could form no idea what sort of proof that was. I consulted all the dictionaries and books of reference I could find, but with no better results. You might as well have defined blue to a blind man. At last I said, Lincoln, you can never make a lawyer if you do not understand what demonstrate means. And I left my situation in Springfield, went home to my father's house, and stayed there till I could give any propositions in the six books of Euclid at sight. I then found out what demonstrate means and went back to my law studies. He's kind of made of different stuff in a way, right? So he's...
1: Well, he is Honest Abe, right?
0: Right, exactly. Honest Abe. And he became a kind of lifelong enthusiast.
1: What does it say about Lincoln that, in your estimate, that he went to geometry and not these other more traditional sources?
0: I think, okay, I'm just going to keep on doing my like amateur psychology of Lincoln. Remember this thing I said, that geometry doesn't rest on authority. It doesn't rest on, it's in the book.

0: therefore it's correct. It rests on here's the rules. You build it up yourself. That's very much Lincoln's personality. Like, you build it yourself, the self-made person, right? I mean, he's not from a patrician background like the earlier American leaders we talk about, like Jefferson, right? So I do think the idea of I built this myself is like very much in keeping with Lincoln's character. And I think that's what geometry offers you. It offers you that ability to sort of build it up from scratch and say, I know this is right and I know this is sound because I made it and I trust myself.
1: You're very covetous of the word therefore. Talk to me a bit about why geometrists are, in your words, kind of the only ones who can actually
0: okay, use it. But you struck on another of my pet peeves because we're geometers, not geometers.
1: Oh, sorry. I said geometer.
0: No, it's okay. Yes, and it's because, I mean, you do see that, right? I mean, definitely this is something that a problem that mathematicians have. You read an article in the newspaper that will say it proves something, or will say, especially it's a tell, right? This word, therefore, it must be that, oh, if you believe this, then therefore you must believe that. And for those of us who live in the world of proofs, who live in the world of rigor, who live in the world of deduction, we're like, I know what therefore means. And it doesn't mean that. Like, you're saying therefore because you mean there's something I really want you to believe and there's something I really want to say. And if I sort of say therefore, I'm saying it with sort of a more ringing force. But it's not a proof. And by the way, when I say that, I have to always hurry to point out that I am not saying that I wish the stuff that was in the opinion page of the newspaper were proofs of a Euclidean nature. I mean, that would be horrible. First of all, most of the issues that we care about are not subject to proofs like that. And second of all, it would be like, it would be very long.
1: A bit cumbersome to read.
0: I think it's not so much, this is always a big question because people will say, why are students learning to do proofs? Why do we spend this year in America? It's in the ninth grade. I don't know when it is in Canada. Why do we spend this year training students to do proofs? Are there proofs in real life? Mostly no. I'm going to be honest. I hope we won't get in trouble for saying that. But what there are is a lot of non-proofs wearing the clothes of proofs. A lot of non-proofs that have words like therefore in them, or words like must, or words like prove. And I think once you really know what a proof is, once you've really felt one click together, you become kind of impervious to the fake proofs. You're able to distinguish a non-proof from a real proof. And I think that's kind of what Lincoln wanted. He wanted to have that ability. I promise you, it wasn't like he went into court and was giving Euclidean deductions and drawing diagrams on an easel, like in the middle of the court. But it meant that once you really know what it is, you're much less likely to be tricked by others or by yourself. What Lincoln took from Euclid was the idea that if you were careful, you could erect a tall, rock-solid building of belief and agreement by rigorous deductive steps, story by story, on a foundation of axioms no one could doubt, or, if you like, truths one holds to be self-evident. I hear the echoes of Euclid in Lincoln's most famous speech, the Gettysburg Address, where he characterizes the United States as dedicated to the proposition that all men are created equal. A proposition is the term Euclid uses for a fact that follows logically from the self-evident axioms, one you simply cannot rationally deny. Lincoln wasn't the first American president to look for a basis of democratic politics in Euclidean terms. That was the math-loving Thomas Jefferson. Jefferson had studied Euclid at William and Mary as a young man and esteemed geometry highly ever afterward. In 1812, retired from politics, Jefferson wrote to his predecessor in the presidency, John Adams, "I have given up newspapers in exchange for Tacitus and Thucydides, for Newton and Euclid, and I find myself much the happier." Here we see a real difference between the two geometer presidents. For Jefferson, Euclid was part of the classical education required of a cultivated patrician, of a piece with the Greek and Roman historians and the scientists of the Enlightenment. Not so for Lincoln, the self-educated rustic. For Lincoln, unlike Jefferson, the Euclidean style isn't something belonging to the gentleman or the possessor of a formal education, because Lincoln was neither. It's a hand-hewn log cabin of the mind. Built properly, it can withstand any challenge. And anybody in the country Lincoln conceived can have one.

0: Here's an easier question. If Lincoln was drawn to geometry because of propositions, proofs, persuasion, what about you? Do you remember a moment or a memory that something kind of just clicked, so to speak, and brought you to that place?
1: Here's one. And it sort of comes back to this idea of making knowledge yourself. This is when I was a pretty small kid, but I knew my multiplication tables, or I knew like some of them. And I was just kind of like lying on the floor, like looking at whatever around the house, and like, you know, my parents had a stereo. This is the 70s. I'm dating myself here. So I was a kid in the 70s. So everybody had like wood paneled stuff in their living rooms. And so we had a stereo with like a wood panel in front of it with like a bunch of holes in it, you know, so like the sound can get out. And the holes were in kind of a rectangular array, like in a, like a 6x8 array of holes. And just kind of like lying there contemplating it. You look at this rectangle and you're like, oh, okay. So there's like six columns. And each one of those columns has eight holes. But then on the other hand, there's eight rows. And each of those rows has six holes. And then suddenly you're like, oh, crap. Like, six eights is the same thing as eight sixes. They're the same because I'm like looking at them. There they are in the rectangle. The six rows of eight are the same thing as the eight columns of six. Now, of course, because I knew the tables, I knew that, and I had observed the symmetry. I knew that if you knew 6 times 8, you also know 8 times 6, because that's what the way it looks in the table, and anybody who learns their multiplication table notices that. I knew it, but I didn't know it, right? I didn't really know it until that moment, and the mechanism by which I suddenly came to know it was a geometric one, right? It's because they're in a shape. Then once you know that, it's not something that somebody told you. Because if it's just something that somebody tells you, right, then how do you know that 11 times 12 is the same as 12 times 11 unless you know it at the table? I mean, you might sort of infer it. You might be like, oh, it seems like that's the way it works. But once you see the rectangle, once you do the geometry, you really know it, the click. And that's incredibly satisfying and incredibly empowering.
0: 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You can also hear Ideas on the CBC Listen app or wherever you get your podcasts. Jordan Ellenberg is a mathematician, professor, and author of the book Shape, The Hidden Geometry of Information, Biology, Strategy, Democracy, and Everything Else. He's not just a mathematician, he plays one.
2: Who can tell me what?
3: 7,695.
0: In the movie Gifted, about an exasperated child prodigy, Ellenberg briefly appears as, you guessed it, a math professor.
4: What I want you to notice is that when you compute P of n for n congruent to 4 mod 5, the answer is a multiple of 5.
0: Which means he's now one of a select group of people in the world with what's known as an Erdős-Bacon number. Maybe you've heard of a Bacon number. That's the number of steps between any given movie star and prolific actor Kevin Bacon. For example, Diane Keaton has a Bacon number of 2. She was in Marvin's Room with Robert De Niro.
5: Do you mind if I call you Augustina?
6: Well, my name is Bessie.
5: Bessie, of course, I'm sorry.
0: And Robert De Niro was in Sleepers with Kevin Bacon.
7: I may not be in your division, but I do weigh more than 85 pounds.
8: Yeah, that's right. So how you been?
0: Mathematicians have their own version of the Bacon number. It's the Erdős number, the number of steps away from co-authoring a paper with the prolific Hungarian mathematician Paul Erdős. For example, Albert Einstein has an Erdős number of 2, since he co-authored with Ernst Strauss, who co-authored with Erdős. But only a very select few have an Erdős-Bacon number, linked both to a paper published by Erdős and a movie starring Kevin Bacon. Jordan Ellenberg's Erdős number is 3.
1: I wrote a paper in 2001 about modular forms with Chris Skinner, who as a Bell Labs intern in 1993 wrote a paper about zeta functions with Andrew Odlyzko, who wrote 3 papers with Erdős between 1979 and 1987. My Bacon number is 2.

0: thanks to being in Gifted with Octavia Spencer, who played Big Customer opposite Kevin Bacon's Jorge in the 2005 Queen Latifah vehicle Beauty Shop. So my Erdős Bacon number is 3 plus 2, or 5.
1: With that 5, Jordan Ellenberg joins Stephen Hawking, Colin Firth, Elon Musk, and just a handful of others. Besides the prestige, Ellenberg appreciates the geometry of his Erdős Bacon number. That when you think of two movie stars or two mathematicians and the distance from one to another, you're thinking geometrically. And otherwise scattered and meaningless relationships can also be ordered into shape. Here's the second part of my conversation with Jordan Ellenberg.
0: Rita Dove is a Pulitzer Prize-winning poet, a former poet laureate of the United States, and the Commonwealth Professor of English at the University of Virginia, where Thomas Jefferson and James Joseph Sylvester both thought deep mathematical thoughts in their day. But in the early 1960s, she was a nerdy kid in Akron, Ohio. Her father was an industrial chemist, the first black research chemist at Goodyear Tire. Most great poets never write even one math poem, but Dove wrote two. Geometry. I prove a theorem and the house expands. The windows jerk free to hover near the ceiling. The ceiling floats away with a sigh. As the walls clear themselves of everything but transparency, the scent of carnations leaves with them. I am out in the open. And above, the windows have hinged into butterflies, sunlight glinting where they've intersected. They are going to some point, true and unproven. There's something special about geometry, something that makes it worth writing poems about. Everywhere else in the school curriculum, you must, in the end, defer to the teacher's authority or a textbook's. When it comes to who fought in the French and Indian Wars or what the principal products of Portugal are. In geometry, you make your own knowledge. The power is in your hands. The Pythagorean theorem isn't true because Pythagoras said it was. It's true because we can, ourselves, prove that it's true. Behold. But truth and proof are not the same thing. That's where Dove's poem ends, with the point true but unproven. Proof is an essential tool for us, the measure of our certainty, just as it was for Lincoln. But it is not the point. The point is to understand things. We want not just the facts, but the souls of the facts. It's at the moment of understanding that the walls go transparent, the ceiling flies off, and we're doing geometry.
1: I want to read you part of an article from the Washington Post way back in 1987. It was about you winning a competition called the USA Math Olympiad. This is what you had to say about math way back in 1987. I always think of it as a zoo. There are a million different mathematical objects. They are like animals. Some are like each other and some are unalike. The amazing thing is it all connects. Something or anything you prove with trigonometry is just as true if you do it with algebra. I think it's kind of amazing, actually, if you think of it from an emotional point of view. I don't think a lot, or perhaps most people listening to our conversation would have an emotional point of view about mathematics. So what is it that's emotional about it for you?
0: So first of all, I am curious because what 16-year-old me wrote makes perfect sense to 50-year-old me, but does it make sense to you? I'm curious. Or do you read that and you're like, what the hell is that kid talking about? Is he drunk? I'm curious how that reads.
1: No, it reads in a wondrous way, actually. To talk about math in an emotional point of view at 16, wow, like, I want to know more. I'd like to interview that kid.
0: I have a 16-year-old. 16-year-olds are filled with emotions. Trust me, I know this very well. I mean, it's and we can forget this when we emphasize the formal and the rigorous side of the subject. Although it's incredibly important and it's one of the things that sort of makes math special and makes it different from other endeavors. We must never forget that math is made of people. I mean, it's a human activity that human beings do for human reasons. And everything that people do, they have feelings about, right? Like the desire to prove something is a desire.

0: you feel frustration, you feel eagerness, like you feel, okay, maybe it's more like 95% frustration, 5% eagerness in your actual life as a researcher. That's life in science. But, you know, as a teacher, let me say this. Okay, so I teach math, right? I teach at the University of Wisconsin. I'm in front of students all the time. The biggest human challenge we have as teachers, and this is going to sound sort of silly, but it really is important, is that we know math very well. Okay, that sounds like that should be good, right? I mean, and it is good, but we know math very well and our students do not. And in order to be an effective teacher, you have to kind of imagine yourself into the mind of not knowing it. That can be very hard, actually, if you know it very well and you've known it for a long time. Actually, I'm going through this right now because I'm teaching, I said I have a 16-year-old, I'm teaching him how to drive. It's hard to explain how to drive, right? Because you just know.
1: It's so intuitive.
0: Right. It's actually hard to put yourself into the mindset of not knowing how to drive. And in the same sense, it's hard for me to put myself into the mindset of not knowing geometry or not knowing calculus or something like that.
1: Do you still think of math as a zoo?
0: Yes. Absolutely. I mean, it's and I think it's actually, maybe I was only just dimly grasping it then, but, you know, Henri Poincaré, who's one of the great geometers and is a central figure in my book, and also just an incredible creator of aphorisms. I mean, if this guy could be on Twitter, it would be like incredible because he was like so good with these like little pithy sayings that he would come up with. So he said, so he has this remark that is sort of resounded through the history of mathematics ever since, where he says mathematics is the art of calling different things by the same name. Beautiful, beautiful, because it has that ironic tang that we love, right? It's like, wait, I thought mathematicians were supposed to be super precise and call everything exactly what it is. Like, well, yes, we do. But at the same time, it's also incredibly important to know what distinctions not to make. And in a way, what we do at the zoo is like that, right? On the one hand, if you need to know exactly what subspecies of tiger that is, you can find that information. It's there on the little placard. But you also, when you think about animals, you can say, okay, there's this tiger and there's that tiger. And sometimes you just need to know that it's a tiger. In any given moment, there's certain distinctions that are important to make and certain distinctions that are unimportant, is kind of how we think about animals and other kinds of menageries. And it's how we think about math too.
1: Well, it's funny. Actually, it's a good way to get into this next topic I want to tackle with you, which you foreshadowed, which is how we teach kids about math. Because I think one of the points you're making about math is that we make the mistake of saying if kids don't understand it, it's probably their fault.
0: Okay, well, I do have a little bit of a heterodox view about this. So I'll say this. I don't think that the goal of math teaching should be for every school kid to love math, which I think plenty of my colleagues would say, like, that's the goal. Like, we have to find a way for them to experience the love of math that people like me do, people in my profession and people who teach math at the K-12 level do. And I guess I don't believe in that because I think it's authentically like kind of weird how much I love math. Like I think that that's,
1: it's rare.
0: In the same way that there's people who, like, you know, I also like super, super love like ultra salty, like Swedish, like herring roe spread, like on a cracker. And like, I know the people who love it. And like, not everybody loves it, and that's okay. But what depresses me about what's happening in math education is not if kids are like, I don't care about math that much. I don't love it. Okay. You don't love it. Fine. What is sad is if kids are like, I can't do this. I'm like congenitally incapable of do this. Kids who are trained to be like, this is just impossible for me. I think that's just almost never the case. And I do think we've trained a lot of children to believe that about themselves. And that's pretty bad.
1: And yet you point out that one of the biggest problems in how we educate children in math is that we often tell them that math is easy. What's wrong with doing that?
0: Because it's not. That's the reason. Math is actually very hard. And there is a fine line. I am definitely not going to sit here and tell people how to do it because I am not a K-12 teacher. But even in college, we have the same issue. I think we need to find a way, and it takes a lot of emotional intelligence, like it's not an easy thing, to send the message that it's hard, but it's a hard thing that you can do, that people in general can do. Like, we do hard things. We do hard things all the time. Just like learning to like be an adult and live life is hard, but people do it. Mm-hmm. Raising a child is incredibly hard, right? Nobody would say it's easy to like somehow have a kid like survive from like infancy to like, you know, through 5 years old. And yet look around you, like everybody's doing it. And we don't tell people it's going to be easy. We don't.

0: don't. We tell people it's hard, but there's going to be something in it for you. It's worthwhile and it's possible for you. And I think with work, we can send that message. But if we say it's easy, I do think it's really dangerous, because and I had to unlearn this, by the way, it comes naturally to us, partly because if you know it really well, it is easy for you. Like, what if I said to my kid, like, okay, driving's easy. You just get on the highway and go. Just, you know, I do this every day. Like, it's easy. Just like, okay, I might be like a smear on the pavement right now, if that's what I told him. No. And I think that if you tell a child, this is simple, this is easy, and then they encounter the fact that it is manifestly not simple or easy, what are they going to think? Are they going to think my teacher lied to me? No, because kids trust teachers. They're going to think, Oh, I'm stupid. The problem's with me. This is easy and I couldn't immediately do it. So therefore this whole enterprise, I'm out. And we do send that message, and I think it's incredibly bad.
1: Here's something that we heard about recently. The Florida Department of Education recently declared that it had rejected several math textbooks because they included what they called, quote unquote, critical race theory. The department didn't offer any details about what was in these math textbooks, but here's Florida's lieutenant governor appearing on Fox and Friends. Cue tape.
2: I knew it was being taught in school, but you know that there's an ideology here that they're trying to indoctrinate our children when it's tucked into math books.
3: Indeed, Rachel, and good morning. And you're right. What we've seen is obviously a systematic attempt by these publishers to infiltrate our children's education by embedding topics such as critical race theory, things that have nothing to do with math.
2: Right. So they're seeing like math problems that, you know, have gender issues involved and CRT in it. What's been the reaction of parents from Florida on this?
3: Especially in those youngest grades when kids are most impressionable. We have to make sure that our kids are free from indoctrination, that we're not embedding this ideology. And I think that parents really want to make sure that in Florida, their kids are going to be taught, not indoctrinated.
1: So, of course, we have no way of knowing what's actually in those books because the department didn't give any examples. But this is not the first political controversy over math education. There was a conflict over the so-called Common Core math a few years ago. And before that, it was a debate between liberals and conservatives over new math in the mid-20th century. Why is teaching math so politically contentious?
0: First of all, let me say this. I'm not going to like say anything about the textbooks Florida is using or not using because I have not seen them. I don't know what's in them. Like, you know, I have my own biases, but I will say this. Okay. We have an amazing collection at the University of Wisconsin of historical math textbooks, of basically like books that were used in Wisconsin from about 1910 until the present. And like three full bookcases of math textbooks. And looking at these books, just standing there and picking them off the shelf and looking at them, what you realize is that every single controversy about math education that exists, we have been having for 100 years or more. Every single approach. You know, so for instance, okay, I'll give you an example. You know, Common Core, which is very controversial, one of the things that people really didn't like is like, okay, I mean, there's a lot of different stuff that makes up Common Core. But one thing is like, okay, we're going to sort of have a part of the classroom time be students trying to develop ideas about what's the case, like trying to sort of, rather than being told, here's the method, do it. Here's another method, do it. Here's another method, do it. Being told, like, okay, here's a bunch of answers. Can you sort of figure out, can you sort of try to understand like what relates them, like what the commonalities are? Can you sort of like, you know, the so-called discovery teaching. I'm not even going to weigh in on whether or not that's like a good idea and for which grades, et cetera, et cetera. I'm just going to say that, you know, while researching this book, I found a geometry textbook from 1860 that uses the exact same approach where there's no instruction at all, just a list of problems. And it's like, okay, try to do these like 180 problems in this order. Think about each one in the light of the ones you did before and discover for yourself the principles of geometry.
1: Oh, wow.
0: Nothing is new. Nothing is new. If you want to say like, what is this like new thing where math textbooks try to have questions that touch directly on questions of social import, you can find this in like textbooks from the 1930s. I've seen them. I mean, it's just, we go around and around in circles, like having the same arguments again and again. And there's probably like no way to stop doing that. But you asked, why do we have this argument about specifically about math? And I would say, I mean, first of all, to some extent, I can promise you there's like huge curricular issues about how we teach about the Civil War in history class, what books, which authors we read in English class, et cetera, et cetera. But I do think math is special because of this feature. I'm going to sort

0: bring us back to where we started, it has a certain prestige and it has this certain freedom from authority. The idea that math is kind of threatening because it enables students to draw their own conclusions that authorities cannot overrule, that's very old. In fact, okay, are you ready? There's like, you go back to the 17th century. I feel like you want to interrupt the train, but the train is rolling and then I'm going to let you talk.
1: Please keep going.
0: Okay. You can go back to the 17th century and there's an amazing book written in defense of Newton called Geometry, No Friend to Infidelity. So people were like writing whole books being like, I know you think that if people get into this calculus stuff, they're going to be like, okay, forget Jesus. Now it's all calculus. Like that's, I mean, like you don't have to write a whole book about that unless there's a controversy, unless some lieutenant governor at the time was like, I don't like this Newton thing. this seems dangerous. It seems like it's some locus of authority that's not the one I'm comfortable with. So that's old. And it's not just the 20th or 21st century. It's not just America or Florida. It's like a pretty common thing that because mathematics and even especially geometry has this property of kind of, I can make the knowledge myself. It's dangerous. It's seen as dangerous because it is kind of dangerous.
2: Maybe the purest example of this point of view is the short novel Flatland, written by English schoolmaster Edwin Abbott in 1884. It is a story told by a square.
3: I call our world Flatland, not because we call it so, but to make its nature clearer to you, my happy readers, who are privileged to live in three dimensions.
2: The book takes place in a two-dimensional world whose inhabitants are unable to conceive any direction not spanned by the four compass points they know. The people in the plane are geometric figures whose shape determines their position in society. The more sides a person has, the higher their station.
3: Our professional men and gentlemen are squares, to which class I myself belong.
2: The most exalted of all, polygons so multi-sided as to be indistinguishable from circles. Isosceles triangles constitute the masses. The only people below them are women, who are mere line segments, and who are presented in the novel as terrifying creatures, nearly mindless, lethally pointy, and invisible when viewed head-on.
3: It was the first day of a long vacation. Having amused myself till a late hour with my favorite recreation, geometry, I had retired to rest with an unsolved problem in my mind.
2: Upon awakening, the square is startled by a disembodied voice, which reveals itself as coming from a tiny circle that has somehow gotten inside his house.
4: I am indeed, in a certain sense, a circle, and a more perfect circle than any in Flatland. But to speak more accurately, I am many circles in one.
2: The circle grows and shrinks inexplicably. But, of course, that's because the circle is not a circle, but a sphere, whose cross-section inside our narrator's universe grows and shrinks as the sphere moves up and down in the third dimension. The sphere tries to explain itself to the square.
4: Your country of two dimensions is not spacious enough to represent me, a being of three dimensions, but can only exhibit a slice or section of me, which is what you call a circle.
2: After words fail, the sphere lifts the narrator out of his home plane and tilts him, so that he can see for himself the shape of the world he had previously only inferred.
3: Awestruck at the sight of the mysteries of the three-dimensional earth, thus unveiled before my unworthy eye, I said to my companion, "The matter is now so clear to me, the nature of real space so palpable, that methinks I could make a child understand it. Permit me to descend at once and enlighten the world."
2: Returning to his plane after this revelation, the square tries to spread the news about what he's seen. Predictably, he's imprisoned, and that's where the novel leaves him, locked up, his revelation ignored.
3: I exist in the hope that these memoirs, in some manner, may find their way to the minds of humanity in this dimension, and stir up rebels who shall refuse to be confined to just two dimensions.

0: Abbott was an advocate of equality in education. He served on the council of the Girls Public Day School Company, which financed secondary education for women. The power of geometry in this telling is that a two-dimensional being can infer, by pure thought, the properties of a higher world he can't directly observe. The principles of geometry, far from enforcing an oppressive social order, are a way out of it for those able to accept the reality of the world beyond. The geometry we know can be used to endorse conventional ways, but the geometry we don't yet know is a threat. In 17th century Italy, the Jesuits stamped out mathematicians' attempts to develop a rigorous theory of infinitesimals and compute the areas and volumes of previously inaccessible figures. If it went beyond Euclid, it was suspect. Geometry, especially new geometry, offers a locus of authority that rivals the established order. In this way, it can be a destabilizing force and a radical measure.
1: Hey babe, does the straw have one or two holes?
2: Technically, there's one there and there's one there. So that's two, but always one hole that continues all the way through.
3: Because you want to know, I have the unpopular opinion. I think it's one hole. I think it's one hole. I think it's one hole. Zero.
4: One hole.
5: It's two holes.
6: One hole. Look, you're telling me, if I cut a hole in the bottom of this cup, right, and I drop this through there, it went through two holes, or is it one hole?
2: Two.
5: It's one hole.
7: There's two holes, the bottom of the straw and the top. Top hole, bottom hole.
8: You tackle the problem very early in your book of how many holes there are in a straw. I have my own opinions about this, which I feel best not to share. but I'm curious first if we could begin with kind of an overview. What is that problem? What is the question we're really asking
9: there? I mean, the question is just what it says. How many holes are there in a straw? And then amazingly, I learned that you can find a huge amount of dispute over that question, including some immensely entertaining YouTube of like just people arguing about how many holes there are and getting like more and more irate and upset and like really into it. And I love this as a teacher. I love this because to me, I'm like, why are people so upset? Like, why do they get so into it? And I would claim that it's because on some level, they understand that there's some actually mathematical deep issue here. It's because there is an issue that people are like not willing to like let go of it and find themselves really, really arguing about it.
8: When you say issue, an issue of ambiguity or something beyond that?
9: Yeah, an issue of realizing, I mean, maybe let me put it this way. When you see an argument between two people, one of whom says, and the two most popular positions are, look, there's this one hole in the straw and it goes all the way through. And somebody else who says, well, there's obviously two holes. There's the top hole and the bottom hole. It makes you realize that even a word as simple as hole, you don't really know what it means. We're sort of in the position, I'm going to dignify these like random dudes who argue on YouTube. They're like Abraham Lincoln, right? They're like people who just suddenly realize that a word that they've been using all their life, they don't actually know what it means. And like Lincoln, they have that drive to actually address it and actually try to like work out what they mean by it. And that is salutary. I love that about people. It's our best selves when we're doing that.
8: How do you as a child, prodigy and a Harvard educated mathematician, how do you approach the question?
9: Well, I would approach it. I always say, and this is something I even like tell my grad students, I tell like people I teach, I'm like, you know, when you're faced with like a math problem that you don't understand, one thing you can do is try to make the problem easier and see if you can understand it then. But another thing you can do, which is like a little paradoxical, but very useful, is make the problem harder and see how your understanding of it changes.
8: So how do you do that?
9: I like to say, okay, how many holes are there in a pair of pants? That's more complicated. That's a more complicated shape than a straw. But I think sometimes making the problem harder and making it more general allows you to sort of see more general features that you couldn't see from the original problem. So for a pair of pants, there's actually still some people who will say there's just one hole. There's a sort of the whole interior of the pants. A lot of people will say there's three holes. There's the waist and there's the two legs. But this is like me being the dad and being like, oh, look at my clever kids. This is what my daughter said when I asked her this. She's like, well, there's two holes because the waist hole is just like the combination of the two leg holes.
8: That is clever.
9: And that's actually kind of a deep insight. If you think the straw has one hole, I think you kind of have to think the pants have two holes. But that brings you to this sort of very amazing revolutionary thing that happened in geometry in the beginning of the 20th century and

0: Poincaré, who we mentioned earlier, was involved, and Emmy Noether was involved. This development of the idea of what's called in math homology, this idea that the waist hole is the combination of the two leg holes, all of a sudden it's like you're doing arithmetic, but with holes, with geometric things. Mm. You're sort of saying like waist equals leg plus leg. And this insight like created an entire new field of mathematics. The idea that geometric things could be added and subtracted as if they were numbers. And then it made sense to talk about, yeah, doing this kind of something that looks like algebra, but with geometric entities. And so in the end, I'll tell you, I encourage people to watch these videos, by the way. But if you want my actual answer to the question about the straw.
1: I do want your answer, yeah. So how many holes are in the straw?
0: I would say it has the top hole and the bottom hole. One is the negative of the other in this kind of arithmetic sense that Poincaré and Noether introduced. They're not identical, but they're also related. It's kind of like asking, like, are you and your reflection in the mirror, like two different people or the same? Like, you know, one is reversed left, right. So you could say like, oh, the me in the mirror is not the same because they're left-handed and I'm right-handed. And yet you wouldn't really say there's two different people, right? There's sort of like one person and their reflection. And that's the status of the two holes in the straw. One is the reflection of the other.
1: What's the lesson? What can we learn from arguing about holes in a straw, or that we can kind of apply to education and democracy and knowledge and everything else?
0: I think the mental process you go through when you have this argument, which is kind of different, by the way, from the mental process that you have when you do school geometry, is just learning to interrogate your own reasoning and ask yourself how it works. Like to say, it's one thing to sort of have an opinion. God knows the world is full of people with opinions. I'm a one hole or I'm a two hole. It just seems to me like it has two holes. But what I think is valuable is to be like, there must be some reason I think that. And to actually sort of be open-minded enough to like reflect on your own, I was going to say reasoning, but really it's a combination of reasoning and intuition. I mean, this is another one of like Poincaré's great insights that geometry, contrary to what we might present it in school, is not an austere and arid exercise of pure reason. It's reason married to intuition. If you don't have intuition, you can't start. Okay, I'll tell you something that my PhD advisor told me, which is kind of, it's actually kind of mathematical folk wisdom, but I learned it from my advisor. And he said it in the context of doing mathematics research, but I think it applies more generally. He said, like, you know, you try to prove by day and you try to disprove by night. Like, whatever it is that you think is the case, whatever opinion it is that you have, of course, you sort of spend a certain amount of time trying to bolster it and, like, sort of arguing for it. But you also got to spend a certain amount of your day, whatever it is that you think is the case, however it is you think the world works, I'd better be able to inhabit the possibility, and since I haven't proved it yet, I'd better be able to inhabit the mental realm of disbelieving it and being the person who's trying to prove the opposite so that I can see whether I can do that or not. And if I can, maybe there's a reason.
1: Is it too far a stretch to say we could be more empathetic and better have better arguments if we thought that way more often?
0: Yeah, absolutely. And I think, you know, this is a bigger conversation and math is only one strand of it. But I think it's definitely true that we've sort of accidentally built a kind of information sphere that doesn't reward that at all. Like it rewards winning. It rewards the so-called dunk, right? If you're like on Twitter all day, as I like to be, because math Twitter is like cool in its way, you can definitely see that somehow you don't get points for being able to empathetically imagine yourself into the position of holding a position opposite to the one you hold, right? You get points for kind of tenaciously being a bulldog and being like, here is where I am and I will never leave. And I think that math teaches you to sort of not be in this mindset, at least as regards like questions about straws and pants.
1: Thank you so much for your time and your insights.
0: Thank you. This is really fun talking.
1: Jordan Ellenberg teaches mathematics at the University of Wisconsin-Madison. He's also the author of Shape, The Hidden Geometry of Information, Biology, Strategy, Democracy, and Everything Else. For more on the wonders of geometry, head to our website, cbc.ca/ideas, where you can find our episode on the power of Euclid, peace, order, and good geometry. This episode was produced by Matthew Lazen Ryder.

Technical production, Danielle Duval. Web producer, Lisa Ayuso. Senior producer, Nikola Luksic. Greg Kelly is the executive producer of Ideas, and I'm Nala Ayed.

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8: From CBC News, The World This Hour, I'm Neil Herland. Nearly 200 wildfires are burning across Ontario, mostly in the northwest part of the province. More than half a dozen communities are under evacuation. As Sarah Law reports, one First Nation has been completely destroyed.
9: I've never seen a fire that big. It was angry. It was moving fast.
10: 15-year-old Mia Pavela says she narrowly escaped, grabbing her two chihuahuas before heading to the beach. Her community, Nomegusisagagan First Nation, has been completely destroyed by wildfire. Just over two dozen people boarded a handful of boats on Monday. They had minutes to get everyone across the lake. Pavela's mother, Helen, is the community's chief.
9: They survived it, but now we have nothing. My community burnt down within less than an hour.
10: Evacuees are staying in Thunder Bay, about 250 kilometers south of the First Nation. Chief Pavela says her people are determined to rebuild.
9: They have a duty to help us.
10: But they need support from the provincial and federal governments. Both levels still don't recognize Nomegusisagagan as an official First Nation. Chief Pavela says that shouldn't determine the amount of support it receives. Sarah Law, CBC News, Thunder Bay, Ontario.
8: Wildfire smoke is expected to hang over southern Ontario until Friday, casting an eerie orange hue over Toronto. Dr. Patrick Safier works at the emergency room at Hennick Humber Hospital.
11: The main impacts are generally respiratory and cardiac, so the heart and the lungs. Difficulty breathing, some chest tightness, coughing, finding it difficult to take a deep breath.
8: The City of Toronto is also opening six designated indoor spaces to help people breathe easier. The Premier of Nova Scotia is going ahead with a public event in Yarmouth today, despite being swarmed by angry protesters on Wednesday and having his windshield smashed. The Mounties say an investigation is underway. Kayla Hounsell reports.
12: Protesters shouting at Nova Scotia Premier Tim Houston as they swarm his car, climbing on top of it, standing in front of it, and smashing the windshield. The event began with around 50 people peacefully demonstrating against library cuts. But as Houston was speaking inside at Acadia University, the crowd outside grew. They surrounded him as he was trying to leave, protesting all sorts of things: budget cuts, fracking, and calling for stronger Mi'kmaq rights. Houston was eventually escorted back into the building by the RCMP and left the campus in a marked RCMP vehicle.
13: Let's be honest. What happened after the event today was not peaceful. It was violence.

0: In a statement on X, Prime Minister Mark Carney condemned the violence. The RCMP say they arrested one man who was later released without charges. Kayla Hounsell, CBC News, Halifax.
1: The U.S. Congress has rejected a proposal to cut defense funding for Israel.
2: On this vote, the yeas are 104, the nays 314, with 10 answering present. The amendment is not adopted.
1: The amendment would have slashed about $3.3 billion for Israel from next year's U.S. defense budget. Republican Congressman Thomas Macy from Kentucky proposed the measure.
3: You know, we've got $39.4 trillion of debt. We've got needs at home, which include our infrastructure, our roads and bridges, and we've got homeless veterans. And we're sending more money to Israel in this bill than we spend on homeless veterans in this country.
1: He was the only Republican who voted for the amendment, while Democrats were split. And finally, soccer fans are cheering in Argentina as the country secures a spot in the World Cup final. Yesterday, Argentina beat England 2-1 in the semifinal. Argentina plays Spain in the final this Sunday afternoon. And that is your World This Hour. For CBC News, I'm Neil Herland.
4: Up next from the BBC, the in-depth reporting of Assignment, Global Investigations by BBC Correspondents.
5: I'm Esperanza Escribano.
6: Tengo 25 años.
7: And I'm Linda Presley.
6: Y, bueno, me quedan...
7: And this was Noelia Castillo Ramos in an interview with Y Ahora Son Soles on the Spanish network Antena 3.
5: I'm 25 years old, she says, and I have just 4 days left.
6: Porque el 26 ya me hacen la eutanasia.
5: Because on the 26th of March, I'm having euthanasia.
7: When this fragile young woman was injected with a lethal drug on that March evening in a health clinic in Catalonia, the death she chose became headline news in Spain and around the world. In this week's assignment, we're exploring what's happened since Noelia's euthanasia, how the legal ground is shifting in Spain so that an adult's request for assisted dying can be challenged by their loved ones, and how Noelia's death is being used to raise questions about organ donation in euthanasia cases in Spain.
5: So who was Noelia Castillo Ramos? A troubled teenager with a history of problematic mental health, Noelia was in and out of state care after her parents separated. Then, when she was 21, she was attacked in a gang rape. Noelia attempted to take her own life. She jumped from a fifth-floor balcony. It left her paraplegic, debilitated, and in pain. 18 months later, she formally asked for euthanasia.
7: In July 2024, the commission overseeing Spain's right to die law in Catalonia approved Noelia's request. It verified she met the legal criteria, that she suffered from a serious incurable disease or a serious chronic and disabling condition causing intolerable physical or psychological suffering, and that she was capable of making the decision. In Spain, an applicant for euthanasia doesn't have to be terminally ill. But Noelia's father didn't agree with his daughter's decision. He used the courts to halt the process and keep her alive until his final appeal failed. Noelia's father was represented by the Fundación Española de Abogados Cristianos, the conservative Christian Lawyers Foundation that's campaigned against abortion, LGBT-themed books in schools, and is now leading the charge against Spain's euthanasia law. Polonia Castellanos is its president.
8: Lo que nosotros decíamos, junto con su familia, con el padre...
5: What we said, together with Noelia's family, her father, is that she didn't have capacity to choose euthanasia because she had borderline personality disorder. In the courts, the only thing they said was she could decide for herself. We were fighting to say she wasn't capable of that.
8: Hasta que se derogase la ley, me parece indispensable.
5: And until the law is repealed, it's essential a person is obliged to receive treatment before undergoing euthanasia.
7: We don't know what Noelia's treatment regime was. We don't have her medical records. We do know that every court challenge by her father resulted in Noelia's right to autonomy being upheld.

0: Running alongside the drama of Noelia's euthanasia, but rarely in the headlines, is the story of a man in his mid-50s, again in Catalonia, whose death has been postponed repeatedly. Francesc Auche is still alive.
1: I have a lot of pain, more mental than physical, but people don't see this pain. They think it doesn't exist.
0: Francesc was speaking to Spanish media Informativos Telecinco and Antena 3 Noticias last year. He's had two heart attacks and four strokes and struggles with his speech.
1: I don't want to continue suffering what I've suffered. I was me, and now I'm not that person anymore. I want to go, and they won't let me, he said.
0: Francesc's request to die was approved by Catalonia's Euthanasia Review Commission back in July 2024, the same month Noelia got the go-ahead. Francesc's death was scheduled, time, place and location. Back then, he lived with his dad, Jordi, a man in his mid-90s. Jordi was horrified by his son's decision to die and contacted a lawyer, Valentín Gómez.
1: At the time Señor Jordi came to me, I thought he was of completely sound mind. I simply found myself speaking with a father who was very worried and deeply sad about his son's situation. And what he explained was that Francesc, who had suffered the strokes and other health problems, was recovering quite well. It's true Francesc was feeling very low. But his father believed that if he took the medication and continued with psychological support, he could improve.
0: Francesc's father went to court to stop his son's euthanasia, arguing, much as Noelia's father had, that Francesc couldn't make an autonomous decision about ending his own life because of his mental health. Francesc's plan to die was halted by the judiciary. Then the case took a different legal turn. The central question became, did Francesc's father, Jordi, have a right to challenge his adult son's death wish? In other words, did the father have what's called legal standing? And recently, the Supreme Court ruled that those with a particularly close connection to the person wanting to die may contest a euthanasia decision. Valentín Gómez believes his client's relationship with his son, Francesc, would qualify.
2: La relación ha sido sumamente estrecha.
1: The relationship between the two has been extremely close. Father and son lived together until a short time ago. Francesc was the person who took care of his father.
0: So what about Jordi's son?
1: This is the building that houses the Catalan courts here in Barcelona. We wanted to meet Francesc Auche, but Francesc didn't want to meet us. So we're here to meet his lawyer.
0: She tells us that in spite of what we've been told by Francesc's father's lawyer, the relationship between Jordi and Francesc isn't close.
3: No vive ni con el padre.
1: Francesc doesn't even live with his father, so I think this raises many doubts about the relationship.
0: Following the Supreme Court ruling, the decision to give Francesc the green light for euthanasia will have to be examined again before a judge.
1: At the Catalan Department of Health, we have an appointment to meet Clara Pareja. She's a CEO in Catalonia's Department of Health and has responsibility for implementing Spain's euthanasia law in the region. Is she expecting more challenges from family members?
4: We really don't know, but it's true that it's a door that has opened in this sense, for good or for bad.
5: But, I mean, what has happened in the Supreme Court is that it disrupts this philosophy which Spain has in the euthanasia law, that is its individual autonomy, is that one person has the right to decide for themselves. It disrupts that.
4: Yes, it does. It does, really does. But we will see what happens in the future. For us, it will not change our way of proceeding, because we will give the same support to professionals, to patients, and to the whole process. Maybe patients who think that their parents or their loved ones, or not loved ones, is a way of saying more, los más cercanos, the more...
5: The people who are closest.
4: Closer, the closest in their family or others may intervene. Maybe these patients decide to take along this process in a more intimate or a more secret way. I don't know.
5: And not to tell them.

0: their loved ones or their family.
1: Maybe, but this is an interpretation, eh? We don't know.
2: A short train ride north of Madrid is the municipality of Alcobendas. It's home to Puri and Salvador, still grieving the loss of their daughter, Anna. They show us the last picture they have of her. Anna was born with spina bifida. It's when a baby's spine and spinal cord don't develop fully during pregnancy and can cause serious physical impairment. Anna chose to die when she was just 28 because of her physical deterioration and the acute pain she experienced. The Supreme Court ruling on potential family involvement in euthanasia cases has baffled her parents.
3: El Tribunal Supremo lo ha decidido así, respeto, pero no lo comprendo.
4: The Supreme Court has ruled that way. I respect it, but I don't understand it. And I can understand not wanting your child to die, but we decided to accompany Anna in her decision.
5: Anna, sobre todo por lo que destacaba.
4: What really stood out about Anna was her joy. And she maintained that despite all the difficulties, rehabilitation, the hospital stays and admissions.
5: Ella se planteó hacer estudios.
4: Anna planned to keep studying and began training to care for children with special needs. She had a completely normal outlook on life and her future.
2: Things changed for Anna in her late teens. Anna had hydrocephalus, when excess fluid builds up in the brain. And the surgical attempts to control this led to infection, including meningitis, and neurological pain, something difficult to treat. COVID and lockdown quickly followed. Anna couldn't attend rehabilitation, and her health went down. Her nerve pain got worse.
3: No soportaba el dolor, y tuvo dos intentos de suicidio.
4: She couldn't tolerate the pain and made two suicide attempts. The second was just a few months before Spain's euthanasia law was approved. We asked Anna to wait until the law passed. She listened to us, and she waited.
2: And there was more unwelcome news about Anna's health in November 2022.
3: Lo que le dijeron es que seguramente moriría asfixiada.
4: What the doctors told Anna was that she would probably die from asphyxiation. She said she didn't want to die suffocating. That was when she decided to request euthanasia.
0: So she applied for euthanasia. The application went through. How did you, as a family, how did you prepare for what was coming?
3: ¿Cómo te preparas para la muerte de un hijo?
4: How can you prepare for the death of a child? The only thing that helped me bear it was that I was convinced Anna herself was certain about what she was doing and that we had time to say goodbye.
2: After Christmas, a family holiday, and time spent saying goodbye to her many friends and relatives, Anna died by lethal injection in an operating theatre in hospital on the 27th of January, 2023.
5: Estuvimos un par de minutos más, no podíamos.
4: We stayed with her a few minutes, but we couldn't stay long.
2: Puri, Salvador and their loved ones gathered in a room in the hospital.
3: Oíamos el helicóptero y decíamos, allí está.
4: We heard the helicopter and said, there it goes. Maybe it's carrying Anna's kidney or some other organ to save someone's life.
2: A committed blood donor, Anna chose to donate her organs after her euthanasia. In the operating theatre where she died, it was almost the last thing she talked about, apologising to the team of assembled surgeons that she was going to give them a lot of work that day. More than 20 people benefited from transplants from Anna's organs.
5: Después de un par de meses o así de haber muerto ella.
4: A few months after Anna's death, we were passed a letter from the person who'd received her heart. This is all done anonymously. They wrote that they understood the hurt we were feeling. They thanked us and said that they'd always take care of their new heart. That was incredibly meaningful. It helped us a great deal.
2: Spain's widely seen as having a health service that supports one of the world's most successful organ donation programs. But since Noelia Castillo's death, that system's been used to attack Spain's euthanasia law. And this is why.
6: El problema de los órganos es que.
4: The problem about the organs is that Noelia signed a form about that because she was a vulnerable person. The doctor filled it out

0: made Noelia sign the document saying she would donate her organs.
1: This is Yolanda Ramos, Noelia's mother, speaking to one of Spain's TikTok warriors who goes by the moniker of El Duque about what happened before the courts first stopped Noelia's euthanasia in 2024.
2: Noelia quiso donarlos.
0: Noelia wanted to donate her organs. She believed it was a good thing in the world. But as her mother, I could see they were rushing things.
1: We wanted to speak to Yolanda. We were told she's too upset after the death of her daughter. Also, that she's negotiating to make a documentary, so shouldn't speak to other media like the BBC. Yolanda's represented now by Abogados Cristianos, the Christian Lawyers Foundation. When the group at first succeeded in using the courts to halt Noelia's death 2 years ago, Polonia Castellanos says Yolanda went to the hospital where her daughter was living to inform everyone Noelia's euthanasia was on hold.
3: La madre nos relata que desde el hospital...
0: Noelia's mother told us the hospital staff told her what a shame that was, because all of Noelia's organs had already been allocated.
1: That's a shocking allegation, isn't it, Esperanza?
0: It is, and it just isn't possible. It doesn't happen like that. Organ donation, retrieval and transplant are extremely complex. Noelia would have undergone a series of medical tests if she was committed to being a donor. There's no evidence she underwent those procedures.
1: Noelia later decided not to donate her organs. When she died, nothing was removed from her body. But the Christian lawyers have made further claims related to Noelia and organ donation. They say the doctor initially responsible for supporting Noelia in her application for euthanasia, known as the reference doctor, was also a coordinator for organ transplants. We don't know if that's the case. No one would tell us whilst there's an ongoing investigation at the hospital where Noelia died. Polonia Castellanos also questions the financing of organ retrieval and transplant in Spain.
3: Aparte del sueldo que pueda tener un médico...
0: In addition to whatever salary a doctor may get, they also receive extra money through the organ donation program. And there's cash paid for the hospital that receives the organs, as well as the specialists, technicians, and support staff. What we're saying is that this additional financial compensation for organ work must not be linked to euthanasia.
1: The suggestion here seems to be that doctors may encourage someone to seek euthanasia because they have the potential to make extra money if that person also decides to donate their organs. It's true, there are extra payments to staff for work related to organ transplant and donation, but not only in euthanasia cases. So, for example, in Andalusia, nearly €4,000 is shared between all the specialist staff at a hospital for identifying, maintaining and managing any donor. And then if, for example, a kidney is extracted for transplant, all doctors involved will share a sum of around €2,000 and nursing staff around €600.
0: Obviously, there's an incentive because there's an economic interest and there's more money for staff when organs are transplanted. What I'm saying is that organs from people who have euthanasia should not be used for donation, or the system of payments to medical staff has to change.
1: Health professionals with expertise in organ retrieval and transplant are on call 24/7 in Spain. They're not paid for that. They can't be. It'd break the bank. So paying staff per procedure is the only way to make the system sustainable. There's no conflict of interest, says the director of the National Transplant Organization, Dr. Beatriz Dominguez-Hill.
4: You need to mobilize a huge amount of professionals for many hours, highly specialized, that need to be available. I mean, it's paying for their work. For me, that's not an incentive. So why do they merge this discussion with euthanasia? It does not only demonstrate a very limited knowledge of the system, but also a lot of irresponsibility in even suggesting these things, because they are putting under question not only the transplantation program, but the morality and the legal behavior of our healthcare professionals. And I think that's very serious. I mean, we are receiving questions every single week from Abogados Cristianos.
5: Because they've made complaints about your organization.
4: About our organization, about the doctors, about the hospitals, about the committees, about everything. Because they are against euthanasia, and we are absolutely respectful with people who don't agree with euthanasia. Have you asked me if I'm pro-euthanasia or not?
5: No.

0: tell you, it's not your business, but I may not be in favor of euthanasia. But in my country, euthanasia is legal. And in my country, people who want to be an organ donor, and my duty is to facilitate this, not only because of patients on the waiting list, because it is very good for these persons and for their families as well. It is their wishes. And we need to respect autonomy. These are not people incapable. They have decided to end their life. Are we saying that they are incapable of deciding whether they want to be organ donors after they die?
1: Of the 565 people who chose euthanasia last year, 73 were organ donors, a tiny proportion of the 2,500 people in Spain who died and whose genetic material was used to help the living. But even if the Spanish organ donation program is the envy of so many countries, Dr. Dominguez Gil says it's fragile.
0: We know that most of the population in Spain is in favor of organ donation, but it takes years to gain the trust of society, and the trust can be lost in a few seconds. And all the components that Abogados Cristianos launched in a single message, organ trafficking, coercion, organs committed to force euthanasia.
2: Organs already committed, yes,
0: professionals,
2: to people.
0: Professionals paid for the work. I mean, all those elements together. How can you do that? How can you do that? Christians? Lawyers?
1: The Vall d'Hebron Hospital in Barcelona has gained a global reputation for its expertise in complex plastic surgery. From those 73 people who died from euthanasia and became donors in Spain last year, just over 200 different organ and tissue transplants were carried out. And here at Vall d'Hebron, one of those surgical procedures was a global first.
2: In his office, Carme, a woman in her 50s, her neat bobbed hair falling just below her jawline, catches up with her surgeon, Dr. Joan Pérez Barret. It was 2024 when Carme visited the Canary Islands, a trip that will become the holiday from hell.
3: Me picó un bichito.
4: I got bitten by an insect that gave me a bacteria. It was a serious infection. And that led me to a coma for 2 months and a half. And that's when I lost part of my face. So I lost my lips. I lost part of my nose as well.
3: What couldn't you do?
5: Bueno, no podía comer.
4: I couldn't eat. I couldn't use my mouth to eat. I couldn't barely breathe.
2: Now, after surgery last autumn, Carme has a new face. Nose, lips, cheeks, teeth, skin. A face donated by a woman who died from euthanasia. While Carme talks, Dr. Barret, who led the surgical team of dozens, studies her.
6: Well, she's doing very well. At the moment, she's still in the recovery phase. Patients even recover for 5 years, especially in terms of expression of emotions.
2: Compared to the video we've seen from the press conference telling the world about her, Carme's features are more mobile. This is the first time a face transplant has happened using the tissue of someone choosing euthanasia. And for the surgical team, with the consent of the donor while she was still alive, it gave them 3 weeks to prepare.
6: To do CT scan, to then to do a 3D planning, and then we had both from the donor and the recipient all the information.
2: And because that this was a donor from euthanasia, how did that increase the chances of success for you as a team and for Carmen?
6: It increased significantly functionality and also the planning of the operation, meaning that we had our time in order to locate very well all the nerves, all the vessels, the type of bone that had to be transplanted. So the match was absolutely, 100%.
2: And did you meet the donor yourself?
6: Yes, her mother. Her request was to talk to me because she wanted to donate her face plus the organs and the tissues.
2: And so, Carmen, at what point did you know that the person who had donated their face to you was actually somebody who had chosen euthanasia?
5: Pues me enteré el día que se hizo la presentación.
4: I only found out the day of the press conference, just before this, when they told me.
5: Fue una reacción un poco rara. No.
4: It was a bit strange.

0: but and very soon I started to think how generous that person was. Very soon I knew that she donated all her organs, so that made me think that she was a very special person.
1: So for you, how has this process of rehabilitation and physiotherapy been?
2: Ha sido lento.
0: It's been slowly. I had to be very patient. And now I have sensation in the whole of my face and also in the lips.
1: Are you kissing yet?
2: Sí, claro, pero hace tiempo ya. Sí, sí.
0: Yes, of course. I started to kiss like a long time ago already.
3: News of Carmi's transformation may have had less impact on the debate about euthanasia than the story of Noelia Castillo, the young woman whose life was ended in March.
0: In May, her mother, Yolanda Ramos, appealed to the leader of Spain's political opposition.
4: Que por favor, que esta ley desaparezca.
0: Please, make the euthanasia law disappear. I don't want there to be more Noelias, she said in a video widely seen on social media.
3: So far, there have been no moves to repeal the euthanasia law, legislation supported by a large majority of Spanish people when it passed in 2021. But there's no doubt Noelia's death has put wind in the sails of those opposed to the right to die.
0: That's all from Spain. Assignment was expertly mixed by Neil Churchill. Penny Murphy is the editor.
5: That was Assignment from the BBC. I'm Saroja Coelho, and this is CBC Radio 1. Have a great day.
6: This is CBC News. It's 5:30. Good morning. I'm Danielle Edwards. Here's what's making news this hour. Premier Tim Houston took to social media last night to comment on the actions of some protesters in Wolfville yesterday. The demonstrations began while Houston was speaking to the Annapolis Valley Chamber of Commerce at Acadia University. When he left the building, the vehicle the premier got into was surrounded. Some protesters could be seen climbing onto the vehicle, and the windshield was smashed in the process. An 80-second video was posted by Houston last night.
7: Listen, I understand there are always different opinions and perspectives, and I greatly respect the right of the public to share their opinion, to peacefully protest, and I will always listen carefully. But let's be honest, what happened after the event today was not peaceful.
6: In his own social media posts, Prime Minister Mark Carney also condemned the events. NDP and official opposition leader Claudia Chender urged Nova Scotians to act in a safe and respectful way. Houston is scheduled to speak in Yarmouth later today. The leader of PEI's Liberal Party has resigned. Robert Mitchell will step down from the role today, with MLA Hal Perry assuming interim leadership of the party. The news comes after Mitchell lost the District 16 by-election on Monday. It's the second loss he has faced since becoming leader of the party last fall. Stacey Janser has more.
8: This afternoon, Robert Mitchell has decided to resign from the PEI Liberal Party's leadership role. He posted on Facebook saying he was proud of what the party has accomplished since he was elected leader. Mitchell says, quote, "I can confidently say I am leaving our party stronger than when I became its leader, and for that I am deeply proud." He says months ago, he and his family decided Mitchell would give everything he had to the Cornwall Meadowbank by-election and let the outcome determine his political future. He says, in the end, the voters made their decision, and in my view, good leaders know when it's time. Mitchell won the leadership race 9 months ago, serving the entire time without a seat in the legislature. The PEI Liberal Party says it's already started planning for its next leadership convention. Sharon Cameron was the last permanent leader for the party in 2023. She also stepped down after failing to win a seat in that year's election. Stacey Janser, CBC News, Charlottetown.
6: In a press release, PEI's Liberal Party said they plan to elect a new leader before the end of this year. Elsewhere in the news, wildfire smoke is expected to hang over southern Ontario until Friday, casting an eerie orange hue over Toronto. Dr. Patrick Safier works in the emergency room at Hennick Humber Hospital.
9: The main impacts are generally respiratory and cardiac, so the heart and the lungs. Difficulty breathing, some chest tightness, coughing, finding it difficult to take a deep breath.
6: The City of Toronto is also opening 6 designated indoor spaces to help people breathe easier. Back in the Maritimes, New

0: Brunswick's Department of Health says it's making changes to the province's new virtual health care service in light of recent feedback from patients. Health Minister John Dornan says the biggest concern expressed was the ability to renew prescriptions online like they did before. Dornan says the department did not anticipate so much volume for that specific need.
1: We didn't have data from the prior provider as to what volume was prescription renewals, and you could almost expect that. We have 200,000 people that don't have family doctors or primary care practitioners. Many still take medications. So we might have been able to anticipate that to some extent. We did not know the exact volume, so that was a source of concern for us very early on.
0: Dornan added that virtual care is a good avenue for prescription renewal in some cases, but he says people with complex or chronic health conditions should still have an in-person assessment. And finally, a new policing vehicle is on duty in Truro. Garda World donated an armored truck to the municipal force. It will be used in high-risk situations and can also function as a mobile command post. Dave McNeil is Truro Police Chief.
2: It's a crucial piece of equipment for us to enhance our capability of responding to critical incidents or incidents of increased public or officer safety. So it is an armored vehicle, so it has a ballistic protection value that we haven't had in the past.
0: It's the second armored vehicle to be part of a new multi-agency tactical response team. Amherst, Ellerton, and Westville Police are also contributing officers to the regional outfit. McNeil said the team is ready for its first deployment after starting 3 years ago. Nova Scotia RCMP have an emergency response unit based in Halifax. And that's the news to this hour. I'm Danielle Edwards. 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We're updating our stories online all the time at cbc.ca/news.
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0: Recently in the U.S., we've seen this wave of self-described democratic socialists running for and winning elected office. There is, of course, the improbable case of Zoran Mamdani, who won the New York mayoral campaign, but also recent high-profile races across the U.S. where establishment incumbents are being unseated by much younger insurgents, from Denver to New York to Washington, D.C. Even here in Canada, the new leader of the NDP, Avi Lewis, is a longtime self-described democratic socialist. According to a new Gallup poll, socialism is officially viewed more favorably among Democratic voters than capitalism. And the most positively regarded politicians in the country are self-identified Democratic socialists. It's a big shift from where we were not too long ago. So today, we'll look at the principles and ideas which make up Democratic socialism and discuss its century-long legacy in this part of the world and the pushback against it. Bhaskar Sankara is the president of The Nation magazine, founder and editorial director of Jacobin, the former vice chair of the Democratic Socialists of America, and the author of books such as The Socialist Manifesto, The Case for Radical Politics in an Era of Extreme Inequality. Bhaskar, thank you so much for coming on to Front Burner. It's such a pleasure to have you.
1: Thanks for having me.
0: So let's start maybe by defining democratic socialism, which has seen this huge rise in popularity. What exactly is it and how is it different from socialism?
1: Well, democratic socialism aims to bring about a more egalitarian world. So at a minimum, that means that making sure that all people, by virtue of just being born, have the access to the necessities of a good life. So housing, healthcare, nutrition, education. And we can achieve this through many different means. The most common ways that democratic socialists have not only advocated for, but actually enacted, have been through the expansion of social welfare programs, including within capitalism. So, of course, the Canadian healthcare system was pioneered in part by the work of people like Tommy Douglas, you know, a Christian socialist, but it came out of a similar sort of democratic socialist tradition. So not all socialists are democratic socialists. I

0: When I look at the experiences of the 20th century in states like the Soviet Union, it becomes very easy to make a no true Scotsman argument because I truly don't consider those states socialists because I think democracy is such an integral part of what socialism means. But given that experience, I think it's important to clarify and have the democratic in front and to say that our version of socialism, our vision of socialism, incorporates key insights from liberal traditions as well. And by that, I mean the necessity of having rights. There should be limits in the scope of the state. There should be certain things that an individual has free domain over, and no matter how democratic the state, there should be limits. All these other sorts of insights, I think, are important and distinguish democratic socialism from more authoritarian forms of socialism, if you will.
1: For most of our political lives, outside of the few years in which Bernie Sanders was kind of this insurgent force outside and then inside the Democratic Party.
2: What democratic socialism is about is saying that it is immoral and wrong that the top one-tenth of 1% in this country own almost 90%, own almost as much wealth as the bottom 90%.
1: Socialism and democratic socialism have been pretty radioactive ideas in mainstream American political life. You of course, have the Red Scare, in which the federal government oversaw a kind of hunt targeting communists and socialists. Even today, you have many who will use the label of socialism or communism to fear monger, and they will put those labels on democratic socialists.
3: Communism is a loser, and it always will be. The communist system is the opposite of the American system, and the communist system has never worked. Our warriors did not fight communism on battlefields across the world, only to have that menace rear its ugly head right back here in America. We're not going to let it happen.
4: You heard the president talk about how he wants to effectively double the funding for national defense. Look, we live in dangerous times. We're fighting communism on our own shores, and we're fighting.
1: How would you describe the U.S. historical relationship with democratic socialism?
0: So the U.S. actually has a long history of socialist currents. A little bit over 100 years ago, we had a socialist candidate running on an independent ballot line who got over 1 million votes. Democratic socialism, or the Socialist Party of America, was polling in the double digits in even states like Oklahoma. It was a strong force in the unsettled region of U.S. capitalism in the American West, particularly, and also a major mass force in certain other enclaves, like in Milwaukee, where there was socialist governance for decades and decades, and even in parts of New York City, where garment workers on the Lower East Side, in the Bronx, particularly among Jewish workers, socialism is kind of a mass phenomenon. Obviously, there is that history. Socialism was always squeezed to the margins, in part because the U.S. has a very, very unusual political system that makes ballot access extremely restrictive. So we don't not only do we have a first past the post system like in Canada or England, it's almost impossible to even maintain a third party ballot line. So as a result, generation of socialists have been within the Democratic Party tent and a major part of the New Deal coalition.
2: Building on what Franklin Delano Roosevelt said when he fought for guaranteed economic rights for all Americans.
0: A leading force behind movements like the Civil Rights Movement.
2: Martin Luther King Jr. said in 1968, and I quote, "This country has socialism for the rich and rugged individualism for the poor," end of quote.
0: When the founder of the Democratic Socialist America died in 1989, Senator Ted Kennedy said that Michael Harrington, the founder's name, never believed that we could not do better. He never stopped urging us to do better. I'm paraphrasing, but this is, I think, the sentiment that a large segment of American liberalism had towards socialists, particularly democratic socialists, that these were voices of conscience. These are good people that are part of our movements, but we were always in the fringes of American political life, especially during the Cold War. It's only really been in the last couple of decades, really the last decade and a half, that American socialism has made a more full-throated resurgence.

0: talk to you about this moment that is the momentum, essentially, that's been building around democratic socialism. I'll just run through some examples here for people listening. You have the election of Mayor Zoran Mamdani in New York.
1: The conventional wisdom would tell you that I am far from the perfect candidate. I am young, despite my best efforts to grow older. I am Muslim. I am a democratic socialist. And most damning of all, I refuse to apologize for any of this.
0: Just last month, two of three winning insurgent candidates he endorsed in congressional primaries across New York identified as Democratic Socialists.
2: Two sitting congressmen, long-standing establishment Democrats, were toppled. Another open seat won. The winning candidates ran on a shared platform of radical change, promising to abolish ICE, taxing the rich, but also ending unconditional arms sales to Israel.
0: In Colorado, 29-year-old Democratic Socialist Melet Quiroz ousted a longtime congressional representative in L.A., a Democratic Socialist, is currently in the mayoral runoff. Seattle is also governed by a Democratic Socialist. Washington, D.C. is likely to follow, as I understand it. Both Michigan and Maine could also soon become the site of major victories by Democratic Socialist candidates. And many more officials across the country were elected after endorsements from the Democratic Socialists of America. How would you characterize the energy around socialism in the U.S. today, and to what do you attribute it to?
3: Well, I think at least part of this momentum has to do with the fact that we do live in a deeply unequal society, and it's unequal at its roots. And any sort of class society, even if you want to make the argument that capitalism does more good than harm, any society with this level of inequality and this level of inherent disparities between those who own and those who have nothing to sell but their labor is going to provoke some sort of egalitarian response. And I think the triumphalism of people who thought that all the political questions or the major political questions were being settled already discounted the extent to which there's always been, since the days of the Gracchi brothers and Rome and the early Christians and so on, there's always been movements for egalitarian change in this world. And this generation is no exception. I think what's particularly interesting, though, is that the name of this egalitarian resistance is the name of democratic socialism. And in most mm-hmm. parts of the world, from the middle of the 19th century through to the end of the 20th century, it would have been taken for granted that those who felt like they were not benefiting from the current system would identify with the language and imagery of socialism. But given the particularity of American history, it's very strange to some degree. And I think a lot of this just has to do with chance. It has to do with the fact that Bernie Sanders was someone who was politicized in the late 1950s. I don't know Bernie super, super well, but I had a conversation with him once where he referred to the Brooklyn Dodgers leaving Brooklyn as a major politicizing moment for him, because he saw the way in which, you know, big capitalists can just do what they want with the property that they own with no regard to the community. And I said, Bernie, the media already thinks you're too old to be president. It was a few years ago. You shouldn't invoke the Brooklyn Dodgers in such a way. But, you know, this is a man who was politicized. He joined the Young People's Socialist League when he's at the University of Chicago fighting for the rights of meatpacking workers in Chicago and for civil rights. So he was ingrained in a mid-20th century socialist tradition, and he carried that with him in his political career. And when he ran for president in 2016, he self-described as a democratic socialist, because that was his history, that was his formative years. Mm-hmm. And I think a lot of young people who were attracted to him adopting the label just had to do with that. So I'm not sure. I think it's just contingency and chance, and having like almost Bernie, you know, not to be too dismissive of his age, but almost being like a human time capsule of a certain period that allowed it to become.

0: part, it doesn't surprise me because of how loosely defined all these terms are, to be perfectly honest. So also the American right, to the extent socialism was alive in American civil society in the early 2000s, it was alive as a pejorative. You know, they would call Barack Obama a radical Kenyan socialist, right? They would call even a plan that I frankly consider to have some good parts to it, but overall to be a giveaway to the health insurance companies and Obamacare as a sort of Marxist plot aimed at subverting American free enterprise. So they actually injected a lot of this language by associating socialism not with breadlines and gulags, but with redistributive programs that a lot of people like and wanted. And also, it just so happens that some of the most visible and talented politicians in the Democratic Party, people like Zohran Mamdani, people like Alexandria Ocasio-Cortez, are Democratic Socialists of America members and do identify with this label of socialism. So, you know, I'm again not super surprised in that in the sense that this now de-radicalized term can get more resonance. And again, if we zoom out into the global arena, even you know the center left in the UK, in the case of Gordon Brown and Tony Blair, maybe the center right, you could say, identify as you know with a party that is programmatically committed to democratic socialism. This is kind of the norm for countries all around the world. You know, the US and Canada being kind of rare exceptions of countries that haven't traditionally had a first or second party that has been nominally kind of committed to socialism.
1: Is democratic socialism ultimately trying to save or reform capitalism or replace it?
0: So I think there's different varieties of democratic socialism. In the immediate term, the types of changes that I would like to see are changes that we could call social democratic reforms. So attempts to administer many, many doses of socialism within capitalism, but ultimately not challenging the right of ordinary capitalists to start businesses and employ labor and you know engage in this kind of a competitive you know market economy. And I think that's what a lot of people mean by democratic socialism. They essentially mean a social democracy, but that one that is going to encounter such rigorous opposition from rich people and particularly from the big corporations in the US that it actually requires quite militant rhetoric and demands to even win something that has been won in much of the world, like single payer healthcare or you know some sort of American National Health Service or something would require taking on basically one-fifth of the American GDP. So in that respect, you could understand why militant rhetoric and language might be and tactics might be needed to even achieve goals that again were achieved decades ago elsewhere. But for socialists like me, we believe in something deeper and a more radical transformation, which is the idea that the means of production, to use the old language of the Marxist left, should in fact be socialized. You know, I'm a market socialist. I think the market is a wonderful coordinating mechanism to signal what people desire and to coordinate goods and services. But ultimately, I think the firms competing in this market economy should be administered by the people who work there. Again, even if they have to elect management, even if there has to be a pretty extensive division of labor, even if there has to be plenty of wage disparities within those firms, I think that workers deserve not just the power to exit, like we have within capitalism, but not feudalism, the power to leave our jobs and find new ones to exert our bargaining power there, but also that they deserve voice at the job. And in my mind, that is a vision that more and more people can get behind. But honestly, if you can't win something like Medicare for All or an

0: American NHS in the US, then it becomes almost silly to foreground so much your far-reaching demand. But me as a democratic socialist, a lot of people in the democratic socialist America have this far-reaching goal of socialization that we're not afraid to talk about, as it is relevant as it comes up.
1: Do you worry though that by talking about that, you might freak some people out?
0: I think, Michael Harrington, the founder of DSA, used to say something to the effect that socialists and radicals as a whole had to walk a tightrope.
1: Was part of my conversation with Bhaskar Sankara, president of The Nation magazine and author of books such as The Socialist Manifesto, The Case for Radical Politics in an Era of Extreme Inequality. If you want to listen to the full episode, you can find Front Burner wherever you get your podcasts or on YouTube. I'm Jamie Poisson. Thank you so much for listening.

0: Good morning. I'm Preston Mulligan, in for Portia Clark. Welcome to Information Morning. This is Thursday, July the 16th, and this morning we are testing our strength and our power this morning on Community Contact. This weekend, Middleton welcomes the Junior National Scottish Heavy Events Championships. So that means hammers and cabers and stones will be flying. Diane McDonald will tell us what to watch out for. And in our middle hour today, Halifax Pride brings thousands of people to the city for the big street parade, dances and drag shows and more. So we're going to find out what's in store for this year's festival and how organizers are already ramping up to next year's event when Canada hosts the Canada Pride 2027, the national event. Matt Brand is here with a look at traffic and weather. Good morning, Matt. How are you doing?
1: I'm doing well, Preston. How are you doing?
0: Excellent. Thank you very much.
1: Happy Thursday.
0: What a beautiful morning out there. Not a cloud in the sky.
1: Looking pretty.
0: No fog.
1: I haven't seen a single fog cloud that I can see.
0: Yeah.
1: Haven't seen a single fog that I can see either. Happy Pride also. And hello to our listeners in Cape Breton this morning as well. It's early. Traffic is definitely light out there right now, but we are going to start in traffic, actually. Saw a note from the Nova Scotia RCMP this morning. They're in Lenasi in Pictou County, and they're on the 6200 block of Highway 4. They're currently carrying out a search warrant, so there is a large police presence on Highway 4 in Lenasi. Section of Highway 4 is actually closed at the moment, but RCMP say there is no risk to public safety at this time. So just a little heads up if you do see that increased police presence there this morning. We'll keep an eye on that. But as far as the weather, definitely humid out there right now. Again, how did you sleep last night with the humidity, Preston?
0: Like a log.
1: Okay, well, that's good. I'm glad that you did. I found it really difficult going to sleep last night. Kind of the first time the humidity kind of I kind of really felt it as I was trying to fall asleep and couldn't. But the humidity was quite high in the northern part of Nova Scotia yesterday well. I know they got some thunderstorms there as well. So we'll see what's in store for us today when it comes to humidity and potential thunderstorms. Just looking at Tina's forecast for the entire province. And this morning, it is going to be mainly sunny. But this afternoon, we can expect a mix of sun and cloud. We've got some showers moving in this afternoon as well. Nothing measurable, though. Just, you know, looks like we'll get a little bit of rain. However, we also have a risk of thunderstorms again today by this afternoon. So, you know, if we do get thunderstorms, definitely measurable rain in that event if you do find yourself caught in a thunderstorm. And so the winds are going to be 20 gusting to 50 kilometers per hour, just a little higher with those gusts today. Actually, maybe helping cool things off with a high of 25 is going to be a little cooler along the coast. Right now, though, 20 degrees at the Halifax Dockyard is our warm spot, so already pretty hot in Halifax. 10 degrees in Ashdale and Antigonish County is our cold spot. It's also 15 degrees in Sydney and 17 and mainly clear at the Halifax Stanfield International Airport.
0: Thank you, Matt. And also, we want to welcome our listeners on Cape Breton Island this morning. There are a few technical difficulties with Steve and his crew up there in Sydney. So for the time being, you're going to listen to our program here on mainland Nova Scotia. We're happy to have you. And at some point, if the technical issue is fixed, we'll send you back to Steve. But for now, welcome to our Cape Breton audience. Time to check in with Danielle Edwards. She is in the newsroom with news headlines. Good morning, Danielle.
2: Morning, Preston. The Premier says he respects Nova Scotians' right to share their opinions, but yesterday's incident in Wolfville was far from peaceful. After speaking at Acadia University, the vehicle Houston got into was surrounded by protesters.

0: windshield was smashed in the process. Houston said in a statement on social media that it was not, quote, the Nova Scotian way. And councillors in Cape Breton are hoping public property in Sydney Harbour will be active to offshore wind developers, but the CBRM is looking for advice before it puts its greenfield site to market. Tom Ayers will have that story, and we'll have other news later on.
1: All right, thank you, Danielle. Also coming up this morning, it's extremely rare for humans to become infected with rabies in Canada, but it can happen. The Canadian Medical Association Journal recently published a tragic case involving a 11-year-old boy, so we'll find out more about that. Tara Lynn Taylor will join us too, take us to a myriad of music festivals on Art and Soul, so stay with us. The National News is next.
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3: Hi, I'm Jill Deacon, sitting in for Tom Power. 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Adam and the band's other frontman, Matt Walst, are here to talk about sharing the spotlight and being the only Canadian band to have 2 songs with over 1 billion streams.
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4: This is World Report. Good morning. I'm Marcia Young. More than 180 wildfires are burning across northern Ontario. Several homes and buildings have been destroyed by a fast-moving fire on the Collins First Nation north of Thunder Bay. And some people are being flown to Toronto, but there are concerns about the evacuees. Sol Mamakwa is the local NDP member of Provincial Parliament.
5: We should be prepared to house, you know, 5,000-6,000 people. Maybe it's 10,000, like, depending on what this summer looks like. It's only mid-July. And so it's important that that they get those wraparound services and at these places wherever they go.
4: Hundreds of firefighters and water bombers have been called in to fight the wildfires. Smoke from the fires has blanketed much of southern Ontario, including Toronto. Environment Canada has issued air quality alerts for parts of Ontario and Manitoba. Along with air quality concerns, parts of the country are also dealing with extreme heat. The world is warming as a result of climate change. We are seeing heat waves more often and for longer. But when it comes to heat-related illnesses and deaths, the numbers do not always add up. The CBC's senior science reporter Nicole Mortellaro explains.
6: As stifling heat waves grip parts of Europe and North America, and reports emerge of soaring fatalities linked to those high temperatures, understanding the data behind those deaths can be difficult. If someone dies of a heart attack in a sweltering apartment, one agency may report it as death by heart attack, while another may report it as a heart attack exacerbated by heat.
7: So there's this real problem with the data that we're collecting, generating, and not collecting.
6: In Canada, there are no unified guidelines to report heat-related deaths.
8: So why does it matter to count any death?
6: BC's chief coroner, Dr. Jatinder Baidwan, led an in-depth investigation into his province's heat dome deaths in 2021, where 619 people died. The federal government's national adaptation strategy has set out to end deaths due to extreme heat waves by 2040. Health Canada told CBC News there are currently efforts underway to better align heat-related deaths and reporting practices. Nicole Mortellaro, CBC News, Toronto.
4: The Assembly of First Nations is wrapping up its annual general meeting in Ottawa today. Federal ministers are scheduled to address the AFN. They will review the federal government's plans for on-reserve services, public safety, and infrastructure projects. But First Nations leaders want them to make another commitment. As Olivia Stefanovich reports, they want residential school denialism to be criminalized.
9: This country perpetuates hate crimes.
10: Ever since the recent announcements of suspected unmarked burials near former residential school sites, First Nations say they've been inundated with demands for evidence and backlash. Garrison Satie is Grand Chief of Manitoba Kiwetinawi Oginakanak.
9: This is not acceptable.
10: The Assembly of First Nations adopted an emergency resolution this week calling for speech that denies the harms of residential schools to be criminalized.
9: It is unbelievable what people say.
10: The AFN is also calling for the sites of potential unmarked graves to be protected. Within months of announcing 215 possible

0: remains of children at the former Kamloops Indian Residential School site in 2021. Tecumloops Shishwetmek set up 24-hour security.
1: It was because somebody showed up with a shovel.
0: Chief Cookby Roseanne Casimir says an investigation into the potential remains is still ongoing. In the meantime, security funded by the federal government remains in place.
1: This is a sacred site and it cannot be tampered with.
0: The AFN is looking for a commitment from federal ministers who are addressing chiefs on the final day of this year's annual General Assembly. Olivia Stefanovich, CBC News, Ottawa.
2: Nova Scotia Premier Tim Houston is going ahead with a public event today. That is despite protesters swarming his vehicle yesterday. The windshield of the Premier's car was smashed, and now the RCMP is investigating. Kayla Hounsell explains.
3: Protesters shouting at Nova Scotia Premier Tim Houston as they swarm his car, climbing on top of it, standing in front of it, and smashing the windshield. The event began with around 50 people peacefully demonstrating against library cuts. But as Houston was speaking inside at Acadia University, the crowd outside grew. They surrounded him as he was trying to leave, protesting all sorts of things. Budget cuts, fracking, and calling for stronger Mi'kmaq rights.
4: We refuse to allow our homelands to be destroyed.
3: Houston was eventually escorted back into the building by the RCMP and left the campus in a marked RCMP vehicle.
5: Let's be honest. What happened after the event today was not peaceful. It was violence.
3: In a statement on X, Prime Minister Mark Carney condemned the violence. The RCMP say they arrested one man who was later released without charges. Jeff Ball says he was taken into custody and released, but insists he was protesting peacefully.
6: They grabbed me, dragged me across the pavement, and smashed me face first into a wall.
3: CBC News asked the RCMP to respond to Ball's allegations, but didn't hear back by deadline. Houston is currently on a speaking tour to chambers of commerce across the province. His event in Yarmouth today is scheduled to go ahead. Kayla Hounsell, CBC News, Halifax.
2: In Algeria, at least 11 people are dead in a fire at an orphanage just outside Algiers. It broke out early this morning. State media reports that another 19 people were injured in the fire. Officials have not yet released the cause. Algerian officials are investigating. Flames rising in the Iranian port city of Chabahar. It is one of several areas hit overnight by a wave of U.S. airstrikes. The attacks reached deep into the north near the capital of Tehran. U.S. forces also disabled a commercial oil tanker trying to run their blockade. The rapid escalation is pushing the region back toward all-out war, and Tehran is issuing a direct threat.
7: Under no circumstances and in no way will we allow the United States to interfere in the Strait of Hormuz.
2: Iran followed that warning with action. Its forces launched retaliatory missiles and drone strikes against three neighboring nations. The strikes targeted U.S. military bases in Jordan, Bahrain, and Kuwait. Ukraine's president is being accused of hurting his country's fight against Russia. Volodymyr Zelensky's decision to fire his defense minister is causing concerns among lawmakers. It is part of a cabinet shuffle, but some say it comes at a time when Ukraine is making frontline advances in the war, advances they attribute to the former minister. Zelensky also fired the country's prime minister, meaning the resignation of the entire government. Reports say he plans on endorsing the head of the state energy company as Ukraine's new prime minister. They suggest his expertise are key to preparing for another winter of war. The Sikh community in Edmonton is in mourning. A couple who were considered pillars of the community died in an apartment fire earlier this week. They'd been married for 60 years. As Morgan Black reports, the fire destroyed more than just the building.
8: I did see my grandfather pass away right in front of me.
9: Lolly Tour vividly remembers first responders trying to save his grandfather. The moment, minutes after a final, desperate jump from the balcony of an Edmonton apartment.
8: Just the amount of flames, the chaos. I was in panic mode.
9: Edmonton police say a vehicle hit the building Monday.

0: ruptured a gas line. Both of his grandparents died in the resulting fire.
1: My grandmother, Surinderjeet Kaur Bindal, passed away. She was found in the apartment yesterday. And my grandfather, Major Singh Bindal, passed away after he jumped the apartment and tried to get out.
0: Dorr was at the scene that night because his wife had warned him of a large fire in the neighborhood.
1: It's just been so devastating for our family.
0: A memorial is now outside the ruined building with a photo of the pair side by side.
1: They've been happily married for over 60 years. They were best friends.
0: He wants the couple, both in their 80s, to be remembered for the love they shared.
1: And I really hope that when people mourn them, they mourn the fact that if there was ever a definition of love and longevity, that's who they think of.
0: Edmonton police are still investigating. Tour hopes the results, when they come, will bring closure. Morgan Black, CBC News, Edmonton.
2: And on the CBC News Edmonton page, you can read more about the couple and see a picture of the couple who were a pillar of the community. That is the latest national and international news from CBC News. I'm Marcia Young.
3: Good morning, I'm Preston Mulligan. Welcome to Information Morning for Thursday, July the 16th. Coming up in this hour of the show, our Middleton community contact tells us all about the Scottish heavy events happening there this weekend. We'll visit a field station that's helping to solve some of the mysteries of white sharks around Nova Scotia. And a tragic encounter with a bat was recently published in the Canadian Medical Association Journal.
4: In Canada, there are very few cases of rabies, and that's one thing that makes this case unusual.
3: We'll find out what happened and what we can learn from it.

0: And welcome to our listeners in Cape Breton this morning. The station in Sydney is just having a few technical problems, so once it gets corrected, we'll send you back to Brittany and Information Morning in Cape Breton Island. For now, though, we're happy to have you with us. Matt Brand is here with us in studio in Halifax, keeping an eye on traffic and weather. Hello, Matt.
1: Good morning, Preston, and a beautiful morning out there right now, looking quite calm on the Halifax Harbour. We've been starting out with overcast skies recently, but this morning, not much cloud at all. Seeing lots of blue, pink, green radiance in the sky this morning. And looking at Tina's forecast, pretty nice day ahead. This morning it's going to be mainly sunny, so I suspect it's going to get hot pretty early today. This afternoon, though, we can expect a mix of sun and cloud, some showers in the afternoon as well. Nothing measurable, though. Also risk of thunderstorms this afternoon as well, with southwest winds 20 gusting to 50 kilometers per hour and high of 25 today, but could be a little cooler along the coast. Right now, though, 12 degrees in New Salem, 15 degrees in New Ross, and 19 degrees on the New Bridge. As for traffic, folks want to avoid Highway 4 in Lenasey in Pictou County at the moment. Saw a note from the RCMP this morning that they're in Lenasey right now on the 6200 block of Highway 4. They're carrying out a search warrant, so there is a large police presence. Selection of Highway 4 in Lenasey is currently closed, but RCMP say there is no risk to public safety at this time. Of course, if you see any issues in traffic anywhere in the entire province, you can always let us know on our traffic line with a text or voicemail, 902-222-3802.
0: Thank you, Matt. Danielle Edwards is in the newsroom with headlines. Good morning, Danielle.
2: Morning, Preston. The premier says the incident in Wolfville was far from peaceful protest. Tim Houston was speaking at Acadia University yesterday, and when he left the building, the vehicle he got into was surrounded by protesters. Some protesters climbed onto the vehicle, and the windshield was smashed in the process. Houston said in a statement on social media that that was not, quote, the Nova Scotian way. Also, Cape Breton councillors are hoping the Greenfield site at Sydney Harbour will be attractive to offshore wind developers, but the CBRM is looking for advice before it puts the public property to market. Tom Ayres will have more on that. And the province's alcohol producers will soon be allowed to sell products made by other Nova Scotian companies at their retail locations. Stay tuned for that news at 6:30.
0: All right, thank you, Danielle. 13 minutes after 6 o'clock. Well, the Junior National Scottish Heavy Events Championships are coming to Nova Scotia for the first time. The competition is happening this weekend in Middleton. Our community contact from Middleton, Diane McDonald, has been getting the details. Good morning, Diane.
3: Good.

0: morning, Preston.
1: So how did Middleton get to be Nova Scotia's first host for this event?
0: Well, we're very proud here in the heart of the Valley. We get to show a lot of leadership, but we're especially lucky because we have some strong physical fitness type people who are leading our young people in terms of exercise and Scottish Highland Games.
1: Where is it all happening in Middleton?
0: Well, it's happening at a special location. When you go down Main Street in Middleton, you head to the North Mountain, past the wonderful McDonald Museum, which will be having a farmer's market on Saturday morning, and then past the Centennial Park, Splash Park, Railway Museum, and then you're at the grounds of the Highland Games, a beautiful field that's been especially prepared for the Highland Games.
1: Tell us more about what's going to happen there. Paint us a picture of the Junior National Scottish Heavy Events Championship.
0: Well, there are going to be at least 21 competitors from four provinces in Canada. And the impressive thing, and part of the reason that it's being held for the first time in Nova Scotia, is that, as I mentioned, our local area has a lot of very successful participants. They will be competing all day Saturday from 10 in the morning until 4 in the afternoon. There's also going to be an event called the Junior Strongmen, which will be held on Friday evening from 6:30 to 8:30, which could be a lot of fun.
1: Tell me about the events. There's a lot of, they're called the heavy events. Like, what kinds of things will they be doing exactly?
0: Yes. There are actually seven official events, and they have very official names. The whole organization of the Canadian Junior Heavy Championships is very well organized and documented. Everything is measured and calculated and recorded, and people can can Google it anytime and find out information about the participants. But the events will include what is called a stone putt, a heavy weight for distance, a heavy hammer, and these are heavy, qualifying caber. The caber is the thing I think that most people are familiar with, the long pole that people carry and throw, toss. And then there will be an official opening at 12:15 with a piper, a very Scottish tradition. And from 1 to 4, they're going to have the lightweight distance light hammer, weight over bar competition, and the caber competition. It should be a wonderful event. I checked with the weather, and the temperature is predicted to be about 24 degrees with slight clouds, which would make a perfect day.
1: Good conditions. I remember seeing these events at the Highland Games in Antigonish over the years.
0: Right.
1: Have you ever attended any of these events?
0: Yes, actually by accident. Well, not exactly, but last year I attended something that they were having, a peer support and mentor games that they had. And I went in not knowing what to expect, and I was fascinated by the process. I felt very welcome and very well informed. They had a wonderful MC, a Jim Nickerson, who explained everything that was happening as it was happening, the history of it, the person involved, what the challenges were. It was very informative, very friendly, a wonderful afternoon. I highly recommend it. Would be a great event, Preston, for families. Actually, a visit to Middleton on Saturday would be a great event because of the museum and the farmers market and the railway museum and the Highland Games all day. And the best thing about everything, Preston, is that it's all free.
1: Yeah. It's always a good idea.
0: The price is right, Preston.
1: How many athletes do you think will be there?
0: Well, we expect 21 have been registered so far.
1: Yeah, 21. They're coming from all over the country, too.
0: Well, yes, they're coming from as far away as Alberta. And, of course, they're being housed here in Middleton. And because they're 14 to 18, they all have an adult with them as well.
1: Okay. And do they all have to qualify for these events in order to compete?
0: Yes, definitely. Yeah. They have to qualify, and records are maintained. And because these sports can be dangerous, so they're dealing with very heavy weights and such, everything is very well supervised, and there's

0: always support people available. And it's a wonderful training for young people in self-discipline and performance.
1: And who will be representing Nova Scotia, Diane?
0: Well, in particular, we have Carly Chu. She is one of our champion athletes, a national a champion, as a matter of fact. And she throws what is called the open stone, which is, and she has thrown it. It weighs 6 pounds, 7 ounces. She has thrown it 36 and a half feet so far. So we're hoping that she might break that record tomorrow. That would be, or on Saturday. That would be really exciting. We have our fingers crossed for that.
1: Did some of the athletes from the Valley help build the homes after the Long Lake wildfires last year?
0: Yes, they did. Some of the athletes and some of the participants and hosts at the games did, because the LEC, the Lawrencetown Education Center students, and their Rotaract, their youth group, are hosting a canteen at the games on Saturday. And the school and the participants at the school, some of those students did help build the houses that helped the people in Dalhousie. Yeah. We're very proud of that.
1: Yeah, I remember we did a story or two about that. So this event is sort of geared toward youth, but there is one for slightly older athletes too. Tell us about that.
0: That's the one on Friday evening. And that's the one from 6:30 to 8:30. And it's called the Junior Strongman. That's for people 18 to 21. Now, there will also be a stone strength and a log press, which sounds kind of interesting.
1: Yeah.
0: But what really caught my eye was a farmer's relay, they call it, I guess. And I think it involved a number of participants doing a relay with very heavy stones. So we'll have, I'm quite anxious to see that.
1: That sounds fantastic. Diane, yeah. Great to chat with you as always. Have a good weekend.
0: Oh, the same to you. We look forward to lots of people and families coming to this event.
1: Well, I know it'll be a success. Thanks, Diane. Take care.
0: Bye-bye.
1: Diane McDonald is our community contact in Middleton. Tomorrow, we'll hear the news from Tidnish. 21 minutes after 6 o'clock.
2: I mean, if you're a fan of cabers or hammers of various weights, it sounds like you can't do better than those games this weekend in Middleton.
1: Cool.
2: As for weather today, just looking at Tina's forecast and a beautiful day ahead, it is going to be mainly sunny this morning. But this afternoon, expect a mix of sun and cloud, even a chance for showers this afternoon as well, plus a risk of thunderstorms. And southwest winds are going to be 20, gusting to 50 kilometers per hour with a high of 25 for today, but could be a little cooler along the coast. Right now it's 17 in Middleton, the heart of the valley, 15 in New Ross, and 17 in Mabu, where culture lives.
1: Thank you, Matt. Well, it is a heartbreaking story, but one that carries an important warning. Back in 2024, doctors in Ontario struggled to understand why an 11-year-old boy suddenly became sick with a variety of complex symptoms. It all started with a chance encounter with a bat. Now, the Canadian Medical Association Journal has published a detailed case report, and doctors are using this incredibly rare tragedy to raise awareness about how we can stay safe. To help us understand what happened and what we all need to know about rabies, we're joined now by our medical contributor, Dr. Raj Bardwaj. Good morning, Raj.
3: Good morning, Preston.
1: Tell us more about this case.
3: Yeah, it's been widely reported, partly because public health experts want people to be aware of the rabies risk from bats, and the family gave consent in the hopes of increasing awareness about the condition. So basically in 2024, an 11-year-old woke up with a bat nuzzled on his face when the family was visiting a cottage in Northern Ontario. So he shooed it away when he woke up. The parents or the family checked the boy over for scratches or bites, and they didn't find any. And the bat hadn't obviously been sort of behaving, you know, super erratically or anything, so they thought that that was the end of it. So almost 3 weeks later, the boy developed tingling and eventually swelling and numbness to one side of his face. So they went to get checked out. But it sounds like either they didn't mention the bat exposure a few weeks back, or that didn't trigger the doctor to consider early symptoms to be rabies. And, you know, rabies is super rare. Most doctors will not encounter a case in their entire career. So instead, the diagnosis of Bell's palsy was made. That's a relatively common disorder of the facial

0: nerve. So he was prescribed an antiviral medicine, but within a few days he got worse. Trouble swallowing, fever, convulsions, confusion, and then got admitted to hospital, where a more detailed medical history revealed that this bad exposure a few weeks prior, and tests were sent off and confirmed that this was indeed rabies. And unfortunately, things got worse. He eventually had to be put on life support. And 17 days after he was admitted to hospital, his family and doctors decided to take him off life support. It really is heartbreaking.
1: Tragic story. What exactly is rabies?
0: Yeah. So rabies is an infection of the nerves and brain, and it's caused by a virus. The rabies virus is transmitted through bites or scratches from a mammal that has rabies, and it gets into the body from the animal's saliva, and then the virus travels, you know, from your skin into your nerves, and then from the nerves up to the brain. In Canada, there are very few cases of rabies, and that's one thing that makes this case unusual. There have only been 28 cases of rabies reported since 1924. And this patient's case was the first case of locally acquired rabies reported in Ontario since 1967. So most cases of rabies in Canada are related to exposure to rabid bats, but other wild mammals can carry and transmit rabies infection. So foxes, coyotes, skunks, raccoons can all carry rabies. So can dogs and cats. Rabies has the highest case fatality rate of any human infectious disease.
1: Are there any treatments?
0: Yeah, the problem is that once a person has symptoms from rabies, there's very little that can treat it effectively. Only about 35 people ever have survived beyond a few months, and almost always with severe brain damage. And this is, you know, out of the millions who have gotten rabies in the past 100 years. So we use instead what's called post-exposure prophylaxis. So we want to start treatment as soon after the exposure as we can, before symptoms start to show up. And so we use a combination of two things. The first is called RIG, rabies immune globulin. That's made up of antibodies to rabies. So we inject it. It gives you what's called passive immunity. Those antibodies help fight rabies in your system right away. But the RIG antibodies only last for a few weeks. So the second part of the post-exposure treatment is rabies vaccine, which is a series of usually four shots spread out over a couple of weeks. And that allows your own immune system to develop rabies antibodies and continue to fight and sort of clean up any rabies virus that might have gotten into you. But you can't just go to any doctor and get this treatment. It has to be vetted by infectious disease specialists or public health specialists because it's expensive. There's limited supply, and there's potential side effects as well, like reactions and things like that.
1: If it's almost always fatal, rabies, why isn't there a vaccine, and why isn't it part of our routine immunization?
0: So first of all, if you're exposed to rabies, it's usually pretty clear, right? You were bitten or scratched by an animal. There was some sort of animal interaction. And rabies is a pretty slow-moving infection, so there's almost always time to get treatment started before symptoms start. Second reason is rabies is very rare in Canada, and vaccines, like all medicines, have small risks to them. So the risks of a rabies vaccine or the rabies immune globulin are minuscule when compared to the risk of untreated rabies in an exposed person. But the risk-benefit flips if we were going to immunize millions of people to try to prevent a few cases of rabies each decade. So having said that, there are some cases where, you know, people do get vaccinated for rabies before exposure. So like scientists doing, you know, research in caves with bats or veterinarians who work with potentially rabid animals. But the third reason is that the vaccine doesn't last forever. The immunity from it doesn't last forever. It's at least 2 or 3 years, usually longer. But even if you've been vaccinated, if you have potential rabies exposure, you should still go, you know, get medical care right away. You still probably need some sort of treatment.
1: So what should you do? What should people do if they think they might have been exposed to an animal with rabies?
0: Okay, so the first thing is take care of yourself. So remove any clothing that might have been contaminated by the animal's saliva or body parts or whatever. And then wash the wound or wash any bare skin that was touched by like a bat or whatever, even if there is no visible wound. And you want to wash with just plain old soap and water for at least 15 minutes. Washing and scrubbing is very effective at lowering the amount of virus on

0: your skin, in the wound, and it lowers your risk. You can also disinfect with hand sanitizer or alcohol afterwards, but soap and water for at least 15 minutes is best, and then don't cover the wound, just let it breathe. Second thing is get medical attention right away. Now, that does not always mean rushing to the ER. It could just mean calling, you know, like a health advisory line, like 811, and talking to a nurse about the potential exposure, because they have potential rabies exposure protocols and questions that they can go through with you. And often they can even call in the public health experts for an expert opinion, and that can maybe save you a trip to the ER or direct you to the right place to get the rabies post-exposure treatment, since it's only usually only kept in stock at certain hospitals for logistical reasons.
1: Dr. Bardwaj, thanks for this.
0: My pleasure.
1: CBC medical columnist Dr. Raj Bardwaj.
2: Just a quick note in traffic. Got a call to the traffic line. The listener reports a collision between a car and a deer on Highway 101 eastbound near Falmouth. That's actually right at exit 7 in Falmouth, just before you get to Windsor. Caller also says first responders are arriving just now, so just be careful if you're driving in the area. And right now it is 6:30, time for your CBC News.
3: Good morning. I'm Danielle Edwards. Here's what's making news in Nova Scotia. Premier Tim Houston says while he respects the right of the public to share their opinion, the events in Wolfville yesterday were far from peaceful. Houston was addressing the Annapolis Valley Chamber of Commerce at Acadia University. After leaving the building, the vehicle Houston got into was surrounded by protesters. Some could be seen climbing onto the vehicle, and the windshield was smashed in the process. The premier posted an 80-second response on social media last night.
4: I think Nova Scotians know that I will engage with anyone. I will listen, and sometimes I will even change my mind based on those respectful conversations. This was not that. This was not the Nova Scotian way.
3: Houston is scheduled to speak in Yarmouth later today. A federal court judge is refusing an order that a transgender inmate to be sent to a women's prison. At a hearing out of Halifax last month, the lawyer for inmate Amanda Cooper says she fears for her safety in a men's prison. Cooper, who has been incarcerated since 2001 as a dangerous offender, underwent gender surgery 2 years ago. Correctional officials refused to move her to a women's prison, citing her risk and the safety of other women inmates. In a decision released this week, the judge sided with the federal government, saying Cooper had not shown the decision was unreasonable. In other news, Cape Breton Regional Municipality Councillors are hoping public property in Sydney Harbour will be attractive to offshore wind developers. But CBRM is looking for some professional advice first before it puts its greenfield site out on the market. Tom Ayers reports.
5: Staff say they're hiring a consultant to provide expert advice on the development of port assets, just as interest is heating up in the potential offshore wind industry in Nova Scotia waters. They say that's the first step before seeking expressions of interest from developers. Neither the staff nor the mayor would do an interview, so it's not clear what that consultant will cost or exactly what they will provide. But Councillor Stephen McNeil says CBRM needs to know what it can reasonably expect to get for its land.
6: This is a very incredibly important process for us, and we want to get it right, so sometimes it takes a little bit more time to make sure that happens.
5: Over the last decade, CBRM's large empty water lot, known as the Greenfield site, had been targeted for a container terminal. But the company that had an untendered exclusive agreement to market the property has been unsuccessful. Councillor Kim Shepherd-Campbell says it's time to test the waters and see who else might want it.
7: We don't want to miss out on an opportunity that's presented to us. And I think we just have to put it out there, see what comes back, and do the best for the municipality.
5: McNeil says staff are expected to provide a public update at the council meeting later this month. Tom Ayers, CBC News, Sydney.
3: A new policing vehicle is on duty in Truro. As the CBC's Luke Ettinger reports, the armored truck is part of a new tactical response team.
8: You have a rescue basket here for emergency extractions of victims. We have a map of Truro area. It helps us pinpoint maybe locations of interest for shelter in place, evacuations.
9: Sergeant Robert Hunke in the force's newest command post, Garter World, donated the armored vehicle. Hunke says the truck will be used for more than high-risk drug warrants and active shooter situations.
8: It could be a nice command post for officers to get in out of the weather while working along scene in different elements.
9: But it will be a tool for a new multi-agency tactical response team.

0: Amherst, Ellerton, and Westville Police are also members. Here's Truro Police Chief Dave McNeil.
1: For a department our size and a community our size, it didn't make sense to do it alone, just financially and call volume-wise. So by sharing that regional collaboration, it's more cost-effective, and it allows us to have a team of officers that are highly trained with specialized equipment, and all municipalities share the cost of that.
0: The team was announced last month after years of work. McNeil says the 14 officers are ready for their first call together. Luke Ettinger, CBC News, Truro.
2: Finally, alcohol producers in the province will soon be allowed to sell products made by other Nova Scotian companies at their retail locations. Before the change announced yesterday, producers could only stock their storefronts with alcohol they'd produced themselves. The cross-selling allowance will come into effect next month, according to the province. This fall, the province will remove the requirement that alcohol producers can only sell retail cans and bottles at locations with production facilities. Andrew Tanner is the president of the Craft Breweries Association of Nova Scotia.
3: It's certainly been a long time coming, but we're obviously very pleased. There are two wins that we've been asking for, two items we've been asking for quite a while. The secondary location item, you know, a lot of craft brewers are already doing that, and it's been a sort of a hassle, if you like, to have another unit brewing in a secondary location, costly as well. So seeing that red tape go away is quite good.
2: Tanner says his association has been pushing for these changes for years. And that's the news to this hour.
4: Thank you, Danielle. Still to come, summer is slowly becoming white shark season in Nova Scotia. We'll hear how a researcher based on the South Shore is trying to answer some key questions about that apex predator. Tina Simpkin is here now with a look at the forecast. Good morning, Tina.
5: Well, good morning. What a beautiful morning it
4: Lovely.
5: Is.
4: Lovely.
5: Very clear skies, lots of sunshine, at least for this morning. We will see an increase in the cloud cover starting this afternoon. We've got a front that's coming through. So right now our winds are westerly, and they should stay mainly westerly as the system pushes through. They might have more of a northerly component, especially in the eastern mainland right on through Cape Breton. Now our temperatures this morning, 16 in Sydney. We've got 19 in Halifax, 16 in Yarmouth, 15 in Greenwood, as well as Amherst. So it is a very mild start. There are a couple outliers, like, say, Malay Falls coming in at 9 degrees. That may seem a little cool. So away from the coast in those low-lying areas, the temperatures are a little bit cooler, as well as over higher terrain. Our winds will pick up throughout the afternoon, though, from the west, 20 gusting up to 50 kilometers per hour. And that 50 kilometer per hour gust is primarily along areas of the coast or over open terrain. Our temperatures should climb to around 25 degrees. So that's pretty nice. A little bit cooler along the coast. Temperatures with that westerly wind kicking up and gusting up to 50 kilometers per hour along the coast, it'll keep temperatures around 18 degrees. So that's where you find some cooler air. But 25 is not too bad. We should be at around 24 for this time of year, so we're pretty average. Showers and thunderstorms will develop this afternoon. And if we took out the risks of thunderstorms, the rainfall that we would expect from this line of showers that will be developing would be anywhere from, say, a trace to maybe up to 5 millimeters. But because there are thunderstorms in the forecast, we know that they'll put down locally heavy amounts of rain in a short amount of time. So we'll have to keep our eyes on the skies for that. It's never fun driving under one of these thunderstorms. And it looks like the best time for thunderstorms are going to be between 3 and 5, say, for northern Nova Scotia, and between 4 and 7 p.m. for the rest of the mainland, including Cape Breton. So give you an idea of when the best chances for thunderstorms are going to be. That's really pretty much the rush hour, but yeah, we'll have to watch out for that. Any scattered showers or thunderstorms that do form this afternoon will dissipate this evening, and then skies will be left partly cloudy overnight. There could be a few fog patches along areas of the coast and in areas where there has been rain overnight. Temperatures will drop down to around 13 degrees, and then for tomorrow, kind of a cooler change. A mix of sun and clouds, a slight chance for showers in the afternoon. Primarily that chance for showers is going to be, say, the eastern mainland through to Cape Breton into the afternoon. But temperatures tomorrow, only 22 for the high, so slightly below where we should be for this time of year.
4: All right, 22. Yeah, that's a little cooler. What about the rest of the weekend?
5: Well, it looks pretty nice on Saturday, a little bit warmer than what we'll expect on Friday. But there is a system coming in on Sunday. It looks like it's going to increase the cloud cover and bring back the chances for rain.
4: All right, very good. Tina, thanks a lot.
5: You're welcome.
4: That's Tina Simpkin. Matt Brand is keeping an eye on traffic for us. Good morning, Matt.
6: Good morning, Preston. We are squarely in summer traffic season. In other words, traffic volume much lighter than usual for this time of year. However, we do have some issues happening out there this morning you should know about. First up, folks will want to avoid Highway 4 in Lenisse in Pictou County at the moment. Saw a note from the Nova Scotia RCMP. They are in Lenisse on the 6200 block of Highway 4 carrying out a search warrant. So they're

0: There's a large police presence in Lenape right now. This means a section of Highway 4 in Lenape also currently closed at the moment, so you want to avoid the area, but RCMP say there is no risk to public safety at this time. The other issue, a listener called to report a collision between a car and a deer on Highway 101 eastbound near Falmouth. That's right around exit 7 in Falmouth, right before you get to Windsor. The caller says first responders just getting there now, so hopefully everyone's okay. Just make sure you approach exit 7 in Falmouth on the 101 with caution at the moment. Other than that, not seeing a single solitary cloud out there right now, so you definitely want some sunglasses if you're driving at the moment. And of course, if you see any issues anywhere in the entire province, you can always give us a call on the traffic line. 902-222-3802.
1: Thank you, Matt. Well, it has become increasingly clear just how much we share our ocean playground with white sharks, but the details of the apex predator's presence in Atlantic Canada are still unknown. A field station on Big Tan Cook Island is trying to answer some of those questions. And as we've told you before in Information Morning, University of Windsor Professor Nigel Hussey opened the Tan Cook Islands Marine Field Station last year. In 2025, scientists there tagged 16 white sharks. The CBC's Moira Donovan went over to Big Tan Cook to get an update on the field station's research, starting with a discussion of a shark the team had tagged last year.
2: This is a juvenile, immature, female white shark. It was tagged in Mahone Bay last September, October. And this is actually the track just from the 1st of April from this year. And so white sharks are, in many senses, like mini robots. You know, they have, or snowbirds you could even call them, they, you know, move northwards up into higher latitude waters during the summer and into the fall. And then as soon as the water temperature drops past a certain threshold, then the animals do very much like a very directed straight line movement and they head south. You know, as they come to this time of year, exactly we're talking now, they're basically, we're not entirely sure. We think it's like a temperature trigger that, you know, there's a thermal cue and the animals pick up on, and then they instigate that movement north. White sharks are pretty crystal clear animals like that. When that cue hits, they move. Like, it's they don't mess around. It's like a pretty directed movement northwards. And this is showing the track. So 1st of April, it was still down in the Carolinas. But at that point, it was clearly picking up a cue, and you could see here these green dots. Each one represents a location of that animal as it's, you know, moving up the coast and then making that decision on, am I going to Atlantic Canada or am I, you know, with a US passport and I'm just going to stay in Cape Cod. You can just see even from this data how close the animal is. You know, this is not an open ocean animal. It's literally swimming along that coastal area. And the end of this track here, if I zoom in, you'll actually see that we fill in with more location data. And that's because we've actually got a brand new satellite system now that was only launched last year in July. That now means we get incredible location data from the spot satellite tags on these animals. And so you can see it came round from Cape Cod, actually touched up in the Gulf of Maine, and then it did this straight line movement, actually came back just offshore from Mahone Bay, where we encountered and tagged the animal in October. The animal then shot round very quickly into the Bay of Fundy. My take was that when the animal swam into the Bay of Fundy, the water temperature there was probably about 8 degrees centigrade at that point. I think the animal, physiologically, that's like an incredibly cold temperature, even for this species. I think it swam into the Bay of Fundy and thought, I've made the wrong decision here, because it was literally there for a couple of days and then it turned round and it came back. It actually swam into Mahone Bay, came past Big Dock and East Ironbound Island. It then moved north. And then yesterday, it did a movement that's like intriguing. The animal then cut straight offshore. And if I touch in here, you'll see where it landed.
3: Is that Sable Island?
2: Yeah. So one, it hit on Sable Island. From our perspective, that's pretty cool, because we've actually had very, very few white sharks hit on Sable Island, and there's another story to that. Well, then not only

0: did it just go past Sable Island, but now it's tracking south. And if you look at sea surface temperature data, there's a warm front of water that's just coming up on the side here. And so that shark's now sat in like 14, 15 degrees centigrade of water. And then I would assume this animal will stay in that warm front probably for the next couple of weeks, just waiting for that whole warmer front of water to posh up. And so then it can move back in.
1: What is the story that you infer from what the about the presence of white sharks in Nova Scotia, in Atlantic Canadian waters, from looking at tagging data like this? And that, I guess this is anomalous in some ways, but, you know, as an example of the kinds of data that you're gathering here.
0: Yeah. Well, absolutely key is this particular data, which is like the near real-time data from the fin, from the dorsal fin, especially given the new satellite system with this, you know, the quality of data is very high now. We can certainly start to identify those hotspots and migration corridors 100%. And when we're using the different tags, like when we typically encounter a white shark, we put three different tags onto that animal. One tag is on the dorsal fin, that gives you these near real-time locations when an animal comes to the surface. The second tag is what we call a pop-up archival satellite tag. That's recording the depth and temperature of the environment that the animal's in. So I suppose the vertical life of the animal. And then the final tag is we surgically implant an acoustic tag into the animal. And that one is if the animal swims next to a receiver that we have on the seabed, all the way around Nova Scotia, Newfoundland, and down the eastern seaboard, it logs the unique ID and date and timestamp. And so really for white sharks, we need all of those three streams of data to really build picture for management. So we're looking at just one stream of data at the moment, but certainly these data are clearly identifying as hotspots. Like by the end of the summer, if you wanted me to point out a map and give you the preliminary hotspot areas of where white sharks are around Atlantic Canada, with the sample size of animals we've got, I could certainly identify some key areas where we're seeing repeat visits by animals and multiple animals are located in those locations.
2: The CBC's Moira Donovan speaking with Nigel Hussey, founder of the Tancook Islands Marine Field Station. Yesterday, the field station launched its own tracker for sharks tagged in Canada, which you can access through the website tancookfieldstation.com. The 2026 tagging expedition starts this weekend. We're 14 minutes away from 7 o'clock.
3: So all this leads to a pretty important question.
2: Yeah.
3: When is it okay to show your kids the movie Jaws?
2: Instantly, as soon as possible.
3: Are you sure about that?
2: I think so.
3: Well, I know the movie's actually rated PG. There's no way it should be rated PG. I'm a little worried to show
2: shark,
3: it to my kids.
2: That particular shark, a mechanical shark, after a few views, becomes less and less intimidating.
3: So the key is to show it to your kids multiple times.
2: It's the moment when you don't see the shark that are more scary.
3: I agree. I can't see shark right now. I'm a little worried. Just a heads up, if you are thinking of heading to a beach today, we have a couple beach closures in HRM. Springfield Beach and Sackville currently closed due to a water quality advisory. Actually, the beach is technically open, but swimming and other water activities not recommended. And down in the Annapolis Valley, Aylesford Beach is currently closed for swimming and paddleboarding until further notice. This is due to elevated bacteria levels.
2: All right. Thank you, Matt. Well, Small World Daycare in Bridgewater has 200 families on its waiting list, and yet two of its classrooms sit completely empty. Selena Alder spoke with Executive Director Donna Stapleton to find out why.
4: Currently, we have an empty classroom for 16 preschoolers, age 3 to 5, and we have an empty classroom for 18 toddlers. We don't have enough early childhood educators.
5: Do you have a sense of why that is, why you haven't been able to find these ECEs?
4: Well, I think there's a couple of reasons. So one, we are having a challenge trying to get two early childhood educators through the immigration process. Another reason is our local NSCC here has never offered the ECE program, so we feel that that's a bit of a challenge. Last year, they piloted a work and learn ECE program, NSCC did, and that's been really helpful. So we have four people going through that program. So they have to work at least 16 hours a week, and they study while they're working.

0: patient went in. That was rejected. And then he's reapplied again for that program. So I don't know how long this process is going to take.
1: Knowing that there are 200 families on a waiting list, and knowing that you have the space and the ability to offer them care, but you can't because you don't have enough staff, how does that make you feel as an educator yourself?
0: Well, it's very difficult. And we knew going in that we were in a crisis of early childhood educators in our field. We've known that for years. So we're just getting the wage scale and benefits in now, which is really helpful for our field. But it's difficult when you have families waiting for spaces, and especially when we have two people in the immigrant stream who are qualified to work here. One's a level three, so she has a university degree. They both have university degrees, and they both have early childhood diplomas. So it's really frustrating that, you know, this classroom could have 16 children here today with two educators, but we're just, you know, waiting on our provincial systems, I guess.
1: Why do you think it's been a challenge to recruit locally?
0: There's a college here. We have NSCC, but we don't have the early childhood program in our college. So we're not graduating people locally. So some of our local people, they do go to college. A lot of the young people will love to stay in Halifax when they graduate. So they want to stay there for a few years, for sure. There's public transit only in the town of Bridgewater, and most people live just outside, so they'd have to have a car. And rent is very expensive out here. So it's, if you didn't have some support or help, it'd be very difficult on the wage scale, because we know the wage scale still hasn't started at a living wage. So, you know, even though we have a wage scale, we still have work to do on that. So the incentives for young people are, I don't think, where they need to be yet.
1: And what about the immigration piece of things? What do you think could be done to make this process smoother for folks like yourself, or folks who are trying to have job offers but are trying to get the visas to secure them?
0: I'm not sure the answer on the immigration side. What I'd like to see is more collaboration. So if we have a field, we know there's a shortage of workers. The province gave us $3.1 million to build this center. Like, we need two workers who are in the province. They've graduated, they paid more tuition than most people to go to school here in Nova Scotia. They have the training, they have the job offer, but they've just been waiting, and we're waiting. And it's very stressful.
2: Donna Stapleton is the executive director of Small World Daycare in Bridgewater. Selena also heard from a daycare in Cape Breton that's struggling with staffing. She asked Education Minister Brendan McGuire about ECE recruitments in Nova Scotia.
3: Anyone that is in that situation, I would advise them to reach out to the department, and we'll work directly with them.
1: Do you have a sense on how things are going with recruiting and retention of ECEs these days?
3: Yeah, I think it's going really well. We're doing much better now that we've increased the wages and we've added the pension and benefits. Again, like, it's about professionalizing that sector and showing them our appreciation. We're the only one that's done it across Canada, and I think it's been very successful.
2: That's Education Minister Brendan McGuire speaking with the CBC's Selena Alders. McGuire says he hasn't heard from many child care centers struggling with staffing. And a spokesperson from his department says ECEs are a priority in the immigration selection process. We're 7 minutes away from 7 o'clock. Crystal Lee Ramblecan is here now with the business report. Hello, Crystal Lee.
4: Hi, good morning, Preston.
2: So let's start with some labor news. WestJet flight attendants have voted to strike as soon as the August long weekend. What details do you have on that?
4: Yes, so thousands of travelers will be double-checking their plans for the August long weekend after WestJet flight attendants voted in favor of a strike. So the flight attendants could walk off the job in fewer than 3 weeks if they are unable to reach a new deal on contract demands. So the union represents 4,400 cabin crew, and it says members voted 99% in favor of a strike mandate, which gives the union the power to call a strike strike after a cooling off period. So negotiations are set for Monday, and the union's main sticking points include what it alleges is unpaid work. So compensation for work done on the ground sparked a work stoppage less than a year ago by about 10,000 flight attendants at Air Canada. And a strike would effectively ground Canada's second largest airline the day before a statutory holiday

0: in many provinces. So WestJet could also lock out flight attendants as of that date, regardless of the strike vote, because a federal cooling off period will have ended. Now, either side would need to provide 72 hours notice, so Canadians may be waiting until the end of the month to know whether their August flights will take off. And WestJet has been negotiating with flight attendants since late last year when their contract ended.
1: All right, staying with some aviation news, Crystalie, an American airline is trying something new to attract flyers.
0: Yes, that's right. So United Airlines is trying to entice customers with an empty middle seat. So the carrier plans to roll out new Economy Plus seats with no neighbor in the middle spot and instead use the space for a shared table between the aisle and window travelers. So the offering is only set to be available in one row, though, on the airline's new Airbus aircraft. And sales are slated to start later this year. And the move comes amid a broader push from airlines advertising more and more special tiers and separate add-ons, particularly when it comes to courting passengers who are willing to pay a little bit more for comfort. Do you think that would that be something that you would pay a little bit extra to not have someone in the middle?
1: I like it when I get the whole row to myself on those economy.
0: Yeah.
1: Yeah, you can sometimes stretch out if you're on an overnight flight.
0: Yeah, that's the perfect situation when you get on.
1: Love it. Okay, the music industry is launching something new to let you know if you're listening to AI. Tell us about that.
0: Yes, so several major music industry organizations have unveiled a new labeling system for content created with artificial intelligence that they would like to see widely adopted, including by streaming services. So the International Federation of the Phonographic Industry and the Recording Industry Association of America announced these voluntary labels alongside six other groups, including the Grammys, and they unveiled two labels. So the first one would indicate music that is primarily AI generated. So this includes tracks generated entirely from AI prompts, as well as lead vocals and key instrumental tracks that are AI generated. The second label applies to AI assisted music recording, which are still created substantially by humans, but contain some elements generated by AI. Now, Apple Music has said more than one third of new uploads are entirely created with AI. And the Digital Media Association, a trade group representing streaming companies, including Apple Music, Amazon, and Spotify, says it looks forward to receiving more detailed and accurate AI metadata as a way to strengthen its ability to give fans transparency. And in April, Spotify launched a Verified by Spotify label to signal that users can trust the authenticity of an artist. And then last year, the company also announced new efforts to support AI disclosure and combat impersonation.
1: Very good. Feels like we're long overdue with some of that. Thank you, Crystalie.
0: Okay, thanks, Preston.
1: It's Crystalie Ramlikan with the business news. Danielle Edwards is in the newsroom with local headlines. Hi, Danielle.
2: Hi, Preston. Premier Tim Houston took to social media last night to comment on yesterday's protests in Wolfville. The demonstrations began while Houston was speaking at Acadia University. When he left the building, the vehicle he got into was surrounded and the windshield was smashed in the protest. In the social media post, Houston said the incident was not peaceful protest. And some daycares in rural parts of the province are struggling to find enough early childhood educators to operate at full capacity. The staffing issues are limiting access to childcare for families. Selena Alders will have that story, and we'll have more news later on.
3: Yeah, thank you, Danielle. Looking at traffic and actually looking at the sky and cloud volume, very light this morning. This means you want some sunglasses, maybe some blue blockers if you're driving right now. Also, so just saw a note from Halifax Transit. The Woodside Ferry currently running on a 30-minute schedule. In other words, the Woodside Ferry has its crossings cut in half this morning. So it is going to be busy at the Woodside Ferry Terminal this morning. Shuttles are being provided and the Alderney Ferry is not impacted at this time. Other than that, traffic looking pretty good right now. Not seeing any issues on the bridges. If you see any issues anywhere in the province, you can always give us a shout on the traffic line. 902-222-3802.
1: Thank you, Matt. Coming your way in the second hour, Canada has just announced the largest procurement contract in its history. We'll take a closer look at what it could mean for economic growth.

0: in Canada and what the city has to do to meet that moment. That's all coming up on Information Morning. I'm Preston Mulligan here with Matt Brand, and we're back after the news.
1: The Tragically Hip, a national celebration, a defining cultural moment. 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
2: This is World Report. Good morning, I'm Marcia Young. Nearly 200 wildfires are burning across Ontario, and the smoke is migrating south. Several regions are under air quality warnings. Dusty wildfire smoke is hanging over much of the southern parts of the province. The smoke was so bad on Wednesday, the sky over Toronto appeared orange. The fires spewing that smoke south have led to the evacuation of dozens of communities. And the CBC's Sarah Law reports that one First Nation north of Thunder Bay has been destroyed.
3: I've never seen a fire that big. It was angry. It was moving fast.
4: 15-year-old Mia Pavela says she narrowly escaped, grabbing her two chihuahuas before heading to the beach. Her community, Nomegusisagagan First Nation, has been completely destroyed by wildfire. Just over two dozen people boarded a handful of boats on Monday. They had minutes to get everyone across the lake. Pavela's mother, Helen, is the community's chief.
5: They survived it. But now we have nothing. The community burnt down within less than an hour.
4: Evacuees are staying in Thunder Bay, about 250 kilometers south of the First Nation. Chief Pavela says her people are determined to rebuild.
5: They have a duty to help us.
4: But they need support from the provincial and federal governments. Both levels still don't recognize Nomegusisagagan as an official First Nation. Chief Pavela says that shouldn't determine the amount of support it receives. Sarah Law, CBC News, Thunder Bay, Ontario.
2: Along with air quality concerns, parts of the country are also dealing with extreme heat. The world is warming as a result of climate change. We're seeing heat waves more often and for longer. But when it comes to heat-related illnesses and deaths, the numbers don't always add up. The CBC's senior science reporter, Nicole Mortellaro, explains.
6: As stifling heat waves grip parts of Europe and North America, and reports emerge of soaring fatalities linked to those high temperatures, understanding the data behind those deaths can be difficult. If someone dies of a heart attack in a sweltering apartment, one agency may report it as death by heart attack, while another may report it as a heart attack exacerbated by heat.
7: So there's this real problem with the data that we're collecting, generating, and not collecting.
6: In Canada, there are no unified guidelines to report heat-related deaths.
8: So why does it matter to count any death?
6: BC's chief coroner, Dr. Jatinder Baidwan, led an in-depth investigation into his province's heat dome deaths in 2021, where 619 people died. The federal government's national adaptation strategy has set out to end deaths due to extreme heat waves by 2040. Health Canada told CBC News there are currently efforts underway to better align heat-related deaths and reporting practices. Nicole Mortellaro, CBC News, Toronto.
2: The Assembly of First Nations is wrapping up its annual general meeting in Ottawa today. Federal ministers are scheduled to address the AFN. They will review the federal government's plans for on-reserve services, public safety, and infrastructure projects. But First Nations leaders want them to make another commitment. As Olivia Stefanovic reports, they want residential school denialism to be criminalized.
9: This country perpetuates hate crimes.
10: Ever since the recent announcements of suspected unmarked burials near former residential school sites, First Nations say they've been inundated with demands for evidence and backlash. Garrison Satie is Grand Chief of Manitoba Kiwetinawi Oginakanak.
9: This is not acceptable.
10: The Assembly of First Nations adopted an emergency resolution this week calling for speech that denies the harms of residential schools to be criminalized.
9: It is unbelievable what people say.
10: The AFN is also calling for the sites of potential unmarked graves to be protected.

0: within months of announcing 215 possible remains of children at the former Kamloops Indian Residential School site in 2021. Tecumloops Shishwetmek set up 24-hour security.
1: It was because somebody showed up with a shovel.
0: Chief Cookby Roseanne Casimir says an investigation into the potential remains is still ongoing. In the meantime, security funded by the federal government remains in place.
1: This is a sacred site and it cannot be tampered with.
0: The AFN is looking for a commitment from federal ministers who are addressing chiefs on the final day of this year's annual General Assembly. Olivia Stefanovich, CBC News, Ottawa.
2: In Algeria, at least 11 people are dead in a fire at an orphanage just outside Algiers. It broke out early this morning. State media reports that another 19 people were injured in the fire. Officials have not yet released the cause. Algerian officials say they are investigating. Explosions have reached the Iranian capital of Tehran in this latest round of violence. State media reports the city was hit during a barrage of overnight U.S. airstrikes. It comes as Iran's military command issues a new warning to Washington. Crystal Gomansing reports from London.
3: While calling U.S. President Donald Trump empty-headed, the spokesperson for Iran's military command warned if he acts on threats to strike energy facilities and bridges, regional infrastructure will be smashed. Ibrahim Zofagari says Iran will deliver a superior strike, not a proportional one. Bahrain, Kuwait, and Jordan are already enduring regular attacks. Iran is bombing its neighbors for housing U.S. military bases.
4: And they're showing that the government is entrenched and in control.
3: Roxanne Farmafarmayan is a senior associate with the think tank RUSI, focusing on international security. She says Iran's economy is suffering and there's a desire to make a deal. But there's a catch.
4: If they are able to put enough pressure on the United States and the global economy, is going to push the United States to the table as well, because after all, Trump has an election coming up.
3: The question is, who will break first, and will it come as a result of a devastating escalation across the region? The U.S. has launched daily attacks on Iran this week. Yesterday brought multiple waves, including a strike that disabled a commercial oil tanker. U.S. Central Command said the vessel violated the U.S. blockade of Iranian ports. Iran has countered that American interference in the Strait of Hormuz is a red line and will not be tolerated. Crystal Gamansing, CBC News, London.
2: Protesters are on the streets of Kyiv. They're chanting Mykhailo Fedorov's name. He has been fired as the country's defense minister. Ukraine's president, Volodymyr Zelensky, is in the midst of a cabinet shuffle. Some people are angry about Zelensky's decision to remove the defense minister. Many credit Fedorov with Ukraine's recent advances on the front lines, including the successful expansion of drone warfare against Russia. Oleksiy Gorochenko is an opposition MP. He says Fedorov is a political threat to Zelensky.
5: In the show of President Zelensky, there should be only one star. Zelensky became suspicious about possible political ambitions of Minister of Defense. And when he feels something like this, he is getting rid of such people. He is moving them from high and important positions.
2: So far, Volodymyr Zelensky has not publicly commented on his decision. The Sikh community in Edmonton is in mourning. A couple who were considered pillars of the community died in an apartment fire earlier this week. They'd been married for 60 years. As Morgan Black reports, the fire devastated more than just the building.
6: I did see my grandfather pass away right in front of me.
7: Lolly Tour vividly remembers first responders trying to save his grandfather. The moment, minutes after a final, desperate jump from the balcony of an Edmonton apartment.
6: Just the amount of flames, the chaos. I was in panic mode.
7: Edmonton police say a vehicle hit the building Monday and ruptured a gas line. Both of his grandparents died in the resulting fire.
6: My grandmother, Surinderjeet Kaur Bindal, passed away. She was found in the apartment yesterday, and my grandfather, Major Singh Bindal, passed away after he jumped the apartment to try to get out.
7: Tour was at the scene that night because his wife had warned him of a large fire in the neighborhood.

0: just been so devastating for our family.
1: A memorial is now outside the ruined building with a photo of the pair side by side.
0: They've been happily married for over 60 years. They were best friends.
1: He wants the couple, both in their 80s, to be remembered for the love they shared.
0: And I really hope that when people mourn them, they mourn the fact that if there was ever a definition of love and longevity, that's who they think of.
1: Edmonton police are still investigating. Tour hopes the results, when they come, will bring closure. Morgan Black, CBC News, Edmonton.
2: That is the latest national and international news from World Report. I'm Marcia Young.
3: Welcome back to Information Morning. I'm Preston Mulligan. Good morning. It's Thursday, July the 16th. Coming up in this hour of the show, On the Brink, we'll ask what Halifax needs to do to handle the growth expected to come along with Ottawa's new defense spending. We'll hear how Yarmouth's mayor is feeling with Premier Houston heading to Yarmouth after protests at an event in the Valley yesterday. And Halifax Pride kicks off today. We'll get a slice of the excitement.

0: And we welcome our listeners on Cape Breton Island this morning. We'll send you right back there to Brittany and the crew as soon as their technical difficulties are corrected. In the meantime, happy to have you here. Matt Brand is with us, keeping an eye on traffic and weather. Hello, Matt.
1: Good morning, Preston. Yeah, gorgeous morning out there right now. I've been keeping a running total on the number of clouds I see in the sky. I'm still at zero, so you definitely want some sunglasses if you're driving right now. And looking at Tina's forecast for today, it's going to be mainly sunny this morning. This afternoon, we can expect a mix of sun and cloud, some showers this afternoon, plus a risk of thunderstorms. And southwest winds are going to be 20, gusting to 50 kilometers per hour, with a high of 25 today, but cooler along the coast. In water traffic, the Woodside Ferry is running at half the frequency this morning. This is due to a maintenance issue, so shuttles are being provided, and the alternate ferry not impacted at this time. As far as road traffic, we've got some early morning paving happening in Stellarton this morning. That's happening on Bridge Avenue near the railway crossing. So this means that a section of Bridge Avenue in Stellarton is going to be closed this morning. But that work should be wrapped up early this afternoon, but you can expect delays until then. Of course, talking about paving in Stellarton means not much happening in the city right now. But if you do see any issues anywhere on the mainland or anywhere in the province, you can always give us a shout on the traffic line. 902-222-3802.
0: Thank you, Matt. Danielle Edwards is in the newsroom with headlines. Good morning, Danielle.
2: Morning, Preston. The Premier released a statement on yesterday's protests in Wolfville on social media last night. The demonstrations began while Houston was speaking at Acadia University, and when he left the building, the vehicle he got into was surrounded. The windshield was smashed in the process. Houston says while he's open to hearing people's opinions, the incident was not peaceful protest. And some families in rural Nova Scotia are struggling to find childcare. That's because some daycares can't seem to find enough early childhood educators to operate at full capacity. Education Minister Brenda McGuire says the province has made progress in incentivizing people to join the sector, and he hasn't heard of many operators struggling to find staff. Selena Alders will have that story, and we'll have more news at 7:30.
0: All right. Thanks so much, Danielle. It is 13 minutes after 7 o'clock. Well, Prime Minister Mark Carney said a lot of things in motion when he said this last week.
3: This project will put Canadians to work on the direct construction of these submarines. That means welders, pipe fitters, engineers designing the next generation systems, machinists building precision components, researchers advancing the technologies of tomorrow. As the project matures, we'll build the infrastructure to house this fleet. The shipyards, the jetties, the dry docks, and the support facilities that will employ iron workers, electricians, pipe fitters, heavy equipment operators in communities right across Canada. And we'll build the capacity to maintain and sustain these submarines, creating long-term, stable careers for technicians, engineers, skilled tradespeople who will service this fleet for its long operational life.
0: Now, the first of the 12 submarines is not expected to arrive until 20.

0: E34, but some of the parts will be made in Canada, and German manufacturer ThyssenKrupp has committed to investing in Canadian businesses. Meanwhile, Halifax will be home to half the subs and the city a center for maintenance and repair of the vessels. And this all looks like a massive opportunity for economic growth, especially in the HRM. But what does the municipality need to do now to be ready to benefit from that growth? Paul McKinnon is the CEO of the Downtown Business Commission. Good morning, Paul. Welcome.
1: Good morning.
0: And Wendy Luther is president and CEO of the Halifax Partnership. Good morning, Wendy.
2: Good morning.
0: So, Wendy, for a lot of people, this reminded us of the announcement in 2011 that Irving Shipbuilding had been awarded that big contract to build the Navy's new combat fleet. There was so much excitement at that time. What do we know about the effect that that event has had on the economy over the years?
2: Well, Preston, it's been absolutely transformational, not only for the billions of dollars that it's brought to our economy, but really the optimism that it has signaled, the size of the initiative projects that we can take on here in Halifax. But just to give your listeners some of the scope and scale of the impact, so the Conference Board of Canada, now Signal 49, estimates that by 2027, spending on the national shipbuilding strategy will have added $7.5 billion to Nova Scotia's GDP and supported an annual average of 4,500 jobs in the province, most here centered in Halifax. So these are big, big plays for our city.
0: And how do you think the submarine deal will compare to that?
2: So the project itself is bigger overall, $100 billion. Now, the largest portion of that is for sustainment and maintenance of the fleet over the 40-odd year life of the fleet. So we could reasonably estimate that Halifax's share of that is $30 to $35 billion. Now, to put that in context, our whole GDP for Halifax in 1 year is a little north of $26 billion. Yeah. So the scale is considerable.
0: Right. Paul, what do you think of just the human resources that are available right now to meet the demand here? So many skilled trade workers are already working at the Irving Shipyard. Do we have enough workers to go around?
1: I think the quick answer is probably no. Mm-hmm. So that's one of the big challenges I think that we're facing. And I think a lot of what the discussion is around what a great opportunity this is, what are the challenges that we need to meet, what are the things that we need to adjust. So, you know, attracting workers means you need to have the jobs first. So the jobs are here. We need to have housing. We need to have some changes probably to our local education system. NSCC hopefully is gearing up to help with this as well. But a lot of the discussion has really been around what can the municipality do from an infrastructure standpoint, you know, in terms of making this a place that people, you know, want to come, are able to come, you know, can find housing when they're here, can get around when they're here, have a great quality of life when they're here. So a lot of the workers will be from the area already, but a lot will be coming from somewhere else. So we need to think about how do we prepare for that as a growing city, which is a great opportunity. It's a great problem to have, is how do we prepare for growth as opposed to how do we reverse decline? And I know talking to some of my colleagues, I know Wendy does this as well, across Canada, there seems to be a real dichotomy between those that, you know, have defense industry in place versus those that don't. So there's a lot of amongst those cities that have, either a large naval or Canadian Armed Forces presence, a lot of optimism because of all these investments that are happening, and particularly here in Halifax.
0: Tons of opportunity, no doubt. But you mentioned that we need to change the infrastructure, update it, and improve it. Yeah. In what ways?
1: Well, we talk about housing. Ever since the pandemic, housing has been kind of the top of mind topic for everyone. We have processes that just don't allow for the unlocking of potential for housing quick enough. And it's something that everyone feels. So whether you're secure and you've got your own house, or whether you've got children that are looking to try and find a place and stay local, this is a huge challenge. And it needs to be tackled by all levels of government, by industry. And I think now that we're, you know, kind of 6 years into this, you know, post-pandemic, people are getting frustrated with the idea that we haven't really solved this problem yet. So there's, I don't know, the housing situation is slightly better than it was a couple of years ago, but not to the extent that it needs to be, especially if we're going back into a period of sustained growth.
0: Wendy, what do you think? Are we ready for this?
2: So we will meet the moment, but there's work that we have to do, as Paul described. From a housing perspective, and speaking to many developers since this announcement, there are thousands of units that can be brought on stream within the next 4 years if there's the requirement to do so. And what the developers are looking for is a signaling that this growth is real. As you well know, we've had a

0: quite a dramatic slowing in our population growth. We were up above 4% during the pandemic, which is huge, unprecedented for Halifax. We're now down to about 1.5. That is one reason why some of the housing developments have stalled. We just don't have, through our current immigration policies, the influx of people required to bring on more and more multi-res, as an example. But the developers are ready and have the approvals needed to bring on more housing once. And this is really the signal that they need to see to start making investment choices.
1: Developers look pretty busy out there right now.
0: Yes, and more to come.
1: Yeah.
0: And more to come.
1: Paul, when you think about densification, what are some strategies or ideas that you think would really, you know, make that happen?
2: Well, one of the challenges that we have just with the structure of our government is that oftentimes growth causes a lot of short-term costs for municipalities. Municipalities are funded mainly through property taxes. Their services go to providing services, or their expenses are all about providing services to all those housing units. And so there's a real geographic equation. So if you've got urban core housing development, that generally is profitable to the city from a tax perspective. If you've got much more suburban or rural development, that actually costs the city money. They're actually bringing in less taxes from those new units than the cost to service them. And so we can look around at all sorts of examples over the years. Calgary is a great one I like to point to in the 1990s, where they had massive growth. They kind of call it now their lost decade of opportunity, because all of the residential growth that happened there was new suburban greenfield sites. And as a result, the city ran into real fiscal problems when their downtown commercial tax base kind of collapsed because of oil and gas and other things that were happening there. So we can learn a lot from those. So we really need to make sure that not only are we allowing much more development and new units, we have to make sure that there's a significant portion of those that are in already serviced areas, generally kind of more urban areas. So whatever the city can do to kind of unlock that development potential, to make the right investments and encourage developers to want to do urban core development. Not everyone wants to live in an apartment, but we need to be, as a city, we really need to be making sure that we're developing a large chunk of that housing stock in the urban core. So you think about urban core Dartmouth and Halifax and, you know, in Bedford and Sackville. It's not all downtown, obviously, but putting development where there's already infrastructure is a smart way to build.
1: Where are those underutilized spaces that we need to exploit here?
2: Well, it's amazing. If you walk around even, you know, urban core Dartmouth or downtown Halifax, there's lots of development happening at the moment, but there's actually lots of available space as well. There's lots of empty lots. There's lots of potential. A great example is the Marlston, which just opened. It basically sits atop the Scotia Square parking garage. You can barely notice it as you go by. That's 300 units. It's just sitting on top of an existing structure. There's going to be 300 individuals living there. There's about 150 units that they built there. That's pure tax profit for the city. So what a great development. And that actually, those tax revenues help fund services across the city.
1: Wendy.
0: So a bit of a counterpoint. I agree with my colleague, Paul, but what we're talking about here more broadly is investment readiness. And this defense opportunity is a massive one, but it's not the only one that we're pursuing. It's not the only sector that is growing in Halifax. And many of these companies, especially those aligned with defense, they build things. They're manufacturers. They need industrial space. And we have a lack of that currently in Halifax within HRM. And much of that land that is needed is currently outside the service area boundary.
1: Where should it be?
0: So this is up and down the 102 corridor, as an example, surrounding the airport lands, as well as further unlocking Aerotech Business Park, Ragged Lake Business Park. That is, both those sites are insufficiently serviced by water, wastewater, and power at this moment, but can be unlocked.
1: There was a report in the Globe and Mail, I think it was an editorial that said, we're a city built on 19th century foundation. Can we really support the weight of our newest national ambitions? What do you make of that?
0: Well, yes, we're a very old city, but we have the capacity to bring on new infrastructure, to improve water, wastewater, to unlock new employment lands. We just have to do those things.
1: So what should our top priorities be then over the next couple of years?
0: So in order to be ready for this investment and others, back to workforce for a moment. In the last couple of years, with the dramatic reversal of some immigration policies in Canada, our population has slowed greatly, which is challenging for us in this moment where we have increasing investment. So first thing to do is to reverse some of the challenges that we have with people.

0: people on expiring work permits. So currently, we are sending gainfully employed humans out of the country, and they're leaving vacancies, and our employers can't fill them, can't find the people to fill them. So that's something that we could easily address as number one. Number two, work with our post-secondaries to reopen the pathways for international students in key areas where we know we need the talent.
1: Yep.
0: And number three, you know, as Paul already mentioned, really bolstering our post-secondary institutions to make sure that we have the workforce that we will need for the 40-year lifespan of these projects. Now, on the infrastructure side, unlocking new employment lands, so water, wastewater, power within a broader swath of HRM, as well as improving processes within the municipality itself, which will also improve transit and housing needed to accommodate the new people we'll be welcoming.
1: I'm sorry, Wendy, I keep interrupting. What do you mean by improving the processes at City Hall?
0: So we work very closely with HRM. We know that they, and of course led by Mayor Andy Fillmore, are very focused on meeting this moment and capitalizing on the investment, the billions of dollars that are coming to our economy. But we do need to move faster in terms of getting to decisions on approvals, because the businesses who choose to locate in Halifax have options.
1: Yeah.
0: And we want to make sure that we capture them and secure them while their interest is high.
1: Gotcha. So much more to talk about here. I'm so glad you both came in. Nice to see you both. Wendy Luther is president and CEO of the Halifax Partnership. Paul McKinnon is the CEO of the Downtown Halifax Business Commission. What do you think Halifax needs to do to prepare for the growth projected to come its way? 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
2: And let's stay with HRM. Literally, I saw a note from Halifax Regional Municipality regarding 311. And right now, there are technical difficulties with the 311 email. In other words, 311 can't receive or respond emails at the moment. In the meantime, though, you can still call 311, and the city will send out updates when the 311 email update is fixed.
1: Thank you, Matt. Well, yesterday, protesters swarmed Premier Tim Houston's vehicle outside a speaking event at Acadia University. Some of them climbed on top of the car and even smashed the windshield. The Premier was in Wolfville for the first of a series of Chamber of Commerce tours, and tonight he's scheduled to speak in Yarmouth. The CBC's Kayla Hounsell spoke with Yarmouth Mayor Pam Mood about how she's feeling in light of yesterday's events.
3: I know you've had a chance to see some of our coverage and the video from the Premier's event and a protest outside today in the Valley. What do you think of that?
4: I think it's shameful. It makes me really sad to see that this is what things have come to. And this is, you know, the way people react. It's just, and it's getting worse.
3: There will be people, of course, who will say they were peacefully protesting. They have a right to do so. They're very angry at some of the decision-making that the Premier is making, and they want to have their voices heard. What would you say to those people?
4: Would say that everybody has a right to peaceful protest. It's part of our democracy, and I fully agree with that. But when we turn to smashing windows, harassing, intimidating, putting the fear into people, then we've crossed some lines. It's as simple as that.
3: The Premier is heading your way tomorrow. At least that's the latest plan we've heard still. What do you know about that?
4: I know he's coming to do the State of the Province in the town of Yarmouth. I will be there. I did reach out to him and asked to make sure he's still coming and to tell him what I thought of what happened. I mean, I couldn't just leave it. I just felt sick about it. Doesn't matter who it is, whether it's an elected official or one of us. Nobody deserves that.
3: So he's confirmed that he's still coming?
4: I believe he's still coming.
3: Okay. And how do you feel about him being in the town, given what happened today? And who knows what will happen tomorrow?
4: Well, I hope nothing happens tomorrow. I mean, we're pretty peaceful people on a good day. You know, I think precautions will be put in place, of course, to protect the Premier, but to protect everybody that's at the event. Certainly, you know, peaceful protest is always welcome, but peaceful protests where we don't need to smash anything or, you know, anything like that. So, we're just hoping for the best.
1: That's Yarmouth Mayor Pam Mood speaking yesterday with the CBC's Kayla Hounsell. Matt Brand.
2: Well, the Woodside Ferry is down to one ferry this morning.

0: This is due to a maintenance issue, but this means the Woodside Ferry is running at half the frequency, the shuttles are being provided, and the Alderney Ferry not impacted at this time. So the Woodside Ferry probably going to be pretty busy this morning. Lots of sun out there right now, so just be careful if you're a top decker. Maybe get some sunscreen on before you head up there. And looking at Tina's forecast, it is going to be mainly sunny this morning. This afternoon, we can expect a mix of sun and cloud with showers and a risk of thunderstorms. And southwest winds are going to be 20, gusting to 50 kilometers per hour with a high of 25 today, but a little cooler along the coast. Right now, though, 19 degrees in Port Hood, 18 degrees in Port Clyde, and 18 degrees in Portobello.
1: Thank you, Matt. You are listening to Information Morning on CBC Radio 1. My name is Preston Mulligan. After the news, we're going to talk Halifax Pride. Stay with us. It is 7:30.
2: Good morning. I'm Danielle Edwards. Here's what's making news in Nova Scotia. As we heard, Premier Tim Houston took to social media last night to comment on the actions of some protesters in Wolfville yesterday. The demonstrations began while Houston was speaking to the Annapolis Valley Chamber of Commerce at Acadia University. When he left the building, the vehicle the Premier got into was surrounded. Some protesters could be seen climbing onto the vehicle, and the windshield was smashed in the process. An 80-second video was posted by Houston last night.
3: Listen, I understand there are always different opinions and perspectives, and I greatly respect the right of the public to share their opinion, to peacefully protest, and I will always listen carefully. But let's be honest, what happened after the event today was not peaceful.
2: NDP and official opposition leader Claudia Chender urged Nova Scotians to act in a safe and respectful way. Houston is again scheduled to speak in Yarmouth later today. A youth is facing charges after allegedly making what police describe as hate-motivated threats of violence. RCMP say the threats were allegedly made related to an upcoming 2S LGBTQ plus community event in Halifax. Police would not say what the event was, but the Halifax Pride Festival does kick off today. On Saturday, police made an arrest and the young person faces charges related to hate and propaganda. The youth has been released on conditions, including that they not be allowed near the community where the event is taking place. Some daycares in small towns are struggling to find enough early childhood educators to operate at full capacity. These staffing challenges are limiting access to childcare for families, which is already hard to come by. CBC's Selena Alders reports.
4: At Small World Learning Center in Bridgewater, two classrooms that could hold almost three dozen children sit empty. That's because the daycare needs five more early childhood educators before it can operate at full capacity. Donna Stapleton is executive director. She argues higher wages could help.
5: We know the wage scale still hasn't started at a living wage.
4: She says that, paired with the high cost of housing in the area and limited public transit, makes it hard for her to attract workers.
5: The incentives for young people are, I don't think, where they need to be yet.
4: Jigisha Patel runs a daycare in Port Hood, Cape Breton. She says when even one staff member calls out sick, they have to close classrooms.
6: We either have to ask the kids to stay home or we have to call the parents saying, hey, is there a possibility you can come and pick up your child early?
4: Education Minister Brendan McGuire says the province has made progress in incentivizing people to join the sector.
7: We're doing much better now that we've increased the wages and we've added the pension and benefits.
4: He says he's not heard of many operators struggling to find employees, but says those who are can get in touch with his department. Selena Alders, CBC News, Bridgewater.
2: The Crown Corporation that manages public housing in Nova Scotia is restructuring its workers, leading to the loss of seven positions. Vicki Elliott is the interim CEO of the Nova Scotia Provincial Housing Agency. She says the changes stem from a 2022 Auditor General report and the subsequent merger of five distinct housing authorities.
8: The evolution to centralizing some of the functions not only allows for that consistency in decision-making, it also frees up our districts to focus on what they need to focus on, which is the day-to-day delivery to the tenants in our unit.
2: 32 people learned yesterday that their positions are being eliminated. 25 new jobs are being created, and Elliott says she encourages all affected workers to apply for the new roles. And finally, you'll soon be able to pick up your favorite wines, beer, and ciders at more locations across Nova Scotia. That is thanks to two changes announced by the provincial government on Wednesday. Ben Dornan has more.
9: And so this is positioned near the top of the dorsal fin.
10: In a building on the Tancook Island.
11: Soon, the province's roughly 120 alcohol producers will no longer need to have a production facility

0: at a tap room or wine bar in order to retail their products at that location. Before this change, it was a requirement in order for companies to sell cans and bottles to go. MLA for King's South Julie Vanexen made the announcement at Benjamin Bridge Vineyard Wednesday.
1: We all want to see this industry grow and thrive. So I'm happy to say that today we are taking the industry's advice and making some changes that many of you here have asked for.
0: She also announced that cross-selling, meaning the sale of other Nova Scotian companies' products, will now be allowed at alcohol producers' storefronts. Poet Camo owns Lake City Cider and is the president of the province's Cider Association.
2: You know, I make cider and beer, so right now it means that I can look at what wines I want to complement what I have on shelf. It means that maybe there's consumers that want those wines, and I can make them easily accessible in downtown Dartmouth.
0: The production facility change will come into effect this fall, while cross-selling will be allowed as soon as next month. Ben Dornan, CBC News, Wolfville.
3: And that's the news to this hour.
4: Thank you, Danielle. Still to come, Halifax Pride celebrations kick off today with community events running through the next week and a half. The festival's executive director will share some of the things she's looking forward to this year. Right now, Tina Simpkin is back with another look at the forecast. Hello, Tina.
5: Hello. Well, it's a really lovely day, but we do have some changes on the way. Lots of clear skies this morning. We haven't seen that in a while. There's usually some areas where the fog is fairly thick, but it looks like we're pretty clear of the fog, even along the south shore where it's usually pretty foggy. So a very nice, bright start to the day. Our temperatures are hovering into the mid-teens. There's a couple single digits, like Malay Falls now coming up to 11, or an hour ago sitting at 9 degrees. So the temperatures are improving. As we go through the day, though, there is a front that's going to be coming through. The wind's going to start picking up out of the west, southwest this morning, 20 gusting up to 40 kilometers per hour, but 50 kilometer per hour gusts are possible, especially along areas of the coast or over open terrain. There are chances for showers this afternoon, and if we just looked at the chances for showers, the showers could put down anywhere from, say, a trace to about 5 millimeters of rain, but we also have that risk of thunderstorms in the forecast this afternoon, and we know that they can put down locally heavy amounts of rain. The timing of it comes in later on this afternoon towards the rush hour, say, for all areas along the Atlantic coast, including Cape Breton. So it does look like we could run into some, if you're out on the roads, run into some isolated thunderstorms that could put down some pretty soggy amounts of rain. Now, temperatures this afternoon should climb to around 25 degrees in Sydney, around 26 in Halifax, as well as Yarmouth. Temperatures through the Annapolis Valley may nudge up a degree or two more, but it will be cooler along the water's edge where those winds hit directly on the shoreline. That will hold the temperatures in the upper teens, around 19 to 20 degrees into the afternoon. Any showers or thunderstorms that do form this afternoon will linger into the evening forecast, but skies should clear overnight tonight. And it won't be fog-free. I do think along areas of the coast, we could see some patchy fog, especially in areas, too, where they do get those thunderstorms that do put down some rain in localized areas that will add to the moisture. And as the temperatures drop tonight, there could be some fog patches. So it's not going to be as bright tomorrow. Our temperatures, though, tomorrow afternoon are going to be a little bit cooler than average, a couple of degrees cooler. Most of the temperature should be sitting around 25 degrees for the daytime high. And it looks like tomorrow, even with the help of some sunshine throughout the day, highs of around 22 degrees. So we'll notice a difference in the temperatures as well as the humidity. It is coming down and it'll be noticeable tomorrow afternoon. Slight chance of showers, by the way, tomorrow afternoon, just because it's a little bit unstable into the afternoon, but it'll be the type of those kind of sun showers where some get a little sprinkle or two and then others stay fairly dry. So Okay. Other than today is the best chance for some much needed rain.
4: Just briefly, what about Saturday and Sunday?
5: Yeah, Saturday looks pretty good. I think we're going to stay in that drier spell. And then we have another system on the way for Sunday that could increase the cloud cover and bring us our next, quote unquote, best chance for rain.
4: All right. Sounds good. Tina, thanks.
5: You're welcome.
4: That is Tina Simpkin. Matt Brand is keeping an eye on traffic. Hey, Matt.
6: Hey, Preston. Yeah, earlier this morning, we told folks that the Nova Scotia RCMP were executing a search warrant on Highway 4 in Lenape in Pictou County. Did get an update on this, and RCMP have taken two people into custody. However, some officers are going to remain on the scene there. So they say no risk to public safety at this time. But if you do see an increased police presence in Lenape, now you know why. Also, a heads up for Woodside Ferry enthusiasts this morning, or maybe you just need to take the Woodside Ferry. The Woodside Ferry is down a ferry. This means the Woodside Ferry running at half frequency this morning. Shuttles are being provided, and the Alderney Ferry not impacted by this.

0: Looking at traffic in the city, and it's looking really light right now. No real wait if you're headed towards the Armdale Roundabout. Highway 102 into the city doesn't get busy until you hit Romans Avenue, and traffic moving great in both directions on both McKay and McDonald's. So looking pretty good as far as regular traffic volume in the city, but if you see any issues anywhere in the province, you can always send us a text or voicemail. 902-222-3802.
1: Thank you, Matt. John Hancock is in now with sports. Hello, John.
2: Hi there.
1: Can't believe it's almost over. We're down to the final two teams at the World Cup.
2: And defending champion Argentina will be back. They rallied to beat England 2-1, trailing 1-0 going into the final 5 minutes of regulation time. Enzo Fernandez and substitute Lautaro Martinez scored goals for Argentina. Argentina's winning goal came in the 85th minute. Anthony Gordon had given England the early lead, and they held that for some time until late. Here's Martinez on his winner.
3: Bueno, muy difícil.
4: It's really hard to speak right now, but I'm going to try not to cry because I already cried a lot in the locker room. It's incredible. Just incredible, everything we've achieved. We kept pushing forward, and that is the greatest satisfaction we can have. We pulled off a very difficult match. Once we scored the first goal, with our fans pushing us, everything became easier, and we managed to get the second. And after that, it was pure joy.
2: So it's Argentina and Spain in Sunday's final. Spain last won a World Cup in 2010 when they beat Netherlands. The final will be played in East Rutherford, New Jersey, 4 o'clock Atlantic on Sunday. And just before we leave soccer, I know you wanted to jump in there. Ottawa Rapid will host the Halifax Tides in Women's Northern Super League Soccer tonight at TD Place. Ottawa sits first in the league standings. Halifax is fourth. They're just one back of third place AFC Toronto. So a big match for the Tides tonight.
1: Okay. Hard pivot to ice hockey here. the NHL announced that its season is going from 82 to 84 games in the upcoming season. They announced that yesterday. What's up?
2: That's all we need is a longer season, right? We'll be talking hockey into July soon. Well, we talk hockey 12 months a year, let's face it. Two all-Canadian matchups will be played when the regular season starts on September the 29th. The Montreal Canadiens will play the Leafs in Toronto, and Edmonton will host Vancouver. So it's an early start, but we're up to 84 games now. And by the way, Steve Yzerman has stepped down as GM of the Red Wings after 7 seasons. He won 3 Stanley Cups as a Red Wing, a 4th with the team exec, but he was never able to get the Red Wings into the postseason in his 7 years. So he has stepped down, and they're looking for a new general manager.
1: Another win for Canada's women's sitting volleyball team.
2: Yeah, they're ranked 2nd in the world, Canada, and they beat Iran in 3 straight sets in quarterfinal play at the World Championships in China, which is a qualification tournament for the LA Paralympics in 2028. If they can beat the United States in the semi or in the third place match on Friday, they get their ticket for the Paralympics. Canada's men's volleyball team opened week 3 of Volleyball Nations League play, losing in 5 sets to Argentina. They'll play the host team, Japan, today.
1: Okay. Some British Open Golf Championship news. It's underway now.
2: Yeah, at the Royal Birkdale in Southport, Merseyside, England. Rory McIlroy talked about wanting a major season stretched out more. Right now in golf, all 4 majors are played within 3 months of one another. By comparison, tennis's Grand Slam tournaments are stretched out over 7 months.
5: The Masters is always going to have the build-up, but PGA into US Open, US Open into here, it just seems like it's very, very quick. From a player perspective, if you get on a bit of a run, it's nice to sort of, you know, be playing well and go from one straight into the next. But for the sport as a whole and for the general interest in the game, I can see the positives in that major season being stretched out a little bit longer.
2: 2 Canadians are competing, Nick Taylor and Corey Connors. Nick Taylor is just 1 stroke back. He's at 3 under. And Norwegian cyclist Søren Vikersund won the 11th stage of the Tour de France. Slovenia's Tadej Pogačar still wears the yellow jersey as overall leader. Canadian Derek G is well back, over an hour behind. There you go.
1: Johnny, thank you so much.
2: See you tomorrow.
1: It's John Hancock. We are 16 minutes away from 8 o'clock. Well, Halifax Pride officially kicks off today at 5 p.m. with a flag raising at Grand Parade. And then it's a week and a half of community events all over the city. Fiona Carr is executive director of the festival. She spoke with the CBC's Aaron McGuinness yesterday.
6: First of all, I'm wondering what's new at Halifax Pride this year.
7: Well, we're hosting Canada Pride next summer, so we're really trying to scale up this year and kind of give people a sneak peek of what to expect.

0: We've got some new performers, some new events. Regular things are kind of getting a bit bigger. And yeah, we really just want to kind of give people a taste of what's going to happen next year.
1: And Canada Pride, why is Halifax hosting that next year?
0: We won a bid to host it about 2 years ago now. It kind of goes all around Canada. It happens in a different city every 2 or 4 years. So we kind of call it like the Olympics of Pride, I guess. So we won the bid 2 years ago. We've been working on our plans since then. And we're really, really excited to kind of bring the nation here.
1: Wow. And so you're scaling up Halifax Pride this year in anticipation. I'm wondering what's going to be new at Pride this year, or how will it look different?
0: Yeah, we've got a couple of new events. We've gone from, I think last year we did 35 events, and this year we're doing 45. So we've got some new events. We've got a new concert on the second weekend on July 24th called Pride Live with Ralph from Toronto and a number of local musicians as well. Some of our existing events have kind of expanded. We've got some bigger names. We've also kind of expanded our midweek programming to include some new educational programming as well, and lots of new partner events as well.
1: I see you have new programming around Two-Spirit identities.
0: Yeah. We partner with Wabanaki Two-Spirit Alliance, and they host a number of Two-Spirit events on our site. They put up a teepee. They've got a whole space, and it's really around educating the public about the Two-Spirit identity and kind of some of their cultural practices.
1: My personal favorite event at Pride every year is the Grind. It's the big dance party at the Garrison Grounds for people that have never been. What are your top recommendations for things to check out this year?
0: I would probably agree about the Grind. The Bump and the Grind on Friday and Saturday, the 17th and 18th, are always a lot of fun. One night is drag, one night is dance. Obviously, the parade is a huge draw for people. It's always a great day. It's probably going to be warm, but it's always a really, really amazing time to see all those people come out. We've also got the Gaylee, which is our gay Kaylee that we're hosting on the Garrison Grounds this year. And we're also partnering with Eastern Front Theater to do Hollywood Queers. It's a game show that people can come watch, or they can take part in it if they want.
1: Okay. Is that kind of like Hollywood Squares?
0: It is. It's exactly that. We've got Elle Noir, Maya Fox, Stuart Legier. Oh my gosh, I'm blanking. But there's 9 of them total.
1: Okay. And of course, you mentioned the parade that's going to take over downtown Halifax on Saturday. How's that shaping up this year?
0: Yeah, I mean, it's going to be probably our biggest parade yet. We expect close to 40,000 attendees. We've got about 120 entries. About 80 of those are floats, so probably about 5,000 to 6,000 people marching in the parade. And yeah, it's always a really amazing day.
1: Wow, that's a lot of people in downtown.
0: It is.
1: And a lot of sunscreen, hopefully.
0: Yes, lots of water.
1: RCMP have arrested somebody, a youth, over threats made against a 2SLGBTQ+ organization. Is that Halifax Pride? Is that something you know about?
0: Yes. It was us. It was our festival. I don't have a ton of information. We were made aware of this. I think it was yesterday. So we don't really have much more information than the public does. But I've spoken with the Halifax Regional Police and the RCMP, and, you know, they didn't give me too much information about it, obviously. But they're kind of working on safety plans, reviewing their safety plans, reviewing our safety plans as well for the parade and for the whole festival. So although it's obviously very scary and disheartening to see things like that, especially so close to our festival, I wouldn't say that we have an increased concern around other threats or things like that.
1: Okay. I know security's been a concern for Pride events across the country the last few years. I know there was federal funding for it a few years ago. I don't know if that's still going or not, but it sounds like the security system you have in place is working, at least if the police picked up on that threat.
0: Yeah. I mean, we monitor social media as much as we can. We try to escalate things if we think they're serious, but yeah, obviously the costs of securing an event of any size are going up, and Pride festivals are obviously a specific target for people now with rising hate down in the U.S. and across Canada. So the cost of making our events safe is certainly increasing each year. We do receive some funding from WAGE, Women and Gender Equality, through FCP, but yeah, other than that, we don't have much to offset the increasing costs.
1: Right. And those

0: costs, I presume it's getting more expensive than those security measures each year?
1: Yeah. I mean, we're definitely, we try not to increase the number of security personnel because that doesn't always actually mean things are safer and more secure. So the price of everything is going up. The price of doing our festival overall is going up. And that's definitely one of our biggest areas of...

0: seriously. And we also, we want to have a community-oriented focus or a community-oriented outlook on safety, which doesn't mean just filling gaps with police or having more police and more security present, because I don't think that does lead to things being more secure. So we work alongside all of these agencies to kind of find a middle ground that kind of covers all of our bases, but really keeps it as community-oriented as we can be.
1: I hear also you've had to deal with scammers this year. Is that new?
0: We have. That was a new one this year that we've never seen before, and I don't even think we were the only event in the city that dealt with it. We weren't the only Pride across the country that dealt with it. People were creating copies of our vendor applications and sending them to people, and did manage to get some money out of folks, which was not great to hear. But yeah, I believe it happened to a couple of other events in the city too.
1: My goodness, I know a lot of work and a lot of people go into making Pride happen every year. I'm wondering, what's the message for participants this year, you know, in light of, I guess, a little bit of negativity around the start of the festival, but, you know, hopefully it's all up from here.
0: Yeah, I hope folks come out and really feel safe and like they can be in community, because that's the most important thing for us. Obviously, the rising hate is concerning for everybody, and nobody's thinking about it more than queer people and people of color and Indigenous people and the people it's targeted towards. But I think one of the best ways we can combat hate is gathering and being together, because that's what these people want to stop. They want to stop us from gathering. They want to stop us from being out in the world and being ourselves and being together. So I think coming together for our festival is just such a great way to combat that.
1: And we've seen the community and allies show up in big ways before, so I have no doubt that'll happen this weekend.
0: Yeah.
1: Any advice around tickets? Should people be seeking out tickets for the events they want to go to now so that they're secured and ready to go?
0: Yeah, tickets are selling very quickly. Ticket sales usually pick up right before our festival starts. So folks can get tickets at our website, halifaxpride.com. We're hoping to kind of make the gate and entry experience quite smooth this year. So buying in advance will definitely help folks get in the door faster.
1: Happy Pride.
0: Yeah, you too.
2: Fiona Carr is the executive director of Halifax Pride. The Toronto musician Ralph is headlining the Pride Live concert at the Garrison Grounds next Friday, July the 24th. The concert is meant to be a first look at what's to come for Canada Pride next year. Here is Ralph with Love Nouveau.

0: That's Ralph with Love Nouveau.
1: Center Stage Theater at 61 River Street, Kentville, is pleased to bring you Anniversary by Canadian playwright Carol Shields and Australia's Dave Williamson. Diane and Tom, recently separated, get together to divide their assets on, of all days, their anniversary, and old friends, who don't know they've parted, pay them a surprise visit. And so we have one couple in the play who are married and pretending to be close to separation, and another couple who are separated and pretending to be married. The irony is that the separated couple are still emotionally together, while the married couple have already emotionally separated. This play runs two weekends only, with show times at 7 p.m. on July 17th, 18th, 24th, and 25th, and with 2 p.m. matinees on July 18th, 19th, 25th, and 26th. 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
0: Anniversary is playing at Center Stage Theater in Kentville starting this Friday, July the 17th, for two weekends only. 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For tickets, you can call 902-678-8040. And if you have a public event you'd like to share, call our talkback line at 1-800-582-5526. Let's go to the newsroom. Danielle Edwards is there with headlines. Good morning, Danielle.
2: Morning, Preston. The premier says while he respects the right to protest, yesterday's incident in Wolfville was far from peaceful. Houston was addressing the Annapolis Valley Chamber of Commerce at Acadia University, and when he left the building, the vehicle he got into was surrounded by protesters. People could be seen climbing onto the vehicle, and the windshield was smashed in the process. Also, staffing struggles are limiting childcare options in some parts of the province. Officials at Small World Daycare in Bridgewater say a classroom that could accommodate 34 children are empty, and they need five more early childhood educators to operate at full capacity. And the CBRM is hiring a port development consultant to help them figure out how much their undeveloped Greenfield Harbor site is really worth. We'll have that and other news at 8:30.
3: Yeah, thank you, Danielle. As far as traffic, I'm just wondering if there's some sort of issue on the McKay Bridge right now. Volume has been light on the McKay this morning, but right now, starting to look pretty busy on the Dartmouth side headed towards Halifax. Plus, I'm seeing some minor slowdowns forming on the McKay Dartmouth bound as well. So if there is an issue on the McKay, you can let us know on the traffic line. 902-222-3802. And just quickly, the Woodside Ferry is down to one ferry at the moment. This means crossings have been cut in half on the Woodside Ferry this morning. Shuttles are being provided, and the alternate ferry not impacted at this time.
0: All right, thank you, Matt. Coming up after the news, Auto Trader's latest price index shows vehicle prices are starting to ease, but affordability remains a challenge for many Canadians. We'll hear more about what's shaping the market. And coming up in this week's Culture Column, Terrellyn Taylor tunes into a trifecta of music festivals. That's all coming up. I'm Preston Mulligan. We'll talk to you after the news.
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5: Hi, I'm Jill Deacon, sitting in for Tom Power. 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
1: This is World Report. Good morning, I'm Marcia Young. As wildfires burn in northern Ontario, the smoke is traveling south. Air quality warnings have been issued for much of southern Ontario. The greater Toronto area has been blanketed by an orange smoky haze, and Toronto's air quality is ranked among the worst in the world. The CBC's Linda Ward joins me now live in studio. Linda, what are officials saying about the air?
2: Well, the air, of course, out there is soupy and thick. According to Air Quality Ontario, Sault Ste. Marie has the worst air quality in the province right now. This as residents of several First Nations communities in northwestern Ontario are fleeing those forest fires, and that smoke is blowing south, reaching some northern U.S. states as well. Detroit right now ranks worst in the world for air quality, according to IQ Air, followed by Minneapolis and then Toronto. Environment Canada's orange and yellow air quality warnings stretching across much of Ontario and parts of Manitoba, Windsor, Thunder Bay, Sault Ste. Marie, lodging a 10 plus or very high risk in the forecast today. Toronto and Sarnia at a 9. And these air quality warnings are expected to last until those winds shift tomorrow.
1: What's the advice for people in these affected areas?
2: So the advice is always limit your time outdoors. We always say the elderly, the young, the pregnant are most at risk. But when it's this bad, doctors say everyone's health is really at risk. Dr. Edward Gia is an emergency doctor and representative of the Canadian Association of Physicians for the Environment. He says wildfire smoke is basically a toxic cloud of pollutants.
3: It contains carbon monoxide, nitrogen oxides, carcinogens, and microscopic particulates that can be especially dangerous, including what's called PM2.5. They enter our bodies when we breathe, and they cause systemic inflammation, or what's called oxidative stress in the body.
2: Environment Canada says air filters can help, so can N95 masks. Keep your windows and doors closed as much as possible and reschedule those sports activities. Watch for symptoms like eye, nose, and throat irritation, headaches, or cough. And if you experience wheezing, chest pains, or severe cough, you need to see a doctor.
1: All right. Thank you, Linda.
2: You're welcome.
1: The CBC's Linda Ward in studio. More than 180 wildfires are now burning across northern Ontario. People from the Collins First Nation north of Thunder Bay flee flames on boats. Several homes and buildings have been destroyed by a wildfire that has ripped through the community. Some people are being flown to Toronto, but there are concerns. Saul Mamakwa is the local NDP member of provincial parliament.
4: We should be prepared to house, you know, 5,000-6,000 people. Maybe it's 10,000, like depending on what this summer looks like. It's only mid-July, and so it's important that they get those wraparound services and at these places wherever they go.
1: Hundreds of firefighters and water bombers have been called to fight the wildfires. Smoke from the fires has blanketed much of southern Ontario, including Toronto. Environment Canada has issued air quality alerts for parts of Ontario and Manitoba. In Algeria, at least 11 people are dead in a fire at an orphanage just outside Algiers. It broke out early this morning. State media reports that another 19 people were injured in the fire. Officials have not yet released the cause. Algerian officials are still investigating. Flames rising in the Iranian port city of Chabahar. It is one of several areas hit overnight by a wave of U.S. airstrikes. The attacks reached deep into the north near the capital of Tehran. U.S. forces also disabled a commercial oil tanker trying to run their blockade. The rapid escalation is pushing the region back toward an all-out war, and Tehran is issuing a direct threat.
5: Under no circumstances and in no way will we allow the United States to interfere in the Strait of Hormuz.
1: Iran followed that warning with action. Its forces launched retaliatory missile and drone strikes against three neighboring nations. The strikes targeted U.S. military bases in Jordan, Bahrain, and Kuwait. The Trump administration is imposing new restrictions. In response to the Ebola outbreak,

0: outbreak in the Democratic Republic of Congo, U.S. citizens in the country will not be allowed to return directly. They will need to first remain in a third country for at least 3 weeks. The new rule comes as the Ebola outbreak in DRC continues to spread. Infections have been found in two new provinces this week. Health officials in DRC are reporting almost 800 deaths and over 2,000 cases. Protesters are in the streets of Kyiv. They are chanting Mykhailo Fedorov's name. He has been fired as the country's defense minister. Ukraine's president, Volodymyr Zelensky, is in the midst of a cabinet shuffle. But his decision to remove the popular defense minister is drawing anger. Many credit Fedorov with Ukraine's recent advances on the front lines, including the successful expansion of drone warfare against Russia. Oleksiy Kharashenko is an opposition MP. He says Fedorov is a political threat to Zelensky.
1: In the show of President Zelensky, there should be only one star. Zelensky became suspicious about possible political ambitions of Minister of Defense. And when he feels something like this, he is getting rid of such people. He's moving them from high and important positions.
0: So far, Volodymyr Zelensky has not publicly commented on his decision. Nova Scotia Premier Tim Houston is going ahead with a public event today. That is despite protesters swarming his vehicle yesterday. The windshield of the Premier's car was smashed, and now the RCMP is investigating. Kayla Hounsell explains.
2: Protesters shouting at Nova Scotia Premier Tim Houston as they swarm his car, climbing on top of it, standing in front of it, and smashing the windshield. The event began with around 50 people peacefully demonstrating against library cuts. But as Houston was speaking inside at Acadia University, the crowd outside grew. They surrounded him as he was trying to leave, protesting all sorts of things: budget cuts, fracking, and calling for stronger Mi'kmaq rights.
3: We refuse to allow our homelands to be destroyed.
2: Houston was eventually escorted back into the building by the RCMP and left the campus in a marked RCMP vehicle.
4: Let's be honest. What happened after the event today was not peaceful. It was violence.
2: In a statement on X, Prime Minister Mark Carney condemned the violence. The RCMP say they arrested one man who was later released without charges. Jeff Ball says he was taken into custody and released, but insists he was protesting peacefully.
5: They grabbed me, dragged me across the pavement and smashed me face first into a wall.
2: CBC News asked the RCMP to respond to Ball's allegations, but didn't hear back by deadline. Houston is currently on a speaking tour to chambers of commerce across the province. His event in Yarmouth today is scheduled to go ahead. Kayla Hounsell, CBC News, Halifax.
0: The Assembly of First Nations is wrapping up its annual general meeting in Ottawa today. Federal ministers are scheduled to address the AFN. They will review the federal government's plans for on-reserve services, public safety, and infrastructure projects. But First Nations leaders want them to make another commitment. As Olivia Stefanovich reports, they want residential school denialism to be criminalized.
6: This country perpetuates hate crimes.
7: Ever since the recent announcements of suspected unmarked burials near former residential school sites, First Nations say they've been inundated with demands for evidence and backlash. Garrison Satie is Grand Chief of Manitoba Kiwetinawi Oginakanak.
6: This is not acceptable.
7: The Assembly of First Nations adopted an emergency resolution this week calling for speech that denies the harms of residential schools to be criminalized. The AFN is also calling for the sites of potential unmarked graves to be protected. Within months of announcing 215 possible remains of children at the former Kamloops Indian Residential School site in 2021, Tkamloops Shishwetmek set up 24-hour security.
8: It was because somebody showed up with a shovel.
7: Chief Cookby Roseanne Casimir says an investigation into the potential remains is still ongoing. Olivia Stefanovich, CBC News, Ottawa.
0: That is the latest national and international news from World Report News Anytime, cbcnews.ca.

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1: Welcome back to Information Morning. I'm Preston Mulligan. Good morning. It is Thursday, July the 16th. Still to come, should you wait to buy your next car? We'll find out why vehicle prices are easing and whether the road is clear for even further declines. And on Art and Soul.
2: I want to see your smiling face 45 years from now.
1: Stanfest is celebrating 30 years. Plus, we'll hear about two other music festivals you will not want to miss.

0: And a welcome to our listeners on Cape Breton Island this morning. Glad to have you with us. We will send you back, though, to Brittany if they get their technical issues straightened out. Meantime, glad to have you here with us. Matt Brand is here watching traffic and weather. Hello, Matt.
1: Hey, Preston. And yeah, we've got a beautiful morning out there right now. Really an ideal morning for top deckers on the ferry. However, should mention the Woodside Ferry down to one ferry at the moment. This means the Woodside Ferry only doing half the runs this morning. So you might need to sunscreen up if you're taking the ferry this morning, if you're on the top deck, because we do have lots of sun out there this morning. Tina's forecast calling for a mainly sunny morning. And this afternoon, expect a mix of sun and cloud. Some showers this afternoon with a risk of thunderstorms. And southwest winds are going to be 20, gusting to 50 kilometers per hour and a high of 25, but could be a little cooler along the coast. Right now, it's 19 degrees in Little Lorraine, 18 degrees on Big Tancook Island, and 19 degrees in Middle Sackville. As for traffic, just before the news, I thought we might have an issue on the McKay Bridge, but I'm going to say no issues there at the moment. Just a little sticky on the Dartmouth side headed towards Halifax on the McKay, but I would say the McDonald is the faster of the two bridges at the moment. And on Highway 103 near my home bay, there is road work happening on the Mush Bridge. That's between exits 10 and 11 on Highway 103. So you do have to be ready to slow down and potentially stop in both directions, as some folks are doing there this morning. And of course, if you see any issues anywhere in the province when it comes to issues on the roads, you can always send us a text or voicemail, 902-222-3802.
0: All right, thank you, Matt. Danielle Edwards is in the newsroom with headlines. Good morning, Danielle.
2: Morning, Preston. Premier Tim Houston released a statement on social media last night to comment on yesterday's protest in Wolfville. He was speaking at Acadia University, and when leaving the building, the vehicle he got into was surrounded by protesters. Some could be seen climbing onto the vehicle, and the windshield was smashed in the process. The Premier said the incident was not peaceful protest. Also, some rural daycares are facing staffing shortages that they say mean they can't operate at full capacity. At Small World Daycare in Bridgewater, classrooms that could accommodate 34 children are empty. And the CBRM is hiring a port development consultant to help figure out how much their undeveloped Greenfield Harbor site is worth. We'll have that and other news at 8:30.
0: All right, thanks so much, Danielle. 13 minutes after 8 o'clock. Well, if you are thinking about getting a new car, you may be wondering if now is a good time to buy. The latest Auto Trader Price Index suggests Canada's auto market is starting to settle down after years of high prices and supply shortages. But affordability is still a concern, with factors like gas prices and economic uncertainty shaping what Canadians are looking for. For more on the auto market, we've reached Mark Richardson. He's an automotive journalist for the Globe and Mail. Good morning, Mark.
3: Hey, good morning, Preston.
0: So Auto Trader's latest data is showing the average vehicle prices are starting to come down. Why is that?
3: Well, we got less money to spend on vehicles. Most of us do anyway, for a start. But to be honest with you, automakers, back when they were setting prices for vehicles, which they do throughout the year as each new model comes out, they thought that we were going to be in a bit more rough shape than we are right now. So they made the prices a little bit more competitive than we might have expected. So, yeah, prices are down, I think it's 2.6% so far for a new vehicle. And used vehicles are getting the benefit of that too, right? Mm-hmm. They're down about 1% in price.
0: Still the average.
3: Still pretty expensive, though.
0: Still pretty expensive. I mean, the average new vehicle still costs around $63,000. That's a lot of money for the average new vehicle cost.
3: Yeah, and, you know, a used vehicle is, I think it's $36,690 average price. So for everyone that's more expensive, there's one that's cheaper, but that's right.

0: the middle.
1: Right. And what about EVs? What's happening with the electric vehicle sales?
0: They're doing okay, actually. That's still not quite 10% of the Canadian market in new sales, but they've gone up by 20% from in May, from last May, which is a big increase. 18,300 of them were sold in May this year. And the big reason for that is because federal rebates came in February and gave you some money off the price of a new EV. It's $5,000 that the government will give you for a new fully electric vehicle, and $2,500 they'll give you for a new plug-in hybrid. And that's sort of the equivalent of the government sort of eating the taxes on the price of the new car. And it brings some of the more affordable ones down to somewhere around $40,000. That's, again, a big chunk of change. But if you can swallow the high capital costs, then the vehicle will be a little cheaper for you over time, because you're not paying such a high cost of maintenance, few moving parts and all of that.
1: Right, right.
0: Plus the whole gas thing.
1: For sure. There are concerns, Mark, that these CUSMA negotiations could affect the price of new cars. How worried should Canadian car buyers be about CUSMA and its effect on the price of vehicles?
0: Hey, Preston, your guess is as good as mine. Nobody knows at the moment what's going to happen with this. Price could go up, price could go down. It could happen tomorrow, it could happen a month from now or next year or whatever. We just don't know. And so far, what Autotrader discovered anyway is that people are not too bothered, or not too affected, I should say, by the fluctuations and the volatility with the CUSMA negotiations. They're just going by whatever the prices are for new cars right now. If you need a car now, you can't really delay it very long because the price might go down. Because it might also go up. Who knows? We just don't know at the moment.
1: I remember during the years after the pandemic, not shortly after the pandemic, when you would go to a used car lot and there would be absolutely nothing there to buy. How has that turned around?
0: Well, that's the whole thing, that supply and demand has leveled off some. It's not great, and some manufacturers, Toyota is the most afflicted by all of this, still have very high demand for their vehicles. They have a good reputation, right, for reliability and everything like that. People like Toyotas, but you might well have to wait for months or a year or whatever for your new vehicle. Some dealers in some areas are saying, when you walk in and say, I want to buy a new Toyota RAV4 plug-in hybrid, they're saying, well, good luck. We just don't know when we can possibly get one. But other manufacturers, the Koreans, for example, Hyundai and Kia, they're doing pretty well, and they've got a good inventory. They managed to keep up with demand a little better than others, and so you can still drive away pretty quickly in that new car. So used cars have seen the benefit of this, because everything a new car is a used car tomorrow, right?
1: Yeah.
0: So it all washes down. So it's a little bit easier to find the vehicles that you want, but it's still tough for some of them.
1: Let's say you've got you've got the price sorted out and the financing. Tell me about the factors that you should consider when it comes to buying a new car. The age of the vehicle, how important is that compared to the mileage on that vehicle?
0: Well, mileage is the big thing. The age is cars last longer than they used to. So an older car, a car of, say, 8 years old, is not the equivalent of a car of 8 years old 20 years ago. The average car lasts now for about 12 years, I think it is. That's the average car on the road. But you should certainly be looking at the residual value of a car. And the best way of doing that is to go online, go onto Autotrader, or go onto Canadian Black Book, if you're looking at a specific vehicle, and have a look at the residual values to figure out how much it's going to be worth when the time comes for you to sell it. And that'll give you an idea, because some cars will hold their value a lot better and be worth more money at the end of that time. And that's a big chunk of change back into your pocket for that.
1: What are those?
0: You can also Google reliability while you're at it, just to make sure that the car does have a good history of that.
1: Sorry, Mark, just briefly before you go, what are those car brands that tend to hold their value best?
0: Toyota, absolutely. That's at the top. Toyota and the premium brands of Lexus, for example, which is Toyota's premium brand, Acura, they hold their values very well. Japanese cars tend to hold their values well. And the North American, the Detroit cars, not quite so good these days. But they're all getting better.

0: people are making better cars than they used to, and there really aren't any bad cars anymore.
1: Mark, thanks for this.
0: Hey, it's been a pleasure.
1: Mark Richardson is an automotive journalist for the Globe and Mail. 20 minutes after 8 o'clock. Matt Brand.
2: Well, from car talk to car talk, also known as traffic, seeing a little bit of stickiness on the McKay Bridge, Halifax bound at the moment, but no issues on the McDonald's, so I would definitely take the McDonald Bridge to Halifax right now. Just checking out Rocky Lake Drive, there is some road work happening there this week around Duke Street, not far from the Bedford Common. Just maybe avoid that, or you can expect some delays there. And also on the Waverly Road, there's been ongoing work happening next to Lake William. That's near the Shuby Locks around Highway 118. Again, you might want to avoid that area or expect delays on the Waverly Road. And also should mention in water traffic that the Woodside Ferry down to one ferry this morning, so it's just running at half the frequency. And shuttles are being provided, but the alternate ferry not impacted. Of course, if you see any issues on the roads, or I guess technically any issues in water traffic, you can always send us a text or voicemail at 902-222-3802. And just quickly, Tina's forecast calling for a mainly sunny morning, a mix of sun and cloud this afternoon, but we do have a risk of thunderstorms as it's pretty humid with a high of 25 degrees.
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3: Coming up today on Maritime Noon, when does an injury require wearing a brace?
4: Braces are most helpful when they relieve discomfort during the activity.
5: Okay.
4: So if you're not really uncomfortable during the day, I don't know if you'd find that they make a big change for you. So I would start with stretching first. It's certainly less expensive.
3: Your physiotherapy questions answered today on Maritime Noon.
1: And now, time for a little art and soul.

0: This week, music festivals you can camp along to, starting with the Stan Rogers Folk Festival. In just a few days, it's celebrating 30 years, and there's going to be a big tribute show. Tara Lynn Taylor is our culture columnist. Good morning, Tara.
1: Good morning, Preston.
0: What is this big tribute show happening at StanFest this year?
1: Well, this is the big kickoff to StanFest's 30th anniversary. Congrats. So it's a one-night-only tribute on Thursday, July 23rd, celebrating the music and the legacy of Stan Rogers with his wife, Arielle Rogers, son, Nathan Rogers, and artists like Lenny Gallant, Dave Gunning, Lisa Richard, the Barry McNeils. And if you're a Stan Rogers fan, then this is definitely the night to be there.
0: Sounds like it. What else is happening for the rest of StanFest?
1: Well, the festival actually runs from July 20th to the 26th, and it begins with the StanFest Roadshow, taking concerts into communities like Canso and Guysboro and County Harbor, so before and everyone actually gathers in Canso for the main festival. So there are 40 artists, 8 stages, over 100 performances, so it's really a full week of music.
0: It's always fun up there, and there's camping too, right?
1: Yes, absolutely, and camping is a huge part of the experience, so there are more than 1,000 and campsites on the festival grounds, and so plus nearby campgrounds, and just a lot of people making a fun weekend out of it, so really cool.
0: And that is StanFest. There is another music festival kicking off today in Kemp Shore.
1: Yeah, so that's the Acoustic Maritime Music Festival. So that runs today right straight to the 19th. And that's at the Kemp Shore Ocean View Campground. And so it's 4 days of live music, jam sessions, artist workshops, camping, and family activities, including a really fun tie-dye Saturday.
0: Sounds cool. Who are some of the artists there?
1: Audiences will get to enjoy some familiar maritime favorites like J.P. Cormier, Tara Spencer, Charlie Acord, Campbell and Johnson, Kim Dunn, The Divorcees, and Lady Rogue. Hey!
0: And so how do you get tickets for that?
1: Well, you can buy weekend or day passes online through Ticketscene. And if the tickets are still available, that means they'll also be available at the festival gate. So that's ticketscene.ca.
0: And there is yet another festival happening in Hants County.
1: Oh, yes. So it's the 53rd Nova Scotia Bluegrass and Old Time Music Festival. And that runs from July 23rd to the 26th at Beach Brook Campground in Ardwa. And so it's Canada's longest running bluegrass festival. So there'll be 4 days of concerts, again, the camping, and plenty of late night jam sessions. So folks can get tickets over at NovaScotia.com.
0: Let's talk about theater. You wanted to quickly mention a new production in Guysboro.
1: Oh, yes, yes. So it's called For Love, Nor Money, and it opened yesterday, July 15th, at the new Mulgrave Road Theater Center for the Arts. So congrats there, Mulgrave. And it's a new historical

0: comedy by Annie Ganish playwright Laura Teasdale. So it's presented by Mulgrave Road Theater, directed by Emmy Alcorn, who is the executive and artistic director over there. And so it stars Maude McGuinness and Liam Oko. And for tickets, folks can go over to mulgraveroad.ca.
1: Excellent. And you brought us a tune.
0: I did. So we're going to enjoy Devnit Doyle's new single, Bad, Bad Women. So that was released this month. And it's a really great fit to celebrate yet another week of incredible Canadian music. So let's enjoy that.
1: Cool. I like her music. Tara, thanks so much.
0: Take care.
1: Tara Lynn Taylor is our culture columnist. And if you have a show, a festival, or any other event happening, you can reach Tara at cbcculturecolumnist.tt@gmail.com. Now here is Devnit Doyle's new single, Bad, Bad Women.

0: Daphne Doyle's brand new single, Bad, Bad Women.
1: Hey, I'm Bill Roach, host of the East Coast Music Hour. 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
2: Nice pan flute there, I think that was. definitely going to check that out. Well, my spotty sense is tingling, and by spotty sense, I mean my regular human sense. But looking at the traffic map, seeing some slowdowns on the McKay Bridge, Halifax bound. On the Halifax side, that's a weird spot for slowdowns on the McKay. So if there is an issue on the Halifax side of the McKay Halifax bound, right on that ramp, let us know on the traffic line. 902-222-3802. So should add, probably definitely want to take the McDonald Bridge right now. As for our weather today, Tina's forecast calling for a mainly sunny morning. This afternoon, a little cloudier. Expect a mix of sun and cloud. A chance for showers, plus a risk of thunderstorms. And southwest winds are going to be 20, gusting to 50 with a high of 20.

0: 25. Right now it's 19 in Sydney, 18 in Liverpool, and 19 in downtown Halifax. And right now it's 8:30, time for your CBC News.
1: Good morning. I'm Danielle Edwards. Here's what's making news in Nova Scotia. Premier Tim Houston says while he respects the rights of the public to share their opinion, the events in Wolfville yesterday were far from peaceful. Houston was addressing the Annapolis Valley Chamber of Commerce at Acadia University. After leaving the building, the vehicle Houston got into was surrounded by protesters. Some could be seen climbing onto the vehicle, and the windshield was smashed in the protests. The premier posted an 80-second response on social media last night.
2: I think Nova Scotians know that I will engage with anyone. I will listen, and sometimes I will even change my mind based on those respectful conversations. This was not that. This was not the Nova Scotian way.
1: NDP and official opposition leader Claudia Chender said, in part, threats to personal safety are never the best way forward. In a social media post, Prime Minister Mark Carney also condemned the events. Houston is scheduled to speak in Yarmouth later today. Staffing challenges are limiting access to childcare in some small Nova Scotia communities. At Small World Daycare in Bridgewater, classrooms that could accommodate 34 children are empty. They need five more early childhood educators to operate at full capacity. Executive Director Donna Stapleton says being in a more rural area makes it hard to recruit staff. She also has two ECEs who are ready to work, but they're waiting on immigration papers.
3: They have the training, they have the job offer, but December, November last year, we gave them job offers, so they've just been waiting, and we're waiting, and it's very stressful.
1: Education Minister Brenda McGuire says he's not aware of many daycares facing staffing challenges. He says the province implemented a wage scale, pension, and benefits for workers, which has improved recruitment and retention. The Nova Scotia Provincial Housing Agency is eliminating 32 roles but creating 25 new ones. The union representing some of the workers says it's simply a cut. The head of the agency says it's restructuring that will improve services. Taryn Grant reports.
4: 4 years ago, the province combined its five separate housing authorities into one Crown corporation. The housing agency manages all of Nova Scotia's public housing. Interim CEO Vicki Elliott says job changes announced this week are rooted in that merger.
5: We're streamlining, we're finding efficiencies, and through the centralization and creating hubs, we feel that we can deliver better client service.
4: The changes will result in a net loss of seven positions, but Elliott says it's not about cost savings. The province has directed the agency to trim labor costs by 3% this year. Elliott says planning is underway for accomplishing that task. 11 affected workers are members of the Nova Scotia Government and General Employees Union. Union President Sandra Mullen says a cut is a cut. She says workers are worried about themselves, not knowing if they'll be rehired into new roles, and about the agency's clients.
6: In times such as these where we know we're in a housing crisis, any reduction in any staffing levels in housing is going to impact the service without question.
4: Elliott says none of the affected positions are on the front lines. Taryn Grant, CBC News, Halifax.
1: Cape Breton Regional Municipality is hiring a port development consultant to help them figure out how much their undeveloped greenfield harbor site is worth. It's not clear what else this consultant will do, how much they will get paid, or how long they will be hired for. Councillor Stephen McNeil says hiring the consultant is a good idea.
7: Council's job is to make sure the opportunity is matched by a fair and transparent process, and I think we're on the right path for that, and hopefully it leads to success in terms of development.
1: McNeil says interest is increasing in the potential offshore wind industry near Cape Breton, but he says the process should move quickly with a public update on CBRM's port property expected at the next council meeting in 2 weeks. And finally, a scientist who started a shark research station during the pandemic says current regulations are a barrier to research. Nigel Hussey opened the Tangkook Islands Marine Field Station last year. At the station, a dozen students and scientists tag and track sharks to fill in the gaps about their movement and behavior. Last year, they tagged 16 great white sharks. Hussey says the permit system is complex and not tailored to scientific research, and that the region has a lot to learn from other regions with white shark populations.
8: How can we drive forward so we can be at the scale of Australia, where Australia is somewhere in the order of 1,000 animals tagged?

0: were in the order of 50 animals tagged in Atlantic Canada since, you know, 2018.
1: In a statement, DFO said they have clear and consistent criteria for how and where white shark research can occur based on best available information. And that's the news to this hour.
2: Thank you, Danielle. Just before Danielle's news, I mentioned a slowdown, potential slowdown on the McKay Bridge on the Halifax side. Looks like that's just construction work happening just around the Windsor Street Exchange, so no issues there. And volume has been light on McDonald all morning, so you could probably just take the McDonald Bridge. And I should also mention, before we get out of here, the Woodside Ferry is only running half the runs at the moment. This is a maintenance issue, but the alternate ferry not affected by this.
3: All right, thank you, Matt. Tina Simpkin is back with a look at the forecast. Hello, Tina.
4: Hello. It looks beautiful this morning. Lots of sunshine. This afternoon, a little bit of a different picture. The clouds will be on the increase, and there are chances for showers, especially later in the afternoon. There's even that risk of thunderstorms. Temperature should hold at around 25 degrees. It will be cooler along areas of the coast, and the winds become more westerly and gusty at times, 20 gusting up to 50 kilometers per hour, especially along areas of the coast where we'll see those higher wind gusts near 50 kilometers per hour. Any showers or thunderstorms that form this afternoon will linger in the evening forecast, and then skies become partly cloudy overnight tonight as temperatures drop between, say, 10 and 16 degrees. So you may find it a little bit crisp tomorrow morning, but the temperature should be okay tomorrow afternoon with highs of around 20 degrees, but cooler along areas of the coast. So it's going to be a little bit cooler as we go through the day tomorrow, and the humidity will not be as high. So I think it's a good thing, but just a little bit cooler.
3: What do you think of the weekend?
4: Weekend's looking pretty good. I think Saturday looks dry, and then we bring in some chances for showers throughout the day on Sunday.
3: All right, Tina, we'll talk tomorrow. Thanks so much.
4: You're welcome.
3: That's going to do it for us today. Thank you so much for tuning in to the Thursday edition of Information Morning. My name is Preston Mulligan here with Matt Brand. We'll talk to you again tomorrow. Have a great day.

0: of my condo now to head to work, and I could taste and smell smoke.
1: It's kind of that good for the lungs.
2: It's difficult. You can feel like particles which you are breathing in.
3: Summer is here, and with it the now annual tradition of smoke from wildfires wafting into Canadian communities and blanketing them in a smelly, stewy, and dangerous haze. Toronto has some of the worst air quality on the planet, and the smoke from fires is apparent in several provinces. First up, we'll talk about the health and environmental impacts of it all. Also this morning,
4: go into a dark space, get drawn like a moth to the flame to whatever's going on screen, and disappear in a great story. You're experiencing a roller coaster of emotions with a room full of people.
3: At a time of seemingly endless choices that can be viewed from the comfort of your couch, fewer of us are leaving home to watch a film. In 30 minutes, what cinemas are doing to bring us back, and what we are losing when we don't share that collective experience of laughing and crying with a room full of strangers. Plus, in an hour, from the best of CBC podcasts, we will bring you episode 4 into the complex investigation of who was behind anthrax attacks in the United States in the wake of 9/11. But we begin with smoky skies. Good morning. I'm Pia Chattopadhyay, in this week for Matt Galloway, and this is The Current.
5: The smoke was terrible. It was so thick you could just about taste it. And then we were getting burnt pine needles, ash falling down in the community.
3: Diane Laybourne fled to Thunder Bay, Ontario, when a wildfire threatened her small town of Armstrong. Dozens of fires are burning out of control in the northwestern part of Ontario, forcing widespread evacuations.
5: The biggest thing is not knowing anything. You know what? It's really hard to think about because it's your home. It could be the only thing you've got left, and it might be gone by the time you're allowed to go back.
3: Terrifying video of a CN train crew trapped in flames near Armstrong, Ontario, went viral this week. You can see the view from inside the train as it is surrounded by a wall of fire.
6: This could potentially overtake us here.

0: This is getting a little scary.
1: Yeah. Okay. Yeah, this is...
0: Okay, y'all need to hurry up here. Like, seriously, we're encased in flames now.
2: Thankfully, the crew managed to escape on foot. The smoke from the fires is blanketing southern Ontario, turning the sky an eerie dark orange yesterday. And yesterday, Toronto had the worst air quality levels in the entire world.
3: We came out this morning and I noticed that the sky was really smoky and it actually smells like there was a fire. So if it's happening over here, I can't imagine the people in Armstrong.
4: It's really gross. It's not a nice feeling when you walk outside. It's hits you like an oven.
2: Environment Canada has air quality warnings covering much of the southern parts of Ontario today. And more air quality alerts have been issued for Manitoba, Saskatchewan, Northwest Territories, and British Columbia. Dr. Courtney Howard is an emergency physician in Yellowknife who has studied the health impacts of wildfire smoke. She's also the chair of Global Climate and Health Alliance. Good morning to you.
5: Good morning, Pia.
2: Every year this seems to hit somewhere in Canada. This week, Toronto is pretty dire, I gotta say. What are you thinking about as you see the images of southwestern Ontario with its dark orange skies and all the smoke in the air?
5: I want to first send energy to everybody who is facing this. It is scary and it's normal to feel that way. I'm particularly thinking of the folks up north who have evacuated or are facing evacuation. We had to evacuate our entire city, Yellowknife, in 2023, including our 100-bed hospital. So it's not only people, it's infrastructure, and it's very scary. So if you're in one of those communities that's facing evacuation, make sure that you get your go bag, your go kit ready. Make sure your medications are in there, that you have the documents that you need in order to be able to get a hold of your insurers. Stuffy for the kids. Make sure you remember your eyeglasses. Those are the things that people often tend to forget. And the last thing you want is to have to, you know, find a primary care appointment in your evacuation location to get your meds. There's real anxiety, long-lasting PTSD associated with these events. So please make sure that you go talk to someone. Coming into community to talk about this is really, I think, one of the most healing and practical things we can do. So I'm glad we're having this conversation.
2: That's a very fair point, that people who are directly affected in a very acute way are facing a different situation than, you know, others like myself and others here in Toronto and Southern Ontario today who are getting the smoke. It's not great, though, having the smoke around. And I'm just wondering how seriously people should be taking the wildfire smoke levels that we're seeing in Southern Ontario.
5: Sure, yes. Yeah. Smoke is one of the biggest public health threats that we face. And people in the clips there mentioned how it feels from a cognitive standpoint, from an emotional standpoint. The change in the color of the sun, just the grayness around you, it certainly has emotional effects right off the bat. In terms of physical effects, many people describe headaches or watery eyes, sometimes a decrease in mood or concentration. We see real increases and asthma exacerbations and chronic obstructive pulmonary disease exacerbations. A couple of days in, we start to see myocardial infarction, heart attacks, cardiac arrests. We've had a few weeks of smoke here in Yellowknife, and I went into a set of shifts last week and I asked what the nurses were seeing, and they said, cardiac, all cardiac. And we just had an emerge full of people with arrhythmias, et cetera. There's actually the smoke itself can make motor vehicle crashes more likely. So be careful when you're out on the roads. Of course, there's also more long-term effects that can affect pregnant women. We're seeing studies that show decreases in birth weight and preterm weight. So if you're pregnant, please do reduce your exposure as much as you can. And in the longer term, there's been a couple of studies that actually show potential respiratory health infections from early life exposure that last for at least a couple of years based on the studies we've now got. And even one study that showed possible increases in brain and lung cancer and risk of cognitive decline. So there are really a lot of reasons to stay inside with your windows closed and wear an N95 mask if you go outside.
2: Yeah. So let's talk more about what people should be doing. You just said people should stay indoors as much as they can. What else can people be doing? I know a lot of sports activities, day camps and so on and so forth have been a lot of them canceled here in Toronto. But what other actions can people be taking?
5: Yeah, so we recommend when the smoke rolls in, close your windows, close your doors. If you have the means, it's great to get an air filtration device and get that going inside your house and try to keep the PM 2.5 levels down. So it's the particular

0: that matter less than 2.5 microns that we study in most of the studies that we do. And that's because they're small enough that they can actually go all the way down into your lungs and then cross over into your bloodstream. So some of these impacts are actually from inflammation in the bloodstream. And so we want to reduce how much those can get into our lungs. An N95 mask that's well fitted to your face can reduce exposure by up to 90%. And so if you combine those and try to get the PM2.5 in your house down below 12, 30 would be sort of the maximum potentially acceptable, but really above that, it's not good. And then paired with that, you need to remember to undo all of that when the clear air window comes, because the smoke tends to come in and out. So when you see beautiful blue sky outside, open your windows, open your doors, blow the fans so that it's blowing the air out so that you can clear out the air that is inevitably leaked into your house, because none of our houses are 100% tight in terms of their building envelope.
1: You know, we mentioned what's happening in Northwestern Ontario. Residents say that Collins First Nation in that part of the province, it's now gone. It's burned down. Pardon me. See, the smoke's in my throat. All 20,000 residents of your hometown of Yellowknife were evacuated, as you say, back in 2023, including the patients at your hospital. What does this all do to a community's sense of safety after undergoing an evacuation like that, when they're back home, or worse, in situations like Collins where homes are destroyed?
0: This is complex, because certainly community is the best part of the whole thing. People check on their neighbors. I remember when we arrived home in the Yellowknife Airport, there were so many volunteers helping people get their luggage into their cars that I didn't even touch my own luggage. I was popped into a little mini bus and brought home. It was... the degree to which people make you feel loved and care for you is really one of the most wonderful experiences I've ever had. And I think it can pull communities together. But at the same time, so many individuals within those communities will be coping with post-traumatic stress disorder, will have lasting anxiety. You see increased rates of different types of substance abuse challenges. And there can be relationships that have been disrupted through the events of the evacuation as well. And so we still see, when the smoke rolls into Yellowknife, I see on Facebook, Yellowknife Facebook, people say, oh gosh, I smelled the smoke and I didn't feel good. So there can be triggers for PTSD. And, you know, it took us, we really had to lean in as a medical community to reestablish relationships. We have done every well-being activity together that you can imagine. We went paddleboarding. We have done art together. We have done soak and ice water, and you really have to rebuild. And those effects can be lasting. So really do what you can to take care of your neighbors, come together. And we know that some of those relationships are what can really help us build the teams we need in order to create a healthy path forward that can last beyond these smoky episodes.
1: Dr. Howard, it's been really good to hear from you this morning. Thank you for your time.
0: Yeah, thank you so much. Really sending energy out to everybody. Canadians know how to take care of each other. And what you do in the next couple of weeks will really, really matter, not only now, but into the future.
1: A good reminder. Thanks again. Dr. Courtney Howard is an emergency physician in Yellowknife who has studied the health impacts of wildfire smoke. She's also the chair of Global Climate and Health Alliance. We're joined now by Edward Struzik. He's a fellow at the Institute for Energy and Environmental Policy at Queen's University. He's also the author of Firestorm, How Wildfires Will Shape Our Future. He's in Edmonton. Ed, good morning.
2: Good morning, Pia.
1: We heard earlier how multiple communities are being evacuated in Northern Ontario right now. There are reports, as I mentioned, that the community of Collins has completely burned. We're seeing out-of-control fires burning in BC's Fraser Canyon right now. How bad is the wildfire situation in July of 2026?
2: Well, really, it was a fairly slow start to the fire season. Here in Alberta, people are complaining more about mosquitoes than they are smoke. There's only, I think, about 8 or 9 wildfires that are active. But things are starting to ramp up because it's getting warmer and drier. And the forecast, generally speaking, is that we're going to see a lot more fire and a lot more smoke as the summer moves on.
1: So you said it's been a slower start to the season. Why is that? Is just that cooler weather in parts of the country?
2: Yeah, you know, it's just these crazy weather patterns. Alberta, Edmonton, for example, had the rainiest

0: ramping up in the South Pacific, which is going to make things a lot warmer in various parts of the country. And so we could actually see an extension of the fire season well into the fall. Remember, the Northwest Territories, burned, the Laurier Research Station burned, I think it was in 2022, and I was there in September, and it burned at the end of October because everyone assumed that there would be about a foot of snow on the ground. So we're seeing, and we're also seeing these zombie fires, fires that are, burning over the wintertime. So I think we could, this is going to be the interesting thing, is that what's the situation going to be in the fall? Are we going to see more fire extended into well into the fall seasons?
1: You tell me, Ed, what's it looking like from this point?
0: Pardon me?
1: You tell me what the next few months are gonna look like in terms of forecasting and all those things. Do we have a sense?
0: I think that I'm just looking at the forecast from Thompson Rivers University, which has got a really an excellent forecast program. I think the short term is that we're going to see a ramping up of fire probably well into August. And I suspect because of El Nino, we're going to see an extension of fire well into the autumn months.
1: Okay, so that's where we're at. The other thing that's been happening the last number of weeks, we've been seeing so much more wind and storm activity over the past couple of months, really. How has that been playing into the wildfire season?
0: Well, you can ask people in New York City and all the way down to Maryland today. They're getting smoke from the fires in northwestern Ontario, and it really is a symptom of another thing that we're seeing is changing weather patterns. We're getting an increase of 50% windy weather in Western Canada and a doubling or tripling in Eastern Canada. And so the wind just carries the smoke a lot farther than it did, say, 10, 20, 30 years ago when, things were a little bit cooler and moister.
1: I'm glad you brought up the United States because last year some Republican politicians blamed Canada's poor forest management for wildfires and the smoke that was drifting south is drifting south today as well. How good a job is Canada doing at managing our forests to prevent wildfires?
0: I think that we're just as good or better than the United States. And I kind of laugh at some of these reports because they always blame Canada, but admit the fact that Minnesota is burning, pretty big right now. They're actually, out of control in many parts of that state. We do a pretty good job of fighting fires. We're still doing a lot of catch up in preventing fires or, reducing the impact of those fires. And it's largely because of, the fact that we've spent about 100 years trying to prevent fires from burning. And, we stopped Indigenous people from doing prescribed burns. We're getting back to that now, and it's improving, but I think we're not doing it fast enough.
1: So every time there's one of these awful fires and these wildfire emergencies, we take notes collectively and we hopefully learn lessons. So what lessons have we learned from previous wildfire emergencies? I'm thinking, Fort Mac 2016, Lytton 2021, Jasper 2024, these really acute, not even acute, but focused, but huge fires. Ed, what are the lessons we have learned?
0: I think the lessons are is that this is not going to go away. The three worst fire seasons we've had have occurred, I think, in the last 5, 6 years. And the year that Fort McMurray burned, that wasn't really a big fire year. But we are seeing these more and more of these high severity fires in this warming climate. And there hasn't been an overall increase in wildfires. It's just the number and size of large and very large fires is increasing. And so that's basically what we can expect in the future.
1: If that's what we can expect, Ed, back in 2023, it was Canada's worst wildfire season on record. You were on this show and you said that our country needs to be investing more into wildfire science and response. What do we need to be doing?
0: I think more of that. You know, you look at universities like Thompson University, is small. You know, they recruited Mike Flanagan, who I think is one of the, you know, best wildfire scientists in the world. They built up a great program. But I think we need to do a lot more of that. That, I think, is the model for the future. And the problem is that most of our universities, which produce these wildfire scientists, are struggling, you know, they're with funding issues. And we need the provinces.

0: and the federal government to step up to correct that.
1: We heard from Dr. Howard just how dangerous, if you're hundreds of kilometers away, wildfire smoke can be. And there are communities, obviously, every year that are directly impacted, Ed. And I think people listening to this say, whew, like, how do we just deal with this? How do we live this? What is your message to Canadians?
0: You know, I guess it's sad to say, but, you know, get used to it. And, you know, there are many ways you can protect yourself. You know, if you can afford a really good air filter, that's one thing. You know, wear masks when you go outside. You know, people that live in, you know, the line of fire in the small boreal forest communities should look at, you know, what kind of how vulnerable they are to fires. You know, if you're like me, where I've got all of these ornamental junipers and spruce trees all around my house, you know, I have to consider the fact that if fire tears through Edmonton's River Valley, I'm in trouble. And so these are hard questions that people have got to face down the road, is how can we make ourselves more resilient? And I think we're only coming into, you know, that realization. And unfortunately, it's going to take a lot more big fires, a lot more evacuations to get people to wake up to the fact that this is not going to go away.
1: We will leave it there for now, Ed, but I no doubt we will be talking again as this summer and, as you say, the fall progresses. Thank you very much.
0: Thanks, Pia.
1: Ed Struzik is a fellow at the Institute for Energy and Environmental Policy at Queen's University. Ed's also the author of Firestorm, How Wildfires Will Shape Our Future, and Dark Days at Noon, The Future of Fire. We reached him in Edmonton. Stay tuned to cbcnews.ca for all the latest, where you can find out what's going on in your community across our country when it comes to wildfires today and in the days and weeks ahead.
2: I wouldn't just leave my house and go to the movies because I can binge on my couch. 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
3: The easiness of just staying at home, and you're already paying for the Netflixes and others already. So I think people are generally trying to stay at home more often.
1: All right, the CBC News is next. And then when we're back, we are asking you, when was the last time you went to the movie theater? Movie theaters are trying to bring us back with some success. Some big summer blockbusters opening in the next couple of weeks. But most people are still just opting to stay at home, on the couch, watching a flick these days. But there's something that we all lose if we aren't there in that theater together. We're going to hear about the magic of seeing a movie in a dark room with strangers. That's coming up in 6 minutes. I'm Pia Chattopadhyay, and you're listening to The Current. Stay with us.

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1: I love a festival. 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
0: 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Coming up in an hour, it's Q.
3: When Adam Gontier left Three Days Grace back in 2013, he couldn't have imagined where they'd be today. Adam and the band's other frontman, Matt Walsh, are here to talk about sharing the spotlight and being the only Canadian band to have two songs with over a billion streams.
4: This is CBC News. It's 9 o'clock. Good morning. I'm Danielle Edwards. Here's what's making news this hour. Premier Tim Houston says the provincial deficit could approach $2 billion this year as his government works toward a settlement with unions following a February court ruling. The Nova Scotia Supreme Court ruled Bill 148 unconstitutional. That's legislation the former McNeill government used to impose contracts and wage patterns on unions.

0: is to help balance the books.
1: What the Liberals thought was the solution has turned into an issue we're going to have to deal with. It's a big number to solve this, and we want to do what's right by Nova Scotians and by the unions on that too. So it's just a point that it's another problem to solve.
0: Houston's government tabled a budget earlier this year with a deficit of more than $1.2 billion. He says reaching a settlement with the unions is not accounted for in the most recent budget. Some daycares in small towns are struggling to find enough early childhood educators to operate at full capacity. These staffing challenges are limiting access to childcare for families, which is already hard to come by. CBC's Selena Alders reports.
2: At Small World Learning Center in Bridgewater, two classrooms that could hold almost three dozen children sit empty. That's because the daycare needs five more early childhood educators before it can operate at full capacity. Donna Stapleton is executive director. She argues higher wages could help.
3: We know the wage scale still hasn't started at a living wage.
2: She says that, paired with the high cost of housing in the area and limited public transit, makes it hard for her to attract workers.
3: The incentives for young people are, I don't think, where they need to be yet.
2: Jigisha Patel runs a daycare in Port Hood, Cape Breton. She says when even one staff member calls out sick, they have to close classrooms.
4: We either have to ask the kids to stay home or we have to call the parents saying, hey, is there a possibility you can come and pick up your child early?
2: Education Minister Brendan McGuire says the province has made progress in incentivizing people to join the sector.
5: We're doing much better now that we've increased the wages and we've added the pension and benefits.
2: He says he's not heard of many operators struggling to find employees, but says those who are can get in touch with his department. Selena Alders, CBC News, Bridgewater.
0: A new research station on Nova Scotia's South Shore is trying to fill in more gaps on white sharks. But the station's founder says that work is complicated by the permanent system for working with the apex predators. CBC's Moira Donovan has that story.
6: And so this is positioned near the top of the dorsal fin.
7: In a building on the Tancook Islands Marine Field Station, Nigel Hussey demonstrates one of the tags they plan to place on white sharks this summer. The station opened last year, and researchers have tagged 16 sharks so far. Hussey says this will help fill in gaps in our understanding of white sharks in the region.
6: By the end of the summer, if you wanted me to point out a map and give you the preliminary hotspot areas of where white sharks are around Atlantic Canada, with the sample size of animals we've got, I could certainly identify some key areas.
7: But Hussey says DFO's permits to work with sharks are not tailored to scientific work, posing obstacles to long-term research.
6: This is like a very holistic, integrated program. It requires a lot of investment. And as it stands at the moment, the limitations within the permits are making it quite complicated.
7: In a statement, DFO said they have clear and consistent criteria for how and where white shark research can occur based on best available information. Meanwhile, Hussey's first 2026 expedition starts on July 19th. Maura Donovan, CBC News, Big Tancook Island.
0: Finally, in international news, the Trump administration is imposing new restrictions over the Ebola outbreak in the Democratic Republic of Congo. U.S. citizens in the country will not be allowed to return home directly. They will need to first remain in a third country for at least 3 weeks. The new rule comes as the Ebola outbreak in the DRC continues to spread. Infections have been found in two new provinces this week. And that's the news to this hour. I'm Danielle Edwards. 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
8: Hi, I'm CBC meteorologist Tina Simkin. A mix of sun and clouds this afternoon with a chance of showers and thunderstorms developing into the afternoon. Temperatures will range anywhere from 18 degrees along areas of the coast to 25 degrees inland, with the winds becoming westerly, 20 gusting up to 50 kilometers per hour. Partly cloudy, but chances for showers and even a slight risk of a thunderstorm this evening. Overnight, temperatures will drop down to 13 degrees, with the winds becoming westerly, 20 gusting up to 40 kilometers per hour.
9: Hello, I'm Pia Chattopadhyay, and you're listening to The Current. So when was the last time you went to see a movie in a theater instead of hearing something like this? That Netflix chime is getting a lot of airtime these days. Checking showtimes, picking seats, grabbing fresh buttery popcorn, maybe a cold drink. Going to the movies is an experience many of us loved growing up. But then something happened and we just stopped going.

0: Watching a film in the theater with an audience is an experience. And right now, the theater-going experience is under threat, and it's up to us to support them. If we don't reverse this trend, we'll be losing a vital part of our culture. This is my battle cry.
1: That was director Sean Baker at the Oscars in 2025 after he won multiple Academy Awards for his movie Anora. Sean isn't alone in his battle cry. There are many people in the industry worried about slipping box office sales. So why did we stop going to the movies, and what does that mean for our communities and for the industry? The Current's Melly Gumush spoke with Matt Galloway about this just ahead of the Academy Awards this past March. Here's their conversation.
2: I actually want to start by asking you a question.
3: Oh.
2: When was the last time you went to see a movie?
3: I couldn't possibly tell you. Like, I actually don't remember. I'm serious. I don't remember the last time I went and sat in a theater to watch a movie.
2: Okay, so that's exactly why we're having this conversation today. Fewer people are going to the movies, and people who still go, they don't go often.
3: I know this because we work together. Every morning you are here with us putting out The Current. And I know you talk a lot about movies. You aren't part of that group. You go to a lot of movies.
2: I'm not. I do go to a lot of movies. I love going to the movies. And I always have. My mom took me to my first movie when I was five. Mm-hmm. It was Charlie and the Chocolate Factory, the 2005 version.
3: Not the original.
2: No, not the original. Okay. And with the chocolate and the singing and the big screen,
3: yeah, yeah.
2: I was immediately sold. But the movie that made me actually fall in love with going to the theaters was James Cameron's Avatar.
3: Okay.
2: I saw it when I was nine. And Matt, I thought it was the most magical experience. Yeah. And since then, going to the movies with people or by myself, it just became a part of my life.
3: You go to a lot of movies?
2: I go to a lot of movies. I try to go at least twice a month.
3: Wow.
2: And last year, I've seen about 30 movies in the theaters.
3: That would, I think, would make you an outlier, right?
2: A major one. So Telefilm Canada did a national study to look at these movie-going habits in 2024. And in 2019, Canadians on average bought 3 tickets per person. And in 2024, that number dropped to 1.6 tickets.
3: Every year.
2: Yeah. So that's almost half of what it was before the pandemic. And I see this when I go as well. Most of the time, theaters aren't full. And I've been there when I was the only person before. And it might sound like a cool experience having the place all to yourself, but it doesn't feel right.
3: Kind of weird.
2: Mm-hmm.
3: Who is still going, aside from you, who is still going to the movies?
2: Younger people are the biggest ticket buyers. 85% of Canadians under 35 went to the movies in 2024. And that's a lot more than people over 35. And that trend still continues today.
3: Mm.
2: I spoke with Tirtha Dhar. He's a professor and department chair of marketing and consumer studies at the University of Guelph. And he focuses on movies.
4: 2025 was actually slightly better than 2024 in terms of attendance. Now, what has happened is that Gen Z moviegoers' share of their attendance increased. So you can say like a slight increase in the revenue, but it's not a sort of a something that we can really celebrate in the sense. It's still, the trend line is clear that this business, especially in terms of attendance, is a declining business.
3: A declining business. There are some pretty obvious reasons that I could think of, but I'm not the expert. Why, as you understand it, are people not going to the movies?
2: Like you said, some obvious reasons here. And the most obvious one, of course, is streaming platforms.
3: I don't have to go to the movies. I can watch the movie at home.
2: Exactly. And we got used to that habit of watching movies at home, especially during the pandemic, because why would you go to a movie theater when you have hundreds and thousands of movies just a click away from you all the time? And a few years ago, it might have been easier for movie theaters to make a case for themselves, because most likely, if you wanted to see that new blockbuster, you would only be able to see that at the theaters, not at home. But that's not the case anymore.
4: Till Netflix and all the streamers came in general, it was 3 months between theatrical release versus any other, you know, sequential release in terms of DVDs or Blu-rays or, you know, television. Now, these streamers, you know, when they're making movies, they're basically putting this timeline much shorter, on a shorter leash. So a lot of the time, within 2 or 3 weeks, they're basically saying the movie needs to be on the streaming platform. And they have every interest to do that because they are not really making money on the theater. Their money is basically on the subscription side. So sooner they can put the movie on subscription,

0: they're in fine shape.
1: Frankenstein, Guillermo del Toro's latest movie. It was a great example of that this year. It's nominated for several Oscars, and it was released exclusively in theaters. But only for 3 weeks. Then started streaming on Netflix while still playing in theaters.
2: How much of this isn't just about convenience, but it's also about the cost of actually going to the movies?
1: So, Matt, when getting people to go to the movies is already a challenge, it's even a harder sell to get people to pay for a movie that they can watch on a streaming platform that they already pay for, especially now in an affordability crisis. And we talked to some people in downtown Vancouver about this.
3: I used to go to movie theaters a lot, like last year, especially with the $5 deal on Tuesdays. But now that I'm going to school and working part-time, I don't have a lot of money, so I don't go to the movies a lot. But when I can, I still go because I love going to the movies.
4: I wouldn't just, like, leave my house and go to the movies because I can binge on my couch. There's Netflix, there's Prime, and all of those things.
5: I still go, but not as often as before because the price is obviously increased.
6: The easiness of just staying at home kind of... And obviously the factor of the cost going up as well, too. And you're already paying for, like, the Netflixes and others already. So I think people are generally trying to stay at home more often.
2: I'm so old that I remember when it was, the cheap night was $2 and $2.50 Tuesdays. Are there other reasons, thank you, are there other reasons that people stopped going to the movies?
1: Awareness is another big one. Mm-hmm. Many movies, they don't really get a big marketing push for theatrical release anymore. Unless it's a big budget blockbuster.
2: Okay.
1: So if going to the movies and checking regularly what's in the theaters is not something that you already do, you might never hear about some of these movies until they appear on streaming. It happens to me, and I watch a lot of movies.
2: Obviously. Like, so if you don't know what movies are there, you're not going to go and see them.
1: Exactly. And for streaming platforms, that's okay. Their business relies on building habits and keeping subscriptions rather than selling movies. But for movie theaters, that's the key.
2: So I ask you this as somebody who doesn't go to the movies, but you do. Why should we care about going to the movies? What do we actually gain from that experience, do you think?
1: A lot, I think. And the quality of the experience is one thing, but it's also so much more than that. It's this unique experience. We come together with other people in one room, we sit in silence, and we feel things together. There's this sense of collectiveness. Mm-hmm. We laugh together, we cry together, and we react as one. And it doesn't have to be all positive reactions either. Disliking a movie together or questioning what even is going on the screen. Mm-hmm. It's fun. It's magical.
3: I think the social aspect of it, especially with the movie that you're going to hate watch, like the whole room comes together just to hate on the movie, I guess. I really hope it doesn't die. If it dies, I don't know what I'm going to do.
4: There's this aesthetics that come with the big screen, the popcorn, the snacks. There are movies that you don't just want to see on your phone or on Netflix. You just want to see it on the big screen.
7: I think the last one I went to was Barbie with a girlfriend. The feeling of being with many, many people together in a large dark room and having the same experience, I enjoyed that a lot. But also that if it's a movie in a theater, it's contemporary. So you're experiencing something that has just been issued. It's part of the total feeling of society at the time.
2: Like you're part of something larger. Does that feel familiar to you?
1: So familiar. But I also had forgotten about that experience during the pandemic. Mm. Then theaters reopened, and I went to see the new Spider-Man movie at the time. It was Spider-Man No Way Home.
2: Okay.
1: And Matt, I immediately fell back in love with the experience. The whole movie felt like I was watching it with my closest friends. We all gasped at the same time. We laughed at the same time. It was just beautiful, and we just truly enjoy the experience together. But that's exactly what the movie theaters do. They make us feel immersed in the movie, be in the moment, and it lets us connect with these strangers around us and feel something special together.
2: I mean, and that's a whole lot different than sitting at home by yourself. It doesn't matter how big your television is, but sitting at home by yourself watching this on your own, right?
1: Exactly. And especially in a movie theater, you focus better too. You're in this dark room, it's loud, there's a big screen, no talking, and there are no phones.
2: Hopefully, yeah.
1: And for many of us, That's a rare experience.

0: nowadays. When do we ever go 2-3 hours during the day without being distracted by our phones and just watching and focusing what's in front of us and just what's in front of us? Mm. I definitely can't do that while watching a movie at home. And watching it at home, you lose some of that magic.
1: Not going to film theaters is kind of a loss. Some films are not made for being seen in the living room. I do remember a lot of films that I've been looking in a film theater, whereas the films that I've been looking from the platforms, I don't remember the experience of it. Make your choice. Mm.
0: That's André Gaudreau. He's a cinema professor at the University of Montreal. He's also the Canada Research Chair in Cinema and Media Studies. And just like André, I can remember my first and many other movie experiences, but I can't tell you the first movie I watched on a streaming platform or even last week.
2: How much, my sense is that I am not alone in this, that I haven't gone to a movie theater in a while, and I'm sure a lot of people haven't gone. How much are the movie theaters themselves feeling the pinch if people aren't going as much as they used to?
0: So last year, the total box office revenue in Canada was almost $840 million. And that's a lot of money. Mm-hmm. But actually, when we look at the pre-pandemic numbers, the average revenue was over $1 billion a year. And that pinch is being felt most in independent theaters across this country. In 2024, the group that represents independent theaters, they reported that 60% of Canada's indie theaters operated at a loss. Mm. And Park Theater is an independent theater in Vancouver. It was run by Cineplex up until last year when Cineplex announced they're not going to renew the lease. So Park was planning to close its doors. Then Rio Theater, also in Vancouver, they stepped up and took over Park with the support of some industry backers, including Sean Baker, who we heard from earlier, and Finn Wolfhard from Stranger Things. Now, Park is operating under Rio, which also had its own challenges over the years. And Rachel Fox is the senior programmer at Rio.
3: The actual cost of a movie ticket, at least where I work, hasn't really changed that much. And I've worked in the same place for almost 15 years. But the cost of renting a movie theater has gone up a lot. And if you think about what movies are, they're cheap entertainment. And when it's no longer cheap entertainment, I don't think it works in the same way. The Rio's always sort of got something going on. There's always been, I've always sort of said it's a bit like the Muppet Show. We have to save the theater. There was a moment in time, you know, in 2018, the property came up for sale. And we knew that unless a stake was planted in the ground, some entity was going to buy the corner of Commercial and Broadway and turn it into condos. So the response was to buy the property. During COVID, was the Rio about to close? I never thought so. I thought that we had to really figure out how to keep going and be dynamic and be innovative in order to remind people about something that they liked to do. And also, you know, leaning on the community to understand that it's not enough to say, oh, I love the movies, but never show up. It's a two-way street. And I mean, we did see that during COVID a lot. The restaurants and bar industry, they were like, if you don't patronize us, we're going to go. And people heeded that call and they participated. And that's what allowed those places to stay open.
2: So how are those theaters, the Rio and the Park Theater, doing?
0: Both theaters, they have a strong community behind them. So they're finding the best ways to serve that community. But they're also trying to find and make the best financial decisions for themselves. And an important thing about these theaters, they're single screen venues. So they juggle showing new movies with other movies like classics.
3: Mm. Operating a single screen venue is very different than operating a multiplex. We're a restaurant with one table. So would it make sense for us to play one movie only, you know, for 3, 4, 5 weeks at a time? Those terms, usually from a studio or a distributor, they're going to say, well, we want to see 2 or 3 or 4 screenings a day. When you have one screen, it means you're only playing that movie. So there's a bit of a strategy to it, and it's up to each venue to really know their community and decide, is this a good idea? Is this sustainable? When it comes to this venue, it wasn't sustainable, which is why we are choosing a different model than what Cineplex did. What we do as, you know, a hybrid venue, it is a lot of work. It is the most sometimes complicated, exhausting game of Tetris you could possibly imagine. But we do make it work, and that makes me happy to know that.

0: people who live around here that are within walking distance are making a plan. You know, maybe every Sunday that is part of their routine, or maybe that's very ambitious. Maybe every other Sunday, maybe every third Sunday, you're going to go for some brunch with your friend. You're going to go for a coffee. You're going to go for a walk, and then you're going to go see a movie, and then you're going to go home early and get ready for, you know, a nice week ahead. That, to me, is community.
1: And that's in Vancouver, where there are other theaters. For many rural communities, independent theaters are the only way for people to go see a movie. Mm-hmm. And when they have to close for financial reasons, the community loses that space to come together. And if the nearest big box theater is an hour away from you, you're even more likely to stay at home.
2: So what else, we heard about Vancouver, what else are theaters doing to stay afloat and get people to come back, or, to her point, show up more often?
1: They're doing a bunch of things. And the goal is something your screen at home can't match with. Hmm. Here's Tirtha Dhar from the University of Guelph again.
3: Theaters are definitely spending more money or investing on experiences. You know, there are better seats, better audio system, better screen within the theater, food services. But the experience gap has to be big enough for someone to say, look, you know, I don't want to sit in my basement. I want to go and watch the movie at the theater. Movie theaters with, say, IMAX screen, really large screen, they are doing better. They are definitely doing better than, say, just average movie theaters.
1: And theaters are doing other things as well, like cheaper days, like mm-hmm. half-price Tuesdays, maybe not a $2 one. And memberships and special screenings, like showing older classics or seasonal movies. Even surprise screenings. This is something that you pay less for a ticket and you go and watch an unreleased movie without knowing what the movie is beforehand.
2: Oh, cool.
1: And I've been to a couple of those, and the theaters are definitely busier.
2: Is all of this enough? These are interesting ideas, but is this enough to keep the theaters that people aren't going to as much afloat?
1: All of these things help. But it's not enough. Many theaters are finding that just having movies is not the most profitable long-term plan. But what's new and has been working is live programming, like screenings of live concerts, sports games, or even popular TV shows. The Park and Rio theaters in Vancouver are doing this. Here's Rachel Fox again.
0: I've always sort of thought of the Rio. Live events were the bricks, movies were the mortar, and they kind of filled in the gaps. One of the investors of this property is Finn Wolfhard, who's a Vancouver actor, and he's in this little show called Stranger Things. And when Stranger Things had its final episode, the Duffer Brothers said, we want to screen it in theaters, and Netflix said no. And then people said, actually, maybe you do want to screen it in theaters. And they turned what could have just been people sitting at home watching Netflix into a pop culture phenomenon, which was upwards of 1 million people going to see the final episode of Stranger Things. And we participated in that, and we had Finn Wolfhard joining us with 500 people. Over the years, I've had countless experiences like that with actors and filmmakers. They're really hard to organize, but when they pop off, boy, do they ever pop off. It's fairy dust. It's Hollywood. It's movie magic.
2: I should say, I remember the first movie I ever saw in a theater. I went to see Star Wars with my dad in 1977. Amazing. Changed my life. I took my kids to see movies, mm-hmm. and it was amazing. You're in a room with a lot of other people, as they said, that you don't know. You don't know these other people, and you're having this collective experience. But things change, right? Life is different now than it was in 1977. There are easier, there are cheaper ways to watch movies. What would you say to somebody who says, that's life, that things move on and we do other things, we do different things now.
1: But it's still magical. So we lose that rare experience of coming together as a community and feeling things collectively. Mm. But the impacts also go beyond that. Over the past few months, we've been watching that bidding war between Netflix and Paramount mm-hmm. to buy Warner Brothers. And recently, Netflix backed away from its bid, but Paramount is still in the game. And deals between streaming platforms and film studios are very worrisome to the movie theater industry and some filmmakers. James Cameron, the director of Avatar and Titanic, he called this Netflix deal disastrous and said, these are his words, the theatrical experience of movies could become a sinking ship.
2: This is from the guy who made Titanic.
1: Exactly.
2: He would know.
1: He would know. So he is worrying that if the streaming giants take over movie studios, then the theatrical releases won't be a priority. And that will mean job losses, the quality of the movies suffering, and some important stories never getting told.

0: And this all obviously doesn't mean that we need to eliminate streaming completely from our lives. Mm-hmm. Rachel Fox says going to the movies is something that's in our collective DNA. So we just need to remember that magic.
1: We need more fun. We need fun as collectively as people living on this planet. More fun. And fun could be, you know, anything. And I mean, I think you could still go see a depressing movie and afterwards say, wow, I had a lot of fun. And I think we need more of that because, yeah, the world's on fire all the time. Get away from it. Go into a dark space. Get drawn like a moth to the flame to whatever's going on screen and disappear in a great story. And we feel it together. It really is. You're experiencing a roller coaster of emotions with a room full of people. It's a joyful thing, and it's cheap entertainment, baby.
2: The world is on fire, and we need more fun, and we need more joy, and we need more magic. I'm convinced. I have to go and see a movie. I need to go and look at the... Do they have listings anymore to tell you what's coming up in the theater? I'll just ask you. Melly, thank you very much.
0: Thanks for having me.
3: Melly Gumisch is a producer here at The Current. She and Matt spoke back in March. Listen, I know some of you already have your tickets because you're headed out in the next couple of days to one of this summer's biggest blockbusters. There's a lot of anticipation about The Odyssey and how Homer's 3,000-year-old Greek epic is still the blueprint for great movies, Christopher Nolan's. So we will be talking about The Odyssey on tomorrow's show. For now, here's Andrew Bird with Sisyphus.

It's 9:30. Mix of sun and cloud across parts of the province. Right now it's 18 degrees in Yarmouth, 21 in Halifax, and 20 in Sydney. I'm Danielle Edwards. Here's what's making news. The Premier says he respects Nova Scotians' right to share their opinions, but yesterday's incident in Wolfville was far from peaceful. After speaking at Acadia University, the vehicle Houston got into was surrounded by protesters. The windshield was smashed in the process.

0: Livingston said in a statement on social media that was, quote, not the Nova Scotian way. Also, councillors in Cape Breton are hoping public property in Sydney Harbour will be attractive to offshore wind developers, but the CBRM is looking for advice before it puts its greenfield site to market. And Nova Scotian alcohol producers will soon be allowed to sell products made by other Nova Scotian companies at their retail locations. More news at 10 o'clock. Here is Tina Simpkins' forecast. Mix of sun and clouds today with some fog patches this morning in the forecast. A chance of showers with the risk of thundershowers in the afternoon. Winds westerly 30 gusting to 50 kilometers an hour and highs 20 along the coast but 28 inland. For tonight, partly cloudy skies and a chance of showers with the risk of thunderstorms early this evening. Fog patches developing overnight and lows from 10 to 16 degrees.
1: I'm Pia Chattopadhyay, and you're listening to The Current. Over the summer, we're bringing you some of the best CBC podcasts. Today, we continue with Aftermath, Hunt for the Anthrax Killer, a story of another wave of terror following the 9/11 attacks. In yesterday's episode, an anthrax attack struck the heart of Manhattan, and one reporter found herself at the center of the story she was covering. Here's episode 4.
2: 911 emergency.
3: It's October 21st, 2001. Thomas Morris Jr. is calling for help.
4: My breathing is labored. My chest feels constricted. I am getting here, but to get up and walk and what have you, feels like I might just pass out.
3: Thomas tells the operator that about a week earlier, he'd been close by when a coworker opened a suspicious letter.
4: I suspect that I might have been exposed to anthrax. A woman found the envelope, and I was in the vicinity. It had powder in it.
3: With all the recent news, 911 was already getting a lot of panicked calls.
5: In the current atmosphere, anthrax scares and hoaxes, rather than real attacks, have all but paralyzed parts of the United States.
3: But Thomas's call is different, because he's an employee of the U.S. Postal Service, and America's mail system over the last 2 weeks has been transformed into a kind of terrorism delivery service.
6: It turns out that there's another letter.
7: We believe that there may be other envelopes.
8: Don't shake it, don't taste it, don't sniff it, but call law enforcement.
3: A few days after Thomas's colleague at the mail facility handled that letter with powder in it, Thomas started feeling achy and came down with a headache. And now it's 4:39 a.m. on a Sunday, and he can't stop vomiting. He tells the 911 operator how all week he's been hearing from his bosses that there's nothing to worry about.
4: They never let us know whether the thing had, was anthrax or not. I couldn't even find out if the stuff was or wasn't. I was told that it wasn't, but I have a tendency not to believe these people.
3: His tendency not to believe these people is well earned. Their actions are about to put many people's lives in danger. Because these people, Thomas's bosses, oversee a mail facility with more than 2,000 employees, all of whom are now at risk of exposure to whatever has made Thomas sick. And on top of that, the mail that comes through this facility gets delivered right to Capitol Hill in Washington, D.C., right to the Supreme Court and the entire U.S. Congress. I'm Jeremiah Kroll, and from Wolf Entertainment, this is Aftermath, the hunt for the anthrax killer. Episode 4, Machine 17. 2 weeks before that 911 call, FBI agent Scott Decker and all of America had watched as one man died of anthrax. And now, at least 8 more people are infected in Florida and New York.
9: It was really a reactive investigation. There was no proactive. There wasn't time. I mean, if this person was going to infect more people with anthrax, it could happen anywhere. There was no real way to plan for it.
3: At this moment, the FBI has essentially no evidence, 0 suspects, and a lot of pressure to solve this. Pressure from the public, from the White House, and especially from Decker's boss, the FBI's new director, Robert Mueller.
9: He had a tiger by the tail, and he was brand new at the job. I mean, he looked frazzled and tired, but I don't think he went home to sleep. If he did, I never saw him leave.
3: Decker is working with Mueller at FBI headquarters in the J. Edgar Hoover building in downtown D.C.

0: The director's office is just a few steps down the hall, and Decker can almost feel the weight of Mueller's expectations bearing down on him.
1: To not show progress was very unnerving, embarrassing, and Bob Mueller is not a joking person. He wants the answers and he wants them quick. He wants you to immediately say what you know and say it with confidence. And if we didn't have results to show in those meetings, it was uncomfortable. I mean, he didn't have to say anything. He just looked at you and you knew you better get your butt in gear.
0: Decker's spending long nights at the office too. He just separated from his wife, so he's throwing himself into the anthrax case. And the stress was getting to him.
1: It affected me. I got in a fair amount of trouble during that time. I just lost my temper a couple times, which you're not supposed to do in the FBI. You gotta keep cool.
0: To catch the anthrax mailer, Decker and the FBI need to figure out what the mailer wants. So far, there are no demands. And the best physical evidence they have is a letter sent to NBC calling for death to America and the now empty envelope it came in. Not a lot to go on. And on top of that, their job has just gotten much more complicated because the American public has become paranoid. People start seeing what they think is anthrax everywhere.
2: All across the country today, it was precaution in the face of peril.
3: The FBI says it has dealt with more than 2,300 reported anthrax incidents.
4: Or anything with a white residue inside are causing stores, streets, and buildings to be shut down and panic to erupt.
1: If a janitor spilled Tide powder in the hallway and didn't clean it up before he went home, that would get a phone call. Whereas 2 or 3 years before this, they just would have wiped it up and went about their business.
0: This anxiety over powder spills is making it hard for the FBI and local officials to know what's real and what's not. But even more alarming and more strange, letters with white powder start showing up in cities all over the country, filled with laundry detergent or baking soda or really any white powder folks can get their hands on.
1: Whenever something like this gets in the news, there's always a spurt of copycats. It's just the way people are, unfortunately.
0: But hoax or not, every time the FBI gets a call about a white powder threat, Decker and his colleagues have to investigate.
1: We had three different groups analyzing each and every threat. And that was the edict from the director's office. So an anonymous tip could be called in with zero credibility from our standpoint, but it had to be run down. And that's a huge use of resources.
0: And unfortunately, it's only going to get worse. A few miles away from FBI headquarters, U.S. Senate Majority Leader Tom Daschle is heading into work on Capitol Hill. It's Monday morning, October 15th, and now about a month after 9/11, as he arrives at the Capitol that morning, the senator from South Dakota gets news that brings America's fears right to his doorstep.
5: My chief of staff told me I better sit down because an intern had just opened up an envelope in my Senate office.
0: That intern is a young woman named Grant Leslie, who works in Senator Daschle's main offices on the 5th and 6th floors of the Hart Senate building. Their office had been crowded that morning, so Grant had taken a chair to the middle of the room and started opening a big pile of mail in her lap. In an interview with PBS Frontline a decade later, she's still able to recall in vivid detail the moment one particular letter caught her eye.
6: I remember looking at it, and it looked like children's handwriting, and the return address was the 4th grade class. So I remembered thinking, oh, this is from kids. This is going to be pretty cute. I can't wait to see what they're writing to Senator Daschle about. And I turned the letter over, and there was just a piece of scotch tape on either side of the letter. Nothing weird or unordinary, just sort of a thick letter that needed scotch tape to keep it closed is what it looked like. So I took the scissors and cut into the corner of the letter just about an inch, and white powder immediately fell out all over me. On my skirt, on my shoes, on my hands, just all over my lap.
0: She gently moved the envelope far from her face.
6: I remember holding the letter with two hands down by my feet, and I said, "Hey guys, I just spilled white powder all over myself." And everybody sort of froze and looked at me.
5: This aerosolable anthrax had pervasively covered and got into the atmosphere around her. There were, I think, 27 people at the time in the office, and they were all exposed.
0: The FBI arrives within

0: we were escorted up to the suite where the letter was opened.
1: Arriving on the scene is another FBI special agent named Scott. This one, Agent Scott Stanley.
0: We have a white powder letter. We have somebody who's been exposed, and everybody in that suite has been exposed.
1: And just like Agent Scott Decker, he's a scientist with a PhD in biomedical sciences.
0: The individual who opened that letter was still sitting in a chair. We did not enter the suite. She was still sitting in a chair holding the envelope with the powder on her lap. I think fortuitously, this individual had just been trained on what to do if you open up a white powder letter. And she remained very calm, held it upright so nothing else spilled out of it.
1: Agent Stanley takes stock of the room, still crowded with members of Daschle's staff.
0: How do you protect them? You know, what do you do? What do you tell them? And the fact of the matter is that if you ultimately want to protect them, you got to go do your job, right?
1: First, he's got to safely get that envelope out of this room. So a hazmat officer carefully places it in a container, and they send it to the lab for testing to make sure this is indeed anthrax. Then first responders give Grant Leslie and everyone in the room nasal swab tests and a detailed decontamination. Showers, their clothing gets bagged, and they're given a 3-day supply of Cipro. Then they have an agonizing wait to know if they've been infected. Test results could take up to 24 hours. And they may not be the only ones exposed, because looking around the room, Agent Scott Stanley sees a problem. Air vents.
0: Anthrax particles will act as a gaseous material. They will just circulate through the air and move as a gas, right? If you have heating, ventilation, and air conditioning on, you can move that through the whole building very quickly.
1: At all costs, the FBI wants to contain the anthrax. Because if it gets into the ventilation system, it's not only this building they've got to worry about. Unless you're an insider, you wouldn't know this, but there are underground ventilated tunnels that connect a bunch of the buildings in D.C., including Senate offices within the Capitol itself. And inside those Capitol buildings, as many as 20,000 staffers, lawmakers, and visitors walk in and out every day. They shut the air conditioning off. But it might be too late. Stanley, the FBI, and the White House can only hope they've done enough.
2: The deadly bacteria had now turned up in the American capital.
3: Roger with that. I just talked to Leader Daschle. His office received a letter, and it had anthrax in it. The staffers that had been exposed are being treated.
4: I was heading to work that morning and listening to reports coming in on the local radio news station.
2: It's been reported that the office
5: is in our people that again
6: on the ongoing anthrax investigation.
2: My office opened a suspicious package.
1: Joby Warrick is a Pulitzer Prize winning journalist who covers national security for the Washington Post.
4: By the time I get to work, we have reporters down at the scene. I'm working at the phones to try to figure out what a story would say. But colleagues are there physically at the building, and the pictures that are coming back are of people in moon suits.
1: Joby had investigated biological and chemical weapons threats in war zones and dicey basement labs all over the world. But he never expected this.
4: Investigators coming in dressed up like it's the hot zone and they're heading out to check on a plague, but they're walking into a Senate office, a building that we all know so well, we've been in dozens of times. That meant that the government was also under attack, and that, you know, among the possible victims could be any member of Congress or any elected official.
1: It's a little hard to remember now, but hazmat suits, PPE, even the idea of interacting with an airborne invisible killer were all extraordinarily rare then. So the moon suits, the panic, the very strangeness of this attack, it almost felt like an alien invasion, like you'd see in a movie. And just like one of those movies, it's now playing out in Washington, D.C., the country's leaders pretty much powerless against an unknown, amorphous, and formidable enemy that might just take over. The Senate decides to stay in session. Senators relocate to different areas of the Capitol complex so they can keep working. And top of mind for them, now more than ever, is a controversial piece of new legislation that President Bush has been urging Congress to pass. Created in the wake of 9/11, this bill is meant to give the government more power to track down its enemies.
7: We cannot let the terrorists achieve the objective of frightening our nation to the point where we don't conduct business, where people don't shop.

0: That's their intention. Their intention was not only to kill and maim and destroy, their intention was to frighten to the point where our nation would not act.
1: The bill the Senate has been debating is called the USA Patriot Act. And as Senate Majority Leader, the weight of this bill is falling heavily on Tom Daschle.
2: It's just very, very intense. There was a daily, hourly cacophony of voices and ideas and demands.
3: In the Senate, I urge you to take a look at this. This is not security versus privacy. This is a major national security threat.
1: Some senators, like Daschle, do see it as security versus privacy. They're afraid the Patriot Act may go too far in loosening privacy laws. But anthrax showing up in the Capitol has turned up the pressure.
2: The Bush administration was pressing Congress very hard, saying it was urgent.
4: This is a bill that is vitally needed. The president has called for it. The attorney general has called for it. And we shouldn't delay in passing it.
1: While Congress is debating the legislation to fight terrorism, the FBI is reckoning with the actual impact on the ground. They're still trying to figure out the reach of the anthrax spores from Daschle's office.
5: Good morning. Lieutenant Dan Nichols with U.S. Capitol Police. Wanted to call a press conference this morning to update you on the situation we have ongoing in the Hart Center office building. We don't think it came into the ventilation system. What we want to do, though, is make sure that it did not. And we were going to err on the side of caution on this.
1: To do that, the FBI and the CDC have to test for anthrax in other parts of Daschle's building and neighboring buildings, too.
6: They're going to be sweeping Senate buildings today, and we just will do a routine, methodical sweeping of buildings.
1: The day after the Senate makes its stand, the test results from Daschle's office are officially confirmed.
5: Late last night, the U.S. Capitol Police was notified by Fort Detrick that the substance was, in fact, anthrax.
1: So, as they'd feared, the intern was indeed exposed to anthrax. And so were many of the people who were in the office with her when she opened the envelope. But then the news gets worse. The test results show that several people who were working down the hall from Daschle's office were infected, too. Agent Scott Stanley's fears about the ventilation system may be coming true. The anthrax has spread.
7: You know, what is everybody? A dead man walking? You know, it was a human experiment in progress. Nobody knew how it would come out.
8: The latest letter to have been discovered, addressed to a congressman, is thought to contain literally billions of spores of the deadly disease.
9: We live in a new era where someone is using the deadly bacteria as a form of terror.
1: And then, when the rest of the test results come in, the really bad news comes.
5: It was discovered that a sample came back from the Ford House Office Building mailroom as positive for anthrax.
1: So they now know there's anthrax not just in multiple rooms of Daschle's building, but in several neighboring buildings as well.
10: The U.S. House of Representatives is closing offices today.
1: Nothing like this has ever happened. The last time Congress was interrupted and the Capitol shut down was more than a century earlier, for the War of 1812.
7: Our national capital region was just chaotic. It was a buzz. There was people everywhere. There was absolute fear, hysteria.
11: Like so many instances in this country, we don't get anything done until we have a crisis. Now we have a crisis.
12: It was deeply unsettling. It was terrifying. It made it feel that much more personal, that much more threatening to us.
1: Joby Warrick, the Washington Post reporter, saw all of this unfold over the next few days in real time, just blocks from his office.
12: To see them shut down, to see yellow police tape, to see soldiers and police officers around, to see images of investigators coming into the building with their biohazard suits.
1: Agent Scott Stanley watches hundreds and then thousands of people line up in another building to get nasal swabs and a 3-day supply of Cipro.
7: There was just a tremendous surge capacity that came into the Capitol from the military, from the Coast Guard. We had strike teams. We had decon teams. We had people going in, nasally swabbing thousands of patients. And this was all at the Capitol at the United States. Everybody who was responding at the time had been dealing with for 20 plus hours a day. Nobody was getting any sleep. Everybody was working themselves to the bone. This is the worst biological attack in this country's history.
1: About 36 hours after the Daschle letter was opened, much of the U.S. Capitol

0: style of handwriting, very, very similar, if not identical. To my view, it looked the same person had written it.
1: This basic evidence is a big break. It's the first time the FBI can really start to hone in on the person who's mailing these letters. And on the envelope, Decker finds even more.
0: There's a series of invisible dots, squares, and lines, and circles. And those are visible under black light. And the Postal Service puts them there, and that's the way they track mail.
1: So with the help of the Postal Service, they can now use these barcodes to trace the exact path the Dasher letter traveled after it was mailed. It first arrived in D.C. in a mail bag at a sorting facility called Brentwood. The mail in that bag got separated into bins after midnight on October 12th, and the letter was scanned at 7:10 that morning and moved on a metal cart to one of the facility's giant high-speed mail sorters, this one called Machine 17. Machine 17 can sort about 37,000 letters an hour. It spat out the Dasher letter, and then mail carriers delivered it to the Hart Senate building around noon. All of this tells the FBI how the Dasher letter got to Capitol Hill. But it's the mailing facility itself that grabs everyone's attention. Because Brentwood, the place that processed and delivered the letter that shut down Capitol Hill, it's still open and running. The Brentwood Mail Processing and Distribution Center has about 2,000 employees. It's a massive building with two floors and 14.5 million cubic feet of space. And for a long time, this station has been a steady source of union jobs for D.C. workers. Joan Jackson's brother, Joe, had followed in their dad's footsteps and spent his entire career working for the Postal Service. He even leads a Bible study group at the postal facility.
2: Joe never called in sick in 15 years, and he was a hard worker. He worked just like my dad, and a lot of them started off taking mail door to door. But then he ended up working these really huge machines.
1: Officially, these really huge machines are called delivery barcode sorter machines, or DBCS machines. And the DBCS machine Joe worked that day was Machine 17. That's the machine that had sorted the envelope with anthrax in it, addressed to Tom Daschle. Even without knowing any of these details, his sister Joan was worried.
2: I spoke to Joe on the phone. I said, Joe, please be careful. Please be careful. I don't know whether it was intuitive on my part or what, but, and he said, I will. I'll be careful. No, don't worry. It'll be fine.
1: The U.S. Postmaster General pulls together a press conference to address concerns.
3: I want to thank you for joining us here today at the Postal Service.
1: Note that this is the day after most of the Capitol complex was shut down.
3: As you know, one letter from among the more than 3.5 million pieces of mail handled here each day contained anthrax.
1: One letter handled there contained anthrax. After consulting with the CDC, the USPS decides the mail facility is still safe to remain open, that its employees are safe.
3: DC area. And behind me are some of those employees who work in this facility. So, as a precautionary measure, we will be conducting appropriate testing in this facility so we can reassure ourselves, our employees, and our customers of its safety.
1: The key phrase there is appropriate testing. The USPS chooses not to test everyone for anthrax. They don't see a reason to. According to them,
3: that letter was extremely well sealed, and there is only a minute chance that anthrax spores escaped from it into this facility. However,
1: but 2 days after that press conference, Joan Jackson gets a call from her brother's wife.
2: Celeste called and said that Joe was in the bed. He was sweating, and his sweat drops were like the size of a quarter. He was sweating profusely, but he didn't want to go to the hospital. He was like, I'm fine, I'm fine.
1: Joe has the day off. It's a Saturday, and he stays in bed all day. But he's a devoted Catholic and wants to attend Mass that evening.
2: He passed out in church, and they stopped the Mass. They were going to call the paramedics.
1: Yet Joe presses on through the end of church. And then, never one to miss work, he does his shift at Brentwood that night. The next day, though,

0: feeling so bad, he drives himself to a hospital where he's diagnosed with stomach flu. They send him home. There, his wife Celeste sends him to bed.
1: Celeste woke up and found Joe sprawled on the bathroom floor, and she called the paramedics and they came and got him and rushed him to Southern Maryland Hospital.
0: Joan is so worried she can't bring herself to watch the news. And then when Monday morning comes and she hasn't heard anything, she fears something is very wrong.
1: And something, I just had a feeling because I called the house, my parents' house, and I couldn't get a hold of them. And finally, I got through and my mother said, Joe is dead. And I must have gone into shock or whatever. I'm like, what? And she said, it was from anthrax.
0: 7 days after the Capitol was infected, postal worker Joe Kersine dies. He was 47. That weekend that Joe was sick was a terrible time for postal workers at Brentwood. Two other employees from the facility show up in a DC emergency room with flu-like symptoms. At least one of them had been working in the same area around Machine 17 near Joe. And that Sunday morning is when Thomas Morris, another one of Joe's co-workers, made that call to 911.
2: I suspect that I might have been exposed to anthrax. My breathing is labored, my chest feels constricted.
0: Thomas Morris Jr. had been working as a mail sorter for the U.S. Postal Service for 28 years. Part of his job was to verify the Senate's mail by hand and place it into a particular tray. By the time he called 911, he'd been home for a couple of days with what doctors had told him was a virus. They'd so far suggested only Tylenol. Now it's 4:40 in the morning on a Sunday, and he's worried. The 911 operator sends an ambulance to his home in Maryland. Later that day, he dies of inhalation anthrax at the age of 55.
3: We've been listening to the CBC podcast, Aftermath, Hunt for the Anthrax Killer. We will bring you the next episode tomorrow at this time. That is The Current for today. I'm Pia Chattopadhyay, sitting in this week for Matt Galloway. Thank you for listening. We'll see you again tomorrow.

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6: When Adam Gontier left Three Days Grace back in 2013, he couldn't have imagined where they'd be today. Adam and the band's other frontman, Matt Walsh, are here to talk about sharing the spotlight and being the only Canadian band to have two songs with over a billion streams.
7: This is CBC News. It's 10 o'clock. Good morning. I'm Danielle Edwards. Here's what's making news this hour. Nova Scotia's deficit could approach $2 billion this year by the time the provincial government concludes negotiations with unions following a February court ruling. The Nova Scotia Supreme Court deemed Bill 148 unconstitutional earlier this year. That's legislation the former McNeill government used to impose contracts and wage patterns on unions to help balance the books. Premier Tim Houston floated the potential new deficit number during a speech Wednesday at the Annapolis Valley Chamber of Commerce.
8: We're going to sit down and have a discussion and negotiation, work in good faith with them on that. But the figure that I used was just to put an exclamation point on the fact that this is a problem to solve, and it's not in the budget.
7: Houston says he doesn't know for certain what the final number will be, but it will be in the hundreds of millions of dollars. Staffing challenges are limiting access to childcare in some small Nova Scotia communities. At Small World Daycare in Bridgewater,

0: classrooms that could accommodate 34 children are empty. They need 5 more early childhood educators to operate at full capacity. Executive Director Donna Stapleton says being in a more rural area makes it hard to recruit staff. She also has 2 ECEs who are ready to work but are waiting on immigration papers.
1: They have the training, they have the job offer, but December, November last year we gave them job offers, so they've just been waiting, and we're waiting, and it's very stressful.
0: Education Minister Brendan McGuire says he's not aware of many daycares facing staffing challenges. He says the province implemented a wage scale, pension and benefits for workers, which has improved recruitment and retention. Elsewhere in Canada, for a second straight day, Environment Canada is issuing air quality alerts for parts of Ontario and Manitoba. Close to 200 wildfires are burning across Ontario, most of them in the northwest of the province. At the Collins First Nation north of Thunder Bay, several homes have been destroyed by a fast-moving fire. The community is being evacuated, with some residents flying to Toronto. Salma Makwa is the local member of Provincial Parliament.
2: We should be prepared to house, 5,000-6,000 people. Maybe it's 10,000, depending on what this summer looks like. It's only mid-July, and so it's important that that they get those wraparound services and at these places wherever they go.
0: Hundreds of firefighters and water bombers are battling the wildfires. Back in the Maritimes, UPEI Faculty of Medicine is launching a new initiative that allows islanders to donate their bodies to science. The Anatomical Gift Program will soon offer more hands-on learning experience to medical students. Nicole McDonald-Jay is the manager of medical laboratories. She says that beyond anatomy, students will also learn empathy and human care. She says respect for the person and loved ones is prioritized.
3: We understand very acutely the amazing gift that any donor gives to medical learning here in Prince Edward Island. We uphold strict ideals of confidentiality and dignity, and when it comes time to walk a donor's family through that process, we're here with them every step of the way.
0: McDonald Jay says currently donations are to support medical education, but in the future they may be used for other programs like kinesiology. And finally, the mayor of Hampton, New Brunswick, said opposition by local residents played a key role in the town's decision to block a proposed scrapyard in a rural part of the community. Hampton Council has rejected a zoning amendment that would have allowed a scrap and salvage yard to operate in Bloomfield. Mayor Robert Doucette said nearby neighbors who complained were a significant factor in the outcome.
4: I think under the circumstances of this rezoning and so many residents up there that were upset, and you have a small lot with a business and a couple of people, they just went, it's just not the place for it. So I think the process worked good.
0: The applicant for the rezoning, Kyle Gillette, did not respond to an interview request. And that's the news to this hour.
5: Hi, I'm CBC meteorologist Tina Simkin. A mix of sun and clouds this afternoon with a chance of showers and thunderstorms developing into the afternoon. Temperatures will range anywhere from 18 degrees along areas of the coast to 25 degrees inland, with the winds becoming westerly, 20 gusting up to 50 kilometers per hour. Partly cloudy, but chances for showers and even a slight risk of a thunderstorm this evening. Overnight, temperatures will drop down to 13 degrees, with the winds becoming westerly, 20 gusting up to 40 kilometers per hour.
6: Jill Deacon, in for Tom Power. Welcome to Q. 3 days grace put their hometown of Norwood, Ontario on the map as the first Canadian band to reach over a billion Spotify streams for not one, but 2 songs. Pretty impressive, especially for a band that almost fell apart. You'll hear how the music helped them endure a significant rupture and how 3 days grace managed to come back stronger than ever. And Misson Harriman knew that his successful corporate career just wasn't fulfilling, so he picked up a camera and pointed it in the direction of activism. He's now a well-known protest photographer and the subject of a new documentary celebrating the art of capturing resistance. All that coming up on Q. Okay, we're going to start things off by marking a pretty cool Canadian music milestone right now. Take a listen to this.

0: Become from 2006, and this spring it surpassed 1 billion plays on Spotify. That makes 3 Days Grace the first Canadian rock band with 2 songs with over 1 billion streams. They're also in the middle of a massive tour, and their new record is getting its fair share of plays as well. This is all really exciting for a band that went through a bit of an existential crisis a little over a decade ago. See, in early 2013, the band suddenly announced that guitarist and lead vocalist Adam Gontier had left 3 Days Grace to look after some health stuff. And then Matt Walst, the brother of another band member, stepped in. Not an easy gig for sure. But on the other hand, Matt had been watching the band at rehearsals since he was a kid. Flash forward to a few years ago, and something really unusual happened. Adam, the original singer, came back, and Matt stayed. Now they both handle vocal duties. The band's 2 frontmen, Adam Gontier and Matt Walst, joined Tom Power to talk about all of this a while back when they were on tour in Sudbury, Ontario. They started by talking about a term, a reference to a type of music that came up in the research for this interview, and it turns out there are actually entire playlists dedicated to this genre. Divorced dad rock.
1: Yeah. Oh yeah. Yeah. I tend to get tagged a lot on socials for divorced dad rock, like playlists and stuff where people are making the top 10 or whatever. And I always watch till the end to see if we're up there, and yep, every time we're right there. You so yeah.
2: You don't mind it?
1: No, it's okay. I mean, to be honest, I'm a dad. I did divorce many years ago. So, hey, I mean, it kind of works. It makes sense.
3: There is, I should say, something really lovely about the comments section whenever I watch an interview with you guys about how much your music does mean something to people. Just here's this one example. I discovered 3 Days Grace back in 2015, and their music, both with Matt and with Adam, helped me through so many dark times in my life, and they still do. Matt, what goes through your head when you see comments like that?
4: Oh, it's kind of why we do it. Like, every day we do a meet and greet, and we have people come in and thank us for saving their lives. And, that's pretty crazy to think that our music has got people through the most difficult times of their lives. And it's just humbling, you know?
3: Adam, let's go through the story a little bit. You were the founding frontman of the band. When you started making music when you were 14 or 15 years old, it was in Norwood, Ontario. I've never been to Norwood. Can you describe to us what Norwood looked like when you were growing up as a kid?
1: Yeah, I mean, it was pretty small. There was about 1,500 people in the town, you know, one set of streetlights, about a half an hour east of Peterborough. So I moved, my dad lived there, and I moved from Toronto to Norwood to live with my dad and started going to high school there. And that's where I met Brad, Matt's brother and the bass player in the band. So that was really the start. A pretty small town, not a lot to do, you know what I mean? Not a lot of options really growing up.
3: So Matt, how old were you when your brother was starting this band? Like, were you a kid in the house?
4: Yeah, it would have been like, I don't know, 10 years old when they started out. So they would, like, Brad would have been 16 when he first picked up a bass, or maybe even earlier. So yeah, I was young. I remember them playing in the basement.
3: What do you remember most about that? Like, take me back to, like, when you think about them playing in the basement and you being in the house, what comes to mind?
4: Oh, I was just like blown away. I was like, oh man, I want to pick up a guitar. I want to play. And if it wasn't for these guys playing in the basement and having a guitar there, I wouldn't have picked one up and pursued a music career. So, yeah.
3: It wasn't ever annoying to have it be that loud in the house or anything like that? People weren't complaining?
4: No, my parents maybe were, but no, I wasn't. I thought it was awesome, and I first started out on drums, on the drum kit that was down in the basement.
3: And you auditioned to be in the band at one point early on, right?
4: Yeah, like I would have been probably 16, 17 years old when I first tried out for the band. And at the time, I didn't even use a pick. So, like, when I'd play the guitar, my fingers would bleed, and, you know, I

0: wasn't the greatest guitar player, but I could make up stuff on the guitar and write riffs. And I got on two songs on their first record. That would have been when I was about 18, 19 years old.
1: So, Adam, you mentioned your influence of Canadian rock at the time of bands like Our Lady Peace and the Tragically Hip and Finger 11. I heard a story that you used to leave messages on Arnold Lanny's answering machine, like Our Lady Peace's producer, also worked with like Simple Plan. Can you tell that story?
2: Yeah, we had made some demos in I guess in Norwood. We at the time our band was called Groundswell, and we made these pretty crappy demos, and so we just called, no answer. So I remember playing our tape through the home stereo system into the phone after, you know, as for Arnold Lanny's message machine.
1: Right? I'm sure that sounded so good.
2: Oh, I'm sure it sounded amazing. That's why we never heard from Arnold ever. You know, what's funny is I did meet up with Arnold Lanny a few years ago, and he told me he did hear it and he did listen to it. So that was cool. I don't remember if he liked it. Something tells me he probably didn't, you know, probably didn't pay too much attention. But
0: oh, well.
2: Yeah. Oh, well.
3: Yeah, but it all worked out in the end. I'm Jill Deacon. You're listening to Q. You've been listening to Tom's conversation with Adam Gontier and Matt Walsh of the band 3 Days Grace. After those early days you just heard about, not exactly knowing how to make a mark in the industry, they did end up catching a producer's ear at a show in Toronto. And it wasn't long before this song

0: So that's 3 days grace, and I hate everything about you. I'm the right age. I was born in 1987. When that was coming on Much Music, I remember seeing it and being like, what is happening? Like, it was so powerful. And people in junior high started like shaving their heads into mohawks, and people started buying heavy guitar pedals, and just, you know, it really took off. So Adam, like, on the inside, what was that like for you when that song blew up? Did it feel like everything kind of happened? It was a big step, or?
1: Yeah, it was a huge, surreal moment. I remember I was driving on 401, and I think I was listening to The Edge, and, you know, I know that the song had just came out, and hoping to hear it, and sure enough, it got played on The Edge. I actually pulled over, because it was such a surreal moment, just to kind of take it all in. I think we were wedged between, like, Audio Slave and, I don't know, some other massive band, and it just, yeah, I just couldn't believe it.
0: Behind the scenes, Adam, I mean, I'm just going to put the boat in the water and let you row it. Like, I know you were struggling with a few things. In 2013, you stepped away from the band. Mm-hmm. Can you just, what do you remember about making that decision?
1: Yeah, I mean, at that time, we had been touring quite a bit, in my personal life, I was dealing with a lot of things, from, you know, mental wellness to dealing with things going on at home, you know, and basically at that point, everything had sort of come to a head where I felt like something had to change. And, you know, unfortunately, at the time, I felt like the only thing that was going to slow things down for me and make a difference in my, you know, my own mental health was going to be stepping away from the band. So it was one of those things. I just kind of made a decision and did it pretty fast. And it was a long time ago.
0: We're not going to dwell on it. But Matt, when, you know, you're not just, you're a member of the family really in the band, even at this point. Like, what went through your mind when you found out Adam was leaving?
2: Yeah, like, I was with Brad actually having dinner, and we didn't usually get together for dinner or having sushi, and Brad got the text message and was like, "Oh well, get on your singing shoes. You're gonna be singing." And I was like, I didn't believe him. I was like, no way, because I'm living in a house with my band, My Darkest Days, and yeah, then I just went in the basement and started singing the songs, and you know, it wasn't hard for me because I knew all the songs and I was around for all the songs. So yeah,
0: so you were having dinner and you get the text that.

0: Adams out, and your brother immediately says to you, "Hey, you got to step up and sing in this band."
1: Yeah, yeah. They had a tour coming up in 8 weeks, so I had 8 weeks to get ready for the tour.
0: Was that a hard decision to do that? I mean, you had your own career at the time. Also, like, it's easier to replace, no offense to bass players, easier to replace a bass player or a guitarist or a drummer than a lead singer. And I'm cautious around the word replace. It's easier to step in for a bass player or a guitarist or something like that.
1: I always looked up to Adam, like his vocals throughout my whole life and singing career. So, I just tried to do my best, and 8 weeks went by, and I was on a stage in front of 8,000 people in an arena singing the songs.
0: Yeah. Cause it's a hard line to balance, right? Like, not emulation, but also not bringing something to, anyway, it's a hard gig.
2: Absolutely.
0: Let's listen to some music.

0: That is 3 Days Grace with Apologies, one of the singles off their new album, Alienation. Adam and Matt from the band are my guests today. What's really special about this record and really about the band is that something happened that almost never happens, is that, Adam, you've come back to the band and you share the singing duties now with Matt in the band. So, Adam, what brought you back?
1: I had sort of always been in touch with Brad on and off throughout the years, just checking in here and there. And I remember it was like during the pandemic that Brad reached out, was wondering if I wanted to get together for coffee, hang out a bit. So I think basically it was Matt and Brad sort of talking about the idea of Adam coming back and, you know, could we do that? Could it happen? Could it work? And that sort of thing. And to be honest, as soon as Brad started talking about it, I was fully in. You know, a lot had changed for me over the 10 years. Like, an awful lot had changed. I'd grown up quite a bit. Had a couple kids and remarried and that sort of thing. And just, you know, life changed. So the things that used to matter to me back when I left the band just no longer mattered anymore. So anyway, right from go, I was in for sure.
0: Matt, like, how was this from your perspective? Because it's rare. If a lead singer comes back to a band, the person who has been singing up into that band goes back to their other band or does something else. But I mean, how was all this from your perspective?
2: Oh, it's awesome. You know, like we talked about earlier, I grew up watching these guys play in my basement. I think, like, you know, I was the first fan of this band. So from a fan's perspective, even when Adam left, I was like, you know, I didn't want it to happen. And, then years later, when we could make it happen, I was all for it. And it's been amazing, like, creating a record and being on tour together, and we're friends, and it's been amazing.
0: But it is unusual, you know what I mean?
2: Yeah, it is. You know, like, usually the lead singers, like the lead singer disease or whatever they call LSD.
1: Syndrome. You know, the cool thing is that, like we were talking about earlier, like, we grew up as a family. So before bandmates were family and friends, you know. So I definitely believe that if the band had got anybody else, some other random guy from some other band, I don't think we wouldn't be here right now doing what we're doing. I think it only works in this situation where it's Matt and myself. You know, I think anybody else, it probably doesn't work.
0: Man, it's a beautiful thing, because it's like, because you wouldn't have Sammy Hagar and David Lee Roth back on stage with Van Halen, I wouldn't think. You know what I mean? Like,
1: exactly.
0: Because there's ego involved. But, like, it sounds like, I mean, this is just my, like, the love and the family and the origins of the band overcame the ego that comes with, as you mentioned, like, lead singer syndrome. Like,
2: that's right.
0: Right?
1: Absolutely,
0: is that fair to say?
1: Yeah. 100%. Yeah. 100%. And none of us, you know, the egos are all left at the door. That was, and I think, like I was saying, you know, just over the past 10 years,

0: years, just living some life and actually, you know, just realizing the things that are important in life, it really, really contribute to that.
1: Your fans have really taken to this. Here's one comment from a YouTube commentator. Matt, thank you for saving one of the best bands ever. Adam, thank you for coming back. What goes through your mind when you hear that?
2: That's pretty awesome.
0: Yeah.
2: Yeah.
0: It's absolutely true, you know? Yeah. I do mention it on stage pretty much every night that, you know, this whole thing wouldn't happen without Matt. And, so he did save the band from, you know, from, who knows what, but yeah, here we are.
1: And you divide it up pretty good. You divide the vocals up pretty good, Matt. No, light, you know, gesturing around. No, I want to sing this line. I want to sing that line.
2: Oh, you know, like it came together pretty easily, you know, like, we didn't have to think about it too much. Like, it just kind of fits. I'm doing a lot of harmonies and playing guitar in the older songs that Adam sang, and then, vice versa with the newer songs. And we switch up and like, take a verse here, take a verse there. And, it came together very naturally. We didn't have to think about it too much.
1: Adam, I hope it's okay for me to say this, but with the 2 billion streamers, is there some vindication in that, like in this kind of streaming success? I mean, that includes the great numbers on the new record as well. Because I know you guys have like joked about how many times you've been nominated at the Junos, and you wouldn't be alone in like great iconic Canadian bands that have been nominated 16, 17 times, but has never actually won. Do you care about that kind of thing? Are the streaming numbers vindication? Can you speak to that?
0: Yeah, I've never really thought about the streaming numbers as vindication, like you say, but it's definitely, it's really surreal to try to even wrap my head around, you know, 1 billion streams or 2 billion streams. It's hard to actually envision what that means, you know. And to be recognized, or you know, at certain award shows like the Junos is nice. It's good. It's cool.
1: I did hear a couple of chuckles when I mentioned the nominations.
0: Yeah, we talk about it quite often, to be honest. Yeah,
2: I think we're at 15 as a band. So the record is 16 losses. So we're coming for that record. We want to take that losses record of the Junos. You know, we want to get to the 17 mark and beat the 16.
0: I think April Wine was another. I was just going to say, I think you mentioned other legendary bands that have been nominated a whole bunch. I think April Wine might be one of those bands.
2: And a lot of hits.
1: April Wine, yeah. Great Big Sea.
0: At Great Big Sea, that's right. Yep.
1: Yeah.
0: Yep. There's a few.
1: Did it ever get to you? Or is that something you had to sort of come to terms with, or is it never?
0: No, it never really got to me. You know, this past year, the Junos were in Hamilton there, and we went and they brought us down on the floor for the award. So, you know, I think we were all standing there thinking, oh, we probably won it.
2: We finally got one.
0: Because they brought us down to the floor out of our seats and all this stuff. But they just wanted us to have a front row seat to watching the Beaches win. So that's cool. I mean, that's fine.
2: Thanks.
1: They brought you down?
0: They did. They brought us down. There's nobody else there. Actually, the girl from Arcade Fire came down and stood beside us, but that was it. There was nobody else there. But so we actually thought, oh, there's nobody else here. So we're probably, hey, this is probably it. But
1: cruel,
0: you know, a little cruel, just a little, right?
1: I know,
0: yeah. But they, you know, who knows? Yeah, whatever. Is what it is.
1: What you're both dads now. What do your kids think about your job here in this band? Do they know what you do? Do they know that their dads are in a cool band?
0: My kids are 8 and 4, and my 8-year-old boy, he definitely knows, and he's pretty musical. So he's, you know, he's singing a lot. And my 4-year-old, actually,
1: she's five.
0: She just turned 5. Yeah, literally a couple days ago. So yeah, she's 5 now, but she also gets it, I think. So they've been out to a couple shows, and they understand. They definitely don't think dad's like cool or anything like that.
1: Matt, how about you?
2: My kid's actually been on stage a few times. He just turned 5, and he was playing 3 Days Grace on, at home all the time. I'd wake up at, you know, 8 o'clock in the morning. He'd start playing 3 Days Grace at 8:30 in the morning. It's like, turn that off, please. I don't want to think about my job right now. You know what I mean?
1: It's the second generation of parents telling people to turn 3 Days Grace down. Like,
2: yeah,
1: you know, from the early days of the rehearsals, it's happening again.
2: Well, yeah.
0: It is. And we're starting to see it at shows too. Like people that are our age that were fans are bringing their kids.

0: to shows. It's crazy.
1: I mean,
0: it's pretty awesome.
1: It all must be crazy. And I don't want to put a fine point on it. And I know this might be a bit CBC of me, but there is something so like beautiful about this. Like there's something so, I mean, there's almost no bands that have this kind of story where where someone, you know, a band has all this success, the lead singer leaves, comes back. The lead singer that has replaced them also stays in the band because there's a connection and a love for one another. Adam, you know, when you think back to who you were when this band first started, I mean, who you were when it was time to leave, who you were when all those years were you weren't on stage. I mean, could you have imagined how things would have landed here in 2026?
0: No, I don't think so. Definitely not the early young version of me for sure. I really think we're all pretty proud of how this band has grown and evolved personally over the years, and we're all like super grateful that we've had this opportunity and it's worked out the way it has, you know.

0: from their latest album, that's 3 Days Grace with Mayday. Before that, you heard Tom Power's conversation with singers Adam Gontier and Matt Walsh from the band. The band is playing a bunch of Canadian shows in Quebec and Ontario this week. Go to 3daysgrace.com for all their tour dates. Coming up on the show, if you've ever said goodbye to something comfortable to take a risk and pursue your dreams, or maybe you're currently weighing that decision, you're going to want to hear from photographer Masan Harriman. Masan left a cushy finance job to pursue photography. And now, the photos he took during the Black Lives Matter protests are some of the most recognizable in the world. One of them even got a cosign from Martin Luther King Jr.'s son. Masan Harriman on The Power of an Image, coming up on Q right after this.
1: It's 10:30, mix of sun and cloud right across parts of the province. I'm Danielle Edwards. Here's what's making news. The premier released a statement on yesterday's protest in Wolfville on social media last night. The demonstrations began when Houston was speaking at Acadia University, and when he left the building, the vehicle he was in was surrounded. The windshield was smashed in the process. Houston says while he's open to hearing people's opinions, the incident was not peaceful. Also, some families in rural Nova Scotia are struggling to find childcare. That's because some daycares can't seem to find enough early childhood educators to operate at full capacity. Education Minister Brenda McGuire says the province has made progress in incentivizing people to join the sector, and he hasn't heard of many operators struggling to find staff. And CBRM is hiring a port development consultant to help them figure out how much their undeveloped Greenfield Harbor site is worth. More news at 11 o'clock. Here is Tina Simpkins' forecast. Mix of sun and clouds today in the forecast. Chance of showers with the risk of thunderstorms this afternoon.

0: Afternoon. Winds westerly 30, gusting to 50 kilometers an hour, and highs of 20 along the coast, but 28 inland. For tonight, partly cloudy skies and a chance of showers with the risk of thundershower early this evening. Lows between 10 and 16.
1: I'm Jill Deacon, in for Tom Power. You're listening to Q. Not too long ago, Masan Harriman was working a job that just didn't feel right anymore. He had a career in recruitment in the finance industry, and he was doing really well. But despite the success, the connections, the lifestyle, Masan felt called to do something else. And if you've been online at all, you've probably come across that something else, because Masan Harriman photographs protests, and his images of the Black Lives Matter movement have gone viral after being shared by Martin Luther King III. His friends and supporters also include folks like Gigi Hadid, Cynthia Nixon, and the Duke and Duchess of Sussex, to name a few. So yeah, Masan left his life in recruitment to become a photographer and activist, and he's gotten a lot of attention and support ever since. And now there's a new documentary out called Shoot the People that follows him as he captures these social movements right at the ground level. When Q guest host Ali Hassan was in, he spoke with Masan Harriman about the documentary, and they got into why photographing protests is so important to him. Masan also explains how a special gift from his wife was the catalyst behind his move from corporate life to a life of art and activism. Here's their conversation.
2: Hello, Masan. How are you?
3: Hello, Ali. Thanks for having me.
2: Very nice to have you here. I want to ask you right out of the gate. You know, you're usually the person taking the photos and documenting your subjects. Was this a difficult switch for you to have the cameras turned on you?
3: It was definitely I had to rewire myself. But Andy Mundy-Castle is one of the great doc filmmakers of our time. And we have, you know, similar lived experience, British Nigerian. He just won a BAFTA for White Nanny, Black Child. And I basically put my life in his hands to hopefully tell my story with some grace, but more important than grace, the absolute truth of this moment.
2: Yeah. So let's talk about Shoot the People. It is a documentary about your experience being on the ground photographing protests. Do you remember the first image that you ever saw that made you want to be a photographer?
3: I think the first image that I ever saw that made me realize that photography was about as powerful a medium as ever was by Monita Sleet Jr. And that was at the funeral of Martin Luther King. And it was a picture of the widow, Coretta Scott King, the wife and widow, with her daughter Bernice in her lap. And it's an extraordinary image. And I don't know how young I was, but I was young. And that was the first time I realized that photographs could be way more than, you know, birthday cakes and holiday snaps. They could be the mirror of the best and worst of the human condition. Mm. And I was obsessed with that medium from then on.
2: Your documentary starts off by talking about your childhood. And you grew up in Nigeria, and you were sent pretty soon as a young boy to boarding school in the UK. I want to know what it was like growing up. You know, I understand your dad, you say he's well-educated, he's a wealthy man, he's a powerful man. How did that shape what you saw as a child?
3: Well, I think two things. My family, you know, my uncle, my father's only brother, Ambassador Leslie Harriman, was the first head of the special committee to end apartheid at the UN. So, you know, the friends with Muhammad Ali. So in my family, we understood injustice, even though we came from privilege as children of empire. We know what injustice is. And then I'm sent to boarding school in the 80s. And I kind of describe it as Harry Potter without any magic. It was a challenging time, but I found safety and solace in music, in film, in the great possibility of art and culture. And that led me, you know, in much later life to realize that I was always supposed to be a storyteller myself. I didn't realize what the instrument would be until my wife bought me a camera for my 40th. And being a dyslexic, you know, neurodivergent boy in a man's

0: body, sometimes it takes someone to believe in you for you to walk the right path.
1: Yeah, let's talk about this camera gift that you got. You know, I'll give people a little bit of background. You did finish boarding school. You had a well-established, lucrative career in recruitment in the finance industry, I believe. Yeah. And it is clear in the documentary, you paint it quite clearly, you achieved a lot, what would people would consider a good deal of success. You had powerful friends and good connections. Then the pandemic hits. And what happened? Something changed for you during the pandemic lockdowns.
0: Yeah, I mean, it's so important for everyone listening. We're programmed, and as you know, men and women, but I think the patriarchy is programmed to want to accumulate, right? I mean, look at what we just heard about Elon Musk. He's worth $1 trillion. You know, men are told that you are nothing if you don't have the ability to extract from the only planet that we have. And I was part of that system, at least in my 20s and 30s. And then during lockdown, we all stopped, we all paused. And I saw a man that looked like me being, you know, murdered in plain sight. And I had seen that many, many times before, but there's something about the stillness of that time that so much generational trauma climbed out of me. And the camera was the only vessel that I knew that I could do something about it. And I never thought it would lead me on the path to Oscar nominations and all the other things that have happened to me. But I listened to my inner voice. And if any of you are listening to this, doesn't matter if you're a big banker, lawyer, doctor, whatever, if there is someone within you whispering, saying, pick up that pen, right? Pick up that camera, write that script, become the poet you always were. Take those dancing lessons. For God's sake, life is fleeting. Listen to that voice within you.
1: And in your case, the voice may have been in you, but it was also in your wife at some level. Sometimes you need that little extra push. You were saying that she gave you the camera. What did she know about you that you weren't
0: recognizing? Well, she fell in love with the parts of myself that I was ashamed of. As a neurodivergent person, I really struggled at school. I did not have good grades, and I thought my mind wasn't up to much. I'm a visual learner, obviously, but, you know, in elite schooling systems, that's not always even recognized. And my wife looked into my eyes and said, I believe that you deserve to have a point of view. And she bought me a camera, and I taught myself on YouTube because, again, neurodivergent people, we learn in our own way. And I found many dudes and ladies in their garages that have figured out the stuff that I needed to figure out. What's ISO? What's shutter speed? What lens should I use? So anyone that's listening to this, just go forth. And I always say I failed and I failed and I failed onto one day I may not have.
1: One thing related to this, you talk about in the documentary, I like that you talked about this imposter syndrome. Because you did have this, you know, relatively quick rise to success as a photographer, but you said, I didn't know, am I the right person? I remember I started comedy 20 years ago, and one sound guy, he's the sound guy. He works in this comedy club 5 days a week, hears tons of comedy. As I'm leaving the club full of self-doubt and imposter syndrome, he says to me, almost muttering it, he says, you should come back.
0: That's it.
1: That's it. That's it. Did you have something like that when you're taking these pictures? What makes you believe that you can take the next step because you are good enough to do that?
0: I think when I started seeing the reaction from regular people, kind of like the sound guy, you know, so when I started taking the protest images and they started going really viral online, that's one thing. But when I started getting DMs from people, some people who, you know, may have been on the far right side of things. And they're saying, you know, your image is making me ask, why do I hate someone that looks differently to me? Why do I hate someone that looks like you? When I see your images, it's making me ask questions I've never asked before. And for me, I was like, okay, well, this is more important than anything I've ever done in my life. If an image can make a man or woman ask themselves whether they are victims of social programming, ask themselves whether they live in an echo chamber of unconscious bias, right? That can make the world kinder and gentler. And that is what I'm dedicating my life to do, to use my art, my voice, my images, my films to build bridges that have been broken by many of the systems that

0: are supposed to protect us, like the police that killed George Floyd.
1: Touching on these images, you know, I mentioned Martin Luther King III out of the intro. And when you shot the Black Lives Matter protests in London during the pandemic, one of those photos goes viral in credit you give to Martin Luther King III. And it's a photo of a young person holding up a sign that says, "Why is ending racism a debate?" I wanted to ask if you remember taking that picture in the moment and what compelled you to take that picture? And then did you also know that it would resonate with people?
0: I never knew it would resonate, but I did. It was outside the US Embassy in London. And I've become friends with the amazing woman, Darcy Bourne. She's a field hockey player for England, actually. And she almost didn't come. If you could look at the image, the paint is still drying from the words. And if she had taken the wrong bus or train, if I was, I don't know, distracted as I always get, seconds, anything could have happened. But we were there on the street in that moment. She stood on the street. I looked up, and the rest, as they say, is history. That's one of the most shared civil rights images of all time. And she is part of this, you know, this legacy that harks back to Gordon Parks and Eve Arnold and Bruce Davidson and many, many others, you know, Peter Magabane, the great South African photographer. You know, we have to archive and document our stories. And that's part of what I do.
1: You know, that is such a great story about looking in the right direction at the right person who may not have been there. And it sort of just all happened to come together. But I don't want to take away from your actual skill, which is finding great shots. And I do want to ask you what you look for in a shot from a journalistic perspective, from an artistic perspective. Are there elements that have to be there, or is it now just sort of a gut thing where this is something that I have to take?
0: I shoot heart first. Mm-hmm. You know, there's that great quote, the eye must learn to listen before it looks, right? And you know when the decisive moment is. And I'm in a trance almost when I'm walking around protests, and I have my cameras nearby. And sometimes there's that unspoken conversation between your subject and you. And then I say, in black and white images, between the highlights and the shadows lies truth itself. And, you know, this is why people have quite a strong emotional reaction to some of the images that I've taken.
2: I'm Jill Deakin. You're listening to Q, and you're in the middle of guest host Ali Hassan's interview with photographer Mehsan Harriman. Not only is Mehsan a well-known photographer, he's also an outspoken activist and the chair of the prestigious South Bank Centre, which is the largest arts complex in London. And earlier this year, Mehsan's social media activity became the focus in some parts of the British press. They were publishing articles that scrutinized Mehsan's social media posts, which were critical of the police and the media for not reporting the background of the Muslim victim in the Golders Green attack in London when the Jewish victims were identified. They also focused on his comments about Israel and the UK's Reform Party. Some of the articles questioned Mehsan's ability to run the South Bank Centre, and he was also accused of anti-Semitism. So Ali asked him about that and about all the support that he's received in the aftermath. That's where their conversation picks up.
1: In the spring, you made headlines in the UK when some right-wing newspapers characterized some of your social media posts as anti-Semitic. That did not last very long and until hundreds of people came to your support and your defense, including artists like musician Brian Eno, Anushka Shankar, Hozier, actors like Jamila Jamil, Susan Sarandon. I mean, what goes through your mind when you realize all these people have your back without hesitation?
0: It means that there's hope, you know. A lot of those people are famous, and Mark Ruffalo, Greta Thunberg, all of those. It's amazing. But also 100,000 regular folk signed complaints. And I think, for me, for those that sometimes think that your voice doesn't matter, you realize that there is a global village of people that see the world or want to see the world to be a little bit better than the sum of our individuality.

0: the idea that violence is the only option, right? Mm-hmm. Look at the news. I've never heard of bombing for peace working out for anyone. And many of the people that signed my letters of support were from the Jewish community. And I've always said, you know, for me, the central pillar of Judaism itself is altruism, is thinking about others. And one thing I've learned by taking all these pictures is that we have more in common with the people we're told to hate than what we fear. So lean into those that look differently, that love differently, that worship differently to you, and you find someone that you can call a brother and sister.
1: Mm. Just before I let you go, Misan, I very much appreciate the time you've given me here. But I wanted to go back to Peter Magubane.
0: Mm.
1: God, I just, people should look this man up. But he had famously said at his camera, he used it to shoot and kill apartheid.
0: Mm.
1: Right. And his manager, the man you were speaking with, said to call him an activist almost discredited him because he was a freedom fighter.
0: A freedom fighter.
1: But with a camera.
0: Yeah. Yeah.
1: Does that shape how you approach the world? Is your camera a weapon of some kind?
0: It's my sword and shield. Absolutely. It's my sword and shield. I just did a project for black children with Down syndrome. And, you know, I've never seen this community be seen in this way before. And to see what that meant to the families, I've realized that an image is much, much more than just an image. It can be a way to pour the humanity of groups of people that for whatever reason has been ignored. It can be a way to, you know, I just photographed kids in Palestinian kids in Egypt last year who had just got out. And those images mean the world to me because I photographed them dancing, doing the Dapka.
1: Mm.
0: You know, I was teaching them photography course and they were smiling and safe. And that's there forever. No one can take that away. And so much has been taken from these children. So yes, my camera can be their shield, but it can also fight for them in a world that doesn't always see their humanity. And that's something I'm deeply proud to be able to continue to do.
1: Misan Harriman, thank you so much for what you do, and I'm excited to see what more comes out of your work and your passion for your art.
0: Thank you, sir. Thank you for having me.
2: Misan Harriman is a photographer and activist based in the UK. A new documentary called Shoot the People follows Misan as he travels around capturing global protest movements and the people behind them. You can watch it in theaters now, and it's streaming on Watermelon Plus.

0: drew inspiration from for this record. Take a listen.
1: Yeah, this record is definitely a tribute to Junior. And honestly, all the music throughout my career has been a little testament to the pieces of music that he's shown me along the way. My brother is autistic. He's about 10 years older than me, and we moved to Canada when I was quite young from England. And so he came over to Canada with two briefcases full of tapes, real cassette tapes, untitled, unnamed, just a little marking. Some of them had random names on it, but because of the autism that he has, there was OCD that comes along with that for children with special needs. And that OCD, as much as there were other issues that we dealt with as a family with him, one thing that the OCD actually touched on for him specifically was music. He was obsessed with music and playing it every single day nonstop from maybe like 9 in the morning till 10, 11 o'clock at night until he fell asleep. And he would blast it to the top volume, like deep house, gospel house records, CC Peniston, BB and CC Winans, Sounds of Blackness, Artful Dodger. Like, these are just like some of the features.

0: I think the music that I make now is like, I can only give that to my brother, that I'm able to understand the language of a lot of these different genre bending type of music that I've heard along the way. It's amazing.
1: No, not too many noise complaints from the neighbors.
0: No noise complaints from the neighbors, but surely from my mom. She had a hell of a time screaming at my brother throughout the years.
1: Turn that down.
0: Yeah, turn it down.
1: You said this interesting thing. I was talking to our producer, this segment, Vanessa, and she said this, you had mentioned this thing to her that I really love, that like, every time you make music now, you're trying to get back to that sort of feeling you get when you heard a great song through the wall of your brother's room as a kid.
0: Yeah, it's accurate. Again, that's been my mindset, I think, and the mission since the time I decided to make music. You know, I fell in love with music at a very, very young age. I think I was around 8 years old, and I went to a public school called Ormiston in Whitby. And I remember one specific day, my teacher had us sit down, do a semicircle, cut us up into three groups, and made us sing Twinkle, Twinkle, Little Star. And the harmonies that came from that really did something to the chemistry of my brain. And as I, from that moment on, moving forward into listening to music, especially growing up in the 90s, like there was just so much soul that was happening in a transitional state as well, moving into the future. It was just so cool for me to witness that and to hear that. And the moment I decided to take music seriously, you know, one of the pacts that I made to myself is your responsibility with this is to give people that feeling that you feel, the butterflies in your stomach, you know, that sensation of just feeling joy and happiness, and becoming obsessed, so to speak. That's something that I wanted to provide for my listeners since day one.
1: The road to getting here is an interesting one, because I've known your name and your music for a while, and then how do I put this? Kind of sort of didn't for a while. So let's listen to some music before we get into that part of the conversation.

0: through the wall. So even just from that little snippet, you can hear such self-assuredness, you know, such confidence. So, you know, no one can knock me down, miss about you. I was talking a little bit earlier, just a minute ago, about how I knew you, but then I didn't know you. And I think that leads into some of the stuff that comes up on this record, some doubt and insecurity you were feeling from a business relationship that you had that sort of stifled you a little bit as an artist. Would you mind talking a little bit about that?
1: I've had a very long journey in the music industry. It's been maybe about just about 15 years of being an independent artist. But I have come across certain situations after 1021 specifically, where I was quite disappointed with the fact that I didn't see like a huge

0: shift in my life. And around that time, we met an A&R that was quite high up in the ranking in the industry, you know, worked with Rihanna, worked with a bunch of major artists and helped, was a part of their development.
1: Yeah.
0: And he really believed in me. Like he was really excited about me because I was bringing something different at the time. You know, we had a great working relationship at first and it was good. But what happened was he didn't know what to do with me because yeah. He's never worked with an artist like me. It's like, is she pop? Is she dance? Is she R&B? She's all the things. And it's a risk. And, you know, instead of that person just kind of admitting that they didn't know what to do with me, he allowed time to just go on and on and on. And
1: yeah, years, you know, man.
0: Years. The first 2 years is cool because that's the natural way of developing an album and organizing, getting things together. But that third year, the fourth year, now I'm begging for me to put music out. And it's like, no, trust me, like, don't put it out. I'm going to get us a situation. Like, I'm going to. And then it turned from that to like, you know, come to the studio. Let's have a meeting. Me going there and him not being there. And just like weird things that started to happen. And it became strenuous.

0: by musician Rochelle Jordan. Her album Through the Wall has been shortlisted for this year's Polaris Music Prize. And that's it for Q today. Tomorrow on the show, something very special for you. An interview recorded in Los Angeles with the great Shania Twain. You do not want to miss that conversation tomorrow on Q. Meantime, thanks so much for listening today. I'm Jill Deacon in for Tom Power. Back with you again tomorrow.
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1: Look, I love a festival. They play such a huge role in our communities, but these days it seems harder than ever to pull one off. Climate change has made conditions impossible to predict, and some festivals are struggling. You'll hear about the challenges that festivals are facing right now.
2: This is CBC News. It's 11 o'clock. Good morning. I'm Danielle Edwards. Here's what's making news this hour. Nova Scotia RCMP is investigating the incident in Wolfville yesterday when protesters broke the windshield of the vehicle the premier was in. The Mounties say they responded to a report of concerns for safety at Acadia University as protesters blocked Tim Houston from leaving the campus after a speaking engagement. Protesters surrounded the vehicle the premier was in. One person climbed onto the windshield, smashing it. No injuries were reported. One man was arrested and later released without charges, though police say he is not believed to have been involved in the vehicle damage. Also, Premier Tim Houston says the provincial deficit could approach $2 billion this year as his government works toward a settlement with unions following a February court ruling. Nova Scotia Supreme Court ruled Bill 148 unconstitutional. That's legislation the former McNeill government used to impose contracts and wage patterns on unions to help balance the books.
3: But the Liberals thought was the solution has turned into an issue we're going to have to deal with. It's a big number to solve this, and we want to do what's right by Nova Scotians and by the unions on that too. So it's just a point that it's another problem to solve.
2: Houston's government tabled a budget earlier this year with a deficit of more than $1.2 billion. Cape Breton Regional Municipality councillors are hoping public property in Sydney Harbour will be attractive to offshore wind developers, but CBRM is looking for some professional advice first before it puts its greenfield site out on the market. Tom Ayers reports.
4: Staff say they're hiring a consultant to provide expert advice on the development of port assets, just as interest is heating up in the potential offshore wind industry in Nova Scotia waters. They say that's the first step before

0: seeking expressions of interest from developers. Neither the staff nor the mayor would do an interview, so it's not clear what that consultant will cost or exactly what they will provide. But Councillor Stephen McNeil says CBRM needs to know what it can reasonably expect to get for its land.
1: This is a very incredibly important process for us, and we want to get it right, so sometimes it takes a little bit more time to make sure that happens.
0: Over the last decade, CBRM's large empty water lot, known as the Greenfield site, had been targeted for a container terminal. But the company that had an untendered exclusive agreement to market the property has been unsuccessful. Councillor Kim Shepherd-Campbell says it's time to test the waters and see who else might want it.
2: We don't want to miss out on an opportunity that's presented to us. And I think we just have to put it out there, see what comes back, and do the best for the municipality.
0: McNeil says staff are expected to provide a public update at the council meeting later this month. Tom Ayres, CBC News, Sydney.
3: And finally, a new research station on Nova Scotia's South Shore is trying to fill in some gaps on white sharks. But the station's founder says that work is complicated by the permit system for working with the apex predators. CBC's Moira Donovan has that story.
4: And so this is positioned near the top of the dorsal fin.
5: In a building on the Tancook Islands Marine Field Station, Nigel Hussey demonstrates one of the tags they plan to place on white sharks this summer. The station opened last year, and researchers have tagged 16 sharks so far. Hussey says this will help fill in gaps in our understanding of white sharks in the region.
4: By the end of the summer, if you wanted me to point out a map and give you the preliminary hotspot areas of where white sharks are around Atlantic Canada, with the sample size of animals we've got, I could certainly identify some key areas.
5: But Hussey says DFO's permits to work with sharks are not tailored to scientific work, posing obstacles to long-term research.
4: This is like a very holistic, integrated program. Requires a lot of investment, and as it stands at the moment, the limitations within the permits are making it quite complicated.
5: In a statement, DFO said they have clear and consistent criteria for how and where white shark research can occur based on best available information. Meanwhile, Hussey's first 2026 expedition starts on July 19th. Maura Donovan, CBC News, Big Tancook Island.
3: And that's the news to this hour. I'm Danielle Edwards. 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
6: Hi, I'm CBC meteorologist Tina Simkin. A mix of sun and clouds this afternoon with a chance of showers and thunderstorms developing into the afternoon. Temperatures will range anywhere from 18 degrees along areas of the coast to 25 degrees inland, with the winds becoming westerly, 20 gusting up to 50 kilometers per hour. Partly cloudy, but chances for showers and even a slight risk of a thunderstorm this evening. Overnight, temperatures will drop down to 13 degrees, with the winds becoming westerly, 20 gusting up to 40 kilometers per hour.
7: I'm Alameen Abdul Mahmoud, and this is Commotion. And look, I love a good festival. In fact, I'm supposed to go to one this weekend. I'll be at Hillside, Guelph, Ontario, but also in Ontario this week. The skies have been orange. There have been evacuation orders. The wildfires are still raging in northwestern Ontario. And all over the country, there's been extreme heat. This month, a whole bunch of things have had to be canceled or postponed. So how are festivals adapting to climate emergencies? Julie Fowler is here. Tor Greencorn is here. And Addie Winterbourne is here. Hello to all of you and welcome to the show.
8: Hello.
9: Hello there.
8: Hiya.
7: Nice to have you here. I'm really appreciative of this. Listen, I want to acknowledge that this is a scary time for a lot of people across the country for a whole bunch of different reasons. And the role of festivals is important because they do bring people together, especially during hard times. Addie, I want to start with you because I think all of you are familiar with what it takes to sort of organize a festival, but each of you is living in a different part of the country, dealing with different effects of climate change. You're in Inuvik, in the Northwest Territories. And in this past weekend, the festival that you run, which is the Great Northern Arts Festival, was affected by climate. Talk to me about what happened. What happened there?
8: Yeah, for sure. So like during the setup of the festival, there are, just for context, in the local stories is Inuvik. It's one road to get to Inuvik that's about 600 kilometers long, one gravel dirt road, and it has two ferry crossings. And one of those ferry crossings, the cable that was holding the ferry in place snapped because the water was too high and all of the surface runoff from further south had affected the ferry. So the ferry line snapped, the ferry started floating down the river, And then because the water levels were too high, the ferry

0: ferry landing washed away. So people were stuck on one side of the river and no one could get to Inuvik for a week, more than a week. And that meant that our artist was stuck on the other side of the river also, which was absolutely crazy. I mean, it's not the first time that that's ever happened, but it's the first time it's happened in quite a while. So I mean, for context too, like in the winter when it's like breakup freeze season, we're a fly-in only community because it's just the one road. We're really remote. So we basically effectively became a fly-in only community again during the beginning of our festival when artists are supposed to be arriving and setting up. So yeah, it was like a pretty solid effect on like the start operations of the event. But we made it happen. Yeah, the community members around in Sigachik brought out their own personal vehicles to try and ferry people across the highway, and then we had people picking them up at the other side of the ferry crossing and then driving them to Inuvik. So it's been a solid community effort to get some folks here.
1: Yeah, the second part of your story is the thing that I think all festival organizers are familiar with, which is when they go, but we made it happen somehow, right? You sort of like, you still go like, you do the thing that you need to do to figure it out. But also, there's maybe no clearer story, right? Like, the idea of like, hey, the water was too high and the cable snapped and then suddenly the ferry was not available to us. And that's the only way that this festival, you know, can get people there. Your festivals also have to cancel before because of a wildfire. What's the stake when something like that happens?
0: Yeah, it's pretty high stakes. Because, I mean, the gathering in Inuvik that we have, it's once per year, and it's been going for 40 years now. So just over 30 to 40 years. We're very close to our 40th anniversary. And it's a big effect. So it's a pioneer event, and it's the only time, really, that artists in the north get together, because everyone normally works in isolation. The Bofadella up here is made up of 7 communities, and more than half of those are fly-in only. So bringing people into Inuvik, it's the only time artists really get to gather and create and have community so they can go away inspired and like create new work. And it's a huge economic opportunity for them as well. Like, most people's income at the event is like more than 50% of their annual income.
1: Oh, wow.
0: And art sales. So it's a huge, huge effect that it has. And we run so many workshops and traditional skill sharing and bring community together. So when that doesn't happen, it's like, it's a pretty big hit to a lot of people. And like these traditions like that we have and the community has and the Inuit Gwich'in peoples whose land it is that we're on here, like they only remain traditions. Like if we keep doing them and we keep doing them with these people and kind of, reinventing them, making them modern, new people, interacting with them, sharing them with other people. It's a massive tourism draw. So it's a huge educational learning opportunity of what it's actually like to be in the North and who lives up here and who's from here.
1: Yeah. Also, just the notion of it being 50% of the revenue that they might generate in a year happening in one festival. And if that doesn't happen, that's a really significant, that's really, really high stakes. Yeah. Troy, I want to pivot to you. The Canadian Live Music Association recently released a survey that looked at how the climate crisis is affecting the concert industry. And 83% of organizers said that they have already been affected by climate change. And the vast majority, I expect that to increase over the next 5 years. Tori, how has climate change affected the folk festival that you run in Nova Scotia?
2: Well, I sat on a panel at the North American Folk Alliance conference a number of years ago, and the panel was called Masters of Disaster. and it was kind of a fun panel, but it's not a title I enjoy having. So when I look back at the past 12 years, we've had 3 extreme rain events. Most recently in 2023, there were 9 deaths in Nova Scotia due to flash flooding on our weekend. No injuries or deaths at the event, but in Nova Scotia. And that's something that's never happened in my knowledge and in my lifetime. So we've had 3 extreme rain events. We've had a heat wave event, where temperatures were nearly 20 degrees beyond the normal. And then we had an occurrence in 2014 that I don't know if any festival in Canada has experienced, where 2 days out, a hurricane forecast comes

0: into the mix.
1: Oh, wow.
0: And the community, the host community, is the landfall. So 2 days out, we have to cancel the entire event. And there's dozens of artists in the air. There's 1,000 people already in the campground. The entire site is built. The entire budget is expended.
1: Right.
0: So that's 5 out of 12. And then if you add 2 pandemic years, that's, it's 7 out of 12
1: Yeah.
0: events impacted by crisis. And so I think, we've had these extreme experiences, but I network, frequently with my colleagues across the country, and we used to see one or two sort of weather-related crisis kind of situations a year, but now we're seeing 15 or 20.
1: Oh, wow.
0: So we all saw climate becoming a bigger issue, but we never dreamed that so quickly it would become such a crisis.
1: That's such
0: You
1: like
0: know,
1: a that's such a stark number, that idea of like going from 1 to 2 to 15 or 20. Like, I think like there is that makes you sort of like really aware of the degree that climate is affecting so many different festivals. Actually, like, so we've gone north, we've gone east. I want to go west, if you don't mind. Julie, you lead a music festival collective in BC. This month, a bunch of festivals have been on high alert for wildfires. Talk to me about what it's like for organizers on the ground when a wildfire is near. Like, it must not be easy to know whether your festival is going to happen at all or not.
2: it's very stressful. All the you go through all the motions. And sending love and prayers out to everyone who's working in this environment right now, because we're really in it in the moment across the country. In 2017, I was running the Arts Wells Festival in northern, well, central BC, so remote community, and I run the festival since 2004. So, been doing it year after year. Well, 2017, we had a dry lightning storm. It ignited numerous fires in the area, and that was almost a month before the festival. But prior to that moment, I had never really thought about wildfires being an issue for our festival. It was, is it going to be warm? Is it going to be raining? We're at high elevation, so you'd sometimes even get frost in the middle of the summer.
1: Oh, wow.
2: So having wildfires was a new experience. And so getting to know your emergency services, I feel like this is now something that festivals are becoming very, this is day-to-day experience, getting to know your police, your fire crews, having those conversations daily in the lead up. I was very lucky because we didn't get affected on the weekend, and our community was not directly impacted, but road closures, smoke is a big issue. If you might not be directly impacted with a fire coming, but smoke is very damaging, and being in outdoor events. So the stress is huge, and learning to be prepared for these kinds of events. In the past, you're thinking, oh, do I have enough toilets? Do I have the fencing? Do we have shelters? Things like that. But thinking about muster points for evacuations and also communications. Communications is extremely important. Communicating out to your festival goers, communications with your emergency services. So it puts a lot of additional pressure on festival organizers in situations that are already, just running a festival in perfect conditions is stressful. But
1: And what I'm hearing from all three of you is the degree of having to adjust to a new reality. Like the idea of like you sort of think running a festival entails managing these factors, and then suddenly within not that long of a period of time, because of climate change, there's a whole bunch of new factors that are just now par for the course when it comes to actually having to be a festival organizer. And that's really intense. I mean, like Julie, you mentioned the idea of like smoke being really dangerous. Just yesterday at Rock the Park, which the festival in London, Ontario, they had to sort of cancel before the headliners could actually go. They had to they opened the festival, they started the festival, but by the time they got to the headliners, the Lumineers, they could not go on, and so they sent everybody home. Here in Toronto yesterday, which was air quality was the worst in the world, there were a bunch of cancellations. FIFA Fan Festival was canceled. Toronto's Junior Carnival Parade was postponed. A whole bunch of other events Did

0: actually happened, though. So, Julie, can I ask you, like, how do you make a call knowing that some people will support the call to cancel because that's the right thing to do, while others will say, you know what, I took vacation to be here at this festival. You know, I took time off work. I had to sort of make all kinds of arrangements, and therefore you shouldn't cancel this festival. Like, how do you make that call knowing that those are going to be things that people are thinking about?
1: It's extremely hard. And, you know, often the emergency services are the people you think will be the ones that say, like, oh, this festival has to cancel. It's not often the case. It's often left up to the festival organizers themselves. I think about Salmon Arm Roots and Blues. They were in that same case a few years ago where they ran their festival Friday night. The fires around the area got closer, so yeah, they had to make a call to cancel on the weekend and not go forward with Saturday and Sunday. And actually their festival site became a muster point and staging ground for the fire crews. But they had to make that decision themselves. No one was going to make that decision for them. So you just hope that you have enough information. You know, you talk to your colleagues, you talk to the emergency services, because insurance is at stake here too. Like, there's all sorts of things that are in gray zone about what actually would kick in cancellation insurance. I mean, a lot of festivals can't even get it if they're in interior where fires can happen, or you're paying a huge amount. But it's still very gray, like, when that insurance would actually kick in if you're making the call to cancel, especially if you're making the call because of smoke and not an actual fire. You know, and people's thresholds for safety are so different. You know, I know when I was running the festival in 2017, I had people messaging me saying, you have to cancel this, this is so dangerous. And yet I'm talking to the fire chief and they're saying, no, it's safe, you can go ahead. So you really have to have nerves of steel. I think I got some more of these gray hairs, and listen to the advice and listen to the professionals. And it's a really tricky situation. I don't envy anyone who's having to think about those things right now.
0: Just hearing these phrases, right? Like, nerves of steel, masters of disaster. I think, like, there's maybe a disconnect between the idea of, like, the joyful part of attending a festival as someone who gets a lot of joy out of attending festivals. And then there's, like, the world of running the festivals that says, actually, the things that we've had to adapt to have been much more intense and have had required maybe more and more of us over the last few years. I just think, like, that's really, it's useful for me to sit with, you know, because I do get that joyful experience out of those festivals, and you're all smiling, being like, yeah, I'm sure you do, because we sort of are on the front lines of making sure that happens. Addie, I want to ask you about the Great Northern Arts Festival, because you faced funding challenges this year as well. How did that end up affecting the festival?
2: Yeah, for sure. First, I just want to say, yes, festival organizers are pretty, pretty hardcore. The funding. Funding, I think, feel like funding, this is a universal thing. Arts funding is, it's a hard thing to get. And we're always the first thing to get a cut. And I'm sure, like, Troy and Julie can, like, relate to this too. Arts is the first thing to get cut. And especially in the Northwest Territories, we've been researching a lot, and we work with Canada Arts Council in previous years. And the Northwest Territories is one of the most underfunded territory-province in Canada for arts. Hmm. We didn't get any of our Canada Arts Council funding granted this year. And it's, like, kind of forced us to pivot and change the way that we planned the festival. Normally we subsidize our workshops so that we can increase participation and make sure everyone has a chance to attend, like, reducing all those barriers of cost. Mm-hmm. But we couldn't do that as much this year, and a lot more of our energy went into fundraising. So we did a lot more fundraising events leading up, which was, I mean, amazing community engagement, and, like, the turnout was awesome. But again, like, that time and energy was taken away from organizing the event when normally we would rely on that funding.
0: Also, your funding was also affected by a wildfire in 2023. Like, how does that work? What happened there?
2: Yeah. In 2023, the event was completely canceled. Like, nearly more than half of the communities in the Northwest Territories were evacuated, completely evacuated because of wildfires. And Inuvik was very, very close to being one of those communities as well. Like, we had a wildfire that was really not too far.

0: saw from town. The air quality was awful. It was literally raining ash from the sky. It was very apocalyptic. And there was too much smoke in the air for any planes to land or to leave. And the one road I mentioned before had wildfires closing it at multiple points. So the evacuation plan was really scary. Like, where would we have gone? But the event, the event couldn't run because of that.
1: But how does that affect the funding they ended up getting?
0: Yeah, absolutely. Yeah, we had to give funding back that had already been spent. So it really like put the festival in a pretty sore financial spot. So when the festival tried to run again in 2024, like we started with like 5K in the bank account. Like it was a very small amount to start running a festival on and like book artists on the hope and pray, blood prayers that we were going to get more funding that year to run the event.
1: That's a startling reality of the idea of like, because the event didn't happen, the funding was continuing the event happening, but because of the wildfire, the event doesn't happen. And then, so you have to give that funding back. That's quite an extraordinary, you know, circumstance to have to adapt to. Troy, when you cancel an event, due to something like climate emergency and wildfire or something like that, you've already paid the vendors, you've already paid the musicians. I think people think about festivals having insurance. Is weather insurance an option? Is that a thing that exists?
2: Well, you know, I think Julie touched on it. It really isn't an effective tool for our sector and for our events. Many of our events aren't able to get the insurance. The cost is prohibitively high, and really, it's not a reliable tool. You know, I think across our sector, there's a very low level of trust in, you know, in the insurability. I know in 2014, we did quite well to take apart in 2 days what took us 2 weeks to build us as hurricane was barreling at us. We had one large expensive tent that we didn't get down in time and it got damaged. And insurance wouldn't cover that loss, you know. So unfortunately, it's something as a sector we often discuss. But really, I don't know if one of my colleagues across the country that has, you know, has figured this out and has found an insurance solution that actually reduces the risk.
1: Julie, from your vantage point, as you sort of look at how all these festivals are adapting, like what's the thing that needs to change? Because clearly it's leaving the festival organizers sort of having to deal with all the chaos that unfolds. What in your mind is the thing that needs to change?
3: Well, I'd love to see a fund that is an emergency fund for festivals that would support that festival, like the situation that Addie talked about, that they had to give money back. I mean, we actually, during COVID, when we all had to cancel our festivals, the funders were so gracious and we didn't have to give funding back. So I think the same thing should apply if your event has to get canceled due to a wildfire or a climate disaster, flooding, whatever. And also that if there is a support fund, I mean, as a festival collective, we've certainly talked about, could we start a fund, you know, putting a fee levy on each of our festival tickets and create like a, but just administering that and organizing that. I mean, that's definitely something we're talking about. But getting the support from government, because I know in BC, well now, you know, across Canada, it could happen anywhere really now. Like there's not just certain areas that the climate crisis could be affecting you. It really could cause cancellation anywhere. As you mentioned, smoke can cause cancellation and that drifts from very far away. Having the support that, one, you wouldn't have to give the funding back. Two, could there be a fund? I mean, certainly another thing that festivals are doing is changing their dates. In BC, August is now kind of become what we call fire season. So a lot of festivals have moved into July or even into June, even into May. There's a movement to the shoulder seasons where you're not going to be affected. I know also some festivals that are adding an option for ticket buyers to add insurance to their ticket so that they're like an airline, you know, when you buy a flight that you pay extra.

0: to insure that ticket. So there's multiple things that people are looking at doing right now.
1: Addie, same question to you. Maybe I'll give you a minute here to talk about this. How are you adapting? Because you strike me as a very adaptable person. You know, there's a lot of, let's figure out the avenue where we can make something happen here. What do you think needs to change?
2: Yeah, totally. So I'm in Inuvik, we're, I guess, in quite a unique situation where we don't necessarily have the physical infrastructure to pivot the festival. But in that first year of COVID, and Julie was mentioned, like festivals were canceled. And in 2021, we ran like a digital symposium version of the festival, which was done quite well, I think. And so like from that kind of model that we started, we have a couple partners that work online. So we are moving towards having a digital plan of if we do have to cancel the event on the ground, because we are so remote, like it's quite likely that the climate change like events that we're facing and are increasing in number are going to affect people being able to physically attend. And the prohibitive costs here as well. It's like, I mean, nearly $2,000 or more dollars to fly someone from one of these fly-in communities. It's really expensive. It's amazing. So we're really trying to pivot towards having that like fallback option of can we run all our workshops online, performances online? And through COVID, we kind of learned that that's very possible. Not the same. But I think that's the way we're going to have to try and start looking at it. As a fallback.
1: Troy, I got 30 seconds to you, pal. Your festival survived a hurricane, heat waves, flooding, and pandemic. This year, Nova Scotia's provincial government has cut arts funding by 30%. Despite all of that, it's happening. Your festival is going to celebrate its 30th anniversary on Monday. 30 seconds to you. What's the thing that keeps you going, you think?
3: You know, I'm sure there's listeners who are wondering why the heck do these festivals with all these risks? And, you know, there's massive economic reasons to do it. These bring millions of dollars into our province and into our regions. These events are having a huge impact on the sector, elevating careers. We happen in a community of 800 people, and 10,000 people come to the festival. You know, I went all the way through school from primary to grade 12, saw two professional performances, and we've now brought thousands of diverse professional artists from around the world to this rural part of Nova Scotia. So there's a lot of reasons to do it.
1: I love that
3: You
1: so
3: know, here
1: much.
3: in Nova Scotia, massive cuts. You know, government needs to help us plan. They need to help us, you know, fund.
1: I gotta stop you there because I'm just about out of time, but I just really appreciate your time, you guys. Thank you so much for doing this.
3: Awesome.
1: My name is Alamine Abdul Mahmoud. This show is called Commotion. We'll be back tomorrow. We'll talk about the Odyssey. In the meantime, have a great day. We'll talk to you tomorrow.
4: It's 11:30, mix of sun and cloud across the province. Right now it's 19 degrees in Yarmouth, 24 in Halifax, and 23 in Sydney. I'm Danielle Edwards. Here's what's making news. The Premier says while he respects the right to protest, yesterday's incident in Wolfville was far from peaceful. Houston was addressing the Annapolis Valley Chamber of Commerce at Acadia University. When he left the building, the vehicle he was in was surrounded by protesters. People could be seen climbing onto the vehicle, and the windshield was smashed in the process. Also, staffing struggles are limiting childcare options in some parts of the province. Officials at Small World Daycare in Bridgewater say classrooms that could accommodate 34 children are empty, and they need five more early childhood educators to operate at full capacity. And the CBRM is hiring a port development consultant to help them figure out how much their undeveloped Greenfield Harbor site is worth. More news at noon. Here is Tina Simpkins' forecast. A mix of sun and cloud today in the forecast. A chance of showers with the risk of thunderstorms in the afternoon. Winds westerly 30, gusting to 50 kilometers an hour. Highs 20 along the coast, but 28 inland. For tonight, partly cloudy skies, a chance of showers with the risk of thunderstorms early this evening. Fog patches rolling in overnight and lows between 10 and 16 degrees.
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6: We're going to show you our big new Studebaker.

I received a letter the other day addressed to Mr. Terry O'Reilly. There was nothing unusual about it, except I suddenly wondered where that word came from, the word Mr., which was abbreviated to MR period. It's one of those words we see and hear a lot, and their origins are interesting. They're called honorifics. Honorifics are titles that refer to a person in a formal or respectful manner. The word Mr. comes from old 15th century English usage to distinguish the head of a household. For example, the patriarch of a family would be named Mr. Johnson. His sons would be referred to as Mr. Jed Johnson and Mr. George Johnson. Sometimes the word Mr. was combined with other high titles like Mr. Prime Minister or Mr. Speaker. But the feminine version of that was rarely Mrs., but rather Madam Prime Minister or Madam Speaker. Which brings us to the honorific title of Mrs. The title of Mrs., spelled M-R-S period, was a contraction of the word mistress. It was used historically for both married and unmarried women. Then, in the 1600s, a distinction was made, using Mrs. for married women and Miss for single women. Note the abbreviated word M-R-S period is rarely spelled out in full, and there seems to be no standard spelling, either M-I-S-S-U-S or M-I-S-S-I-S. Which leads to the question, why is there an R in M-R-S period if it comes from the word Mrs.? Well, that's because both Mrs. and Miss are rooted in the word mistress, which, back in the day, was a title given to women who had authority, control, or power. Think headmistress of a school. Then, sometime in the 15th century, the word mistress began to be used in a romantic context to refer to a man's beloved or sweetheart. Then, in the 17th century, the word mistress became problematic. It then referred to a woman who had a, quote, continuing extramarital sexual relationship with a man who provides her with financial support. Interestingly, and not surprisingly, there is no male counterpart word for mistress. A man having an affair is simply called a man. Now we come to the honorific title of Ms., spelled M-S period. While we think of it as a term born of the 1970s women's lib movement, it can be traced back to England in the 17th and 18th centuries. Like Mrs. and Miss, it too is a derivation of the word mistress. The earliest known modern revival of the term Ms. was in 1901, when a publication in Massachusetts made the case that a title for a woman shouldn't rely on that woman's domestic situation. It said referring to a single woman as Mrs. was incorrect, and addressing an older married woman as Miss seemed awkward. So it suggested the honorific title of Ms. Decades later, in 1969, Gloria Steinem was listening to a radio interview with a feminist who suggested the title Ms. should be used by women. Steinem, who was preparing to launch a feminist magazine, adopted the word as the publication's title. From that point on, Ms. was widely used. Even in an era of gender-neutral terms, honorifics can still be found to this day to signal gender, marital status, or professional qualifications. There are some time-honored honorifics in the world of marketing, too. Brand names that were created to give products a sense of respect and authority. Using titles like Mr., Mrs., Doctor, or Colonel, these products have survived the test of time. In most of the stories we'll tell today, they are the brands you probably think of first in their category.

0: There is a long history in the world of marketing of naming products with the words Mr. or Mrs. or Captain or Doctor, like Mr. Clean or Mrs. Butterworth or Captain Morgan or Doc Martens. In the branding process, and especially when naming a product, words are chosen very, very carefully. The first task is to be distinct and memorable. The second is to infuse the name with a feeling or a sense of authority or expertise. Products with the word Mr. were meant to imply status, authority, and respect. Chocolate bar Mr. Big was 8 inches long, twice the size of other bars. The slogan? When you're this big, they call you Mr. Product names that contain the word Mrs. were often used to conjure up an image of homemade goodness and kitchen wisdom. Think Mrs. Butterworth. Whereas brand names with the word Doctor on the label suggest qualified expertise, someone skilled in the healing arts. And most of those names were dreamed up by inventive marketers. Recognize that little ditty? It was written back in 1960. 5 years earlier, brothers Bill and James Conway were working for a company called Sweden Freezer in South Philadelphia. It manufactured several products, including ice cream machines. At that time, ice cream trucks were becoming popular, and people were coming to Sweden Freezer to buy ice cream machines. Then they were bolting them onto trucks. But that became problematic. The ice cream machines would bounce around in the trucks, become damaged, and there was no way to keep the ice cream cool. Seeing this problem, the Conway brothers spotted an opportunity. So they went to their bosses at Sweden Freezer and proposed setting up a separate division that would build and service ice cream trucks. Their bosses hated the idea. So, the brothers quit their day jobs to start an ice cream truck business of their own in Philadelphia. The Conways had the technical knowledge and skills to build functioning ice cream trucks. At first, they began selling unbranded trucks, manufacturing 3 a day. Then, they had an epiphany. Instead of just selling trucks, why not figure out a way to get a steady stream of revenue from each sale? So they decided to go into the ice cream truck franchise business. At first, they called their business the Dairy Van. Thinking it wasn't catchy enough, they changed the name to Dairy King, but worried it might stir up trouble with Dairy Queen. So they asked for help from a friend in the advertising business. The Conways explained they were selling soft ice cream, because it served up faster than hard ice cream. The ad guy came back with Softy, spelled with 2 E's. But when they put Softy on the truck, it just didn't seem to have any authority. They considered Captain Softy and General Softy, but nothing grabbed them. Then Bill Conway said, "What's wrong with just calling it Mr.? Mr. Softy." The next step was to advertise Mr. Softy. So they hired the Gray Advertising Agency in Philadelphia and commissioned a jingle. The resulting radio commercial was written by Les Waz, who was one of the top jingle composers of the era. While you may be familiar with the melody, the original Mr. Softy radio commercial had lyrics.
1: The creamiest, creamiest sauce ice cream you get from Mr. Softy. So refreshing, delight to breathe. Look for Mr. Softy.
0: A couple of years later, the company made a loop of the melody and played it through loudspeakers from their trucks. It was a turning point. The jingle became a nostalgic summer tradition, tempting families to come running when the Mr. Softy truck rolled into their neighborhoods. At its peak, the company had over 1,600 ice cream

0: steam trucks on the road. Years later, the company sent a telegram to Les Waas thanking him for the jingle, saying they would still be a tiny three-truck company if it weren't for that incredible sonic branding. The company, still in the Conway family today, became one of the biggest distributors of soft ice cream and one of the largest franchisers of ice cream trucks in North America. Today, the fleet still rolls across streets in Canada and the U.S., and the logo on the trucks hasn't changed since 1956. While some brand names are created by enterprising marketers, some were inspired by an aquatic military vessel.
1: If you're enjoying this episode, take an archive dive and listen to Delicious Names, Marketing Appetite Appeal, Season 7, Episode 5, where you'll discover avocados were originally called alligator pears. Yuck. You can find that story in our archives wherever you listen to the show.
0: The submarine sandwich has an interesting history. It appears that an Italian immigrant named Dominic Conti came to America in 1895. In 1924, he started a grocery store in Paterson, New Jersey, where he started selling traditional Italian sandwiches from a recipe he brought with him from his home country. It was a long roll of bread filled with cold cuts and various toppings. One day, he went to a museum in Paterson where he saw a submarine hull that had been used in the war. He took one look at it and thought, "That looks like the sandwich I sell." From that day forward, he called his sandwich the Submarine. Soon, people came from miles around to enjoy Dominic's subs. Now, fast forward to 1968. The Yorkville area of downtown Toronto is filled with high-end boutiques and the most expensive condos in the city. But back in the late 1960s, Yorkville was a popular countercultural hippie music hangout. Cafes like the Minor Bird and the Riverboat were housed in shabby Victorian row houses and hosted budding singers like Gordon Lightfoot, Neil Young, and someone named Joni Mitchell. In 1968, a new business opened just a few steps away. Jack Levinson, a phys ed teacher, and an accounting clerk named Earl Lindzen were looking for a project to make some quick extra money. They scraped together $1,600 and decided to open a sandwich spot, as there wasn't much fast food competition back then. The menu featured long submarine sandwiches. They decided to claim the category by calling their new business Mr. Submarine. The partners only had a 6-month lease, and they planned to move on when the lease

0: expired. But to their surprise, Mr. Submarine caught on. There was a lot of traffic pouring into their ground floor location, and the public could watch the staff preparing delicious sandwiches in the window next to a sign that said, Giant Submarine Sandwiches. Over the next 4 years, the partners would franchise 12 more Mr. Submarine locations. They offered franchisees a money-back guarantee if they didn't make a profit after just 1 year. In 1990, Mr. Submarine officially became Mr. Sub, and the company had over 300 locations.
1: Well, I love my sub.
0: The tagline was, I love my sub. The 70s and 80s saw big growth for Mr. Sub, expanding to a reported 500 locations. But when the big American Subway chain came to town in the 90s, Mr. Sub faced stiff competition. But 60 years later, Mr. Sub is still going with about 260 locations across Canada. And the first franchisee from 1972 is still with the company today.

One of the more serious honorifics is the word doctor. In the marketing world, it's usually reserved for a brand named after a founder. Back in 1945, Klaus Martens was a 25-year-old German army doctor. He was recuperating after breaking his ankle in a skiing accident. The standard-issue boots he was given with their hard leather soles were not only uncomfortable, they hindered his recovery. He wondered why you could enjoy a smooth ride in a car with air-filled tires, but you couldn't enjoy the same principle with boots. So he decided to design a boot with a softer sole. Dr. Martens cut up pieces of an automobile tire and slipped them into his shoes. While it lessened the impact on his ankle, it didn't lessen the pain. He showed his prototype to a friend who was a mechanical engineer, who then suggested using two rubber insoles, one stitched to the leather, the other heat-sealed to the first, creating a soft air pocket. The pair filed a patent and went into business. Using old military supplies and tire rubber, they began producing comfortable, durable boots. 80% of their sales were to German women over 40. They advertised their boots in magazines, and one ad caught the attention of a shoe manufacturer in England. That company acquired the exclusive rights to manufacture the boot. The first thing the English company did was to make a few modifications to the footwear. The boot was made fatter and rounder, the sole was made thicker with a grooved two-toned edge, and a contrasting yellow stitching was introduced. The boots were christened Doc Martens. The target audience? Factory workers and miners. They would have remained utilitarian work boots had it not been for a young musician looking for comfortable clothes to wear on stage. One day in 1967, guitarist Pete Townsend walked into a hardware store to buy a pair of work overalls to wear for an upcoming gig. While there, he spotted a pair of Doc Martens. He wore them that night and found that the air-cushioned soles let him literally bounce around the stage. On top of that, he liked their aggressive, austere style, which was the opposite of the psychedelic look he was tired of. Thanks to Townsend, Doc Martens caught on as an anti-fashion statement. Next, they were adopted by the skinheads in England who clashed with police, who were also wearing Doc Martens. Then, in 1975, Elton John wore a 54-inch pair of Doc Martens in the movie version of The Who's rock opera,

being associated with The Who, The Clash, and The Sex Pistols gave Doc Martens a sartorial air of rebellion. By the end of the 70s, Doc Martens were an aggressive symbol of self-expression. Since then, Doc Martens have been worn by everyone from kids and adults to brides and celebrities on the red carpet. And in 2023, Doc Martens hit $1.25 billion in revenue, a milestone in the company's 62-year history. Dr. William Matthias Scholl was born in 1882 in Indiana. His grandfather was a shoemaker, and young William would often borrow his tools to repair the shoes of his 12 siblings. He left the family farm at the age of 16 to take a job with a shoemaker in Chicago. Working there, he realized that people struggled with constant foot pain. He became fascinated with foot ailments and how to treat them. He took night classes and studied medicine. While still at school, Scholl invented and patented his first arch support. To market and sell

33 joints and 100 different muscles and tendons. And how those tiny bones take so much abuse over the course of a day and a lifetime. Then, he would demonstrate how his various inventions lessened foot pain. He also took out advertisements in trade journals. He manned booths at fairs. By 1909, he set up a correspondence course to train teams of salespeople, whom he called foot soldiers, to teach them the science behind his innovations. He purchased a large factory and began manufacturing a variety of foot products. He had a profitable consulting service. 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Shoe retailers proudly promoted the fact they carried a complete line of Dr. Scholl's products and alerted customers when Scholl-trained experts would be on hand for personal consultations. Scholl staged a nationwide Foot Comfort Week. He staged contests looking for the prettiest feet. He created his now famous yellow branding, complete with eye-catching store displays. In his lifetime, Dr. Scholl would invent more than 1,000 patented ointments, sprays, cushions, pads, shields, and springs for tender Tootsies. And from that, he created an empire in North America and Europe that included over 400 stores and 6,000 employees. He also started a podiatry college and wrote a textbook. All this time, he never married, lived in a single rented room, and used a common bathroom down the hall, consumed only by his passionate study of feet and toes. And one more interesting thing. Some believe he was never a certified doctor. In an investigative piece in the Chicago Reader in 1994, a journalist wrote that the American Medical Association, or AMA, found Dr. Scholl's credentials to be, quote, entirely irregular. It said records of his medical license were hard to find, and that at best, Scholl spent a short time at some low-grade medical schools, including one that was caught in a scandal for granting phony medical degrees in return for cash. According to the article, the National Association of Chiropodists banned him from advertising in their publication in 1923. The AMA said they wrote to Scholl twice asking for clarification, but he never responded. There is no doubt Dr. Scholl was a marketing pioneer and a dynamo, but surprisingly, very little is written about him in the annals of marketing. It could be professional skepticism, it could be he made too much money, or it could be because foot doctors back then were often seen as the lowest form of medical practitioners. Through it all, William Scholl seemed to shrug it all off. He spent his entire life trying to make foot pain a thing of the past. The graduates of the college he founded constitute one-third of the foot doctors in the United States. And his Dr. Scholl brand has a bigger global footprint today than at any other point in the company's history. When Shakespeare asked, "What's in a name?" he said a rose by any other name would smell just as sweet. In other words, he suggested the naming of things was irrelevant. But that's not the case in marketing. When companies acquire other companies, they are buying their brand names. When shoppers reach for a product, they usually reach for a familiar brand. Strawberry jam is just jam, unless it's Smucker's. Sugared water is just water, until it's Pepsi. Brand names have value. And because the task of a brand name is to stand out in the busy marketplace, bestowing a product with an honorific title is a tried and true strategy. So, a low-interest product like foot powder becomes important when it's Dr. Scholl's foot powder.
A simple sandwich shop called Mr. Submarine torpedoed its competitors back in the day.

0: and an ice cream truck called Mr. Softy makes all other ice cream trucks sound like vanilla imitators. Those honorifics are everyday brand names, but it could be argued that they tap a deep-seated instinct of respect or reverence. We're taught from a young age to respect Mr. Johnson, to pay attention to your teacher, Mrs. Smith, and to heed the advice of a doctor, even if doctor is in air quotes, when you're under the influence. I'm Terry O'Reilly. This episode was recorded in the Terrestream Airstream Mobile Recording Studio. Producer, Debbie O'Reilly. Sound engineer, Jeff Devine. Research, Patrick James Aslam. Under the Influence theme by Casey Pick, Jeremiah Pick, and James Ayton. 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
1: Hi, this is David O'Connell from Milton, Ontario. Fun fact, Pope John Paul II once ordered 100 pairs of Doc Martens for his Vatican staff, including a pair of size 9s for himself.
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2: We'll hear from the man arrested at a protest during Premier Tim Houston's stop in Wolfville yesterday. He was released with no charges laid. And on the phone in, physiotherapist Laura Lundquist helps you stretch and strengthen your way to a healthier body.
3: It's 12 o'clock. Good afternoon. I'm Brian Ray. This is the CBC serving the Maritimes. Here's what's making news. The head of Halifax Pride has confirmed that their event was the one that was targeted in an alleged threat. This comes after a youth was charged with allegedly making what police describe as hate-motivated threats of violence. RCMP say the threats were allegedly made related to an upcoming 2SLGBTQ plus community event in Halifax. Executive Director Fiona Carr says she's spoken with Halifax Police and the RCMP about safety plans for the event, which begins today. On Saturday, police made an arrest, and the young person faces charges related to hate and propaganda. The youth has been released on conditions, including that they not be allowed near the community where the event is taking place. To international news now, U.S. forces have fired on an oil tanker attempting to reach an Iranian port, part of their enforcement of the renewed blockade in the Strait of Hormuz. It comes as the U.S. carries out a fifth day of strikes across Iran, and all of this prompting new warnings from Iran's military command. Krista Gomansing reports.
4: While calling U.S. President Donald Trump empty-headed, the spokesperson for Iran's military command warned if he acts on threats to strike energy facilities and bridges, Iran will deliver a superior strike, not a proportional one. Bahrain, Kuwait, and Jordan are already enduring regular attacks.
5: And they're showing that the government is entrenched and in control.
4: Roxanne Farmafarmeyan is a senior associate with the think tank RUSI. She says Iran's economy is suffering and there's a desire to make a deal, but there's a catch.
5: If they are able to put enough pressure on the United States and the global economy, is going to push the United States to the table as well, because after all, Trump has an election coming up.
4: The question is, who will break first, and will it come as a result of a devastating escalation across the region? Crystal Gomansing, CBC News, London.
3: And the Trump administration is imposing new travel restrictions.

0: restrictions related to the ongoing Ebola outbreak. It's telling U.S. citizens in the Democratic Republic of Congo they cannot return home directly. U.S. nationals must first spend 3 weeks in a third country before being allowed entry into the U.S. The number of deaths from the virus is now approaching 800, with more than 2,000 confirmed cases. Tedros Adhanom Ghebreyesus is head of the World Health Organization.
1: It's now the third largest Ebola outbreak on record, and in the past months it has expanded faster than any previous outbreak. More than 80% of new cases are being detected outside known contact lists, showing that transmission chains are still being missed.
0: Tedros says contact tracing is being severely impaired by the armed conflict in the area of the outbreak's epicenter. Back in the Maritimes, Nova Scotia's provincial deficit could approach $2 billion this year by the time the Nova Scotia government concludes negotiations with unions following a February court ruling. The Nova Scotia Supreme Court deemed Bill 148 unconstitutional earlier this year. That's legislation the former McNeill government used to impose contacts and wage patterns on unions to help balance the books. Premier Tim Houston floated the potential new deficit number during a speech yesterday at the Annapolis Valley Chamber of Commerce.
2: We're going to sit down and have a discussion and negotiation, work in good faith with them on that. But the figure that he used was just to put an exclamation point on the fact that this is a problem to solve, and it's not in the budget.
0: Houston says he does not know for certain what the final number will be, but it will be in the hundreds of millions of dollars. Cape Breton Regional Municipality is hiring a port development consultant to help them figure out how much their undeveloped Greenfield Harbor site is worth. It's not clear what else this consultant will do, how much they will get paid, or how long they will be hired for. Councillor Stephen McNeill says hiring the consultant is a good idea.
3: Council's job is to make sure the opportunity is matched by a fair and transparent process, and I think we're on the right path for that, and hopefully it leads to success in terms of development.
0: McNeill says interest is increasing in the potential offshore wind industry near Cape Breton, but he says the process should move quickly, with a public update on CBRM's port property expected at the next council meeting in 2 weeks. And on PEI, resurfacing work starts tomorrow on the public parking lot at Queen Elizabeth Hospital in Charlottetown. In a news release, Health PEI said work is expected to last around 3.5 weeks and parking will be disrupted during that period. About 50 spaces will be temporarily closed. That's the news. Your weather is next.
4: Hi, good afternoon. I'm CBC meteorologist Tina Simkin. The sky's become a mix of sun and clouds this afternoon, with scattered showers and thunderstorms developing in New Brunswick. Temperatures will range anywhere from 19 degrees along areas of the coast to 26 degrees inland, with the winds becoming more westerly, 20 gusting up to 40 kilometers per hour. For this evening, scattered showers and some thunderstorms, but skies will become partly cloudy overnight as temperatures drop between 8 and 15 degrees, with more of a west to northwesterly wind. And for Prince Edward Island, a mix of sun and clouds this afternoon. Here, too, we'll find scattered showers developing, even a risk of a thunderstorm this afternoon. Temperatures will rise to 24 degrees with southwesterly winds, 20 gusting up to 40 kilometers per hour. Showers and a risk of thunderstorms early this evening. Skies becoming partly cloudy overnight tonight, with temperatures dropping down to 14 degrees and northwesterly winds at 20 kilometers per hour. For Nova Scotia, a mix of sun and clouds this afternoon. There are chances for showers and thunderstorms. Temperatures will reach highs near 25 degrees, cooler along the coast with more of a west to southwesterly wind, 20 gusting up to 50 kilometers per hour. Tonight, showers and possibly some thunderstorms early this evening. Skies will become partly cloudy overnight tonight. Wouldn't rule out a few fog patches, with winds becoming more westerly at 20 kilometers per hour and temperatures dropping between 9 and 15 degrees. Maritime Noon starts now.
5: Thank you, Tina. I'm Bob Murphy. Welcome to Maritime Noon. Coming up today on the phone in, tired of feeling sore.
6: About a month ago, I come across my cousin, and he said, that sounds just like plantar fasciitis. And he said he had dealt with it for a year, and I go, I can't deal with this pain for a year.
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0: But first, Nova Scotia Premier Tim Houston is continuing with his tour of the province. He's in Yarmouth today, following yesterday's protest in Wolfville. The Premier was speaking to the Annapolis Valley Chamber of Commerce on the campus of Acadia University. As he tried to leave, protesters surrounded his vehicle and the windshield was broken. Jeff Ball was attending that protest when he was handcuffed and arrested. He was released later in the day. No charges were laid. The 80-year-old spoke with the CBC's Kayla Hounsell yesterday after he returned to his home in Lower Bromiden.
1: Well, I was attending a protest, peaceful protest, as they all start out. And we were protesting a lot of things. Closing of the libraries, for one thing. Closing of museums, for another thing. But a lot of it was violation of treaty rights for Native peoples. That was a big factor there. And water, what they're doing to water. A lot of people were there against fracking and uranium mining. It was a whole cluster of things that Houston has ignored the people on and just pushing it through for his rich friends.
2: What motivated you to go there?
1: Well, especially the libraries and the museums. Those were my concerns because libraries are much more than just taking books out. They serve a lot of Nova Scotians. A lot of Nova Scotians of all ages use libraries for a variety of means. Not everybody has a computer and can do things from home. So that's just one use.
2: How did it go at the event?
1: Okay. What was going on was they had a vehicle there that I guess Premier Houston was going to leave in. They made a few attempts at decoys and trying to get the crowd. There were about, I think, 150 there. Get the crowd at the back door and at the front door and things like that. So after our processing and all, and he was about to come out, somebody, and I believe now from his actions, was an undercover policeman, removed a sign from a car. A sign protesting, I think it was about libraries primarily, or it could have been about violating treaties. And those treaties are law, but they were violating them. And he took the sign off a car and flung it on the ground. So I said, hey, you can't do that. That's not yours. I went to pick it up. I picked it up. I went back towards the car. And this fellow assaulted me, tried to grab the sign from my hand, assaulted me. At that point, an RCMP in uniform, RCMP, stepped in between us, grabbed me, evidence of them, they're handling me right there, grabbed me and I don't know if it was just he or he and another one because I couldn't see. I'm blind on my left side, so I couldn't see what was going on over there. They grabbed me, dragged me across the pavement and smashed me face first into a wall, proceeded to put handcuffs on me so tight I still have marks on them. And, of course, they tore my shorts somewhere there. Yeah, smashed me up against the wall. Then they dragged me, and then they threw me roughly into the backseat of the cruiser, lying down on the seat. And then they drove me off to the RCMP station in Kentville and took me down to the cells and everything there. Now, as it turned out, fortunately, I guess maybe they thought a little better because they did.

0: dropped the charge of assaulting a police officer. Because anything I did was in self-defense.
1: And what were you doing? You said anything you did in self-defense. What were you doing?
0: Well, yeah, because this big brawny undercover cop thing was starting to attack me.
1: Yes, I understand.
0: So I was just fighting him off when the uniform mounty stepped in and grabbed me.
1: I see. And the man that you're calling an undercover officer, how do you know that he was an officer?
0: From his actions. He was obviously on the side of the Mounties and Tim Houston.
1: But it was the uniformed officer that arrested you, was it?
0: Yes. Oh, yes.
1: And what were they saying to you during this whole thing?
0: Come on, come on. You can't do that or something. I don't know. I was just so shocked. I don't know what they were saying. It was mostly just, come on here, get here. And slam me up against the wall.
1: How are you doing now?
0: I'm okay, yeah. Not only am I 80, but I've had 2 heart attacks. And on the ride, by the time we got on the road to New Minas, I was just on the edge of one. I know the symptoms because I've had to. I was a St. John ambulance instructor, so I know the symptoms very well. And I was breaking out a cold sweat. I was having trouble breathing. I was having chest pains, all signs of a possible heart attack. But fortunately, I got over them.
1: It sounds like you were there at the beginning of the protest, were you?
0: No, not really at the very beginning.
1: So the way it's been described to me by my colleague who was there, there was around 50 people there at the beginning. It did seem to be mostly about the libraries at that point, and then it sort of grew and got bigger and seemed to be about more issues then as well. Is that also what you saw?
0: Well, I wasn't there right at the beginning. I was probably, I don't know, half an hour or so after they started. There were people very angry because they'd been hurt by the premier. On a number of things, the Meemaw thing, which I support because although I'm not Meemaw, I am a Seneca. I don't know how the cops found that out.
1: What do you think of what you witnessed today?
0: I think it was a great example of the people wanting things and demanding their rights legitimately, a peaceful protest. Until this undercover cop started to get violent. And I don't know what happened after I left there, but I know when I was being taken to Minas, there were several RCMP vehicles headed towards it.
1: The premier's office has released a statement very strongly condemning what happened today and saying they do support peaceful protest and that people have a right to have their voices heard, but that this was anything but peaceful. We have a video of people climbing on the car that the premier was in.
0: That was all after I was there.
1: And also smashing the windshield of the car that he was driving in as well. And the RCMP had to take him out and bring him back into the building. You didn't see any of that.
0: No, because I had been arrested by that. Yeah. I was in the back seat lying on my side, gasping for air.
1: What do you think of that, though, now that I'm describing it to you? Do you still think that's peaceful?
0: No, breaking the, as I've said, breaking the windshield, no, was not peaceful. But when met with violence, I guess the people thought they had to respond with violence. Because it was the police that started the violence.
1: And when you say that, you mean the way that they were handling you. Did you see them do that to anyone else?
0: I couldn't then because I was incarcerated.
2: That's Jeff Ball from Lower Blomidon speaking with the CBC's Kayla Hounsell after he was arrested yesterday during a protest at Acadia University where Premier Tim Houston was speaking. CBC is unable to verify whether undercover officers were present or whether the person he was speaking about works with the RCMP. CBC has asked RCMP about Jeff Ball's specific comments on his arrest and for a response to his allegation he was treated roughly. We also asked about his allegation that police were the first to use violence. We've not heard back yet on those specific questions, but the RCMP did issue a news release today that says in part, one man was safely arrested, transported to the New Minas detachment.

attachment and later released without charges. The arrest was related to an incident that occurred during the protest. The individual arrested is not believed to have been involved in the damage to the premier's vehicle or in preventing that vehicle from leaving the area. As part of the ongoing investigation, King's District RCMP is seeking to establish the identities of a number of individuals believed to have been involved in impeding the departure of the vehicle occupied by the premier and staff, as well as those responsible for damaging the vehicle. Individuals have a protected right to lawfully, peacefully, and safely assemble. Those who unlawfully interfere with or threaten the safety of any person or property will be held accountable. Acts of violence will not be tolerated and will be investigated fully by police. The investigation is ongoing and is being led by the King's District RCMP General Investigation Section.

0: Well, our phone in with Laura Lundquist is coming up in a few minutes. So start calling with your physiotherapy questions and she'll try to help what's ailing you. Before we get there, though, we're still getting feedback on Wednesday's show about pedestrian safety. Among other things, we talked about crosswalks. Pierre Clement wanted to pick up on that part of the discussion. He writes, as a pedestrian, I am concerned with the number of people struck when crossing our streets. We could spend pages in discussion of the reasons, but I would like to focus on the vehicle-centric culture that traffic engineers seem to have adopted. Clearly, there are too many people driving too many vehicles. I appreciate that traffic management is a complex process, but fundamentally, there are basically two actors, people in or not in vehicles. Those who are not in vehicles have the right of way, limited in law, in the Motor Vehicle Act in Section 125, Subsection 1. In Subsection 4, the Act mentions beacons. These, I assume, are the pedestrian lights that let us walkers know when it is safe to cross. My issue is that this element of traffic management systems, in many cases, are vehicle biased, in that to get a pedestrian green, one has to press a button to activate the pedestrian's right of way. At managed crosswalks, this is useful as it alerts traffic, but at street intersections, I argue this is an infringement on our right to cross. It's odd that a walker can stand at the curb of a crosswalk. The traffic in both directions must stop, and drivers respect pedestrians at stop sign intersections without any traffic control technology. Yet we have to press a button to exercise our right at most traffic light intersections. I've seen people standing in the rain, missing the opportunity to continue on their way, unaware that the button must be pressed. Sure, engineers need to move traffic, but not at the expense of our right to cross. I believe this vehicle bias is a culture switch because our technology allows engineers to focus on the unsolvable problem of moving vehicles as fast as possible. Traffic managers have been trying to reduce the incidence of walkers' injury. We've had crossing guards near schools for ages, but recently red light delays have been introduced to hold drivers back to allow pedestrians to get a head start at a few urban traffic light intersections. I argue, take the requirement for a button press out of the system. One step to make crossing the street a bit safer would be that every time the light changes, pedestrians should get their turn. Sure, at intersections where one can alter the light cycle, the button has a purpose, but crossing should not be dependent on it. And that email is from Pierre Clement. You can have your say by sending your thoughts to marnoon@cbc.ca or leave a voice message at 1-800-565-5463.
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0: And it's coming up to 20 minutes after 12 o'clock. 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
1: Great to be here.
0: On a sunny day, I'm glad we got you in here.
1: Yeah,
0: it's hard to be indoors on a day like today.
1: Sure is.
0: I was feeling a little bit sheepish about this topic today.
1: Uh-oh.
0: Oh, who's going to feel bad for you if you spent the day at the beach and then you have an ache in your back? But I was off for a couple of days recently and I had to kind of roll out of the lawn chair myself.
1: Oh, dear.
0: Because it's a bit of a, you know, yes, wrench in the back.
1: Oh, for sure.
0: So
1: happens. I've written an article actually before about how to make a graceful exit out of an Adirondack chair, right? So those low summer chairs, yeah, on the beach, especially, and around the pool, they can be a real challenge for sure. Because yeah, we don't normally sit so close to the ground, most of us,
0: yeah,
1: right?
0: Yeah. Okay. So the back is a concern. What are some of the other problem areas that you see?
1: Yeah. Summertime, especially around the beach, we see feet and knees that get sore because of the way the sand moves underneath us as we move around out there. Backs, like you say, from the low chairs, but also from the lugging of, you know, whether it's your picnic basket and your towels, perhaps a child under an arm or two, you know, that can put a lot of strain on the lower back for sure. And then sometimes there are some things that come up around the neck and shoulders just from being in the water itself, because most of us don't spend a lot of time in the water through the winter months and find ourselves doing more of that activity in the summer in sort of a sharp increase kind of way.
0: And a walk along the beach is beautiful.
1: It's
0: such an experience that we all look forward to, I think, or many of us do every year. Mm-hmm. And finally, the weather turns around and you're able to do it in your bare feet and there you go.
1: Right.
0: But the sand is soft.
1: Yep.
0: It's unlevel.
1: Yep.
0: And that can create some issues, right?
1: That's right. That's right. And we often don't spend, even if we're regular walkers, we often aren't regular walkers in our bare feet. And so that makes a big difference, number one, on the sand, because again, it squishes underneath your feet. That really changes the demands for our feet and ankles, which actually is really wonderful exercise for your foot and ankle.
0: In moderation?
1: In moderation.
0: Okay.
1: Right. And so then sometimes having a good pair of shoes, right? If we want to go straight to solutions, having a nice pair of shoes that you don't mind wearing on the beach and getting sandy, right? They might need to be your beach shoes. Mm-hmm. And then trying to find part of the sand that's a little bit more hard packed. And perhaps, you know, ideally if you're at a beach, you're at one that has a fairly gradual slope so that you can be there at low tide and walk on the relatively flat packed down sand as opposed to the soft, smooth stuff that's on a little bit more of an incline.
0: Yeah. If the tide is out, head to a sandbar as opposed to trying to walk along the incline of the sloped shoreline.
1: That's it. Just get your timing right.
0: Yes.
1: With the tide.
0: Yes, indeed. Okay. And, you know, sometimes you might actually go so far as to injure yourself and maybe even roll an ankle. You're stepping across rocks, for example, in some cases or whatever else.
1: Yeah.
0: What direction do you give people there as far as, is this something I need to attend to or is it something that's just going to pass over another 24 hours or so?
1: Yeah, so it depends on obviously the severity of the injury and figuring that out sometimes can be relatively easy, right? If you have a little misstep, maybe even, you know, those children are really renowned for digging the deep holes and not necessarily filling them back in or their parents haven't been able to fill them back in. So sometimes we can have a little misstep like that and you get a little tweak in your ankle or in your knee, but you can keep walking and it's sore, but you're not finding that you need to limp or anything like that, then it's probably best not to then go for a 25-minute beach walk. But, you know, you may be able to continue to enjoy your day there and then just monitor it over the next 24 hours or so. And a little bit of soreness, a little bit of swelling may not be anything to be worried about. But if you get a lot of swelling or it's hard to put weight on it or you see some bruising, those are all reasons to get some help for sure. And I would be biased, of course, but I would always say meeting with a physiotherapist is a great first step.
0: Do you apply a cold press or heat to an ankle like that?
1: Oh, such a controversial question, Bob. So the old saying used to be, it started as the ice method, then the rice method, then the price method for acute injuries, which basically

0: became protect the area for P, rest the area for R, ice the area for I, compress, so putting pressure on the area for C, and then elevation to try to help the swelling for E. There's been some recent research in the last 10 years or so, 5 or 10 years, that says, you know, really aggressive icing after an injury like that may not be as helpful as we thought it was. Mm-hmm. And we want to be careful not to fully immobilize areas if they don't need it. Because, you know, I love to say motion is lotion. Our bodies are built to move. And so even after an injury, we want to ensure that we continue moving that area, but in a way that's safe and appropriate. And that's the part that's really hard for people to figure out on their own, right? And again, that's where a physiotherapist can be really helpful in helping people understand what amount of discomfort is okay and what they need to avoid while that area is healing. But that being said, it is okay to use ice for short durations, especially if we're talking around the foot or ankle. Often I will say 8 or 10 minutes. Maybe if it's a fleshier area like your knee, maybe more like 15 minutes, as long as that feels okay to you. Of course, with something protecting your skin like a tea towel or something so you don't get frostbite. But using that 2 or 3 times a day to try to help manage that initial discomfort can be helpful so that we can continue to move that area without being too uncomfortable.
1: All right. Well, whether it's at a beach, a pool, or doesn't have anything to do with a summertime activity, if you're experiencing an injury or you're trying to increase your mobility, maybe you're strengthening and exercising and what's the other one? Not strengthening.
0: Balance.
1: Stretching. That's what I was going to try to say. Laura Lundquist is here, ready to help you with what's happening for you. 1-800-565-1940 is the number, and our email is marnoon@cbc.ca. Lynn Osborne is pulled over near Base Gage Town in New Brunswick, joining us right now. Hi, Lynn.
2: Hi.
1: Hi, and your car is just driven by you there, so I can tell you're stopped. What are you thinking of?
2: I had to roll down the window. It's kind of hot.
1: It is hot, indeed. So you're not near a pool, I guess.
2: I guess not.
1: All right.
2: There's a ditch with water in it.
0: I don't recommend it.
2: Okay.
1: Go ahead. What's your question?
2: Okay, so it's for somebody else. It's for my mother, 81 years old. She fell 2 years ago and broke a common break for seniors when they fall, like at the arm at the shoulder level.
0: Mm-hmm.
2: And she, knowing that it's a hard injury to recover from, she didn't have surgery, but she did her exercises faithfully from the physiotherapist. And she still doesn't have that mobility, and she has pain every day. I have a YouTuber that I follow that's a physiotherapist, and he always gives me great exercises whenever I have problems. So I gave her some of those exercises for the shoulder. But I'm just wondering if maybe she should be consulting a physiotherapist because it's more complex. It's not just plain simple shoulder pain she's having. Do you have any advice for that?
0: Yeah, great question, Lynn. And I'm sorry to hear about your mom's injury, but glad to hear that she's been working away on it and that you're continuing to help try to support her as she makes her way through. It's definitely not uncommon as we're older to take a longer time to recover from those kinds of injuries. And definitely the kind of exercises that are most appropriate and helpful in the early days after a fracture like that, it does change as time goes on. And the reason that she's feeling pain might also be changing based on the healing that's happening and the things that she's doing in her everyday life. So I would absolutely suggest that she consult with a physiotherapist for some individualized advice. And even, you know, I often have people coming into the clinic who bring in what ChatGPT told them to do or what they've seen on YouTube. And there is no doubt there's some great information out there, but it's in no way personalized to us, right?
2: No.
0: And so that works great if you have a body that has no history of injury or illness ever. But many of us do have histories, and that's the part that, an individual clinician can really help you make sure that what you're choosing to do is most appropriate. So I would suggest taking the information you found, taking the old exercises in with your mom to a physiotherapist that's close and convenient to you, and then just getting some guidance on what the right things are to be doing at this point and what else she can be doing to try to be more comfortable. Exercise, as you know, is a big part of what I believe in, but there are other things that we can do in terms of trying to optimize comfort, right? And so we should also be talking about

0: those strategies with, again, I'm biased, but I think a physio is a great connection.
1: Okay. Because what's happening is she's compensating with her other arm, and now that shoulder is starting to hurt.
0: Yeah. Yeah.
1: So
0: and
1: she really.
0: Yeah. And one of the big things that happens also, I think you mentioned that she's 81, is that as we get older, it's normal for us to lose some muscle strength. And that can start changing the way our body automatically moves or the movement patterns that we use. And that can then contribute to some discomfort. But the good news is all of those things are trainable. You just need to know to train them, and you know, you need to know what the right things are for you, right?
1: Okay.
0: So I think bringing that to a physio would be great, and should be no reason why that other shoulder can't be more comfortable, for sure, unless there's an injury there. But just be a matter of knowing some strategies.
1: Okay. Well, that's great advice. Thank you so much.
0: You're very welcome.
1: Thanks for taking my call. Sorry for the road noise.
2: No, that's okay.
0: Drive safe out there. It sounds busy.
1: It does. Okay. Bye-bye.
2: Bye. Thanks, Lynn.
1: No problem.
2: 1-800-565-1940 is the number you can call, or you can send us an email at marnoon@cbc.ca. We're taking all of your physiotherapy questions today on the Maritime Noon phone-in. We're going to get to more questions in a moment. But first, Brian Ray has a look at the latest news headlines. Hi, Brian.
3: Hi, Bob. Well, the head of Halifax Pride has confirmed that it was their event that was a target by alleged hate-motivated threats of violence. Fiona Carr says she's spoken with police about safety plans for the event, and that starts today. A youth is now facing charges for the threats. Also in Nova Scotia, a new long-term care home is now open in Lower Sackville. Rose Crest The Meadows has 144 beds, offering each resident a single room and private washroom. It's got physiotherapy space, hair salon, and outdoor garden space for residents. The facility held its grand opening today. And on PEI, parking at the Queen Elizabeth Hospital in Charlottetown will be temporarily disrupted starting tomorrow. Resurfacing work on the parking lot is expected to last but 3.5 weeks, but 50 spaces will be temporarily closed, including some spots for people with disabilities. We'll have a full newscast coming up at 1 o'clock.
2: All right. Thank you, Brian. 1-800-565-1940. My guest is Laura Lundquist today, a physiotherapist in Halifax and Dartmouth. And Joe Byrne is joining us from Williamswood in Halifax, or HRM. Joe, welcome to the show.
4: Thank you very much. Appreciate the call. Doc, I've got some numbness. Well, I shouldn't say some. They're almost completely numb from my middle calf down on both of my legs. It's been like that for probably about 3 years now. I don't have a doc, but just wondering. Like, I mean, I've always been active. You know, I've always been involved in sports, and I don't even know where this is coming from. I had back surgery probably about 10 years ago, just for a compressed disc. And you know, aside from that, I'm just at a loss in terms of what I should be doing. I try and stretch and exercise, and it just doesn't go away. It's just constant.
0: Joe, thank you go ahead.
4: Yeah, by the end of the night, I can barely even walk, like just to get up and get a glass of water or something like that. Like, this is probably, you know, 10 o'clock at night. By that point, I'm just, yeah, it's at that point, it becomes painful.
0: Okay. Well, thank you, Joe, for sharing. It certainly sounds like a challenge to manage those symptoms, especially if they've been going on for a few years. Have you, I know you mentioned you weren't able to see a physician, but have you seen anybody else? Have you been in to see a physio?
4: No, I haven't. I mean, in terms of like funds, I'm pretty, I'm on the low end of income. So just try and, you know, figure some strategies out in terms of, you know, I don't know if this is ever recoverable. I don't know if it's nerve damage or, you know,
0: like
4: it started just in the soles of my feet, like just the bottoms of my feet were just starting to go numb. And then it just progressed and got worse and worse. And it's to the point now where I just try and manage pain. I don't do anything. I don't take medicine or anything like that for it. So.
0: Gotcha. Well, yeah. So it certainly sounds like something that would benefit from some, you know, medical evaluation or assessment. The trick with that kind of symptom of numbness in both legs is that it certainly could be related to the back issues that you had in the past. because

0: because depending on where that compressed disc was, that could be a sign that the nerves are just in that area struggling a little bit. And so there could be some work to do in terms of movement or exercises around your hips and back to try to limit the stress on the nerves in that area that could be helpful. The other thing is that certainly sometimes you could have that kind of symptom, although likely not with the severity that you're describing, but sometimes you can have that kind of symptom because of tightness in the muscles in the lower leg. So doing some stretching for your calf muscles and making sure you're keeping your feet and ankles moving can be helpful. Yep. To try as a strategy. And then the other thing to consider is sometimes that kind of numbness in both legs can be a sign of a more systemic issue or a metabolic issue. So we can get something called peripheral neuropathy, right? And that can come from a number of different medical conditions, which is why really looping in, you know, a physician, I would say, is probably a good idea. And so even seeing if you can make use of, you're in Nova Scotia, I think, if I remember correctly. So there are, you know, a number of services these days, if you look through Nova Scotia Health, in terms of at least having a one-on-one in one of the mobility clinics or something, mobile clinics, sorry, to just have that initial touch point with the medical community, I think would be advisable. And if you could get in to see a physio, they could certainly give you some direction, just even with a visit or two around some exercises to try to see if whether or not if you address something around the low back that could be helpful. But the trick with those kinds of issues is that I can't really give you any specific suggestions because one set of exercises would be great for one back and terrible for the next. And then the same for the opposite kind of exercises. So the only other thing I would suggest, if you find evenings are particularly sore, often in the evenings we're sitting for longer periods of time and sitting on softer surfaces. So maybe just try the strategy of try not to stay sitting still without getting up for more than 20 minutes and just
1: I usually try and keep busy. Like usually in the evening I do my gardening and stuff like that. So it's,
2: you say, it could be peripheral neuropathy.
0: Yeah. So that, which really is an umbrella term for just a problem with the nerves in the legs, right? So, and it can be for a number of different things. So that's why having somebody who can actually evaluate you, it would be really important.
2: So if I, like, I think that's 311, the number to contact is to see if I could get, someone to take a look at them. So, But that's a great start for me. So thank you very much. I appreciate that.
3: Yeah, 311 is for local non-emergency municipal services, Joe. So I'm not sure that's what you would call.
0: No,
3: I think it'd be more 811.
2: 811. Yeah, yeah. I'm bad with the 11s.
3: Okay. Well, but, good luck, Joe. It sounds like it's a situation that's pretty uncomfortable for you. I hope you get some relief soon.
2: Too.
3: All right.
2: Thanks very much, guys. Have a good afternoon.
0: Take care.
2: Okay. All right. Bye.
3: 1-800-565-1940 is the number you can call today to ask your questions about physiotherapy. Laura Lundquist is our guest, and Roland Levine is on the line from Moncton. Hi, Roland.
4: Hey, how you doing?
3: I'm good. What's your question for Laura?
4: I broke my leg, lower leg, at the bone in the back of the femur, I think it is. And I forget what to call that one. But anyway, I broke it. And it was a bad break. It actually separated and was sliding side by side up and down. And it crushed my ankle as well. And it's been a year and a half. And it's, well, at the point now where I got three toes where I can hardly feel. Like you freeze your feet and your numbs are the last of fall type thing. Mm-hmm. Where it feels frozen all the time. And it's very, very uncomfortable. Sometimes it hurts. In the wintertime, when it does get cold, they actually really do hurt. But at this time of the year, it's almost like a numbness or frozen state or something when they're starting to throw out. And I was just wondering, is there anything at this stage after a year and a half, is that going to come back or should I do, is there anything you can do in therapy to fix that or?
0: Yeah, Roland, great question. I'm betting that it was maybe the fibula that you fractured. Does that sound familiar?
4: Yes, yeah, that's the one. It was completely broken, severed to the side.
0: Gotcha.
4: And he had to go in and put plates and screws, and there was a lot of damage and had a lot of repairs to be done, I guess.
0: Gotcha. Like what I usually say to my

0: clients as well. When you do something, you do it well, Roland.
1: Oh, yeah. Absolutely right there.
0: And have you done some physiotherapy over the last 18 months?
1: I did do some therapy. Did some for about 6 months. I started with a private organization,
0: mm-hmm.
1: and then that only ran out. It was through, because it didn't happen at work. It happened before work. So I was limited to my amount of therapy I could get, but then I went to I got some therapy at the hospital probably for about 3 months, 4 months.
0: Okay.
1: And it really didn't do a whole lot.
0: Yeah.
1: He said time would help, but I mean, it's been almost 2 years now, so.
0: Yeah, so it may be sort of similar to, I don't know if you were listening to the top here when I was talking to Lynn about her mother's shoulder, and it had been a couple of years, and I was saying oftentimes the exercises that we do after a period of time, after an injury, so at that 18-month, 24-month mark, might look quite different from what we would do in those initial stages.
1: Yes.
0: So that might be something, if you still have access, presumably, if you still have access to the benefits, probably they've renewed at this point. I don't know what the situation is in terms of getting into the public system in New Brunswick or in your area, but you mm-hmm. might be able to go back into private practice now and describe what you've got going on and see whether or not there could be some exercises, stretches, or some strengthening exercises that could be helpful. The other thing is, I would say it sounds, based on the way you're describing it, like a nervy type problem.
1: Yes.
0: And
1: yes.
0: So nerves, again, strengthening and stretching in the area can be helpful. There are some nerve-related exercises that can be helpful. Sometimes we need to make sure that our footwear is appropriate, especially after an injury like that. So whether or not the shoes that you're wearing are doing you any favors and or an orthotic at this point, because your foot may move a little differently or not move in a different way mm-hmm. as related to the accident. So,
1: yes.
0: So sometimes that's worth looking at, because that can be creating some nerve irritation if your foot and ankle aren't supported by your footwear the way that they want to be. And the other thing I would consider is seeing whether or not you've got somebody in the area that does acupuncture. Sometimes with those chronic injuries that have these associated nerve symptoms, sometimes mm-hmm. acupuncture can be quite helpful, whether it's done by a physiotherapist or a chiropractor or from a traditional Chinese medicine approach. I've seen mm-hmm. both be helpful with clients of mine. So I think exercise definitely is important to look at, whether or not there are things you could be doing differently now, footwear, and then maybe think about acupuncture to see how you can address that symptom.
1: All right. Well, I'll give that a shot.
0: All right. Best of luck.
1: All right. Thank you very much. Have a good day.
0: Bye. You too.
2: Thanks, Roland. Thanks for the call.
1: No problem. Bye.
2: 1-800-565-1940 is the number to call if you have a question for Laura. We're also getting emails. marnoon@cbc.ca is the email address. Nicola sent us a question via email. Laura says, are there times when kinesiology tape is useful? If so, when?
0: Great question,
2: Nicola.
0: The
2: tape stands out when you see people wearing it.
0: It does.
2: How effective is it?
0: It does. Well, I think it depends on who you talk to is probably the true answer to that. You know, what we know about, truthfully, most taping techniques is that the value, when we look at the research, the value has more to do with the fact that the tape is on our skin and that forces our brain to pay more attention to that body part, because we don't have tape normally on that part of our skin. And as a result of that, our brain coordinates and controls that area better, which often makes us feel better, mm-hmm. right? And so that has good value for sure. Oftentimes that kinesiology or K-tape can be used to sort of turn on and turn off muscles. And I would say I've had some people have good success with that and other people find it doesn't work for them. But as long as you don't react to the adhesive, from a risk perspective, it's pretty low. What I do love, love, love, love with that tape is the ability, when it's used properly, to move fluid. So if you have a swollen ankle from, if you've been walking on the beach, like we talked about at the beginning, and your ankle is swollen there is a skill to the application of that tape. But if you have someone skilled, apply that tape in the way that is designed for drainage, you can really create remarkable change in moving fluid, like swelling and bruising, quickly out of an area in a way that, in my experience,

0: using a tensor bandage or a brace isn't as effective.
1: So just to drill down a little bit more, do you use it during your activities? Should you have it on there 24 hours a day? Does it lose its effectiveness over time and you have to readjust?
0: Yeah, so that particular, the kinesiology tape is designed to be left on often for 3 to 5 days, as long as you don't find it itchy for the skin, but most people do just fine with it. You can shower with it, swim with it. I will often suggest if people wear it into something like a pool that has a lot of chemicals. I just don't love the idea of something that's been soaking in chemicals staying on your skin for days. So I usually suggest that people take it off after they've been in the water, wash the area well with soap and water, and then reapply. You can definitely wear it. So to your point about, do you wear it during activity or when you're not being active? It depends on why you're using the tape. So if you're finding your shoulder is sore while you're playing beach volleyball, you probably put that tape on while you're playing beach volleyball to try to remind your shoulder to move the way you want it to move to reduce the soreness that you get. Once you stop playing beach volleyball, it probably, because you're not doing those motions anymore, there's probably no value in continuing to have it on. Right.
1: But it sounds like you need to be shown the first time how to actually put that tape on.
0: Yeah, I think it
1: otherwise
0: definitely.
1: Otherwise, you might not be getting the full effectiveness.
0: Yeah, usually we like to say the value of a tape job is directly proportional to the skill of its application. Right. So if you, and I have been taping since 1998, so however many that years that is. Mm-hmm. And so it does, and I still get it wrong some of the time for sure. So, it oftentimes is marketed as something that you can just put on yourself. And there are some techniques that works well for, and you can definitely learn, but learning from someone who has the skills and training to know how it's going to be most beneficial for you is probably the best bet.
1: Okay, let's go back to the phones here. Doug Boyd, you're calling from Fredericton. Welcome to the show, and what's your question?
2: Thank you. Nice to talk to you. I have a question in regards, it's not myself, it's my wife. But she's 65 now and has some arthritis issues in her toes. And one particular toe, the small toe on one foot, is kind of curling under and trying to get that sorted out. But creates a balance issue. Is there anything that can be done for arthritis in that situation that might help out, make life a little easier for walking without having to have specific shoes? I mean, just walking around the house, for an example.
0: Great question. Now the first thing I would say is that the right shoes is probably important. So that's an important piece. Having some guidance on really some basic exercises and movements for the toes is helpful so that there isn't any unnecessary stiffness. So we likely aren't going to be able to exercise away all of the stiffness in the toes, but we may be able to get a little bit of movement back, and sometimes that's helpful. The other thing is, I always like to remind people that when it comes to things like balance exercises, we need to balance with what we've got. So even if we have something happening with our body that's making it difficult to maintain our balance or keep our balance the way we want to, practicing some balance exercises is a really good idea, despite the toe, because we need to be able to balance regardless of what that toe is doing. Does that make sense?
2: Yes, absolutely it does, yes.
0: Yeah, and so, again, there are different types of balance. Sometimes we can practice things like just standing on one foot is a good one, and sometimes standing heel to toe in that sort of what we would call like a tandem stance or as though you're walking along a balance beam.
2: Okay.
0: But again, some individual advice can be helpful for that, to know what those toe exercises are that are going to be most appropriate, safe, and comfortable for her would be important. And then a little guidance around those exercises for balance, which could be standing still or also involve a little bit of movement control and coordination, because we need that as well.
2: Very good. That's a big help. Thank you.
0: You're very welcome.
1: Thanks, Doug. Good luck.
2: Have a good day. Thank you.
1: All right. This maybe is a question for a podiatrist as well, but you see online quite often ads for these plastic or silicone pieces that help separate the toes.
0: Mm-hmm.
1: Are they effective at all?
0: For the right people, for sure.
1: So there would be used for a number of different issues. Would that be something that would be applicable for Doug's wife?
0: Could be, but again, it's sometimes I would say, in my experience anyway, a little bit tricky with those smaller toes. So I certainly have suggested those spacers often.

0: unhappy because it's being forced into a position it really can't handle.
1: Okay. Just less than 5 minutes or about 5 minutes left to go here. And Matthew Oichel, you're calling from Yarmouth. Welcome to the show.
2: Hi, Bob. Thanks for having me on.
1: Yeah. What's your question today?
2: My question is, I do a lot of driving and cleaning for a job. So it's a lot of repetitive tasks, mopping, vacuuming, things like that. But my job also includes that I'm driving like 1,800 kilometers a week. So it's, yeah, it's a lot. But I'm just wondering, is there any kind of stretching? What can I be doing? Like, I'm starting to get a lot of shoulder pain and some pain in my elbows. And it really hits me at night when I'm laying down. And I'm having a hard time sleeping on my side lately just from shoulder pain and elbow pain mostly.
0: Gotcha. And Matthew, do you mind me asking how long you've been at that job?
2: I've been at it for about 3 solid years now.
0: Okay.
2: It's about 46 hours a week, including driving and cleaning.
0: Gotcha. So, you know, the reason I ask about how long is that sometimes it can just take our bodies a little bit of time to accommodate to the demands of something that we're doing new, right? But it sounds like to me, definitely with that kind of volume of work over a number of years, we can start to develop especially tightness through the front of our chest. So when we're driving, often our arms are forward. And when we're cleaning, often we're reaching forward. And, you know, if I'm imagining sort of cleaning a surface in front of me or cleaning a window, that would tend to create tension through the chest muscles. So sometimes even just some things as simple as, one of my favorites, honestly, is standing with your back against the wall, with your feet out just a little bit from the wall, but so that your buttocks and your shoulders, and depending on your posture, maybe the back of your head is touching the wall, or maybe just you're standing in an upright position. But then see if you can comfortably bring your arms out sort of down to your sides with your palms facing forward to get the back of your hands touching the wall. And, and just stand there for 30 to 60 seconds. It seems like a ridiculously easy thing to do, but that position, if you think about the positions you're in when you're working, where your arms are forward and your elbows are bent, if your arms are back and your elbows are straight and you're standing nice and upright, you're really releasing or loosening a lot of those muscles and areas that get tight through the day as you're working. So that might be one thing to do. Maybe seeing a massage therapist to work again through those chest muscles and up and around your neck to try to make sure that your shoulders have their full mobility could be really helpful. And
2: I've never been for one. You know, honestly, I've been telling myself I should do it.
0: Okay. Well, this is your permission.
2: I'm a shy person. I'm a plus size guy too. So I'm like, can a massage therapy help a plus size person?
0: Absolutely. Yes, I would. Okay. Please don't let that be a restriction. They absolutely can help. And they may have a couple of exercises to give you. Physio could also certainly give you some back strengthening exercises and shoulder strengthening exercises that would help you probably limit the tightness that happens over time. So that's the longer play, is to do the exercises with the physio. Short term, I would try standing at the wall and try a massage and see if that loosens things up a bit for you.
2: Is there any weight training I could be doing, like light weights at home, to help strengthen my shoulders? I'm in my 40s.
0: Yeah. For sure there would be. But again, especially because you have some discomfort, I would suggest that you see a physio if you can first for a quick evaluation to make sure that there's nothing that you shouldn't be doing at this point. Okay. And then they can also have a quick look at the technique or give you some suggestions on which exercises will be most helpful so that you spend your time doing the things that will be most effective.
2: Yeah, perfect. I'm going to try that wall technique tonight when I get home.
0: Yeah, just make sure it shouldn't be painful. It should just feel like a nice stretch through the front of your body.
2: Okay, thanks a bunch.
0: You're welcome.
1: All right, Matthew. Good luck. Thanks for the call.
2: Bye-bye. Yeah, thanks.
1: And that's just about all the time we have for today. Laura, thanks very much for coming in, answering all the questions. Are you off to the beach after this or back to work?
0: Not today, but maybe to the backyard pool later.
1: Okay. All right. Good to see you today. Thanks for coming in.
0: Thanks for having me.
1: Laura Lundquist is a physiotherapist and owner of Zoomers Physiotherapy in Halifax and Spring Physiotherapy in Dartmouth. If you want to go back and listen to part of the program, hear what Laura had to say about individual injuries, you can go to maritimenoon@cbc.ca. Is that right, Diane? Okay, close enough. Look up Maritime Noon on the internet. You're going to find us. We're there. We're also here between 12 and 1 every day. Hope you can join us tomorrow, because we're going to be on the road. We're going to be traveling to St. John, New Brunswick. A huge milestone being celebrated this year at the St. John City Market. It's been a vibrant part of the port city for 150 years. We're going to discuss the role the market has played there, and we're asking you, What difference do community markets and farmers markets make in your community?

community. So if you're in southern New Brunswick tomorrow, join us at the St. John City Market from noon to 1 o'clock as we broadcast live from inside the historic market. Hope to see you there or simply tune in on the radio. I'm Bob Murphy. Thanks for listening. Have a great afternoon.

0: Jigsaw? Wordle? Hardly. Get ready, Canada. It's time for another edition of That's Puzzling. Host Pia Chattopadhyay competes against one familiar voice and one clever listener in a battle of brain games devised by puzzle master Peter Brown. That's Puzzling, all summer long. Friday afternoon at 1, 1:30 in Newfoundland. And on demand on CBC Listen. Coming up after the news, it's Quirks and Quarks with Bob McDonald.
1: Pumas have made a comeback. No, not the shoes. In Argentina's Patagonia region, the big cats, once wiped out to protect sheep flocks, are on the rebound. And now they're feasting on penguins.
2: This is CBC News. It's 1 o'clock in the afternoon. I'm Brian Ray. This is the CBC serving the Maritimes. Here's what's making news. A note to Halifax drivers. They should expect delays on Hammond's Plains Road. There's a report of power lines down near the intersection with Glen Arbor Way, and there are currently significant backups affecting both lanes. So drivers in both directions should expect significant delays. The head of Halifax Pride has confirmed that their event was the target of an alleged hate-motivated threats of violence. A youth was arrested on Saturday and is now facing charges related to hate and propaganda. Pride's executive director, Fiona Carr, in speaking with CBC Information Morning, says she's been in contact with police.
3: We were made aware of this, I think it was yesterday, so we don't really have much more information than the public does, but I've spoken with the Halifax Regional Police and the RCMP, and they're kind of working on safety plans, reviewing their safety plans, reviewing our safety plans as well.
2: Halifax Pride begins today, and Carr says they do not have any other concerns about security. The youth has been released on conditions, including that they not be allowed near the community where the event is taking place. Some national news. The Assembly of First Nations is calling for the Canadian government to criminalize residential school denialism. AFN chiefs say they're facing hate and backlash over identifying possible unmarked grave sites. Olivia Stefanovich has more.
4: This country perpetuates hate crimes.
5: Ever since the recent announcements of suspected unmarked burials near former residential school sites, First Nations say they've been inundated with demands for evidence and backlash. Garrison Satie is Grand Chief of Manitoba Kiwetinawi Oginakanak.
4: This is not acceptable.
5: The Assembly of First Nations adopted an emergency resolution this week calling for speech that denies the harms of residential schools to be criminalized. The AFN is also calling for the sites of potential unmarked graves to be protected. Within months of announcing 215 possible remains of children at the former Kamloops Indian Residential School site in 2021, Tkamloops Shishwetmek set up 24-hour security.
6: It was because somebody showed up with a shovel.
5: Chief Cookby Roseanne Casimir says an investigation into the potential remains is still ongoing. Olivia Stefanovich, CBC News. Ottawa.
2: For a second day, Environment Canada is issuing air quality alerts.

0: for parts of Ontario and Manitoba, all due to hundreds of wildfires burning in northwest Ontario. The smoke is spreading far to the south, and Linda Ward has more from Toronto.
1: Well, the air, of course, out there is soupy and thick. This as residents of several First Nations communities in northwestern Ontario are fleeing those forest fires. And that smoke is blowing south, reaching some northern U.S. states as well. Detroit right now ranks worst in the world for air quality, according to IQ Air, followed by Toronto. Environment Canada's orange and yellow air quality warnings stretching across much of Ontario and parts of Manitoba. Dr. Edward Gia is an emergency doctor and representative of the Canadian Association of Physicians for the Environment. He says wildfire smoke is basically a toxic cloud of pollutants.
2: It contains carbon monoxide, nitrogen oxides, carcinogens, and microscopic particulates that can be especially dangerous.
1: If you experience wheezing, chest pains, or severe cough, you need to see a doctor. Linda Ward, CBC News, Toronto.
0: And a new long-term care home is now open in Lower Sackville. Rosecrest The Meadows held its grand opening today. There are 144 beds in the home, each in a single room with a private washroom. The home also features physiotherapy space, a hair salon, and an outdoor garden space for residents. And that's the news.
3: Hi, I'm CBC meteorologist Tina Simkin. A mix of sun and clouds this afternoon with a chance of showers and thunderstorms developing into the afternoon. Temperatures will range anywhere from 18 degrees along areas of the coast to 25 degrees inland, with the winds becoming westerly, 20 gusting up to 50 kilometers per hour. Partly cloudy, but chances for showers and even a slight risk of a thunderstorm this evening. Overnight, temperatures will drop down to 13 degrees with the winds becoming westerly, 20 gusting up to 40 kilometers per hour.
4: I'm Bob McDonald. Welcome to the best of Quirks and Quarks. On this week's show, ferocious animal stories from top to bottom, such as a collaborative effort to track individual grizzlies across the southern Great Bear Rainforest in British Columbia. We'll also hear about a car-sized sea monster that lived 360 million years ago in a shallow sea covering what's now Cleveland, Ohio. We'll walk with wolves in Poland, trek through Yellowstone National Park to hear how two apex predators interact, solve the mystery of the smaller tyrannosaurs, and see how pumas in Patagonia are making a comeback and living closer to humans. All this today on the best of Quirks and Quarks.
5: Nobody move a muscle.
4: That's the sound of a Tyrannosaurus Rex from Jurassic Park 3, spotting a group of people and then stomping after them. They'd be an easy meal for the T-Rex if they're caught. It's just so massive, and the humans so pitifully small. But not all tyrannosaurs dug up in what is now Western North America were as huge as the ones brought to life in Jurassic Park. Some were curiously smaller. And that became a real head-scratcher for paleontologists, who long wondered, are these smaller specimens simply young teenage T-Rexes, or a new Tyrannosaur species altogether? Well, now, after decades of debate, paleontologists think they've solved it, thanks to a spectacular game-changing fossil called the Dueling Dinosaurs. Dr. James Napoli is a paleontologist at Stony Brook University in New York and the co-lead author on the new study. Hello and welcome to Quirks and Quarks.
6: Thank you for having me. It's a pleasure to be here.
4: Dueling dinosaurs? That hints at some kind of drama here. Tell me about this fossil. What's it look like?
6: These fossils are absolutely incredible. They are two of the most beautifully preserved dinosaurs I have ever seen. The Tyrannosaurus preserved on its back with its legs curled up. It's a very dramatic fossil.
4: And what's the other one?
6: The other one is a Triceratops.
4: So were they actually dueling at the time, do you think?
6: We know that these fossils were buried at the same time as one another, but we don't know if they died at the same time. We just don't know for sure yet.
4: So why then was this Tyrannosaur such a game changer?
6: Well, this Tyrannosaur turned out to be the answer to a decades-long scientific debate, which is whether these fossils are juveniles of Tyrannosaurus rex, everybody's favorite dinosaur, or whether they were members of a completely different species of Tyrannosaur that's been called Nanotyrannus.
4: Nanotyrannus.
6: Yes.
4: Small Tyrannosaur.
6: Exactly.

0: Exactly. And that tells you why we thought these might be juveniles of T-Rex. They're about half the size of T-Rex at maximum.
1: Okay. So I'm trying to picture that. How big would it be if I was to stand beside it?
0: If you were to stand beside this animal, it would be about 7 or 8 feet tall when its head was held up very high, and it may have been about 20 feet long.
1: Wow.
0: So I'm sorry, I'm American. I speak in feet here. Meters wise, I think this is 2 to 3 meters tall and, you know, about 4 to 5 meters long.
1: So how did you solve the debate about whether or not it was a teenage T-Rex or a new species?
0: We used a lot of different kinds of evidence to make that decision. The first thing that we looked at were just the features of its anatomy. We saw that its arms were abnormally long for a tyrannosaur, much longer than the arms of even the biggest T-Rex specimens we've seen. Its hands in particular were very, very large, and it had huge hooked claws on each of its fingers. We also saw that it had a vestigial third finger, unlike T-Rex, which just has 2 fingers on each hand. In its tail, there were about 10 fewer vertebrae than T-Rex had. And in its skull, we saw many more teeth in its jaws and a bunch of features showing that the cranial nerves and blood vessels and sinuses were in different positions than they are in T-Rex adults. And so all of those things told us that we were probably dealing with a different species. But what clinched it for us is that when we took a section of one of the leg bones and looked at it under a microscope, we were able to look at its growth record. So we could see a complete record of the animal's growth from its early childhood to its eventual demise. And what we saw is that at the moment it died, it was in the process of forming a feature of the bone microstructure that we call an external fundamental system, which just means that the lines of growth, just like the rings in a tree, were spaced very close together, telling us that it was achieving maturity as it died. So this is an animal that died right on the cusp of full maturity at the cessation of growth. It was not able to keep growing up into a T-Rex, not only because of all the differences we saw, but because it was done growing at all.
1: Oh, I see. So it wasn't a teenager. That was as big as it was going to get in its life.
0: Exactly. It wasn't a teenager. Now, in terms of years, it was close. It was about 20 years old when it died. But we've been previously assuming that these were teenagers in terms of their development and that they were far from their adult size. And we don't think that's true anymore.
1: You say it had longer arms and bigger claws and hands than the Tyrannosaurus rex. So what would give this animal an advantage?
0: So the long arms and hands and claws of this animal probably tell us that it was still using its forelimbs in hunting to some degree. Animals like T-Rex were much larger and had much smaller arms, and so we think they had switched over to hunting purely with their head and jaws. Nanotyrannus probably was still using its hands to some degree. Nanotyrannus also had the longest legs relative to the size of its body of any tyrannosaur. And so we think that this was a tyrannosaur that was more specialized for chasing down fast-moving prey rather than T-Rex, which we think may have specialized in hunting slower-moving, more heavily protected prey like Triceratops itself.
1: I've heard T-Rex described as a mouth with legs.
0: I think that's a pretty good description, yeah.
1: Would these two species have lived at the same time?
0: Yes, they would have. So Nanotyrannus and Tyrannosaurus rex coexisted in the same ecosystems in Western North America. These are rocks of the Hell Creek Formation, as we call it in the States. It's equivalent with a few rock units in Canada, and so we think it's all effectively one ecosystem. And so they were probably, to some degree, competitors in that ecosystem.
1: So does that mean there were even more Tyrannosaurs around than we thought?
0: It does. And in fact, there's a twist that means there were even more than we thought when we were finishing the study. And so as we approached the end of our research, we said, okay, we have Tyrannosaurus rex and we have Nanotyrannus. Lancensis is the species name. But we looked again at a famous fossil of Nanotyrannus from that's housed in the Burpee Museum of Natural History in Illinois. And we found that it had a number of subtle but consistent differences with respect to every other Nanotyrannus specimen that we'd found. And as we found more and more of these differences, we just said, we never would have thought this, but there's actually another species of Nanotyrannus that's been hiding right under our noses. And so it wasn't just one becoming two, one became three.
1: Boy.
0: It was very exciting, yeah.
1: That's another good reason that humans weren't around at that time, because if the big one didn't get you, a little one would.
0: Indeed. And I think these little guys were much more in the size range where they'd look at humans as a good meal. We're probably too small for T-Rex to bother with too much. But for a Nanotyrannus, I think we'd be just the right size.
1: Well, now that you've settled this decades-long debate, what's it mean for our understanding of the tyrannosaurs that roamed around what's now called Western North America?

0: Well, that's a really good question. In short, this changes everything we thought we knew about T-Rex. We had thought for a long time that T-Rex had such abnormal growth with its juveniles looking so different from the adults and staying as juveniles for a long time because the juveniles were doing something completely different in the ecosystem, that they were hunting different kinds of prey to avoid competing with the adults. Now we know that that idea was based on the mistaken identification of these fossils as T-Rex juveniles. And so that's only one of a multitude of scientific hypotheses that were based on something that we now know isn't true and that need to be revised as future generations of paleontologists continue to question what we thought we knew about everybody's favorite dinosaur.
1: Well, Dr. Napoli, thank you so much for your time and congratulations on solving the puzzle.
0: Thank you so much, Bob. It was a pleasure to talk to you today.
1: Dr. James Napoli is a paleontologist at Stony Brook University in New York.

0: From Peter and the Wolf, The Three Little Pigs, and Little Red Riding Hood, the idea of the menacing, scary, big bad wolf has been quite common in our folklore over the years. It makes sense that our ancestors would warn each other to stay away from wolves. After all, they are a predator, and we should give them their space. Well, new research on wild wolves in Poland has found that they and their prey are afraid of us, big bad humans, and restrict themselves to the darkness of night if we're nearby. And that's a good thing. Dr. Leanna Zanett is a professor of biology at Western University in London, Ontario. She led the study. Hello and welcome back to Quirks and Quarks.
1: Oh, thank you. It's wonderful to be here.
0: Why do you want wolves to be afraid of humans?
1: Because the fear that wolves have of humans, that is exactly what protects us from wolves, right? When wolves are afraid of humans, then we are safe because they don't want to be anywhere near us. So having wolves fearful of us, that has its uses.
0: So do we have any reason to believe that they're losing their fear of humans?
1: So the partial recovery of wolf populations, particularly where they've been exterminated in Europe and the United States, has led to increased human-wolf encounters. And this is often ascribed to legal protection, which has led to wolves losing their fear of humans. That sort of thing, that perception has contributed to the EU Parliament's downgrading of the listing of wolves in May of 2025 from strictly protected to protected, right? But again, you know, it is a perception. And there has been no manipulation, no experimental test of whether or not that's actually the case and whether or not increases in human-wolf encounters is a result of legal protection allowing the emergence of fearless wolves.
0: Well, take me through your work. How did you study whether wolves are actually afraid of us or not?
1: So with our collaborators, we worked in this area called the Tukala Forest. It's in Poland. So it's in the EU, and the wolves at the time were strictly protected, and they're coming back, right? And so wolves are incredibly elusive. They have huge home ranges. And so another one of our collaborators has been working on the wolf populations that have been coming back here since the 1990s, and he's been working on them for decades. He's been putting up camera traps, and he's done genetic analysis, so he knows that there's about 15 different wolf packs in this area. And he also, through the camera trapping, knows where the wolves are likely to be, right? So that's really, really important for this kind of study where you got to get animals on camera so that you can gauge their behavioral responses. And so in the end, we ended up with 10 packs, right, which is quite a lot, and it was over a huge area. So it was 1,000 kilometers square, and we conducted this for 15 weeks.
0: Wow. Besides the camera traps, what other equipment did you use?
1: Yeah, so we use what we call our automated behavioral response systems, and they're systems that we designed in our lab. They consist of an off-the-shelf camera trap that then is connected to a custom-built speaker. We stick this on a tree, and for the wolves, it was at these crossroads, because we know that wolves really like to use roads, and they're put in a

0: tree. And then the idea is that when the wolf and or its prey comes about 10 meters from the camera, that begins the camera, that starts the video, and 3 seconds later, that starts our speakers, which then plays one of our treatments. It's only a 10-second sound, but from that sound, we're able to gauge the animal's response to each of our treatments. So in this case, we had humans, we had dogs barking, and we had a control, which was birds.
1: Oh, okay. So those were the three sounds that you were playing. So just people talking and dogs barking and birds. So how did the wolves react to those different sounds?
0: Well, the wolves were terrified of humans. They were 2 times more likely to run when humans were being broadcast compared to the control. And they also were 2 times faster to just completely abandon the site. So they just took off. And if you're able to see some of the videos, you know, it's really pretty amazing because the birds are playing and the wolves kind of look at it, which is good because, you know, we know that they hear the vocalization, but then they just continue on with their business and they hear a human. And a lot of the times they don't even bother looking in the direction of the speaker, right? They just bolt it out of there.
1: Boy, and these are wild wolves.
0: Yeah.
1: Did any other animals react to these sounds?
0: Yeah, so we were interested in the wolves, but we were also interested in their prey and their responses, because the only sort of hint of evidence that we have about wolves and fear is that in areas where humans and wolves overlap, wolves become nocturnal. And the one exception in this study was where wolves were almost all diurnal. And this happened to be a place where there were absolutely no humans because it was the Chernobyl nuclear exclusion zone. So no people, so there's nothing for the wolves to fear. So what our results suggest is that, you know, nocturnality is associated with fearfulness. But the other hypothesis is that maybe, you know, their prey are fearful of humans, and so they're becoming more nocturnal, which would then mean that the wolves would have to track their prey into the darkness. But that's not what we found. We found that they are absolutely, both predator and prey, are 100% fearful of humans. And because of that, it sort of traps them in the night so that they're restricted in their activities to nighttime so as to avoid that lethal predator, humans.
1: Well, what does this all mean about how we should deal with wolves moving forward?
0: Yeah, so when we think about humans, we know that humans are uniquely lethal, right? And we also know that humans are unique in terms of having surrounding us, you know, super abundant, super high quality food. And so the reason that wolves might risk an encounter with a human is because of that reward. And so instead of thinking of it as a problem about fearless wolves, we have to start thinking about hungry wolves. That the issue here is that wolves are hungry, right? And so the take home then would be to basically not feed the wildlife, whether that be livestock, whether that be our garbage, whether that be, you know, livestock carcasses left around, etc.
1: So the wolves aren't really attacking humans. It's not like Little Red Riding Hood. They're after our garbage or our sheep.
0: That's right. The thing is, too, that we can live with wolves, right? I mean, people do. In Canada, we have 60,000 wolves. Like many places, we tried to exterminate them, but we failed. And so, you know, they're still across 80% of their historic range. And so, you know, we know in the main how to deal with wildlife, right? Like we know, we understand that the mechanism is food conditioning. And so you don't bring, when you're out hiking, you know, camping, you don't bring food back into your tent, right? Because you're just asking for trouble. But in a lot of places where they've been exterminated, they haven't had to worry about these things. They haven't had to worry about bringing their livestock, you know, into a barn at night, or, you know, putting a fence around them, or worry about where they're going to put their garbage, or whether they're going to dispose of the livestock carcasses, because they haven't had to worry about it.
1: Dr. Zanette, thank you so much for your time.
0: Thank you.
1: Dr. Leanna Zanette is a professor of biology at Western University in London, Ontario. In Argentina's Patagonia region,

0: pumas used to be the apex predator. But as the story so often goes, about 100 years ago, when humans came through, establishing sheep farms in the region, they wiped the pumas out to protect their flocks. And with the big cats gone, certain smaller animals, like Magellanic penguins, thrived in their absence. But in the past few decades, thanks in part to some strong conservation efforts, pumas have made a comeback. And recently, researchers studying the effects of this rebound noticed that the recovering pumas have changed their diets, preferring to feast on penguins and adopting some unusual behaviors along with it. Dr. Mitchell Sirota is an ecologist at Duke Farms in New Jersey. He was part of the team. Hello and welcome to our program.
1: Hi, thanks so much for having me on.
0: First of all, tell me about the pumas. What led to their populations rebounding?
1: Yeah, so there was some really strong conservation efforts down in the region in the past several decades. As farms have become less productive, they've been purchased by conservation NGOs like Tompkins Conservation and sent over to Park Service for management. And over time, these pumas have naturally recolonized these areas where they're extirpated from and their populations have rebounded.
0: Oh, so the pumas just came back on their own, no captive breeding or anything like that?
1: Exactly. No captive breeding, no reintroductions, just passive rewilding.
0: Do you know how many pumas are there now?
1: No, we don't have a good number of the exact population size. What we were doing for this study was actually looking at density, specifically density around the penguin colony itself. So we found that there's 13 pumas per 100 square kilometers.
0: 13 per 100 square kilometers, that's not very much.
1: For pumas, it's a massive amount. It's actually what we believe is the highest population density of pumas across their entire range. You see, you can find pumas all the way from Canada, all the way down to South America, and there have been several studies looking at population densities of pumas across their range, and we believe this is the highest population that's ever been documented.
0: Now, historically, before they were wiped out, what were the pumas eating?
1: So pumas across their range can consume up to 200 different prey species. So it's not really surprising that they have different diet shifts across their range. Across Patagonia, pumas specialize on guanacos, which are a large llama-like herbivore. But as pumas came back to Montalbán, they switched to preying on penguins.
0: Now, why was it such a big deal that the pumas were eating penguins?
1: It's actually not. So at first glance, you know, it's an interesting natural history note that pumas are preying on penguins. So it's not surprising to us, but really what matters here is the impact of this interaction. This new food source is really shaping how pumas move across the landscape, how they interact with each other, and their population size. The penguin colony is a small area on the landscape. It's only a 2-kilometer stretch of beach, but it's an extremely abundant prey source for pumas. So it's really shaping how they're moving across the landscape because there's one fixed point source for prey that the pumas need to be going back and forth and concentrating their movements around this one small area.
0: Now, is it unusual for pumas to be interacting with each other?
1: Yes, actually very unusual. So pumas are what we believe are classically solitary predators. They have wide-ranging movements where they defend their territories. So these classic solitary carnivores that we often think of. But this a really abundant food source allows them to relax their territory, relax aggression, so that they can share this abundant and concentrated food source.
0: Wow. So were they actually cooperating with each other to hunt penguins?
1: They're not cooperating in a sense. They're, you know, it's very easy to hunt a penguin. Penguins aren't well adapted to evading terrestrial predators. They're pretty easy prey for pumas. But you can think of it almost in a bear analogy. You know, bears and salmon are a familiar example of how food can bring predators together. And the penguins appear to be doing something similar for pumas, creating a hotspot that changes behavior across the landscape.
0: Oh, I see. So the animals were sort of tolerating each other rather than just cooperating.
1: Exactly.
0: Well, how did you look into this interaction further?
1: Yeah, so my first field task was to go down there in late 2019 and set up a camera trap array across the entire park. And really the intention was never to better understand this interaction between pumas and penguins. Really what we wanted to do was survey puma population following decades of restoration at this site. But immediately it became obvious that

0: this Puma-Penguin interaction was much larger and much more important than we had previously thought. So immediately in the camera traps that were adjacent to the penguin colony had really high detections of pumas near this penguin colony. So, you know, every day we would go and check those cameras and we would see multiple detections, multiple images of pumas on these camera traps.
1: What were they doing? How do you hunt a penguin?
0: This is a penguin colony where there's 40,000 breeding pairs. So that's at least 80,000 individuals at a given time. So it's a really concentrated, really abundant prey source. And these penguins, they're not well adapted to evading pressure predators. So really what the pumas do is they walk up and they snatch them.
1: Easy pickings, in other
0: exactly.
1: words. So what downstream effects do you think this could have for the whole ecosystem?
0: Yeah, the next step of this research is really to understand what these behavioral changes mean for the rest of the ecosystem, especially guanacos, which are the primary large herbivore across Patagonia. Because pumas and guanacos form the dominant predator-prey relationship in the region, changes in how pumas move and hunt could change how guanacos are moving across the landscape, how they're foraging, and that can have important implications for the restoration of this ecosystem.
1: What's the take-home message here for conservation?
0: Yeah, our study shows that restoring wildlife in today's changed landscapes doesn't simply rewind ecosystems to the past. It can create entirely new interactions that reshape animal behavior and populations in really unexpected ways.
1: Dr. Sirota, thank you so much for your time.
0: Thank you.
1: Dr. Mitchell Sirota is an ecologist at Duke Farms in Hillsborough Township, New Jersey. Now, we have to take a short break for local news and information, but don't go away. We'll be right back with more of the best of Quirks and Quarks.
2: It's 1:30. Good afternoon. I'm Brian Ray. Mainly sunny in Nova Scotia and PEI this hour. More clouds in New Brunswick. There's some light rain falling in the Woodstock and Chipman areas. Most temperatures around the region are in the mid-20s. RCMP say they're trying to identify a group of protesters who swarmed the vehicle of Nova Scotia Premier Tim Houston in Wolfville yesterday. The windshield of the vehicle was smashed during the incident. One man was arrested at the scene but was released without charges. Premier Houston is speaking in Yarmouth today. Halifax police have arrested a 30-year-old suspect in relation to a stabbing that occurred yesterday evening on Spring Garden Road. According to a release, a 50-year-old man was transported to hospital with what are believed to be non-life-threatening injuries. The investigation is ongoing. And in Charlottetown, resurfacing work on the parking lot at the Queen Elizabeth Hospital begins tomorrow. About 50 spaces will be temporarily closed. The work is expected to last about 3.5 weeks. Quick look at the forecast from Tina Simpkin. Increasing clouds this afternoon with showers developing and a risk of a thunderstorm. Winds becoming westerly, 20 gusting to 50 kilometers an hour. Tonight, partly cloudy with more chances for showers or thunderstorms. Overnight lows between 11 and 14. For tomorrow, mix of sun and cloud with highs in the low 20s.
1: Welcome back. I'm Bob McDonald, and you're listening to the best of Quirks and Quarks on CBC Radio 1. Now to Bear Country in southwestern British Columbia. There, scientists and guardians from 5 First Nations of the Nawakolas Council have partnered to track grizzlies across the southern Great Bear Rainforest. It's called the Bear ID Project. We caught up with the scientists in the field this summer and spoke with one of the First Nations members involved in the project.
3: Hey there. So when we're walking through the forest, if we don't have very clear sight lines of where we're going, we may just say, hey-o, hey bear. It doesn't really matter what we say. It's more the tone of our voice.
4: Hey-o, hey bear.
3: So it's just to let anybody in kind of the local area around us know. We're not trying to push all the bears in the forest away from us. It's just that close proximity.
4: Hey, bear.
3: Gayla Kessler. My name is Melanie Clapham. I'm a conservation scientist with Nawakolas Council. I'm also a co-director of the Bear ID Project.
4: Some nice tracks there.
3: So we use camera traps primarily as our main kind of source of data. So we put camera traps in areas that we think are important to bears. And this is where we work quite closely with guardians to help us understand where could these areas be.

0: Gayla Kessler, Enneagram Tashina James Madelpe. Hello, my name is Tashina James Madelpe. I am a member of the Klawitsus First Nation, and my role is Guardian Logistics Coordinator for the Nanakolas Council.
1: Let's move over to the camera.
0: How Guardians have helped with this project going into the woods is from the beginning on, you know, choosing where they were going to set up the cameras, because the Guardians have been the eyes and the ears out in our territories for a very long time. And so they have just the knowledge of where they see bears and where they see the signs of bears. And we also know from knowledge passed down that there's certain plants that, you know, in the springtime, when we can, you know, see and smell skunk cabbage, then the bears are probably going to be coming out really soon.
1: So the camera's still up, so that's good. So we record 20-second short video clips so that we can detect grizzly bears as they pass by the camera, and it helps us then to understand their use over time. I'll just get the iPad out if you want to start. Yeah, I'm doing the camera. And also it helps us understand their presence over space as well. So we can put a few cameras in a few different places in one river system. We can put cameras between river systems that we think are important to try and look at their movement between them.
2: So camera's on.
1: Camera's on. And so it gives us a nice picture. And if we collect this data over multiple years, we can look at whether that changes over time as well.
3: There's 302 triggers on this camera.
1: Oh, nice. Oh, that's good. And then after that comes kind of the processing and the analysis of that data that's collected. So we are harnessing AI to help us to kind of speed up the next step so that we can really get into those questions that are important to understand more about bears and the questions that are important for the nations that we work for as well.
3: Oh, cool. There was a mom with two cubs down here.
1: Oh, nice.
3: Running past the camera.
1: Oh, cool.
0: For us, it's important to learn about the grizzly bears, specifically for when it comes to decision making and protecting important areas that the bears live in so that they can continue to live and thrive in these areas.
1: Oh yeah, two first year cubs, hey, cubs of the year, great. We can say, okay, we're interested in the presence of females with cubs on the landscape. So we can go back and we can say, how many females of cubs did we see that year? And what was the salmon like the previous year? Because we know that salmon has a huge influence on how many cubs we see. And if we can recognize individual bears, we can kind of track that over time. And we can say, well, did those cubs survive or not?
2: Okay, on to the next camera.
1: And yes, we can observe really interesting behavior. Sometimes we see breeding on the cameras as well. It's always fascinating to look at the date and timestamp on a camera trap video, because sometimes what we actually see is that there was a bear in this area 10 minutes ago, half an hour ago, very close in time.
2: Oh, there's some scat there too. That looks fairly fresh, eh?
3: Yeah, definitely.
1: But we don't always know until we look at the footage how recent, you know, that site has been visited by a bear or a cougar or, you know, whatever else.
2: Was the camera active?
3: The camera was active.
2: How many triggers?
3: 270.
1: So I think we're often in very close proximity, especially because we're going into places where we actively set a camera up because we think there are going to be bears and, you know, other wildlife.
2: Right, well, we'll take those back then and have a look.
1: Generally, bears don't just move through the landscape making a lot of vocalizations. Okay, let's see what we've got. Oh, there's a bear. Oh, nice. Vocalizing. Mm. Wow. If we hear vocalizations, it's usually a female to her cubs or vice versa, or maybe a breeding pair together. So that's usually most of the time the only cases where we would hear a bear making noise. You know, sometimes if you've seen videos of interactions between bears, they'll do this thing called jawing, where they're kind of interacting directly with one another and they'll kind of roar almost. It's, you know, it's kind of like a roar. But they'll only really do that during interactions. What we see sometimes in films and things where a bear's standing on its back legs and roaring into the sky, that doesn't happen.

0: often in nature with bears.
1: Oh, look, a female with cubs.
2: Oh, cool.
0: And it's still exciting, especially if we recognize the bears.
1: Oh, we know that female, don't we?
2: Definitely.
0: So, for example, like if it's, you know, if it's the springtime and we see a female that we recognize and she's got, you know, new cubs, that's always really exciting.
1: Oh, there's the cub investigating the camera.
0: And we're at the point now where we've been observing them for so long that we're starting to see like multiple generations of bears.
1: Rubbing on the camera, that's nice. Good job we screw the cameras to the trees, isn't it?
3: Some of the most delightful videos of bears that I've seen have been just bears doing bear things that you just don't even realize that's a part of their personality or the way that they act. We have one bear camera that's set up, and this one bear goes in front of it very regularly, and he digs his hands into the ground, and he does it in the exact same spots every single time he walks past this bear camera. So if you were to go there, you'd see these big like holes in the ground that as he's continually just like walking by. And just seeing things like that, that you wouldn't see a bear doing that out in the wild face to face because they're not comfortable enough to do that in front of a human.
0: So that behavior, it's called, well, we call it stomping. Some people call it like the cowboy walk as well. Usually it's very close to a scent marking tree. So we think that it is tied to like scent communication. So they grind their feet into the ground and it creates these depressions. Sometimes they'll urinate at the same time and kind of grind that all into the ground as well. And it creates this kind of pathway. And then the next bear, usually a male, that comes along will then put his feet in the exact same places and kind of stomp and put his scent over the top of the previous males that was there. So we think that they're communicating in that way. I think the benefits that we get from bringing different kind of ways of knowing and different approaches to understanding grizzlies and the land in general, they come together and they provide us with a much richer data set than necessarily what we would get kind of independently. So the cameras are giving us that kind of 24/7 view of the landscape, of what's happening on the landscape. And the knowledge that we can get by working with guardians can help us to understand the context of that information.
3: It's honestly a huge honor to be able to see how they interact with the land around them and get a glimpse into the lives of bears, even though we're not there to see it every day. It's like, they're there doing their thing without humans, even though, you know, we're still there to see it.
4: That was conservation scientist Dr. Melanie Clapham and Tashina James Maddalpy from the Cloetsis First Nation and the Bear ID Guardian Logistics Coordinator for the Nawakolas Council. The return of wolves to Yellowstone National Park is a good news conservation story about what happens when you bring a top predator back to a landscape. After being driven out of the area by 1920, wolves were reintroduced to Yellowstone in 1995. And in the years since, they've continued to reclaim their place at the top of the food chain. But wolves are not the only apex predator in the park. Cougars share a similar story, where over 100 years ago, they were killed in droves. And after protections were put in place in the 1960s and 70s, they've been making a slow comeback. So now Yellowstone is home to two apex predators, cougars and wolves. For the past 9 years, researchers have been tracking these animals to see just how they interact within the ecosystem. And they found that when it comes to these apex predators, wolves are still the top dogs. Wesley Binder is a PhD candidate in the Department of Fisheries, Wildlife and Conservation Sciences at Oregon State University in Corvallis, Oregon. Hello and welcome to our program.
5: Hey, Bob. Thanks for having me.
4: First of all, how common is it these days to get two apex predators in a landscape like this?
5: Well, it's becoming more and more common. We reintroduced wolves to Yellowstone in central Idaho in 1995. More recently to Colorado, and

0: wolves are quickly recolonizing large portions of the American West. So ecological communities with both wolves and cougars are becoming more common every year.
1: Well, how many wolves and how many cougars are there now in Yellowstone Park?
0: We have about 100 wolves on average in Yellowstone National Park and about 40 cougars, at least in the northern part of the park. So during the winter, a lot of animals congregate in the northern parts of the park where there's less snow. And so that's where we do a lot of our work, including density estimates on cougars. And there really aren't that many cougars in the interior of the park. So all of our work is in the northern part where we have most of these wolf and cougar interactions take place.
1: Well, how do you track them and keep track of their motions?
0: So we put a lot of work into capturing and fitting these animals with GPS collars. So that leads to a lot of our predation work. These GPS collars send us their locations in real time so then we can go hike out into the field, any place where they spend time and go look to see what they're eating there. And that also allows us to look at those data and determine when they're interacting with each other and what might be driving those encounters.
1: Well, cougar's a pretty big cat. How do you put a collar on it?
0: Yeah, so it's a pretty unique process. We actually hire a houndsman, so a guy who works with trained hound dogs who can follow the scent of a cougar. So those hound dogs will find a cougar track, or we'll help them find a track. They follow it based on that scent until they catch up to the cougar. And the cougar runs away until it gets tired and it runs up a tree. And so these hound dogs, they're very incredible creatures. They can go all day and they're very driven to try and catch that cat. But the cats just run up a tree and that gives us time to get to that tree, chemically immobilize it, climb up the tree once the cat is, you know, not really with it anymore, and then rope it up and safely lower it to the ground where we can fit a GPS collar on it, and then also do other things like take blood, take measurements, and collect samples.
1: You mean you climb up a tree with a cougar in it?
0: And that's right. and you hope the drugs are doing their job.
1: Wow, that's amazing. That's incredible. Okay, so take me through what you found. What are some of the interactions you saw between the cougars and the wolves?
0: Yeah, so what we found was that wolf theft of cougar kills accounted for about half of their interactions. So wolves in Yellowstone live in packs that average about 10 individuals. And that means when these two different species interact, wolves dominate the interactions and they can steal cougar kills. So wolves were very efficient at stealing these kills from cougars, and that's where a lot of their interactions take place. But what we found is that these interactions depended on the prey choice of cougars. So when cougars kill large prey like elk, these interactions were more likely to happen because elk take a long time to eat. That gives wolves more time to find the cougars sitting on those kills. In contrast, when cougars kill smaller prey like deer, these interactions were far less likely to happen.
1: Wow. So the cougars and the wolves are literally fighting like cats and dogs.
0: That is correct. And it's because when prey are killed, that resource becomes much more coveted. It's much more easy to eat a dead elk than a live elk.
1: But cougars are pretty big animals. Couldn't a cougar take a wolf? I mean, why are the wolves winning?
0: Yeah, so I mean, we think one-on-one that a cougar would win those interactions. They're about the same size, and even male cougars tend to be quite a bit larger than your average wolf. And they have sharp claws and strong teeth and all the tools that would win a fight one-on-one, but it's because wolves live in packs. When they have that numerical advantage, they win these interactions with cougars.
1: Oh, I see. So the wolves are stealing the cougars' kill. So what are the cougars doing in response to that?
0: Well, they generally try to run away. And what we saw with our GPS data is that when there's good habitat nearby, whether it be trees or rugged terrain, the cougars can run off the kill but stay in the area. And we saw a lot of back and forth at these carcass sites. The problem for cougars is when there's no such terrain like that available. So if there's no trees to climb or no rugged terrain to navigate, wolves will sometimes kill cougars when they cannot escape.
1: Wow. So is this changing the cougars' behavior in any way?
0: It has. So previous research that was done in Yellowstone right after wolves were reintroduced showed changes in cougar space use. They needed to stay closer to this escape terrain, if you will, places with trees, rugged terrain, so that if they were to encounter a wolf pack, they could quickly get away. So the distribution of cougars in Yellowstone has changed in response to the return of wolves.
1: And what about their prey?
0: Yeah, so we have seen changes in the diets of cougars, and we think that's largely driven by a change in the elk population.

0: So in the mid-90s, there were a lot of elk in Yellowstone, like the most we've seen in the last 100 years. And that population has since declined. So cougars and wolves have both changed their diets in response to that. So wolves are eating more deer and particularly scavenging a lot of bison. We have about 6,000 bison in Yellowstone National Park. And cougars are eating a lot more deer as well. So they now eat over 40% of their diet is deer, which means that this is a way for them to reduce their interactions with wolves because there's less theft from wolves at their kill sites when it's a deer kill.
1: Oh, I see, because the cougar can eat the deer faster before the wolf comes around.
0: Yes, that's exactly it.
1: So what then overall effect is this having on the ecosystem as a whole?
0: Well, it's very interesting to look at all their predation changing in response to major changes to the prey community. So we had, really abundant prey species like elk that wolves and cougars were both primarily eating, and they declined. But what's interesting to see with the diets of wolves and cougars is that they're both eating different things now. So cougars really are eating a lot more deer. Wolves are eating a lot more bison, so they're kind of spreading out the effects of apex predators on the landscape.
1: Well, why is it important to know how these predators are interacting with each other in the park?
0: Yeah, I mean, this is pretty important as wolves and cougars continue to recolonize large portions of the American West and other places in Canada as well. So we've had these large predators historically. And now they're coming back again, and we want to know what their impact is on ecological communities. So a lot of people are going to be wondering how, apex predators are going to affect large herbivores like elk and deer. But to answer that question, we need to know how these two apex predators interact with each other.
1: Mr. Binder, thank you so much for your time.
0: Thank you, Bob.
1: Wesley Binder is a PhD candidate in the Department of Fisheries, Wildlife, and Conservation Sciences at Oregon State University.

0: There we go. Where do you think you're going? Oh, my goodness. Look at this, y'all. Big perch.
1: A big perch is a decent catch on Lake Erie by today's standards, but fishing in the same place around 360 million years ago might have brought up a much more terrifying and awesome beast, the Dunkelosteus torelli. It's a type of armored fish we've known about for a while now from other fossil finds around the world. But the Dunkelosteus species from around modern-day Lake Erie have largely been an anatomical mystery, until now. The Cleveland Museum of Natural History has many of these Dunkelosteus torelli giant head fossils on display, and Russell Engelman wanted to investigate. He's from Cleveland and has always wondered about these monstrous fish. He's a PhD student in biology at Case Western Reserve University and the lead author of the study of Cleveland's famous sea monsters. Hello and welcome to Quirks and Quarks.
2: Hello.
1: First of all, just describe what the fossils at the museum look like.
2: So Dunkelosteus is a type of fish known as an arthrodire, and this is important to understand what they look like. So an arthrodire is kind of like a shark in that most of their body is composed of cartilage, but then they have a layer of armor covering their head and parts of their torso. And what would happen is when these animals died, usually most of their body would rot away, but this layer of bony armor covering most of their body would preserve. And that's what we'd see in these museums. They would take these armor plates and put them back together to get an idea of what this fish looked like.
1: Oh, so they're fish heads that you have.
2: They're heads, but they're also a lot of the torso. There's a pair of ball and socket joints that look like a door hinge at the back of the skull. And this is where the skull meets the spine. So there's a portion behind that that's equivalent to like a chest and trunk armor.
1: Now, what was it about these fossils that captured your attention?
2: They have that very strange armored anatomy. Their jaws are very strange. They don't necessarily have teeth in the way we think of them, but they have these mouth parts that are formed by the bones wearing against each other to form these sharpened blades made from their own jawbones, as well as these large bony fangs, which are known as odontoids.
1: How big can these fish get?
2: Probably you're looking at an animal that's about 3.5 to 4 meters long. The margins of error maybe could get up to 4.5 meters, but like you're talking about an animal a little bit smaller than a car. I mean, wow. These are big animals.

0: preserved quite a bit of the cartilage that was left with them as well. So now we had these perfectly preserved arthrodires that even in some cases had bits of the muscle still attached to them, and we understood what their jaws looked like a lot better. But no one had really taken what we'd learned and then went back and said, okay, what does dunkelosteus look like now that we know what to look for?
1: So what did you find?
0: Well, we found that the jaws of dunkelosteus had a lot more cartilage than had been suggested by previous authors. When people see dunkelosteus, they often think the jaws are all there is, but it turns out about like half of the jaw is actually composed of cartilage. So if you look at the jaw bone, at first glance, it looks like there's no way for the jaw to actually connect to the skull. And that's because there's a cartilage on it that rarely preserves, and that's where the actual the joint where the skull and the jaw would connect together goes. And the same thing with the chin. They look like the jaw bones look like they don't go together at the chin, but there's actually a big fist-sized chunk of cartilage that sits in between the jaw bones and actually connects the two. And what's really weird is that this big bony lower jaw, unless you count the cartilage, doesn't actually have any connections with any other parts of the body.
1: What about teeth?
0: Well, and that's what's kind of complicated is this group that Dunkelosteus belongs to, a lot of the members in it have what look like teeth, and it was debated for years whether or not these things were actually teeth. And it turns out that, yes, Dunkelosteus doesn't really have teeth, but it's not because they're super primitive. It's that their ancestors had teeth, and Dunkelosteus had little vestigial teeth in the sense like humans have a vestigial appendix.
1: Okay, so how then do they chew? What's the jaw do to cut into meat, for example?
0: So in placoderms, they only have one set of teeth. And what happens is in the big ones, as the teeth wear down, the jaw bones begin to scrape against each other and they begin to sharpen against each other. And so by the time in Dunkelosteus, by the time these animals are, in fact, juveniles, the teeth are almost all gone and the whole mouth is composed of these sharpened blades and spikes made of bone. And that's what's used to like bite into prey or cut into prey.
1: Oh, wow. So just the top end of the jawbone is like a knife edge. And that's just one big piece.
0: Yep.
1: Why have so many of these Dunkelosteus fossils been found in Cleveland specifically? What was the environment like 300 million years ago?
0: Well, so 300 million years ago, Cleveland was located about at the latitude of Rio de Janeiro. It would be, subtropical, like the climate you'd see in Brazil. And what had happened is there is this little narrow inlet of the ocean that extended inwards all the way up to about where Lake Ontario is today, called the Kaskaskia Sea. And this was a very narrow inlet of the sea, kind of like, say, the Chesapeake Bay, that was kind of off to the side. And because of that, it had a stagnant basin with the bottom layers of the water having no oxygen. And what this meant is there was no bacteria and scavengers to break down things after they died. So when these fish were swimming around, like they lived everywhere. We have Dunkelosteus fossils from Morocco and Poland and Russia. But in Ohio, the conditions were right that when these things died, they'd fall to the bottom of the basin and their bodies would not immediately rot away or get eaten by scavengers. And that meant they got preserved relatively well.
1: Boy. Well, with an animal that large living in this sea back then, do you know why it went extinct?
0: So Dunkelosteus lived during the Devonian period. At the very end of this period, we had a major mass extinction of life. Your listeners may be familiar with the asteroid that wiped out the dinosaurs. Mm-hmm. That's one. There's the Great Dying. That's another one. There's actually five of these in Earth's history. And the Devonian extinction is weird because it's actually a two-part extinction. And the second part, that's the grand finale to the period, is called the Hongenberg event. And in fact, in Cleveland, at the very top of the rock layers that have Dunkelosteus, there's a chemical signature of the Hongenberg event. So Dunkelosteus is like T-Rex in that it lived right up to this extinction. And this extinction happened and all the placoderms wiped out. And these were the dominant group of fish at the time. They all just disappear off the face of the earth.
1: Mr. Engelman, thank you so much for your time.
0: Yeah.
1: Mr. Russell Engelman is a PhD student in biology at Case Western Reserve University. And that's it for the Best of Quirks and Quarks this week. If you'd like to get in touch with us, our email is quirks@cbc.ca. Our webpage is cbc.ca/quirks, where you can check out our past episodes and find more information on the research we covered in the show. 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

0: 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Quirks and Quarks is produced by Rosie Fernandez, Amanda Buckowitz, Sonia Biting, and Livia Diary. Our senior producer is Hannah Hogue. I'm Bob McDonald. Thanks for listening.
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6: The last time Mike Bio ran a half marathon, he went into cardiac arrest and collapsed at the finish line, where his heart stopped beating for nearly 5 minutes. 1 year later, he's determined to run the same race again. People facing their biggest fears on Now or Never. After the news.
7: This is CBC News. 2 o'clock at afternoon. I'm Brian Ray. This is the CBC serving the Maritimes. Here's what's making news. We start this hour in Quebec. Two men have been arrested in connection with what Montreal police are calling a spree of anti-Semitic attacks. A couple weeks ago, they allegedly roamed the streets, assaulting and harassing people. Rowan Kennedy reports.
8: Security cameras caught several of the alleged incidents on video July 3rd. Anti-Semitic slurs yelled out of a car window at passersby in Outremont. In others, a man follows and steals shtreimels or fur hats from Hasidic Jewish men. Montreal police say 8 victims came forward. That, with video, helped them nab 2 suspects this week. Police arrested 2 20-year-old men for assault. SPVM Commander François Sauvé says they've been released with a promise to appear in court in early 2027.
9: Hate crimes have a direct impact on the sense of security, which we work very hard to preserve.
10: It shows that the SPVM took it seriously.
8: Sam Muller is executive director of the Jewish Hasidic Council of Quebec. He says he's working with Montreal police to increase patrols in the area to prevent this from happening ever again. Rowan Kennedy, CBC News, Montreal.
7: Some other national news. A Canadian manufacturer of military vehicles is getting a big order from the federal government. Mark Carney made the announcement today at General Dynamics Land Systems in London, Ontario.
11: Our government will invest nearly $2 billion over 4 years to build and deliver 190 armored combat support vehicles, expanding our fleet to 550 vehicles. Every single one will be built right here at GDLS Canada's factory, right here in London.
7: The Prime Minister is promising the deal will create thousands of jobs at the factory and with supporting companies. He says it's part of a larger strategy to strengthen Canada's ability to defend itself and its trusted allies. In Nova Scotia, the head of Halifax Pride says they've been notified by RCMP that a youth was arrested after making threats of violence directed at the festival. Pride begins in Halifax today, and Executive Director Fiona Carr says police are reviewing security plans. But despite the incident, Carr told CBC's Information Morning that there are no concerns about safety for the event.
12: I hope folks come out and really feel safe and like they can be in community, because that's the most important thing for us. Obviously, the rising hate is concerning for everybody, but I think one of the best ways we can combat hate is gathering and being together, because that's what these people want to stop.
7: Halifax RCMP say the youth is now facing charges in relation to hate propaganda and making threats. They've been released with conditions, including one banning them from entering the geographical boundaries where the event is scheduled to take place. And New Brunswick's health minister is encouraging anyone who has had difficulty with the new virtual care NB system to give it another try. Many people have complained about difficulty getting appointments and renewing prescriptions. John Dornan says a few changes are in the works, including a regular onboarding of more nurse practitioners. The department's also

0: creating a pathway for people who don't have a primary care provider to get an appointment for prescription renewal.
1: If you have a prescription that needs to be renewed today, please try Virtual Care MD. Try it more than once a day. Sometimes new nurse practitioners come on shift and part of the day, and appointments will open up. Yesterday, for example, we finished the day with 5 open appointments that could have been filled.
0: Dornan says he hopes anyone who has their own family doctor or nurse practitioner will plan ahead and go that route for prescription renewals instead of trying to do it online. He suggested that prescription renewals were sometimes too easy in the old system because they were given without checkups for changes in clinical status. And that's the news for this hour.
2: Hi, I'm CBC meteorologist Tina Simkin. A mix of sun and clouds this afternoon with a chance of showers and thunderstorms developing into the afternoon. Temperatures will range anywhere from 18 degrees along areas of the coast to 25 degrees inland, with the winds becoming westerly, 20 gusting up to 50 kilometers per hour. Partly cloudy, but chances for showers and even a slight risk of a thunderstorm this evening. Overnight, temperatures will drop down to 13 degrees with the winds becoming westerly, 20 gusting up to 40 kilometers per hour.
3: This is Now or Never. I'm Ify.
4: And I'm Trevor. And I'd like to introduce you to my friend, Mike Bio. Now, I've known Mike for about 20 years now, and just last year, he experienced one of the scariest moments you could have. Have you been back to this area?
5: No, this would be my first time soaking it in. I remember the space from the starting line, but no, this would be my first glimpse at it.
4: Really? So what's one of the last memories you have?
5: I remember much of the race. I can remember running through just some of the residential streets. I remember starting to hit my wall, taking a short walk break, got to the last fuel station. And then I remember seeing my wife swing by. I remember my little kiddos coming up. They had little signs that they probably just made that morning, just cheering me on. I remember my son trying to, like, get on the road and run with me for a little bit. And then just really quick, I was honest with them. I said, hey, Dad's just going to crush this race. And then seconds later, I'm in the back of an ambulance.
4: And so what happened?
5: I had a cardiac arrest. So steps after the finish line, I just collapsed face down right onto the ground. My heart stopped. Just as simple as that.
6: What I saw that morning, I can replay it in my head as I often do. You know, one moment you're throwing high fives and smiles and congratulating runners, and in a split blink of an eye, you're being pulled to the finish line area saying a person went down at the finish line.
4: This is race director Jonathan Torquia, and what he saw that morning is something that he will never forget.
6: His face was down on the ground. As I was turning this guy over, I saw Mike's face and recognized it was Mike. And I knew Mike previous to this incident. So that really shook me to see his purple lips and pale face and zero signs of life, like zero, like, oh man. I was a paramedic for 13 years. So right away I jumped into my flight or fight mode. So I immediately told the crew to start, you know, this guy has no pulse, let's get the AED, let's start activating on this. Ripped off his bib, because right away my first thing that oddly came to my mind was we got to get a hold of Jess, his wife, and make sure that the kids aren't around. In my career as a paramedic, you know, maybe 5% of the time have a positive outcome in these kind of scenarios for a cardiac arrest. So when we were able to shock Mike, stand clear, shocked him again, and continued compressions, he gasped and he started puckering from his lips and slowly breathing again.
5: I want to say it was about 5 minutes of no oxygen to the brain. I'm just sort of coming to, I can hear people saying my name and just extreme disorientation. I remember having a mask on my face. I can remember hearing my wife's voice, and just for me, like, utter confusion. Strapped down to a board, feeling very restrained and just feeling like, oh, I must have fainted, or I must have just, like, blacked out sort of idea.
4: You remember what went through your mind, though, when the paramedic said to you, you had a cardiac arrest? Like, you're strapped to a gurney.
5: Yeah, I mean, I know the storm.

0: Conversation came up a lot with my wife of my utter pure embarrassment of something like this occurring. So
1: embarrassment.
0: Yeah. I mean, to see like a body fail to this level is just not on the radar. And then the utter fear of being in the middle of a crowd, having your jacket and your shirt cut off of your body and just being there just helpless, right?
1: A part of you that's not initially concerned about the idea that you passed away for a few minutes, but that your shirt was cut open in front of a large group of people.
0: We all have opportunities in our lives and things to improve on. And yeah, self-esteem is maybe there on my list. And yeah, that was a conversation all throughout the hospital as well. It was definitely, wait, so like I didn't have my shirt on. And how many people were there at that race? Yeah, yeah.
1: You're about to hear an episode of Now or Never from our archives. It is wild, Evie, that you can die and come back to life and still be most haunted by embarrassment.
2: I think that's because as much as you can imagine how you'll react when something scary happens, you have no clue. You don't know where your mind will go or what new fears will show up. It's unpredictable.
1: And we're going to be joining back up with Mike as he puts on his running shoes and tries to run once again a year later in the exact same race. Because that's what this show is all about this week. People facing their fears head on. Because being courageous, it isn't about being fearless. It's about being scared out of your mind and still doing it anyway.
3: I was nervous. Like, I didn't want to enter the water, and then it was like, okay, something bad might happen. I did have a moment where I was like, okay, maybe I just need to tell everybody I love them.
2: I feel that.
3: But I was like, you know what, girl, you got this. There's lifeguards, you got this.
4: This is our home. Mount Pearl is our home. And so in the end, you know, once the first initial burst of fear is calmed down, the idea of going, how can we make it better rather than just packing up and running away? How can we turn this place safe for my children and for everybody's children?
5: Honestly, I'm like the monkey emoji with the eyes covered when I send out an invitation. I'm like hiding my face, like, oh my gosh, this person's gonna come or this person's not gonna come. They're gonna see me asking them for something.
2: Can we check the Eventbrite? Like, how many tickets have you sold?
5: Okay. I'm scared.
1: This is Now or Never.
2: Stepping into what scares you most.
1: Or in Mike Bio's case, running toward it. Because the days that followed his cardiac arrest at the half marathon were filled with a battery of tests trying to find out what would cause a healthy 39-year-old guy to have his heart stop.
0: It was easily one of the hardest times of my life. When you're stuck in the moment of going test after test after test, and you're fearful of what they're going to find, right? And the second night that I was there, I had a visit from like the night nurses. And even on some of their tests, they're like, okay, we've discovered that you have some pulmonary embolisms. You have like blood clots in your lungs. We see spotting all over your liver. So we're going to start treating you and getting ready for chemotherapy to treat cancer. And you're sitting there being like, I'm sorry, like 24 hours ago, I'm running a race and everything's fine and I'm high-fiving strangers holding up signs that are funny and making you laugh and motivated. So I just died. I have blood clots in my lungs and I have cancer all of a sudden. So positive news is 24 hours later, more thorough tests clear me of those other things. But you go back to being alone in your thoughts at night, lying in that bed alone and just thinking about, like, how did this happen? How did I get here?
1: What an absolute roller coaster. Like, my God, man.
0: Yeah, so I have an ICD. It's a pacemaker and a defibrillator all built into one. Not going to lie. Now and then my son just calls me Iron Man at this point, which is really sweet.
1: That's cool. That's like...
0: It's tough to top, right? I mean, if there's a takeaway from that, if that's a way for them to also get maybe over the fear of what would be there, then I think that's a safe and lovable way to have it. They know Dad had an accident, but we never really speak about the severity of what that accident was or could have been as well, too.
1: How hard is it, though, or is it hard, to fully move forward when you have...

0: have that constant reminder that's like right there in your chest?
1: Man, that's a tough question. So there are limitations of what I can't do. I'm not able to do physical contact sports, which is great. I'm not much of an athlete anyway, but like wrestling the kids for the first few times feels a little different, right? I remember maybe a week getting out of the hospital, going with my wife to the mall, and I remember just being afraid of like the security devices at the front of the store. Like, I can't go near magnets, and I don't know what that means, and how does a metal detector work? I think it's just those moments where, like a lot of things in life, the first time you do it, it might be anxiety-inducing, but I think that's what the tough things are meant to be. It's meant to be tough. Just that's how you get stronger, is by trying to get through them again, right?
0: Mike spent the next year running on treadmills for specialists, getting his heart monitored, and trying to gain back his confidence. Because even though he almost died, there was this need in him to finish the race that he had no memory of completing. So now, 1 year later, he's miraculously lacing up his running shoes on the exact same course to run the exact same half marathon once again. So how's he feeling 1 day before the run?
1: Anxiety, a lot of nerves for a lot of things. Can I run it? Absolutely I can. But is that going to get me some peace of mind that I'm actually hoping for at the end of this? I'm not sure. So there's a different sense of pressure on a run like this where I'm really hoping this can help sort of have myself and many people around me together take a couple steps forward and start putting it past us. So let's hope it doesn't happen again, right?
0: How do you not think about that? Like, if I was like me, you know my anxiety.
1: Yeah.
0: I would never run again.
1: Yeah.
0: I'd have a Segway. I wouldn't even walk.
1: Absolutely.
0: I would just do that the rest of my life. So how often does that thought pop into your brain?
1: Probably more than anyone here wants me to admit, but that's a reality that I'm living in, right? And I'm not afraid to talk about it. I'm very open to talk about it when people ask, but when I have every medical professional in front of me saying, go do this, go for it, test your limits, figure out what you want to do, and then making sure other people just know, like, I'm good. I got this.
0: Yeah.
1: If I have a second chance, then what am I going to do with it? And is it going to matter, or am I going to waste it?
0: What do you want to say to everyone that's helped you over the course of last year, mentally, physically, emotionally, to get you to this starting line again?
1: I mean, thank you is the easy one to say, but I think without just messages and encouragement and phone calls and just generally people checking in, I don't think I could have pushed myself to be back here. It's a big reason for me to keep going, and it makes me feel valued. It makes me feel like just grateful. Just really grateful.
0: That's how I want it to be. Just you and me weeping in a field together.
1: It's in the middle of a park. Some people watching us.
0: This is my biggest fear.
1: Just let me leave my shirt on and we'll be okay.
2: Good morning, everybody.
0: The next morning, I got to the marathon at 7 a.m. And in a sea of people, I couldn't find Mike.
2: 2,800 of you.
0: Until I heard a familiar voice over the speakers.
2: Welcome, everybody. 13th annual WFBS run. And I just want to draw your attention real quick, up to the stage here. Can everyone see up here on the stage? This man right beside me here was a gentleman who had the cardiac arrest at the finish line last year. And here he is, towing this exact start line as you all here. Yes! Let's clap for this man! Let's give him a round of applause. Here he is with his beautiful family.
0: And as they counted down,
2: 10,
0: Mike waves to his wife 9, and kids who are holding 8, colorful handmade 10, signs that say Daddy and Go Dad Go with a bunch of hearts. 3, and he starts 2, to run.
2: 1, let's go!
0: And then 2 hours and 18 minutes later, the moment everyone at the finish line was anxiously waiting for happened.
3: Yes. Look at these strong finishes right here. I love it.

0: His wife, Jess, his kids, and Jonathan are all there, hugging him, tears flowing through their smiles, and Mike, exhausted, is overwhelmed with emotion.
1: A lot of gratitude. I think it's easy to say that life is hard and you can do hard things, but it's another thing to show up on some days and actually prove to yourself that you can do it. And I think evidence today, based on how many people are cheering for me, following me around on the course, running with me, it's tough to soak in how big it is for me right now.
0: How great was it seeing your wife and kids at that finish line with that medal?
1: I can't say how much I just value my wife and the support that she's given me. Just taking care of all of us. So yeah, it's... Who knows what tomorrow brings now?
0: You were presented this bell. You're holding a giant bell. Tell me what this is.
1: So in typical running folklore, when you hit your PR, PB, you have the opportunity in most races to ring a bell and to celebrate. And so last year, sitting in the ER, Jonathan came up to meet me there very shortly after I got admitted. And I think the first question out of my mouth was like, I didn't get a chance to ring the bell. And from whatever Jonathan does, the magic of a man, he took the bell from last year, has my initials, my bib number, my race time. The power of getting to ring that and the emotion that came out, it means a lot. It really means a lot. Yeah. I don't know what I'm going to do with it. But it looks really good. It looks really, really good. Yeah.
0: Give it a ring. Congrats, brother.
1: Thank you.
0: I couldn't be more proud of him, Efi.
2: It's pretty cool that when you're facing a fear, you get to ring a bell and there's a crowd to cheer you on. Love that.
0: If you want to see what overcoming your fears actually looks like, head on over to our CBC Now and our Facebook and Instagram page and check out Mike crossing that finish line. This is Now or Never. I'm Trevor Dineen.
2: And I am Efi Chiwetelu. And today, we are pushing past what scares us most.
0: And you know, fear can be a powerful motivator, and it has been for Bailey Rempel. In the past year, the mom from Mount Pearl, Newfoundland, has done things she never thought she'd do. And it all started last November. Bailey's husband, Shem Evans, was on his way to pick up their daughters from school.
3: Yeah, it was a very normal Friday evening. It was 5:30, and I had just gotten off the phone with my husband. He was going to pick up our kids from school, something he did every day. And he was going to call me right back, and we're going to discuss our supper plans. And when I picked up the phone, I heard him screaming into the phone. He said he'd been attacked. He told me I had to get to the kids. He said he was bleeding. And he had run into a house. And he hung up the phone. Oh, the world stopped. The fear was so immediate. To hear somebody who's the love of your life screaming into the phone, get to the kids. Somebody's attacked me. To say that everything froze and all I could think of was getting down the hill. And so I got into my truck and I raced there, not knowing what I was getting myself into, not knowing if my kids were okay or if he was okay or where anybody was. I sat in the school parking lot for a couple minutes, see if there was any gang of kids in the parking lot or if anybody was going to attack me if I got out. And I managed to get myself into the school and be with my kids. We ended up having to go to the hospital. He had a traumatic head injury. His pupils weren't dilating. We didn't know if there was a brain bleed at first. That was the evening that changed everything.

0: We basically went into lockdown. Our children didn't immediately return to school. We pulled them from all activities for the time being. They were pretty shook up. The school was their safe place. And all of a sudden, this place that is supposed to be so happy and a second home to them was not safe anymore. We definitely considered leaving. I think anybody would. Especially, you know, it is a very unnerving feeling to know that seven youth attacked you and you don't know what they look like. You don't know their names. Nothing's published. That is a very unnerving feeling in a small city. And so in the end, you know, once the first initial burst of fear is calmed down, the idea of going, how can we make it better rather than just packing up and running away? How can we turn this place safe for my children, for everybody's children?
1: Friday was a violent day in Mount Pearl. Two separate attacks here on Roosevelt Avenue. Two men sent to hospital with serious injuries. The suspects, a gang of young people.
2: Our residents don't feel safe. They don't feel comfortable in our city anymore when they hear stories of a baseball bat, for example, being used to attack people.
3: They're afraid now to go out and walk their dog or go for a walk on the trails. That's just simply not acceptable. It's something that we've never been used to.
0: It absolutely rocked the community. And it actually resulted in the city of Mount Pearl calling for a community town hall, because there seemed to be a bit of a narrative that the situation had passed and let's all move on. And I didn't totally appreciate that point of view. Things are not okay here. We got to work together and fix this. The kids aren't okay. And so I really felt compelled to get up and say that to council and say that to the other politicians that were present. And I did it, and it was scary. It was scary getting up in front of everybody.
4: I'm calling on all public organizations and government officials within Newfoundland and Labrador to work together to determine an action plan, implementation schedule, and reporting on the solutions required to fix the violent crimes in our communities. The youth offenders' lives matter. The victims' lives matter. And the future of this community matters.
0: I think in our household, there was definitely bouncing between fear, anger, compassion, empathy as well. I know youth can make really poor decisions or be in the wrong place at the wrong time. But then you also go like, how could you do that? How could you do that to another human? Yeah, there was a lot of very late nights talking in circles between what can we do? Because I do believe in giving leniency to youth. I also believe at certain levels of violence, there should be different thresholds for how it's dealt with. And I don't have an answer, but I think it's something that at all levels we need to look at and say, maybe this isn't totally working with our current youth justice system. Heading into September, the community safety plan that the city of Mount Pearl had promised back at its community safety forum the previous December had still not been published. So as the election was called, I took that as sort of my final push to put my name in. I couldn't let myself sit back and let this just slide by, because if it wasn't, the odds of my family being randomly attacked again are very, very slim. But it could be somebody else's family. And I don't want anybody to go through that. So I took the leap. I put my name in. It was very scary. And as soon as I did, everyone was talking about community safety again. The draft plan is apparently in the hands of city councilors, and I am eagerly awaiting to see the full proposal.

I did not win a seat on the Mount Pearl election. I did still get a good amount of votes, a respectable amount of votes, we'll say. I feel okay about it. I feel, would I have liked to have gotten in? Yes. But I also see this as a success. I do. I have two little girls and they've seen me prior to going out to all these things, and they've seen that I'm anxious. I'm worried about it. I'm wound up too. But sometimes you just need to take a deep breath and go, this is right, and get it done. Oh, I hope they're 10 times even more fearless than me. I hope my children take on the world. And I mean, the second born for sure will. But I hope my girls are fierce. And I hope that if they see something wrong, that they tackle it and they do everything in their power to make it right. And I do hope that they're absorbing what their mom's doing. I really do.

0: 2:30. Good afternoon. I'm Brian Ray. A little bit more rain is working its way through central New Brunswick, and there's more cloud cover across the region this hour. It's 23 degrees in Charlottetown, 24 in Fredericton, and 26 in Halifax. In Nova Scotia, a youth has been arrested and is facing charges after allegedly making threats against Halifax Pride. The festival begins today, and Executive Director Fiona Carr says police are reviewing security plans, but they are not concerned about safety. RCMP say they're trying to identify a group of protesters who swarmed the vehicle of Nova Scotia Premier Tim Houston in Wolfville yesterday. The windshield of the vehicle was smashed during the incident. One man was arrested at the scene, but was arrested without charges. Premier Houston is in Yarmouth today. And a New Brunswick social research organization is sharing a new map that shows characteristics of the population down to very local areas. It's an upgrade to a key indicators dashboard that was initially released a couple of years ago. Quick look at Tina Simpkins' forecast. More clouds to come this afternoon with showers developing, risk of thunderstorms, westerly winds with gusts up to 50 kilometers an hour. Tonight, partly cloudy, more chances for showers or thunderstorms. Overnight lows between 11 and 14. For tomorrow, mix of sun and cloud, chance of showers and highs in the low 20s.
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2: I'm trying not to run.
1: Yes, seeing who blinks first, you or fear. I'm Vivi Chiwetewu.
2: And I'm Trevor Dineen.
1: And a legitimate fear of mine is hosting.
2: Like hosting the show?
1: No. Luckily, I've had 10 seasons to work that one out. But hosting... privately in my life, like being responsible for the coming together of people, can't do it, won't do it. Maybe one day.
2: It does make me feel better that I've never been invited to your place. I'm like, okay.
1: Well, no, with you it's specific and targeted. But a good friend of mine, Lynn Saint Day, she has this same fear, and she's in the middle of trying to conquer it. She is hosting a very public event, a pop-up choir sing-along. And she's sending invitations to everyone.
3: Oh, people are coming. I know.
1: Yeah.
3: You're coming.
1: It's in your heart.
3: People are coming.
1: It's just going to be the two of us doing a duet.
4: You know what? That's fine.
1: Yeah.
4: You know what? That's
1: okay. Can I just say, you're talking real bold right now, but in the group chat a couple days ago, my friend.
4: Maybe even yesterday.
1: It wasn't even a couple days ago. Yesterday, you were like, I think my biggest nightmare is going to happen.
4: Yesterday, the biggest nightmare was that, like, I would show up at the music studio and there was nobody there. But then today, my brain, catastrophizing as it does, was like, hey, new biggest nightmare, waking up on Sunday and completely forgetting about the event.
1: Okay.
4: I'm like, oh, no.
1: So Lynn is stressed, and with good reason. She has never done something like this before, but she has a vision that she is determined to see through.
4: I see at least 30 people in this small recording studio space.

0: I see a drummer, I see a keyboardist, and I see a bassist. And then there's me leading the choir. We're getting into Melodies of Heaven. We're getting to some James Hall, and we're just vibing.
1: It's a good vision. Where did this idea come from?
0: I'm someone who grew up in church, and I grew up singing all the time. I sang with people, I sang by myself. And now that church is no longer like a real part of my life, I felt for the last couple of years that I missed that. I really miss, you know, throwing my voice. So I was on TikTok, as one does, and I saw this video of people in New York City just getting together, singing, and that was it, just to sing. Singing choir music just to sing, and I was like, ah!
1: Yeah.
0: This is for me.

0: I love it. I love it because you're not like an event producer.
1: No, absolutely not. I don't like to plan parties. I don't like to plan anything. I don't like to invite anybody anywhere. I hate that stuff. And now here I am planning my own event.
0: What is that for you? Where does that come from?
1: Whew. It's just, I really hate asking people for things, you know? And I feel like if I'm inviting someone, I'm like asking them to come to something that I'm doing. So take away from their time to come join me in an activity.
0: That's real. Because when you do throw out an invite, like you're sort of saying, you know, this thing, this energy requires you. And I can't control you, but I'm hoping you come.
1: Seriously, honestly, I'm like the monkey emoji with the eyes covered when I send out an invitation. I'm like hiding my face, like, oh my gosh, this person's gonna come or this person's not gonna come. They're gonna see me asking them for something. That's it.
0: And yet you're doing it anyway.
1: I'm doing it anyways because I need this, okay? I need this in my life, right? I definitely have to say my pride is on the line because when I told my dad about this, he was like, it's going to be you in the choir and who else? Aww. And I was like, you know what, daddy? You're rude. I was like, you're rude. This is going to happen. I was like, I got pull. I can get people out.
0: Can we check the Eventbrite? Like how many tickets have you sold?
1: Huh? Okay. I'm scared. Yes. Last night we were at 3.
0: Okay. Why are you closing your eyes?
1: Because I'm scared. Today, we are still at 3. Woo-woo!
0: You know what?
1: It's 3 tickets sold. You know, yeah. I'm grateful.
0: I actually know that you have one more RSVP, and that is mine.
1: Yay! For the win! We love to see
0: it! Right? So it'll at least be a 4-part harmony.
1: Hey, you know what? I'm here for it.
0: I will see you on Sunday.
1: At Choir Sessions. First edition.
0: That's it. We're going to find out how it all turned out before the end of this show. So keep listening.
2: Let's go over our back floats today.
3: Beautiful, like a starfish.
2: Yeah.
0: Aaliyah Hall has on her bathing suit and her swim cap, and she is ready to practice some new skills she just learned in the pool.
2: Is there a goal that you want to hit today?
4: I do want to accomplish treading, so eventually we'll get there.
2: Yeah.
0: Floating on her back, all on her own, is already a big deal. It's something Aaliyah has been terrified of since she was 7 years old.
4: I actually had tried swimming lessons as a child. There was an instructor that wanted to use somebody as a like demonstration. And she's like, okay, she's like, you'll be fine. Like, I have you. I'm right here. But then in using me as an example, she let go. So now I'm like panicked because I'm like, I don't even know how to do this. And now you let go and you didn't tell me you were going to let go. So in that moment, I was like, yeah, I don't think I'm doing this again. And then when I went home, I remember telling my mom about it. And I was like, yeah, I don't really want to go. And then that's when she told me about my grandfather. Even though

0: I never physically experienced like the passing of my grandfather. He passed away when my mom was two. So she didn't even get to like meet him, but knew that he knew the story of him passing away from drowning. So he's actually a really good swimmer, but then he caught a leg cramp in the deep end and drowned. So that stuck with me for a really long time. And I was like, okay, Yadi, I'm really not going back.
1: Like the reassurance you got when you got home was like, no, you're correct to be afraid because people in our family have died doing this thing.
0: Exactly. And then I actually found out about one of my uncles who also passed away drowning. So I was like, okay, this is a family history. I'm not doing this. So after that, I didn't have any aspirations on learning how to swim for a very long time. It was only when I heard about melanin mermaids and I was like, ooh, okay.
2: Melanin mermaids, week three with Aaliyah. And what are we going to be doing today, sis?
1: Melanin Mermaids is a program in Hamilton, Ontario that teaches Black women how to swim without fear. Historically, swimming has been an activity that hasn't been the most accessible or welcoming for many Caribbean, African, and Black people. And when you add on the personal family losses that Aaliyah has experienced, it's a surprise she wants to do this at all.
0: It was always like, okay, this is a life skill that I do need to learn. I saw the post and I was like, it's nice, but I don't know if I'm ready. And then my friend was like, well, I'm gonna do it, so you're gonna do it. And I was like, okay. And then she called me the day she signed up and she's like, yeah, we're doing it.
1: Well, that first session, that first day, were you low-key like, let me just talk to everyone I love real quick, just in case this is...
0: I did want to have I did have a moment where I was like, okay, maybe I just need to tell everybody I love them.
1: I feel that.
0: But I was like, you know what, girl, you got this. There's lifeguards, you got this. And yeah, it took a lot of talking to myself and trying to like just calm myself down, but I did it.
1: I know one of the first things they do try to teach you is the exact situation that terrified you with swimming in the first place, like that floating on your back.
0: So I did tell the lifeguard the story of like my trauma and why I don't float. And then she was like, okay. And she was really good with like literally walking me through the process and like holding on, saying, okay, do you want me to let go? No, you don't want me to let go. Okay, I'm still here. Like, it was really good. Like, it really felt like I had somebody there. Somebody had my back. So I've accomplished that now. Woo!
1: No!
0: I do know how to float. I'm not traumatized with floating anymore. I'm okay. When I looked around, I literally was like, okay, it's not just me. So I actually thought I would have been like the worst of the worst in terms of like just the process of learning how to swim altogether. And then I saw another lady that was there and I'm like, okay, she's with me. She understands where I'm coming from. Like, so she was also terrified and I'm like, okay, girl, we got this. We're good. Yeah. So yeah, it literally felt like one big sisterhood because like we were really like rooting for each other. Like even when like one person was struggling and then they made an accomplishment, we were all clapping. Like it was literally one big sisterhood.
1: Now that you have conquered what sounds like was a fear that you held for decades, has it changed anything for you? Like that you've looked in the eye of this thing that you were so afraid of?
0: It definitely has. So I do have a 2-year-old son. And I was like, okay, now if he needs help in the water, I can kind of save him. I feel more confident in that department because before I was just like, I can't swim. So if he's drowning, somebody's going to have to figure it out. But now I'm like, okay, I can do something. And then I can probably even teach him eventually. I even told my mom, I was like, I understand, but you got to learn how to swim too. Cause even my nana's, she actually learned how to swim too. She's 66. And I said, wow. I said, you go, girl. Like, I'm proud of you. I'm rooting for you. So yeah, she learned how to swim actually recently. If you could learn how to swim at 66, I'm learning how to swim now. I don't care.
1: Yeah. Yeah. What do you think little Aaliyah would think of seeing you now in the pool?
0: Like, I would be so, so, so proud because I really didn't think I would get here, and here I am.
2: Let's go over our back floats today.

0: There is a picture of Aaliyah throwing peace signs in the pool, and you cannot even see the terror in her eyes anymore. I'll share that with you on the CBC Now and Ever Facebook and Instagram. One of the most common fears are social phobias. Fears that you'll get in front of a group of people and make a fool of yourself somehow. Well, 7 months ago, I went to an acting class specifically for people over 50 who weren't just facing fears, they were pursuing their passions.
1: And just allow the body to flow with it. Good, now mini steps, baby steps, small steps of everything.
0: It was part of an episode we did about people betting on themselves and going all in on their art. That is where I first met Judy Reese.
2: About 25 years ago, I went to see Mamma Mia at Royal Alex, you know, when it first came out. And randomly, I leaned over to my husband, my then husband, and I said, in another life, that would be me. And I told my friend that story recently, and she said to me, what about this life? I decided recently to be curious about life. And I said, I'm going to be open to wherever my curiosity goes.
0: I'm so curious about this need to be curious. Like, what was the change you were looking for?
2: Probably in the past 10 years, my life blew up. I was really had nothing left. Everything that mattered to me in my life was stripped. And I spent my whole life being the best mother, best wife I could be, try to be the best friend. And I realized, I did all that, and look at what's happened. Look at me, sorry. And so I am so incredibly thankful to be here today in this body. So, you know, you said I'm standing tall. Well, I'm standing tall because I'm going to own myself.
0: There was a way that Judy looked into my eyes when she said, my life blew up. It was a conversation that stayed with me over these past months, and I knew I wanted to learn more. And luckily, Judy is willing to share. When we met up again, she started by telling me about growing up in the church, being surrounded by love, but also shame, and understanding that if she wanted to guarantee a life of safety and security, she had to do what she was told, live to serve others, and dedicate her life to being a wife and a mother.
2: I don't think I was unique in that. Many young women who are looking for validation of their own worth. Back then, it was like, oh, do you have a boyfriend? Oh, you know, are you getting married? Are you going to have a baby? That was the assumed path. In the 80s and 90s. That's just how people talk. Not everybody, but in my world.
0: Yeah.
2: And I think I just took what I thought was the safe path, which meant I was going, when I say okay, I think, I don't know what I thought. Did I not think I could survive financially? Did I not think I'd survive emotionally? I don't know. I just knew that's the path I was expected to take. And that way I would be okay. Mm.
0: When did you realize that what you thought was a guarantee of safety wasn't promised? Like, when did that maybe illusion truly shatter for you?
2: I held that illusion a long time. I mean, I worked hard at making this life work. I was in 2017 when I found out that both of my children had been sexually abused. I hit the floor. Because I thought the most important thing is to be a good mother and to raise, you know, raise my children well, to be strong, independent, loving, all the things we want for our children. And I put everything into that. And I thought, well, you know, the no matter what you do in your life, if you screw up your kids, that's failure. That's what I thought. And so on that day when that happened and I found out who had done it to them and what had gone down, I just thought, that's it. Like, there's no point of me going on. Like, I didn't think I could survive it. I didn't think I could survive it because I was a complete waste. That's what I just thought. That I was worthless. That the one freaking job I had was to protect me.

0: my children. And I didn't. And I didn't. And yet, somehow, I had to get up off that damn floor
1: Yeah.
0: and figure out how to be there for them, because this was not about me.
1: Yeah.
0: Sorry.
1: No, there's nothing to apologize for. Like this is like I can feel the pain of that moment as you describe it. Like I can see how it's still so present for you right now.
0: The funny thing is, you have two children who do not blame me. Like, I'm sitting there going, how can you not blame me? They go, you didn't know when this happened with, I already had ulcerative colitis, and I had it, got it back when I was pregnant with my first child. And then in 2017, in the May, when this came out, 2 weeks later, I was in the hospital with my symptoms so severe that no medications would work. So it was instantaneous. It was like my gut, which had been screaming to me. I look at it as that was almost like my intuition. I was shoving it down. And so it's like my body just gave out. And so when I say everything blew up, everything blew up. Then just after that, my husband and I have almost 30 years separated. There was nothing left. My kids had been abused. My marriage was blown up. My physical health was gone. The friends that I thought would support me, I think they just couldn't handle it. That's what I would say. I don't think they're bad people. I just think it was too much. And I was extremely alone. And I had, we're deciding is I either get up and figure this out and figure out a way through, or I might as well die. And there's no way I was going to do that and leave my children. Honestly, that's probably the only thing that kept me there. I think what happens in most things, it's not one day. It's just every day you do a little bit, and then all of a sudden you go, oh, I'm still here,
1: Bit by bit.
0: bit by bit.
1: When you go from spending like decades of your life almost in the fear of avoiding something that could happen, like trying to preserve safety. And then all of it kind of blows up. Does it make you fearless? Does it make you like where you're like, well, that happened, it didn't kill me. So now like I'm just curious, what does it change for you? What did it change for you?
0: I'm still fearful, and I'm still working on that piece of me that's afraid to show myself. Like, this is a stretch for me. Vulnerability is my biggest fear. It's really hard, even at this age, to not have that voice. But what I know is, I just sit back and go, here are all the things I've done. I've proven to myself that I actually can do it. I don't need someone else to protect me. I don't need someone else to figure it out for me. I can do it. And I have to remind myself that that's just an old voice from a young girl. Right. And I tell that little, remind that girl in me of who I am and what I've done.
1: What are some of the things that you remind that young woman of what you've done, especially in the last 10 years?
0: I go through it. I said, you moved home from New York while you were so sick in bed, you couldn't even get groceries for yourself. And you went through a separation and you negotiated. I just knew in my mind that I had to negotiate what was going to be best for me and my children, whatever happens. And I did it. And then I end up having to have surgery and have my large colon removed. And I recovered from that. And then I've traveled to France on my own a couple of times, been over to other countries. I have, you know, all the things that an independent woman does, I have done it, and I've done it in fear. It doesn't mean I don't have fear. Of course I do. I just say, do I want to jump and see what's there, or is it okay just to sit here? And I knew I couldn't stay where I was. And that's how I saw it. You do it in fear anyways.
1: What has been important for you to share with your kids about fearfulness? And I'm thinking just about how much fear of uncertain outcomes like governed your life. Like what is it that you're trying to share with them now in their adulthood?
0: Part of what I want to show them is what it looks like to have things.

0: what I tried to do for them.
1: Judy, where's your light these days?
2: Oh, that's an interesting question. Where's my light these days?
0: My key word has been joy, because joy isn't just is not an external thing. It's not about happiness on the outside. I visualize it very much in the center of me, like a tree. I have a tree of life tattoo on my arm. And I feel that center. I feel grounded in there. And if I can trust that, I know that's the truest thing about me. So that light actually sits in here. And that's what I'm trying to hone in now. I can just be in this world. And as I am here holding my own light, I am enough.

0: Today on Now Never, we have been figuring out what happens when you take on your biggest fear. And last, I spoke to you about my friend Lynn. She was having nightmares about the public event she had decided to plan.
1: New biggest nightmare, waking up on Sunday and completely forgetting about the event.
0: The event that Lynn is planning is called Choir Sessions, and it's for fellow gospel music nerds who miss singing in church choirs. And as you can tell from the level of panic, Lynn doesn't regularly host events or anything like that. She is just a person with an idea who created an event listing, put up flyers, made food, rented studio space, paid for musicians, all hoping people will show up. So I am headed to see if they do, and to support, of course.
2: Hello, hello.
3: Hi.
2: Welcome. Everybody looking fresh?
3: Hello.
2: Everybody looking good?
0: Already with the runs.
2: You're right?
0: Yes. I want to ask you how you're feeling.
2: I'm definitely feeling a little bit nervous because I'm like, oh my gosh, who's coming?
0: Yeah.
2: And you know, since it's the day of, I'm getting messages like, oh, Lynn, I'm so sorry, I can't make it. And I'm just like, okay, it's fine. It's okay. We're going to just come eat snacks, sit, and then the musicians are going to play music, and then we're going to go home. Will we sing? I don't know, but yeah, we're going to have a great time.
0: So things are starting a bit slow, but people are trickling in. And while it is mostly family members, two people came across the event online and just showed up. And Lynn and her co-organizer, Fadia, are very excited, but they're playing it cool.
2: Yay! Oh my God! Oh my God!
4: I'm gonna cry. Why am I crying? I'm not crying.
2: You are! It's yeah. Okay to cry.
0: Yeah. Okay. I've never seen two people so excited to have two people come to their event.
2: You know what? We won. Yeah. Oh, yeah. We won.
4: Yeah. Absolutely.
0: Trevor?
5: Yes.
0: Guess how many people came in the end?
5: 120.
0: Oh, gosh. I wish. You're about 100 people off. It was around 20.
5: That's still a good turnout.
0: Yeah, and I think most importantly, Lynn is happy.
2: I'm feeling really good.
0: Yeah?
2: Yeah, I'm feeling really good. And everybody's been saying good things, so mm-hmm. Yeah.
0: Yeah.
2: Yeah, I just have a big smile on my face because I'm really happy. That's all I can say. It's a success to
0: yeah.
2: me. Yeah, I'm really glad. I'm really glad.
0: Yeah.
2: Even though it's not 30 people, it's cool.
0: Yeah.
2: It's good people.
0: Yeah. I'm proud of you, though.
2: Yeah, thank
0: it's
2: you.
0: It's a nice vibe.
2: Thank you. I'm really happy.
5: This is the moment Lynn became a party clown.
0: I am very happy to tell you that is not true. But she did it. And then after that, she said, I'm okay. I'm okay to hang yeah. up my hat, but I know that that's in me if I need it. Thanks to the Now or Never team of producers, Sarah Tate, Samra Wheat Johannes, Jessica Singer, Bridget Forbes. I'm Ife Chiwetu.
5: And I'm Trevor Dineen.
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7: 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It's standard feature in transit systems all over North America and beyond. So why can't Halifax get it right?

0: We'll ask a Dartmouth counselor. We'll check in with GNR fire crews to get the latest on two fires burning on the mainland. And Karsten will open up the Knox office and give us his review of Christopher Nolan's latest, The Odyssey. 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
2: Alex Guy here in for Jeff Douglas. Today on the show, we're talking about a big reunion for Odin's Eye Cafe, the iconic short-lived cafe and music venue in downtown Halifax, which first opened its doors on July 17th, 1977.
3: This is CBC News. 3 o'clock in the afternoon. I'm Brian Ray. This is the CBC serving the Maritimes. Here's what's making news. Members of a Northern Ontario community are sharing details of a harrowing escape from a wildfire. The Collins First Nation says residents had no warning about the approaching flames and received no help evacuating. Scott Frank was one of the members who scrambled to get people out, crossing a lake in small boats as the fire burned along the shoreline.
4: And that fire was catching up with us along the shoreline, so we just kept going and going and going. We made it to the landing. I had my brother and some other co-workers that went to pick us up. And then from there, it was just a race to make it to the 527 highway, and that fire was right behind us the whole way.
3: The entire community is believed to have burned to the ground. Six communities have been evacuated. At least nine others are on evacuation alert. More than 170 fires are burning in northwestern Ontario. More than 60 classified as out of control. In other national news, Mark Carney says the last-minute deal to open the Gordie Howe International Bridge between Windsor and Detroit is a win-win for both countries, and the underlying agreement on costs remains the same.
5: It's not splitting the tolls of the bridge. It is an agreement for 15 years, but net revenues. Any sharing of the toll won't happen until all of the debt is repaid.
3: The bridge was originally supposed to be open in June, but Donald Trump said the deal wasn't good enough for the U.S. The bridge is now expected to open July the 27th. The head of Halifax Pride has confirmed that their event was the target of an alleged hate-motivated threats. A youth was arrested on Saturday and is now facing charges related to hate and propaganda. Pride's executive director, Fiona Carr, says she has been in contact with police.
6: So we were made aware of this, I think it was yesterday, so we don't really have much more information than the public does, but I've spoken with the Halifax Regional Police and the RCMP, and they're kind of working on safety plans, reviewing their safety plans, reviewing our safety plans as well.
3: Halifax Pride begins today, and Kerr says they do not have any other concerns about security. The youth has been released on conditions, including that they not be allowed near the community where the event's taking place. A new report highlights the most vulnerable communities in the Halifax region when it comes to emergency access and how they can be improved. In a report to council on Tuesday, a consultant ranked the top 100 worst subdivisions for egress issues. Upper Hammonds Plains was one of those in the top three. Curtis Wiley has family roots in Upper Hammonds Plains and is leading a co-op housing project in the area. He says their community raised egress concerns even before the recent wildfire and Pockwalk Road development boom.
7: Things that really show the vulnerability of our community. You know, it's almost like bittersweet in a sense. Like, I'm glad that there's some robust, you know, research that validates and elevates, you know, the feelings that community members have been feeling for some time.
3: City staff will now explore where new roads should go to improve connections and if utilities like Halifax Water and Nova Scotia Power could help create routes on their land. And a new interactive map allows tracking of social statistics in New Brunswick by neighborhood. It was created by the St. John-based research and advocacy organization, the Human Development Council, and reveals information about things like income equality, education levels, and housing needs. Liam Fisher is a data analyst working on the project.
8: Throughout the province, there's municipal social inclusion committees, regional service commissions doing work on socioeconomic issues. Each regional service commission has a community developer. So

0: this sort of information is super useful for community planning targeted initiatives.
1: Thank you, Brian. Hey, Nova Scotia, I'm Alex Guy, sitting in for Jeff Douglas. You are now on Main Street. Worth their weight in gold, superstar sailing sisters Antonia and Dorja Lewin LaFrance dropped into Studio A, fresh off a winning streak. They placed 11th at the Olympics in Paris 2 years ago, but something has happened since then. They've made the podium in 8 of their last 10 competitions, including gold medals in 3 of their last 4. They'll be here following the 5 o'clock news to talk about being sailors and sisters. Also on the program, a local fishmonger says he thinks some restaurateurs are telling a convenient but inaccurate story about why their haddock prices have risen so much. Troy Atkinson from Ocean to Plate Seafood tells Alex Mason, local haddock is not as scarce as some would have you believe, and his price is only up $2 a pound. So what's going on? We'll hear his take after the 4:30 news. At 10 to 4, we'll talk about the books Canadians are buying this year and the hockey romance titles that exceeded all expectations, and free tickets to see Sloan at the Shore Club Thursday, July 23rd at 9:30 in the evening. Check your calendar. If you are free, we'll give away a pair of tickets each hour on Main Street this afternoon, but do not call now. But make note of this number, 1-800-565-1940. That's 1-800-565-1940. When you hear the beginning of a Sloan song, be caller number 5 and you'll win a pair. But don't call right now.
2: Checked the calendar. I am free.
1: Well, Rob, you can't call.
2: No, I guess not.
1: You can just go.
2: if nobody calls, I mean, we'll have to do something with those tickets, right?
1: Rob, yes. We haven't got any calls yet, though.
2: No.
1: Okay, good. Don't call now. You'll know when to call when you hear that Sloan song. But for now, Rob's going to tell us what's going on with the weather.
2: Yeah, so tonight, keep an eye on the skies early this evening. We have a 60% chance of showers and a risk of thunder shower right across the board. We'll see some gusty winds up to about 50 kilometers an hour. They're going to die down later tonight. Skies will clear up, and we're looking at a pretty comfortable evening. Maybe I'm being optimistic when I use that word. Temperature about 13 degrees. That's on the low side all across the province. Tomorrow it's looking like a pretty nice day, mainly sunny for areas like Yarmouth and Halifax. If you're up towards Amherst, moving through Port Hawkesbury, you have a nice mix of sun and cloud. Daytime highs should hover around 21, 22 degrees with a UV index. That's going to be a little bit on the high side, so you're going to want to make sure you prepare for that. Friday night will be clear and crisp. Temperatures dropping to about 11 to 13 degrees. If you're any of those low-lying areas, low-lying valley areas, like through Amherst, maybe even, I'm not sure if through like Kenville and that sort of thing, temperature could be around 7 degrees overnight. Then we start the weekend with a mix of sun and cloud, highs 21 degrees in Yarmouth, maybe a bit warmer in places like Amherst and Halifax, maybe 24 degrees. Periods of rain and showers will roll in overnight, and then Sunday, you're going to want to keep those indoor plans handy. We are expecting periods of rain province-wide, highs 21 to 23 degrees, and I think that's kind of where most places are right now, 21 to 23. I think the hot spot in Nova Scotia right now is the Bedford Range, and that's at 28.
1: Thank you, Rob. It is 8 minutes past the hour, and it's time for Canada's Ocean Playlist. Today's show is one we've been excited about for a while now, an episode decades in the making. We are talking about Odin's Eye. Founded by David Kimber and Stephen Penny, this iconic cafe and music venue in downtown Halifax opened its doors on July 17th, 1977. For a brief but beautiful run, it was a staple for the local folk, acoustic, and blues communities before finally closing in December of 1979. This weekend, the gang from Odin's Eye are hosting a reunion at Barely's on Grafton Street, the original location of Odin's Eye. Susan Crowe was among the first wave of performers at the Eye, and she is coming back to Halifax for the reunion. Susan dropped into studio earlier this afternoon to share some memories of the era. So first, let's travel back to 1978. Here is Susan Crowe with You Became My Dream.

0: from 1978, Susan Crowe with You Became My Dream. Susan, welcome to Main Street.
1: Thank you, Alex. It's very, very good to be here.
0: For people who weren't there, what did it feel like to walk into Odin's Eye Cafe in the late 70s?
1: Well, it felt like a miracle, actually. I didn't believe that it was actually possible. And of course, David Kimber and Steve Penny had this idea slash dream, I guess, that they could create something that would be a hub for creativity, because it wasn't just music, it was poetry, it was readings, it was a place for people to get together and bounce ideas off each other, which was so much better than going to Murray's Restaurant on Spring Garden Road at the old Lord Nelson Hotel and sit over a coffee doing crosswords and trying then to bounce these creative ideas off each other. Although they were very patient to let us sit for hours over one coffee.
0: Yeah. If you closed your eyes and think back to walking into Odin's Eye, what would have been some of the first sounds you would hear?
1: The first sounds I think I would have heard is my steps on the stairs going up and walking into this room that, as I say, felt impossible to belong to these artists. I'm sure it didn't belong, but we felt like it did. The old hardwood floor, the kitchen in the back, the stage, and the milling about of people. I think in the beginning the stage was on the east side, and then it seemed to move to the south side, as I recall. But it was just the feeling of friends and being able to share together the music and anything else that took place at that time.
0: How big was that stage?
1: Oh, geez.

0: He was bigger than me. I can't tell you in terms of dimensions, but it felt big enough for me, mm-hmm. and subsequent bands that played too.
1: Before we started chatting here, we played You Became My Dream. How is that song tied to Odin's Eye?
0: I think that the year after it opened, because of my connection with some of the people at Odin's Eye, I was approached by a friend to say, hey, you know, why don't we put this down? Why don't we record it? And so we did. And that was the B-side, my favorite side by far. But it was really a project that came out of Odin's Eye. It was because of those people there. It was because of the sense of possibility that it could be done, and it was.
1: What do you remember about that first gig or set at Odin's Eye?
0: Well, I'm not sure that I was the first performer there. As I was just saying, I think that I was in the first wave of performers. The feeling on stage was a feeling of overcoming my fears and feeling comfortable, because there were people there who really wanted the best for me. And as I was a very shy person at that time, it was difficult for me to get on stage. So Odin's Eye provided me with that safe place. Sometimes I was good, sometimes I was bad, but I was there and I was welcomed.
1: Who were the regulars?
0: Sandy Greenberg was a regular. Clary Croft was a regular. Betty Belmore was there, although she was off doing her own really successful and long-time career as a vocalist and a songwriter, and a background singer as well. Mike Phillips was a regular. He was a superb guitarist. The Queen Street Kings were regulars. Barry Fraser, Chris Philpott, an extraordinary vocalist, and Mike. And they all lived on Queen Street, and so they called themselves the Queen Street Kings. The first recording they did was actually called The Terminal Lunch, which was the lunch bar at the train station up on Almond Street.
1: Mm. Is it true that the cafe or the people associated with it helped your early music get recorded and distributed?
0: Yes. At that time, distribution was a very far-fetched idea for someone like me. And in fact, the distribution in those days meant going around to radio stations and handing them the recording, mm-hmm. which friends of mine did. Someone did the artwork, someone did, you know, something else. But it was a few friends in particular who took me to Toronto, who showed me a place that was far bigger, but not necessarily culturally richer, mm-hmm. than Nova Scotia. But I then was exposed to a whole different part of what is called the industry now. But then it was just the community. So I think that those early shoves, kicks in the pants, so to speak, were able to start me out on a career that has seen some modest successes.
1: Let's get into another piece of music. We have a track here from Sandy Greenberg. You mentioned Sandy already, but what can you tell us about Sandy?
0: Sandy, and indeed Betty too, are two of my musical heroes. When I was a young musician, she was very hip and very cool. And because I was not hip and cool, I really have always lacked that cool factor. I felt somewhat intimidated by her. But when I heard her play, it was just so authentic and so real. And I think it came from the place of her starting out busking in San Francisco and working her way across the country and fetching up in Nova Scotia in the 70s and devoting herself to a musical career. But not only that, like, she's deeply, deeply involved in the quest for peace. She was at that point, and she's still involved in that. Mm-hmm. But her singing, her guitar playing, her writing, those are the models that I had. I mean, I had great heroes like the Joni Mitchells and the Carole Kings, but in terms of my local heroes, Sandy would have been one of them, and still is to a degree.
1: All right. Well, let's take a listen to a track from Sandy Greenberg. This is called It's Time to Study Peace.

0: from the album Singing for Peace. That was Sandy Greenberg with It's Time to Study Peace. Today on the playlist, we're talking the late 70s cafe and music venue Odin's Eye. They are having a reunion tomorrow night. Sandy Greenberg will be there. So will Susan Crowe. Susan is in the studio with us this afternoon sharing some memories of the venue. Susan, looking back, Odin's Eye was kind of a wild west because it was an independent grassroots space. What do you think the contemporary scene loses when they lack spaces like this?
1: I think that one of the things they lose, and I'm speaking generally now because I'm sure there are small communities of people who connect, but generally I don't want to be hypocritical because I've made my living at being a musician and a songwriter. But it's become such an industry now that people whose grasp is not quite what they're trying to reach brings a lot of people into an industry that it's more important to look good, to fill a certain market need, to be malleable to an industry that wants to change them. I can't say that I'm particularly up on the music scene right now. I do know that it evolves. It always has. Our grandparents and our great-grandparents always said, I don't get it. I don't know what the important thing is. I mean, for me to be the long-haired girl with playing a guitar, I mean, great, it's really good for me, my daughter, my granddaughter, but you better try to find another job. So when I was trying to work and busk and things like that, it was pretty well, it was frowned upon. But when I came back, moved back, I mean, people's fathers and mothers had bought them vans with their logo on the front and their website and all. I mean, it was extraordinary. I think that it changed generationally where there was a conscious decision to raise your child.

0: as if your child could do anything. And there's some very positive things about that. But I think there are cases when there's a pressure on a child beyond just the desire of having them be successful. And I think that's one of the clashes, is that at that time didn't have perhaps the larger community's support, but we had each other, someone who would sit there and listen to your new songs and say, that's great, I really love that. Whereas now I find that audiences go and they want to hear what's been recorded. They want to hear the hits. They want to, even for acoustic players and writers and singers, they don't want to come and listen critically to new material. They want to go and hear the cut off of the CD, the one. So they walk away and say, oh, he did that, and I'm sure he was looking at me.
1: Building off what you just said and digging deeper into it, do you think that it's possible for a space like Odin's Eye to exist today, like in Halifax?
0: I think it would be very difficult. I think there are many transitions in the world of acoustic music and sharing ideas and being creative. And one of them is house concerts, of course. One of them is the Songwriters Association of Canada will put on these showcases from city to city to city. There are small organizations who get together for song circles, things like that. But in terms of finding a place and being able to rent it, being able to say, hey, there's nothing going on upstairs, how about we rent it and turn it into whatever? I think that would be very difficult today. Now, I could be out of touch, but in my view, those days are either long gone or disappeared completely.
1: Mm-hmm. The reunion is tomorrow night. What are all the details people should know if they want to check it out?
0: Well, it's Beardley's, and they were really generous in allowing the space. I'm not an organizer, so I can only give you the facts as I know them. I know that Beardley's is going to be open all day tomorrow. It's not a private event. It's a public event. Anyone can come in, either after work or if you're retired, come in the middle of the afternoon and start your socializing. There are going to be several performers starting at about 4, and they would be Barry Fraser, who was with the old Queen Street Kings, Bill Briand, Sandy, of course, Betty Belmore, and Jeff Arsenault. And I should say that Jeff Arsenault will be playing around 6, and he's going to be followed by Willie Hopp after that. And then after that ends, there's going to be a dance downstairs, and it's going to be Andrew Gillis and his band, and there's going to be dancing and socializing and who knows what else downstairs around 9 o'clock. So upstairs for the more acoustic music leading into some of the more happening kind of music, and then downstairs for a good time.
1: Susan, why was it important for you to come back for this reunion?
0: Well, I have been back for a few years now, but I don't live in the city. When I retired, I moved back. And when I was invited by Brenda Dirtle, who's one of the organizers, she just invited me to be there as a guest. And then she threw in, if you wanted to do a song, that would be good. But what had happened in the last couple of years is that I had broken my wrist. It was a bad break, and I thought I don't want to play anymore. So when she put this seed in my brain, I thought if there was ever a reason for me to start playing guitar again, this is it. Even if I only do one song. So I started to play and it started to feel good, and it started to feel like I could play again. Could I sing again? Not so much, but I could play again. So I contacted her and said, I think I can do a song. And then Betty and Sandy and I decided that we could all be on stage together, if not as a trio, as a group of friends who just wanted to play together. So what it means to me is a return to those old days, a return to music, a return to a place of confidence where I felt I could do it again.
1: Susan, was there anything that I haven't asked you about yet that you might want folks to know?
0: I just want folks to know that that there are going to be

0: people there who are really talented and have gone on to do either music or writing, or gone on to work in other fields. But it's going to be energetic, creative time, and it's really going to be reproducing the coffee house slash folk club experience. And that's as much as I think I can say.
1: You'll have to come on out to see what's going on, I guess. Folks,
0: I hope you do.
1: Yeah,
0: at Beerley's tomorrow, starting at 4.
1: So, Susan, we're going to go out on one more piece of music. This one,
0: she performed with a lot of local people, but she went off and worked with Jesse Winchester. She worked with Stan Rogers, Gene McClellan, even played with Bill Monroe at one time, which was really great. And then she played in a group called the Mighty Oak String Band and did a lot of recording, too. And right now, her latest project is working with Ray Legere and his band, which I think is called Acoustic Horizon. And they do a lot of live performances and old-time music, which is one of my favorites, actually.
1: Susan, thank you so much for coming in.
0: Alex, it's been my pleasure.
1: From Betty Belmore, this is These Fields.

0: Fillmore with these fields. The Odin's Eye reunion happens tomorrow night at Barely's House of Blues and Ribs on Grafton Street in Halifax. Everything gets underway at 4 p.m. with performances by numerous Odin's Eye alumni until 8 p.m. The Sandy Greenberg, Susan Crowe, and Betty Belmore set should begin at about 4:30 p.m. Time to check in now with Brian Ray from the CBC Newsroom.
1: Thanks, Alex. Nova Scotia Mi'kmaq chiefs say they're appalled to be left out of conversations about resource development. This week, the Provincial Natural Resources Committee

0: set its agenda for six upcoming meetings. A PC spokesperson said the committee is meant to examine government policy, and members can ask about the duty to consult with First Nations if they wish. A youth has been arrested and is facing charges after allegedly making threats against Halifax Pride. The festival begins today, and Executive Director Fiona Carr says police are reviewing security plans, but there are no additional concerns about safety. And Yarmouth Mayor Pam Mood is calling for more to be done to protect elected officials. Her comments come in the wake of yesterday's incident in Wolfville that saw a vehicle that Premier Tim Houston was in swarmed by protesters, and the vehicle's windshield was smashed in the process. Houston was in Yarmouth today. We'll have a full newscast for you at 4:30.
1: Thank you, Brian. And now with a look at traffic is Rob Dubelay.
2: Yeah, things moving pretty good on the peninsula right now. There's a little bit of heavy traffic coming down the 111 around that Victoria Road, you know, McKay Bridge, former Toll Plaza area. But by the time you're on the bridge, it does seem to largely be fine. There's not too much to worry about on the peninsula right now. If you are headed out towards the Bedford area, right on that Bedford Highway, the section between Dartmouth Road and Union Street, we did get a report of some type of incident that's happening there. And traffic is a little bit slow in both directions, so keep an eye open for that. Outside of the city, there's heavy traffic happening today on those two big construction sites that we talk about frequently. So the 103 between Martins River and Mahone Bay, that heavy traffic is actually happening in both directions. And the 102 headed south between Elmsdale and Enfield, there's a couple of spots in there where I think things will slow up on you pretty good. If you have any updates on anything happening this afternoon, the phone number, you can call it, text it, 902-222-3802.
1: Big tech is facing a new kind of powerful adversary, its own customers. From the parent groups that successfully sued Meta and YouTube to viral pressure campaigns over data centers, users are getting louder and more organized. Our tech columnist Takara Small joins us to explain this new wave of tech activism. Takara, welcome back.
3: Thanks for having me.
1: It seems like consumers are pushing back against big tech more than ever. What's changed?
3: I think a lot of it has to do with how consumers feel about technology overall. It can be traced back to the rise of AI. There are a lot of people in Canada who actually aren't feeling 100% comfortable how it's being integrated into our lives. The other is just a lack of privacy controls over our own data. There have been so many data scandals over the last decade. And then, honestly, just a lack of input. You know, there's a lack of transparency a lot of time about how these companies operate. And in fact, there was a study by KPMG, and it found that across 47 nations, you know, Canadians were the least likely to trust AI. I think that says a lot about how many people feel across this country.
1: So how is this happening? How are consumers, grassroots organizations, and others actually managing to push back?
3: So they're doing it in a variety of ways. And, you know, it's important to note that, you know, grassroots organizations, the average consumer, they may not have the same, you know, level of power, access, or even time to advocate. So some of these things may seem small, you know, from the onset, but can have a larger impact with numbers. So, you know, that includes deleting apps or limiting access to apps. You know, a lot of platforms, including social media, they rely on advertising. So fewer eyeballs can mean less money. There are class action lawsuits. You know, as you mentioned earlier, there's, you know, the multi-million-dollar lawsuit from parents. But also just recently, Sony was the subject of a multi-million-dollar lawsuit when announced it would discontinue physical video games. And then lastly, educational campaigns. You know, you have a lot of grassroots orgs and consumers that are just focused on teaching, training, educating communities about how tech can impact them.
1: We actually just talked to somebody about their reaction locally on how the gaming community is feeling about the PlayStation deciding to make physical copies of video games. But Takara, is it actually working? Like, are these things making change?
3: It's definitely having a little bit of mixed results when it comes to the success of these campaigns. It very much varies based on country, based on province. I will say in the U.S., we're starting to see these grassroots organizations have a lot more success when it comes to banning data centers. New York State just recently announced that there would be a moratorium on them. That is massive. And I think part of the reason it's been successful in the U.S. is because you have voters who are targeting politicians who are up for re-election. In Canada, you know, we've seen the right to repair legislation find some success, which just means, you know, consumers can repair their tech

0: without having to go to the tech companies that make the products. But a lot of it is varied, and it really is dependent on how much of the public cares about an issue and is willing to speak out.
1: What has surprised you most about tech activism and what we're seeing right now?
0: A lot of, you know, the new developments that have surprised me over the years is really that employees, you know, both current and former of these tech companies are speaking out. You know, they're using their names, they're using their titles, they're using their knowledge of the industry to ask their, you know, CEOs, to ask government leaders to act and act soon. You know, pushback at, you know, which has been deemed as, you know, quote unquote revolt by some, you know, U.S. journalists at Google, Amazon, Microsoft, Salesforce, all of these places is just unheard of, you know, a couple of years ago. I will say the one, you know, action that did garner a lot of headlines and still sticks with me is that there were about 20,000 Google workers who walked out over sexual harassment in the wake of Me Too. You know, that was definitely a changing moment for many, you know, where you see workers en masse being like, okay, this is how we want things to happen. This is the change we want to see.
1: How are companies responding to the public pressure?
0: There are, you know, companies, depending on how much money they have, depending on, you know, their reach, you're starting to see companies actually respond and really understand that a lack of public trust can impact their market power. You know, seeing big companies who are changing how they talk about AI, you know, talking about it as, you know, an additional support mechanism instead of a technology that will eliminate jobs. That is new just in recent months. You know, seeing a lot of companies talk about how they want input from the public, talking about how they want to change how they engage with communities who are underserved. And then, you know, lastly, investment. You know, seeing a lot of companies invest in AI safety programs or AI training programs, you know, seeing them donate to certain organizations. This is all part of that public pressure response.
1: In your view, is this just the beginning of a new era of tech activism?
0: The backlash we're seeing is likely going to stick around for a little bit. Like, it's not likely to disappear or diminish in the next couple of months. And the reason I say that is because, especially with AI, we're seeing how this technology and the impact or consequences is hitting so many different classes and economic groups, specifically in the U.S. You know, it's become a unifier. You're seeing artists, you're seeing activists, you're seeing parents, you're seeing celebrities. They're all speaking up and using whatever power they have, whatever lane they're in, to advocate for change. That is not something that happened quite frequently in the past, but now it's more and more commonplace. And so I think this new era of tech activism is extending beyond those who are in tech to the average person who is actually impacted by what these companies do.
1: Takara, thank you for this.
0: My pleasure.
1: Takara Small is a technology columnist here on Main Street. I mentioned to her an interview we broadcast Tuesday about PlayStation announcing its new games will be available digitally only starting in January 2028. That conversation with Joshua Pyle Carter from Deckbox is available at cbc.ca/mainhfx online. Also on that page, you can check out Rebecca Rose paying tribute to the accomplishments of elders in the queer community. Rebecca is the author of Amazing 2S LGBTQIA plus People in Atlantic Canada, and Before the Parade, A History of Halifax's Gay, Lesbian, and Bisexual Communities, 1972 to 1992. And remember how I mentioned you should have that 1-800-565-1940 number ready when you hear the beginning of a certain song?

0: a mega mix from Sloan's first album, Smeared. We're giving away three pairs of tickets this afternoon to Sloan's Thursday night show, July 23rd at the Shore Club. And that first pair of tickets went to Michael McKay of Pictou County. If you're free that night, and if you can stay up late enough to go to a concert that starts at 9:30, you should stay tuned when you hear a Sloan song start, and you can be caller number 5 at 1-800-565-1940. We'll give away another pair sometime between 4 and 5, and that final pair will be sometime before 6 o'clock.
1: Hi, my name is Sheila Weir. I'm walking down Water Street in Digby, Nova Scotia, and you're listening to Main Street on CBC Radio 1 at 106.5 FM in Digby.
0: The government is spending nearly $2 billion on new Canadian-made armored vehicles. Prime Minister Mark Carney announced the agreement with General Dynamics Land Systems in London, Ontario today.
2: The Canadian Armed Forces need a new fleet of vehicles to support their operation, not just today, but for decades to come. And to that end, Minister McGuinty and I are proud to announce the launch of a new strategic partnership with General Dynamics Land Systems Canada. It's through this partnership, our government, and this is one aspect of the partnership, let me be clear, but through this partnership, our government will invest nearly $2 billion over 4 years to build and deliver 190 armored combat support vehicles, expanding our fleet to 550 vehicles. And as the people in this room and those you represent know, these vehicles are designed to keep soldiers protected, mobile,

0: mission-ready in the most demanding environments. For decades, GDLS Canada has made vehicles that supported the CAF on military bases across our country, in Afghanistan, in Latvia, and also, as we just announced last week, the provision of another 35 vehicles to Ukraine to help defend themselves against Russia. And the new fleet order that we're announcing today will continue that legacy, serving our women and men in uniform at bases across the country. Every single one will be built right here at GDLS Canada's factory, right here in London. Our new partnership with GDLS Canada will create and sustain over 6,000 high-paying Canadian jobs every year over the next 8 years.
1: That's Prime Minister Mark Carney in London, Ontario today. He says the jobs created will be spread across the country. Ryan Manufacturing in Richmond, BC will supply the military-grade cable and wire harness assemblies. Interpro in Regina will produce advanced armor. Tails Canada in Saint Laurent, Quebec will supply thermal imaging systems, and IMP Aerospace and Defense in Enfield will make other specialized components. It is 3:50. You're listening to Main Street on CBC Radio 1. Can you guess which Canadian book is flying off the shelves at independent bookstores so far this year? Here's a hint. It's the book that inspired a hit TV show, and it features some hockey players that can't seem to shake their chemistry off the ice. Talia Cliott is an associate producer at CBC Books. That team has published a list of the best-selling books in 2026. Talia has read a bunch of these trending titles and is here with some suggestions for your summer reading list. Talia, welcome back.
2: Hi, thanks for having me back.
1: What trends are you seeing on this year's list?
2: I think the biggest one is that romance books are at their peak. The top five books of the year so far are all either like pure romance books or have really strong romance elements throughout. And it's cool to see that Canadians have such an appetite for these love stories. Almost all the books on this list are actually published within the last 4 years, which is really interesting because I think in past years we've seen a lot of classics slip in. And one thing that has stayed the same is that if you win a big award like the Giller, or if you're on Canada Reads, you can expect your book to be on the bestseller list. And that's stayed true.
1: What makes this bestseller list different from ones in years past?
2: I think, at least speaking from last year, we had nonfiction kind of reigning the top five. And as I said before, like romance is totally killing it. And that's one big thing. And then also, yes, different, not so many classics, no Margaret Atwood, which is crazy. Mm-hmm. They've been not replaced, because obviously we gotta love Margaret.
1: Yes.
2: But there have been some new Canadian talent that have kind of been taking center stage.
1: The number one book of the year was no surprise to you, not to me either, and the team at CBC Books, or anyone who has been following. What more can you tell me about it?
2: Well, I mean, it's Heated Rivalry by hometown hero Rachel Reid. Ever since the TV show took off, this book has been flying off the shelves, and the other books in the series also, four of those books have made it into the top 20 as well. And it's not a surprise for us. It's just everyone has really embraced Heated Rivalry, the stories of Shane and Ilya. And at CBC Books, we actually have a sign in our office that's like a whiteboard sign, and it's X days since we talked about Heated Rivalry for work. So we're back at zero, I don't think we've ever made it past 10 since the series came out. So it's really fun to see all the love for it.
1: Talia, before we move on to other books, just focusing on romance for a minute, you were saying how it's come to like a peak. But I'm like, hasn't it always been here for the last few years or something? Or is it just that more people are becoming aware, I guess, and it's kind of making it into the mainstream a bit more?
2: So, yes, romance has certainly been a top seller, top selling genre for a while now and kind of always. But I do think that especially in Canada, we've seen romance books.

0: Always fun.
1: What are some of the notable fiction titles that aren't romance?
0: So if you love mystery, I definitely recommend A False and Fatal Claim by Iona Wishaw. And if you like historical fiction, which is like my favorite genre, Liberty Street by Heather Marshall is also on that list. And fun fact, it's actually set across the street from the apartment building that I used to live in Toronto. Cool. So that was actually so cool to read about. So it's like, that happened across the street from me. So that was great. And then Louise Penny and Melissa Fung have a book. It's a political thriller, and it's called The Last Mandarin, which is also definitely worth checking out.
1: CBC Books publishes this bestseller list, but where do you get all the data?
0: So we have our friends at Book Manager to thank for that. They're a software company for independent booksellers where they do like sales and inventory. And because so many indie booksellers use their services, they're actually able to collect data on what's selling from that software. And so they've got this information is from more than 260 independent bookstores across the country. So it's cool to see that the diversity of all the different regions and how it all comes together in the end.
1: There are some books for young readers on the list too. What have you noticed about these?
0: So one cool thing is that there are two books for young readers on this list, and both of them are graphic novels. And they're not kind of graphic novels in the way that like historically, like, you know, we have superhero stories. Mm-hmm. They're actually more coming of age novels with female protagonists, which is kind of amazing. One of them is Cassandra Callan's graphic middle grade book called The New Girl. And the other one is Arlie Nopra's Babysitter Club graphic novel called Dawn on the Coast. And it's cool to see that the genre of graphic novels for younger readers is branching out to try and get a lot more people into it, which is so much fun.
1: What type of nonfiction are people gravitating towards now?
0: There's obviously like political nonfiction. People are always interested in that. But one trend that's kind of new to see on the bestseller list is that there are two books about kind of self-improvement. So we've got The Wealthy Barber by David Chilton, and that's kind of tips about personal finance, learning how to manage your money. And then there's also Sharing the Light by Monique Gray Smith. And that book's all about bringing joy to the everyday moments in life and choosing joy, even when maybe it's not always the most obvious emotion to feel. So it's interesting. I think Canadians are looking to better themselves in some ways, which is always heartening.
1: And just quickly before we let you go, Talia, what is your favorite book on the bestseller list?
0: It's hard. I love so many of these, but I think I'd have to say Pick a Color by Suvankam Thamavongsa. It's such a good slice of life novel. It takes place in over the course of one day in a nail salon, and you just notice things that you don't always notice after reading this book.
1: Talia, thank you for this.
0: Thanks for having me.
1: Talia Cliott is a producer at CBC Books. You can visit cbcbooks.ca for more on the best-selling books of the year so far. Rob Dublay, I think you have some traffic updates.
2: Yeah, we've been getting a couple of messages from listeners. Firstly, started out mentioning that the lights were out at Oxford and Jubilee, and I guess it was a little bit busy. Did check into it. Looks like there's a power outage on the peninsula. This one seemingly affecting about 5,100 customers all across the peninsula from Bayers down to about English Street and then over towards Beaufort Avenue. The estimated restoration time on this one right now is listed as 6 p.m. So if you're just getting ready to head out of the office and get home, you probably want to be prepared to see some intersections where the lights are possibly not working. Be sure to get us up to date with any details if you can.
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7: 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Adam and the band

0: Other frontman Matt Walsh are here to talk about sharing the spotlight and being the only Canadian band to have two songs with over a billion streams.
1: From CBC News, The World This Hour, I'm Kaz Boivin. At least three communities in northwestern Ontario say they received no warnings about approaching wildfires and no assistance with evacuations. Devin Wanakamek is the Emergency Management Coordinator for the White Sand First Nation. He says they raised concerns with provincial officials.
2: Throughout the day, White Sand raised serious concerns but was repeatedly assured there was no immediate threat and that the smoke was coming from more distant fires. Chief and Council are deeply disappointed by the delays in the initial provincial response to the wildfire threat. The response did not reflect the urgency of the situation. With so many fires and so little resources, the Ministry of Natural Resources didn't see the fire that raged through Collins until it was too late.
1: The communities say they had to organize their own evacuations. In the case of Collins First Nation, members scrambled into small boats and raced across a lake just ahead of the fire. A Canadian manufacturer of military vehicles is receiving a hefty order from the federal government. Prime Minister Mark Carney made the announcement at General Dynamics Land Systems Canada in London, Ontario.
3: Our government will invest nearly $2 billion over 4 years to build and deliver 190 armored combat support vehicles, expanding our fleet to 550 vehicles. Every single one will be built right here at GDLS Canada's factory right here in London.
1: Carney promises the deal will create thousands of jobs at the factory as well as with supporting companies. He says it's part of a larger strategy to strengthen Canada's ability to defend itself and trusted allies. Federal ministers spoke with the Assembly of First Nations today about concerns around major infrastructure projects. As Olivia Stefanovich explains, many First Nations leaders are skeptical of Ottawa's approval process.
4: There is no good way to build major projects without First Nations partnership and leadership.
5: The Minister of Energy and Natural Resources, Tim Hodgson, attempting to reassure leaders at the Assembly of First Nations annual meeting as Ottawa moves to approve major infrastructure projects within 1 year.
4: I see the opportunities coming.
5: The AFN adopted a resolution this week formally rejecting any project approval changes that weaken environmental protections and sidestep consultation. Shanna Thomas is the hereditary chief of Liaxin First Nation on Vancouver Island.
6: It is 2026 and the days of the Crown running roughshod over our rights and title are over.
5: The AFN will address those concerns directly with premiers and the Prime Minister during a historic First Nation First Ministers meeting scheduled for October 26th. Olivia Stefanovich, CBC News, Ottawa.
1: In Washington, White House Press Secretary Caroline Leavitt is urging Americans to get ready to tune in for a presidential address.
7: Tonight, as you all know, at 9 o'clock p.m. Eastern, President Trump will deliver a major address to the nation on protecting the integrity of our elections.
1: Leavitt claims Americans will be shocked by the evidence Donald Trump will present. He's expected to rehash grievances with past elections and push for the passage of his Save America Act. The bill would require people to provide physical proof of citizenship when voting. Opponents argue it has the potential to disenfranchise millions of U.S. voters. The World Health Organization is warning that the Ebola virus in the Democratic Republic of Congo is spreading faster than ever before. WHO Chief Tedros Adhanom Ghebreyesus says the conflict in the outbreak's epicenter is impairing contact tracing.
8: It's now the third largest Ebola outbreak on record, and in the past months it has expanded faster than any previous outbreak. More than 80% of new cases are being detected outside known contact lists, showing that transmission chains are still being missed.
1: So far, there have been close to 800 Ebola-related deaths in the area and more than 2,000 confirmed cases. That is your World This Hour. 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For CBC News, I'm Kaz Boivin.
0: Thank you, Kaz. Hey again, Nova Scotia, including Cape Breton. I'm Alex Guy, sitting in for Jeff Douglas. Welcome to Hour 2 of Main Street.

0: Do not have equal access to internet and cell reception. Would more satellite coverage be part of a solution? The executive director of Open Media is standing by with some thoughts. Then, smoke from Canada's wildfires is drifting into communities from far from the burning. We'll talk about what's in the air, possible health risks, and how people can protect themselves. Following the 4:30 news, a fish tale. A local fishmonger says he thinks some restaurateurs are telling a convenient but inaccurate story about why their haddock prices have risen so much. We'll get Troy Atkinson's take. He founded and runs Ocean to Plate Seafood. And 1 hour from now, sailing sensations and sisters, Antonia and Georgia Lewin-LaFrance. At the Olympics in Paris in 2024, they were 11th in the world. Now they are first in three of their last four competitions. They'll tell us their story. Also, sometime in this hour, a pair of tickets to see Sloan at the Shore Club is up for grabs. Make a note of this number, 1-800-565-1940. If you hear a Sloan song start, be caller number 5 at 1-800-565-1940. If you're listening in Cape Breton, we have temporarily taken over the island's transmitters because of a technical problem at the station in Sydney. Your usual Main Street program will return tomorrow. In the meantime, it's great to have you on board. I sound like a flight attendant.
1: Yeah, that's right.
0: Rob.
1: Put your tray in the upright position and fasten your seatbelt. Expect turbulence between now and 6 o'clock.
0: I hope not, no, but let's make it smooth.
1: I tell you, never know. Looking at this traffic map in front of me.
0: Yeah, how's it going?
1: It's busy. So on the peninsula, we're starting the 4 o'clock hour with two incidents. The first happening on Chibucto between the Oxford and North intersections. That can get pretty busy. Right now it's manageable, so keep your eyes open for that. Second one is happening on Duffus Street, just on the water side of the Agricola Street intersection. Traffic's okay there as well. But if you're just leaving the office on the peninsula, we have a power outage that's just popped up in our screen here in the last, say 10 minutes or so. Listener reporting that the lights were out at Jubilee in Oxford. It looks like this power outage currently affecting about 5,100 customers, happening from about Bayers Road down Connaught all the way down to at least South Street, maybe over as far as Yonge and then back up again. So you're going to see some intersection where the lights aren't working for the next little bit. So if you run into those, just to make sure that you use a little bit of patience while you're out and about this afternoon. Also, patience required if you're on Massachusetts Avenue, trying to get down into the Windsor Street Exchange. That is quite backed up. Outside of the city, we know that there is road work happening on the 103. It is affecting the commute in both directions between Martins River and Mahone Bay. And there's also that road work that's happening on the 102 heading south between Elmsdale and Enfield. Both of those have been on the screen here for a couple of weeks now. So if you've been through there in the last little while, you know what to expect. Also up in Cape Breton, road work is making things move slowly on the Cabot Trail in the Middle River area, as well as just north of Pettiatang and a little further out just south of Pleasant Bay. If anything else comes up in traffic this afternoon, shoot us a text message or a voice message. The number for that, 902-222-3802. Now, from down in the newsroom, let's check in with Brian with today's headlines.
2: Thanks, Rob. Nova Scotia's Mi'kmaq chiefs are not happy after being left out of provincial conversations about resource development. This week, the province's Natural Resources Committee set its agenda for six upcoming meetings. A spokesperson for the PCs said the committee is meant to examine government policy, and members can ask about the duty to consult with First Nations if they wish. A youth has been arrested and is facing charges after allegedly making threats against Halifax Pride. The festival gets underway today. Executive Director Fiona Carr says police are reviewing security plans, but they do not have any additional concerns about safety. And Yarmouth Mayor Pam Mood is calling for more protections for elected officials. Her comments come in the wake of yesterday's incident in Wolfville that saw a vehicle containing a Premier Tim Houston swarmed by protesters, and the vehicle's windshield was smashed in the process. And we will have more reaction from the Premier coming up in our 4:30 newscast.
0: Telecom giant Bell plans to increase its cell coverage in Canada. Yesterday, the company finished building a station that it says will connect its network to satellites next year and patch up service in places where it's spotty or non-existent. Access to stable high-speed internet and cell

0: Service has long been an issue in parts of Canada, especially in rural communities. And Bell isn't the only business venturing into this space. So are more satellites the answer to Canada's connectivity issues? Here to discuss is Matthew Hatfield, Executive Director of Open Media, a nonprofit advocacy organization. He's in Vancouver. Matthew, welcome to Main Street.
1: Hi there. Thanks for having me.
0: Matthew, how well connected is Canada to internet and cell networks?
1: A lot less well connected than we need to be. Many Canadians are very frustrated by feeling like their connections are very expensive and not at the speed they need. And that's particularly true in rural Canada. It's getting very slowly, incrementally better. And the government has been subsidizing build out to what's called the 50-10 standard for a number of years now, 50 megabits per second down and 10 megabits per second up. But the trouble with all these programs is as they gradually diffuse across the country, whatever the standard is tends to fall behind what people actually need. So 50-10 is actually quite slow these days. And the equivalent U.S. agency in recent years changed their standard that they're aiming for to 120, which I think is more realistic to most people's needs now.
0: Is it just a problem in rural areas?
1: No, it's not just a problem in rural areas, although rural and remote areas and Indigenous communities are amongst the most severely affected. But this is also a surprisingly significant problem in some parts of cities, either because people are priced out of accessing high-speed internet and they don't know how to or aren't able to access the subsidy programs available. Or in some cases, if the whole neighborhood is thinly populated and not well-to-do, sometimes even in a city, there will be bad build-out of that local connectivity.
0: How important is satellite for better connecting Canadians?
1: Satellite is kind of a last possible solution. It can certainly help people in some situations. And I think with this kind of build-out program, especially the funny little gaps that can exist between communities might be better filled by this service. But it is not a durable high-speed solution for a whole family by any means. It's quite expensive. It's not very high-speed in some cases, and or the satellites can stop working at times due to weather conditions. And then, of course, there's a serious durability concern. So we love fiber in the ground because fiber lasts for decades. We actually haven't really hit the upper limit of how long fiber can exist, whereas satellites need to be replaced very regularly. A whole satellite network often needs to be replaced every 10 years. And so in cases where satellites have been put up there to reach a remote community that can't economically support a regular network, those satellites may not exist in the future if there's not really a market for them.
0: And what about cost? How affordable are these satellite services?
1: Well, it really depends what you're buying. If you're buying high-speed satellite service through something like Elon Musk's service, Starlink, for your whole family, that can be very expensive. In this case, my understanding is that Bell is going to be providing this as sort of an extra feature or a feature of their top-end plans. So it won't necessarily be immensely expensive as an add-on to what people already have, but it also won't be adding a huge amount to what they already have, I don't think. It will be more filling a few gaps here and there.
0: What do you make of Bell's move toward giving customers this option for satellite to mobile coverage?
1: Yeah, it's interesting. It seems like it's probably intended to match what Rogers has done here. They've partnered with Starlink, and Bell is doing something similar where they're building some local physical infrastructure within Canada, but they have found a U.S. partner, a Texas-based company, to partner with who is actually building and sending out the satellites.
0: To what extent can we rely on Canadian telecom companies and their space ventures to close some of these connectivity gaps?
1: I would not rely on them very strongly. The government has a subsidy program with the company Telesat, where they are attempting to build a much higher speed satellite network that will be Canadian-owned and operated. I think amongst satellite options, that's a better long-term solution than these kind of smaller deals with American companies for, well, we don't know how long. But really, satellite is as I said, a last resort. We should not be looking to satellite as the primary connectivity for most people most of the time.
0: What else can be done, or what should be the focus to bring stronger internet and cellular connection to all Canadians, do you think?
1: So we need good physical networks, and we need competition on those networks. And there is some tension between that at times. You know, the big telcos will say, well, if we've built a network out to your community, then of course we need a good rate of profit for doing so. And often what they mean by that is they should have monopoly profits from your local

0: community for a couple decades. For a lot of local communities, that's unacceptable. It leads to rural Canadians paying very high rates. And so what we champion is what's called virtual competition. It basically means you have a provider build out the infrastructure to your community and they earn a fair profit on what they did. But then you have several companies competing on that network and selling services to people in the local community. That way you get better service and more competitive prices.
1: Matthew, thank you for your time today.
0: It's a pleasure. Take care.
1: Matthew Hatfield is the director of Open Media.

0: a mega thread from Sloan's second album, Twice Removed. We are giving away three pairs of tickets this afternoon to Sloan's Thursday night show, July 23rd at the Shore Club. The second pair just went to Quinn Curry of Wolfville. If you're free that night, and if you can travel, this show happens in Hubbard's. Stay tuned when you hear a Sloan song start sometime between 5 o'clock and 6. Be caller 5 at 1-800-565-1940. That's 1-800-565-1940. And if you're listening from Cape Breton and you feel like visiting Hubbard's, you can also dial to. That show time is 9:30 on Thursday, July 23rd at the Shore Club. Rob Dublé has traffic.
1: Well, it is a bit busy out there. A couple things popping up on the peninsula you're going to want to know about if you're making your way home. So we have two new incidents to report. One of them happening on the ramp to the McKay Bridge as you're coming down the 111. This one is around that former toll plaza. It does see traffic backed up the highway, at least to Burnside Drive. Stays quite heavy, actually, down to that point. And then it stays to be, or sorry, continues to be quite heavy coming across the bridge into Halifax. And that's because we did get a second incident about a second update, about broken down

0: vehicle in the Windsor Street Exchange. It is in the lane on the far right that would have traffic backing up through that area. And that's why we see this heavy traffic through the exchange back up on the bridge all the way to Burnside Drive. So definitely a wait in that direction. We were already seeing heavy traffic on Massachusetts Avenue getting into the exchange. And it does stay quite heavy right across the McKay Bridge as you're heading over into Dartmouth. And I don't know if this incident on the ramps is affecting both lanes or if it's just some heavy traffic and some rubbernecking all kind of blending together. If you have any details on that, 902-222-3802 is the number to text or call.
1: Even people living far from wildfires are dealing with wildfire smoke this summer, and health officials say they should take precautions outdoors and even indoors when it gets smoky. Dr. Margaret Woods is a retired family physician and former chief of family medicine at Thunder Bay Regional Health Sciences Center. She is also a representative with the Canadian Association of Physicians for the Environment, or CAPE for short. She is in Thunder Bay. Dr. Woods, welcome to Main Street.
2: Welcome. Thank you very much for having me today, Alex.
1: Of course. So, Dr. Woods, when people see that hazy orange or yellow sky, what are they actually seeing in the air?
2: It's the smaller particulate matter that's in the air from the wildfire smoke. The sunlight reflects off of or scatters off of the small and the larger particulates, and the sunlight's wavelengths filter through, and depending on the size of the particles, if they're small and large, you'll get the gray skies, and if they're just the larger particles, from what I've researched, it's the orangey skies that you get. Mm-hmm. And so it's pollution from a fine particulate matter, which is very dangerous to our health. So you see those skies, you should be checking your air quality health index on the government website, Canadian government website, to check to see what kind of precautions you should be taking before you go outside. Here in Thunder Bay today, I have a gray sky, and our air quality health index is 10 plus, which is very high risk. Mm-hmm. Environment Canada has advised us not to go outdoors without N95s on and to take a number of precautions.
1: What makes wildfire smoke different from regular air pollution?
2: It's significantly more dangerous to our health. It's the fine particulate matter from the organic burning of organic material that's 10 times more toxic to our lungs and very easily enters the bloodstream, triggering an acute inflammatory response that can cause damage in a number of, it's a multi-systems issue. It can cause problems with worsening of asthma or COPD. It can trigger heart attack or stroke, and especially in vulnerable individuals like children and pregnant women and the elderly. So it's way more toxic.
1: And what are some simple things people can do to protect themselves when smoke levels are high outside? Like you were saying, not going out without that N95.
2: So for individuals that have to be outside, primarily, you know, workers who are working outside all day long, checking to see what their health risk is and adjusting their work hours, wearing a proper fitting N95 mask, staying hydrated, taking frequent breaks in a smoke-free area, making sure that you're not overexerting yourself when the air quality index is poor. Indoors, for regular individuals who aren't outside all day, it really depends. So I would say, you know, if your risk is moderate, you know, you can be outdoors, but if you start to develop symptoms, then definitely coming inside. Mild early symptoms would be headache, dizziness, irritated eyes or nose, runny nose, sore throat. Those could be some early symptoms of

0: that you're breathing in too much of the smoke and the particulate matter.
1: Dr. Woods, was there anything else that I haven't asked you about yet that you might want listeners to know?
0: Well, I would say we need to look at the immediate short term. Our job is to look after people's health and especially those at risk. But I think recognizing that, you know, what we're seeing every summer is not going away. It's here to stay. We are living the impacts of burning fossil fuels and the climate change that's resulting from that. So, speaking to your local government representatives, your federal and your MPs and your MPPs, looking at, what policies are in place to burn clean, to be using clean energy instead of moving away from burning fossil fuels. I think, that's the most important message that CAPE wants to get out is, definitely protecting people in the moment, but treating the cause of these wildfires and extreme heat events.
1: Dr. Woods, thank you for your time today.
0: Oh, thank you for having me.
1: Dr. Margaret Woods is a retired family physician and former chief of family medicine at Thunder Bay Regional Health Sciences Center. Rob Dublay, traffic for Cape Breton and mainland.
2: Yeah. So I'm going to start on the mainland. Here on the peninsula, it is turning into a little bit of a rough afternoon. And a couple things on the go that are affecting the commute. Now, all the usual stuff is there, like that heavy traffic on Lower Water Street. It's end to end as everybody heads up to Upper and then meets with Barrington. Barrington itself is actually moving fairly decently. So you may want to get up to there if you wanted to get out of that Lower Water Street situation. Now, on the high side of Roby Street, we do have a bit of a situation. There is a power outage that has happened in the area. It looks like there's just over 5,100 customers that are affected by this. It stretches from Bayers Road down to like the Jubilee area, then down to South, over maybe as far as South Park Street and back up. Now, what this means for commuters is that we've been getting a lot of messages from listeners saying that there are various intersections in this area where streetlights aren't working. So if you're trying to get out of the office, you're trying to get home, you're trying to move along as quickly as possible, just be aware that you're going to run into many, many intersections where traffic lights are probably not working. And of course, that is a four-way stop when you see that. As we move closer to the Windsor Street Exchange, we were talking about that just a couple of minutes ago, still heavy traffic happening on Massachusetts Avenue, trying to get into the exchange. And then we do have this incident on the ramp to the McKay Bridge from the Dartmouth side of things. So there's heavy traffic on the 111 from Burnside Drive all the way down to that point. And then it stays quite heavy as you cross the bridge coming into the Windsor Street Exchange. But the good news there is that broken down vehicle that was in the exchange a few minutes ago seems to have been cleared away. So we can hope that traffic in that area relatively soon will start to get better. But we still do see heavy traffic happening in both directions of the McKay Bridge. So you may want to use the McDonald if you're trying to get over into Dartmouth. Now, outside of the city, there's a couple of construction jobs that we talk about relatively frequently. They are definitely affecting traffic today. The 103 between Martins River and Mahone Bay is moving slowly in both directions. And then the 102 headed south in that Elmsdale area does see road work happening. And there is a bit of a slowdown happening to the commute in those southbound lanes. So you're going to want to keep your eyes open there. Now, as we get up into Cape Breton, there's road work happening. It's almost like it's road work season. So if you're thinking about, I'm going to go out, enjoy this great weather and enjoy the Cabot Trail, road work happening today in a couple of spots. Things are moving slowly in the Middle River area, just right over that little bridge over the river. Traffic's quite heavy in both directions. It does seem to be backed up. I believe that is related to some construction that's happening in the area. So if you're doing the trail, keep your eyes open for that. And also just north of Pettiatang, there is some heavy traffic happening that is related to construction, and a little further out as you're heading north, there is road work happening, which is technically south of Pleasant Bay. That does see traffic move a little bit slowly there. So there's lots happening on the board today. If anything does come up while you're out and about this afternoon, feel free to pick up the phone and send us a voice message or text message. The number for that is 902-222-3802.
1: 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I am filling in for Jeff Douglas today. We are broadcasting to mainland Nova Scotia and Cape Breton.

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1: Good afternoon. I'm Brian Ray. This is the CBC serving Nova Scotia. Here's what's making news. Nova Scotia Mi'kmaq chiefs say it's appalling that they're being left out of a conversation about resource development. This week, the Provincial Natural Resources Committee set its agenda for six upcoming meetings. One of the topics put forward by the Progressive Conservatives is, quote, supporting responsible resource development and advancing future-ready sustainable communities. The PCs said they want witnesses from government departments, the Mining Association, the Clean Foundation, and the Federation of Municipalities. NDP MLA Susan LeBlanc tried to add a representative from the Assembly of Nova Scotia Mi'kmaq Chiefs, but Tory members voted it down.
2: There's a constitutional requirement to include Mi'kmaq voices in these types of conversations. The government has a duty to consult. And so I thought that this would be a very good opportunity to hear from the Mi'kmaq around these topics. And I was really disappointed when they shot it down.
1: A PC spokesperson said the committee is meant to examine government policy and members can ask about the duty to consult with First Nations if they wish. Yarmouth Mayor Pam Mood is calling for more to be done to protect elected officials. She's spoken out about the issue repeatedly in the past, but reiterated her message today. The comments come in the wake of yesterday's events in Wolfville involving Premier Tim Houston. As he was leaving a meeting with the Annapolis Valley Chamber of Commerce, Houston's vehicle was swarmed by protesters and the windshield was smashed in the process. Mood was speaking while Houston was in Yarmouth today.
3: You can't do this to individuals and expect no repercussions. So how do we get there? So, you know, I think there's a little bit of support there to see, you know, let's just take a look and see what we can do, and not by any means to shut anybody down, just to shut down the violence and instilling fear in people and their families and everything else. Something has to give. It's not who we are.
1: Police say they're now trying to identify the protesters involved in yesterday's incident. Meanwhile, the premier shared more thoughts on the events while in Yarmouth today, and it followed an 80-second video response posted on social media last night.
4: It would be hard to find a group of strikers or protesters or people with opinions that I won't engage with. I stop and talk to them all the time. But it was clear that this was not a situation where people wanted to have any engagement. A lot in the air. So it was volatile, but, you know, it's not the Nova Scotian way.
1: Houston was in Yarmouth continuing his tour of Chambers of Commerce across Nova Scotia. He thanked his security team and law enforcement for stepping in. Houston says he doesn't anticipate this will change the way he engages with the public, and added that he has to believe that what happened in Wolfville was, quote, pretty isolated. The head of Halifax Pride says they have been notified by RCMP that a youth was arrested after making threats of violence directed at the festival. Pride begins in Halifax today, and Executive Director Fiona Carr says police are reviewing security plans. But despite the incident, Carr told CBC's Information Morning that there are no concerns about safety for the event.
5: I hope folks come out and really feel safe and like they can be in community, because that's the most important thing for us. Obviously, the rising hate is concerning for everybody, but I think one of the best ways we can combat hate is gathering and being together, because that's what these people want to stop.
1: Halifax RCMP say the youth is now facing charges in relation to hate propaganda and making threats. The person has been released with conditions, including one banning them from entering the area where the event is taking place. A new report highlights the most vulnerable communities in the Halifax region when it comes to emergency access and how they can be improved. In a report to council Tuesday, a consultant ranked the top 100 worst subdivisions for egress issues. Haley Ryan has more.
6: The top three most vulnerable communities are Terrence Bay on the coast, Indigo Shores in Middle Sackville, and Upper Hammonds Plains. Councillor Nancy Hartling represents Terrence Bay and multiple communities in the top 25.
7: It is massive, and it's going to take us a long time to, you know, understand what this means for all the communities represented.
6: The ranking

0: were done using a tool that considered road networks, age and income demographics, and exposure to hazards like wildfire and floods. Resident Patrick Wheaton says the report validates the concerns of people in Upper Hammonds Plains who lived through the major wildfire 3 years ago. His group, Pocock Corridor Safe, Safety Access and Fire Egress, are calling for solutions now.
1: We lived it. We feel it. The PTSD in this neighborhood is real. We need to get this connection done ASAP.
0: City staff will explore where new roads should go and if utilities like Halifax Water and Nova Scotia Power could help create routes on their land. Mayor Andy Fillmore.
2: However we can do this most quickly to get people out of jeopardy is the way we should be proceeding.
0: Staff will also look to improve the design of future subdivisions and bring emergency plans to vulnerable neighborhoods. Haley Ryan, CBC News, Halifax.
3: And a new long-term care home is now open in Lower Sackville. Rosecrest The Meadows held its grand opening today. There are 144 beds in the home, each in a single room with a private washroom. The home also features physiotherapy space, a hair salon, a community connection room, an outdoor garden space for residents. It's the seventh long-term care home opened as part of the province's goal of building 5,700 new and replacement beds across Nova Scotia. And that's the news for this hour.
4: Now let's take a look at the weather with
5: just
4: Rob Dublay.
5: Ryan. Just count
4: Ryan's. I was like, I'm reading this sentence, but I'm like, I can't read this how it's written because Rob's not a meteorologist.
5: No.
4: But you can give it your best shot.
5: That's why I say discount. Ryan's on vacation, so I'm doing
4: having a good time.
5: Yeah, well, yeah.
4: I hope so.
5: Him. Yeah, we hope, yeah.
4: I miss him.
5: If he were here, what I'm sure he would be saying is that tonight, keep an eye on the skies. We have a 60% chance of showers and a risk of thunder shower right across the board. Gusty winds this evening, about 50 kilometers an hour. They're going to die down later tonight as the skies clear out. And it could be what I'm going to call a comfortable overnight low. Temperatures expected to be around 13 degrees across the province. Tomorrow, it looks to be pretty decent too. Mainly sunny for places like Yarmouth and Halifax. Nice mix of sun and cloud through Amherst and Port Hawkesbury. Daytime highs going to hover around 21, 22 degrees. There is a pretty high UV index coming our way tomorrow as well. So make sure you do all the things, the sunscreen and the hydration, all that stuff. Friday night, it will be clear and crisp, dropping to about 11, 13 degrees. Though if you're in some of the low-lying areas, I'm thinking more so like Amherst, you could see 7 overnight, which would be a bit of a contrast to what we've been seeing lately. Then we start the weekend with a mix of sun and cloud. High is going to be 21 degrees in Yarmouth, maybe a bit warmer, 24 degrees around here, Halifax and Amherst. Periods of rain and showers will roll in overnight. And then Sunday, you're going to want to keep those indoor plans handy. We're expecting periods of rain province-wide. Daytime highs, 21 degrees, 23 degrees, kind of just depending where you are. I think Amherst might see the 23. Now, if you're up in Cape Breton, do this in two parts for you. You're going to be getting a little bit of everything. So starting tonight, some active weather moving through the region, Port Hawkesbury, Shettycamp, Sydney, all looking at partly cloudy skies. 60% chance of showers this evening, plus the risk of a thunder shower before midnight. The wind is going to shift to the west, bringing some comfortable temperatures. Same thing for everybody, 13 degrees. As you head out the door on Friday, it's a mix of sun and cloud, lingering 30% chance of morning showers, but those should clear up by the afternoon. Going to be a bit breezy, 40 kilometers an hour. And a daytime high should be about 19 degrees across the board. And again, a high UV index in store for tomorrow. And same thing up throughout Cape Breton. The weekend is a story of two halves. Saturday, the pick of the weekend, gorgeous wall-to-wall sunshine, 24 degrees. Sunday, a little bit of a different story. Clouds going to roll back in, bringing periods of rain and windy conditions. Temperature, I think, on the high side should be about 20 degrees. Now, as we turn our focus to the traffic, we still have on the board a power outage on the peninsula that is affecting just slightly over 5,100 customers, happening from Bears Road. Just say follow Roby down all the way down to English and then over towards the Northwest Arm. Basically, most of the afternoon has been comprised of us getting text messages from listeners saying that various intersections are experiencing power outages where the lights aren't working. So if you're anywhere down there, Jubilee, Oxford, all that stuff, quite busy at the moment, just be prepared to move slower through some of those areas. And of course, those intersections are four-way stops. On top of that, we're still seeing heavy traffic on Massachusetts Avenue moving into the Windsor Street Exchange. And it looks like we may have a new or second incident to report on mid-span on the McKay Bridge as you're headed over into Dartmouth.

0: traffic was already heavy in that area, so that might slow you down a little bit more. Still an incident listed here on the ramp to the former toll plaza from the 111 as you're headed towards the McKay Bridge. So for now, I'm going to throw it out there that the McDonald Bridge might be the better option for you just till we get a little bit of a clearer picture of what's happening there. Outside of the city, there's, of course, construction happening on the 103 near Mahone Bay, the 102 in the Elmsdale area, and then up in Cape Breton. There's a couple spots around the trail where road work is slowing things down. So if you're hoping to get out and enjoy the trail, just be noted that there is road work happening in the Middle River area, just north of Pettiatang and just south of Pleasant Bay. And those are kind of the big ones. If anything else does come up, be sure to shoot us a note or a voice message at 902-222-3802.
1: Troy Atkinson says there's something fishy about the story a lot of people have told him about haddock prices. He's been involved in the fishing industry for more than three decades. Through the Ocean to Plate Seafood, he sells at the Seaport Market in Halifax. He sells in Hammond's Plains, and he delivers fish weekly to homes around Metro. Alex Mason gave him a call this afternoon, and Troy told Alex he's been hearing the same narrative that we all heard in the news this week. Haddock prices are up by 40% in restaurants because the quota off our shores was reduced by more than half.
2: That's the part that's been troubling me. I mean, I get this. I've been getting this at the farmers market every Saturday for a month and a half, right? It's the haddock quota has gone down, and geez, haddock's getting hard to come by. Well, you're still here getting your fish from me. I've got fresh haddock for you. The people that are telling the story of my price went up by $5 a pound are not telling people that people think that that's local haddock. That is not local haddock. It has nothing to do with the Canadian quota cut, you know? It's just a convenient story. Yes, I have to put my price up in my restaurant. Most of the people telling that story don't want to say, I'm not selling you fresh fish.
1: Troy Atkinson says restaurants often do not want fresh local haddock because the size and price vary more than if they buy frozen fish from other countries. Here's more of his conversation with Alex Mason.
2: Most of what has been in the news lately has not been related to fresh, locally caught haddock. It's a bit of a myth, or somebody using the spin that the quota has gone down, hence the price has gone up dramatically. Okay? The price has not gone up dramatically on haddock as of yet. There was a price jump probably 2 months ago, but that happens pretty much every year at about the same time, and it was a coincidence that it came at about the time that the big announcement seemed to make the news of haddock quota reductions. And that price increase was driven more by poor weather conditions, so the boats couldn't get out, and the spawning closure that takes place every year on George's. Okay, so George's Bank is closed for a period of time every year to allow haddock to spawn. You can fish them elsewhere, but George's is where most of the haddock is caught. So then, you know, the supply dries up, the demand increases, and the price for what is available goes up. Now, what's been in the news lately with respect to haddock is more about vertically integrated companies from Iceland and Norway who are supplying most of the haddock that is going to restaurants in this area or other areas. Okay. It isn't fresh locally caught haddock. It hasn't been for years. It's all been from Iceland, Norway, or someone else. It's brought in for various reasons. It's usually a stable price product. So you know, somebody brings in five or six container loads of frozen at sea haddock. You know, the company that caught it, processed it, froze it, stored it, and then ship it when you need it. So you get five or six container loads of that coming, and then the price is stable for a good long period of time, which restaurants like because they can put a price on the menu that isn't going to change. Okay. What's happened recently was the supply that was here was done, and it was replaced with the next shipment. And those companies, unlike fresh product, since they control all aspects of the production, are going to make sure they make money on it at the end of the day. A fresh boat

0: here doesn't have that option. It comes in with fresh catch and is dependent on what the fresh market is going to do. So, you know, the market has been pretty strong in Boston for haddock recently. Prices are good, and there's the U.S. exchange, so the price on haddock has been pretty reasonable. It hasn't had a huge jump. It's this other product that's had the huge, you know, the 40-50% jump that people are talking about is all about a frozen product. It isn't about
1: from the other side of the Atlantic.
0: Correct.
1: Or at least caught by companies controlled by people on the other side of the Atlantic.
0: Correct.
1: So when it comes to you just trying to meet the needs of your customers with supply, are you doing okay?
0: Yeah, I have had, other than a couple of weeks where I wasn't able to offer fresh haddock, I had to sell Icelandic frozen haddock, and I made it known to my customers, if you want haddock, this is what you're getting this week, because A, the wind has been blowing for 2 weeks straight and nobody's got out fishing, and B, George's Bank is closed for spawning, so that leaves little option. We have not had an issue in getting fresh haddock, and it's actually, if I listen to the prices that I hear on TV from the various individuals who are saying about their prices have gone, costs have gone up, the fresh haddock is $4 or $5 a pound less than what they're paying for frozen.
1: So how much has your price gone up this year compared to a year ago?
0: A year ago, I would say right now it's about $2 higher than it was a year ago. It was $3 higher during the spawning closure because...
1: Okay. So that's like half of what I think the restaurateurs were talking about when they spoke with Jen Olson at CBC News.
0: Correct. Yeah.
1: How
0: and
1: is
0: it's
1: it,
0: a different product.
1: And Troy, how is it that the total allowable catch out there has gone down by more than half around our coast and into the Gulf? And how is it that that can come down so dramatically, and yet you're not describing as dramatic a situation? Is it just going to take time for that change to make its way through the system, or what's going on?
0: Well, I don't know if it's going to be that or not. I mean, you know, you kind of get, you can kind of grab what you need here before the rest of it goes to the States, you know? So the fresh product that's sold here in the province is going to grocery stores. It's going to, you know, people like me. It's going to the Clearwaters and fishermen's markets and, you know, those sort of, and other fish shops that are operating, you know, they take fresh product and the bulk of it is still going to the U.S. So probably what got cut back on somewhat is what went to the U.S. The dramatic drop, I don't recall, a number of years ago, the haddock quota doubled overnight as well, but I don't remember anybody saying too much about that, you know. But I mean, you know, basically what you get with these is, you know, they do stock assessments routinely and the quota will vary upward and downward. And if you have big spawning years, big spawning classes coming through, then you can anticipate a dramatic increase. And that's what happened a number of years back. It was, you know, basically overnight the quota doubled. So to have it cut in half now is probably going back to where it was prior to that. So you have, you know, 3 or 4 years of really strong recruitment, quotas go up. And then if you get 2 or 3 years of poor recruitment, then it goes down.
1: I reached out to Alain D'Entremont in the mid-June. I was looking for somebody to talk about scallop prices and supply. He's at Scotia Harvest Incorporated. He's the president. He didn't want to do an interview, but he did say to me in a note that there's a combination of environmental factors that have led to some issues around survival and recruitment, and that it's known that scallop populations are generally cyclical. I feel like that's what you're saying here about the haddock. Is that right? Is that what people are saying to you, that this is just part of the cycle of life when it comes to these fish species?
0: That is correct. I mean, that's just basically what you typically see. Things go up and things go down, and often it depends on, you know, how cold the water is, how warm the water is, or you know, where the feed is, or what have you. So, yes, the populations do shift somewhat, and recruitment varies from year to year with most species.
1: And I asked you how much your prices had gone up on haddock. When it comes to scallops and haddock, have you been able, other than that short period of time where you had to carry the frozen stuff from Norway or Iceland, have you generally been able to get your hands on the supply that you needed?
0: Yes, definitely for haddock, scallops, sometimes a little more difficult, and the price is up considerably on scallop compared to haddock. But so far, there have been no issues with keeping fresh haddock pretty much every week. other than during the spawning season when things were a little tough. But

0: Why have scallop prices then gone up more? I know the last time I had scallops, one of my sisters was in town. She bought them. I looked at the price. I said, this may be the last plate of scallops I ever have. Thank you so much because I love them. But why have they been more responsive in terms of cost pressure compared to the haddock, which you said you're up just $2 a pound on that?
1: Well, I mean, scallops are typically, you know, more money than haddock to start with. I mean, when scallops were $10 a pound, haddock was $1 a pound. So, you know, if something costs 10 times as much, it's likely to go up. Even if they go up the same percentage, that's a bigger increase. So the other part of that is I think the U.S. production is also down on scallop. There's a big market there. And again, we're back to that U.S. dollar. So for us to buy scallops here in Canada, we're going to pay what the producers are going to get if they ship them to the U.S. They're not going to sell them here in Canada to us cheaper than what the U.S. is. And with, you know, 30 cents on the dollar, that's a, you know, a big chunk right there.
0: We're big producers of seafood here. In a way, are we marginal when it comes to consumption of fish? Like, I feel like part of what you're saying is that it's really just a small, almost marginal part of what we catch that is actually eaten locally. People get that before it gets shipped off to Boston, you said. Like, are we just such a small part of this that the quota of haddock can go down by 57%, but we don't eat that much of it and we get first dibs? Is there something like that going on?
1: That's pretty much that. I mean, that's a pretty good summary. A prime example, you go look at a halibut boat comes in with, you know, 30,000 pounds of halibut, and you watch a vat or two of that stay here and the rest of it go on a trailer to go south of the border with swordfish and tuna. Same thing. Haddock is no different. You know, the vast majority of it just, you know, it's easier to move it when you send it all to one place and get paid from one piece instead of trying to piecemeal it out to, you know, 25 or 30 different customers. And it's simple. It's easy. It's the quickest way to, you know, deal with it. It all goes to market. It's not, oh, it's now 3 days old and I didn't sell it all. And now, you know, the boat gets nothing for the return because the buyer here didn't move it quickly enough. So we don't have the population to move what we catch, I guess is the reality.
0: And it sounds like if Nova Scotians are not determined to get their hands on some of that, that they're not. It's just going to be gone. It's the people who know where to go and how to get it and are determined correct that that's the fish they're going to eat. That's who eats the fresh Nova Scotian haddock.
1: Yep, that's it exactly.
0: Troy Atkinson, I really appreciate your time. Thank you so much for this.
1: No problem. Anytime.
2: Troy Atkinson has been involved in the fishing industry for more than 3 decades. He founded and runs Ocean to Plate Seafood. It's 4:52. 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At an agenda-setting meeting of our province's Natural Resources and Economic Development Committee yesterday, parties brought forward suggested topics for 6 future meetings. The Progressive Conservative topics included, quote, supporting responsible resource development and advancing future-ready sustainable communities. They proposed inviting representatives from government departments, the Clean Foundation, the Nova Scotia Federation of Municipalities, and the Mining Association of Nova Scotia. The NDP proposed an amendment to also invite representatives from the Assembly of Nova Scotia Mi'kmaq Chiefs. The PC members of the committee voted this amendment down. The CBC asked the Assembly what they thought of this, and they responded with a brief statement, quote, we are co-managers of the lands, waters, and resources in Mi'kmaq and must be involved in how our natural resources are used and developed. Hearing that provincial PC members voted against having us at the table is appalling. The law dictates our voice be included in any decision that could potentially impact our rights and title. That statement is from Chief Wilbur Marshall, lead of the Assembly's Natural Resources Portfolio. Over the past 2 years, as Premier Tim Houston has pushed for uranium and natural gas exploration, more critical mine mineral extraction and new energy projects, Mi'kmaq chiefs have repeatedly called for more consultation. The CBC's Taryn Grant spoke with Sue LeBlanc about this. She's the NDP MLA for Dartmouth North.
3: Any conversation that we're going to have about natural resources or the future of our province going forward in a sustainable way, you need to have Mi'kmaq voices at the table. And so that's why we put the amendment forward.
4: Was this your own initiative or had you talked to the Assembly beforehand and they wanted to be part of it?
3: No, it was our own initiative.
4: What did you think of the Tory response?
3: You know,

0: the committee members, the conservative members, that they weren't interested in adding any witnesses. They were very clear in the way they stated that. And so I just let it go.
1: Sue LeBlanc, new Democrat MLA, speaking with the CBC's Taryn Grant. Today, Premier Tim Houston was in Yarmouth. The CBC's Michael Gorman asked him about this.
2: Yesterday at the Natural Resources Committee, your caucus voted against a motion to include the Assembly of Mi'kmaq Chiefs in a future meeting to discuss natural resource development in the province. Do you think the Chiefs ought to have a seat at that table for that meeting?
3: I mean, I don't know the circumstances around that. I think I think one thing that we try to avoid in our style of governing is kind of gotchas. So, you know, anytime that the opposition may try a gotcha, if that's something that they were sincere on, they can ask us in advance of the floor of the committee. Oftentimes things that are just sprung on the floor of the committee are just political in nature. And good ideas get caught up in the politics of it, which is unfortunate. But I think as a policy, we don't go in for that. We like to have more of a discussion on that. Great respect for the assembly and for the nations. We've had them engaged in other meetings I've had with resource sectors, and are happy to do that. But the political gamesmanship of the committee structure is not a way to govern, and it's just not something that we're interested in.
1: Nova Scotia Premier Tim Houston. This is Main Street on CBC Radio 1. I'm Alex Guy, sitting in for Jeff Douglas in Halifax. If you're listening to us via transmitter in Cape Breton, welcome aboard. The Sydney station had some technical problems today, but your own Main Street program will return tomorrow. Coming up after the news, superstar sailing sisters Antonia and Georgia Lewin LaFrance drop into Studio A, fresh off a winning streak. But before that, Rob Dublay has traffic for us.
4: Yeah, they'd probably get here quicker if they actually sailed, because traffic on the peninsula, a little bit of a mess. We have a bit of a power outage that's been hanging around for a while. Started at 3:45, currently affecting about 5,100 customers. And it is happening. Just draw yourself a line from like the Yonge and Bayers area, maybe as far down as English Street, and then the Northwest Arm over to Roby Street, maybe a little closer to the water side of things. But I've been getting messages since then from listeners saying that traffic in that area is just a flat out mess because most of those streetlights not working. So you're going to have to use a little extra caution traveling anywhere today. I can see heavy traffic happening on Bell, Jubilee, Oxford, Quinpool, all that stuff. Really, really busy. If you're in the area of the Museum of Natural History, there is actually an incident that just came in reported here on Bell Road, sort of in that Trollope Street intersection. So keep your eyes open for that. Closer to the water, really heavy traffic. End-to-end, bumper-to-bumper for Lower Water Street and Barrington as everybody heads up to the bottom of Nora Bernard. North is busy. The McDonald is in pretty decent shape. Massachusetts Avenue still seeing quite heavy traffic trying to get into the Windsor Street Exchange. That backed up pretty much to Stanley, which is almost where it diverges from Roby. And the McKay Bridge, I am delighted to tell you, is moving much better in both directions. There is still an incident at the former Toll Plaza as you are coming into Halifax, and traffic is still a bit heavy on the 111, but it is getting better.
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8: 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Fast-moving wildfires threatening parts of northwestern Ontario, many fleeing with little sense of what devastation they've left behind. Plus, all that thick smoke is pushing air quality to hazardous levels in Toronto and south of the border. 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
9: From CBC News, The World This Hour, I'm Kaz Bovin. Several communities in northwestern Ontario say they repeatedly raised concerns about the wildfire threat, but received assurances from the provincial government that there was nothing to worry about. Now, more than 170 fires are burning across the region, and those communities say they were left cobbling together their own escape plans. Sarah Law has more.
10: No me gusta seguir.

0: Megan, also known as Collins First Nation, has been completely destroyed. Just over 24 people fled by boat on Monday as their homes burned to the ground behind them. Chief Helen Pavla says it's a miracle everyone survived.
1: I'm so proud that they pulled together.
0: White Sand First Nation has been affected by the same fire. Emergency Management Coordinator Devin Wanakomik says the province didn't listen.
2: White Sand raised serious concerns but was repeatedly assured there was no immediate threat and that the smoke was coming from more distant fires.
0: Wanakomik says earlier action could have better protected communities and reduced the risks faced by the people. The Ontario government has made an official request for federal assistance to help with evacuations as more than a dozen communities remain under evacuation alert. Sarah Law, CBC News, Thunder Bay, Ontario.
3: In British Columbia, authorities have expanded their evacuation order for the Fraser Canyon and now includes nearly 200 properties in the community of Boston Bar. Evacuees are being told to head south to Chilliwack. Other communities in the Fraser Canyon have been under similar orders for about 2 weeks due to wildfires. Prime Minister Mark Carney says the last-minute deal to open the Gordie Howe International Bridge between Windsor and Detroit is a win-win for both countries. He says the underlying agreement on costs remains the same.
4: It's not splitting the tolls of the bridge. It is an agreement for 15 years, but net revenues. Any sharing of the toll won't happen until all of the debt is repaid.
3: The bridge was originally supposed to open last month, but U.S. President Donald Trump said the deal was not good enough for the United States. The bridge is now expected to open July 27th. Plans to upgrade the Port of Vancouver have been referred to Canada's Major Projects Office for possible fast-tracking. Federal Transport Minister Stephen McKinnon calls the planned upgrades a transformational strategy. He says it would increase the port's container capacity by 50% and would contribute billions to the Canadian economy. The Ebola outbreak in the Democratic Republic of Congo shows no signs of slowing, but there is some good news for neighboring Uganda. Health reporter Christine Burak reports.
5: As Uganda discharges its last hospitalized Ebola patient, the WHO director warns the outbreak in neighboring DRC is worsening, with over 2,000 confirmed cases and nearly 800 deaths.
6: And in the past months, it has expanded faster than any previous outbreak.
5: Tedros Adhanom Ghebreyesus says health workers are under threat.
6: Active armed conflict is hampering access.
5: Health workers are also protesting unpaid wages and hazardous conditions. An angry crowd stormed a hospital in eastern Congo, forcing Ebola patients and staff to flee. The riot was sparked by a pregnant, anemic woman's death after Ebola rules blocked her family from donating blood. MSF aid worker Frederick Lai Menantosa is on the ground.
7: For us, it's really urgent to have more resources to respond to this outbreak.
5: He says the country needs both international aid and local community buy-in to slow down this epidemic. Christine Burak, CBC News, Toronto.
3: The UK is asking FIFA to investigate Argentina's men's team for violating a ban on political statements during the World Cup. Argentina beat England 2-1 in the semifinal match in Atlanta yesterday. During post-game celebrations, Argentine players held up a banner that read, "The Malvinas are Argentine." That refers to the Falkland Islands, a British territory not far from Argentina's shores. Britain and Argentina fought a 10-week war over those islands in 1982. That is your World This Hour. For CBC News, I'm Kaz Bovin.
8: Thank you, Kaz. Welcome back, Nova Scotia. I'm Alex Guy, sitting in for Jeff Douglas. Welcome to Hour 3 of Main Street. At the Summer Olympics in 2024, sisters Antonia and Georgia Lewin-LaFrance of Chester were 11th in the world. The two were and are sailing for Canada. Now they're coming off a string of events in which they were first in the world in 3 of 4 competitions. They're here to tell us their story as sailors and sisters. Later, Federal Minister of Jobs and Families, Patty Haidu, met with her provincial and territorial counterparts in Halifax today. She tells Jane Sponigal about some of her funding priorities.

0: And the Annapolis Valley Library branch in Lawrencetown does not want the reprieve we heard about earlier this week. Apologies. The Annapolis Valley Library branch in Lawrencetown will not take the reprieve we heard about earlier this week. It won't stay open until September. We'll find out why.
1: Dum, dum, dum. She's a bit messy out there, boy. Tell you the old traffic board. It's been
0: Tell
1: one of
0: more.
1: These days. Yeah. So on the peninsula, you could almost go North Street all the way down to Inglis, and almost everything's in the red. So Lower Water, Barrington, really heavy traffic. Bell Road, Spring Garden, Roby, Jubilee, Oxford, Coburg, Quinpool, Shabucto, North, all of it. There is a power outage that has happened on the peninsula. It's affecting about 5,100 customers. And it's been there since, I think, 3:45 this afternoon. So that's why I think the vast majority of things are moving slowly. Because all through these neighborhoods and all through these corridors, the traffic lights are not working. So you're going to have to move a little more cautiously through these areas for the next little bit. At last check, the estimated restoration time was about 6 o'clock this evening. So we have another, 55 minutes or so where this will be affecting the commute home. So if you're really not in a rush, might not be a bad time to grab a cup of Joe and maybe just wait for the next little bit. Heavy traffic happening on the McDonald Bridge as you're heading over into Dartmouth, and you'll see some busyness on Wise and Nantucket. Of course, the McKay is improving somewhat dramatically in both directions. Now, the Windsor Street Exchange is a little bit busy, and coming down the 111, still seeing some heavy traffic from a little bit before the Victoria Road interchange down to the former Toll Plaza, but that is a significant improvement from what we were looking at a short while ago. Everything else that I see on the board is kind of the standard operating procedure stuff. So, there's heavy traffic on the 118 alongside Dartmouth Crossing and the Forest Hills Extension, a little bit slow on the 102 headed north, and there's some construction jobs that are sort of dotted around Nova Scotia that do affect people's commutes and wherever you happen to be. So the 103 in Mahone Bay is seeing some work today. That 102 job in the Enfield area has cleared up. If you're headed towards Pictou, we expect that you will be moving a little bit slower around Browns Point. There is road work happening on the bridge there. I know that there's a couple jobs around the Cabot Trail that'll slow you down. And I did notice as well that if you are in the Sydney Mines area, there's some road work happening on Main Street there that does see traffic move a little bit slowly in both directions. I think it's about a kilometer end to end. You're going to see this around the Meadowbrook Drive area, so keep your eyes open for that and call us or text us if you see anything else. 902-222-3802. 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
2: Thanks, Rob. Nova Scotia's Mi'kmaq chiefs are not happy about being left out of upcoming provincial conversations on resource development. An NDP MLA attempted to add a representative to the province's Natural Resources Committee, but it was voted down by the PCs. A spokesperson for that party says the committee is meant to examine government policy, and members can ask about the duty to consult with First Nations if they wish. A youth has been arrested and is facing charges related to hate and propaganda after allegedly making threats against Halifax Pride. The festival begins today, and Executive Director Fiona Carr says police are reviewing security plans, but there are no additional concerns about safety surrounding the event. And the Department of Natural Resources says they're getting some assistance from Newfoundland to battle a wildfire near Jacket Lake. A spokesperson for the department says the fire is in a remote area, and there's no immediate threat to the public. We'll have a full newscast coming up at 5:30.
0: Antonia and Georgia Lewin-LaFrance are from Chester and represented Canada sailing at the Summer Olympics in Paris in 2024. They finished 11th in Paris in their 49er FX, a 5-meter-long high-performance boat. As we get closer to the next Summer Olympics in Los Angeles in 2028, the Lewin-LaFrance sisters are on a roll with a gold medal last week in Germany at the European Championships, another gold days before that at the Kiel Week Sailing Grand Slam Regatta, a gold finish at the Princess Sophia Trophy Regatta in Spain, and a silver at the Mallorca Sailing Center Regatta in Spain. And that's just this year. If we scroll further back, they've been on the podium in 8 of their last 10 competitions. Antonia, Georgia, welcome home and congratulations.
3: Thank you so much.
0: I'm very happy to have you here. Starting us off, listeners might not know what a 49er FX is, and you both race together on that. So can you describe that for me, what that boat is?
3: Yeah. So just to clarify, because I think the Olympics has it under women's skiff. So it's double-handed high-performance sailing dinghy, or skiff, as we call it in the

0: Yachting World. 5 meters long, about 3 meters wide, with a mainsail area of 13.5 meters squared for the nerds out there. But definitely like an overpowered boat that requires a lot of teamwork and dynamics and practice to be able to handle and manage in various types of conditions. Like windy and wavy is constantly a challenge for everyone in the fleet. But yeah, what else should I add?
1: I guess it's the only Olympic sailing discipline where it's two females on board. There are other sailing disciplines where it's one female or one man or a mixed dinghy. But yeah, we're the only discipline with two females on board.
0: And just to give you another tidbit, the max speed for this boat is roughly 45 kilometers per hour. And the hull itself weighs 94 kilos, around that. So you can imagine that it gets pretty spicy. There's some decent wipeouts. There's all kinds of action. And it's considered like one of the more interesting sailing events to watch, just because of all the things that can kind of go wrong.
2: Okay, and walk me through a little bit of that. So what are you actually doing when you're, like, I see that one of you is a little bit more, I don't want to say laid back, the other one is kind of being a little bit more active. So what are you doing while you're racing?
0: Well, I'm the crew, so I'm the crew position. I'm in front of Georgia. Georgia is the helm, so she drives the boat. But what all sailors are doing is really just trying to read the wind better than everyone else. But in the fine details of that, you have to start a race well. So have your ideas lined up and kind of looking out at the pressure and seeing like which side of the race course do you want to go to in the first place, and then manage other boats. But on our boat specifically, so Georgia's driving, she looks around to see what we can do to position ourselves better with respect to other racers. And how we can kind of get to the top mark first or gain boats here and there. And my job is predominantly to make the boat go fast. So I trim the big sail upwind and the big sail downwind. And I kind of, I call myself the money on board, but I put the big sail up to go downwind, the Jenniker, I put it down again and try to make sure that our maneuvers are going smoothly and we're sailing the boat quickly while Georgia looks around and makes the big decisions.
2: Georgia, what are those decisions?
1: So like Antonia said, like my job is definitely more strategic and tactical and more like thinking based. And Antonia's job is like, you could boil it down to very physically demanding and high load. So she's kind of like the athlete on board and I'm more the decision maker, I would say. But yeah, I'm basically trying to balance like reading the wind and seeing where I think there's more pressure and sailing the shortest distance around the race course with positioning ourselves against other boats as strongly as possible. And then while I'm making those decisions, Antonio and I are basically in like a constant communication flow about, you know, the decisions that are coming up and potential maneuvers that are coming up versus how do we keep the boat going as fast as possible, basically. So yeah, it is definitely like can be a high stress environment, especially depending on the wind conditions. Like
0: it's always high stress.
1: It's always high stress on our boat just because we're siblings, but we've kind of come to terms that that's
0: good
1: defined
0: us.
1: By us. Yeah. And it's how we find that level of performance. So yeah.
2: And it clearly works.
1: Yeah.
2: We've won some medals here. So a colleague told me that Georgia, you told him, it's like a chess game on water. Can you walk us through that?
1: Yeah, I mean, I guess maybe some of the listeners might have recently seen SailGP in Halifax. And I would say, like, SailGP, you can see that, you know, boats are always on collision courses and they're kind of, like, positioning themselves relative to each other to not, you know, crash. And, you know, whoever crosses the finish line first is going to win the race. And in our fleet, it's really similar, except that there's a lot more boats that we race against. Like, for example, at the World Championships, I think it's a fleet of 60 boats. So I really need to be careful positioning ourselves with other boats, kind of like a chess game, and picking, you know, the best lanes and trying to put ourselves in a position where we can go as fast as possible, sail the shortest distance, and not be affected by other boats. So it is like a constant like reevaluation process that's going on in my head to just try to make the best decisions possible to have basically like the most consistent scoreline throughout an event.

0: I think that maybe like comparable to other sports like surfing or something like that, like sailing has a feel component as well. So constantly what I'm doing is I'm like I look at the wind outside of the boat, but I also have a direct line to the mainsail, the biggest sail upwind. And so I'm literally trimming that sail, and like occasionally I look up at it to see what the shape is like, if that's appropriate for the wind that we're in at the current moment, or I can feel if the wind is starting to stall. Like I think maybe pilots would also maybe be able to feel that, when I'd imagine that they would when they're flying a plane. So there's that feel component, which is difficult to, it's taken me years to have that feeling. So I'm using that feel component. I'm using other senses to kind of look around and make sure that everything's in line with the sailing conditions that we're in. And then with that, I also take in George's feedback about, okay, I'm trying to do this or that. And sometimes I can make adjustments to help her steer the course that she wants to. And also Georgia has a blind spot. Mm-hmm. Just like when you're driving a car, there is a blind spot for her. So I also call, like, if we're on a collision course with a boat, and if we're the right-of-way boat, if we can cross ahead or duck behind, which can be nice and high stress too.
1: And I want to go back to what you were saying about having that feeling, because for someone like me, I've never been on one of these, and you're talking about being able to tell when the wind is going to change. Can you kind of try to describe that for listeners?
0: Yeah, if you look out onto, if you're sitting on beside a lake or beside a body of water, if you see dark patches of water and wind kind of traveling across the water, the dark patches are usually wind. And for us sailors, we observe how that wind travels, if we have to sail towards it because it's staying in one place, or we just have a lot of, there's a lot of weather knowledge that comes into play. But when you're sailing a dinghy and it's kind of like in one specific area, not like offshore racing or something like that, you're just observing the local effects. And like if you see wind in a certain place and you sail towards it. And another thing that George is also managing is that wind changes direction, which changes like how high or low. It changes your course of sail.
1: Georgia, can you give us a visual description of a race in progress, just so that listeners can visualize this? Are you both tethered? Are you leaning off the side, tipping the hull? Can you describe that?
2: Well, basically, in an event, we have three races a day over the course of like 5 or 6 days, and our races are 30 minutes long each. So, like when we get out there and we're preparing for a race, you know, we're warming up and we're getting our boat dialed into the settings that we want for the condition. And physically on the boat, Antonio and I both wear trapeze harnesses. So we basically extend off the side of the boat, which creates a riding moment to oppose the wind force that's coming into the sails. So our body composition is a really important factor that affects boat speed. Normally, the taller you are and the heavier you are, the more riding moment you are, so the more force you can oppose against the wind force that's coming into your sails, which is always better in more wind. But then it's a trade-off, because in light wind, when it's really light, you also want to be as light as possible, since there's not a lot of force coming into the sails. So, you know, in the gym, we're always discussing like what our optimal weight distribution should be. And, you know, we're always like leveling up our competition as well and trying to guess where everyone's at. But naturally, it's great that we have some height genetically, because that also adds riding moment without necessarily adding weight.
1: How long are these races?
2: The races are 30 minutes each. So basically, there's a 5-minute start. It's like a 5-minute countdown. And then you kind of have to start between two marks, and we race upwind to a top mark, we come downwind once, back up, and then back through the start line to finish. And that takes about half an hour. So compared to other sailing classes, we actually have one of the shortest races. A lot of other boats go for a 60-minute race. So it's very high intensity and shorter, which makes it, I think it makes

0: really fun. Yeah.
1: And how many vessels are usually out there with you at the same time?
2: Usually we race in a fleet of around 25, between 25 to 30 boats. But for example, at our last regatta, the Europeans, there were 55 boats. And in that case, they'll split the fleets and do 2 days of qualifying. So you have to be at the top half of your respective qualifying fleet to make the top half, let's say.
1: Can you describe for me the turning point moment when you realized exactly how far you could go in racing?
2: We both had really different upbringings in the sport, and we were kind of living our own lives completely separate when we were growing up. And for me personally, when I was a youth sailor, I had a really hard time reading the wind, which is kind of funny, but I didn't really get it. And then I took a few years off and coached, and then I had more time to observe it. And I thought to myself, like, wow, this makes so much more sense. And then when Georgia and I did our first World Cup together in Miami, we were so fresh and we knew absolutely nothing. When I think about it, it's hilarious. But we led to the top mark, like we were winning the race. And it was this moment for me that was like, whoa, like, this is such a cool feeling. And I like chase that feeling all the time. Yeah, it made me really want to win an Olympic medal.
1: Well, Georgia, as sisters, what has this sport done for or to your relationship?
0: Oh, that's a loaded question. Well, yeah, I mean, like a lot of siblings growing up, I think, Antonia and I were like mortal enemies, basically. We were completely different personality-wise and just, like, didn't really get along growing up. Not terribly, but, like,
2: pretty terribly,
0: yeah. I think in hindsight, it's kind of funny that we decided to sail together, like, knowing that we weren't really best of friends. So when we first started sailing together back in 2018, things went as you kind of would predict them to go. We were fighting all the time right from the get-go. I think we never really, like, understood each other's perspectives and why we were so different and couldn't see that, like, with appreciation. And we worked really closely with a sports psychologist for multiple years, and we weren't really getting anywhere like we were, but the progress wasn't as quick as we wanted it to be, given that, you know, we had this timeline goal of going to the Paris 2024 Olympics. And eventually that sports psychologist, actually someone from Nova Scotia, Crystal Wolf, he recommended to us that we maybe try seeing, like, more of a formal, you know, marriage counselor or, like, relationship person,
1: wow,
0: less sport related. And we found someone right away, someone in Montreal that we just started working with online. And she was definitely, like, our secret sauce. Like, she immediately, you know, described our differences and made us start to, like, appreciate them and realize that having two different people on the boat is actually, like, such an asset. Like, why would you want to have two of the same brains when you could have two different perspectives if you can make them work together? And when we started working with her, like, things just started getting better. And I feel like we both knew we had this potential, but we didn't know how to unlock it because we were fighting so much. And our coachability was also, like, it was difficult for coaches to work with us, probably because, you know, we always had this head block with each other. So, yeah, when we started working with Joanne, things started to progress, like, really quickly. Yeah, now we're at the point where we barely, like, we kind of see Joanne when we have, like, a, you know, a big blowout fight or something, or, like, we kind of need a mediator. But I don't think we've met with her for, I don't know, like, 6 months, and we've kind of just learned to appreciate each other and give each other space when needed. And it's definitely, like, being in sport has helped our relationship more than anything. Like, we definitely wouldn't be as close as we are today without having gone through this together.
2: I just want to add also that, like, sports psychology is such an enormous part of sport nowadays. And I would say that Crystal Wolf's work with us laid the foundation for Joanne to be able to come in and say, okay, like, this, you need work on your relationship because you've learned so many skills from this other person about how to be professional and how to really, like, think like this chance to perform at the best. And yeah, all the

0: the people we work with at the Sport Institute Atlantic have been, there's just, we would not be anywhere near the athletes we are without them. So
1: since you've been able to unlock that potential, what has happened with the two of you over the last year, and how did you reach the top of your game?
0: Any day now, I'll know that. No, but in all seriousness, we kind of looked at ourselves after Paris, which was a bit of a kick in the gut, to be perfectly honest. And we kind of just came into this new Olympic cycle with maturity. And I think that it wasn't something that we could have predicted that it would have happened, but we are coming into this one with the experience of, with 6 years experience from our Paris quad. And we also have a new coach for this cycle as well. And again, we kind of sat down and looked at ourselves, and we were kind of hovering between 8th and 11th in the world in 2024. And it was really difficult to think of someone who could take us to the podium, someone who understands our class and wants to be able to work with two girls that can have an argument, and our sisters. So it was definitely a huge undertaking, and we were looking at, you know, there's maybe three or four people, there's a handful of people in the world that can really do, that can really help us. And we're really lucky to have found someone who's incredible. Our new coach, Thomas Berg from Germany, who coached a team to a bronze medal in the Rio Olympics. His presence and his coaching style is something that I think we're still trying to figure out. Like, he's really, really calm. He also has a background in sports psychology as well. And yeah, I don't, what do you think, Georgia? What do you think about, what is it about Thomas?
2: I don't know. He's definitely weird in a good way.
1: He gets you. And you've touched on this already before, both of you, but is being sisters part of the secret of your success? Like, you were talking about how, why would you want to have two of the same brain when you could have two separate people who are bringing different things to the table?
2: I don't know that it's necessarily the secret of our success, but I think it defines our team specifically, like, to a T. And I think if you could pick to work with, like, your sibling versus, you know, someone who's not your sibling, I don't think that you would necessarily choose one or the other, but that's just the way it happened for us. And I think we're both just glad that we've made it kind of work out. Yeah, it's definitely like the definition of our team. But
0: I think it's maybe also because we're both equally passionate and dedicated. And that's what you really need to be in such a long-term project. And you know, we kind of, that's the one thing that we're really on the same level about, on the same page about, is that we're both really, really relentlessly on this pursuit of an Olympic medal. So we are on the page about other things too. I'm just kidding. But yeah.
1: Georgia, Antonia, thank you so much for being here today.
2: Thanks
0: for having us.
1: Antonia and Georgia Lewin-LaFrance are champion sailing sisters from Chester. In the next half hour, the Annapolis Valley Regional Library is delaying the closure of some branches that it says it cannot afford. But in Lawrencetown, the community is not interested. We'll hear how Lawrencetown's own vision for that building is coming along. I'm Alex Guy, sitting in for Jeff Douglas. If you're listening to us from Cape Breton, your regular Main Street program will return tomorrow. Local news is coming right up. But first, Rob Dublé has a quick look at traffic.
3: Yeah, still quite busy on the peninsula here. Lower water in Barrington, just bumper to bumper in traffic. Everybody heading up to the Nora Bernard roundabout there. And then outside of that, which is not affected by this, there is a power outage that is happening. And you could almost say, you know, Bell Road, South Park Street, all the way over to Northwest Arm and up to Bears Road is affected by this power outage. It's about 5,100 customers. And as far as the commute goes, that means a lot of the streetlights in those neighborhoods are not working. So things are moving quite slowly through some of those bigger intersections. If you have any details on anything happening in traffic today, 902-222-3802 is the number to text or call.
4: Good evening. I'm Brian Ray. This is the CBC serving Nova Scotia. Here's what's making news. Progressive Conservative members of a provincial committee voted down the participation of Mi'kmaq chiefs.

0: at a future meeting. The chiefs say their exclusion is, quote, appalling, but the premier says the situation was created by opposition politicians as a gotcha moment. Taryn Grant reports.
1: Supporting responsible resource development and advancing future-ready sustainable communities. That will be the topic of discussion at a future meeting of a committee of MLAs. The Progressive Conservative members picked the topic. They also picked who will be invited: government officials and industry stakeholders. NDP MLA Susan LeBlanc suggested they add Mi'kmaq representation to the list.
2: I thought that this would be a very good opportunity to hear from the Mi'kmaq around these topics.
1: But PC members voted it down.
2: You know, I was shocked by it.
1: The chiefs were too. Budlatek Chief Wilbert Marshall said in an email, the Mi'kmaq are co-managers of the province's natural resources and must be at the table. Premier Tim Houston says his government does engage with the chiefs. He says the opposition were playing politics.
3: If that's something that they were sincere on, they can ask us in advance of the floor of the committee.
1: LeBlanc says adding witnesses, as she tried to do, is common practice. She says the premier is dismissing his responsibility to include Indigenous voices. Taryn Grant, CBC News, Halifax.
0: Meanwhile, Premier Houston is defending his security detail after his windshield was smashed during a protest in Wolfville yesterday. He had just finished a talk at Acadia University when the vehicle was surrounded by protesters. Houston was in the vehicle at the time the windshield was smashed. He says he's thankful his security and law enforcement were there to help.
3: I have a great group of team around me, you know, in various capacities, so I'm thankful for that. I would think that that was a unique situation in the province, but obviously there'll be lessons learned from that because the world is changing in many ways, and we're not immune to that.
0: Houston was in Yarmouth today, continuing his province-wide Chambers of Commerce tour. The Department of Natural Resources says that two water bombers are on the way from Newfoundland to assist with an out-of-control wildfire on Mooseland Road near Jacket Lake. Two helicopters and four water bombers from the department are already on site. The fire is now estimated to be 30 hectares in size, but is located in a remote wooded area. Jim Rutterham is with the department. He says there's no immediate threat to the public, but he is reminding Nova Scotians to be cautious with conditions becoming increasingly dry from the summer heat.
4: Right now we are in dry. It's dry in this province, and people need to be extremely cautious with anything to do outside that could start a fire. They need to check the burn safe map regularly and follow it, and if you don't need to be burning, just don't burn.
0: Mooseland Road is currently closed near Sixth Lake. The public is asked to avoid the area while crews work to contain the fire. The head of Halifax Pride has confirmed that their event was the target of alleged hate-motivated threats of violence. A youth was arrested on Saturday and is now facing charges. Pride's executive director, Fiona Carr, says she has been in contact with police.
5: Although it's obviously very scary and disheartening to see things like that, especially so close to our festival, I wouldn't say that we have an increased concern around other threats or things like that.
0: Halifax Pride begins today. The youth has been released on conditions, including that they not be allowed near the community where the event is taking place. And a new report highlights the most vulnerable communities in the Halifax region when it comes to emergency access and how they can be improved. In a report to Council Tuesday, a consultant ranked the top 100 worst subdivisions for egress issues. Terrence Bay on the coast, Indigo Shores in Middle Sackville, and Upper Hammonds Plains were the top three. Curtis Wiley has family roots in Upper Hammonds Plains and is leading a co-op housing project in the area. He says their community raised egress concerns even before the recent wildfire and Pockwalk Road development boom.
6: Things that really show the vulnerability of our community. You know, it's almost like bittersweet in a sense. Like, I'm glad that there's some robust, you know, research that validates and elevates, you know, the feelings that community members have been feeling for some time.
0: City staff will now explore where new roads should go to improve connections and if utilities like Halifax Water and Nova Scotia Power could help create routes on their land. And that's the news for this hour.

0: Thank you, Brian. We'll have a look at traffic for Nova Scotia and Cape Breton in just a few minutes. But first, Paul McGowan joins us from the business desk. Paul, how are you?
1: I'm good, Alex. How are you?
0: Good. Paul, we talked about home sales yesterday. Today, we have data about new home starts. What did we learn?
1: The short answer is that home starts were down in June. The rate of starts fell 6% last month compared to May. And a glance at the long-term numbers is even less encouraging. Year-over-year starts were down 13% in June in centers with more than 10,000 people. In their press release today, the Canada Mortgage and Housing Corporation did say that those numbers are essentially in line with what they projected back in February. And Kevin Hughes, deputy chief economist with the CMHC, said that part of what's affecting home starts is weaker demand for those homes.
2: There should be a number of younger people who should be forming households, but it doesn't seem that they are forming households. And so what is happening? So they're either staying at home or they may be doubling up with other existing households.
1: Hughes did acknowledge that part of the reason that those so-called suppressed households exist is affordability. He also mentioned that, you know, there are these initiatives in place to increase the housing supply in Canada, but those initiatives take time to take effect.
0: Let's talk about computing power. We're seeing a bunch of stories this week about data centers. What's happening in Hamilton, Ontario?
1: That municipality voted yesterday on whether to put a pause on new data centers. Now, the bylaw in question did ultimately fail, but that desire to take a step back from data center projects is being felt elsewhere. We saw New York State this week put a one-year moratorium on data centers. There are multiple Canadian municipalities who are considering the same. And the concerns around these facilities are the same as they've always been, namely water and energy consumption. But there are places who are willing to take on those challenges. Just last week in Alberta, we saw Meta announce their first Canadian data center. And tech reporter Josh Scott at BetaKit says that there are positives to welcoming those kinds of facilities.
3: On a super basic level, like, these facilities can generate significant amounts of property tax revenue. The construction of them and the maintenance of them can create jobs for members of the local population. It's also super clear that Canadian companies and academics need more computing power to leverage AI to its fullest potential. And that's what these data centers provide.
1: Scott went on to say that if you look at the federal government's reorientation around AI, and if you look at the way that businesses are embracing it, more data centers on Canadian soil feel kind of inevitable. It's just a matter of where they get built and how.
0: Finally, Paul, we're seeing pushback against robot assembly line workers in South Korea. What's happening?
1: Well, robot workers are not on the assembly line yet at Hyundai, but they are coming, and they aren't any old automaton either. Hyundai will soon employ the Atlas from Boston Dynamics, which, if you've ever seen a video of an impressive-looking humanoid robot, it was very likely the Atlas. It can run and crawl and jump. It can lift up to 110 pounds. And workers at Hyundai can very understandably see the writing on the wall with these things. They began a rolling strike this week. And that strike is in part about wages, but the union is also looking for protections for workers for when Hyundai begins rolling out these robots. And the reason this is worth watching is that just about every car company is moving in this direction. That includes Toyota, who are already using humanoid robots at its plant in Woodstock, Ontario. Now, in fairness, those Woodstock robots have been given not much responsibility at all. They pick up plastic tote boxes full of parts. They put those boxes on a conveyor belt, and that is it. But you can understand why workers at Hyundai are fearful about the Atlas robot and about what might be possible for robots more generally in the future.
0: Paul, thank you for this.
1: Thanks, Alex.
0: Paul McGowan is with the Afternoon Business Desk, and Rob Dublay is here with a look at traffic.
4: Yeah, things starting to get a little bit better on the peninsula here. Lower water in Barrington starting to break up, and even some of the heavier traffic that we were talking about on Roby and Jubilee and Oxford and South and Quinpool and North is getting a little bit better. The power is still out through a lot of those neighborhoods, and I have been hearing from listeners that it is still quite trying to get through a lot of those neighborhoods. Just don't forget that when you're in those areas, a lot of the streetlights aren't working, so those are going to have to be four-way stops for the next little bit. Estimated time of restoration on this power outage was about 6 o'clock. They've since adjusted that to 9.

9 o'clock. So you're going to have to deal with these issues throughout the evening, and hopefully we'll get that cleared away. If anything changes, of course, I'll let you know. Everything else on the map is pretty much what you'd expect to see for, you know, 20 to 6 in the afternoon, with the exception of some slow-moving traffic heading north on the 102 just beyond the Larry UTech overpass. Also, it's a little slow heading south on the 102 between the Glendale turnoff and the interchange with the 101. If anything else comes up in traffic this afternoon, the number to text or call is 902-222-3802.

0: The Federal Minister of Jobs and Families is in Halifax today. Patty Haidu met provincial and territorial labor ministers to talk about how to get more skilled trade workers into the labor force. She also made an announcement just over an hour ago. My colleague Jane Sponigal gave Minister Haidu a call.
1: To start off, can you tell me a little about the meetings that are happening in Halifax?
2: We are meeting today as labor ministers from across the country, and we're really focused on a few things. One, we're focused on making sure that we are working really well together on especially how we train the next generation of skilled tradespeople. We are obviously really focused on making sure that people can work across the country. So we're talking about also the next steps on labor mobility. This is some work that we've been doing over the last year or so, I would say in a very intense way, to try to break down barriers for workers that are using mobility as a way to increase their earnings or contribute to major projects or contribute to construction or other skilled activity across the country. And then I would say the third thing is that we're, you know, going to be talking a bit about the work that the federal government is doing and many provincial governments are doing and bringing it together and really understanding and assessing where labor is, where skilled labor is particularly, and how we plan for the success of the many different projects and work that we're all together trying to achieve for Canadians.
1: And to that end, it sounds like there's an announcement that you're making this afternoon.
2: There is. And you'll recall in our spring economic update that there was a $6 billion investment to build, to attract, to retain, and to make sure that people are hired into the red skill trades. And that is built around the idea that we need more exposure to the red skill trades for new faces in those trades. The second component is to support apprentices that are already taking training. The statistics are not super great in terms of graduation rates. Only 42% dropped out before completion, only 32% complete in the expected time that they're supposed to, I would say, I guess, or the length of time that it should properly take to complete that trade. And so it's very difficult for people to get through. The third component is that a big part of becoming a skilled, red skilled trades worker is that you need to accumulate hours in your profession. And oftentimes employers, especially small and medium-sized employers, have been reluctant to take a chance on an apprentice. So we'll also be subsidizing employers to take on apprentices to help grow the talent that many of these same employers say that we need. So that's the $6 billion. One of the things we heard during roundtables and in conversations with trainers is that, especially at that stage where either a person is entering the trades or many of these trades have block training where they need to go to a community college or a trainer, training institute for additional in-class training, that there's wait lists and that people are having to wait for the opportunity to take that training. And the challenge with that is that it is another barrier, another stumbling block, another, you know, loss of time, probably feeds into the completion time challenges. Certainly we've heard that in some cases people don't return to training and they use the skills they've accumulated, but they don't reach the full red seal. And so today we're announcing $2 billion.

0: provinces and territories that will go through bilateral agreements to the each province and territory, and each will be able to use that money in a very flexible way with the focus of increasing those training spots. It might look different across the country.
1: And so is that $2 billion part of that $6 billion that was announced in the economic update?
0: No, it's an additional $2 billion, which brings our total investment in the space to $8 billion to date.
1: So it sounds like every province could use this part of this $2 billion in a flexible way. How could you see Nova Scotia using it?
0: Oh, right. I was just yesterday at the Nova Scotia Community College here in Halifax. And so when I met with folks there, I was itching to tell them about the additional $2 billion because they talked about the space challenges that they're having. And so, in fact, the Nova Scotia Community College, which a lot of Canadians I don't think would know, partners with National Defense Canada and trains CAF members, Canadian Armed Forces members, who are acquiring a skill. So, for example, there were Canadian Armed Forces members that were learning how to do construction. There are Canadian Armed Forces members that are doing automotive technician work. And all of that is important to keeping defense strong, to be able to deliver on the defense agenda. And there's a lot happening, as you would know, in defense. And so one thing that the community college pointed out is that they've literally outgrown their space and they need physical infrastructure that will help enhance how many people they can take in, because of course they're also serving general community members in a number of these different kinds of trades and classes. That would be something that Nova Scotia could consider supporting. There are challenges in Ontario, for example, with colleges that not just space, but they have challenges with just not having the operational capacity to hire the number of instructors they would need to increase classes. So sometimes there's waiting lists of, 200, 300 people to take a specific course that really is necessary for the next step in a person's trade journey. There are also, in some cases, partnerships with other trainers. And, for example, some provinces partner with unions. And the unions, again, are limited by equipment, by trainers, by space. And so these are all going to be very different and look different across the country, but the provinces will have a lot of flexibility. We'll agree to some criteria around data and collection of data. We really want to see the rates of people's completion and speed of completion accelerate. And so the only, I guess, criteria is that we measure what we're doing and make sure that we're reaching our goal together.
1: Could you see some of these Red Seal workers working on submarines after that big announcement earlier this month here in Halifax?
0: Absolutely. And in fact, when this is part of why we're making these investments, and these are large investments, because we know that one of the strongest limiting factors to the success and the ambition of Canadians right now is having enough skilled workers to be able to lift these projects up. And so when you think about building submarines, the number of different kinds of professionals required, I mean, thankfully, Halifax has really partnered with industry and many other partners to develop expertise in shipbuilding. Lots of those skills are transferable, but there's also electrical skills. There would be all kinds of mechanical skills. There are a number of different kinds of professionals that are going to be required. And the one thing we know clearly from the data is that we have a shortage of skilled trades workers all across the country. Labor mobility might be able to solve some of that, but labor mobility can't be the answer for everything because, of course, we have multiple projects across the country that are coming to life, major projects, for example, but also even infrastructure development in everybody's part of the country.
1: Well, Minister, thank you so much for your time.
0: Thank you very much for the interview.
2: That is Minister of Jobs and Families, Patty Haidu, in Halifax today and speaking with Main Street's Jane Sponigal. Ahead of that, we played a little Sloan Sting because we are giving away three pairs of tickets this afternoon to Sloan's Thursday night show, July 23rd at the Shore Club. That third and final pair just went to Topher Dean in Glenmont, which is in Kings County. That show time is 9:30 p.m. Thursday, July 23rd, like I said, at the Shore Club.

0: And thank you to everyone who called in. It is 5:50. You're listening to Main Street on CBC Radio 1, broadcasting to mainland Nova Scotia and Cape Breton today. Earlier this week, there was good news, at least for now, for five branches of the Annapolis Valley Regional Library slated to close forever on Monday, the 20th. At a special meeting, the board of the regional library decided to use half its reserve funds, about $80,000, to keep its branches open until September 30th. In the meantime, it is renewing its request to some local municipalities for extra financial support. But in Lawrencetown, the community said no thanks to this temporary reprieve. The community has been working on a plan to run its own library when the AVRL moves out. Jane Basquill is vice chair of the Village Commission. Alex Mason asked her why they aren't waiting until September to see what happens.
1: Well, I have to start back a little bit with the first closure notice that we had received. And at that point, the Village Commission decided to move forward, keeping our village library open as an independent library. And so we've been moving forward with that in mind ever since. So what was that, about a month ago or 2 months? I lost track of time. But in that time frame, we've been busy. We've been consulting with the independent library up in Canning and the wonderful folks there. We've been talking to possible future partners. We've been talking to anybody we can talk to see how to make that happen and whether what we were thinking seemed reasonable enough as far as what we had in mind. And so with that, when we got the news that the library could stay open for two more months, for us, it didn't make sense in the sense that for 2 months, and then what? We felt that then we'd be closed again, especially if they go by circulation rate or whatever criteria, we'd still be at the bottom. As far as we were concerned, we couldn't see where anything would be different. And so because we were well into the library planning stage, and actually we're calling it a library now, the Memorial Library and Community Center, it didn't make sense for us to put the brakes on and hope that once again we'd be in, funding stew and still not be sure of where we were headed 2 months after that. That didn't seem fair to residents at all.
2: So come Monday, closing day, what do you have planned for when you take over that building? And how soon are you expecting that the Annapolis Valley Regional Library people will be out of there so that you can get on with your future library?
1: Well, back with the first closure announcement, we gave them a deadline for being out of the building because we own the building, we own the furniture, we do all the maintenance, we do the we hire the cleaning staff and pay them, and we have our own internet and telephone, so we have everything that often costs small libraries a lot of money. And so the building was built well, it's in good repair. For the most part, we want to do a little refurbish on the outside. It needs a little work. But as a whole, we don't have those costs on top of everything else. So as far as giving you an exact time, our first priority is getting our computers in. We've already purchased those. They've arrived. So those computers will be installed once AVRL gets theirs out, which my understanding is they will be done by this Saturday. And if it needs to spill over a little, they have Sunday and then they're gone.
2: Are they taking all their books with them? And are you starting from scratch trying to bring together a collection?
1: We are.

0: perhaps limited by what we can offer immediately.
1: What time is your meeting on Monday?
0: Our meeting is at 6:30. It's an information session.
1: Jane, thank you for the update. Appreciate it. And best of luck with the changeover.
0: Well, thank you for being interested.
2: Jane Baskwill is vice chair of the Village Commission in Lawrencetown in the Annapolis Valley. If you're listening to us via transmitter in Cape Breton, thank you for being here over the last 2 hours. The Sydney station had some technical problems today, but your Main Street program will return tomorrow. But with one last look at traffic, here's Rob Dublay.
3: Yeah, I'm just checking in to see if we get any updates on this power outage that's been affecting a lot of the traffic lights here on the peninsula in HRM. And at the moment, no real change. Still looking at 5,100 customers without power. And if you could draw a line in your imagination from the Bears Road, Yonge Street sort of area, all the way down to Inglis, which is a little bit lower than South Park, from Northwest Arm over to Roby and all the way up. This is this big sort of neighborhood where 5,100 customers don't have power and a lot of the traffic lights aren't working. So we've been hearing from people throughout the afternoon just letting us know that various intersections, you know, lights not working, four-way stop, quite busy, quite backed up. And it looks like that's the way it's going to stay until 9 o'clock this evening. They've adjusted this restoration time and it looks like it'll be 9 o'clock now before things get back to normal. Outside of that, things are starting to recover nicely. Still a little bit of heavy traffic happening on Barrington Street. The bridges are in good shape. We did get word of an incident that may be in progress on the McKay Bridge, Halifax bound, about mid-span. Traffic is a little bit slow around that former toll plaza and getting up on the bridge anyway, so just be careful moving through there. If there's any updates on that, of course, you know what to do. Outside of the city, things have recovered nicely. There is still a little bit of road work happening on the 103 in the Mahone Bay area. Sorry, it's like it's the first time I've ever said that. And then the Cabot Trail sees a couple of areas where traffic is moving slowly. All of these are related to construction. So if you're out and about, plan more time for the commute. And really, if you're doing the trail, just enjoy the view. And it's lovely. And if you have more time, then all the better.
2: Rob, thank you for that. My name is Alex Guy. I am filling in for Jeff Douglas today. Thank you to our Cape Breton listeners for being here for the last 2 hours. It was great to have you here on the radio. Your World Tonight is next on CBC Television and CBC Gem. CBC Nova Scotia News at 6 is coming right up. Thank you so much for listening.
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7: Hi, I'm Chris Houghton. Today, Ukrainians took to the streets to protest the dismissal of the country's popular defense minister. We'll talk to one demonstrator who says the decision is baffling and threatens to be a major setback in the war with Russia.
8: Here's common goal. And as their leader, they're looking to me to lead them.
9: Fast-moving wildfires threatened an Ontario First Nation as people had to run for their lives. Their chief trying to comfort the evacuees after the flames destroyed their community. Many in the region have had to be evacuated while leaders complain about response times by the province and the federal government. This is Your World Tonight. I'm Salima Shivji, also on the program.
10: There is no good way to build major projects without First Nations partnership.
9: A federal sales pitch. Ministers make the case for major infrastructure projects at the last day of the gathering of the Assembly of First Nations. It's getting a mixed response from Indigenous leaders, some who are making pitches to the government of their own. Evacuees from remote towns in northwest Ontario have been arriving in

0: Thunder Bay. They've been sharing their stories of survival and escape. Dozens of out-of-control wildfires have been rapidly spreading in that part of the province, and many people have left behind homes they're not sure they'll be able to return to. Shein Desjardins has the latest from the city. Can you describe the situation where you are right now?
1: Yeah, so we spent the day mostly in the city, and I can tell you it is incredibly smoky here. There is ash falling from the sky. People are walking around in masks. Now, Thunder Bay is not under an evacuation order at the moment, but it is serving essentially as a hub for some of the communities that have been evacuated, and there's more than half a dozen of them. So two of those communities held press conferences today, and members of White Sand First Nation, they shared their story of having to evacuate. They talked about a fire rolling towards them is how they described it. They started the evacuation process in the middle of the night. They say they feel like they had very little support from the province, some people leaving with shoes and no socks. Now, some members have actually gone back to try and protect their community. Today in Ottawa, the Assembly of First Nations chiefs voted for the federal government to take immediate action. And that's something the Collins First Nations chief spoke about today. Now, that's the community that was essentially devastated by that fire, completely wiped out is what they're saying. And she said they appreciate the support and also spoke about how, you know, they're happy everyone was able to get out safely, but now they're in this entire process of mourning and trying to process what has happened.
0: Okay, and what is the latest officials are saying about the wildfires?
1: Yeah, so we know that there's nearly 200 wildfires burning in Ontario. And there's other communities that are being told to prepare for the worst. But in Thunder Bay, the reality is that we're being told by the city manager all of the hotel rooms are full. So if there are other communities that do have to evacuate, they're going to have to figure out where to put these people. Now, the city manager did tell us that they have bigger spaces like arenas available if an official request comes in from the province to open those. But so far, they say that ask has not been made. We do know Ontario's premier is requesting help from the federal government, though. And Prime Minister Mark Carney said, we will stand ready and we will be providing additional assistance as needed. But there's still few details about what that'll look like and very little comfort to some of those families that are waiting to figure out what their future is going to look like as well.
0: The CBC's Shein Desjardins in Thunder Bay, thanks so much for this update.
1: Thank you.
0: The smoke from those fires has been pouring southward, and air quality in southern Ontario has been among the worst in the world for a second day now. People have been told to stay indoors, but that smoky air is even finding its way inside many buildings. Philip Lee Shannock has that story.
2: It's surprising. Like, I grew up in a place like India, and it's a different kind of air quality issue there.
3: Navi Pranav wears a mask outdoors and says he's used to air quality issues related to pollution, but not like this.
2: You get a heat wave here, and then suddenly you get smoke in the air.
3: And while he's heard the warnings from health officials urging people to stay inside and close their windows, it doesn't seem to help.
2: I can smell it inside my apartment, so that's a bit excessive, I think.
3: People at risk are advised to avoid going outdoors. Seniors, pregnant people, young children, and those with existing health conditions. But indoor air quality can also be impacted by wildfire smoke.
4: There were staff that were coughing.
3: Brenda Evans is the executive director at Sprouts Daycare in Toronto. She says she made the tough call to cancel the program today when staff reported air quality issues indoors.
4: We immediately noticed that the air quality in the daycare was quite poor and it was very strong, the smoke smell.
5: You know, smoke doesn't really stop at that front door.
3: Stephanie Hatzafilalithis is a researcher at Women's College Hospital and an assistant professor at the Dalla Lana School of Public Health at the University of Toronto.
5: I think that's one of the biggest misconceptions is really that people are safe if they go inside, but smoke is entering our homes, it's entering our apartment buildings, you know, our communities, whether that be through doors or windows or different ventilation systems. Indoor air quality has become just as important versus the outdoor air quality during these kind of smoke events.
3: She says elderly people are at the highest risk as their lungs and cardiovascular systems are less resilient, and a lot of older Canadians are already managing different conditions. Respiratory diseases, asthma, heart disease, or diabetes. She says HEPA filters are designed to capture extremely small airborne particles often found in

0: wildfire smoke. Those and N95 masks from COVID-19 times have had a resurgence in popularity, as many retailers say they're selling out.
1: The people who suffer most are those who are usually with the fewest resources and those with the greatest health vulnerabilities.
0: She says as wildfire smoke is no longer a rare event, communities need to invest in filtration systems and indoor air monitoring to protect those most vulnerable. Philip Shannock, CBC News, Toronto.
2: If smoke doesn't stop at the front door, it also doesn't stop at the border. Michigan, Minnesota, and Illinois are reporting some of the worst air quality in the world thanks to Ontario's fires. And several U.S. Republican lawmakers are accusing Canada of not doing enough to prevent them. The CBC's Washington correspondent Mike Crawley has more on that. Mike, these members of Congress took their complaints straight to the Prime Minister.
3: Yes, Alima, it's four members of the U.S. House, all of them Republicans from Michigan, writing to Mark Carney with some pretty tough language. They say Canada has repeatedly failed to do the forest management necessary to reduce the risk of these smoky wildfires. And in their letter, they write that Americans are breathing the consequences of this failure right now.
2: Okay, but is there any basis for their claim that Canada is failing to manage these wildfires properly?
3: Well, look, there is genuine debate within the forestry community about how best to prevent this kind of poor air quality from becoming a reality every summer, doing things like controlled burns and thinning the forests in places where there's high likelihood of fires. But there's something that these Republicans don't acknowledge in their letter, that provinces are actually doing those kinds of measures. And that the amount of forest that's at risk across Canada is just so vast that total prevention, it's impossible.
2: So it's fair to say that there is a bit of politics at play here.
3: Oh, yeah, absolutely. Just listen to what one of the Michigan Republicans said in a video posted online. This is Congresswoman Lisa McLean, who says she's been in touch with the White House about this issue.
4: Last year when this happened, we actually sent some of our firefighters and foresters to Canada to try and mitigate the situation up there since they aren't really doing much.
3: And you can hear the politics in the tone of the letter. These Republicans accuse provincial leaders, without naming them, of having dismissed American citizens' health concerns and of offering excuses instead of results. And they even warned Carney in the letter that the U.S. will consider acting on its own, basically veiled threat to send U.S. forest workers across the border to do prevention work themselves. It's relevant to mention that these four are all running for election or re-election this November, and that's likely why the letter is so strongly worded. They're directing this message at voters. Let me read you this last bit. American lungs are paying the price for Canadian inaction. Sovereignty comes with responsibility, and the responsibility to prevent a foreseeable disaster from crossing into another country's airspace has not been met.
2: Strong words there. Now, a reporter asked the Prime Minister about this letter today. How did he formulate his response?
3: Yeah, well, Mark Carney didn't address the letter's accusations directly, but he made two points. Speaking in French, he said, climate change is everyone's responsibility, truly everyone's, including the United States. And he contrasted how Canada is investing in clean energy while the U.S. is largely blocking it, especially wind power, which is something that Donald Trump opposes pretty vigorously.
2: Okay. The CBC's Mike Crawley in Washington. Thanks for this.
3: You're welcome.
2: Coming right up, U.S. President Donald Trump makes a primetime address to Americans. Plus, the Assembly of First Nations wraps up meetings in Ottawa, with federal ministers fielding questions about the government's major projects agenda. And later, we'll have this story.
5: I'm Ashley Burke in London, where scientists are racing to test an Ebola vaccine on humans to stop the spread.
6: It has expanded faster than any previous outbreak.
5: I'll have the latest on the outbreak's rising numbers in the Democratic Republic of Congo and a sign of hope that Uganda could become Ebola-free. That's later on Your World Tonight.
2: Tonight, Donald Trump returns to primetime with his first televised address since April. The U.S. president is expected to revisit one of his favorite topics, election integrity. Katie Nicholson looks at what's being teased and the political timing behind it.
7: As that election was rigged and stolen, Even after sweeping back into the Oval Office with Republican majorities in both chambers,

0: U.S. President Donald Trump has never been able to let go of the past.
1: Go to 2020 and look at the facts that are coming out. Rigged, crooked elections.
0: Specifically, his continued insistence he won the 2020 election, which he lost to Joe Biden.
2: I won that election by so much.
0: In the years since that election, numerous conspiracy theories of foreign interference, including bamboo ballots, votes flipped through Italian satellites, and Venezuelan tampering with voting machines have been repeatedly disproven, and in some cases resulted in multi-million dollar lawsuits. And more than 50 court cases alleging impropriety were dismissed. Yet tonight, Trump is expected to take his suspicions of election interference to prime time.
3: The president will be making a very important announcement with respect to the integrity of our elections.
0: White House Press Secretary Karoline Leavitt teased new revelations.
3: And the findings that he is going to reveal in this speech with a little bit of honesty and a little bit of integrity, because it will shock you if you have an honest eye listening to the president tonight, and everything he is saying will be backed by facts and by evidence that will be provided this evening.
4: We have seen so many examples of this president's craziness when it comes to the 2020 election.
0: Democrats like Senator Dick Durbin say they've seen this show before.
4: He's fixated in his mind that he's never lost an election, and we're going to hear more of that craziness tonight.
0: And there are fears Trump's singular focus on the past may hinder Republican prospects in the midterms.
5: Look, we can't re-prosecute that campaign.
0: Senator Tom Tillis isn't seeking re-election, but he is worried for his party as the midterms, which are expected to hinge on issues like affordability, loom.
5: And anytime you're looking back, you're not looking ahead, and I'm looking ahead to these elections, and the president should as well.
0: This address also comes as Trump continues to pressure Congress to pass a contentious voting reform act that would require forms of voter ID critics say would disenfranchise millions of eligible voters. It remains to be seen whether tonight's speech will help or hinder those efforts. Katie Nicholson, CBC News, Washington.
6: Federal ministers were on the defensive today on the last day of the Assembly of First Nations annual general meeting as they tried to reassure First Nation leaders concerned about major infrastructure projects. The AFN has formally rejected the federal government's proposed changes to fast-track projects. And as Olivia Stefanovich reports, many First Nation leaders remain skeptical.
7: In the face of economic uncertainty, Canada is focused on what we can control, and it compels us to work together.
8: Intergovernmental Affairs Minister Dominic LeBlanc attempting to sell the Assembly of First Nations on Prime Minister Mark Carney's major projects agenda.
7: We will uphold the rights of Indigenous people.
8: Energy and Natural Resources Minister Tim Hodgson also pitching generational economic benefits.
9: I see the opportunities coming through the pipeline of projects for more things like LNG Canada 2, with an opportunity for $1 billion of equity to be in the hands of First Nations.
8: The promise is made a day after the AFN adopted a resolution rejecting the federal government's proposed changes to project approvals if they sidestep consultation and weaken environmental protections.
10: It is 2026 and the days of the Crown running roughshod over our rights and title are over.
8: Shanna Thomas is the hereditary chief of Liaxin First Nation on Vancouver Island. She says communities are facing increasing pressure to say yes to projects that are already in motion without being part of the consultation process beforehand.
10: We cannot be the afterthought. We cannot be the one where you come with buckets of money. When we say we want economic prosperity, we do, but not at the expense of future generations.
8: Others at the assembly say they liked what the federal ministers had to say.
11: It's positive. But it's been said before.
8: Ted Cusance is a member of the Kisikoos First Nation in Saskatchewan. He says it comes down to a lack of trust.
11: I'm 70, going 74 years old, and we've been promised the world, and a lot of things haven't come through.
8: The AFN National Chief says there are issues with Carney's major projects office.
12: The federal government can't use them as a crutch to not talk to the First Nations directly when it comes to major projects.
8: Cindy Woodhouse-Nepinak says if the government's will is there, it should prioritize building new infrastructure in First Nations, where there is a shortage of more than 150,000 homes across the country.
12: If there's anything in the national interest or a major

0: project, that should be the number one project.
1: The next big test in the relationship between First Nations and government will come at the end of October, when First Nations leaders sit down with the premiers and the prime minister for a historic First Nations First Ministers meeting. Olivia Stefanovic, CBC News, Ottawa.
2: Plans to upgrade Canada's largest port have been referred to Canada's Major Projects Office for possible fast-tracking. The Port of Vancouver Gateway strategy includes a major terminal expansion that would increase the port's container capacity by 50%. Federal Transport Minister Stephen MacKinnon calls the planned upgrades a transformational strategy that would diversify trade and contribute billions to the Canadian economy.
3: The Port of Vancouver truly is Canada's port. But aging infrastructure, rail bottlenecks, and limited industrial land are constraining future growth. To compete in a changing global economy, we need to invest now so this gateway has the capacity and reliability Canadian exporters depend on.
2: MacKinnon says plans for environmental protection are also included in the project, and any fast-tracking approval is subject to more consultation between the Major Projects Office and local Indigenous communities. The Canadian Transportation Agency has approved a project that will let trains bypass the town of Lac-Mégantic in Quebec. The existing track passes through the town where in 2013, a runaway train carrying crude oil derailed and exploded. The disaster killed 47 people and destroyed much of the town center. The rail bypass project will build 12.5 kilometers of new track that will reroute trains to the east of Lac-Mégantic. Ebola is spreading at a record pace in the Democratic Republic of the Congo, and calls are growing for international support. In the UK, scientists have joined the fight, testing a vaccine targeting the exact strain behind this outbreak. Ashley Burke has more.
4: It's now the third largest Ebola outbreak on record.
5: A stark update from the World Health Organization 2 months into the outbreak.
4: In the past months, it has expanded faster than any previous outbreak.
5: Director General Dr. Tedros Adhanom Ghebreyesus says the virus is spreading through the Democratic Republic of the Congo, outrunning teams trying to contain it.
4: So far, 2,073 cases have been reported with 796 deaths.
5: The organization's executive director, Dr. Chikwe Ikweazu, says right now the majority of deaths are people who didn't get medical help.
6: And passed away in the community without approaching care at all, and would only be diagnosed because we take swabs just before they're buried.
5: The WHO says testing is up, detection times are down, and treatment centers are growing. But the intensifying armed conflict is cutting off access to those who need help and hurting efforts to do contact tracing because so many people are displaced in camps or on the move.
7: Really quickly, it's reached 3 provinces, and then now we are 5 provinces.
5: Frederick Mantasoa Lay is on the ground at the epicenter of the outbreak.
7: So it's spreading quite fast because people are moving really.
5: He's with Doctors Without Borders. It's providing emergency aid and urgently calling for a bigger medical response.
7: It's heartbreaking to not manage to go faster than we can, but we're trying to do our best.
5: In the UK, scientists at Oxford University are racing to test a vaccine based on the same technology as its COVID shot.
8: It's a type of vaccine technology we've been working with for over decades.
5: Alex Sampson is one of the vaccine researchers.
8: We've got a lot of experience at adapting that very quickly.
5: Their Ebola vaccine for this strain is the first in the world to enter human trials. Dr. Katrina Pollock is the trial's chief investigator.
9: We will be looking for rare risks that have been seen with other similar vaccines like the Oxford AstraZeneca COVID vaccine.
5: Those researchers are also preparing for potential clinical studies in Uganda next. That country has now discharged its last Ebola patient from hospital, and if there are no new cases, can officially declare itself Ebola-free in 42 days. Ashley Burke, CBC News, London.
10: Mama say no more. Mama say no more.
2: Ukrainians rallied across the country today in support of the country's former defense minister. Mykhailo Fedorov was dismissed by Ukrainian President Volodymyr Zelensky as part of a government reshuffle. In his 6 months on the job, he pushed for the use of drones and to modernize the Ukrainian army. He also repeated

0: repeatedly clashed with Ukraine's top military general, saying his initiatives were being blocked. The United Kingdom is asking FIFA to investigate Argentina's team for violating a ban on political statements. Argentina beat England in a semi-final match yesterday. After the game, Argentine players held up a banner that said the Malvinas are Argentine. It's a reference to the Falkland Islands, a British territory not far from Argentina's shores. The two countries fought a 10-week war over the islands in 1982. You're listening to Your World Tonight from CBC News. I'm Salima Shivji. You can hear Your World Tonight on the CBC News app or wherever you get your podcasts. Parents in Canada, the US, UK, and Australia can now be alerted if their teens discuss suicide or self-harm with the Meta AI chatbot, the artificial intelligence assistance built into social media apps. The new tool flags concerning chats, triggering a manual human review before parents are informed. It's a welcome step towards tech accountability, but as Nisha Patel reports, critics say it doesn't go far enough.
1: We simply can't trust this technology.
2: Sarah Austin's 15-year-old son doesn't use social media. It's not easy since that's how most of his friends communicate. But she says the apps and their access to AI chatbots just aren't safe.
1: There have been documented cases of AI chatbots counseling young people to harm themselves, to die by suicide, to use guns and other instruments to harm themselves and harm others.
2: Tech giant Meta, the owner of Facebook and Instagram, is now taking steps. It will notify parents using Instagram supervision tools if their teen is discussing suicide or self-harm with the chatbot Meta AI. Austin, who founded the charity Children First Canada, says it's not enough.
1: We need technology companies to be developing safer products, but we also need regulation that really holds them to a higher standard and that doesn't rely upon voluntary measures like this.
2: Technology analyst Carmi Levy says the innovation is a step in the right direction, but says no technology is ever perfect.
3: It's entirely possible, for example, that the AI bots will miss problematic exchanges and simply won't flag things when they should.
2: And he says savvy youth can easily find workarounds if they object to surveillance of their online activities.
3: If they don't want their parents to know what they're talking about online, we can expect them to perhaps create fake accounts or use other forms of digital subterfuge.
2: Meta and other companies are facing growing scrutiny about how their technology interacts with young people. Social media lawyer Manny Zemel says currently Canada has no regulations to address these risks associated with AI chatbots.
4: Until we have those laws, really, you know, it's a wild, wild west, right? There really is not much that can be done. The platforms don't have an incentive to do anything beyond the minimum.
2: The federal government has introduced the Safe Social Media Act, which seeks to restrict accounts for children under 16. But there's a long way to go before it becomes law. 17-year-old Hannah Grover is cautious about these new Meta features.
5: But my worry is actually that teens will start feeling like they don't have a safe space to turn to.
2: She'd like to see a greater focus on offline resources.
5: On how we can make things like teen helplines or the kids' help phone be more easily accessible to teens rather than them seeing AI as another resource.
2: The debate is one that isn't going away anytime soon. And with the technology changing so quickly, experts say effective solutions may be a moving target. Nisha Patel, CBC News, Toronto.
0: Finally, as crews fight fast-spreading fire across the country, some municipal firefighters close to the affected areas are on alert to protect homes and other buildings. Across Canada, there are 125,000 municipal firefighters. The Canadian Association of Fire Chiefs says about 12% of those firefighters are women. But it's a very different story at the Volunteer Fire Department in a small Yukon community where women make up more than half of its members.
6: I noticed it the day it happened. I've been watching us creep closer and closer to that.
0: That's Jillian Rourke, who is the training officer at Teslin Volunteer Fire Department. She says the team hit the milestone earlier this year, with women now making up 5 of its 9-member crew. Rourke credits a big part of that to the Ember Fire Academy, where she also serves as deputy chief. The annual

0: program is run by Yukon's government for women and non-binary people.
1: They got to go and be inspired and see, like, is this what I want to do, and get that drive to come to the department.
0: Veronica Hugger joined the department after attending the academy last summer while she was also pregnant. She now balances firefighting with motherhood.
2: For someone who's very driven, it was challenging at first, just wrapping my head around having a child, a newborn. I already have another child. You want to devote everything and a lot of time and energy into the fire hall, and it's not always realistic, but making the meetings and attending some training is definitely possible.
0: James Marsh has been fire chief for more than 25 years.
3: My little guy, he's already talking about that he's going to be the next fire chief. And I keep laughing because I was like, your little sister's probably going to give you a run for your money.
0: Trainer Jillian Rourke says it isn't about any gender offering more than the other, but about a more diverse team is always a stronger team.
1: Everybody has their strengths, and sometimes that's, you know, being stronger physically. Sometimes that's being bigger physically. Sometimes it's being smaller physically, like getting into spaces. I wouldn't want to say that any gender carries any kind of attributes that the other doesn't, because I see great things in everybody in the department.
0: Thanks for being with us. This has been Your World Tonight for Thursday, July 16th. I'm Salima Shivji. Good night.

0: Good evening, I'm Brian Ray. Here's what's making news around the Maritimes tonight. Nova Scotia's Department of Natural Resources says an out-of-control wildfire near Jacket Lake, east of Halifax, has grown. The fire is now estimated at approximately 300 hectares in size. Mooseland Road is closed in both directions between civic numbers 2124 and 2887, and residents in the vicinity of the fire are asked to be prepared to evacuate if conditions change in the coming hours. A 6 DNR aircraft are at the site supporting crews, and two water bombers from Newfoundland are en route to assist. Meanwhile, about 5,000 Nova Scotia Power customers are currently offline in the Halifax Peninsula. The estimated time of restoration is 9 p.m., according to the online outage map. On PEI, RCMP and the coroner's office are investigating after an inmate inside the island's main jail died this morning. Police do not suspect foul play, but are investigating. And funerals will take place in Charlottetown tomorrow for the two paramedics who died last week in a head-on collision with a transport truck in New Brunswick. The service will not be open to the public, but there will be processions through the city. And lawyers have been delivering their final arguments in an internal trade hearing involving the New Brunswick government. We'll have a full newscast for you coming up at 7 o'clock.
1: I am an actor, fresh out of theater school with big dreams and an even bigger drug habit. 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
2: Hello, I'm Neil Kirksall.
3: Good evening, I'm Chris Howden. This is As It Happens.
2: Fired up. Ontario is asking the federal government to be ready to help with wildfire evacuations, but a volunteer emergency coordinator says the province should have been much more prepared for this level of destruction.
3: Coming to his defense, a former official with the Ukrainian government tells us why she's joined widespread protests after Volodymyr Zelensky removes a defense minister who's been pivotal in the war against Russia.
2: The changing of the old guard. Hungarian lawmakers vote to remove the president previously appointed by Viktor Orban. The former head of Hungary's Supreme Court says that move is problematic, but necessary.
3: Fire and water. There was a lot of discussion as the Assembly of First Nations convened for meetings in Ottawa. And National Chief Cindy Woodhouse-Nepenak says clean drinking water and wildfires were at the top of the agenda.
2: Making her skin crawl, a TV reporter in Los Angeles was on the air when she felt something with a lot of legs land on her and start climbing.

0: She'll tell us how to stay calm when that something is a giant cockroach.
1: No. And junk below the trunk. An elderly woman in Florida did not request a license plate with a suggestive combination of letters and numbers, and she's worried that other drivers might make it a big honking deal. As it happens, the Thursday edition, Radio That Believes she's got a little too much on her plate. More than 175 wildfires are burning across northern Ontario. Dozens of communities have been evacuated, and a growing number of people no longer have homes to return to. Today, Jill Dunlop, Ontario's Minister of Emergency Preparedness and Response, officially asked Ottawa for help. Local politicians and community members have been accusing the provincial and federal governments of being unprepared for an emergency of this magnitude. Here's how Ontario Premier Doug Ford responded to those claims today.
2: Our government will not spare an expense, not one single penny. We will spend whatever it takes to support getting them the support, the resources they need to keep people safe. We know every year, no matter if it's flooding or fire, we're prepared.
1: Premier Doug Ford at a press conference today. The communities under evacuation orders are small municipalities, First Nations, and unincorporated communities. Sharon Back is a former field officer with Emergency Management Ontario and the current Volunteer Community Emergency Management Coordinator for the unincorporated municipality of Pass Lake, east of Thunder Bay. We reached her in Thunder Bay.
0: Sharon, was Ontario prepared?
3: Absolutely not. We have limited capacity, especially in northern Ontario. People are doing an incredible amount of work and trying very, very hard. But in terms of preparedness and being ready for these kind of situations, it is my opinion after 30 years in this field that we were not prepared. We have not been prepared for a while, and we have had indicators of years like this for the last 20 years to say we were going to end up that this was going to be the common thing that we would see going forward, and we are not ready. And this, what I'm seeing on the ground proves we are not ready. And there's not one full-time municipal emergency management coordinator in Northwestern Ontario. Even though we are a smaller population, we have the highest number of regular emergencies. The premier's not wrong. We get this all the time in terms of, you know, fires and things. We're used to that. This is different. This is extremely complex.
0: What makes it more complex than what you've seen?
3: So what we have is fires that are not just in areas of the farther north, which is unfortunately something we see quite commonly every year. And we have had major, major events up there. What we've got now is we've got that, plus we've got fires that are near places like Highway 11. And 17, right? Near Highway 527, engulfing around communities. We don't even know what the state of those communities are. We also have intense, intense smoke like I've never seen in a long time. We had a heat emergency. It's still hot, but it's not the way, you know, mm-hmm. as bad as it was. So we had all these converging factors, and there were enough red flags that this should have been noted as not being the norm. And so to hear the premier say that this is, you know, every year we're always prepared, I am very, very disappointed to hear that. And I wish I knew where he was getting his information from.
0: Pass Lake, to remind our listeners, is an unincorporated community east of Thunder Bay. You were there earlier today. It's not in the evacuation zone. But if a wildfire, got close to Pass Lake, what would happen? What is the plan?
3: So unincorporated communities are not mandated to have emergency plans. I'll tell you that right now. Now, are we taking proactive steps? Yes. There's places like myself with being an emergency planner for Pass Lake that are doing it. It's all volunteer. You know, places like Nalaloo has a pretty robust emergency plan, which is, you know, wonderful. We've got proactive people doing things all on a volunteer basis with no funding and money. So do we have a specific plan? No, but do we have pieces in place? Mm-hmm. We are working towards a plan. And actually prior to this, we were starting to conduct a hazard risk assessment process, which is a foundational part of any emergency program. But again, I'm doing it off the side of my desk as a freebie to my community, because I love my community. I grew up there. I want it to be safe. I want it to be prepared. I've been wanting to do this since 30 years ago when I was on the fire department, and we had a four.

0: was fire, and nobody knew what to do. And so that started my career actually in this because I saw the gap. I am dumbfounded that 30 years later, we are still having discussions about who supports unincorporated.
1: I am hearing in your voice, there's a ferocity, certainly, a fatigue, and clearly how personal this is for you. You're angry.
0: I'm angry. I'm upset. I'm watching really good people doing amazing work. I feel very privileged that I'm sitting here safely in my home. My community doesn't have these issues right now, but I feel helpless to help, my fellow unincorporated people. So I've been, trying to ask questions, trying to raise the profile of this issue. I've actually gotten calls personally by people who know that I'm in this field, who said I have a family member in who evacuated from Uppsala. They don't know what to do. They don't know where to go. They don't know where to get help. They've called 211 and they're trying to find some information. That shouldn't be the case,
1: That's
0: right? Why are
1: extraordinary.
0: we treated differently? And we look at how, like, even we have three different kinds of communities here, right? We have municipal, unincorporated, and First Nations. It's all treat like it's all different ways that they are funded and everything else, right? I get that. Those are the structures that are in place. But why, when we have something like this going, is the Provincial Emergency Operations Center and all those fine folks there who I know are trying really hard, why is there not a system in place where we're coordinating all together? Because we're all asking for the same help and resources.
1: Premier Ford prides himself on being direct and plain spoken and talks about fiscal responsibility as well. I hear all of those in what you're saying too. You seem very straightforward and clear and trying to be fiscally responsible in your role as well. If you were speaking to Premier Ford directly and he was saying, "What do you need?" what would you say?
0: I would first of all be asking for Ontario Core to be deployed. I haven't seen Ontario Core deployed. If they are, I don't know about it. We have these, we have this whole core that's apparently with all these partners. I don't know where they are. I would ask for the ability to make one call, know that I can get a bus, know that I can get a mass shelter set up, that I can get food for people, I can get them somewhere safe if they need it, right? Or if they're being in home, like they're living in homes with family or whatever, that we can get them some additional resources without bureaucratic red tape. After 30 years, we know where the barriers are. There's no reason for them not to be removed.
1: Do you think we'll be having this conversation next year, Sharon?
0: Absolutely. If something doesn't change, we are going to be having these conversations again. And that is why I am so upset and so angry, because it should not matter what type of community you live in Ontario. We are all Ontarians. We are all Canadians. And if we truly want to ensure that we put people first, which is what we always talk about, talk about whole of community approaches and putting people first, then we need to change the structure and the system and put the funding and stuff in at the local level. Otherwise, we might as well become a FEMA and you start managing it from the top down, because we can't keep up like this. We can't.
1: Sharon, I appreciate this. I hope you're able to get some rest. Thank you.
0: Well, I want to say thank you for letting me have the conversation. And quite honestly, I want to make sure that the shout out for, the hard work, is to those affected communities from unincorporated, municipal, and First Nations who are working incredibly hard and doing incredibly wonderful things. And whatever we can do as Past Lake and as me as a person, just to support, we will do that.
2: Sharon Back is a former field officer with Emergency Management Ontario and the current Volunteer Community Emergency Management Coordinator for the unincorporated municipality of Past Lake, Ontario. We reached her in Thunder Bay. We requested an interview with Jill Dunlop, Ontario's Minister of Emergency Preparedness and Response. Her office declined and sent us a written statement that says, in part, that this is a fast-moving and evolving situation, and, quote, our government's top priority is to keep people safe, unquote.

They took to the streets across Ukraine holding hastily made cardboard signs reading, "Bring back Fedorov." The Fedorov in question is Mykhailo Fedorov, the country's popular young defense minister. He was praised for rapidly revamping the Ukrainian military and pioneering successful tactics like

0: intricately planned drone attacks on Russian forces. But he also made enemies, even going as far as to request the removal of Ukraine's top general. Oleksandra Azarkhina is a former deputy minister in the Ukrainian government who still does some work advising the country's armed forces. We reached her in Kyiv.
1: Oleksandra, what made you decide to be part of those protests, to be in the streets today?
2: I think it's general, you know, quite a tradition for Ukrainian youth, politically aware people to attend all kind of the meaningful protests.
1: What did you see in the streets? Can you describe for our listeners what was happening around you?
2: So Ukrainian protests are very peaceful, even during the wartime. You can imagine it as a beautiful square, not surrounded by the, you know, hordes of the policemen. There is police, but they are just, you know, like a peacefully sitting around the area, and they are not, you know, encircling the square. People are just gathering, many of them very young, their families with their children as well.
1: How would you sum up the emotions that people were trying to get across?
2: There's a lot of frustration and anger, obviously. That's the main reason we are out. But there are also, you know, before joining the folks on the square, I felt disappointed, empty from inside. I felt like I didn't know what to do and like what's next. But when I came to the square, this feeling of the unity and actually the necessity to speak up, the necessity to be with people who share your emotions and your thoughts, that helped me a lot.
1: What is it about Fedorov that made him so beloved?
2: It's not about himself, frankly speaking. Of course, we're talking about him, but it's a symptom. It's a symptom of the things which is happening now. It's not the first time during the wartime when the government personalities are being changed without proper explanation. The new, you know, ministers come in, no explanation, no reports, no proper planning. And it's really the lack of the dialogue with the society, what I'm missing here, the lack of the responsibility. Okay, we're changing this set of the, you know, like a minister because they're part of some corruption scandals. Let's, you know, make them guilty in this case. Let's push it through the, you know, dialogue or the court system. But like that, without proper explanation, that's the worst. And also, somehow he symbolized the changes in the society. He symbolized the reformers-inspired type of the Ukraine, which I do love.
1: He also represents, though, big shifts and gains on the front in terms of the war. What did he do there that is concerning Ukrainians who are worried that maybe his absence now will change things for them?
2: He represents the part of Ukrainian society which is not the classical, like a post-Soviet army, but innovation-led army. Frankly speaking, civilians-led army. The people who weren't part of the army before the full-scale invasion, but, you know, decided to join because of the Russian aggression. And that's a thematic effort, which matters. He is providing the creative solutions. He's providing technological solutions. And there is a lot of bravery and audacity in his action. He's the same age as myself, as, you know, independent Ukraine. And that's also, you know, the image of the modern Ukraine.
1: Yeah, in a lot of the reporting, they talk specifically about the strategy and modernizing the warfare on the front, though he is the political side of things. He was at odds, it appears, with the commander-in-chief. And that's why one person had to go. Zelensky is basically saying, you know, he said, in such circumstances, quote, you have to choose one side or the other. Why do you think Zelensky said Fedorov should go?
2: Frankly speaking, I do believe that Zelensky will get rid of from Syrsky as well. That's just the forecast I'm dare to say. But I do believe that in this case, Fedorov, he just lost the fight inside the presidential cabinet. That's how it feels. And from my point of view, it's just simple like that. Syrsky represents the post-Soviet mentality, the mentality which is trying to fight with a small Soviet army against big Soviet army. That's not the way we can win. We need to be agile. We need to be innovative, robotized. We need to be smarter. We really need to outsmart our enemy. And that's the approach what Fedorov was trying to push.
1: So what do you think is going to happen after these protests and this pushback that can be successful at times, as you said, in your country, get the

0: response that you want? How do you think this is going to end?
1: I do believe that we will repeat the lessons from the last summer. I can remind that last summer we were protesting against the, you know, attack on independence of the anti-corruption institutions in Ukraine. Back then, it was the same. Like Zelensky was ignoring protests, he was ignoring protests, he was ignoring protests. Then finally, the news reached to some partner nations, which are actually financing them, you know, like a statehood in Ukraine. And that's when the international partners started to ask, like, Volodymyr, what is happening? And that's when I think reaction happened. And also, in the end, we got the better results.
0: So you're not worried that just even from the outside that it appears that the country is weaker and that those weaknesses could be exploited at this critical moment?
1: No, frankly speaking, that's not my biggest fear. What really makes me very sad that it's a good moment in general on the front line and Russia is weaker than ever. We're very successful in attacking them. You know, attacks in Moscow on their refineries, on the tankers, on the sea, and much more to come, really. Like, finally, we got our own capabilities to fight back. And that's the moment when we need to push harder and to be unified as possible. So that worries me. That's not the... So I'm worrying not about the, you know, Ukrainians' failures, but I'm worried about the fact that we're not using our chance to actually push enemy back.
0: Oleksandra, I'm glad we could speak. Thank you for this.
1: Thank you.
2: We reached Oleksandra Azarkhina in Kyiv.

0: Even in the most harrowing situations, journalists are expected to keep their cool. And on Tuesday evening, that meant one journalist appeared utterly calm in the middle of a live TV segment while experiencing something that would send the average person screaming and running directly into traffic.
1: And it's a lot more comfortable at this hour, but we're still in the 80s here in the valley. So overnight temperatures not necessarily dropping. And this leads to less recovery time from the daytime heat. And we're live in Sherman Oaks. I'm Rachel Menatoff. I'll send it back to you in the studio.
0: Sounded like a regular broadcast about extreme temperatures. In this case, those currently troubling Sherman Oaks, California. And I challenge you to detect even the slightest unease in Rachel Menatoff's voice. But viewers could see that she was not alone in the frame as she delivered her report. She had a surprise guest of the crawling, multi-legged, nightmare-inducing kind. We reached Rachel Menatoff in Los Angeles.
2: Rachel, do you still feel like something's crawling on you?
1: Not anymore, but in the moments after, you definitely have like the eebie-jeebies.
2: Yeah.
1: And you do feel like something is crawling on you. You have sort of this paranoia that something is still on
2: yes.
1: you after something like this.
2: How long did it take you to feel less cringy?
1: Maybe an hour or so.
2: Okay, that's pretty good. I feel like something's crawling on me just having watched the video. Our listeners heard it, of course, but they didn't see it. It's impossible to miss when you watch it. What was crawling on you in those moments?
1: It's a cockroach, and
2: the biggest one that exists, it looks
1: exactly,
2: like.
1: Exactly. And ironically, I was doing a story about we're in a heat wave right now here in Los Angeles, and these cockroaches thrive in the heat. And so you see them all the time here in the San Fernando Valley, like crawling on the ground. Little did I know they also fly. You know, so that's what you're seeing, and sort of my surprise at this cockroach flying onto me.
2: Did you see it? Did you know instantly what it was? Or
1: I knew what it was because my photographer and I were talking about the roaches on the ground, and I was like, "Do you see all the roaches?" And he was like, "Yeah." And so when I felt something on me, I was like, "It has to be." You know,
2: there's two ways I can go. You don't want to make yourself the story. Obviously, you're reporting on it, and I know when the mic goes on or you're looking down the barrel of the camera. You know, you could have had a sneezing fit the minutes before, but it stops. You can compartmentalize. You're a professional, obviously. But how did you keep it together for however long that bug was jumping on you? Because it moved around, right?
1: Yeah. You know, I've said this to other people. We had spent, what a lot of people don't know is we spend hours putting our stories together for the nighttime newscast. So we had spent 5-6 hours putting our story together.

0: together. We had so many great interviews talking to athletes and a girls' soccer team. And I was like, you know, if I really take notice of this roach on me, it'll derail the story. And I didn't want to do that. I was like, you know, just keep it together and then you can kind of shake it off.
1: Yeah. And then you, I mean, once you were done, and you were clear, as they say, then you folks can see you brushing off, you know, on your Instagram, you posted it, brushing it off, right? Did your photographer, did your cameraman say anything?
0: Oh, I mean, as I'm talking, I see him kind of cover his face and duck behind the camera.
1: Oh, no.
0: So I knew something was wrong. I was like, it has to be one of the cockroaches on the ground. It has to be. We were just talking about it. So yeah, it definitely garnered a reaction.
1: And how do you feel about, you let your story air, obviously, you let the journalism do the talking, but since your post and this clip has spread everywhere, how are you feeling about that kind of attention?
0: Yeah, it's a little bit overwhelming. I had no sense that this would garner the kind of attention it has. I was simply posting it as sort of a moment of laughter and levity. To make light of the moment. But what I'll say is people have been so supportive and encouraging, expressing concern. They've tried to put themselves in my shoes and they tell me what they would have done. And the comments have been incredible. I mean, it's really heartwarming. And they've been funny. I mean, I've gotten so many funny responses. People have made memes out of it. So it's been a fun experience.
1: Well, that's good, because as you know, as you well know, being on camera, that things can go a very, very different way. How do you feel about being part of this wonderful tradition now of these incredible live moments?
0: Again, it's sort of a surprise, you know, it wasn't something I was expecting, but I'm honored, and I'm honored that people are having fun with it and resonate with the clip. I think it's fun. Yeah. I think it's really fun.
1: Is this the strangest thing that's happened to you in when you're doing a live?
0: You know, as you know, we face all kinds of elements in the field, whether it's wind or rain. Here in Los Angeles, obviously, fires. We cover wildfires regularly. So we face all kinds of elements, and this was simply one of them, you know?
1: I wonder if, just based on what you were saying before, this, that people are also, through the conversations you're having and the posts you put up and their comments, getting a different kind of understanding of what you and other journalists are doing out in the field, that full day of work that goes into the few minutes of distilling, you know, to distill for them what's important.
0: Absolutely. I think it is a window into what our jobs are and what it's like in the field. It's also unpredictable. You don't know what will happen on live TV. And this is an example of it.
1: Rachel, I appreciate this. Thank you.
0: Thank you for having me on. It's such a privilege.
2: Rachel Menatoff is a reporter with KTLA. She's in Los Angeles.

0: I don't think a woman that lives in a senior community that's going to be 77 years old next month will be driving around with what this plate has to say.
1: Nancy Delastrito, septuagenarian, law-abiding citizen, friendly resident of Pompano Beach, Florida. As she says in that segment from WFOR-TV in Miami, she didn't go looking for trouble, but trouble came for her in a large and heavy envelope. The kind of trouble that could lead to her fellow motorists laying on their horns, yelling things like, "Could you elaborate on that?" or "This seems like a strange way of asking." Recently, she received her new license plate in the mail. It's not a vanity plate. It's just a standard state-issued plate with a random series of letters and numbers. But if you have a pen and paper, I'm going to ask you to write this down. Unless you're driving, then just visualize what I'm saying. Don't visualize everything I'm saying, just the part I'm about to say. Not this part. This part. When Ms. Delastrito tore open the envelope, she saw that her new plate read SQZ-A55. In and of themselves, a harmless, meaningless jumble. But it is possible to interpret SQZ as the word squeeze and A55 as another word by harnessing the power of your mind to change the fives to S's. Don't do it yet.

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1: We are going to take a short break now. When we return,
0: a Quebec cheesemonger says he can live with the controversial decision to sell the beloved Oka cheese to a French company, but understands why some people are poking holes in that plan. Stay tuned. I'm Chris Howden.
1: And I'm Yield Kirksall.

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1: Friday on Information Morning, Tap to Pay. It's standard feature in transit systems all over North America and beyond. So why can't Halifax get it right? We'll ask a Dartmouth councillor. We'll check in with DNR fire crews to get the latest on two fires burning on the mainland. And Karsten will open up the Knox office and give us his review of Christopher Nolan's latest, The Odyssey. Join us Friday for Information Morning.
0: The news is next. Coming up in half an hour, it's Commotion.
2: Look, I love a festival. They play such a huge role in our communities, but these days, it seems harder than ever to pull one off. Climate change has made conditions impossible to predict, and some festivals are struggling. You'll hear about the challenges that festivals are facing right now.
3: This is CBC News. 7 o'clock, good evening. I'm Brian Ray. This is the CBC serving the Maritimes. Here's what's making news. An out-of-control wildfire about 75 kilometers east of downtown Halifax has grown. The Department of Natural Resources says the Jacket Lake fire is now estimated at about 300 hectares in size. Residents in the area are being advised to be prepared to evacuate on short notice if conditions change. Jim Rutterham is with DNR and says conditions have been challenging for firefighters.
4: I'm in Shubenacadie. It's raining here right now. We'll take every drop we can get, but it's going to take a substantial amount of rain to put the fire out for sure. But this afternoon, all day today, it was hot and dry and windy. All things you don't want for fire. We had no rain for the past few days, quite a few days. So that made everything very dry.
3: Rutterham says that access to Mooseland Road is closed. Six DNR aircraft are currently on site supporting ground crews. Two water bombers are now on their way to help from Newfoundland. On PEI, RCMP and the coroner's office are investigating after an inmate died this morning inside the island's main jail. Steve Bruce has more.
5: RCMP say early this morning staff at the Provincial Correctional Center just outside Charlottetown were doing routine checks when they discovered an inmate in their 50s unresponsive. Staff sought medical help, but the inmate was pronounced dead at the scene. Police say there's no evidence of foul play, but because the inmate died in the province's custody, RCMP and the coroner's

0: office have to investigate to figure out what led to the death and whether it could have been prevented. If it's determined the inmate died entirely of natural causes and that the death was not preventable, that's likely where the investigation will end. Otherwise, under provincial law, there will have to be an inquest. A coroner will lead a hearing that takes a close look at the circumstances surrounding the death and whether there are lessons to be learned. Now, neither RCMP nor the coroner's office would do an interview today. RCMP didn't share any more details on the investigation or where it goes from here. Steve Bruce, CBC News, Milton Vale Park.
1: Funerals for Jenna Croucher and Mike McKenzie will take place in Charlottetown tomorrow. The two paramedics died last week in a head-on collision with a transport truck in New Brunswick. The service will not be open to the public, but there will be processions through the city. Multiple roads will be closed in the downtown area, but the services will be live-streamed on the Island EMS Facebook page. And the head of an Ontario construction company says he doesn't buy an A grade that New Brunswick has earned for its internal trade policies. Derek Martin's company is in the midst of a five-day hearing against the province over how it was treated on four bridge contracts. Jacques Patras has this report.
2: The Holt government's promoting its new A grade on lowering interprovincial trade barriers from the Canadian Federation of Independent Business.
3: We are very happy with the leadership that the province is doing.
2: Intergovernmental Affairs Minister Jean-Claude Damour wouldn't comment, though, on an internal trade hearing happening all this week. Ontario's Julmac Contracting says the province applied rules more strictly and asked for more design changes than it does for local companies, and that cost Julmac time and money. On Monday, the company's lawyers pointed to New Brunswick's D grade on internal trade just 2 years ago. Now, company president Derek Martin's pointing to the CFIB's fine print that the higher grades are based on promises and signed agreements, not actual results.
4: It's on assumptions of what they're going to do going forward. It's not based on facts of what they got done today.
2: Damour says on alcohol sales and labor mobility, the improvements are real.
3: It was not only a MOU or a signature. You know, it's the reality.
2: The province is arguing poor quality work and delays from Julmac were the source of its problems. Jacques Poitras, CBC News, Fredericton.
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5: Hi, I'm CBC meteorologist Tina Simkin. A mix of sun and clouds this afternoon with a chance of showers and thunderstorms developing into the afternoon. Temperatures will range anywhere from 18 degrees along areas of the coast to 25 degrees inland, with the winds becoming westerly, 20 gusting up to 50 kilometers per hour. Partly cloudy, but chances for showers and even a slight risk of a thunderstorm this evening. Overnight, temperatures will drop down to 13 degrees with the winds becoming westerly, 20 gusting up to 40 kilometers per hour.
6: Hello again and welcome back. I'm Neil Kirksall.
7: And I'm Chris Howden. This is As It Happens, the Thursday edition, part two. Coming up.
6: Barred with the same brush, in a dramatic move, Hungarian lawmakers vote in favor of a constitutional amendment to remove the country's president, an ally of ousted leader Viktor Orban.
7: A devastating loss. The grandson of an Edmonton couple killed in a deadly gas explosion and fire in their apartment building says he wants them to be remembered for the lives they lived, not the way they died.
6: And everything will be Oka. A cheesemonger says he understands why people are upset that Quebec's famous Oka cheese is being sold to a French company, but he hopes it will ultimately help promote the product. Stay tuned.
7: This week, chiefs and leaders from across Canada gathered in Ottawa for the annual general meeting of the Assembly of First Nations, where the focus was largely on proposed government legislation. Discussions centered on recognizing clean drinking water as an inherent right. Earlier versions of the federal bill explicitly recognized it as a human right, but the current draft shifts to softer, somewhat blurrier language. And today's sessions addressed Bill S2, which seeks to reform the rules in the Indian Act on how status is passed across generations. The gathering comes at a tough time as Indigenous communities in Northern Ontario face wildfires and evacuations. We reached Assembly of First Nations National Chief Cindy Woodhouse-Nepinak in Ottawa.
6: National Chief, I did want to start with the wildfires. What are you hearing from people in the affected areas?

0: Oh, absolutely. Look, I was with one of the chiefs the other day. They didn't have a lot of coordination. Nobody believed them when there was a fire coming. And, they ended up having to get out. And so my heart goes out to that community. But there's many communities that are still, battling wildfires in Northern Ontario. And our heart goes out to them. And we'll be there for them and in full support of them.
1: In terms of what was already on the agenda, you opened with a look at the First Nations Clean Water Act. Last month on our show, Indigenous Services Minister Mandy Galmasti was here and spoke to me about what is on the table and how the language is different from previous legislation that recognized access to clean water for First Nations as a fundamental right. I asked her about that in that conversation. Here's how she responded.
2: The human rights language is still maintained in the bill. We've added on the component of the progressive realization, which is aligned with other federal acts that are in place. This is the language that's being used in the international UN space as well. In many communities across the country, they are starting from a different place. This is not a one-size-fits-all, we're going to be working with multiple plans, we're going to be working with multiple different types of infrastructure. And that transformative change of what the bill is going to do is not going to be something that we're going to wake up the day after the passing of the bill and see it in place.
1: National Chief, is that the same message you've been hearing from the minister as well?
0: Well, that's the first time I've heard that clip. We've got a lot of work to do in that bill. It's got to be improved, and they have to make sure that it's set aside in Parliament, that there's enough time for First Nations to come and present properly on that bill and revisions that they see fit. As well, the committees on that bill that are studying it need to make sure that they're visiting First Nations communities and seeing for themselves the disparities that we face every day that's so common in communities across the country. Although there's been a lot of improvements, I know that there's many, over 136, I believe, boil water advisories. And, we're now down quite significantly. We still have a lot of work to do.
1: When you hear what the minister said in that clip we played a moment ago, does that feel that you're closer to achieving your goals on this, the wording, the access, all of it? Or does it feel further away at this moment?
0: I think it feels further away, absolutely. I mean, the last draft that was in 2024 with Justin Trudeau's government, that was co-developed with First Nations, Grand Chief Linda DeBosque, Phil Fontaine, many others, myself, and a big group of us that pushed and pulled on that. And, all of a sudden, this kind of comes down, no pun intended, but watered down bill. And, we need to make sure that the feds are looking at that previous bill and add what's missing in and work from there and make it the best bill that it should be.
1: One of the other things you've addressed yesterday, chiefs unanimously resolved to oppose Prime Minister Mark Carney's proposed reforms to fast-track projects such as pipelines. Dominic LeBlanc told the Assembly these measures will not, quote, diminish the responsibility of the Government of Canada to uphold the constitutional rights of Indigenous peoples, unquote. Do you think the rights of Indigenous peoples are being upheld as these plans are being made?
0: Well, here's the problem. So the one community the other day, Namagusing, the one that had the fire, they're still in a settlement position. So things like this with the federal government, like First Nations, they have a lot of land issues across the country that we need to work out, but yet we're hearing the federal government trying to go and make another treaty with the Métis Nation of Saskatchewan, for instance. They've got to work better with us, and they've got to show the will to work with our people and not throw these distractions at us. We will not be distracted. We will be focusing, on major projects. First Nations are not against prosperity for all, but we are against, the erosion of our rights or of the Crown's legal obligation to our people when it comes to free, prior, and informed consent.
1: And just before we let you go, National Chief, another issue we've covered that you're discussing as well is Bill S2 that would end the second generation cutoff for people to be able to pass on their status. From what you've heard from your membership as well as the minister today, is that issue closer to being resolved?
0: Well, addressing sex-based discrimination in the Indian Act is important. Bill S2 does not go far enough. We need to have a much broader conversation about self-determination of citizenship. First Nations leadership have passed several resolutions in recent years in response to Bill S2, calling for a far more ambiguous agenda.

0: one that not only eliminates sex-based discrimination, but takes steps to recognize First Nations' inherent jurisdiction over citizenship and members. So we do appreciate the minister taking the time to address the assembly. And first and foremost, we did not hear anything that changes our position that current legislation should end the second generation cutoff rule right now. So we agree that no one understands the needs and realities of First Nations communities better than First Nations, and that First Nations are best positioned to determine our own citizenship. So it is positive that the minister has accelerated the consultation process over the past year, and that, this collaborative work will conclude at the end of the month. And we also agree that Canada's role is not to determine membership, but to support First Nations with the tools and capacity to exercise that right for themselves. The minister's commitment to introduce legislation before the end of the year to address the second generation cutoff is important in setting a clear timeline. Mm-hmm. But we've also said many times it should happen immediately. We should install ending discrimination.
1: National Chief, thank you for this. I appreciate it.
0: Thank you.
2: Cindy Woodhouse-Nepinak is the National Chief of the Assembly of First Nations. We reached her in Ottawa.

0: Hungary's parliament is in agreement. President Tamás Szulyák has got to go. On Monday, lawmakers voted to pass a constitutional amendment to remove the president from office, with 139 votes for and 6 against. 54 parliamentarians boycotted the session in protest. The vote is a win for Hungary's new prime minister, Peter Magyar, and his supermajority. It's also the latest step in what the prime minister calls, quote, Operation Cleansing Fire, a push to strip Viktor Orban and his loyalists of their remaining power over the country. The constitutional amendment is accompanied by a slate of other measures that have some legal scholars and human rights groups concerned. Andrzej Baka is a former judge who served as the head of Hungary's Supreme Court until he was removed by the Orbán administration after criticizing the government. We reached Mr. Baka in Budapest.
1: Andrzej, is this move satisfying for you to see or worrying?
2: I think in basic I'm satisfied with the package. I'm not satisfied with everything, but I think we are on the right track to reestablish our former rule of law state, and I think it's a great development as what we see right now.
1: To let our listeners know or remind them, the role of the president in Hungary is largely ceremonial, but part of that ceremonial job is to sign legislation into law. So can you imagine Hungary's president is going to sign the document that is going to put him out of a job?
2: Well, I hope so. Or at least I hope that he would resign because I think the very essence of the office of the president of the republic is the expression of the unity of the nation and protecting the constitutional order of the state. And if an overwhelming majority of the country's voters and the two-thirds majority in parliament have withdrawn their confidence from the previous political course, the moral authority of the head of state is lost. And in such circumstances, resignation is not a political capitulation, but a correct and right act of constitutional responsibility aimed at preserving the proper functioning of the state. So I don't know what he's going to do, but I think his resignation would be my priority.
1: And if he does not resign, but also does not sign this, what happens then? I mean, does it threaten more turmoil for the country and its politics?
2: I think, yeah, it is possible, but I think he can go to the constitutional court, and I think if he is not going to resign, he is not going to sign the draft law. I think he's going to breach the law, and I think a normal impeachment procedure must start in this case. And I mean, in the end of the day, I think the result is the same. I think he will be deprived from the presidency.
1: There's certainly been a lot of hope

0: around, you know, Magyar, that he's going to change things. You know, I spoke with former Liberal leader Michael Ignatieff, former Canadian politician, who's a professor at Central European University, after the election. And you know, I asked him about this recent break. You know, Magyar was a follower of Orban for quite a long time, as you well know. So I wonder for you if, along with the satisfaction, there is worry that history is about to or is already repeating itself in Hungary with these moves. Even if a cleanup, if we can call it that, is necessary, is this laying the groundwork for something else?
1: Two-third majorities has always been dangerous, and it is dangerous today. I mean, there is an inherent danger in it that the country is going to go to the opposite direction, using the same tools and same constitutional means, and also there will be a new version, a 2.0 version of the previous system. There is always a system. I think we have to be very vigilant what's going on and what's happening right now. In my view, as far as I see today, it's the country is going to the right direction. Previously, Hungary was a rule of law state until 2010. It changed. It has changed from 2010, and right now we are really in a transition. I think that this transition requires extraordinary measures, and I'm saying that against the fact that I am a lawyer, and I was a national and international lawyer. And as a national lawyer and as an international lawyer, I would very much against using extraordinary measures, removing state functionaries. But we have to, I have to realize that this is a country in transition, and we have to break up a total authoritarian state where there is a complete capture of the state, a state institution.
0: One of the other measures that were approved is bringing in three-term limits for members of parliament. So that means Viktor Orban and several members of Fidesz, his party, will not be able to run again. What are the markers, benchmarks you'll be looking at as the days and months go on, to give you a sense of whether this is continuing to go in the right direction?
1: First of all, this is the measure. This is the only measure that I disagree with, because it's a limitation of the passive voting rights of the people. And I think the problem with that is not only the restriction of the public to vote to those MPs who served more than three terms or 12 years, but also it affects the opposition more than the ruling party. Mm-hmm. And I think it's a serious matter, and I'm absolutely sure that international institutions will have to say something in this respect, and I'm sure that even the European Court of Human Rights can review the matter on a basis of a case. I think it is problematic.
0: Andrzej, I'm glad we could speak. Thank you very much for this.
1: Thank you.
2: Andrzej Baca is a former judge and president of Hungary's Supreme Court. We reached him in Budapest.

0: For one Edmonton family, the waiting is over and the grieving has begun. As we told you on the program yesterday, a North Edmonton apartment was destroyed this week when a vehicle crashed into the back of the three-story building. That caused a gas line to rupture, which in turn caused an explosion and fire that took firefighters 3 hours to bring under control. Now police have confirmed that an 82-year-old woman was killed in the fire. That is the second confirmed death. The first was her 85-year-old husband, who jumped from the balcony to flee the fire. Lolly Tour is their grandson, and he wants his grandparents to be remembered for who they were, not how they died.
1: I don't know if it was a sign from God, but I was having dinner at my in-laws, and

0: the north side of Edmonton Monday night, and I had started commuting back to downtown to my condo, and my wife had and I had different cars, so she was on 82nd Street, and she said that there was a large fire. Sent a photo, and I kind of recognized the area a little bit. I was on 66th Street, and she turned around, she went the other way, and something in me said I have to go see what was going on. And when I got there, it was just, words can't describe what I saw, just the amount of flames, the chaos. I was in panic mode. I just want to thank all the first responders that were there. It was unfortunate, but I did see my grandfather pass away right in front of me. They were trying to do CPR on him. And I was just, at the time, I didn't comprehend what was going on, if it was him or not, because I was just panicking. But my grandmother, Surinderjeet Kaur Bindal, passed away. She was found in the apartment yesterday. And my grandfather, Major Singh Bindal, passed away after he jumped the apartment and tried to get out. It's just been so devastating for our family. My mother, who's been the pillar of our family, I've also said I need to be there for her. We spent the rest of the night trying to figure out what was happening. Just pure devastation. Like, I want people to remember my grandparents as the story behind them, not what happened that night, because they didn't deserve that at all. They're very good people. They moved to Canada 30 years ago. The one thing I've always seen my grandparents, my maternal grandparents, Nana and Nani is what we call them, Nanaji and Naniji. They maintained their independence. And my grandfather would still drive his car at the age of 85, would take my grandmother anywhere she needs to go, although his walking was limited. You would never see one without the other. What breaks my heart is that they've been happily married for over 60 years. They were best friends. And I really hope that when people mourn them, they mourn the fact that if there was ever a definition of love and longevity, that's who they think of, because their love was incredible.
1: That was Lolly Tour speaking to CBC Edmonton. According to Edmonton Police, investigators are looking into the events that led up to the fire and working with Edmonton Fire Rescue Services on a timeline for when first responders can enter the building.

0: If you're from Quebec, or really from anywhere in Canada, then you know Oka is the Quebec cheese. It's semi-firm, it's semi-nutty, and it's entirely beloved. A staple of dinner tables and elegant parties, and a proud high point in the province's culinary history. But now, after 130 years, Oka is being sold to a French dairy giant called Lactalis, which is one of the world's largest players in the cheese industry. The Quebec company that makes Oka says it wants to focus on other operations, including milk and butter production. Gilles Jourdanet is a cheesemonger at Fromagerie Atwater in Montreal. He says Oka has lost some of its luster over the years, and this change could give the cheese the boost it needs.
1: I don't see it as a negative.
2: Okay.
1: Perspective at all. Lactalis is very humongous, but they only deal in cheese. They've always been dealing in cheese. They've been around for 100 years also. I'm thinking that it'll just give a nice positive push to Oka. It's been around our table, our food table, forever for people that are under 100 years old. So when we offer Oka to people, they say, well, I know Oka.
2: And right.
1: I say, well, maybe you do, but it's still a very nice comfort cheese, in my opinion. And right now it's funny because we have it on a super special for month. We have monthly specials and stuff. And people say, why you put Oka? Because Oka is a nice product. But unfortunately, I think Agropur have a lot of other programs going on. And they've been dealing, Lactalis has been in the Agropur surroundings for a while already, as I've been told. So I honestly look at this as a positive. The marketing will probably give it a big push a few times, and I don't mean to step on anybody's toes, but a few things that Agropur had done with the Oka marketing in the last few years for us cheese retailers.

0: we're like, we were looking at each other and like, what, you know? Lactalis is very, very big, mm-hmm. but they're only cheese oriented, which right. I think is great. It'll put, if people just kind of say, hey, why don't we buy Oka again? They'll get to know maybe products that Agropur make. Agropur makes some nice products. They're not artisanal by any means, but they are still nice products.
1: But should Quebecers be wary of a French company coming in and taking on this institution that has been here for over 130 years? Because as you mentioned, I guess there were some problems with Agropur owning it. I guess it only represented about 2% of their business. And Lactalis, I guess, will have more focus on cheese, but they're not Quebec owned. Is that not an issue for you?
0: No, because you never acquire a new company, and the price has not been divulged because it's a privately owned company. And I don't want to be biased here, but the French know a bit about cheeses. So
1: I've heard
0: if
1: that.
0: If it was another, and without being mean on any front, if it was another company that are not well known for their cheese manufacturing and cheese making, maybe I would be, you know, a bit worried. But the French have, in my opinion, you know, cornered the cheese market for many, many years.
2: Gilles Jourdanet is a cheesemonger at Fromagerie Atwater in Montreal. He was talking to Douglas Gallivan on Daybreak. Now here's a song that's about cheesing, or is itself cheese, depending on your taste. It's Justin Bieber with You Smile.

0: Justin Bieber with You Smile, and that will take us to the end of As It Happens for this Thursday, July 16th.
1: As It Happens, we'll be back again for you tomorrow. I'm Neil Kirksall. Enjoy your evening.
0: And I'm Chris Howden. Good night.

I'm Alameen Abdul Mahmoud, and this is Commotion. And look, I love a good festival. In fact, I'm supposed to go to one this weekend. I'll be at Hillside at Guelph, Ontario, but also in Ontario this week. The skies have been orange. There have been evacuation orders. The

0: Wildfires are still raging in northwestern Ontario, and all over the country, there's been extreme heat. This month, a whole bunch of things have had to be canceled or postponed. So how are festivals adapting to climate emergencies? Julie Fowler is here, Tor Greencorn is here, and Addie Winterbourne is here. Hello to all of you, and welcome to the show.
1: Hello.
2: Hello there.
1: Hiya.
0: Nice to have you here. I'm really appreciative of this. Listen, I want to acknowledge that this is a scary time for a lot of people across the country for a whole bunch of different reasons. And the role of festivals is important because they do bring people together, especially during hard times. Addie, I want to start with you because I think all of you are familiar with what it takes to sort of organize a festival, but each of you is living in a different part of the country, dealing with different effects of climate change. You're in Inuvik, in the Northwest Territories. And in this past weekend, the festival that you run, which is the Great Northern Arts Festival, was affected by climate. Talk to me about what happened. What happened there?
1: Yeah, for sure. So like during the setup of the festival, there are, just for context, in the Northwest Territories is Inuvik. It's one road to get to Inuvik that's about 600 kilometers long, one gravel dirt road, and it has two ferry crossings. And one of those ferry crossings, the cable that was holding the ferry in place snapped because the water was too high and all of the surface runoff from further south had affected the ferry. So the ferry line snapped, the ferry started floating down the river. And then because the water levels were too high, the ferry landing washed away. So people were stuck on one side of the river and no one could get to Inuvik for a week, more than a week. And that meant that our artists were stuck on the other side of the river also, which was absolutely crazy. I mean, it's not the first time that that's ever happened, but it's the first time it's happened in quite a while. So I mean, for context too, like in the winter when it's like breakup freeze season, we're a fly-in only community because it's just the one road, we're really remote. So we basically effectively became a fly-in only community again, during the beginning of our festival when artists are supposed to be arriving and setting up. So yeah, it was like a pretty solid effect on like the start operations of the event. We made it happen. Yeah, the community members around in Sigachik brought out their own personal vehicles to try and ferry people across the highway. And then we had people picking them up at the other side of the ferry crossing and then driving them to Inuvik. So it's been a solid community effort to get some folks here.
0: Yeah, the second part of your story is the thing that I think all festival organizers are familiar with, which is when they go, but we made it happen somehow, right? Like you sort of like, you still go like, you do the thing that you need to do to figure it out. But also, there's maybe no clearer story, right? Like the idea of like, hey, the water was too high and the cable snapped and then suddenly the ferry was not available to us. And that's the only way that this festival, you know, can get people there. Your festivals also have to cancel before because of a wildfire. What's the stake when something like that happens?
1: Yeah, it's pretty high stakes. Because, I mean, the gathering in Inuvik that we have, it's once per year, and it's been going for 40 years now. So just over 30 to 40 years. We're very close to our 40th anniversary. And it's a big effect. So it's a pioneer event, and it's the only time, really, that artists in the north get to gather because everyone normally works in isolation. The Beaufort Delta up here is made up of seven communities, and more than half of those are fly-in only. So bringing people into Inuvik, it's the only time artists really get to gather and create and have community so they can go away inspired and like create new work. And it's a huge economic opportunity for them as well. Like most people's income at the event is like more than 50% of their annual income.
0: Oh, wow.
1: And art sales. So it's a huge, huge effect that it has. And we run so many workshops and traditional skill sharing and bring community together. So when that doesn't happen, it's like, it's a pretty big hit to a lot of people. And like these traditions like that we have and the community has and the Inuit Gwich'in peoples whose land it is that we're on here, like they only remain traditions. Like if we keep doing them and we keep doing them with these people and kind of, reinventing them, making them modern, new people, interacting with them, sharing them with other people. It's a massive tourism draw. So it's a huge educational learning opportunity of what it's actually like to be in the North and who lives up here and who's from here.
0: Yeah. But also just the notion of it being 50% of the revenue that they might generate in a year happening in one festival. And if that doesn't happen, that's a really significant, that's really, really high stakes. Yeah. Tori, I want to pivot to you. The Canadian

0: The Live Music Association recently released a survey that looked at how the climate crisis is affecting the concert industry, and 83% of organizers said that they have already been affected by climate change, and the vast majority, I expect that to increase over the next 5 years. Tori, how has climate change affected the folk festival that you run in Nova Scotia?
1: Well, you know, I sat on a panel at the North American Folk Alliance Conference a number of years ago, and the panel was called Masters of Disaster. and it was kind of a fun panel, but it's not a title I enjoy having. So when I look back at the past 12 years, we've had three extreme rain events. Most recently in 2023, there were 9 deaths in Nova Scotia due to flash flooding on our weekend. No injuries or deaths at the event, but in Nova Scotia. And that's something that's never happened in my knowledge and in my lifetime. So we've had three extreme rain events. We've had a heat wave event. Where temperatures were nearly 20 degrees beyond the normal. And then we had an occurrence in 2014 that I don't know if any festival in Canada has experienced, where 2 days out, a hurricane forecast comes into the mix.
0: Oh, wow.
1: And the community, the host community, is the landfall. So 2 days out, we have to cancel the entire event. And there's dozens of artists in the air. There's 1,000 people already in the campground. The entire site is built. The entire budget is expended.
0: Right.
1: So that's 5 out of 12. And then if you add 2 pandemic years, that's, it's 7 out of 12 events impacted by crisis. And, I think, we've had these extreme experiences, but, I network, frequently with my colleagues across the country, and we used to see 1 or 2 sort of weather-related crisis kind of situations a year. But now we're seeing 15 or 20.
0: Oh, wow.
1: So we all saw climate becoming a bigger issue, but we never dreamed that so quickly it would become such a crisis.
0: That's such a stark number, that idea of like going from 1 to 2 to 15 or 20. Like, I think like there is, that makes you sort of like really aware of the degree that climate is affecting so many different festivals. Actually, like, so we've gone north, we've gone east. I want to go west, if you don't mind. Julie, you lead a music festival collective in BC. This month, a bunch of festivals have been on high alert for wildfires. Talk to me about what it's like for organizers on the ground when a wildfire is near. Like, it must not be easy to know whether your festival is going to happen at all or not.
2: It's very stressful. Yeah. You go through all the motions. And sending love and prayers out to everyone who's working in this environment right now, because we're really in it in the moment across the country. In 2017, I was running the Arts Wells Festival in northern, central BC, so remote community, and I run the festival since 2004. So, been doing it year after year. Well, 2017, we had a dry lightning storm. It ignited numerous fires in the area, and that was almost a month before the festival. But prior to that moment, I had never really thought about wildfires being an issue for our festival. It was, is it going to be warm? Is it going to be raining? We're at high elevation, so you'd sometimes even get frost in the middle of the summer.
0: Oh, wow.
2: So having wildfires was a new experience. And so getting to know your emergency services, I feel like this is now something that festivals are becoming very, this is day-to-day experience, getting to know your police, your fire crews, having those conversations daily in the lead up. I was very lucky because we didn't get affected on the weekend and our community was not directly impacted, but road closures, smoke is a big issue. If you might not be directly impacted with a fire coming, but smoke is very damaging, and, you know, being in outdoor events. So the stress is huge, and learning to be prepared for these kinds of events. You know, in the past, you're thinking,

0: Oh, do I have enough toilets? Do I have the fencing? You know, do we have shelters? You know, things like that. But, you know, thinking about muster points for evacuations and also communications. Communications is extremely important. Communicating out to your festival goers, communications with your emergency services. So it puts a lot of additional pressure on festival organizers in situations that are already, you know, just running a festival in perfect conditions is stressful. But
1: And what I'm hearing from all three of you is the degree of having to adjust to a new reality. Like the idea of like you sort of think running a festival entails managing these factors, and then suddenly within not that long of a period of time, because of climate change, there's a whole bunch of new factors that are just now par for the course when it comes to actually having to be a festival organizer. And that's really intense. I mean, like Julie, you mentioned the idea of like smoke being really dangerous. Just yesterday, at Rock the Park, which is the festival in London, Ontario, they had to sort of cancel before the headliners could actually go. They opened the festival. They started the festival, but by the time they got to the headliners, the Lumineers, they could not go on, and so they sent everybody home. Here in Toronto yesterday, which was air quality was the worst in the world. There were a bunch of cancellations. FIFA Fan Festival was canceled. Toronto's Junior Carnival Parade was postponed. A whole bunch of other events did actually happen, though. So, Julie, can I ask you, like, how do you make a call knowing that some people will support the call to cancel because that's the right thing to do, while others will say, you know what, I took vacation to be here at this festival. You know, I took time off work. I had to sort of make all kinds of arrangements, and therefore you shouldn't cancel this festival. Like, how do you make that call knowing that those are going to be things that people are thinking about?
0: It's extremely hard. And, you know, often the emergency services or the people you think will be the ones that say, like, oh, this festival has to cancel. It's not often the case. It's often left up to the festival organizers themselves. I think about Salmon Arm Roots and Blues. They were in that same case a few years ago where they ran their festival Friday night. The fires around the area got closer, so they had to make a call to cancel on the weekend and not go forward with Saturday and Sunday. And actually their festival site became a muster point and staging ground for the fire crews. But they had to make that decision themselves. No one was going to make that decision for them. So you just hope that you have enough information. You know, you talk to your colleagues, you talk to the emergency services because insurance is at stake here too. Like there's all sorts of things that are in gray zone about what actually would kick in cancellation insurance. I mean, a lot of festivals can't even get it if they're in interior where fires can happen or you're paying a huge amount. But it's still very gray, like when that insurance would actually kick in if you're making the call to cancel, especially if you're making the call because of smoke and not an actual fire. You know, and people's thresholds for safety are so different. You know, I know when I was running the festival in 2017, I had people messaging me saying, "You have to cancel this. This is so dangerous." And yet I'm talking to the fire chief and they're saying, "No, it's safe. You can go ahead." So you really have to have nerves of steel. I think I got some more of these gray hairs and listen to the advice and listen to the professionals and it's a really tricky situation. I don't envy anyone who's having to think about those things right now.
1: Just hearing these phrases, right? Like nerves of steel, masters of disaster. I think like there's maybe a disconnect between the idea of like the joyful part of attending a festival as someone who gets a lot of joy out of attending festivals. And then there's like the world of running the festivals that says, actually, the things that we've had to adapt to have been much more intense and have had required maybe more and more of us over the last few years. I just think like that's really it's useful for me to sit with, you know, because I do get that joyful experience out of those festivals, and you're all smiling, being like, "Yeah, I'm sure you do," because we sort of are on the front lines of making sure that happens. Addie, I want to ask you about the Great Northern Arts Festival because you faced funding challenges this year as well. How did that end up affecting the festival?
2: Yeah, for sure. First, I just want to say, yes, festival organizers are pretty hardcore. But yeah, the funding, I think, feel like funding, this is a universal thing. Arts funding is, it's a hard thing to get, and we're always the first thing to get a cut. And I'm sure like Tori and Julie can like relate to this too. Arts is the first thing to get

0: And especially in the Northwest Territories, we've been researching a lot, and we work with Canada Arts Council in previous years. And the Northwest Territories is one of the most underfunded territory-province in Canada for arts. We didn't get any of our Canada Arts Council funding granted this year. And it's like kind of forced us to pivot and change the way that we planned the festival. Normally we subsidize our workshops so that we can increase participation and make sure everyone has a chance to attend, like reducing all those barriers of cost. But we couldn't do that as much this year, and a lot more of our energy went into fundraising. So we did a lot more fundraising events leading up, which was, I mean, amazing community engagement, and like the turnout was awesome. But again, like that time and energy was taken away from organizing the event when normally we would rely on that funding.
1: Also,
0: And I think,
1: your funding was also affected by a wildfire in 2023. Like, how does that work? What happened there?
0: In 2023, the event was completely canceled. Like nearly half, more than half of the communities in the Northwest Territories were evacuated, completely evacuated because of wildfires. And Inuvik was very, very close to being one of those communities as well. Like we had a wildfire that was really not too far from town. The air quality was awful. It was literally raining ash from the sky. It was very apocalyptic, and there was too much smoke in the air for any planes to land or to leave. And the one road I mentioned before had wildfires closing it at multiple points. So the evacuation plan was really scary.
1: Of
0: Like,
1: course.
0: where would we have gone? But the event couldn't run because of that.
1: But how does that affect the funding that you end up getting?
0: Absolutely. We had to give funding back that had already been spent. So it really like put the festival in a pretty sore financial spot. So when the festival tried to run again in 2024, like we started with like 5K in the bank account. Like it was a very small amount to start running a festival on, and like book artists on the hope and pray, blood prayers that we were going to get more funding that year to run the event.
1: That's a
0: And
1: that's a
0: I'm
1: pretty
0: sure like,
1: that's a startling reality of the idea, like, because the event didn't happen, the funding was contingent on the event happening, but because of the wildfire, the event doesn't happen, and then so you have to give that funding back. That's quite an extraordinary, circumstance to have to adapt to. Troy, when you cancel an event due to something like a climate emergency and wildfire or something like that, you've already paid the vendors, you've already paid the musicians. I think people think about festivals having insurance. Is weather insurance an option? Is that a thing that exists?
2: I think Julie touched on it. It really isn't an effective tool for our sector and for our events. Many of our events aren't able to get the insurance. The cost is prohibitively high. And really, it's not a reliable tool. I think across our sector, there's a very low level of trust in the insurability. I know in 2014 we did quite well to take apart in 2 days what took us 2 weeks to build us as hurricane was barreling at us. We had one large expensive tent that we didn't get down in time, and it got damaged, and insurance wouldn't cover that loss. So unfortunately, it's something as a sector we often discuss, but really, I don't know of one of my colleagues across the country that has figured this out and has found an insurance solution that actually reduces the risk.
1: Julie, from your vantage point, as you sort of look at how all these festivals are adapting, like, what's the thing that needs to change? Because clearly, it's leaving the festival organizers sort of having to deal with all the chaos that unfolds. What in your mind is the thing that needs to change?
3: Well, I'd love to see a fund that is an emergency fund for festivals that would support that festival. Like the situation that Addie talked about, that they had to give money back. I mean, we actually, during COVID, when we all had to cancel our festivals, the

0: funders were so gracious and we didn't have to give funding back. So I think the same thing should apply if your event has to get canceled due to a wildfire or a climate disaster, flooding, whatever. And also that if there is a support fund, I mean, as a festival collective, we've certainly talked about, could we start a fund, you know, putting a fee levy on each of our festival tickets and create like a, but just administering that and organizing that. I mean, that's definitely something we're talking about. But getting the support from government, if, because I know in BC, well now, you know, across Canada, it could happen anywhere really now. Like there's not just certain areas that the climate crisis could be affecting you. It really could cause cancellation anywhere. As you mentioned, smoke can cause cancellation and that drifts from very far away. So yeah, having the support that, yeah, one, you wouldn't have to give the funding back. Two, could there be a fund? I mean, certainly another thing that festivals are doing is changing their dates. You know, in BC, August is now kind of become what we call fire season. So a lot of festivals have moved into July or even into June, even into May. There's a movement to the shoulder seasons where you're not going to be affected. I know also some festivals that are adding an option for ticket buyers to add insurance to their ticket so that they're like an airline, you know, when you buy a flight that you pay extra to insure that ticket. So there's multiple things that people are looking at doing right now.
1: Addie, same question to you. Maybe I'll give you a minute here to talk about this. How are you adapting? Because you strike me as a very adaptable person. You know, there's a lot of, let's figure out the avenue where we can make something happen here. Okay. What do you think needs to change?
2: Yeah, totally. So I mean, in Inuvik, we're, I guess, in quite a unique situation where we don't necessarily have the physical infrastructure to pivot the festival. But in that first year of COVID, and Julie was mentioned, like festivals were canceled and in 2021, we ran like a digital symposium version of the festival, which was done quite well, I think. And so like from that kind of model that we started, we have a couple partners that work online. So we are moving towards having a digital plan of if we do have to cancel the event on the ground, because we are so remote, like it's quite likely that the climate change, like events that we're facing and are increasing in number, are going to affect people being able to physically attend.
1: Yeah.
2: And the prohibitive costs here as well. It's like, I mean, nearly $2,000 or more to fly someone from one of these fly-in communities. It's really expensive.
1: Yeah.
2: It's amazing. So we're really trying to pivot towards having that like fallback option of, can we run all our workshops online, performances online? And like, yeah, through COVID, we kind of learned that that's very possible.
1: Yeah.
2: Not the same. But I think that's the way we're going to have to try and start looking at it as a fallback.
1: Troy, I got 30 seconds to you, pal. Your festival survived a hurricane, heat waves, flooding, and pandemic. This year, Nova Scotia's provincial government has cut arts funding by 30%. Despite all of that, it's happening. Your festival is going to celebrate its 30th anniversary on Monday. 30 seconds to you. What's the thing that keeps you going, you think?
3: You know, I'm sure there's listeners who are wondering, why the heck do these festivals with all these risks? And, you know, there's massive economic reasons to do it. These bring millions of dollars into our province and into our regions. These events are having a huge impact on the sector, elevating careers. We happen in a community of 800 people and 10,000 people come to the festival.
1: Yeah.
3: You know, I went all the way through school. From primary to grade 12, saw two professional performances, and we've now brought thousands of diverse professional artists from around the world to this rural part of Nova Scotia. So there's a lot of reasons to do it. You know, often I'm asked what needs to happen, and I think there's kind of three steps. One is that we all need, all of us as festivals need to take this really seriously, determine where our vulnerabilities are, and make major changes. And that's an area where government can move from talking about climate change and actually helping to deal with it. And then once we have plans, then we need help to do the infrastructure projects to make our events less vulnerable. You know, like we're seeing a month of rainfall in 2 hours. So we need drainage systems that can deal with that. We need tents that can deal with that. We need buildings that can deal with that. And then as Julie said,

0: people to notice all the ways that the weather is changing, that the climate is changing, and also, therefore, the expectations of how things should be planned should be changing. I got a lot out of this conversation. I really appreciate your time. Thank you guys so much for coming on the show today.
1: Yeah, thank
2: awesome.
1: You.
2: Thank you.
1: Thank you.
0: Of course. Thanks again for doing this. Julie Fowler is the executive director of the BC Music Festival Collective. Addie Winterborn is the executive director of the Great Northern Arts Festival. And Troy Greencorn is the artistic director and founder of the Stan Rogers Folk Festival. His festival starts next Monday in Canso, Nova Scotia.

0: from Montreal. That is By Parula with I Don't Know or Something Out of Nothing. They're scheduled to perform at Hillside Festival in Guelph this weekend. I'll be there. My name is Alamin Abdul Mahmoud. This show is called Commotion. See you soon.
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4: Over 150 years, blue jeans evolved from a uniform of cowboys to a symbol of rebellion. Now they're the most popular and possibly the most polluting garment in the world. On Ideas.
5: From CBC News, The World This Hour, I'm Kaz Bovin. Ontario is asking for federal support in its battle against dozens of northern wildfires. That request comes as several communities say residents were given no warning of and received no help fleeing from the approaching flames. Scott Frank from the Collins First Nation says he and other members had to scramble to get people onto boats as the fire raced toward them.
6: And that fire was catching up with us along the shoreline, so we just kept going and going and going. We made it to the landing. I had my brother and some other co-workers that went to pick us up. And then from there, it was just a race to make it to the 527 highway. And that fire was right behind us the whole way.
5: The entire community is believed to have burned down. Right now, six communities have been evacuated and at least nine others are on evacuation alert. More than 170 fires are burning in northwestern Ontario. 60 are classified as out of control. Smoke from those fires caused another day of air quality warnings across southern Ontario. Greg Ross has more from Toronto.
7: Environment Canada says the smoke from wildfires burning in northwestern Ontario is carrying tiny particles which are impacting air quality. They're recommending people stay indoors if possible while the air quality levels are bad. That's why the city closed all public pools today and didn't staff public beaches with lifeguards. They also moved all outdoor summer camps inside community centers to keep...
8: Evacuation order 4315 Mooseland Road to Highway 7. The Mooseland Road wildfire has expanded, and an evacuation order has been issued by public safety officials for civic address 4315 Mooseland Road down to Highway 7. Evacuate right away. Follow designated evacuation routes in the direction of local authorities. Do not delay. An additional alert will be issued with direction for evacuees on where they can go. For more information, visit halifax.ca/emergency-communications.
5: The federal and provincial governments should have conducted

0: adequate forest maintenance. They warn the U.S. may take action if Canada does not. Well, speaking today, Carney says the last-minute deal to open the Gordie Howe Bridge between Windsor, Ontario, and Detroit, Michigan, is a win-win for both countries. He says the underlying agreement on costs remains the same.
1: It's not splitting the tolls of the bridge. It is an agreement for 15 years, split net revenues. Any sharing of the toll won't happen until all of the debt is repaid.
0: The bridge was originally supposed to open last month, but U.S. President Donald Trump said the deal was not good enough for the United States. The bridge is now expected to open July 27th. Well, Trump is set to deliver a televised address tonight, his first since April. He's expected to share his administration's findings and claims on the state of U.S. election integrity. Katie Nicholson has more from Washington.
2: Is that election was rigged and stolen?
3: Even after sweeping back into the Oval Office, U.S. President Donald Trump has never been able to let go of the past.
4: I won that election by so much.
3: In the years since that election, numerous conspiracy theories of foreign interference, including bamboo ballots, votes flipped through Italian satellites, and Venezuelan tampering with voting machines have been repeatedly disproven, and in some cases resulted in multi-million dollar lawsuits. And more than 50 court cases alleging impropriety were dismissed. Yet tonight, Trump is expected to take his suspicions of election interference to prime time. White House Press Secretary Karoline Leavitt teased new revelations.
5: It will shock you, and everything he is saying will be backed by facts and by evidence.
3: This address also comes as Trump continues to pressure Congress to pass a contentious voting reform act that would require forms of voter ID critics say would disenfranchise millions of eligible voters. Katie Nicholson, CBC News, Washington.
0: That is your World This Hour. For CBC News, I'm Kaz Boivin.
6: Hi there, I'm Brian Ray. Here's the forecast from Environment Canada. Partly cloudy with showers on mainland Nova Scotia this evening. There is a severe thunderstorm watch for western and central areas that could bring 10 to 20 millimeters of rain with wind gusts up to 90 kilometers an hour possible. Wind becoming light overnight with a low of 13. For Friday, a mix of sun and cloud with a high of 22 degrees. Sunshine to start the day on Saturday with rain arriving that night.
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9: On any given day, over half the world's population is in jeans.
10: I'm Nala Ayed. Welcome to Ideas.
11: To me, jeans represent an American dream about fashion. That it's democratic, that it's accessible, that it's casual and fun and cool.
12: Jeans, they fade and they move and they twist and they become you.
10: You probably own a pair of jeans, or two, maybe more.
13: How many pairs of jeans do you currently have?
14: At the moment, we are approximately thinking about 8,000 pair of jeans and 6,000 denim jackets, approximately.
10: Whether you own a pair or even thousands, there's more behind the ubiquitous fashion staple than meets the eye.
9: Jeans have had such potent social meaning and have been used and adopted by different cultural and social groups with different meanings across history.
10: But that global spread of jeans comes at a cost.
11: In the past couple of decades, jeans have fallen into the trap of fast fashion. They're becoming cheaper, they're becoming throwaway. They really represent to me a microcosm of the larger forces that are at work in the fashion industry.
10: In other words, jeans have become a problem that isn't necessarily front of mind when looking for that perfect pair.
13: I know the kids wear their jeans very low. I do not wear my pants very low. I wear them a bit higher. Sure. So I would call this a mid-rise.
12: To the younger generation, it's a high-rise, but yeah.
10: Ideas contributor and men's fashion expert Pedro Mendez explores the social and cultural history of denim jeans and what our obsession with them means for us today.
13: Hey, Ben, how's it going?
15: It's going well. How are you?
13: Thank you. Down into the basement. Oh, my God, there's a lot of equipment down here. Safe to say at least 99% of people buy their jeans off the rack at a chain store or at a mall. I'm doing my jean shopping a bit differently here.
12: So the material is woven at around 13.5 ounces, but it's unsamferized. So if we wash it, it shrinks.
13: Ben Villapiana makes custom jeans in Toronto. Okay, so how do we get started? What's the first step?
12: First step would be kind of deciding on if you want like the color and then the weight of the material.
13: I think pretty standard, like darker blue with, you know, standard fit or whatever, like the standard features that we would consider sort of classic.
12: All right, yeah. So, I mean, I have two separate books here. One is all the blue denims and one is the sort of colored or mixed tones of denims.
13: Ben has worn and loved jeans for as long as he can remember. He even calls them his second skin. He started making them for himself when he was a teenager. So I like this one. Mm-hmm. It has the right, it has a nice deep blue color.
12: Yeah, right. And so it's actually natural indigo, this one.
13: Oh, it's natural indigo. Nice. 100% cotton. So I picked the denim, and next up are the details. The thread, the rivets, and the buttons.
12: I like to choose them together just because that way you kind of get to see, like, if you want, like, a red thread, that might not go well with a copper rivet. And then, you know, some people can't picture it. But yeah, I do. We'll pick the thread color usually and then kind of go and mix buttons and rivets, depending on how classic you want the jeans to look.
13: Mm-hmm. I like just classic, which I assume is sort of like an orangey yellow.
12: Yeah, I mean, if we're going to go super far back, like 100 years ago back, it's whatever thread was in the machine. The waistband machine worked best with that exact, you know, off-white color of whatever. That's what it was.
13: Now, you have a huge variety of rivets and buttons and snaps. They all look vaguely familiar because, of course, I've seen jeans before. But, like, yeah, there's, like, silver and there's, like, two-tone and kind of bronze and gold. I guess bronze is the classic.
12: The most sort of, again, bring it back to the big one, Levi's. You know, they were always known to use, like, sort of a silver button and then copper rivets. Yeah.
13: Okay. Yep. Let's do that. That's cool.
12: Perfect.
13: And then what's next?
12: Labels. So I have a bunch of labels to choose from.
13: Okay. So this is the little leather sort of patch that goes on the back of your jeans that has your logo on it.
12: Correct.
13: And
12: you don't even have to put one on if you don't want to, but I mean, jeans are jeans with that, you know?
13: Exactly. It's like that look, that sort of iconic look. You need to have that little, just that little spot of, in my opinion, like a medium brown leather kind of says it. So that's done. And then
12: next step is me measuring you, I guess, you know? Yeah.
13: Where do you want me to go?
12: Right in the middle. Right in the middle, right there.
13: Just stand right here. Okay, you got your tape measure. What do I do here? Just raise my arms.
6: All of those details Ben is building into my jeans, the weight and weave of the fabric, the placement of the rivets, that leather patch on the back, that whole look goes back about 150 years.
9: Denim jeans have a very long history, but I think that the modern blue jean, as we know it, as we recognize it out on the streets, was absolutely a creation of Levi Strauss in the late 19th century. My name is Emma McClendon. I'm the Associate Curator of Costume at the Museum at the Fashion Institute of Technology in New York.
13: And while Levi Strauss is often credited as the inventor of blue jeans, he didn't do it on his own.
9: Levi Strauss didn't actually come up with the idea for jeans. He was approached by a tailor named Jacob Davis, who had made one of these pairs of jeans out of denim he had bought at the Levi Strauss store. He put metal rivets in it, and he had found that these were really durable, really great work pants. These were meant to be durable garments that you could wear on the mines, out in the fields, building the railways. And so you needed to have tools with you. You needed to be able to put lots of stuff in your pockets and take it out. And there was a lot of wear and tear at certain stress points, like where the pockets connect to the pants, or where you might hang a pick from a loop. These were places that the pants were most likely to tear. They were most likely to rip. And so what Levi's was really promoting, or what they became known for with these riveted pants, were these reinforced, highly durable trousers that wasn't just the textile. It was also about how they were made, with these metal reinforcements to keep them from falling apart.
13: And roughly when are we talking? Is there sort of a
9: year?
13: So
9: 1873 is the year that they patented these jeans. And so both of their names are actually on the patent.
13: So that's both Levi Strauss and Jacob Davis.

0: As a society, we wear almost no clothing now that we wore, especially in the West, in 1873, except for jeans. But how similar are, like, the standard jeans today to that very first pair?
1: It depends on what jeans you're talking about. The 501s, a style you can still go out and buy in the store, technically speaking, are very, very close to what was being sold in the late 19th century at Levi's. The first style of these jeans that they offered were called the double X style, which then became the 501. It was later renamed. So essentially, it is the same model.
0: Well, I've also heard another difference is that there actually used to be a rivet right, how shall I put this delicately?
1: At the base of the fly?
0: Thank you. At the base of the fly. And there's this story that somebody was standing too close to a fire and the rivet heated up and so they decided to get rid of it.
1: That is one. Jeans have so many myths and kind of urban legends about them, and that is one of my favorites that's out there, and I would love to think that that's true, but what actually happened is that the rivet at the base of the fly went away during World War II because there was rationing.
0: That's right. Rationing was so tight during the war that even that tiny bit of copper had to be accounted for. In researching her book, Denim, Fashion's Frontier, Emma immersed herself in the archives of the Levi Strauss Museum in San Francisco.
1: What's actually, I think, was most surprising wasn't necessarily always the jeans themselves, but a kind of gem of the Levi's archive is that they have advertisements kind of going back to the very beginning of the Levi's company and Levi's selling of jeans. And it was really interesting to see how they marketed jeans. The slogans they would use for them, the catchphrases, the illustrations or photographs that would appear in the ads, and how that changed over time. And so even while the jeans themselves might not be so different, that the way their social positioning, the way that they were being marketed, the way they were being sold, that changed exponentially over 100 years.
0: The most famous of those ads can still be seen today on the back of Levi's jeans.
1: It's two horses that are rigged up to a pair of jeans in the middle of them, and the horses are trying to pull the jeans apart.
0: Right.
1: The horses are going in opposite directions. So basically, that sort of tells you what the gist was of these ads. It's all about how durable they are, how good they are as tough workwear.
0: It wasn't until the 1920s that Levi's marketing began to turn in another direction.
1: That's when you start to see the first ads that move away from jeans as workwear only to being jeans as cowboy wear.
2: I'm going up in the Culver's neighborhood and try to locate that stuff. You have every hand on the ranch ready when I come back. No matter what anybody says, we're all going after what belongs to us.
1: Cowboys and the Hollywood Western are incredibly significant for the shift from jeans just being about workwear to jeans being cool. But what's actually more important is the interwar period, the 1920s and 1930s, because that is the time when, you know, Hollywood is really coming into its own. It's coming into its golden age. And the Hollywood Western is a key genre in that development. And John Wayne, all these cowboy kind of heroes wear jeans.
0: Did actual cowboys wear jeans?
1: Well, not necessarily. You know, that's the thing, is that the people who are wearing jeans were much more hard laborers. The real guys who were working as ranch hands or who were out in the wilderness, they weren't necessarily going to wear jeans. They might. Some of them probably did, but they also would have worn canvas.
0: But do you get the sense, because again, this is what happens a lot today, do you get the sense that when we're talking in the 1920s and 30s with Hollywood and the vision of cowboys and jeans, Was there an authenticity that they were trying to sell?
1: I think so, but I think that they were definitely thinking about jeans and Levi's as a kind of, you know, rugged Western garment that they would outfit the cowboys in, or the actors in, to portray cowboys, to lend it some sort of authenticity, this association with a kind of Western aesthetic.
0: But it wasn't just Levi's behind this 1920s boom in the fashion of blue jeans. In 1923, Levi's 50-year patent ran out, which meant new companies, like Lee, could now take the classic design and run with it.
1: In the 20s, Lee capitalized on this new pre-shrunken denim. It was called samperized, I think, denim.
0: Yes, yeah.
1: And they advertised on all of these kind of 101 cowboy pant ads where they were talking about all the benefits. They would say pre-shrunken for your comfort, and they would have this kind of, because all of these ads are illustrations, they're not photographs, so they would have a little kind of cartoon like character trying to get on these shrunken jeans and having a terrible time. And then there was the, you know, very handsome cowboy in his Lees, who was very kind of easily, suavely sort of moving around the ranch in his pre-shrunken jeans.
0: Do you get the sense, though, that these were being targeted to and purchased by actual cowboys or people who wanted to feel like cowboys?
1: I definitely think it's both. But I think there's a huge market at this point to kind of broaden beyond the people who would wear these in a functional manner to people who were not actually cowboys, who were not actually working in these different areas or even living in these geographic locations, and expand it out to a broader consumer base.
0: That new customer base included a population that had never worn jeans before.
1: Levi's broadened its product offering in the 30s to include women with their Lady Levi's. And ladies' Levi's were essentially looked a lot like the 501. You know, they even had their cinch back strap and all of these kind of details that the earlier 501s had. But they had a higher rise, so they were higher waisted, and they tapered a bit at the waist. So they kind of had a slightly curvier shape to them, if you will. And they marketed these as, again, not just to women who would have worn these on ranches or in more kind of rugged settings. They also appeared in Vogue as the outfit that you should wear on your dude ranch vacation.
0: So this was not something counterculture or,
1: no,
0: you know, outside.
1: Not at all. This was not counterculture at all. This was a romantic mythology of the Wild West. And so that's the context in which Levi's are discussed in Vogue. And they're telling fashionable women how to dress when they go to the dude ranch. And the absolute must is that you have to have your denim jeans. And you should pair your jeans with boots, a Stetson hat, and a cable knit sweater, and a scarf, a neckerchief, if you will. So it's sort of like a fashionable version of that cowboy costume that we still recognize today, with the cowboy hat, the jeans, the bandana, the whole bit.
0: After World War II, jeans took another turn from the wholesome back-to-the-land cowboy to the symbol of rebellion.
1: They get this rebellion connotation after the war from a lot of different directions. But again, it's largely linked to Hollywood and Hollywood's portrayal of biker gangs.
3: He's just looking for trouble.
4: None of these outlaw outfits ever want to do anything but foul things up for everybody else.
5: Hey, what kind of outfits? Say that again.
4: Outlaw outfits, like yours.
5: Okay, Square. Right now. You want to drag Johnny here 100 yards for beers, or you chicken?
1: The biker rebel after the war, again, is one of these figures that absolutely had an origin and had real examples of biker gangs and biker rebels that were going

0: around after the war. But it got blown out of proportion to a massive degree.
1: And this image of the biker rebel was actually, in some ways, an update of the cowboy archetype.
0: Instead of the suede, fringed, you know, stereotypical cowboy jacket, they wore black leather Perfecto jackets. And instead of a horse, they had a Harley, you know. Mm. And instead of their Stetson, they had a black leather hat, like Marlon Brando wore. They had their motorcycle hat.
2: It was the anti-heroes, the guys who wore their jeans with black leather motorcycle jackets and engineer boots and white t-shirts and had the long greasy hair worn in the DA and that sort of thing.
1: That's G. Bruce Boyer. He's been a menswear writer and editor for over 40 years. And he was there in the 1950s as a teenager when the whole rebel style jeans thing started.
2: What we're talking about when we talk about the urban rebel look is really what I think of as proletarian gear. The clothes came from the bottom of society. And this is all very interesting for students of costume, for example, because throughout the whole history of mankind, styles and things always started at the top and then filtered down. But after World War II, the styles actually rose up from the bottom, this prole gear. They wore workers' clothes. For example, the Beat Generation, guys like Allen Ginsberg and Jack Kerouac and their friends and so forth, they were wearing iconic American things. From the very beginning, jeans were consciously seen as being symbolic of a way of life, symbolic of a type of person, symbolic of a certain masculinity, and none of it was completely authentic. I mean, it's funny, in the 1950s, young guys like me, we thought there was a certain authenticity to Brando and James Dean and Montgomery Clift and Paul Newman wearing that kind of stuff. But of course, it was as much symbol as it was anything because it was a pose.
1: When you were doing it, when it was the late 50s, yes, and you were a teenager and you were wearing the rebel style, were you consciously like flipping the bird at the man by wearing jeans?
2: I think it was a style because I've always been very conscious of clothing as style, as symbolic of representing something in the world that I admired. I just thought it was an incredibly cool look, but it did to a young guy. It connoted, I think, a sense of freedom in a culture that we made ourselves. You know, we made our own music. We made our cars, you know, because of the detailing and so forth. We made our own clothes. We made our own dances, you know, which were completely different from that of our parents and so forth. We spoke our own language.
1: When you were wearing jeans, were you a Levi's guy? Were you a Wrangler guy? Or were you a Lee guy?
2: Well, it's interesting that you mention that because you're perfectly right to mention those three. There were only three jeans makers in the 50s, Levi's, Wranglers, and Lee, as you said. And you could tell a great deal about a guy by which brand he wore. You know, it's just like you could tell a lot of about a guy by the necktie he wore, or the, you know, whatever it is. I mean, these things can reveal character and affiliation. You know, it's part of a uniform, and uniforms have that dual function of keeping people in the group

0: and keeping others out of the group.
1: Bruce remembers that Wrangler jeans were for the guys into the country western look, Levi's were for the Brando rebel-style wannabes, and Lee's were kind of both, a little bit country, a little bit rock and roll. So you'd pick your brand based on the group you wanted to be associated with. Bruce was a Levi's guy.
2: Did you do anything to them? Like, did you distress them?
0: Yes, we did, because you're too young to have had the pleasure of going into an Army and Navy store or something and looking at a pile of new jeans. The interesting thing about indigo dye is that it makes the cotton incredibly stiff. The color, of course, comes off. I mean, if you grab a bunch of jeans out of the pile and you try them on and so forth, you're going to end up with blue hands. And thirdly, there's a distinctive smell.
2: Oh, really?
0: To indigo. If you smell new jeans, there's a distinctive smell to them. Well, all of these things didn't play well, you know, when you wanted to wear them. So most guys would wash the jeans a couple of times. It was said that some guys actually would put the new jeans on and fill up the bathtub with water and sit in it for a couple of hours until the jeans shrunk down and loosened up and so forth.
2: But you never did that.
0: I never did it because I was smart enough to understand that the indigo would color the bathtub.
3: Evacuation order 4315 Mooseland Road to Highway 7. The Mooseland Road wildfire has expanded, and an evacuation order has been issued by public safety officials for civic address 4315 Mooseland Road down to Highway 7. Evacuate right away. Follow designated evacuation routes in the direction of local authorities. Do not delay. Evacuees can register at evacuation centers located at Muscadabad Rural High, 11980 Highway Number 224, Middle Muscadabad, NSB 0N1X0 and Marine Drive Academy, 479 Church Point Road, Sheet Harbor, NSB 0J3B0. For more information, visit halifax.ca/emergency-communications.
4: 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I'm Nala Ayed. Over the course of roughly 150 years, denim jeans have evolved from sensible workwear to a symbol of the lone cowboy to the uniform for rebels without a cause. And now jeans are the most popular garment in the world. Ideas contributor Pedro Mendez continues his exploration into the evolution of jeans by looking at what they came to represent during the civil rights movement. He's in conversation with menswear expert G. Bruce Boyer.
5: We intend to win this fight with love and by the weapon of protest using the method of passive resistance.
2: The other thing I want to ask you about is the connection between the civil rights movement in the 50s and 60s and jeans.
0: When the civil rights movement came along, the people who went south, the young people on freedom marches and so forth, and the people who are already in the South working to register voters, they understood very clearly that they had to have a rapport with these people. You really couldn't go into the fields of Alabama and Mississippi and Arkansas and register people to vote if you were wearing an Ivy League suit and a button-down shirt. They certainly were not going to sign up to vote with you. So you had to symbolize that you were one of them.
2: Did the symbolizing work in the other direction as well? What I mean is, in terms of, I've heard about marches, civil rights marches, where African Americans are wearing the denim overalls, to essentially make the white audience nervous because it is a symbol of slavery. It is a symbol of that time.
0: I think it was to show the humbleness and the peasant quality of the thing. You know, Martin Luther

0: Arthur King's casket was carried on an old sharecropper wagon to the grave. I think they wanted very consciously to make the point that you other people who are, let's say, talking about your civil rights, you're talking to the people, you know, and so forth, but we are the people.
1: After the social and political upheaval of the 60s, the role of jeans in society continued to evolve. And Bruce, as the menswear editor of Town and Country magazine for much of the 70s and 80s, he saw that happen firsthand.
0: There was, starting in the 70s, I'm going to say, apart from the people on campus, the flower power students and so forth, who were wearing very ornately distressed jeans and so forth. Apart from that, there was a certain, I have to take refuge in the French term, nostalgie de la boue, a longing for that simple time, for a peasant look, the idea of going back to a simpler era. I remember, for example, I was walking up Madison Avenue one day, and this was in the mid-70s, and coming towards me was a stunning woman, and she was wearing a denim ranch jacket, but when she got closer, it was open, and I could see that it was lined in mink. you know.
1: The jeans I'm getting made, by the way, are not going to be lined in mink. I've asked Ben Villapiana to make them as classic as possible. Well, not 19th century classic, more like mid-20th century classic. And I'm dropping by his workshop just as he's sewing the button fly on my jeans.
2: Okay, that was amazing. First of all, you had to, like, go in and out and back and forth, and there were levers and spinny things all over the place. And then, boom, you have a buttonhole.
3: Yeah.
2: How many of those do you think you've done?
3: I've actually made to date, I think around 1,771 jeans or something like that.
2: Right. Microphone cannot capture my jaw hitting the floor. That's a lot of jeans.
3: I mean, in the grand scheme of things, it's not a lot, but I mean, for a one-man show, sure. That's quite a few, I guess. Yeah.
2: Now, I'm thinking, because, you know, I'm making assumptions here, but because you're an artisan, can I assume that this is, like, it doesn't have chemicals, doesn't have synthetics or anything like that?
3: I actually do have materials that have some polyester in them. I do have materials that have acrylic and whatnot, but it's more or less, it's for the look, you know, and I'm not making thousands and thousands of garments and polluting the, you know, the river near Toronto, but... And most of my stuff is all just raw, so I'm not washing it. I'm not, you know, sometimes I might pre-soak it for the customer, but most of the chemicals that go into it are, I mean, yeah, jeans are pretty gnarly for the environment, but...
2: Well, I wonder if it's, you know, if you can equate it at all in terms of food, that when you have, like, mass-produced beef, mm-hmm. it's a huge drain on the environment in terms of the energy that goes into feeding them and caring for them, and then, of course, the ethical questions of sure. of how they're treated and so on and so forth. In terms of denim, are you sort of closer to the organic farmer, the local farmer, who you're still killing animals, but you're raising them relatively well?
3: That's, again, it's a very tricky question. A lot of people love the word sustainability these days, and unless someone sits behind a loom in, you know, in Toronto or all the major cities and makes denim for the local markets, it's not really 100% sustainable. It's still a tricky one. And I don't like to beat around the bush and be like, I'm sustainable, I'm this, I'm that. No, I'm like, I'm making blue jeans. Like, there's going to be some water involved. There's going to be some stuff involved. I mean, yeah, starches that come from animal byproducts, maybe starches that come from, to be honest, I don't know all these things. And I don't know if I'm supposed to know them. You know?
2: yeah, exactly. But would you say at least... Is the indigo real indigo?
3: On some of them, yes. On some of them, it's a chemical compound. I mean, I know that I've played with indigo dyeing before, and when I got the first samples, it was this, you know, chemically made indigo powder. Then they would give you sodium hydrosulfite. Smells like, kind of like when you pass gas, almost. A little bit of eggs. And then caustic soda, which is bleach, you know, pretty gnarly stuff. And then Primasol, which is basically Windex. It's a wetting agent. It spreads things. So this is, I mean, even when companies say that it's natural indigo, they're going to use the Primasol, sodium hydrosulfite, and caustic soda. Maybe it's just the natural indigo powder. Maybe.
2: Because you need something to bond the indigo to the cotton, right?
3: Exactly. Just because it's natural doesn't mean it's any better, you know?
2: As Ben says, even his 1,771 pairs pale in comparison to the worldwide consumption of jeans. Some estimates put jeans production at over 1 billion pairs a year, with the average American owning at least 7 pairs. But here's the thing. Think of those chemicals Ben was talking about at this gigantic scale. Some have even said that because of the toxins involved, combined with their sheer numbers, jeans are the most polluting garment in the world. It turns out, though, it's a bit more complicated than that.
4: My name is Alda Wicker. I'm a freelance journalist based in New York who writes mainly about sustainable fashion. Most of the good data, the best data, is actually coming out of the large fashion companies themselves, at least the ones that are interested in transparency and trying to do things better. So the data we have is scant.
2: What we do know is that denim is predominantly made with genetically modified cotton, and a lot of it is grown in a certain fertile region of India.
4: GMO cotton is an incredibly water-thirsty crop. So I visited some of these farms in Gujarat, India, and they dig these canals through, and then they pump the water out of the canals using old diesel-powered pumps. If there's not enough water coming through, these crops can fail, and they're expensive to grow, and if you don't get a high return on them, it can ruin the livelihood of a farmer. And the pesticides are another thing. GMO crops almost always require pesticides, and they can be applied in really irresponsible ways. So you're supposed to apply them using wearing a face mask and gloves and everything. But a lot of farmers don't do that, and so they're just ingesting these pesticides as they walk down the field, spraying them on these crops.
2: And because so many people want their jeans to be stretchy, the cotton is then mixed with synthetic fibers when being woven into denim.
4: So the synthetic fibers are made from oil. They're essentially just plastic threads. And so right away you're getting into these mixed fibers, which is important because at the end of the use of your jeans, it has these synthetic fibers in them, so you can't compost them, you can't recycle them because of these synthetic fibers.
2: The next step, and this comes actually before the denim is woven, is that the individual threads need to be dyed that classic blue.
4: If it's for a fast fashion brand, you're probably going to be using a sulfur-based dye, which is really bad for human health. It's really bad for the health of the environment and for the rivers that it's getting dumped into.
2: These are the chemicals that Ben was talking about, which include sodium hydrosulfite, caustic soda, and Primasol, all of which can cause pain, redness, even burns if in direct contact with skin or eyes.
4: In a typical factory, the workers are supposed to be wearing masks and gloves and essentially wellies, rain boots, because there's so much water being sloshed around on the floor and you have these fumes coming up from the dyeing process. Oftentimes they don't want to. They'll be wearing flip-flops. They'll be wearing whatever makes them comfortable. So they're inhaling these fumes. It's coming in through their skin because they're touching these toxic dyes all the time. And then the dyes are being washed off of the floor and into drains, and they are supposed to be processed. So I saw a couple of different wastewater treatment plants in Bangladesh and also in Vietnam. In Bangladesh, they actually have a fish pond, and one of the managers said that he'll go fishing and grab a fish out and bring it home for dinner with his mom. And if any of the fish die, they empty the ponds, they would check the wastewater treatment system, and then they would fill it back up again and restock it with fish. So that's their canary in the coal mine, I guess. But a lot of places don't do that. They just dump it straight into the nearest waterway that empties into the river. And then in developing countries, you have children and people who are getting their water untreated from that river. So they're ingesting that water directly.
2: Once the denim is dyed and woven, the jeans are constructed. And for those millions and millions of new jeans created every year, just picture endless rows of people sitting in front of sewing machines because, after all, jeans are still made pretty much the way Ben makes them, with lots of handwork. But the labor isn't finished with the sewing.
1: Something else people demand of their jeans is distressing. Fades, lines, even rips.

0: in the past few decades, the way genes are destroyed is by hand and through sandblasting. So by hand, what they'll do is they'll take the genes and they put them on these two legs, and then they inflate these rubber balloons on the legs so that the denim is stretched out over these machine legs. And then they take a piece of sandpaper in each hand and they just attack the genes, whiskering downwards to get that faded look. They'll also take a Dremel drill and they'll put holes into the genes in pre-specified places where the brand wants these holes to be. And then sandblasting, which is terrible for the workers, they blast sand onto the genes to get that worn look, but the workers can develop silicosis in their lungs. Most brands have banned that from their supply chain, but I think it's still happening in some places, especially in factories that produce for brands that do not care about their reputation and only care about price.
1: And that, I'm afraid to say, also comes down to us. As long as we seek out the cheapest pairs of jeans available without questioning the price, companies will continue the race to the bottom. Now, to be fair, the picture isn't completely bleak. Some companies, like Levi's, are investing in technologies to use less water in cotton production, even lasers to create the distressing on jeans. But from a customer's point of view, it can be almost impossible to tell the ethical jeans from all the others.
0: I do think consumers should care, though, and I think the best thing that consumers can do is to buy less and buy better, and then tell brands that they are worrying about this.
1: Question for you personally, before you looked into all this stuff, and before you learned about the hand sanding and the Dremels and all that sort of stuff, and you bought yourself distressed jeans, did you ever wonder how they got that way?
0: No. Isn't that the crazy thing? I mean, until I started really looking into this, I didn't think about it. And I think that's the way most people think about fashion. It shows up and you buy it if you like it, and that's it. I think a lot of people think that machines are making their clothes, but denim and fashion is still a very handmade process. There are very few machines that can do even one part of the assembly line of a pair of jeans.
1: So there are millions and millions, some even estimate billions, of pairs of jeans made and bought every year. You probably own a few yourself, but I will bet anything that you don't have as many as this guy. Not even close.
2: My name is Rudi Karrer, born in 1959 in a small alpine village in Switzerland. 1973, I started collecting jeans. I'm the founder of the Denim Museum.
1: How many pairs of jeans do you currently have?
2: At the moment, we are approximately thinking about 8,000 pair of jeans and 6,000 denim jackets, approximately.
1: Okay, 8,000 pairs of jeans, 6,000 jean jackets.
2: Yeah, so about 14,000 items.
1: Why so many? Like, you know, I was thinking to myself, if somebody owned 14 pairs of jeans, that'd be a lot of jeans. If somebody owned 1,400 pairs of jeans, it would be like, oh my God, that's a lot of jeans. But 14,000? Why?
2: For me, jeans is almost very attractive, and every denim evolution, every fading is a little bit different. It's very unique.
1: In case you didn't catch that, because I have to admit I didn't at first, Rudi mentioned denim evolution, which is the term he uses for the way jeans age as you wear them. You know, the fade lines, the honeycombing, the rips and the tears.
2: And I want to have as many samples as possible from many brands. There are so many brands, and jeans is one of the most common clothes in the world. And I want to just show people on several samples and many brands the possibility of the power of denim evolution.
1: Many people get jeans when they're kids, but they don't go on to collect thousands of jeans. Why did you love them so much right away?
2: For me, jeans immediately became a sort of a fetish, an erotic part as well, and a status symbol for I wanted to be like James Dean or Elvis Presley, Beatles. So I wanted to be a rebel, but it was very difficult in this very small, remote place.
1: Now, you mentioned, I think you said that the jeans were erotic. Now, do you mean they made you feel sexy?
2: Yeah, the denim fabric. I think it's, for many people, I know that this denim fabric can be something sexy. And for me, it's also like a little bit of, it became a little bit of fetish, because I wanted to be a rebel, but I didn't, I was

0: too shy to be a rebel, so I tried to at least to live this out wearing jeans and denim jackets.
1: Now, you're standing in the museum right now, and we're talking on video because I'd like to, you know, I unfortunately can't zip over to Zurich right now, but I'd love to show me, can you show me, and I'll try to describe, show me some of your highlights, some of the pieces that you have on display, why you have them on display.
0: I can just stand up and show you some stuff if you like.
1: So picture this. Rudy is standing in the middle of a long attic room. So one wall is kind of slanted and there's only one small window. And everywhere you look, there are piles and piles of folded jeans. They're on top of tables, they're on boxes, they're on the floor. Even the walls are covered with jeans and jean jackets hanging on display. But these aren't pristine jeans like at the mall. They're worn, they're faded, full of holes. In fact, honestly, some of them look like Rudy fed them to dogs.
0: And they're also never washed, so they're smelly, but they have strong...
1: Wait. Never washed?
0: Yeah, of course. Otherwise, the color tone will change.
1: Otherwise, the color tone will change. But if you never wash them...
0: Yeah, the original raw denim color tone will always change when you wash jeans. So this is a washed jeans, royal blue. The color tone is a chemical reaction. After washing, the color tone will change from original raw denim color tone to the, you call it in English, royal blue color tone.
1: Ah, yeah, the unwashed pair has sort of a grayish slate blue color.
0: Exactly. If you try to forget about the dirtiness in it, then the original color tone, you can probably imagine how it is. And the washed ones...
1: Well, I would say you don't so much forget about the dirtiness, you smell the dirtiness.
0: Yeah, of course.
1: Rudy is on a mission with his jeans museum. He hopes that by showing people, especially young people, the beauty of denim evolution, they will give up fast fashion. That instead of purchasing authenticity, they'll make it themselves.
0: They don't have the patience. They want to walk in a store, buy a jeans, and walk out like a cowboy.
1: So would your advice be to somebody to say, get yourself raw denim jeans, wear them every day, and then in about 2 to 3 weeks, they will start to soften. And then maybe some people may be convinced to say, okay, I'll buy the raw denim. But I think it's going to be hard to convince people not to wash their pants.
0: Yeah, that's a very big issue. I don't want to be a missionary. I just tell always people, use your jeans in your best way because they're your jeans. So don't feel pressed. You don't have to, not allowed to wash them or whatever. So there is also an option to extend the life a little bit. Just do a little soak at the beginning to get rid of the starch so the denim fabric is not breaking that fast at the crotch or the... And also wearing oversized is also helpful because then it's not breaking so fast, especially the crotch area.
1: Do you still feel like a rebel for wearing jeans?
0: A little bit, but I'm always feeling a little bit like a rebel.
1: Even though everybody wears jeans?
0: Yeah, it's of course, I know it's not the hippie time where you were shocking your parents with long hair, rock music and jeans. But I still, because I'm wearing them the hardcore, never washed way. So I mean, I'm still a little bit freaky.
1: If you want to add to Rudy's massive pile of jeans with your own examples of the so-called natural denim evolution, check out jeansmuseum.org. We link to it through our website at cbc.ca/ideas. Now, there's that one theme that keeps coming up. The idea that jeans are a, well, complicated symbol and signifier of authenticity. It's a complicated symbol that fascinates denim historian Emma McClendon.
2: When you see denim today marketed as a kind of authentic heritage item, what's interesting is that so much of the story or the legacy that's attached to them is a romantic, you know, nostalgic view of it, where it is put into a kind of mythology and not really the gritty reality of work, of labor, that the work of workwear has been taken out of it, that it's about the idea of them as workwear and not about confronting the reality of who actually wore these garments and what they wore them for and what their experience would have been like in these garments and what these garments meant to them. Jeans are so

0: ubiquitous now that you can find them in any country and you can find them in the wardrobe of any person, no matter their gender identity, their race, their age, their size. You know, jeans don't have a fixed meaning really anymore. At the same time, when you talk to people about their jeans, it inevitably gets very personal about that specific pair that they love and the way that it wears and the way that it's frayed or ripped or gotten a mark, or there's always a story around it. And there's also a certain obsession, I think, about the way jeans can become personalized over time through the marks on the fabric itself, that is just so interesting to me because it stands in stark contrast to this idea of the jeans as this connecting force across the world.
1: A connecting force, and also one that shapes our visual, political, and environmental landscape. The same holds true for virtually every item of clothing.
0: Clothing is one of the biggest industries, employers, infrastructures in the world. It's also one of the biggest polluters in the world. It was one of the original industries of the Industrial Revolution. Looms and the technology of looms established the infrastructure for how we were going to think about computers. And so there's so many aspects to this as an industry, as a social practice, as an environmental endeavor that make it, in my opinion, one of the most important things for us to talk about and consider, because every single person on the planet engages with it every day of their lives, from getting dressed to going to bed, from consuming something to throwing it away. And if you don't understand it, you're very much risking, to put it bluntly, being duped by the system and not fully engaging with all the possibilities of how you could interact and engage with this vital part of our global existence.
1: So, Emma, do you have a favorite pair of jeans?
0: My dirty little secret is that I actually have never found my perfect pair of jeans. Despite having studied jeans and denim for years and written a book on its history and an exhibition all about jeans and how they're worn, I do not actually like wearing jeans. I personally find jeans to be a very difficult thing to shop for and a very difficult thing to wear as a woman. I think that the reality of jeans is that as pants, there is a difficulty in fitting them to women's bodies on a mass scale. And I think that on a very personal level, the fit of jeans is incredibly important. And so for me, it's maybe an answer that is a bit surprising from someone who's spent so much time studying jeans, but I do not wear jeans very often at all.
1: Me neither. I haven't worn jeans in over a decade because I felt that there were just too many of them in the world and I didn't want to add to that pile. But I have a new perspective on denim, and I've taken that mantra to buy less but buy better to heart. My custom jeans are more expensive than off the rack, but they're made locally of raw denim, and they should last for years and years. And over those years, they will develop a patina because of the way I wear them.
2: Hey again, Ben. How's it going?
3: How's it going? Jeans are ready.
2: Yeah, I got the text. Okay, here they are. Well, that's a beautiful looking denim.
3: Okay, so let's open them up here.
2: It's like dark blue, classic.
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2: Okay.

0: technician, Katarina Hagstedt.
1: And now I have to do, it's a button fly, of course. Each button is a lot of work to do up. Okay. All right, Ben, these are really, really stiff. Like, I have to, like, I feel like I can't even bend my knees.
2: You gotta tough it out for the first little bit, and then they're gonna form to you, and then they'll be yours forever. You gotta find your spot, and you wear how you like it.
1: All right, great advice. Thank you.
2: No problem. Anytime.
0: Senior producer, Nikola Lukšić. Danielle Duval is our technical producer. Greg Kelly is the executive producer of Ideas, and I'm Nala Ayed.

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1: 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But what happens when someone falls in love with one?
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4: When Adam Gontier left 3 Days Grace back in 2013, he couldn't have imagined where they'd be today. Adam and the band's other frontman, Matt Walsh, are here to talk about sharing the spotlight and being the only Canadian band to have 2 songs with over 1 billion streams.
5: From CBC News, The World This Hour, I'm Kaz Bovin. Nova Scotia officials have just expanded an evacuation order for some residents about 100 kilometers east of Halifax due to a nearby wildfire. The Mooseland Road wildfire has grown to about 300 hectares in size. Officials say hot and dry conditions have helped it spread. Local and regional crews are battling the fire with help from helicopters and fixed-wing water bombers. Several communities in northwestern Ontario say they repeatedly raised concerns about wildfires to the province, but received assurances from Ontario that there was nothing to worry about. Well, now more than 170 fires are burning across the region, and those communities say they were left cobbling together their own escape plans. Sarah Law reports.
6: Nomegusisagagin, also known as Collins First Nation, has been completely destroyed. Just over 2 dozen people fled by boat on Monday as their homes burned to the ground behind them. Chief Helen Pavla says it's a miracle everyone survived.
7: I'm so proud that they pulled together.
6: White Sand First Nation has been affected by the same fire. Emergency Management Coordinator Devin Wanakomik says the province didn't listen.
8: White Sand raised serious concerns but was repeatedly assured there was no immediate threat and that the smoke was coming from more distant fires.
6: Wanakomik says earlier action could have better protected communities and reduced the risks faced by the people. The Ontario government has made an official request for federal assistance to help with evacuations, as more than a dozen communities remain under evacuation alert. Sarah Law, CBC News, Thunder Bay, Ontario.
5: For a second straight day, Environment Canada issued air quality alerts for parts of Ontario and Manitoba. That's due to the spreading smoke from those dozens of wildfires. Toronto closed outdoor pools and moved city workers to indoor duties where possible. The city now says it expects the orange air quality warning will end tomorrow, meaning Toronto's outdoor services will likely resume. The Ebola outbreak in the Democratic Republic of Congo shows no signs of slowing, even as the virus appears to be contained in neighboring Uganda. Health reporter Christine Birak reports.
9: As Uganda discharges its last hospitalized Ebola patient, the WHO director warns the outbreak in neighboring DRC is worsening, with over 2,000 confirmed cases and nearly 800 deaths.
10: And in the past months, it has expanded faster than any previous outbreak.
9: Tedros Adhanom Ghebreyesus says health workers are under threat.
10: Active armed conflict is hampering access.
9: Health workers are also protesting unpaid wages and hazardous conditions. An angry crowd stormed a hospital in Eastern Congo, forcing Ebola patients and staff to flee. The riot was sparked by a pregnant, anemic woman's death after Ebola rules blocked her family